speaking to them through means that they can comprehend, not always giving a fullness of truth, such as may be found in the fullness of the gospel of Jesus Christ, but always giving that measure of truth that the people are prepared to receive. Mormonism holds, then, that all the great teachers among all nations and in all ages are servants of God. They are inspired men, appointed to instruct God's children according to the conditions in the midst of which he finds them. Hence, it is not obnoxious to Mormonism to regard Confucius, the great Chinese philosopher and moralist, as a servant of God, inspired to a certain degree by him to teach those great moral maxims which have governed those millions of God's children for, lo, these many centuries. It is willing to regard Gautama Buddha as an inspired servant of God, teaching a measure of the truth, at least giving to these people that twilight of truth by which they may somewhat see their way. So with the Arabian prophet, that wild spirit that turned the Arabians from worshipping idols to a conception of the Creator of heaven and earth that was more excellent than their previous conceptions of deity. And so the sages of Greece and Rome, so the reformers of early Protestant times. Wherever God finds a soul sufficiently enlightened and pure, one with whom his spirit can communicate, he makes of him a teacher of men. While the path of sensuality and darkness may be that which most men tread, a few, to paraphrase the word of a moral philosopher of high standing, have been led along the upward path. A few in all countries and generations have been wisdom seekers, or seekers of God. They have been so because the divine word of wisdom has looked upon them, choosing them for the knowledge and service of himself. Members of the church, wrote its ninth president, David O. McKay, are admonished to acquire learning by study and also by faith and prayer, and to seek after everything that is virtuous, lovely, of good report, or praiseworthy. In this seeking after truth, they are not confined to narrow limits of dogma or creed, but are free to launch into the realm of the infinite, for they know that truth is truth where it is found, whether on Christian or on heathen ground. John Taylor, who succeeded Brigham Young as the third president of the church, advocated a position that was similarly open to truth, whatever its source. A man in search of truth, he said, has no peculiar system to sustain, no peculiar dogma to defend or theory to uphold. He embraces all truth, and that truth, like the sun in the firmament, shines forth and spreads its effulgent rays over all creation. If men will divest themselves of bias and prejudice and prayerfully and conscientiously search after truth, they will find it wherever they turn their attention. Likewise, Hubie Brown told a group of Protestant seminarians that in this divided and imperiled world of chaos and confusion, it is incumbent upon the various and differing churches to seek a better understanding of one another. Frank and friendly discussion should increase our sympathetic appreciation of the religious beliefs and practices of our neighbors and cause us to review and clarify our own. We might perchance find kernels of truth in what we consider to be nothing but chaff. The world needs understanding and friendship. Undoubtedly, the most significant declaration on our topic came on the 15th of February, 1978, when the first presidency of the church, consisting at the time of President Spencer W. Kimball and his counselors, President Marion G. Romney and President N. Eldon Tanner, issued an official statement regarding the church's position toward other religions. The statement reads, "Based upon ancient and modern revelation, the Church of Jesus Christ of Latter-day Saints gladly teaches and declares the Christian doctrine that all men and women are brothers and sisters, not only by blood relationship from mortal progenitors, but also as literal spirit children of an eternal Father. The great religious leaders of the world, such as Muhammad, Confucius, and the Reformers, as well as philosophers, including Socrates, Plato, and others, received a portion of God's light. Moral truths were given to them by God to enlighten whole nations and to bring a higher level of understanding to individuals. The Hebrew prophets prepared the way for the coming of Jesus Christ, the promised Messiah, who should provide salvation for all mankind who believe in the gospel. Consistent with these truths, we believe that God has given and will give to all people sufficient knowledge to help them on their way to eternal salvation, either in this life or in the life to come. We also declare that the gospel of Jesus Christ, restored to his church in our day, provides the only way to a mortal life of happiness and a fullness of joy forever. For those who have not received this gospel, the opportunity will come to them in the life hereafter, if not in this life. Our message, therefore, is one of special love and concern for the eternal welfare of all men and women, regardless of religious belief, regardless of race or nationality, knowing that we are truly brothers and sisters because we are the sons and daughters of the same eternal Father." The great historian of Islam, Marshall Hodgson, in his magisterial three-volume work, The Venture of Islam,
announced that any religious movement that's earned the allegiance of large numbers of people over lengthy periods of time must contain soul-satisfying truths. And surely this is true of the world's great religious traditions. In a revelation given to Joseph Smith at Kirtland, Ohio, on the 27th of December, 1832, he and his followers were admonished to seek ye diligently and teach one another words of wisdom. Yea, seek ye out of the best books words of wisdom. Seek learning, even by study and also by faith. In another revelation that he received on the 8th of March, 1833, Joseph was commanded, among other things, to study and learn and become acquainted with all good books, with languages, tongues, and people. If there's anything virtuous, lovely, or a good report or praiseworthy, remember, we seek after these things. Now, I like to think that the Middle Eastern Text Initiative, which I have the privilege to have founded and to edit, is in its way at least a minor fulfillment of such directives. It also accords with the hadith attributed to the Prophet Muhammad to seek learning even unto China. Have the Presbyterians any truth? Asked Joseph Smith. Yes. Have the Baptists, Methodists, etc. any truth? Yes. They all have a little truth mixed with error. We should gather all the good and true principles in the world and treasure them up, or we shall not come out true Mormons. I close with a story, familiar but always worth repeating, about the prominent New Testament scholar Christo Stendahl, the former dean of Harvard Divinity School. While he was serving as Lutheran bishop of his native Stockholm, Sweden, in the early 1980s, the Church of Jesus Christ of Latter-day Saints announced plans to construct a temple just outside of the city. As commonly happens when Mormons build a temple, there was complaining, puzzlement, and some opposition among the local people. The now deceased Bishop Stendahl, who had Latter-day Saint friends and had visited Brigham Young University, reacted dramatically and quite unexpectedly. He called a press conference, and he held it in a Latter-day Saint stake center. There, among other things, he outlined to the Swedish press three principles that he thought should govern our discussions of the religious beliefs of other people. One, if you want to know what others believe, ask them. Don't ask their critics or their enemies. Two, when looking at the religious faith of others, compare your best with their best, not their worst with your best. Three, always leave room for holy envy. Some explanation examples will make these three principles clearer to those two or three of you who may not have heard them before. The first should be fairly obvious. Enemies of a religious faith are unlikely to present it as its believers would. They are, in fact, quite likely to distort it and caricature it, unwittingly if they're honest, deliberately if, as all too often happens, they're unscrupulous and seek only a cheap and easy victory. This doesn't necessarily mean that there's no place for critics or for listening to them, but if we really want to understand another religion, they should not be our first resource. The second principle is, when looking at the religious faith of others, compare your best with their best, not their worst with your best. We commonly hear Christians contrast the loving ethics taught by Jesus in the New Testament with the acts of self-proclaimed Islamic terrorists. But it's not at all fair to compare the seldom-achieved Christian moral ideal with horrid crimes that are, despite their prominence in the newspapers and on television, still relatively rare among the world's hundreds of millions of Muslims. The butchery of the Christian Crusades would be a more appropriate comparison to Islamic terrorism. And the death decree against Salman Rushdie should not be compared to Mother Teresa of Calcutta, but to the Inquisition and the burnings of heretics that punctuated the history of the West and lack real parallel in the Islamic East. Stendahl reminded his Swedish audience of the human element that unavoidably affects even the most pure beliefs. If a religion is revealed, it's nonetheless revealed through fallible mortals. Alluding to the explanation on the title page of the Book of Mormon that if there are faults, they are the mistakes of men, this eminent Lutheran theologian, biblical scholar, commented that such frankness increased his confidence in the book rather than decreasing it. Finally, Stendahl counseled his audience to leave room for what he termed holy envy. We can learn greatly from faithful practitioners and believers of other faiths. The loving, joyous reverence of Orthodox Jews for the Sabbath, far from the cold, mechanical legalism of the stereotype, challenges us whose observance of the Lord's Day is often routine and perfunctory. Likewise, we can profit by reflecting upon the Jewish passion for religious learning, the simplicity and service of the Mennonites, the heroism of Protestant missionaries under terribly difficult conditions, and the social idealism of Dorothy Day and her Catholic worker movement. Regarding Mormons and their temples, Stendahl suggested baptism for the dead as an object of holy envy. We Lutherans do nothing for our dead, he said. It's as if we've forgotten them. In contrast, he observed, the Latter-day Saints seek to bring the blessings of Christ's atonement even to the dead. At a minimum,
Observing Krista Standall's three principles would eliminate much of the religious strife in a world that's growing ever smaller and more interdependent, and that can no longer afford such conflict. Krista Standall's advice on dealing with other religious traditions is fully consistent with the teaching and example of Joseph Smith, a truly remarkable figure of the early 19th century, and with that of the Church of Jesus Christ of Latter-day Saints. Thank you.

Okay. How do Muslims describe Allah's or Allah's attributes? Pretty much the same way a mainstream Christian philosopher today would. They describe him as being without body parts or passions, immaterial, all-knowing, just, so on and so forth. The difference is he doesn't have a son. Now, I would argue that the earliest Muslims believed that God was embodied. So they would have had a very different view. And I would guess if you would talk to the average Muslim villager, for example, in Upper Egypt or something like that, you'd probably still find that they believe that God has a body, sits on a throne. Because the Quran talks about God having all his attributes. It's a very anthropomorphic picture in the Quran. And a lot of early Muslim legends and stories from Muhammad seem to indicate that he believed that God had a body too. And it's only later, after contact with the Christians, who'd already been infected, that the Muslims learned that, what do you know, God doesn't have a body. Huh, who knew? But you'd never derive that from their scripture, the Quran. How did the church spiritually nourish the victims of the tsunami in Indonesia? There's a really interesting story there, and I suspect maybe the questioner knew that and is wanting me to mention it. At one point, the first thing the church did in contacting authorities in Indonesia was to ask, what do you need? And they said, a terrible answer, we need body bags. But as things moved along, the church kept asking, what do you need, what do you need? There are areas in Banda Aceh province, which took most of the brunt of the tsunami, where one of the things they said, after they'd gotten their material needs taken care of, they'd rebuilt schools, they'd rebuilt houses, there was food, they said, look, one thing that was just as devastating to people here is that every copy of the Quran in the whole province practically was washed out to sea or destroyed. And so the church, I think this is an astonishing story, the church shipped, I've heard different accounts of the numbers, but several thousand copies of the Quran over to these villagers in that part of Indonesia. I find that extraordinary. I'm really pleased that we did it. We did not seek to proselyte. We were just there to help. And whatever they needed, we were willing to give them to help them out. Did Elder Maxwell speak Arabic? Only one line, which I taught him. And but he used it very, very well. He called me once and he said, yeah, I'm going to be going back and I'm going to be participating in the Christmas lighting ceremony at the Washington, D.C. temple. And most of the ambassadors that will be there will be Muslims. And the ambassador of Egypt is going to flip the switch to turn on the lights. Now, is there any appropriate Arabic thing that I should say? Well, I thought immediately of a verse in the Quran that says, Allahu nur as-samawat wal-ard. God is the light of the heavens and the earth. And he said, oh, that's great. Teach me. And so we went over it several times. He would call me up every once in a while to ask if he'd gotten the pronunciation right. And it was fun because when it finally did happen, he's up there giving a speech and he closed his speech. We kind of worked out the last couple of paragraphs of his talk where he recited that verse. He explained that these lights on the temple grounds were going to be spectacular. But even though they were glorious, they were just a shadow of the divine reality, that God is the light of the heavens and the earth. And when he said that, he said, you should have seen the reaction from these Muslim ambassadors, LDS apostle on the Mormon temple grounds outside of Washington, D.C., quoting the Quran in Arabic. The fun thing was he remembered the phrase for the rest of his life. I saw him several times, use it several times afterward in speeches he was giving to Muslim groups, for example, and his pronunciation was impeccable. Let's see. Did that book on Muhammad, that is, the picture, actually show Muhammad? Yes, I should have pointed that out. Maybe I can go back to that and tell you what's going on in that. The image of Muhammad in that book called the Mirajname. There. Muhammad is in the center. He's riding his steed, the miraculous steed with a human head, sort of the body of a horse. This is all legendary. It's not in the Quran. The steed is called Burak, not Barak, but Burak. It means lightning. And you see Muhammad seated on the horse, or on the steed Burak, but he doesn't have a face. Do you notice that? He doesn't have eyes or mouth, no facial features. That was one way they got around pressures not to depict the prophet. The rule that you heard a few years ago with the cartoons, that it's illegal, it's against the law to show the prophet at all, it's just not true. They've shown very commonly, and sometimes with full facial figures, sometimes with the facial figures removed, sometimes just instead of a head, a flame.
If any of you saw a film a number of years ago, a long time ago now, called The Message, with Anthony Quinn playing the Prophet's uncle Hamza, it's about the early life and career of the Prophet Muhammad. Really kind of an interesting film. It led to the takeover of the Islamic Center in Washington, D.C. for several days. Quite a spectacular story. But anyway, in that film, and the thing that ruined it, I think, was that the Prophet Muhammad was never shown. He was represented by the camera. So people would come up and speak into the camera, and you know. But when the central protagonist of the story is silent and invisible, it kind of guts the story. But anyway, I thought it really damaged the movie a lot. Okay. Do you believe Muhammad had visions from the Father or Savior or other heavenly beings? Oh, that's the really big question. I'm kind of resolutely and dynamically and forthrightly agnostic on that issue. I just don't know. I think it very possible, certainly in the early part of his career, Muhammad was receiving some sort of genuine inspiration. It gets a little more difficult later in his career because there's some things that he does that are a little rough. But then on the other hand, I think, am I using a double standard? Good grief, look at Moses and Joshua. It gets a little rough there too. A lot rougher, actually. There are things, for example, about Muhammad's prophetic call that are not in the Quran, but are really, really early stories where he seems to have a vision of an enthroned deity in human form. And there are things conveyed in some of those visions that make me think, this sounds authentic. Sounds like he really had an experience like this. It is very possible that what we have now from Muhammad is seriously corrupt. I mean, after all, we believe an apostasy happened in Christianity. Why not in Islam? I'm quite sure it happened in Islam. So I think it's very possible that when we get to the next life, we'll find out the Lord was, as the brethren I quoted were implying, the Lord has been playing a much more complicated chess game than we see. And we'll learn in the next life, oh, so that's why that happened. Or, so you were behind that. Okay, I get it now. BYU has translated many Islamic works. Has this built bridges? Yes. We've published, it says which works have been translated. We've published about 23 volumes now, I think. All but one of them dual language and so on. We've just published, I have to tell you this, we've just published a volume of an anthology of writing on the philosophy of education in classical Islam, and it contains the single best line that we have ever published or will ever publish in those texts. It's from a great Islamic thinker named Al-Ghazali. He's one of the greatest of all of the Muslim thinkers of the Middle Ages. And he's writing in this particular thing about students who just aren't very good. They don't learn very much. And he quotes a non-biblical saying of Jesus. And this is 1000 AD, so it's halfway there. Could be authentic. I kind of have my doubts. But it goes this way, and he's quite serious about it. He says, as Jesus, blessings and peace be upon him, said, I have been able to raise the dead, but I have never been able to cure an idiot. Now, I'm tempted to reject it, and I think, well, now, you know, all those long walks from Capernaum to Nazareth and Jerusalem and back, surely there was some chit-chatting, and I can just imagine him at some point leaning over to Peter and saying, you know, Peter, I've been able to raise the dead, but I can't cure idiots. There's nothing that can be done for him. Yeah, we've done about 22, 23 volumes now, and there's another one that's going to press next week. And so it has certainly built bridges. In fact, I haven't even told my wife yet, but I've got an invitation to go back to Washington, D.C. and sometime in October to meet with the Saudi ambassador. He wants to do a dinner to celebrate our series there at his embassy, which is really nice. He's in front of the Moroccan ambassador who also wants to do one. Talk about bridges. They're fighting over the chance to host celebratory banquets at their embassies in honor of these books. I mean, that's really, really nice. And apparently I may be invited to speak to the Islamic Society of North America at its annual sort of general conference. So, we've got friends that we never imagined we would have before. Every time Elder Holland goes to the Middle East, and he's the head of the Middle East desk for the church,

0: You know, I was sitting in an outdoor cafe in Vienna a couple of years ago, and suddenly I looked up and he was standing about 5 feet from me over a hedge. It was all I could do to restrain from calling out something really nasty. Okay, comment. Let's see. Comment on present status of militant Islamism seeking control of Mideast governments and open hostility toward any other religion. Yeah, we're living in a dysfunctional time for Islam. It's a very, very bad time. How will an open, more religiously diverse society emerge? Militant Islam is a mortal enemy of any dissent, in my not-so-humble opinion. Oh, well, you're right. I mean, they don't favor dissent at all. You know, this is a battle the Muslims on the whole are going to have to wage and win. They've got to deal with this cancer within their own community. We can't do it from the outside. We can do certain things, like blow some of them to smithereens, and that's a contribution. But on the whole, if they're going to defeat this enemy ideologically, it has to be done by Muslims. And it is a serious, serious issue. These people are essentially fascists. And I would argue that in many cases, if you examine the intellectual underpinnings of the writers that they take most seriously, they are literally fascists. I mean, they formed their thoughts by studying the works of Hitler, also some of the Marxist works, Ali Shariati, who's the sort of intellectual godfather of the Islamic revolution in Iran, was almost a Marxist, but not quite. And he put Islam in its place. But you can tell where he's getting this stuff from. And the idea of a kind of revolutionary vanguard to change society, that's Lenin, that's not Muhammad. But he clothes it in Islamic language and so on. But this is an issue they've got to deal with. It is a very dangerous thing. And the odd thing is it's dangerous to us in a sense, yes, because they've taken out, for example, the World Trade Center towers and attacked the Pentagon, and they'd love to do more, and eventually maybe they will. But the people who really are endangered by them are Muslims in the Middle East. I mean, these are the people who mostly die and mostly suffer at their hands, Muslims beyond the Middle East, I should say, throughout the Islamic world. So I think I've covered everything that I was supposed to cover, so thank you very much.
1: Well, just as a reminder, we should have boxes.
2: We are pleased to have Randall Spackman as a speaker. He's had an interest in the chronological text of the Book of Mormon for quite some time. He served two missions for the church, and of course he's most famous to Fair Mormon because one of his relatives happens to be one of our volunteers. That's Tanya Spackman, so we love having her as our group. So with that, we'll turn the time over to Brother Randall Spackman.
3: Thank you, Scott. And good afternoon, brothers and sisters and friends. It's a privilege and an honor for me to be here to speak with you today. My purpose today is to introduce the chronological structure and symbolism found in the Book of Mormon. These complex and precise topics are separate from, but provide the foundation for, the study of Book of Mormon chronology itself. For this introduction, I will use 29 expressions in the small plates of Nephi. They represent less than 7% of the 426 similar expressions in the extant text of the Book of Mormon, but they provide an ample basis for this introduction. Please refer to the tables in the handout as I discuss one of the most abundant cultural expressions in the Book of Mormon. These crucial texts I have called year-related expressions. Let's hope this works. Ah, that's nice. Both their diction and placement throughout the Book of Mormon appear to have been intentionally symbolic. For their diction, I rely on the immense work of Dr. Royal Skousen and his associates with the earliest text of the Book of Mormon. This diction is crucial for defining textual categories and divisions that permit us to describe chronological structure. The first couple of

Textual divisions in Table 1 may be familiar to you. The text of the Book of Mormon says in a variety of ways that it was composed by three principal writers who wrote on three sets of metal plates that have been called the small plates of Nephi, the plates of Mormon, and the plates of Moroni. Today we focus on the small plates of Nephi. In addition, the text of each set of plates is separable into what have been called major divisions, most of which are entitled books. However, in the small plates of Nephi, the last major division is called the Words of Mormon. The narratives in a set of plates, or a major division, may be subdivided in many ways. But for my analysis, the text was sorted into narratives that do include year-related expressions and those that do not. My analysis focused on narratives that contain year-related expressions. The fourth textual division is one that I have called a narrative link. Within a narrative that contains a year-related expression, there exists a basic word or phrase that connects all the rest of the narrative language to the year-related expression. In the Book of Mormon, these basic words or narrative links appear in five linguistic types. Prepositions form the largest type. They're followed in size by verbs, then conjunctions, participles, and lastly adverbs. To keep track of these narrative links in Table 2, I have assigned capital letters to the three types that appear in the small plates of Nephi: prepositions, verbs, and adverbs. The process of drilling down through the narrative language finally arrives at the essential component of a year-related expression, one that I have called a year term. Every noun year in the Book of Mormon constitutes a year term. I use the hyphenated label year term because there are three distinct types of year terms. In each set of plates, the noun year is used expressly in its singular and plural forms. But only in the plates of Mormon is the reader required to infer the existence of the word year. As Table 2 indicates, I have labeled the two express types of year terms with capital letters because they both occur in the small plates. What does the Book of Mormon mean by the noun year? If we look to contemporaneous external evidence to begin to answer that question, we cannot ignore Dr. Noah Webster's massive work that was published in 1828 and entitled An American Dictionary of the English Language. He listed 17 ways in which the word year could be understood and used. In the interests of time, I will summarize the common features of these definitions. In general, the noun year means a lengthy interval of time contrived, that's Webster's word, by a group of people for their own purposes, measured by the observations or other procedures they have adopted, and modified from time to time as they have seen fit. The year terms of the Book of Mormon may be read at least with that general definition in mind.

Oh, what's happening here? There we go. My study takes the existence of alternative definitions into account by making four analytical assumptions. First, each year term is deemed to be a subject for analysis without any assumed chronological meaning other than it represents a lengthy, culturally defined period. Second, each year term is assumed to be a textual fact, equally as valuable as any other year term. Third, all year terms are deemed to be independent of each other. However, fourth, they may be sorted by means of other words that exist within the text of the Book of Mormon. These other words used for sorting include the narrative link that occurs with each year term and the adjectives that often modify the year terms. These adjectives are the two optional components of year-related expressions. The text itself physically divides the adjectives into two categories that I have called a time term and a number term. Let's see if we can move that over. Oh, now we're going backward. Wow. I'm not sure what's happening here. There we go. As Table 3 notes, a time term describes a time in which a year term did exist, does exist, or will exist relative to one or more persons mentioned in the associated narrative. Time terms refer to the birth of the Messiah and to eras, reigns, ages, deaths, and other distinctive occasions. The year terms thus mark the times of these described events. Each expressed time term follows its related year term in the small plates of Nephi. Nearly 80% of the time terms state a name for a Nephite era. I use the noun era with the meaning of a system of chronological notation characterized by the numbering of years from some particular point of time. The text of the Book of Mormon uses distinctive names to identify three intervals of time that were dated from specific events, spanned multiple Nephite generations, and had separate systems for numbering years. I have labeled these intervals the Lehi era, the Judges era, and the Nephite Christian, or NC, era. Today we are concerned primarily with the Lehi era, but the words of Mormon include an NC era name. In Table 4, I have provided a synopsis of Nephite era names. A reference for each example is included. Nephite eras may be identified by four types of era names. The most formal of the names is generally the longest, so I have labeled this type of time term a long name. A shorter formal name also appears in the text. I have called this type a short name. A few modified long and short era names may be identified as a third type of time term that I have called other names. I have also identified a fourth type of time term as a personalized time term. Some of these time terms are era names that have been personalized, but most of the personalized time terms identify reigns, ages, deaths, and other distinctive human occasions. Most year-related expressions have no time term. Nonetheless, in a comprehensive analysis of time terms, textual data may be categorized both by express time terms and by what I have called omitted time terms. Thus, the analytical typology of time terms include five types: long names, short names, other names, personalized time, and omitted time. In Table 5, the three types of time terms in the small plates also have been labeled with capital letters. Now let's look at the adjectives I have called number terms. This optional component of a year-related expression states a definite or general quantity or quantitative position for the year term.
In the small plates of Nephi, an express number term precedes its related year term. Number terms, like time terms, may be sorted into five separate types. Most express number terms in the Book of Mormon include definite ordinal numbers. A second type includes definite cardinal numbers. With the third type of express number term, the adjective usually denotes an ordinal number term in a previous year-related expression. A number term of this third type has been called a referenced number term because it refers to a quantity found elsewhere. Notably, in the small plates of Nephi, most referenced number terms imply cardinal numbers, apparently to be found by reference to a variety of sources. A fourth type of number term employs vague language to modify a year term. These have been called general number terms. Examples include words like the, few, some, and many. Such words usually indicate a non-specific year or an indefinite quantity of years. There are exceptions, however, because what may seem to be a general number term also may be viewed as a referenced number term, and vice versa. A fifth analytical type of number term was created. In eight cases, year-related expressions have no number terms. To avoid confusion with omitted time terms, these cases have been called absent number terms. One may well question whether the notion of an absent number term is a non sequitur. Is the absence of a number term a statement of quantity? No. Nevertheless, absent number terms were included in the study as a separate analytical type so that I could be certain these expressions did not affect the chronological structure. In Table 5, the five analytical types of number terms have been labeled with capital letters because they are all found in the small plates of Nephi. With that, we have covered a very brief introduction to the principal textual categories and types that I have used to classify year-related expressions and their narrative links. In the remainder of my talk today, I will sometimes refer to a combined year-related expression and its narrative link as a chronological expression. I am using this term as a label, and in Table 6, I have inserted a hyphen to indicate this technical meaning. With the hyphen, this phrase means a combined year-related expression and its narrative link.

Can we move that along? Thank you. Oh, there we go. The text of each of the 29 chronological expressions in the small plates is set forth in Table 6. The first column presents consecutive numbers based on the sequence of the expressions in the text. References also are provided. The narrative links are shown in italics. The letter labels identified earlier also are set forth in this table. The letter labels describe almost all the decisions made by the writers when they placed year-related expressions into their narratives. The only decision not described by a letter label is the choice of a number for the number term. Thus, Table 6 may be said to summarize the decision structure for the chronology of the small plates. To understand the writer's decisions more fully, the patterns made up of the capital letters must be examined. Table 7 summarizes the year-term patterns. By comparing Tables 6 and 7, one may notice that two consecutive D-year terms occur in 1 Nephi chapter 1, verse 4. They are followed by 11 consecutive E-year terms in 1 and 2 Nephi, and then followed by a single D, E, D, and E-year terms in 2 Nephi. Each separately labeled year term, or group of consecutive identically labeled year terms, is viewed as being part of what I have called a letter pattern. Thank you. In the case of the 17 year terms in Nephi's books, a simple DE letter pattern represents all the year terms in 1 Nephi. In 2 Nephi, the letter pattern is EDEDE. Subsequent writers in the small plates of Nephi, including Mormon, all used E year terms. Based on this uniformity and other evidence yet to be introduced, I suggest that Nephi commanded that the subsequent writers only use plural or E year terms. Each distinct part of the letter pattern of year terms, whether a separately labeled D or E year term, or composed of consecutive identically labeled D or E year terms, I have called a letter set. For clarity in the tables, a letter set is enclosed within parentheses or brackets, depending on its position in a letter pattern. When a letter pattern is viewed as consisting of more than one letter set, the pattern has been called a letter group, and it is also enclosed within parentheses. Thus, the letter patterns for the consecutive year terms in the major divisions of the small plates of Nephi may be labeled and analyzed as shown in the columns of Table 7. Of course, time is perceived to move forward moment by moment without regard to human divisions that might relate to it, such as a birth, an enthronement, a death, or the writing of a book. In this view of time, the chronology of the small plates of Nephi also may be viewed without regard to the major divisions. In other words, this set of plates may be represented completely by a DEDEDE letter group. The E year terms that conclude 1 Nephi merge into a single letter set with the E year terms that commence 2 Nephi. The E year term that concludes 2 Nephi merges into another single letter set with all the E-year terms in the following major divisions. What meanings are related to this letter pattern? In a single verse, the first D letter set includes two references to the same year, a year when the reign of a king of Judah began. The other two D letter sets refer to years in which the reigns of two more kings of Judah ended. All the E letter sets relate to plural years prophesied by prophets and measured by their faithful followers or their non-believing opponents. This contrast between D and E year terms related to the lives of kings and prophets does not appear to have occurred by chance. Very quickly, let's consider one aspect of the letter pattern of narrative links shown in Table 8.
When major divisions are disregarded, this letter pattern may be divided into two letter groups, ACACA and BABAB. Please note the seeming failure of Nephi to complete the second of these letter groups by the end of 2 Nephi. Jacob completed the second letter group in Jacob chapter 1, verse 1, and all subsequent expressions only use verbal B narrative links. As the letter patterns associated with year terms seemed to suggest, Nephi may have given Jacob instructions not only as to the types of narratives to be engraved on the small plates, but as to the types of chronological expressions to be placed within those narratives as well. Thus, both narrative link letter groups may have been entirely Nephi's design. Table 9 shows the time terms of the 29 chronological expressions. Time terms in Nephi's two books alternate personalized H letter sets with omitted X letter sets in a letter group consisting of 11 letter sets that are reversible. That is, the pattern is the same whether read forward or backward. The pattern also is balanced around a central X letter set, which is marked by brackets in Table 9. By balanced, I mean there are five letter sets on either side of the central X letter set, the last year-related expression of 1 Nephi. One may also say that a five-set letter group appears to have been placed on either side of the central X letter set. In 1 Nephi, the five-letter set group uses H time terms to identify two kinds of time periods. The first H time term identifies time in the reign of a king of Judah, and the other two H time terms identify time from when Lehi left Jerusalem, with the second of these two Lehi era names appearing to be more informal because the determiner that has been elipted. In 2 Nephi, the five-set letter group also uses H time terms to identify the same two time periods. First, a personalized time term informally describes years from the time we left Jerusalem. Then the next two H time terms describe years in the reigns of other kings of Judah. Also note that in 1 Nephi, the beginning of the reign of a king of Judah was mentioned, followed by two reports regarding the time when Lehi left Jerusalem. But in 2 Nephi, the reverse pattern occurs. A single notation about the time when Lehi and his followers left Jerusalem is followed by two reports about the conclusions of the reigns of two other kings of Judah. These reversals in the numbers of expressions and their meanings with respect to the reigns of the kings of Judah also seem deliberate. Nephi, however, does not end his use of personalized or H time terms with the death of a king of Judah. The seventh and last H time term in Nephi's writings is the phrase, "from the time that my father left Jerusalem." This time term is part of the third H letter set that concludes the placement of time terms in 2 Nephi. This time term is the same more formal one that initially appeared in 1 Nephi chapter 10, verse 4. For the family of Lehi, the system of measuring time by the reigns of Jewish kings had been left behind, and a new system for measuring Lehi's prophetic time had been adopted. The omitted X letter sets in Nephi's writings cannot be ignored. These letter sets maintain the alternating pattern and drive home the writer's point about formality and informality. A year or interval of years may be reported so informally that a time term is not, or perhaps cannot, be supplied. In this regard, it is with the central X letter set that Nephi prophesies a distant royal reign by the Holy One of Israel. The many years related to that king's reign differ from all the other years mentioned by Nephi. The entire letter pattern draws attention to Nephi's prophecy regarding the future reign of this great king. Nephi's apparent planning of the placement of time terms also must be considered in connection with the long name, or G,
time term at the beginning of the book of Jacob. This time term expresses the most formal or official of the Lehi era names. This long name also is used in the Plates of Mormon to record the time when King Mosiah II was enthroned and to report the end of 600 Lehi calendar years when the Messiah's birth was expected. Jacob used this long name after receiving the small plates from Nephi and being instructed by means of his brother's commands in the types of things Nephi wanted to have recorded in these plates. That instruction also may have included the use of the long name of the Lehi era for the 12th time term letter set in the small plates of Nephi. No writer in the small plates other than Jacob used this same time term. Perhaps they were following Nephi's instruction that only the first of Jacob's time terms should use the most formal name of the Lehi era. In terms of the narratives recorded at the beginning of the book of Jacob, one also must note that they relate to the Nephites' observance of the end of Nephi's rule as their king and prophet, his anointing of a political successor, and his delivery of the small plates into the hands of his younger brother, the prophet Jacob. Thus, the themes of textual formality, royal succession, and prophetic declaration that structured Nephi's use of time terms in 1st and 2nd Nephi seem to culminate with the G time term in Jacob chapter 1, verse 1. Is there anything symbolic about the 12th time term letter set being used with the most formal name of the Lehi era? I suggest the answer is yes. It's been 25 years since the Foundation for Ancient Research and Mormon Studies, or FARMS, published my first draft of a paper that Dr. John L. Sorensen had asked me to write regarding my views of Book of Mormon chronology. In that draft, and among many other things, I proposed that the Nephites use the ancient lunar calendar of the Middle East, a 12-moon calendar, to measure the Lehi era. Such a calendar probably was indicated in the version of the Hebrew scriptures contained in the brass plates that Lehi's family carried with them. Webster's 1828 dictionary also listed this type of year as a lunar astronomical year. My proposal may be reinforced by the textual fact that Jacob's son Enos personalized the long name of the Lehi era for the 12th expressed time term in the small plates. Thus, I again suggest that the long name and 12th time term letter set and the personalized long name and 12th expressed time term symbolized the formal 12-moon calendar used by the Nephites for measuring the Lehi era. An ancient 12-moon year seems to represent the shortest and most easily maintained Middle Eastern calendar for measuring Lehi's 600-year prophecy. A single year contains about 354 days and 9 hours, but for refugees in search of a promised land, just 12 moons needed to be recorded to keep track of each calendar year. I will conclude today by introducing the analysis of number terms. Table 10 shows that the writings of Nephi may be represented by a pattern that initially seems to be disorganized in 1st Nephi and by a balanced and reversible pattern in 2nd Nephi. The absent or Z number term is marked with single quotation marks rather than parentheses, and it is to be disregarded if the major divisions also are disregarded in the passing of time. The letter pattern may be divided into a single O letter set, followed by three balanced and reversible letter groups, and by a final non-reversible letter group that was completed by Mormon. The patterns created by Nephi seem to exhibit detailed planning. The number terms in Nephi's writings commence in 1st Nephi with a single ordinal number O letter set composed of one number term. The first number term in the small plates of Nephi is literally the first.
It specifies the first year and the reign of Judah's King Zedekiah in a chronological expression that appropriately enough modifies the noun commencement. This number term is the only ordinal number letter set in these plates, and it serves as the symbolic number term complement to the equally symbolic G-time term letter set that begins the book of Jacob and ends the reign of Nephi. The O letter set also is the first and apparently only number term in these plates to be implied directly in a referenced number term. The second number term in these plates is the phrase, that same. It follows, appears in the same verse as, and refers to the ordinal number term, the first. All the other reference number terms in the small plates seem to refer to cardinal numbers that are located outside these plates and or that may involve computation. The longest and most complex of the number term letter groups immediately follows the O letter set. The two referenced number R letter sets at the beginning and end of this letter group balance each other in position and in the content of their associated narratives. With respect to that same year mentioned in 1 Nephi chapter 1 verse 4, Nephi goes on to report that Lehi experienced a vision of God's throne and was called to be a prophet. At the end of the letter group, the phrase, in the year that King Uzziah died, is part of an Isaiah quotation by Nephi in 2 Nephi chapter 16, verse 1. The related narrative states that Isaiah experienced a vision of God's throne and was called to be a prophet. These marked similarities in the content of the narratives associated with this letter group's first and last R letter sets indicate that these narrative placements and the intervening ones were carefully planned. The first PSP letter group describes Lehi's 600-year prophecy in the first cardinal number P letter set, adds a general number S letter set, and then ends with the second P letter set, in which Nephi describes the passing of the initial 8 years measured in the 600-year period. The second PSP letter group also describes Lehi's 600-year prophecy in a P letter set, adds an S letter set, and concludes with another P letter set in which Nephi again describes the years that had been measured in the 600-year period. These detailed similarities related to the first and last R letter sets and PSP letter groups balance and reverse around a central R letter set composed of two identical number terms that appear in Nephi's quotation of his older brother's protests in 1 Nephi chapter 17 verses 20 and 21. For these many years, the brothers twice complained, we have wandered in the wilderness and suffered in the wilderness. Thus, in the first, central, and last R letter sets in this letter group, Nephi's narratives contrast his unbelieving, frustrated older brothers with the visionary prophets Lehi and Isaiah, both of whom were revered by Nephi. Indeed, at that time, Nephi presented himself to his brothers as another of such true prophets who needed their help to build a ship. Nephi used R number terms to structure both the order of his year-related expressions and his contrasting narratives about belief and unbelief in the work of true prophets. Moreover, the balancing PSP letter groups both suggest the vital importance of Lehi's 600-year prophecy to Nephi and subsequently to the Nephites. Their devotion to measuring and recording the passing of years in the Lehi era is express. A simple PRP letter group composed of four number terms concludes the book of 2 Nephi and begins the book of Jacob. This letter group is a further indication, if one is needed,
that the first year-related expression in the book of Jacob was planned or commanded by Nephi. In the narratives associated with this PRP letter group, Isaiah's 65-year prophecy of the destruction of the kingdom of Israel, a prophecy that had been fulfilled before the time of Nephi, is contrasted with Isaiah's yet-to-be-fulfilled long-term prophecies of the destruction of Babylon and return of the exiles, and with Lehi's related and yet-to-be-fulfilled 600-year prophecy. The faith of the Nephites that Isaiah's and Lehi's long-term prophecies would be fulfilled also is expressed by the first chronological expression in the book of Jacob. The cardinal number term in Jacob chapter 1, verse 1 is the last part of the PRP letter group. This expression marks the passing of 55 years, more than half a century, in the 600-year era measured by Nephi and the faithful Nephites from the time Lehi left Jerusalem. Our time's running quickly, but I want to present a bit more detail about the chronological symbolism of the number terms in 1st and 2nd Nephi. To do so, I must introduce a new analytical concept that is based on the Book of Mormon text, but has not been required in the previous analysis. Earlier, I mentioned that Nephite era names were the largest distinct group of phrases in the expressed time terms of the Book of Mormon. Each era's names identified the specific event when that era began. The four types of era names were read together or combined to suggest chronological settings or era contexts for most of the narratives. As indicated in Table 11, I also suggest that just as era names may be combined to symbolize era contexts for Book of Mormon narratives, so the number names stated or referenced in express number terms may be combined to symbolize related chronological settings for the narratives. These number term settings describe the passing of time with quantitative measurements. I have called these quantitative chronological settings the number contexts of the narratives. In the small place of Nephi, number contexts appear to have been organized within the major divisions planned by Nephi and carried out by Nephi and Jacob. Subsequent writers appear to have adopted related systems for organizing their number terms, but we don't have time today to detail the number contexts suggested by these later writers. Thank you. To analyze number contexts, I have made four assumptions based on the text itself. First, I have assumed that number names may be combined into various sets of numbers using the analytical types identified for chronological expressions. The second assumption is that ordinal numbers, when placed into a numerical set for abstract arithmetic operations, may be treated like cardinal numbers for simplicity and clarity. The Book of Mormon contains 8 instances where ordinal and cardinal number terms are commingled in the operation of addition. The narrative descriptions of this kind of addition provide a context in which ordinal and cardinal numbers both make sense. However, when number names are detached from their narratives to become just definite numbers in an abstract numerical set, the conversion of ordinal numbers to cardinal numbers simplifies and clarifies their use. Third, I have assumed that number names within a set represent quantities that may be combined by addition to create a total quantity or sum. Addition is an arithmetic operation that is clearly attested in the Book of Mormon. The sum of the numbers in each separate set has been called its set sum. By itself, a set sum represents the entire set of numbers. The fourth analytical assumption for number names is that, like the combined era names, the set sum for each set of number names has a meaning related to Nephite chronology. Specifically,
Specifically, this fourth assumption is that a set sum may symbolize a definite number of days with chronological meaning to the Nephites. Based on this assumption, era contexts may be said to be based on era names that can be combined to symbolize the longest of the Nephite calendrical periods. And number contexts may be said to be based on number names that can be combined to symbolize even the shortest of the calendrical and astronomical periods. I will close today with the six examples of set sums in Table 12. Two have been chosen from the 59 potential set sums in 1st Nephi, three from the 15 potential set sums in 2nd Nephi, and one from the 386 potential set sums in the combined books of 1st and 2nd Nephi. The first numerical set includes all five definite numbers stated or referenced in 1st Nephi. The set sum is 1,210. As the table indicates, 1,210 days may be a measure of 41 average synodical months, counted by whole days. The time for the moon to run through its new moons, or full moons, 41 times. The following synodical month would complete 3.5 years as measured with the 12 moon calendar, or 1/2 of a 7-year period as thus measured. The second example includes all the definite numbers in 1st Nephi, plus the larger computed numbers for the referenced number expressions, these many years, in 1st Nephi chapter 17, verses 20 and 21. The number term these many may be thought to refer to the cardinal number 8, which appears in the previous definite number term. However, it seems more likely that the phrase these many refers to a larger cardinal number, perhaps 9 or 10, which is to be computed by reference to Nephi's note that a space of many days followed the end of the 8-year period before he envisioned building a ship, and to the additional time that passed as Nephi made bellows, gathered ore, and made tools out of the ore. Only after all those days passed away did his older brothers complain against him and were desirous that they might not labor, for they did not believe that he could build a ship, neither would they believe that he were instructed of the Lord. The set sum 1230 assumes 10 is the number of years complained of, and thus this set sum is the largest in 1st Nephi. A period of 1,230 days is a measure of 45 average sidereal months counted by whole days. The time for the moon to return to the same place in the stars, 45 consecutive times. This measure of a lengthy period of sidereal months suggests an expertise in astronomical observation that connects the positions of the moon with some type of visual context in the fixed stars. The third example adds all the definite numbers associated with personalized time terms in the combined books of 1st and 2nd Nephi. The set sum is 1831, and it represents the number of days that measure a conjunction in the heavens between 62 average synodical months and 67 average sidereal months. After 1831 days, the moon has the same phase in the same place in the fixed stars as when the count of days began. The fourth example is a numerical set consisting of all the definite numbers in 2nd Nephi. I suggest the set sum 735 is to be interpreted as 2 365-day years plus 5 days. By the time of Lehi, the Egyptian 365-day, or so-called vague, solar calendar appears to have been in use for several thousand years. Since Lehi and Nephi apparently knew the Egyptian language well enough to write in it, they would seem likely to have understood that calendar, which was composed of 12 months of 30 days each, plus 5 intercalary days. Similarly, a Mesoamerican vague solar calendar could be divided into 18 months of 20 days each, plus 5 intercalary days.
are the 360 plus 5 numerical patterns in the two ancient solar calendars, the chronological meanings symbolized in 2 Nephi? I suggest the likelihood of a yes answer is reinforced by two more of the 15 set sums in 2 Nephi. The fifth example is a numerical set consisting of the definite numbers in 2 Nephi, plus the referenced numbers of regnal years of two Jewish kings at the times of their respective deaths. In 2 Nephi, the referenced number expressions are the year that King Uzziah died and the year that King Ahaz died. The article "the" in each expression appears to be used as a determiner, referring to numbers expressed in the text of the brass plates, which, among other things, contained a record of the Jews from the beginning even down to the commencement of the reign of Zedekiah, king of Judah. In each of these instances, a cardinal number, appearing in the Hebrew scriptures, describes the number of years the king had reigned when he died. These cardinal numbers referenced in 2 Nephi are 52 and 16, respectively. The set sum 803 may be interpreted as two 365-day years plus 73 days. Since 1830, the astronomical interval of 73 days has come to be known as an ancient Mesoamerican measure for coordinating the times of the sun and the planet Venus, and as an integral component of the Mesoamerican calendar round of 52 vague solar years. A period of 73 days is one-fifth of a vague solar period of 365 days, and one-eighth of the average Venus synodical period of 584 days. The ancient calendar round may be defined as 73 iterations of the Mesoamericans' unique 260-day ritual calendar. I propose that the ancient Mesoamerican use of the number 73 with the vague solar year does not appear merely by chance in 2 Nephi. The evidence for a 365-day or vague solar calendar being symbolized in 2 Nephi is reinforced further by the sixth example in Table 12. The set sum of all cardinal numbers that occur with omitted time terms in 2 Nephi is 105. Mesoamerican vague solar years often were identified by the name of their first day in the 260-day ritual calendar. This first day was celebrated as the New Year Day. However, after 260 days had passed away, the same day name occurred again on the 261st day of the vague solar year. This 261st day was celebrated as the Little New Year Day, and it began a 105-day interval that completed the 365-day year. Here again, the chronological symbolism of 2 Nephi appears to identify a key aspect of the Mesoamerican vague year. This aspect was very different from the Egyptian vague year. Both the vague solar year and the 260-day calendar appear to have been long established in Mesoamerica by the time Lehi and his followers arrived. Thus, I propose that the number terms in 2 Nephi, which deal with Lehi's followers in the promised land of this continent, were carefully planned and written with Mesoamerican chronological symbolism in mind. Well, there's so much more to the chronological structure and symbolism in the small plates of Nephi, but I must conclude. I have barely mentioned the chronological expressions that follow Jacob chapter 1, verse 1. I have not touched on the connection between letter patterns and literary parallelism in the Book of Mormon. I have not talked about the connection between the Nephite philosophy of cyclical time and the doctrine of Christ. And there are 397 more year-related expressions in the plates of Mormon and Moroni that beg for understanding before the chronology of the Book of Mormon may be fully understood.
To me, Nephi's chronological symbolism seems intended to inform us that in his lifetime, the Nephite priesthood eventually included astronomer priests who were engaged in consistent, recorded astronomical observation and numerical measurement, and who were familiar with and may have used three different calendars at the same time on a regular basis, but for different purposes. I again propose that the ancient Middle Eastern 12-moon calendar was the one employed to number the motion of time throughout the Lehi era. Thank you very much for your attention.

This is a good question. In Table 12, you omit the standard Mesoamerican long count year of 360 days, the Tun year. Why? Probably the simplest explanation for that, because the Mesoamericans had a great many year counts or astronomical counts. The 360-day long count calendar, as far as we can tell at this point, was not inaugurated until about 350 BC. So that would take it, if it had been inaugurated by the time of Omni or the other writers in the Book of Omni, they may not have been acquainted with it, and it certainly does not appear in the books of 1st and 2nd Nephi. It was a calendar identified many, or created many, many years later. What do you think of Brant Gardner's theory surrounding Book of Mormon chronology being corroborated by the Mayan lunar calendar? The Mayans, again, and I hear the evidence, I don't know that the evidence goes back as far as Nephi and Lehi and Jacob, but at least in the classic Mayan period, about 200 to 900 AD, we know that the Mayans counted lunar years. They counted lunar years in six moon semesters, which is really the equivalent of what the Jews were doing in Jerusalem at the time of Lehi. Six moon semesters, but in the Middle East it was just a 12 moon calendar. The Mayans counted six moon semesters, but they had three of them, so it was an 18 moon calendar. There are some fascinating connections, especially between the 42 year cycles mentioned in the Book of Ether, which were Jaredite cycles, and that would take the Mesoamerican lunar calendar back long before the time of Lehi and Nephi, and they really do relate, to my way of thinking, to the way the Nephites measured time and also to the way the Jaredites measured time. This feels like finding patterns where none were really intended. What is the value or intent of such meticulous planning across hundreds of years? Does this increase the truth of the Book of Mormon? Well, I don't know that it increases the truth of the Book of Mormon. The Book of Mormon is true at the most basic level of a spiritual testimony. What this tells us about is the type of culture that the Nephites found when they arrived in America. And that culture, which is found in Mesoamerica, was intensely concerned about the passage of time and about the effect of the heavens on the earth. Most of the Mesoamerican gods were astronomical deities, and they were concerned about how that affected the way people behaved and how the culture should behave. Wars were planned well in advance, particularly depending upon the cycles of the planet Venus. And there are similar symbolic connections in Mormon's personal book related to both the sidereal and synodic cycles of Venus. That's for another time. Most of the year terms in 2 Nephi are from Isaiah quotations. Yes, some of them are.
How does that affect the patterns you're talking about? Can we be sure the pattern is Nephi's, not Isaiah's? There's little question that when Nephi was planning, when he was dividing up what he wanted to write into two books, both called the Book of Nephi, and when he was figuring out where to place his Isaiah quotations, he had to take those choices of year-related expressions and numbers into account in his planning. Very little question about that. Made it perhaps more complex. Do the year-related expressions in the plates of Mormon and Moroni use the same types of components and use them the same way? Yes. Sort of. They are written at immensely different time periods. Mormon uses the various types, but when you go looking for patterns, Mormon takes the long name and the short name of the eras that he's dealing with and appears to combine them into an official name category. And he completely disregards omitted time terms. If you do that, then you find patterns in the plates of Mormon. In the plates of Moroni, it's a very, very different kind of patterning, consistent with Moroni being by himself and trying to keep track of time as he was fighting to exist for decades without all of the resources of the calendar priests available to him. I've done the preliminary analyses of the plates of Mormon and the plates of Moroni are finished, but I'm still working through the number terms. It's very Moroni are finished, but

0: between the time when Lehi and Nephi and their family escaped from Jerusalem and the likely date of the birth of the Messiah. The Nephites themselves may have kind of gotten away from that, because when Samuel the Lamanite showed up and said, no, the Lehi's years are the ones we have to hang to, they basically said, we don't believe you. And of course, when that time period, that five-year time period that Samuel prophesied had passed, they were ready to kill the believers. I believe the birth of the Messiah occurred in connection with a solar event, a spring equinox, and that allowed them to calculate that in fact, 33 years later, that in fact they had had 3 days of darkness when they couldn't keep track of time. How did they know they'd had 3 days of darkness? Well, it was a solar period they were counting. 33 actual solar years are basically the equivalent of 33 365-day years plus 3 days, death of the Messiah, plus 3 days of darkness. The next day, you're back to the solar event, the spring equinox. Planets are much easier to calculate their sidereal periods based on the spring equinox, where they exist at the time of the spring equinox. I think it was John Pratt who made the connection between 33 solar years and the fact that the synodic and sidereal cycles of the planet Mercury, the one closest to the sun, come into conjunction at exactly that time as well. So they had astronomical ways of telling that 33 years had passed. And that was a solar calendar. I think when there's much more in the Book of Mormon about this issue, but that's enough. It's amazing what I will do to get a brownie.
1: This is Fair Issues on the Faircast. This week's article is entitled Challenging Issues and Keeping the Faith, Part 8, by Michael R. Ash, read by Stephen Densley Jr. This and other articles by Michael Ash can be found at MormonTimes.com. This article was used by permission of the author and Mormon Times. As discussed in the past issue, when most Mormons encounter anti-Mormon material, they typically reject the new information as false or unimportant because they are more likely to rely on their spiritual testimony than on information they don't trust or haven't investigated. When critics see such out-of-hand rejections of anti-LDS arguments, they claim that this is proof of Mormon closed-mindedness, a favor of feelings over facts. It's important to point out that feelings don't accurately convey the soul-touching impact that occurs during a spiritual experience. When most Mormons encounter anti-Mormon information, however, they typically brush it aside because of the power of those spiritual experiences, rather than an in-depth and rational examination of arguments, a phenomenon not limited to Mormonism. A number of studies show that all people rely on both rational as well as extra-rational information and evidence when making important decisions. This includes politicians, scientists, scholars, and historians. In open-ended studies such as history and religion, for instance, there aren't always hard proofs that provide definitive answers. Extra-rational evidences, including inspiration, preconceptions, and bias, typically come into play when engaging such studies. I'll have more on bias and objectivity in a later issue. Some psychologists, for instance, argue that religious people often have rational reasons for remaining believers despite conflicting evidences. All of us, for example, are involved in relationships with spouses, parents, siblings, or offspring to which we maintain commitments despite unsettling information. We tend to recognize that there are long-term benefits to sticking with committed relationships in spite of the short-term costs, which are sometimes quite high. People committed to their religion accrue benefits such as answers to the meaning of life or the development of a relationship with the divine.

Rational people will sacrifice for their religious beliefs when they get more in return. They will even rationalize their behavior and beliefs for some time without a payback, but most of us will not rationalize indefinitely unless our beliefs produce the payback we expect. And many people find that religion does deliver the expected payback. Critics typically claim that an LDS testimony is based solely on emotional feelings because no rational person could honestly examine the challenging issues in Mormonism and remain a believer unless they were duped or in denial. Latter-day Saints, however, know there are rational reasons for belief, but most critics reject all evidences, both rational and extra-rational, that favor belief. While critics may think they have rational reasons for rejecting belief, they are often just as likely to opt for emotional reasons for maintaining their disbelief when confronted with evidence that supports Mormonism. Pro-Mormon evidence could cause a reoccurrence of cognitive dissonance or psychological heartburn. In order to avoid this, and to assure themselves that they have made the right choice in rejecting Mormonism, pro-LDS arguments are typically brushed aside as either false, perhaps a result of feelings, hope, desire, or confirmation bias, or as unimportant. No amount of spiritual testimony can compete with the newly perceived truth of the secular or historical conflicting evidence. Like some of their believing counterparts, they often avoid literature that runs contrary to their belief, or in this case, their unbelief. In other words, they avoid those evidences that strengthen LDS arguments. Several ex-Mormons, for instance, have said that their opposition to the church is so strong that they would be unwilling to return regardless of any new information that might come forth. According to a 2001 informal poll of nearly 400 ex-members, for example, more than half said that nothing could open the door for their return to Mormonism. Some ex-members have even claimed that if there was irrefutable evidence that Mormonism was true, they would still reject the church and rebel against God because of the things they found distasteful. It's ironic to see that some ex-members, who claim to leave for purely intellectual reasons, actually refuse to examine LDS intellectual arguments for non-intellectual reasons. Despite their claim to objectivity and fair-mindedness, there are often complex factors that contribute to an intellectual apostasy. Controversial issues sometimes provide convenient pegs on which some people hang their unbelief. It's doubtful that anyone is able to make purely intellectual decisions in such matters as religion. Our worldviews and what we consider to be evidence are always colored by numerous other factors. The intellectual reasons that cause some to apostatize do not convince other equally intelligent members to follow suit. A strong LDS testimony is based on a spiritual, extra-rational witness, but is often buttressed by rational evidences as well. This is consistent with the scriptural admonition found in the Doctrine and Covenants, section 8, verse 2, to know the things of God through both the mind and the heart. Michael R. Ash is the author of the book, Shaken Faith Syndrome, Strengthening One's Testimony in the Face of Criticism and Doubt, as well as the book, Of Faith and Reason, 80 Evidences Supporting the Prophet Joseph Smith. Both books are available for purchase online through the Fair Bookstore. Questions or comments about this episode can be sent to podcast@fairlds.org or join the conversation at fairblog.org. 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Music for this episode was provided courtesy of Lawrence Green. The opinions expressed in this podcast are not necessarily the views of The Church of Jesus Christ of Latter-day Saints or of Fair.

0: 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The views expressed by the presenter should not be construed as official doctrine of The Church of Jesus Christ of Latter-day Saints, nor do they necessarily represent the official opinions of FAIR. For further information, please visit the FAIR website at www.fairlds.org. We hope you enjoy this presentation.
1: Daniel C. Peterson is a native of Southern California. He received a bachelor's degree in Greek and philosophy from

0: Brigham Young University, and after several years of study in Jerusalem and Cairo, earned his PhD in Near Eastern Languages and Cultures at the University of California at Los Angeles. I have one story to tell. I went on a fireside, or actually the fair conference in Frankfurt, Germany, and Dan's German is so excellent that the German translators were having trouble keeping up with it, translating into English. And so my wife had to ask him, says, "Dan, how many languages do you speak?" And Dan's comment was, "I don't know, and most of them are dead anyway." So with that, on that note, I'd like to introduce Dan Peterson.
1: Well, thank you. The first thing I want to do is to have you get out. There's a little form that you have where you fill out your evaluations of speakers. Mark a 10 next to mine right away, because you know, I normally, I've said this before, I don't like to read talks, but I'm going to do it again, and I'm apologizing for that in advance. But you know, I want to make sure that what I say is precisely right. And I've kind of labored over this one, and it's so boring. So please, fill out your forms now. Or just fall asleep, that's fine. You might think it must have been good. All right, I will read it, as I say. Founded in California in 1979 by Jack Welch, FARMS, or the Foundation for Ancient Research and Mormon Studies, became part of Brigham Young University in 1997. It did so at the invitation of President Gordon B. Hinckley, who remarked at the time that FARMS represents the efforts of sincere and dedicated scholars. It has grown to provide strong support and defense of the church on a professional basis. I wish to express my strong congratulations and appreciation for those who started this effort and who have shepherded it to this point. Now, plainly, FARMS had gained a reputation for doing apologetics, though it must be said that apologetics was never its sole focus. It has always fostered scholarship that cannot plausibly be characterized as apologetic. Professor Royal Skousen's meticulous landmark work on the text and textual history of the Book of Mormon is perhaps the most notable example of such scholarship, but it's far from alone. Our official motto, though, was drawn from Doctrine and Covenants 88:118, by study and also by faith. In his essay, Advice to Christian Philosophers, Alvin Plantinga of the University of Notre Dame, indisputably among the preeminent Christian philosophers of our time, argued that we who are Christians and propose to be philosophers must not rest content with being philosophers who happen, incidentally, to be Christians. We must strive to be Christian philosophers. Elder Neil A. Maxwell exhorted Latter-day Saint academics in much the same spirit. The LDS scholar has his citizenship in the kingdom, he said, but carries his passport into the professional world, not the other way around. However inadequately, we who were affiliated with FARMS from its early years tried to work and to act in that spirit. I share with you a photograph here to show Elder Maxwell's involvement. You see him on one side, on your left. Next to him is Marwan Muasher, then the ambassador of Jordan to the United States. Next to him is, I know, a local favorite, Senator Harry Reid, and his wife Landra, and then President Merrill Bateman of BYU, and a vagrant, an unnamed interloper who wandered into the dinner that night in Washington, D.C., and was shortly after removed by police. Anyway, in 2006, much to our delight, and though we had requested the change, to our surprise, the organization was rechristened as the Neil A. Maxwell Institute for Religious Scholarship. Elder Maxwell had always been an enthusiastic supporter of our work. You see it there, but it extended to all aspects. And he was personally interested in it. His passing 2 years before had saddened us and others enormously. At the dinner during which the new name was formally announced, President Boyd K. Packer of the Quorum of the Twelve praised two specific aspects of the Institute's work, the Islamic Translation Series and the Institute's Defense of the Kingdom. It was very much in the spirit of Elder Maxwell himself, who wanted to permit critics of the Church, quote, "no more uncontested slam dunks," end quote. As recently as the 21st of April 2010, the Maxwell Institute's mission statement positioned the organization as describing and defending the restoration through highest quality scholarship and providing an anchor of faith in a sea of LDS studies. In a posthumous tribute to his friend C.S. Lewis, the English philosopher and theologian Austin Farrer wrote a passage that became a favorite of Elder Maxwell's and that Elder Maxwell used on several public occasions. It also served for many years as a kind of unofficial motto for several of us who were involved with First Farms and then its successor organization, the Maxwell Institute. Though argument does not create conviction, lack of it destroys belief. What seems to be proved may not be embraced, but what no one shows the ability to defend is quickly abandoned. Rational argument does not create belief, but it maintains a climate in which belief may flourish. In referring to such argument, Austin Farrer had in mind what is typically called, very commonly among Catholics and evangelicals, though far less commonly among Latter-day Saints, apologetics. Derived from the Greek word apologia, speaking in defense, apologetics is the practice or discipline of defending a position, usually but not always a religious one, through the use of some combination or other of evidence and reason. In modern English, those who are known for defending their positions, often minority positions, against criticism or attack, are frequently termed apologists. In my remarks today, I'll be using the word apologetics to refer to attempts to prove or defend religious claims. But the fact is that every argument defending any position, even a criticism of Latter-day Saint apologetics, is an apology. By itself, apologist doesn't tell whether the cause is noble or disreputable. Some people turn their noses up at the very thought of apologetics. As Richard Lloyd Anderson notes, being called an apologist is commonly a put-down, meaning one who trashes truth. Apologetics, writes Paul J. Griffiths, who's currently Warren Professor of Catholic Thought at the Divinity School of Duke University, says, has become a term laden with negative connotations. To be an apologist for the truth of one religious claim or set of claims over against another is in certain circles seen as not far short of being a racist. And the term has passed into popular currency, to the extent that it has, as a simple label for argument in the service of a predetermined orthodoxy, argument concerned not to demonstrate, but to convince, and if conviction should fail, to browbeat into submission. In almost all mainstream institutions in which theology is taught in the USA and Europe, Griffiths reports, apologetics as an intellectual discipline doesn't figure prominently in the curriculum. You'll look for it in vain in the catalogs of the divinity schools at Harvard or Chicago. Liberal Protestants have never been wedded to the practice of interreligious apologetics, and while the Roman Catholic Church has a long and honorable tradition of apologetics, interreligious and other, its approach to theological thinking about non-Christian religious communities has moved far from the apologetical stance of the Second Vatican Council, or since the Vatican Council, and especially since the promulgation of the conciliar document Nostra Aetate. Apologists, some critics declare, aren't concerned with truth. What apologists do isn't real scholarship. And anyhow, as one hostile internet apostate put it, apologetics is a fundamentally unethical and immoral enterprise. Or alternatively, in the words of another anonymous internet ex-Mormon, each of us is either a man or woman of faith or of reason. All apologetics is faux logic, faux reason, designed to lure the wanderer back into the fold. Those of faith are threatened by defectors to reason. Apologists, he continued in a subsequent post, try to shill an explanation into questioning members, as though science and reason really explain and buttress their professed faith. It does not. By definition, faith is the antithesis of science and reason. Apologetics is a further deception by faith peddlers to keep power and influence. Now, I'm willing to wager, by the way, that all these critics want believers to stop responding. They don't intend to stop criticizing. There's no question that any team will score more easily if the opposing team's defensive players leave the field, but I'm unaware of any athlete with the chutzpah to make the request. But this attitude seems anyway to reflect a fundamental misunderstanding. Like any other form of intellectual enterprise, apologetics can be done competently or incompetently, logically or illogically, honestly or not. And it certainly ignores the venerable tradition of apologetics, which has enlisted some very notable writers, scholars, and thinkers. Think of Socrates, Plato, St. Justin Martyr, Origen of Alexandria, St. Augustine, Al-Ghazali, Ibn Rushd, or Averroes, Moses Maimonides, St. Anselm, St. Thomas Aquinas, Hugo Grotius, John Locke, John Henry Newman, G.K. Chesterton, Ronald Knox, C.S. Lewis, Dorothy Sayers, Richard Swinburne, Alvin Plantinga, Peter Kreeft, Stephen Davis, N.T. Wright, William Lane Craig. I mean, the list goes on and on and on. It's dubious at best to summarily dismiss these people or their apologetic writings as fundamentally unethical and immoral and flatly irrational. Within the Church of Jesus Christ of Latter-day Saints, although the term has rarely been used, there's been apologetic activity from the very beginning. The brothers Parley and Orson Pratt, Oliver Cowdery, Orson Spencer, John Taylor, B.H. Roberts, and Hugh Nibley represent some of the high points. Still, a few faithful members of the Church profess to disdain apologetics as well. Some, for instance, seem to believe it inherently evil. They appear to use the word apologetics to mean trying to defend the Church but doing so badly, whether through incompetence, dishonesty, or mean-spiritedness. But again, apologetics, as such, is a value-neutral term. Just like historical writing, carpentry, and cooking, apologetics can be done well or poorly. Apologists, like attorneys and scientists and field laborers, can be pleasant or unpleasant, humble or arrogant, honest or dishonest, fair or unfair, civil or polite, and polite or nasty and insulting. The very recent decision by the current leadership of the Maxwell Institute to forego explicit defense and advocacy of Mormonism, to renounce explicit apologetics, may have been influenced by concerns about the arrogant mean-spiritedness of one or two of those most prominently associated with its apologetic side. But from what I can tell, and I'll freely admit that I and others have found explanations of the Institute's announced new course somewhat inscrutable, it seems certain that the principal factor was a desire to become more purely academic, and to reconceive its audience as not merely including professional scholars, but as primarily, if not exclusively, comprised of full-time academics and academic libraries. Whereas much earlier, Farms had been encouraged by a prominent church leader not to forget the Relief Society sister and Parowan, the Maxwell Institute's new audience has been expressly said to not include the typical Mormon in Ogden. The Neil A. Maxwell Institute for Religious Scholarship says the Institute's public announcement that it had dismissed the editors of the Mormon Studies Review, or Farms Review, and suspended publication of that journal is continually striving to align its work with the Academy's highest objectives and standards, as befits an organized research unit at Brigham Young University. We're going to assemble a group of scholars in the area of Mormon studies to consult with us on how best to position Mormon Studies Review within this area of study. So what is Mormon studies? What is this field in which the new Mormon Studies Review, when and if it reappears after a suitably long period of detoxification, is going to better position itself? The term Mormon studies means different things to different people. M. Gerald Bradford, the current director of the Maxwell Institute, wrote in an article published by the Farms Review in 2007. For some, it is synonymous with Mormon historical studies, but I use the term to refer to a range of efforts likely to contribute directly to work on the tradition in various religious studies programs. Mormon studies, it seems, is a subset of the broader field of religious studies. But what is this field of religious studies? On the whole, it's quite different from the way in which Brigham Young University has historically approached Mormonism. In the wider academic world, writes Dr. Bradford, within religion programs in private, non-affiliated, and public colleges and universities, such study is conducted in a diverse intellectual environment. At BYU, the subject is approached from a perspective of institutional and individual commitment. While BYU does offer a few courses on other religions, it doesn't maintain a religious studies program. It's devoted, in other words, to teaching students the language of faith more than the language about faith. It proceeds, he says, of religious studies on the basis of maintaining a distinction between descriptive and structural studies on the one hand and attempts at grappling with religious value judgments and truth claims on the other. Religious studies constitutes an important and influential alternative, he continues, to theological approaches that have been and continue to be the way religion is most often studied and taught in this country. In religious studies, says Dr. Bradford, before attempting to resolve questions of truth or value, the goal should be to show the influence and power of these ideas and practices in the real world, and to discern how they interact with other aspects of human existence. Thus, there should be no surprise that in Dr. Bradford's lengthy Farms Review article entitled "The Study of Mormonism, a Growing Interest in Academia," strikingly little attention, indeed essentially none, is given to apologetics. Fundamentally, observes my friend and colleague William Hamblin, who's published extensively on Islam, ancient holy warfare, and Solomon's Temple in myth and history, religious studies examines religion as a human phenomenon, with the often unspoken assumption that religious belief and practice is entirely explainable without positing the existence of God or his intervention in human history and life. This is a self-imposed limitation on the discipline, in which it's mimicking the empiricism and materialism of the natural sciences. This assumption makes some sense in some ways, since religion is indeed an integral part of all human societies and cultures, and can be studied by examining its human context and its impact on human cultures, societies, and individuals. A couple of almost randomly chosen religious studies programs should serve to illustrate the orientation of the field. The website of the religious studies program at Utah Valley University in Orem explains that the program is intended to serve our students and community by deepening our understanding of religious beliefs and practices in a spirit of open inquiry. Its aim is neither to endorse nor to undermine the claims of religion, but to create an environment in which various issues can be engaged from a variety of perspectives and methodologies. A corresponding entry for the religious studies program at the University of North Carolina at Chapel Hill informs students that writing for religious studies takes place within a secular, academic environment rather than a faith-centered or faith-oriented community. For this reason, the goal of any paper in religious studies should not be to demonstrate or refute provocative religious concepts such as the existence of God, the idea of reincarnation, or the possibility of burning in hell. By nature, such issues are supernatural and/or metaphysical, and thus not open to rational inquiry. In this light, notice how the 2012 mission statement of the Maxwell Institute reads, and contrast it with the one I quoted from 2010. By furthering religious scholarship through the study of Scripture and other texts, Brigham Young University's Neil A. Maxwell Institute for Religious Scholarship seeks to deepen understanding and nurture discipleship among Latter-day Saints while promoting mutual respect and goodwill among people of all faiths. Understanding will be deepened through the study of Scripture and other texts, some of these other texts being those of the Middle Eastern Texts Initiative, which I conceived and founded, and which deals with such materials as the physics of Ibn Sina, Moses Maimonides' medical aphorisms, and the incoherence of the philosophers by Al-Ghazali. Scholarship will also, the statement indicates, nurture discipleship among Latter-day Saints. But gone is the language about defending the restoration and providing an anchor of faith in a sea of LDS studies. The focus now is on how best to position the Mormon Studies Review and presumably the Maxwell Institute as a whole within this area of study. It's been explained to me and a few others that in fact the Maxwell Institute will continue to do apologetics in the sense that solid scholarship will create a favorable impression in the minds of the scholars who read it. But this seems to stretch the meaning of the term apologetics well beyond customary bounds. Fielding a successful football team and hiring an effective grounds crew to keep the flowers blooming on BYU's campus also tend to make favorable impressions upon outsiders, and I support them, but they don't seem in any real sense apologetic. One enthusiastic proponent of Mormon studies has pointed out what should be obvious, given the general nature of the broader field of religious studies, that those engaged in Mormon studies do not necessarily have to be Mormon themselves. Now let me say right away that I believe there's a place for such studies. I myself, in my writing on Islam, work from within a similar methodology, and I don't object to such approaches when the topic is Mormonism. That's why I'm currently serving as president of the Society for Mormon Philosophy and Theology, which actively involves non-Mormon, and how can I say this without giving offense where none is intended, non-communicant Mormon scholars, as well as believing Mormon scholars, in its conferences, in its journal, and on its board. In fact, during the last conversation that I had with the director of the Maxwell Institute before I left for 6 weeks overseas, I was dismissed by email roughly a week into my trip while in Jerusalem, I was informed of the new course to which the Maxwell Institute is now committed. To illustrate what the new course might look like, three volumes recently published by a new Mormon-oriented venture called Salt Press were offered to me as prime examples of the kind of writing that the Institute ought to be sponsoring. As it happens, I agree that we should have been sponsoring such writing. In fact, I serve on Salt Press's editorial board. Now, I see no reason why both apologetics and Mormon studies shouldn't be encouraged, nor even why they can't both be pursued by the same organization, published in the same journal, cultivated by the same scholar. There is, I believe, a place for both. I see apologetics as a form, a subgenre of Mormon studies. If I didn't, I would never have permitted the renaming of the Farms Review as the Mormon Studies Review, because that name change would have represented a fundamental change of mission for the journal, as in fact, retrospectively, I'm now informed that it did. I'm for inclusion rather than exclusion, but there can be no question that Mormon studies, as it's conceived in secular academic programs, is quite distinct from apologetics or a defense of the faith. And unlike me, some see the two approaches as utterly incompatible, one being academically legitimate and the other not, just as the kind of religious education practiced at BYU would be disdained at many colleges and universities. A few observers, commenting on the recent shakeup at the Maxwell Institute, have claimed that it represents a generational change. A newer, perhaps better trained, certainly kinder and gentler cohort of scholars is arriving on the scene that is embarrassed, if not disgusted, by the things their predecessors have done, and that is eager to replace sordid polemics and distasteful pseudo-scholarship with solid, dispassionate Mormon studies. Now, time will tell whether this change of generations will really deliver the predicted transformation, but it's demonstrably untrue that academic discomfort with apologetics is a novelty without precedent. Hugh Nibley, widely venerated now, was reviled and resented by some of his fellow Latter-day Saint academics and intellectuals not so very long ago. Richard Lloyd Anderson, one of our most distinguished Latter-day Saint scholars and the premier authority on the Witnesses to the Book of Mormon, told me many years ago of being labeled early in his career by fellow Mormons as an apologist rather than a real scholar. Today, he's told me in a private email, Latter-day Saint scholars are rescuing the term apologist from the trash bin, but it probably will continue as a standard sneer in uninformed circles. I would rather not be so described, but I'm convinced intellectually and spiritually that Joseph Smith was authorized by angels to restore Christ's original church. Rather than feel insulted by a misused label, I keep paradoxical satisfaction that the ancient and millennial gospel of light has caused me to be exiled to intellectual outer darkness. Yet the Lord promised his ancient 12, "Whosoever therefore shall confess me before men, him will I confess also before my Father which is in heaven." This conflict will not soon end, but I'll still hope for more accurate descriptions. My thesaurus lists advocate as a synonym for apologist. These terms have few differences in objective meaning, but the connotative distinction for me is very meaningful. Well, I personally am not sure, unfortunately, the Latter-day Saint scholars have rescued the term apologist from the trash bin, as Professor Anderson says. I haven't given up hope, but I'm not sure that we'll be able to do it, especially in view of events of the past few weeks. In an article entitled, "Where's the Mormon in Mormon Studies?" that appeared in the 2011 inaugural issue of the Claremont Journal of Mormon Studies, Lloyd Erickson, a proponent of Mormon Studies, who's been vocally overjoyed at recent changes, both of direction and of personnel at the Maxwell Institute, suggested that some people might need to be excluded from the field of Mormon Studies. "We're forced to ask the questions," he wrote, "of who should be allowed to participate, how should it be done, and what should be the objects of these studies? Should boundaries of exclusion be drawn? Or should all, including the evangelizing, the apologists, the revisionists, and the anti-Mormons, be allowed to mingle in the broadest field of Mormon studies?" Of the Mormon apologists, who he wrote under quite different circumstances back in 2011, are easily best represented by Daniel Peterson and his colleagues in the Maxwell Institute at Brigham Young University. Erickson cautions that, while they may at least seem to work within academic standards, there still exists an uneasiness among many about including them into Mormon studies because of the belief of many academics that Mormon and or religious studies is a forum for studying and not promoting or defending religious beliefs. Erickson allowed hypothetically there might be a uniquely Mormon methodology that one could employ in Mormon studies. This methodology, he says, would include a faith or religiously based testimonial as part of one's argument or discussion. Examples of this might include appealing to one's own spiritual confirmation of the historical reality of Joseph Smith's first vision when discussing the beginnings of Mormonism, basing an understanding of the context of the Book of Mormon off of one's belief in its ancient origins, or the claim that the growth of the LDS Church is due to the Holy Spirit influencing others to convert to God's true church. Now, his statement is fascinating. Notice how it equates appealing to one's own spiritual confirmation of the historical reality of Joseph Smith's first vision when discussing the beginnings of Mormonism and claiming that the growth of the LDS Church is due to the Holy Spirit with basing an understanding of the context of the Book of Mormon off of one's belief in its ancient origins. All of these are subsumed under the notion of including a faith or religiously based testimonial as part of one's argument or discussion. One's personal spiritual experiences would never constitute appropriate or acceptable evidence in an academic environment or argument. However appropriate they surely are in church, and Farms and Maxwell Institute scholars have never appealed to them in that way. Nor would it be suitable to claim in a purely secular academic argument that the Holy Spirit is the cause of any religious trend or event. Methodological naturalism reigns supreme in the general academic world, and for good reason. But an important element in the Farms and Maxwell Institute approach, certainly a facet of the approach taken by many authors, has been to presume the antiquity of the Book of Mormon, the Book of Abraham, and the like, or at least to consider ancient settings. We wanted to see what can be learned about the texts on that basis, to get an idea of how productive such a viewpoint is. Moreover, Hugh Nibley, the patron saint of farms, argued at length in such essays as New Approaches to Book of Mormon Study, which first appeared in 1953 and was then incorporated into his collected works in the 1989 anthology, The Prophetic Book of Mormon, that the proper way to examine the provenance of a disputed text is first to assume that it's genuine. He quotes the eminent German scholar Friedrich Blass. "We have the document and the name of its author," Blass says. "We must begin our examination by assuming that the author indicated really wrote it." In an online exchange with me back in 2010, Lloyd Erickson argued that any apologetic effort attempting to defend the antiquity of the Book of Mormon, the Book of Moses, and the Book of Abraham inescapably makes faulty assumptions about the verifiability of those texts. Why? Because the versions of these scriptures that we have today are in English and date from the 19th century, and because we don't possess, and hence cannot examine, the putative original language texts from which they're claimed to have been translated. Accordingly, he said, they cannot plausibly be read, used, tested, or analyzed as ancient historical documents. They can only be read as documents of the 19th century, as illustrations of and in the light of that period. This, he claimed, is an insurmountable problem. But as I argued in an essay published in the late Farms Review in 2010, it isn't. Scholars routinely test the claims to historicity of translated documents for which no original language manuscripts are extant, and also routinely, having satisfied themselves of their authenticity, use them as valuable scholarly resources for understanding the ancient world. And I would point out that to presume that a text that claims to be ancient is actually 19th century is to make an assumption in precisely the opposite direction, to privilege a 19th century reading of the text. Now, a few members of the Church appear to reject apologetics in principle, regarding it as inevitably, no matter how charitably and competently it's done, more detrimental than beneficial. They seem to do so on the basis of something resembling fideism, the view that faith is independent of reason, and even that reason and faith are incompatible with each other. "The words reasoning and evidence trouble me," Lloyd Erickson said to me during our internet discussion. "They seem," he said, "to apply to things like Hebraisms and the Nehem inscription will validate my commitment to Mormonism. This is absolutely and patently untrue and false. Reasoning and so-called evidences are illusions in a world that requires faith. There's no rationale for angels, gold plates, and a corporeal divine visit. There's no rationale for a resurrection, atonement, or exaltation. These things defy reason and logic. There's no possible evidence for these things either. My faith, my redemption, my happiness and peace are the reasons and evidence for my devotion." Now, obviously, to treat God solely as a hypothesis, a conjecture, or a topic for discussion is very different from reverencing or submitting to God in a spirit of religious devotion. There are few, if any, for whom reason is sufficient without faith. Ideally, from the believer's perspective, God comes to be known in a personal I-thou relationship, as an experienced challenge and as a comfort in times of sorrow, not merely as a chance to show off in a graduate seminar, or worse, to grandstand on an internet message board. And many of those who know God in that way, certainly this must be true of simple unlettered believers across Christendom and throughout its history, may neither need nor desire any further evidence. Moreover, most would agree, I certainly would, that it's impossible using empirical methods to prove the divine. And it's surely true that faith is best nurtured and sustained not by immersion in clever arguments, but by the method outlined in Alma 32. Emulation of the Savior, loving service, faithful home and visiting teaching, generous fast offerings, earnest missionary work, prayerful communication, these are the fundamentally significant elements of a Christian life. There are relatively few people for whom apologetics is a necessary, let alone a sufficient, path to faith. For the vast majority of people today, as in pre-modern times, faith isn't a matter of reason or argumentation, but of hearing the testimonies of others and of coming to conviction on the basis of personal experiences. Each Fast Sunday, Latter-day Saints are privileged to hear often beautiful testimonies that offer neither syllogisms nor objective data. Missionaries quickly discover that it's testimony that changes hearts, not chains of scriptural references, let alone weighty volumes of apologetics. But that's not to admit that evidence and logic are wholly irrelevant to religious questions. Apologetics is no mere luxury or game. Someone who's been confused and bewildered by the sophistry of antagonists, and often, though not always, that's exactly what it is, might well justly regard apologetic arguments as a vital lifeline permitting the exercise of faith, as a way, in the words of one message board poster, of keeping a spark going long enough to rekindle a fire. Testimony can see a person through times when the evidence seems against belief. But studied conviction can help a believer through spiritual dry spells, a believer even, when God seems distant and spiritual experiences are distant memories. Even faithful members who are untouched by crisis or serious doubt can be benefited by solid apologetic arguments, motivated to stand fast, to keep doing the more fundamental things that will build faith and deepen confidence and strengthen their all-important spiritual witness. Why should such members be deprived of this blessing? I am well aware, says the Oxford philosophical theologian Brian Heblethwaite, in the very first paragraph of his 2005 book, In Defense of Christianity, that reason is not the basis of faith. Christian faith is not founded on arguments. Most believers have either grown up and been nurtured in what have been called convictional communities, and have simply found that religious faith and participation in religious life makes sense to them, or else have been precipitated into religious commitment and practice by some powerful conversion experience. Few people are actually reasoned into faith. The arguments which I intend to sketch here in this book are more like buttresses than foundations, reasons that can be given, as I say, in support of faith. Now, I like that image of foundation and buttresses. Some of you are familiar with European cathedrals. The foundation of such a cathedral is obviously at the base of the building. But the walls need support from the outside to keep them from buckling under the weight of the roof, to keep them from being blown over in a really heavy wind, which can actually happen. And so the buttresses, both inside and external, are important for keeping those walls erect on the foundation. Furthermore, in my judgment, Lloyd Erickson is simply wrong. There is, in fact, a rational case to be made for such propositions as the actual existence of the gold plates of the Book of Mormon and the resurrection of Christ. Will apologetic arguments save everybody? No. The Savior himself aside, nothing will. And in fact, at least a few determined souls will apparently forego salvation despite even his gracious atonement. But the fact that some remain unmoved by them no more discredits apologetic arguments as a whole, or in principle, than the enterprise of medicine is rendered worthless by the fact that some patients don't recover. Certain illnesses are fatal. The children of God have different temperaments, expectations, capacities, personal histories, interests, and paths. And we dare not, or so it seems to me, close a door on someone's journey that, though perhaps unnecessary to us, might be invaluable for that person. The fact that I can swim scarcely justifies my standing on the shore watching while someone else drowns because she can't. As C.S. Lewis put it, speaking of and to well-educated British Christians, to be ignorant and simple now, not to be able to meet the enemies on their own ground, would be to throw down our weapons and to betray our uneducated brethren who have under God no defense but us against the intellectual attacks of the heathen. Good philosophy must exist, if for no other reason, because bad philosophy needs to be answered. If the ground is encumbered with a lush overgrowth of critical arguments, the seed of faith of which Alma speaks cannot take root. It's the duty of the apologist, in that sense, to clear the ground in order to make it possible for the seed to grow. Faith is still necessary. I'm unaware of anybody who claims that religious belief derives purely from reason. For that matter, I'm confident that unbelief doesn't either. Apologetics is simply a useful tool that, much as Austin Farrow wrote, helps to preserve an environment that permits such faith to take root and flourish. Be ready, says the first epistle of Peter, always to give an answer to every man that asketh you a reason of the hope that is in you with meekness and fear. Now that's the King James version of that passage. Always be prepared, reads the New International Version, to give an answer to everyone who asks you to give the reason for the hope that you have, but do this with gentleness and respect. The Greek word rendered answer in both translations is apologia, which is manifestly cognate with the English word apologetics. A skeptic of apologetics might, of course, respond that the author of 1 Peter is telling Christians to be willing to testify of Christ and their hope for salvation, something quite distinct from a call to use reason to defend a particular religious claim. And obviously the biblical apostles would indeed want us to stand as witnesses for Christ. But does 1 Peter 3:15 exclude the use of rational argument in such testifying? It seems highly unlikely. The word that's translated as reason by both the King James Version and the New International Version cited above is the Greek logos. It is an extraordinarily rich term, and much has been written about its meaning. Logos can refer to speech, a word, a computation, a reckoning, the settlement of an account, or the independent personified word of God, as in most translations of John 1:1. A central meaning, however, is reason, and it is from logos that the English word logic derives, as do the names of any number of fields devoted to systematic rational inquiry. anthropology, archaeology, biology, cosmology, criminology, Egyptology, geology, meteorology, ontology, paleontology, theology, and zoology. It's rendered in the Latin Vulgate Bible's version of 1 Peter 3:15 as ratio, reason, judgment, which is obviously related to our English word rational. Furthermore, when Paul spoke before King Agrippa at Caesarea Maritima, arguing that, among other things, Christ's resurrection fulfilled the predictions of Moses and the other prophets, he was making his defense, and he used a Greek verb closely and directly related to apologia, apologestai. The Apology of Plato, similarly, reports the speech that Socrates offered before his Athenian accusers. It seems that 1 Peter's exhortation to be ready always to give an answer to every man that asketh you a reason of the hope that is in you charters and legitimates the use of reasoned argument in support of the gospel of Jesus Christ. Frankly, the idea that active Latter-day Saints might or even should feel no obligation to use what they know in order to defend the church against its critics or to help struggling saints strikes me as exceedingly strange, even morally problematic. Our responsibility as members of the Church of Jesus Christ of Latter-day Saints to love and serve the Lord with all our heart, might, mind, and strength implies such an obligation, and our temple covenants absolutely entail that we sustain and defend the kingdom of God. In a sense, the scholar, thinker, teacher, or writer who places his or her skills on the altar as an offering to God is no different from the bricklayer, knitter, carpenter, counselor, administrator, dentist, accountant, youth leader, farmer, physician, linguist, genealogist, or nurse who donates time and labor and specific abilities in the service of God and the saints and humanity in general. Now, the body is not made up of one part, but of many. If the foot should say, because I'm not a hand, I do not belong to the body, it would not for that reason cease to be part of the body. And if the ear should say, because I'm not an eye, I do not belong to the body, it would not for that reason cease to be a part of the body. If the whole body were an eye, where would be the sense of hearing? If the whole body were an ear, where would the sense of smell be? But in fact, God has arranged the parts in the body, every one of them, just as he wanted them to be. If they were all one part, where would the body be? As it is, there are many parts, but one body. The eye cannot say to the hand, I don't need you. And the head cannot say to the feet, I don't need you. As C.S. Lewis put it, all our merely natural activities will be accepted if they are offered to God, even the humblest. And all of them, even the noblest, will be sinful if they are not. Now, one might conceivably argue that while as a Christian one is under a divine mandate to bear witness, one is not obliged to use reason to defend specific truth claims, or that whatever covenants they may have taken upon themselves, Latter-day Saints are not obligated to defend their specific church by the use of such rational arguments as they can muster. The scriptures, however, seem to teach otherwise. Jesus himself, for example, appealed to miracles and to fulfilled prophecy as evidence that his claims were true. To his disciples, he said, believe me that I am in the Father and the Father in me, or else believe me for the very work's sake. To the two Christian disciples walking along the road to Emmaus immediately after his resurrection, he said, O fools and slow of heart to believe all that the prophets have spoken, ought not Christ to have suffered these things and to enter into his glory? And beginning at Moses and all the prophets, he expounded unto them in all the scriptures the things concerning himself. Speaking to other Jews, the original Christian apostles likewise employed fulfilled prophecy and the miracles of Jesus, particularly his resurrection, to demonstrate that Jesus was the Messiah. Consider, for example, how in his sermon on the day of Pentecost, Peter appeals to fulfilled prophecy, miracles, and also his personal witness. Men of Israel, listen to this. Jesus of Nazareth was a man accredited by God to you by miracles, wonders, and signs, which God did among you through him, as you yourselves know. This man was handed over to you by God's set purpose and foreknowledge, and you, with the help of wicked men, put him to death by nailing him to the cross. But God raised him from the dead, freeing him from the agony of death, because it was impossible for death to keep its hold on him. David said about him, I saw the Lord always before me, because he is at my right hand. I will not be shaken. Therefore my heart is glad, and my tongue rejoices. My body also will live in hope, because you will not abandon me to the grave, nor will you let your Holy One see decay. You have made known to me the paths of life. You will fill me with joy in your presence. Brothers, I can tell you confidently that the patriarch David, this is still Peter speaking, died and was buried, and his tomb is here to this day. But he was a prophet, and knew that God had promised him on oath that he would place one of his descendants on his throne. Seeing what was ahead, he spoke of the resurrection of the Christ, that he was not abandoned to the grave, nor did his body see decay. God has raised this Jesus to life, and we are all witnesses of the fact. In dealing with non-Jews, the apostles attempted to demonstrate the existence of God by appealing to evidence of it in nature. Thus, for instance, in Acts 14, when the pagans at Lystra were so impressed by the miracles of Barnabas and Paul that they mistook them for respectively Zeus and Hermes, the two apostles were horrified. They rent their clothes and ran in among the people, crying out and saying, "Sirs, why do ye these things? We also are men of like passions with you, and preach unto you that ye should turn from these vanities unto the living God, which made heaven and earth and the sea, and all things that are therein, who in times past suffered all nations to walk in their own ways. Nevertheless, he left not himself without witness, and that he did good, and gave us rain from heaven and fruitful seasons, filling our hearts with food and gladness." Addressing the saints at Rome, Paul declared that the wrath of God is being revealed from heaven against all the godlessness and wickedness of men who suppress the truth by their wickedness, since what may be known about God is plain to them, because God has made it plain to them. For since the creation of the world, God's invisible qualities, his eternal power and divine nature, have been clearly seen, being understood from what has been made, so that men are left without excuse. Such appeals to the evidence of nature are also found in the Old Testament. "The heavens declare the glory of God," says the psalmist. "The skies proclaim the work of his hands." Historical evidence also plays a role. Addressing the saints at Corinth, the apostle Paul ticks off a list of witnesses to the resurrection of Jesus as evidence for the truth of what they've been taught. "For what I received, I passed on to you as of first importance, that Christ died for our sins according to the Scriptures, that he was buried, that he was raised on the third day according to the Scriptures, and that he appeared to Peter, and then to the 12. After that he appeared to more than 500 of the brothers at the same time, most of whom are still living, though some have fallen asleep. Then he appeared to James, then to all of the apostles, and last of all he appeared to me also." During his stay in Athens, Paul reasoned in the synagogues with the Jews and the God-fearing Greeks, as well as in the marketplace, day by day, with those who happened to be there. And most notably, he presented a logical case to some of the city's Epicurean and Stoic philosophers on Mars Hill near the Acropolis, even citing proof texts from pagan Greek poets in support of his doctrine. It's clear that both Jesus and the apostles were perfectly willing to supply evidence and to make arguments for the truth of the message they preached. Did this mean that they didn't trust the Holy Ghost to bring about conversion? Hardly. Instead, they trusted that the Holy Ghost would work through their arguments and their evidence to convert those whose hearts were open to the Spirit. Moreover, according to the Book of Mormon, a similar mixture of preaching, testifying, and appealing to reason was employed by the inspired leaders of the pre-Columbian New World. Consider the case of the Antichrist called Korihor. "And he did rise up in great swelling words before Alma, and did revile against the priests and teachers, accusing them of leading away the people after the silly traditions of their fathers, for the sake of glutting on the labors of the people. Now Alma said unto him, Thou knowest that we do not glut ourselves upon the labors of this people, for behold, I have labored even from the commencement of the reign of the judges until now, with mine own hands, for my support, notwithstanding my many travels round about the land, to declare the word of God unto my people. And notwithstanding the many labors which I have performed in the church, I have never received so much as even one senine for my labor. Neither has any of my brethren, save it were in the judgment seat, and then we have received only according to law for our time. And now if we do not receive anything for our labors in the church, what doth it profit us to labor in the church, save it were to declare the truth, that we may have rejoicings in the joy of our brethren? Then why sayest thou that we preach unto this people to get gain, when thou of thyself knowest that we receive no gain?" Alma even appeals to a simple kind of natural theology to make his point. "And then Alma said unto him, Believest thou that there is a God? And he answered, Nay. Now Alma said unto him, Will ye deny again that there is a God, and also deny the Christ? For behold, I say unto you, I know there is a God, and also that Christ shall come. And now what evidence have ye that there is no God, or that Christ cometh not? I say unto you that ye have none, save it be your word only. But behold, I have all things as a testimony that these things are true. And ye also have all things as a testimony unto you that they are true." In natural theology, the evidence is equally available to everyone. "Behold, I know that thou believest, but thou art possessed with a lying spirit, and ye put off the Spirit of God, that it may have no place in you. But the devil has power over you, and he doth carry you about, working devices that he may destroy the children of God. And now Korihor said unto Alma, If thou wilt show me a sign, that I may be convinced that there is a God, yea, show unto me that he hath power, then will I be convinced of the truth of thy words. But Alma said unto him, Thou hast had signs enough. Will ye tempt your God? Will ye say, show unto me a sign, when ye have the testimony of all these thy brethren, and also all the holy prophets? The scriptures are laid before thee, yea, and all things denote there is a God, yea, even the earth, and all things that are upon the face of it, yea, and its motion, yea, and also all the planets which move in their regular form do witness that there is a supreme Creator. And yet do ye go about, leading away the hearts of this people, testifying unto them that there is no God? Yet will ye deny against all these witnesses? And he said, yea, I will deny, except ye shall show me a sign. And now it came to pass that Alma said unto him, behold, I am grieved because of the hardness of your heart, yea, that ye will still resist the spirit of the truth, that thy soul may be destroyed. And the same mixture of preaching, testimony, and reasoning has been enjoined upon members of the church.

of Jesus Christ of Latter-day Saints, in this modern dispensation as well. Behold, the Lord told William McClellan in a revelation given through the prophet Joseph on the 25th of October 1831 at Orange, Ohio, "Verily I say unto you that it is my will that you should proclaim my gospel from land to land and from city to city, yea, in those regions round about where it has not been proclaimed. Go unto the eastern lands, bear testimony in every place unto every people and in their synagogues, reasoning with the people." McClellan was to proclaim the gospel, yes, and to bear testimony, but he was also to reason with his audience, which sounds very much like a description of a type of apologetic argumentation. Indeed, it's difficult to conceive of a method of testifying that in no way includes the faculty of reason. Even to say something as simple as, "I have felt divine love, so I'm confident that there is a God who loves me," represents an elementary form of logical argument. Likewise, according to a revelation given at Hiram, Ohio, in November 1831, "My servant Orson Hyde was called by his ordination to proclaim the everlasting gospel by the Spirit of the living God from people to people and from land to land in the congregations of the wicked in their synagogues, reasoning with and expounding all scriptures unto them." Lyman Copley, too, called along with Sidney Rigdon and Parley Pratt on a mission to his former associates among the Shakers by a revelation given at Kirtland in March of 1831, was told to reason with them, not according to that which he has received of them, but according to that which shall be taught him by you, my servants. And by so doing I will bless him, otherwise he shall not prosper. On the 1st of December 1831, in the wake of a series of newspaper articles written by an apostate named Ezra Booth, the Lord told the members of his little church, "Wherefore confound your enemies. Call upon them to meet you, both in public and in private. And inasmuch as you are faithful, their shame shall be made manifest. Wherefore, let them bring forth their strong reasons against the Lord. Verily, thus saith the Lord unto you, there is no weapon that is formed against you shall prosper. And if any man lift his voice against you, he shall be confounded in mine own due time." Not surprisingly, the church's contemporary missionary program, too, encourages and trains its representatives to give reasons, as the missionaries have always been expected to do. Preach My Gospel, the contemporary guide to missionary service, lists scriptural passages by the scores at appropriate places in its lessons for investigators. Missionaries are plainly intended to use these to reason with those they are teaching, to explain the claims of the Restoration, and to support and ground them in revealed scripture. This is what we humans normally do in conversation. When someone asks why we're voting for Barack Obama or supporting Mitt Romney or why we think the Dodgers are the best team in baseball, we typically give reasons. Simply replying, "because," seems somehow lacking. Paul Griffiths, a trained scholar of Buddhist studies, whom I've quoted previously, published a book in 1991 entitled An Apology for Apologetics, in which he defends the need for the traditional discipline of apologetics as one important component of interreligious dialogue. He does so against what he calls a scholarly orthodoxy that suggests that understanding is the only legitimate goal, that judgment and criticism of religious beliefs or practices other than those of one's own community is always inappropriate, and that an active defense of the truth of these beliefs and practices to which one's community appears committed is always to be shunned. In his strongly worded opinion, such an orthodoxy, which tends to include the view that the very idea of orthodoxy has no sense, produces a discourse that is pallid, platitudinous, and degutted. Its products are intellectual pacifiers for the immature, pleasant to suck on, but not very nourishing. Now, Professor Griffiths argues for what he calls the principle of the necessity of interreligious apologetics. This is how he formulates it. If representative intellectuals belonging to some specific religious community come to judge at a particular time that some or all of their own doctrine-expressing sentences, philosophers love to talk this way, are incompatible with some alien religious claims, then they should feel obliged to engage in both positive and negative apologetics vis-a-vis these alien religious claims and their promulgators. Professor Griffiths distinguishes negative apologetics from positive apologetics in precisely the same way that I have done in print. As an example of negative apologetics, which he describes as a defense of a proposition or belief against criticism, he points out that a critic of Buddhism might argue that the two propositions, "there are no enduring spiritual substances," and "each human person is reborn multiple times," are mutually contradictory. In response, a negative Buddhist apologetic will seek to show that there is no contradiction between the two propositions. Critics of Christianity often argue that the existence of massive natural evil in the world is incompatible with the existence of a benevolent, loving God. A negative Christian apologetic will argue that the fact of natural evil actually can be reconciled with belief

or not, or judged adequate or inadequate, they constitute negative apologetics. Positive apologetics seeks to demonstrate that a given religious or ideological community's practices or beliefs are good, believable, true, and or in some cases superior to those of some other community. While negative apologetics is defensive, positive apologetics is offensive, by which, incidentally, despite my richly deserved reputation for vicious and unethical polemics, I don't mean to say that it necessarily gives offense. Griffiths argues that religious communities have an epistemic or even ethical duty to engage in apologetics. Why? Because since religious groups typically claim that their teachings are true, they're obliged to respond when, as usually happens, somebody else claims that in fact their teachings are wholly or partially false. We shouldn't be indifferent to the truth or falsity of what we claim, and all the more so when our claim involves matters of ultimate importance. This means that religious communities have a duty to engage in negative apologetics, to defend or justify their assertions. Mainstream Buddhists, for example, who espouse what has been called the doctrine of no self, believe that the notion of a continuing substantial soul, such as most Christians affirm, creates and perpetuates suffering. If challenged by Buddhist thinkers on the question, it's the duty of the Christian community to justify its affirmation or to withdraw it. In fact, knowing of the existence of competing doctrines that contradict its own teachings, representatives of a religious community might proceed to a positive apologetics, seeking to demonstrate that one or more of their claims are in fact very believable, or even perhaps superior to rival views. There is in fact arguably an ethical imperative to do so, because religions commonly hold that adherence to their doctrines is important. Maybe it's even essential to salvation. Just as a person on the shore holding a life rope has an obligation to help a drowning man, so do those who have the saving doctrines or practices have an obligation to help those who might otherwise perish. Griffiths also argues that apologetics can substantially benefit the faithful because of what he describes as the tendency of members of religious communities not to think in any very self-conscious way about the implications of the views into which they've been acculturated. These views are part of their blood and bone, among the presuppositions of their existence as human beings. Religious communities, he says, are typically forced into more nuanced understandings of their own doctrines and practices, primarily by pressures from outside or by criticisms from dissident groups within. He cites as an example the creedal formula generated by the ancient ecumenical councils of the Christian Church. A Latter-day Saint might cite the impetus given to Mormon historians by Fawn Brody's assertion that Joseph Smith's first vision was a fiction invented relatively late in the prophet's life. Several earlier accounts of the vision were discovered as part of an effort to counter her claim. This is a good thing. Apologetics, says Griffiths, who is a scholar of Buddhism, is a learning tool of unparalleled power. It makes possible a level of understanding of one's own doctrine and its logic, as well as the doctrine's logic of others, which isn't to be had in any other way. Moreover, Griffiths argues, a failure to take contradiction between competing truth claims seriously, a kind of can't-we-all-just-get-along indifference to resolving disputes, will have very serious consequences. The result, he says, would be both relativism and fideism. Religious communities would become closed, impermeable, incommensurable forms of life. They wouldn't be able to talk rationally to one another. With Paul Griffiths, I'm convinced that apologetics is an important part of scholarly discourse in religious studies, that it should be considered a kind of religious studies, and therefore of Mormon studies. Accordingly, I'm delighted to announce the launch of a new venture in Mormon studies, Interpreter, a Journal of Mormon Scripture, the product of a team that came together only a few days back, after my return from overseas less than 2 weeks ago. Its first article is now online. It will not be purely an apologetic journal, but it won't exclude or disdain apologetics either. Being published online, it will be available in various ways, including print on demand, and will represent something far more sophisticated, technologically speaking, than we have yet seen in the field of Mormon studies. Being primarily published online, it will also be free to post articles, reviews, and notes as they're ready to be made public. At a certain point, we'll close an issue and commence a new one. This will, I think, be an exciting venue for faithful Latter-day Saint thought and scholarship, as well as for readers. It will require some stretching, perhaps, but we intend to keep firmly in mind not merely the scholarly elite, but that Relief Society sister in Parowan and the ordinary Mormon in Ogden. Thank you.

0: I thought we'd forego these options, not answer these things.
1: I like this first question. How are you doing? It has been a fun few weeks. Let me be truthful. I've gone from deep discouragement to incandescent rage, sometimes multiple times on the same day. Okay, better not get too far into that one. What is the difference between an ad hominem attack and an ad hominem logical fallacy? When is it reasonable and scholarly to analyze and comment on an opponent's character, experience, bias, and expertise? Okay, an ad hominem attack is to say, or an ad hominem logical fallacy is a fallacy of distraction. For example, to say, Einstein's physics can't possibly be true because he's Jewish. Or, you know, yeah, look, this chemist claims to have done all these wonderful things, but he's an adulterer. Well, you know, unfortunately, good chemistry is compatible with that kind of bad marital chemistry. It's irrelevant to bring up a person's personal character when you're talking about the mathematical equations that he lays out. On the other hand, a historian is a little bit different because history doesn't proceed by logical propositions. When I read a historian's text, usually I have to trust that he's gone into the archives in a place I haven't seen, looked at documents I haven't read, typically he has, and I have to trust him to report what he's found. I have to trust him to summarize the implications of what he's found. If I find that he has a particular ideological bias, that makes me nervous. If I find out, even worse, that he has a history of falsifying documents or lying about what he's seen in archives, this pretty well neutralizes him as far as I'm concerned. I cannot take him very seriously. So, you know, there's a spectrum here. Now, it's not appropriate to say, well, so-and-so makes this philosophical argument about the nature of God, but he, in fact, violates the word of wisdom, therefore it's false. And it would always be inappropriate to make that kind of argument. But if someone is saying, well, I went into the archives and I found that the archives demonstrate that that Joseph Smith was a liar and so on and so forth, then I want to know something about where this person is coming from. What specifically did you see? You know, show me the source. I'm not going to necessarily trust your word on this. So in that case, a person's character, allegiances, loyalties, preconceptions, and so on is relevant. And history, it seems to me, is quite far from mathematics, where it would always be wrong to raise the issue of a person's moral character or his race or a person's gender. That equation can't possibly be true because women don't do mathematics well. Now, what kind of dumb argument is that? It's either a valid equation or it's not, right? So does that make sense? Even if it doesn't, I'm done. Are there any announced plans by the Maxwell Institute to return funds donated to fund the previous misguided activities? If so, I would like mine returned. part of the announcement of the suspension of the review was that people's subscriptions would be refunded, because the review will not be coming out. I won't go further on that, but that is part of the plan. Donations, I doubt it. But I don't speak for the Maxwell Institute. You can take that up with them. There must be a backlog of papers that were to be published in the review of books. What will happen to those? Well, Is the Maxwell Institute going to publish under the assumption the Book of Mormon is a 19th century composition? I highly doubt it. They would last about 3 to 4 hours. But will they publish a journal that might include such views? Very, very possibly, it seems to me. I don't know. I think that would be politically difficult for the Institute to do. But if you're going to create a genuine religious studies kind of publication like that, then and maintain credibility in the field of the kind that the Maxwell Institute seems to be aspiring to, then I think they would have to be open to the publication of that kind of view, or they'll have problems gaining the credibility in the general field that they want. It seems to me it's a very difficult road to walk to maintain support at BYU and the support of the Board of Trustees and so on and so forth while achieving full credibility in the world of religious studies. If you're going to portray yourself as really unconcerned with the truth claims of the church, you know, you don't really have a dog in the fight, then you won't last long at BYU. I remain very, very curious to see what's going to happen. To what degree has Can the existence of fair be seen as a justification to eliminate the apologetic role of the Maxwell Institute? Well, I suppose, I don't think that really played a role from what I have been able to discern. But it may be thought that, well, all the apologetics can and will be done here through FAIR, and no longer will be done at the Maxwell Institute. I don't think the people running the Maxwell Institute, currently running it, have any particular interest in that question one way or the other. They have no interest in apologetics. I don't think any of them have ever come to a FAIR conference. To what extent can the rush of people leaving the church be attributed to insufficient apologetics? Well, I'm perfectly willing to plead all sorts of inadequacies. There are many cases that I'm aware of where people have left the church over issues where I think we actually had good answers, but they didn't know about them. And by the time you reach them, they're far gone and not likely to be retrievable. So I'm not sure that it's insufficient apologetics. I mean, we can always improve. I think we have good arguments on a lot of things. But the apologetics are not getting out there. That's one concern that I have, is that very few people in the church know about them. I remember a case a number of years ago where a couple announced to friends they were leaving the church over the Book of Abraham. And they lived right there in Utah Valley. Their friends were shocked and said, well, have you read any of the stuff that Farms has put out? Who? Never heard of them. That was in Utah Valley. Now, they actually had the opportunity, as I recall the story, to meet with John Gee, and the issues they raised were pretty much slow-pitch softball questions, and they were easily dealt with, you know. But I thought, okay, how many of these people do we not hear about? How many people never hear about the organization because they're living who knows where? Rural Sweden or, you know, someplace in Japan or in Russia or something where they've never heard of this organization and will never encounter that kind of argument.
0: We have one person from Norway here today.
1: Yes, we do have one person from Norway. So, carry the gospel to Norway, where my family lives. Tell them about this. Should less scholarly criticism of the Restoration be given the same attention as more scholarly efforts, which has greater impact on the membership of the church? It's hard for me to know. When the Farms Review began, we addressed a lot of evangelical criticisms of the church. I gradually came to the point where I was frankly tired of them, bored with them, not very interested. And I thought that in many cases we'd repeated, well, put it this way, we had, as it seemed to me, essentially reviewed the same book about 25 times. And that it wasn't having any impact on the evangelical critics that we were responding to. Since then, I think the bigger danger of the faith of many Latter-day Saints is also more sophisticated, and that is a secularist criticism of the church. People arguing essentially that, in some cases, that there is no God, there's no evidence for a God, there's no reason to be committed to the kingdom because there's no evidence of God's involvement in it. And not trying necessarily to get people to evangelize people to another faith tradition, but to evangelize them altogether out of faith, which is in its own way a faith position, but we can talk about that some other time. Is it possible at Summit, BYU, and elsewhere in the church feel that issues dealt with in apologetics should be dealt with, if dealt with at all, by the general authorities? I've never heard that at BYU. I remember being told once by a kind of mid-level bean counter at BYU, that's how he was described by the president of BYU when I complained about it. So it's not my phrase. Somebody told me that the brethren really didn't like Farms because we were usurping their role. And I said, well, you know, it's funny that you should say that because I had just flown back to Washington, D.C. It was actually for the meeting that photograph showed on the plane with Elder Maxwell. And he was up in the... I was back in peasant class. He was up in the business class section. He came back and spent about 2 hours talking with me about what Farms was doing. He was very excited, very positive about it. And so I said, well, you know, I can promise you that Elder Maxwell likes what we're doing. And he said in response, well, he doesn't speak for the brethren. To which I responded, I have this diplomatic problem. And you do? Probably what's happened to me in the last few weeks has happened. Will the old reviews and journals of Book of Mormon Studies still be available to us? So far as I know, there is no plan to remove them. They're still up online. I am told that when the Mormon Studies review begins to appear again, it will be renumbered as Volume 1, Number 1, as if the previous review never existed. It sort of reminds me of something out of an Orwell novel, I suppose. You know, we have always been at war with East Asia. You know, the lead character in 1984 works for a government office where his job is to be constantly revising his history books in order to keep them in line with the current party line, so that you can't possibly know things that disagree with what the party now teaches. Anyway, but I assume they're still going to be online. Now that you've been unburdened, maybe, unbundled, unbridled from obligations at the Neil A. Maxwell Institute, what channels will you use or create for your apologetic work? Well, again, as I say, this will not be solely apologetic, but we're not going to be afraid of apologetics. Besides a few papers and offenders for a word, Dan Peterson, Stephen Rex, has anyone done a serious study or published on the striking parallels between early anti-Christians and anti-Mormonism? Not really, and it's something that would be really interesting to do. It is common to hear the church does not need defending. What would you say to such a comment? I'm sorry, I think it's a stupid comment. Is that clear enough? Positions always need defending. Any position that's controversial, no matter how true it may be, needs defending. There are sophists and people out there, and people with honest disagreements, who don't buy the truth. And so, you know, positions in biology and physics need defending. Positions in politics certainly do. Positions in philosophy, that's what academics is largely about, is staking out and defending positions. The idea that religion, of all things, religious claims, don't need defending simply makes no sense to me. I'm willing to defend my choice of a place to go on a vacation or something. I mean, if someone raises an issue, defend it. That's what we do in normal life, you know. Why'd you buy a Ford and not a Chevy? Well, you don't say, because. You know, I have reasons, but I won't share them with you. It would be inappropriate. Are we ever going to get an apostle to speak? You know, they speak at conference all the time. Oh, yeah, right. I don't think that it's likely. What evidence has emerged that Mormon apologetics is making a difference among academics? We're not making as much as I would like to make, frankly. But there are some. I mean, there's a conference coming up in October in Logan. Some of you have heard about this Temple Studies conference up there. I don't remember the date. Does anyone know?
2: October 29th.
1: That's a Monday night. Oh, it's a Monday night?
2: Yeah, according to the calendar.
1: I didn't look. Okay, October 29th, which may be a Monday night. Whoops. Well, you know, Margaret Barker is coming to this. Some of you know about Margaret Barker, and I know that she has been impressed by some of the apologetic work, and others have been. And Jack Welch has already shared with you some stories about scholarly responses to a chiasmus, for example. Is that about it?
0: Do you want to handle these or not?
1: Okay.
0: You can do them or not do them.
1: Okay. Since this is a fair conference, would you tell us about John DeLynn and the alleged role of the article against him in the current crisis?
0: There's two others that are
1: there. Are two others like it. Well, let me read them. When or where will the article on John DeLynn be published? Who has control over the publication of the article? Will Greg Smith's controversial paper be published? I assume that it will be. Probably not in this journal. The person who has control over it right now is Greg Smith himself, and Greg is a very loyal Latter-day Saint. Greg is trying to find out what he should do. And you probably know that there was allegedly an intervention by an unnamed general authority conveyed to President Samuelson, was conveyed to Jerry Bradford, then conveyed to me. What was said, you know, the game with the passing along the complex message, you know, through a chain of people. I don't know what was said. At that first level. I don't know who said it. I don't know on what basis were we asked at that level not to publish it. I have no idea. We can't tell. We're trying to get some guidance on that. Actually, Greg is now. I don't know what will come of that. It's not. It's out of my control at this point. I will say that I don't think anybody involved in that decision. I know that Jerry Bradford had not read the article. President Samuelson had not read the article. I don't have any reason to believe that the person up higher in Salt Lake had read the article. Now, by the way, let me just deny here. I've heard reports that I've been called in by the First Presidency and reamed out. Some that it was a couple of members of the Quorum of the Twelve. These are absolutely not true. It has not happened. It has not happened. We were asked not to run that article. We said, okay, we won't run the article. That's it. That's as far as it goes. There's no evidence of a general authority assault or shutting us down. I've seen explicit reasons given as to why the general authority shut us down. If those people know that, it's more than I know. I have no reason to believe that general authorities are involved at all, and, you know, except in the specific case of the article about John DeLynn not going to press. In terms of my dismissal by the Maxwell Institute, I don't know of any general authority involvement in that. None. Absolutely none. Now, of course I'm lying, because I read about myself online. And I actually said to my wife the other day, look, you know, I presume that an insane person doesn't know if he's insane, so will you tell me, have I talked with the First Presidency and I just don't remember it? Sorry? Oh, yeah, some of you haven't been following this. Lucky you. Okay. John DeLynn is a person who has established a series of podcasts and so on, who's been very influential in dealing with troubled members of the church. People differ on what he's doing. I mean, some people see him as someone who's really helped to keep people in the church. Other people say, no, he's taking people out of the church. An article was written about John DeLynn's online activities. He's got a kind of growing empire of podcasts and, you know, things like that, and conferences. And Greg Smith, a physician up in Alberta, did an article at some length, analyzing of considerable length, gathering up the things that John DeLynn was saying, his public statements and so on. And it presents an image of John DeLynn that is not, well, that some active Latter-day Saints, myself included, would find troubling about what he's doing and so on. Now, people can differ about this. I have to admit that one of the things that bothered me about it was the idea that an article was in effect suppressed. And I know that John DeLynn lobbied to have it suppressed. And, you know, one of my favorite lines of this recent controversy is that someone said on one message board, well, the bottom line is that when it came down to it, the church disciplined Dan Peterson and not John DeLynn. I have to admit that that's how it looks right now, but it won't last. So anyway, that's been the controversy, and that, to my mind, was the precipitating event that led to this. But I don't think it's the fundamental cause, because I think the fundamental cause was there's always been, I didn't realize how fundamental it was, there's always been a disagreement within the Maxwell Institute between two people, three people maybe, recent hires, and the people who founded the organization and so on and so forth, about whether we ought to do apologetics. And the group that founded the organization are now all out of the organization. Do I dare use... Okay, this is the way I see it. Nobody will see it. It is a coup. And I would argue that what you have here basically is... It's kind of like Isaac Asimov's story, I, Robot, or the movie, you know, where humans make robots to help them, and then gradually the robots take over. I don't mean to compare these people to robots, but the idea is here that the Maxwell Institute, what was originally Farms, was founded by a group of scholars to do certain things. Apologetics was part of that. It wasn't all there was. It was never all it was. But gradually the organization grew and got some major donations and so on. It became too big for a bunch of academics to run. And we were busy with full teaching schedules and all that sort of thing. And frankly, when you get a certain amount of money, hey, we're clueless. We went into the field of academics because we can't balance checkbooks. We can't manage our way out of our paper bag, right? And so we hired people to help us do that. And then gradually... And it wasn't malicious or anything. It's the way universities run. Some of it may have been malicious toward the, I don't know. But gradually the staff came to take over the day-to-day running. The scholars who founded the thing were gradually marginalized, eventually completely driven out. And then the staff were left running, and it turned out that some of the staff that had been hired didn't like the purposes of the organization and have now turned it to make it more, as they see it, more academic. So anyway, that's a pretty frank assessment, and I'll probably rue this afterwards.
0: Ron has a question.
1: Yeah. Interpreter is going to be online. It's going to be freely available. It's going to be very freely available in various formats. We have put together a team of editors. You can go online. They're up there now. Find out who they are. And we hope to add more in the near future. We finally reached a point where we thought we're going to go public with this on Friday. It's time to stop adding things, and you know, we can add more people afterwards. It will be freely available to everybody. We have no money, literally no money right now, none. I mean zero. But we're hoping to set up a 501c3 or affiliate in some way with a 501c3. We're hoping that as an online thing, we don't aspire to create an enormous organization. The expenses will be relatively minimal. But there will still be expenses. You can only go so long where you're exploiting volunteers. I mean, I have to say, this thing
3: FAIR
1: was...
3: Fair does it.
1: FAIR's done it for a long time, and I'm going to have to learn from them. But, you know, we have put this thing together in an amazingly short time. Amazingly short. It's essentially a week. But we can't go on exploiting designers and typesetters and editors that way forever. We want to be able to at least give them some minimal reward for doing it. I don't want them to eventually become bitter and have their spouses kill them and things like that. So, yeah. Should I call him more?
0: Ask my wife about being bitter.
1: Right. Yeah.
2: Are
1: we going to publish books? Don't know. We haven't really talked about it. I mean, it's conceivable down the line we could. If we can get some money together to do that kind of thing, it's possible. E-books possibly too. We just haven't talked about that yet. This is so new. Literally, it was hatched over a lunch, on a week ago Wednesday,
0: Wednesday. Let's take one more question, I think, or maybe, okay, two questions, they're really quick.
2: The new Maxwell Institute will eliminate the need for
0: Sunstone. Okay, next question.
1: No, we don't have any that are printed for sale. We just wanted to show people what it would be like. It will be available for print on demand. But this, we're really conceiving this as an online journal. For one thing, that keeps the costs way down for us and eliminates warehousing problems. I mean, my garage is already full. And we don't have a university to back us now, so we don't have a warehouse where we can put things. So we have to be really careful about that. So anyway, thank you very, very much.

0: Hi, welcome back to Spares Defending the Book of Mormon Conference. I'd like to introduce to you Morgan Dean. He is a freelance writer, military historian, and former U.S. Marine. He earned history degrees from Southern Virginia University and Norwich University and studied Chinese military history at King's College London. He has authored numerous books and articles on a variety of topics ranging from ancient history to the Russian invasion of the Ukraine. But his passion remains the Book of Mormon, and his latest manuscript explores the interactions between the Book of Mormon and just war theory.
1: A greater portion of the word, the decisive Book of Mormon in the debates on war and peace. The Latter-day Saint study of war and peace would be greatly enhanced by the study of seminal thinkers on the subject. Unfortunately, very little has been done. The common reason given for ignoring these theorists is that the Restoration Scriptures create a higher bar than what many scholars see as neither broad nor comprehensive enough just war sources, or that Latter-day Saints aren't beholden to medieval Catholic theologians who, it's implied, are too narrow, old, or small-minded to provide insights in the modern age. It is true that Mormons are blessed with the restored gospel, and modern problems seem complicated, but there have been vanishingly few examinations of Restoration Scriptures and how to solve these problems. Mormon thought and interactions of that thought with just war theorists would benefit immensely from using those thousand-year-old texts, not ignoring or minimizing them. We are commanded by the Lord to seek ye out the best books and words of wisdom. The great thinkers have wrestled with questions like the importance of the heart, the morality of preemptive war, and how

0: biblical principles interact with the creation and nuances of international law for ages longer than Mormonism itself has existed, and that Mormon thinkers have only briefly considered in the last few decades. But in many important ways, those seminal texts and ideas benefit from the Book of Mormon engaging with them, because the Book of Mormon doesn't simply show congruency with just war beliefs. The interaction of ideas between holy texts and seminal thinkers produces important commentary and stronger insights. For added benefit, in contrast to just war theorists who had to discern their rights through often extra-biblical theorizing, these new insights derive from holy texts and thus should assume stronger importance. Many of these conversations are found in my manuscript on just warfare in the Book of Mormon. One of the most important insights is how the Book of Mormon settles the debate regarding how a soldier with a peaceful heart that desires to turn the other cheek or renounce war, as Mormons would say, can also wield the sword. And that answer, found in Christian theorists and decisively solidified by the Book of Mormon, provides a much stronger foundation when judging matters of war and peace. The heart of a sincere believer is the origin of one's faith, but also the center of debate surrounding the use of force. The pacifist impulse stems most strongly from the Sermon on the Mount and Christ setting aside past laws to proclaim that one must turn the other cheek and be a peacemaker. Frequently, without knowing, Latter-day Saints follow the same contours of the debate between pacifism and just war, but do so with a different scripture where the Lord commands his people to renounce war and proclaim peace. The use of force is most justified by Latter-day Saints in scriptures such as Alma 48:15 and Alma 43:14, where the Lord commands the Nephites to defend their families even unto bloodshed. The debates among the Christian community involve the use of biblical scriptures. The example of the Good Samaritan is probably the most important, but Jesus overturning the tables at the temple and John the Baptist and Jesus' command to the soldiers are pertinent as well. Both sides often talk past each other, and there's very little interaction between them. Latter-day Saints haven't recognized the assumptions their arguments are founded upon, nor have they thought about a way to reconcile the two viewpoints. But there are basic logical assumptions and a vast body of historic Christian thought that shows how there is no contradiction between peacemakers and warring soldiers. Christian thinkers carefully examine the New Testament regarding the role of force, eventually determine the supposed contradiction is resolved by soldiers that wield the sword with a peaceful, loving heart. Jesus violently cleansed the temple in Matthew 21:12-13 and John 2:14-17. Notably, when struck, Jesus himself didn't turn the other cheek, which suggests that Jesus at least found a situation when turning the other cheek was not the right course. Many scholars contend, however, that Sermon on the Mount directs inner attitudes and not external behaviors, and certainly doesn't convey instructions to guide foreign policy. In reviewing the Church Fathers, David Corey and Daryl Charles summarize that most of the Church Fathers commented on the general nature of Christians to be peaceable, content, and conciliatory, as Justin Martyr said. And contrary to popular perception, those Christian Fathers still didn't reject soldiering. They objected to the pagan ceremonies often associated with military service. Many Christian fathers cited Jesus and John the Baptist's words to soldiers. The Prince of Peace didn't tell a Roman soldier to put down his sword. Instead, Matthew 8:8-10 records how Jesus praised the faith of a Roman soldier. And John the Baptist didn't tell the soldier to put down his sword and follow the Prince of Peace, but to be just and stop extorting the people. When many libertarian Latter-day Saints claim that members should reject nationalism and soldiering, they reject these clear scriptures. Tertullian recorded Christians that fought as Roman soldiers. He only rejected the danger of idolatrous military ceremonies. And many Christian thinkers like Clement supported the state's right to use force. And Clement prayed for the success of the emperor's army. The summary of the two positions to be peaceful and to fight in wars after hundreds of years of early Christian thought was described as a vengeful spirit that is denounced, not force itself. This idea may have been inspired by their reading of Romans 12:19, "Dearly beloved, avenge not yourself, for it is written, 'Vengeance is mine, I will repay, saith the Lord.'" And remember that one of the sins that made Mormon refuse to lead was the Nephites' desire to avenge themselves of the blood of their brethren who had been slain. Like the Nephites of Alma 48:21-23, Augustine seemed just as worried about where the souls of the dead soldiers would go as he was about warfare itself. Augustine summarized the ideas of soldiers with a loving heart wielding the sword by using the term benevolent harshness. And according to Augustine, this could sometimes be seen in God himself. The medieval monk Gratian warned that force should be used for love of justice, not for inflicting punishment. Thomas Aquinas said that war is waged for a peace, so those fighting are not opposed to peace except evil peace. It sounds like a contradiction in terms, but he used the example of a parent that punishes a child. That punishment is harsh, but it is done out of love. And Martin Luther compared the use of force by a loving soldier to a doctor that must save the patient by sawing off a limb. For a good physician, when the disease is so deep that he has to cut off and destroy hand, foot, eye, or ear in order to save the body, seems, when we consider the limb that he cuts off, a terrible, merciless man. Yet considering the body that he thus tries to save, he is in truth an excellent, faithful man and is doing a good. Francisco de Vitoria, the Salamanca school scholar, wrote that only under compulsion and reluctantly should a leader come to the necessity of war. John Locke focused on natural rights more than scripture, but comes to the same conclusions. John Locke said it was permissible to defend against aggression, but force should only be used as calm reason and conscience dictate, and not an extravagant passion. And probably the most important summary of the need for a loving use of force comes from the Good Samaritan. He was used by Jesus as an example of true Christian love for one's neighbor. But the 20th century theologian Paul Ramsey asked, what if the Good Samaritan came across the beaten traveler during the attack? It would be ridiculous to think that the Good Samaritan would turn the other cheek of the beaten traveler, renounce war and stand idly by, wait until the traveler was attacked three times, or question the legitimacy of action by citing long-standing ethnic tension in the region, or perhaps the culpability of the traveler. The love of the Good Samaritan for his neighbor would compel violent intervention. This is an impressive array of Christian thinkers or Enlightenment scholars, but they mostly appeal to reason and astute observations about Holy Scripture instead of Holy Scripture itself. Once their point is noticed, however, the Book of Mormon is filled with examples that show the importance of a loving heart in wielding the sword. For instance, in the discussion of Nephite warfare in their terminal period in Mormon 4:5, Mormon wrote, "It is the wicked that stir up the hearts of the children of men unto bloodshed." And verse 11 of the same scripture describes the origins of their indescribable sins. "Every Nephite heart was hardened, so that they delighted in the shedding of blood continually." In multiple descriptions of Captain Moroni, not delighting in bloodshed was more important than strategy. Alma 48:14 says that the Nephites were taught never to raise the sword except it were against an enemy, except it were to preserve their lives. And Moroni did not delight in murder or bloodshed, but he delighted in the saving of his people from destruction, and for this cause he might not bring him upon himself injustice. The first part of Mormon 7:4, "Know ye that ye must lay down your weapons of war," is used by some as a pacifistic command to lay down arms, but reading the whole verse suggests it was the heart wielding the sword that was more important than the sword. "And delight no more in the shedding of blood, and take them not again, save it be that God shall command you." The idealistic church set up around the waters of Mormon, in one of my favorite verses, stressed the people obtained peace because they had their hearts knit together in unity. This verse becomes even stronger as it reminds me of a Chinese poem called The Peach Blossom Spring that describes a Taoist version of heaven and suggests that a peaceful heart can create a peaceful, heavenly existence out of their environment, as exemplified by those around the waters of Mormon. Chapters 43 and 44 repeatedly set up a dichotomy between the Nephites and the Lamanites that centered the better goals and heartfelt attitudes of the Nephites. Amoth 43:45 quotes the better cause of the Nephites as defending their homes and liberties, their wives and their children. Now, they might be like Laman and Lemuel in 1 Nephi 17:21, which describes how they thought their homes are simply about enjoying their possessions. But this verse is more likely a reference to the same feelings we have for our brothers and sisters in Ukraine. We care because we have compassion for them, because so many of their homes and liberties are being trampled. And the Nephites were commanded to have compassion, or love, even unto bloodshed. In contrast, we might compare the Nephites' loving attitude and better cause with the Lamanites, who are recorded as rejoicing over the blood of the Nephites and inflicting barbarous cruelty. In Alma 43:7-8, the Lamanites are inspired by hatred and anger. In verse 45 of the same chapter adds that the Lamanites were fighting for monarchy and power. The difference is summarized and highlighted in two key verses. In Alma 48:21-23, the Nephites were compelled reluctantly to fight the Lamanites and were sorry to take up arms, both of which describe the primacy of the heart. And after the personal ministry of Jesus, when there was no contention in the land, because the love of God which did dwell in the hearts of the people. In summary, the seminal texts from Brilliant Christians show Mormons where to look in their own text. And the Book of Mormon responds with strong and repeated indications that it was the peaceful heart of the soldier that mattered more than the tragic necessity to wield the sword. When talking about the apostasy, it is commonly asserted that those without the light of the restored gospel often did their best to explain principles. We can see in this case that seminal Christian thinkers did very well, but without the weight of scriptures, their words could be equivocated away and often ignored. In fact, that often happens when discussed in even the clearest restoration scriptures as well. But the conversation between leading thinkers throughout history and the Book of Mormon enhances and solidifies the understanding of the most important part of War and Peace for those that are interested in learning. There is no contradiction between turning the other cheek or renouncing war and wielding the sword. The loving Christian heart knows when they are compelled to wield the sword, as Psalms 82:4 said, to deliver the poor and the needy, or as Alma 84:24-25 said, to prevent the barbarous cruelty of their enemies being inflicted on their loved ones. There are many more things that Latter-day Saints can learn from the interaction between Christian just war theory and restoration texts. In many other cases, the restoration texts are in discussion with those thinkers that produce additional and needed insights. It is our duty to find and understand them. Thank you.
1: Rough Stone Rolling, to be published by Alfred E. Knopf in October 2005. Among his written works are Believing History, Latter-day Saint Essays, and Joseph Smith, Beginnings of Mormonism. And Dr. Buschman has co-authored a number of books. He's considered to be one of the experts on Joseph Smith. I'm sure he'd be willing to sign one of his books that are back on the round table if you ask him. Yes, he's nodding. Yes, he'd be willing to sign one of his books for you. And at this moment, we'd like to turn the time over to him.

Thank you very much. It's a pleasure to be here. This is my first meeting of FAIR, though I've been very much aware of the work of this organization for a number of years, and I'm greatly honored that Scott invited me to address you. I've actually been leery of one of the key words in the acronym, that is apology or apologist. It really is an honorable word with a great history, and used in its proper sense really means a deeper understanding or a fuller explanation, as in John Henry Cardinal Newman's Apologia Pro Vita Sua, apology for my life, or in the book that is considered by many Christians the premier example of a Christian apologetics, C.S. Lewis's Mere Christianity. So it's not necessarily an activity of defense or combat, but one of demonstrating the power or the usefulness of certain ideas or certain ways of life. Unfortunately, when it's been applied to me, as it has been in certain instances, it's used pejoratively in as someone who takes a position in favor of, heedless of the evidence, you know, in the sense of being a biased reporter. There actually is a review, the first review I saw of this forthcoming book of mine, in which the author, though generally favorable, said at the outset that the book has a veneer of credibility. Presumably, no Mormon could truly be credible writing about Joseph Smith. Of course, as I was writing the book, I was not in the least aware of myself as apologizing for Joseph Smith or striving to justify him in any way. My aim was to understand him rather than to defend him, because my approach to history basically is empathetic. I wanted to sense the world and his personality and his relationships, his thoughts, his revelations as he sensed them, and as those close to him sensed him. That, of course, is not the only way to write biography. There are some who feel that biography at its best is always critical. It attempts to strip away the pretense and find the true or real self under all the falsity that people project in order to protect themselves. The Marxists used to speak of ripping off the masks of certain figures or certain classes, because they believed that under the masks were the true power relationships in a society that had to be disclosed and were in danger of being obscured. And Freudian's the same way. There was a true and sort of a baser self underneath the veneer of civilization. And I recognize that that style of doing biography, of doing history in general, has its merits. There are pretenses. But I think also that if you rip off all the masks, there is nothing left. What we have is a series of masks. This is who we are. This is what it means to create a personality, a set of presentations of the self by which we form our relationships to the world. And in my opinion, the task of a biographer is to understand those presentations of the self, what constitutes them and how do they work. And so my aim has always been to be basically empathetic. And the approach to Joseph Smith is no different than would be my approach to Jonathan Edwards or Charles Finney or Abraham Lincoln or whoever.
To me, the most interesting reality is the person created by the biographical subject, him or herself, and those immediately around him who knew that person best. So what I wish to do today is to address portions of Joseph Smith's life that have been traditionally difficult to understand and try to explain how I would approach them in this empathetic manner. That is to understand what these passages in Joseph Smith's life meant to the prophet himself. When I was asked by Scott to give an address, and knowing this was an apologetic assembly and that I had to defend something as long as I was here, I asked him, what are the outstanding problems? Hoping to get an inventory, and I'd tick them off and cut them down and throw them in the trash and all would be well in Zion. And he provided me with a list of such objections, and then in a second email, another list of objections, and then a third email came along, and I realized that Joseph Smith is still mired in controversy 200 years after his birth, and doubtless always will be. There are always going to be people who want to identify flaws in his character, missteps in his life, and in every possible contradiction. But faced with this bevy of questions and somewhat daunted by the task of treating them all at once in any coherent fashion, I decided that instead of treating these one by one, I would deal with the issues that loomed in my own mind as I undertook to write about Joseph Smith's life, starting with the first volume, the one that's been out for a while, Joseph Smith and the Beginnings of Mormonism, and then continuing into the writing of Rough Stone Rolling. And I tried to recall what were the hazards that I foresaw, where I thought it was going to be difficult to understand what in the world the prophet thought he was doing. And I have five of these. I'm only going to talk about three, but I'll tell you the five that came into my mind. The first was treasure seeking, the Peepstone Joe. The second was his psychology that currently has depicted him as some kind of a pathological character. The second was women. The third was women, which may not be exactly an issue in Mormon polemics these days. I'm not precisely sure. But of course, in the historical world at large, women are an issue in every subject. And Joseph does not necessarily come out as a proto-feminist in 1844, and so I thought I had to deal with that. The fourth, which I won't talk about so much, is violence, and that is the Mormon tradition of violence, culminating in Mountain Meadows, but starting in Joseph Smith's time, these accusations against him as another Muhammad. And the fourth is that collection, the fifth, I can't keep count here, the fifth is that collection of reactions and initiatives in Nauvoo that can be grouped roughly under the label megalomania, the sense that Joseph sort of went berserk in Nauvoo, giddy with his own power, and overstepped all sorts of bounds. Those two I'm not going to deal with in the talk, though we can discuss them in the question period if you choose. Well, let me begin with treasure seeking. It's a strange one to start with, but I think it has an interesting moral to it. I'm not sure that treasure seeking is, in anyone's mind nowadays, much of a problem when it comes to understanding Joseph Smith, at least not among anyone who has read the recent historiography.
But when I began work on Joseph Smith and the beginnings of Mormonism in the late 60s and early 70s, it was the premier problem of Joseph Smith, couched perhaps most acutely by Jan Shipps in her essay, The Prophet Puzzle, in which Joseph Smith seemed to have this bifurcated history and personality. On one side, he's the young visionary, and on the other side, he's the young money digger. And the two seem to be totally incompatible. One is superstitious and kind of greedy. The other is exalted and religious and pious in every way. And it was interesting at that time because there were a whole set of sources lined up on each side of this divide. On the money-digging side, the two primary bodies of evidence were the affidavits that Philastus Hurlbut collected in Palmyra when he was on his mission to discredit Joseph Smith, and the neighbors happily provided him evidence, many of the accusations having to do with treasure seeking. And the second being the 1826 court trial, which was recorded in documents whose provenance was questionable, and so no one was able to say for sure whether this trial occurred, but in these transcripts of events in court, Joseph Smith speaks of money digging, even his friends speak of him as a treasure seeker and so on. Well, that set of documents were available to Von Brody and everyone else who wanted to build up the treasure seeking side, but among faithful Mormons, among which I counted myself, these documents were not just judged and evaluated like every historical document has to be. They were totally discredited. They were just said to have no validity at all. The very occurrence of the 1826 trial was in doubt, and everything was thought to be a pure fabrication. And the Hurlbut affidavits were considered to be so biased, probably almost totally the creation of Hurlbut himself, that they simply weren't taken into account. You didn't even deal with them in a faithful history of Joseph Smith. Of course, on the other side, on the visionary side, you have countless accounts, beginning with Joseph Smith's own records, and Lucy Mack Smith's, and Emma, and Oliver Cowdery, and Martin Harris, and many others who talked at length about Joseph's visions. So we had sort of these two parallel histories scarcely touching one another. And my question as a historian was, how am I going to deal with this? Am I really going to discredit all of these documents or not? I felt like I had to deal with them in some way as evidence. Well, a couple of things happened as I began to work on this earlier book. One, it became evident that the faithful sources, Martin Harris and Lucy Mack Smith and others, also spoke of money digging and treasure seeking. So it became almost impossible to deny those activities. The Josiah Stoll search for treasure had always been accepted, but now it seemed apparent there were much more money digging in the Smiths' lives than had been thought of before. The second was change in the evidence was the 1826 trial was validated by this little scrap of evidence that Wesley Walters discovered, seeming to prove that the event had taken place. And I remember, as just in the middle of writing that book, all of this evidence was being debated, and I had to write in such a way that I left room for those who still doubted the 1826 trial to sort of have their say and their voice, and at the same time to bring it within the Latter-day Saint canon of acceptable evidence.
So altogether, my task was to conceive, not to deny money digging, but to conceive of what part it played in Joseph Smith's early life. I couldn't escape that fact. Well, my encounter with Joseph's treasure seeking came in two stages corresponding to these two books published 20 years apart. In Joseph Smith and the Beginnings of Mormonism, my strategy was essentially to neutralize the charge, because as I was writing, the scholarship about treasure seeking and magic in general was proliferating in Anglo-American historiography. So it became evident that these practices were commonplace in the 17th century in all levels of society, in the 18th and 19th century among common people and the lower classes. So that once you spread out this process so that Joseph Smith is not a peculiar weird version of treasure seeking, but that it was widely practiced

anything to be worried about. Well, that's how far I got in Joseph Smith and the Beginnings of Mormonism. In Rough Stone Rolling, I go one step further in a slightly more speculative vein, but one I think worth seriously considering, and that is to see magic and money digging as providential, that is, as useful in the training of a prophet. And why that struck me more forcibly this go around was that I came to see what a huge leap of faith the translation commandment required. It was a totally unheard of, unprecedented charge from an angel to tell a young man to translate an ancient record without any learning, strictly by the use of a stone, the crystals or the found seer stone. And I wanted to emphasize that because I think we've underestimated the problem of self-belief. Why should Joseph believe in his own revelations? We think of them as overpowering, irresistible. But we have to remember that this was a society that was filled with visionaries, filled with revelations, filled with angels coming to people, most of which were discredited. Why should this young man believe that his revelations were truly of God rather than a figment of his own imagination? You do remember that when Joseph Smith went to the hill the first time and could not get the plates out of the stone box, for a moment there flashed across his mind, according to Oliver Cowdery, the thought that maybe it was not an actual vision, but only a dream. In other words, his mind had concocted it rather than coming from God. So something has to prepare Joseph Smith to believe himself, and perhaps even more important, for his immediate family to believe in him too. So that instant when Joseph Smith went to Joseph Sr. and said, explained that he had seen an angel visiting him in his room, his father's immediate reaction was, "It's from God, follow the angel's advice." If Joseph Sr. had not reacted that way, who knows what seeds of doubt would have been planted in Joseph's mind. Well, the money digging experience prepared him for that because of the lore of the guardians of treasure. Let us say that Joseph Sr. sees it as a guardian angel over a golden hoard and interprets it that way. Is that wrong? What I'm saying is that may have helped him to instantaneously react and say, "It's good, follow it." Furthermore, what was to prepare Joseph better to look into a stone than to have looked into a stone to find lost objects, and therefore prepared to look into a stone to find lost words? So, as I say, it's a speculative leap, but considering all of the conditions of Joseph Smith's life at that time, I can see the money digging as possibly having played a part in preparing Joseph Smith for the unique role he was to act out in history. I would think the problems of his self-identity were immense, figuring out what in the world am I doing having to translate when I'm totally unprepared and I don't know of anyone before me who's been asked to do such a thing. Well, the reason I recount all this to you is to indicate how problems that seemed large at one point, almost insurmountable, the treasure-seeking evidence, if it is looked at and examined and thought about, can unfold in ways

that we cannot foresee at the beginning and eventually come to be seen as a fairly critical part, a contribution to the development of a prophet. Well, let me go on then to psychology, which is one of the current ways of taming Joseph Smith in the 20th century, and that is to label his pathologies. What psychological disease can account for his revelations? This psychological analysis was not necessary in the 19th century because he was almost universally considered to be a religious fanatic. And a religious fanatic, a very powerful stereotype, a sort of almost as strong in Western thought as racial stereotypes, had come with it, contained within itself, a psychological mechanism. You didn't have to explain the psychology of a fanatic. It didn't require analysis. It was just right there in the stereotype itself. Fanatics acted like fanatics. That's what it amounted to. The first breakout from that view of Joseph was I. Woodbridge Reilly's Yale dissertation, which was published as a book in 1902, at a moment when all of American social thinking was changing from moral analysis to social or psychological analysis. The moral analysis is what is good and what is evil, and why are people good and why are people evil. The psychological analysis is more like sick and well. How do people get sick and what happens to them, and how do you cure them and make them well? And so modern social politics is really based on this notion of social pathologies that must be cured rather than social evils that must be denounced and eradicated. And Reilly was the first to take this tack, which has continued down to the present, and seeing in Joseph Smith an epileptic, and his visions were a result of his seizures. And since then, a variety of labels have been attached to him. Von Brody thought he fit Phyllis Greenacre's imposter type with his weak personality, that a feeble kind of cracked up personality that gained strength when it was in its imposter roles. Robert Anderson's narcissistic personality, William Moraine's buried trauma complex, beginning with the leg operation when Joseph is so young, devastating the young boy, Moraine postulates, and then being suppressed, where the memory and pain of this trauma rumbles around in his subconscious and shapes everything he does thereafter, Alvin's death adding to these traumas. And Dan Vogel's notion of a dysfunctional family, with Lucy as a depressed mother, Joseph Sr. as an alcoholic, the family's in poverty, it's divided in religion, and so forth. These psychological approaches to Joseph have merits. They draw attention to parts of Joseph's experience that you might not otherwise see. That's the whole point of an interpretation or as a theory, is to turn facts into evidence. You make them work to sustain some thought, and therefore those facts leap out at you. You see things that were otherwise invisible. And so they are helpful, but I don't think that any of them succeed very well in demonstrating that Joseph Smith was a damaged person, that his life was twisted by his youthful experiences, and therefore he became
fundamentally pathological, which I think is what these authors are really trying to do. And I'll tell you why I don't believe in these particular diagnoses of Joseph Smith's psyche. Let me take the one which I believe has the most merit to it, or at least raises a significant issue, and that is the impact of the leg operation. No matter how you cut it, it must have been a horrible experience. Just another aspect of my genius, things like that come out all the time. It must have been a horrible moment for him, for his family, and then to be, in effect, a cripple, an invalid, for 3 years, in those active years, hobbling around on a crutch. I kept thinking of my grandson, Max, who's in the back of the room, and how he was from ages 7 to 10, and how it had been for Joseph Smith to have been hobbling around all that time. And I think work does need to be done on estimating the impact of that experience. It's just too significant. But I don't think that Moraine's analysis works. After reading Moraine, I consulted with a psychiatrist at Columbia Presbyterian Hospital, a man named Peter Jensen, whom I happened to home teach. That was very useful. who is the head of a children's mental health center and lectures all over the world about problems of children's mental health, and asked him, could a trauma like that have so marred a personality that forever after it would be limping through life or take many bizarre expressive forms? And he introduced me to a literature on what's called the clinician's fallacy. The clinician being the practicing psychiatrist who sees patients all the time. And this method is to note cases of a similar kind and note common characteristics such as the imposter or the buried trauma victim. And then to formulate these common characteristics into this typology, which becomes then described almost as a law of nature. And this is the way Moraine does it. He says, to sort of sustain his interpretation, he says, he keeps referring to, this is what always happens to trauma victims. Well, what Peter Jensen pointed out to me is that more scientific or statistically oriented psychiatrists and psychologists do is to not just look at those whose lives are damaged, but to look at all trauma victims, all children who've passed through a horrid experience. And the fact of the matter is, some of them are damaged, others survive, flourish, and rise up to live quite normal and ordinary lives. So you cannot predict solely on the basis of a trauma that a child will be damaged forever. It doesn't always work that way. You have to follow the whole life course. And that's the problem with looking at these things psychologically, is we're too much inclined, because of our psychological bent, to turn whatever subject we're working on into patients. We want to make them fit into our medical categories, and so we stress all their symptoms, all their agonies, and we often overlook the strengths of the subjects and their ability to overcome devastating experiences. So that's one reason why I'm uneasy about taking William Moraine and actually these others quite too seriously. My second approach, my second reason for doubting them or questioning them, builds on what I've just said,
And here I rely on the work of Eric Erickson, a name that 30 or 40 years ago everyone in the room would know, probably half of you do now. Erickson is the famous German psychoanalyst who came to America and had an illustrious career here as a therapist, but also as an intellectual and as a historian, his most famous book being Young Man Luther, that attempted to explain Luther's theology and his life and his religion and all of his experiences in psychoanalytic terms. Erickson, whom I studied with for a year and a half, so I got to know him and his work pretty well, was an ego psychologist. And what that meant in those times was that he accepted the basic Freudian structural system of the superego, the ego, and the id being the deep passions, the superego, the conscience, or the monitor, and the ego being the I, the conscious self that's trying to hold a life together. And what Erickson felt had been the error of psychoanalysis up to that time was to underestimate the powers of the ego. Psychoanalysts, beginning with Freud, had seen the id and the superego as too cruel or unbounded forces that just crushed the ego. And life was just sort of a constant struggle to ride this bucking bronco that your psyche truly was. Erickson looked at the ego and its strengths and its powers to mediate between the internal psychic forces. And he came to admire the courage and the ingenuity and the strength of people in managing all the things that their culture and their upbringing had thrust upon them and that were incorporated into their personalities. He thought people were extraordinarily resourceful in making lives for themselves despite the damage that had been done to them. In fact, his theory of eminent leadership, which moved from Luther to Gandhi, was that the great men, the truly influential men, are those who had suffered from precisely the psychic illnesses of their time, confronted those problems, and dealt with them. So my reply to Vogel, claiming that the Smiths were a dysfunctional family, is that they did indeed suffer from a father who failed to provide and who turned to alcohol and treasure seeking, and a mother who was under stress, and poverty that was debilitating, and disease. These were the ailments of poor rural farmers everywhere. Furthermore, I would add to his list the one that I think is most powerful, and that was the ongoing insult of class. It's equivalent to the ongoing insult of race, that those who are poor are continually thought to be inferior or incompetent in some way, degraded even. And the insult of class is everywhere in the Hurlbut affidavits. Smiths are condemned for their poverty. They're considered to be lazy, and a whole set of insults that were directed at all poor rural farmers in those days. And the Smiths had to live their lives under almost constant conditions of humiliation. So you put all those things together and you have a Joseph who did indeed pass through many sorrows, many agonies, many rages, I'm sure. But the very fact that he confronted all of those and dealt with them and rose above them was a source of confidence to those who know them. And what is most significant, I believe, in this is that Joseph Smith invested plain people like himself with dignity, self-respect, and hope. If there was ever a theology that gave hope and the promise of greatness,
to those who had suffered humiliation through their lives. It was the theology that Joseph Smith presented. So those are my responses to the psychological attack. I call them attacks on Joseph because I sense they are just that. They are attempts not just to understand him, but to discredit him. Which brings me then to, I guess I'm doing all right on time, to the third question, and that is the problem of women. The problem is that women were not officially involved in the church for the first decade. They were certainly important, as women always are. Emma was probably the most influential person in Joseph Smith's life. I had the feeling he talked about almost everything with her. Polygamy was probably the exception, but my guess is he talked to her about that at first, early on, too. But she was the one who went to the hill with him. She helped translate. She confirmed his faith with her belief. She was a believer in Joseph's revelations. And she consoled him. And I don't want to underestimate that. She was called, it was almost an official call to console him. Console and consolation are two of the largest words in Joseph Smith's vocabulary. He needed consoling. He was a melancholy person who needed to be upheld. And Emma did all that for him. So Joseph never demeaned her or any women that I know about. Emma was told to expound and exhort, to write and learn. And so she's a woman who is highly honored. But neither she nor the other women had any official position in the church. No priesthood, no missionary service, no preaching, no administrative authority. Some of them may have been present at councils and conferences, but they were not a regular part of the council organization. Revelations are addressed to elders and high priests, but not to women as a body. A few women are mentioned in the scripture, Emma, of course, being one, Vienna Jackson, another. They're present, receiving spiritual gifts. They're supporting their husband. They're engaged. Elizabeth Haven Barlow, whose letters I've just been reading, a woman who just wrote home to Connecticut just after the, or I guess it was Massachusetts, just after the Missouri persecutions. Her mind is right out there. It's like Joseph's mind. Always is aware of where the saints are, what's happening to them, what's happening to the leaders of the church. She had great scope. She wasn't just confined in a domestic sphere. She's thinking of where the leaders are, how are they getting along, and so on. So these women are involved and engaged, but they're not officially engaged and involved. Well, all of that changes rather suddenly in 1842. And I don't know exactly why. The women's movement is in gestation. Women are getting more and more active in reform. They're preaching. They're finding public roles for themselves. But these will really burst after the Seneca Falls Convention in 1848, slightly after Joseph Smith's time. But something in 1848, perhaps it's just sheer revelation, suddenly brings women right into the center, where before they'd been on the margins, they suddenly become central. Just think, in that one spring, or that one year after 1843, the relief site is organized, not just an auxiliary to the church, it's not the Sunday school, it's not the mutual primary, it is a branch of the priesthood. Women aren't given the priesthood, but they're a branch of the priesthood. And Emma is given an administrative role as president, not on a parity with Joseph Smith, but sort of as a match to Joseph Smith's leadership of the priesthood. This is these are the years when the doctrine of eternal marriage and sealing comes out, and the partnership of men and women is made essential to exaltation. Women, therefore, and the relationship of men and women
becomes theologically essential. It's not just a nice thing like being kind to your neighbors, that you have, you're good to your wife. You have to be united with the wife to for the men to make their way to the peaks of eternal hope. And then finally, women are given the endowment, made part of the anointed council in 1843, going beyond the Freemasons and including women in the highest ordinances. Women in all sorts of cultures were excluded from the Holy of Holies. Only men were brought there. But women are brought in to these highest realms of Mormon ritual life. So all of these things together made a huge difference. I would add, however, and importantly, that we must not pretend that these changes meet all the expectations of modern feminists. Quite the contrary. Women are more ensconced in the home and family than ever. They're not told to go out and seek a career just like any man. They're still under the authority of their husbands, and plural marriage, of course, in a way reduces their place in the family. So this is not a feminist paradise, but they were given a role at the very heart of Mormonism, Mormon ritual and Mormon theological life that could become an anchor for their dignity and an undoubted certificate of their significance. I think in the Relief Society there's a potential for further administrative elaboration, which I don't think we fully realized in the church even today, and may require more revelation and more expansion as the years go by. Well, what do I deduce from these experiences with three issues in the life and teachings of Joseph Smith? Treasure seeking and his psychology in women. As the women's issue illustrates, I think we must remember we will not always be able to give satisfactory answers to our critics. We will never placate our critics completely, and we should not seek to do so. If we placate them completely, we are making our gospel, our history, conform to their sense of what life should be and what the past should be. In a sense, we're caving in if we become too pleasing to those around them. We have to state it as we see it and recognize that there will be differences from what our critics expect of us than of what actually happened to our people. We are different, we are strange, we're weird. It's just what Mormonism means. It's the religion of the weird. Here we are and we love it. And that's just something we have to live with. It's one of the insults of our religion that we have to bear. So that's my first comment. The second is the one that's obvious, and which I've said over and over again, that when we run into a problem, we should never evade it, we should never circumnavigate it, we should head right into the eye of the storm. We should, in my experience, stating the problem exactly is half the way towards solving it. There may or may not be a satisfactory answer, but stating the problem exactly brings the issue under control and paves the way for understanding of Joseph, trying to understand what he was up to. I won't claim that I understand everything that Joseph Smith did, and probably no one can. Exactly, we live in a different time. We have different experiences, but it helps to bring them to state the problem exactly. Finally, let me just say briefly in conclusion that I do not feel that we have to protect Joseph Smith. We have to understand him. And personally, I take great pleasure in his flaws and his weaknesses. They make him more appealing. He's not a smoothed
glazed, ideal statue for us to examine. He was articulate, he was sharply sculpted, he was mobile and protean, he was a real minch, as they say in New York. So we shouldn't be troubled if Joseph Smith is not a perfect gentleman, if he's even offensive to us in some way. I think it's the nature of prophets that they're idiosyncratic, a little wild, a little odd even. He was not a gentle, self-effacing saint, which we have some come to believe is the ideal Christian. He was, if I may quote a phrase, a rough stone rolling. And frankly, I think it is wonderful that the Lord should work through people like him. Thanks.

0: How can we come to morally accept or explain Joseph's proposing to and being sealed to married women as per Todd Compton? It's a fact. He was married to 10 women who were married to someone else. I don't know of anyone who has any answer or explanation of that that is founded in evidence. We have to create explanations for ourselves. Probably the best one is that he was very much concerned with bonding. He wanted to unite people. I concur heartily in everything Blake said earlier about blending people, unifying them in a bond of love is the essence of the gospel of Christ and of the Mormon gospel, that by working together, we can do more than we can alone. And Joseph Smith was obsessed with sealing everybody. And this happened in his life to sealing himself to married women. It was not a practice that was carried on, except as we know in various compensatory ways after husbands died, after his death. But he thought it was right. And I don't think there's going to be right now I don't see any explanation that will be satisfying to us on the horizon. We're just going to have to swallow it, live with it, digest it, and do or die. In the months before Oliver's excommunication, what was his relationship with Joseph like? Testy. Joseph was beginning to feel uneasy about Oliver and his, there are many complaints against Oliver, as you know, but I don't know that anyone knows the inner history of Joseph Smith, Oliver Cowdery, and plural marriage. There's so many things said about Oliver's possible involvement illicitly, ahead of schedule. And what we do know is that Oliver accused Joseph Smith of having an affair with Fanny Alger. And Joseph's chief concern at that time was to get Oliver to admit Joseph had never said he was himself committing adultery. Joseph was married to her. It was of immense importance to him not to be thought of as an adulterer. And because Oliver was making these charges, it disturbed those connections. So I don't think Joseph was particularly unhappy when Oliver left, despite their friendship that went back so many years. It's a tragic moment, a tragic story, but their relationship had unraveled by the spring of 1838. Has your research validated the concept the Masonic required that Joseph be married prior to receiving
1: Moroni.
0: And that Moroni required that Joseph be married prior to receiving the plates? There's a little bit of evidence, but I don't write that down because I'm not sure that it's true. It's possible, but I know I don't like to get out on ground that's too shaky, and from my point of view, that's shaky evidence. Second question, same handwriting. Do you believe that the money digging events and opportunities take common cause with the repeated visits of the angel that Joseph shared with his family, describing the lives of the Nephites over several years? Describing the Nephites' lives over several years is what the grammar said, or do you mean Joseph describing for several years the lives of the Nephites?
2: Yeah,
0: I don't think he did describe the lives of the Nephites for several years. Lucy doesn't say that. He began to describe it immediately after the first visit of Moroni in 1823. It went on for a little while, then Alvin died, and that ended it. So it's that doesn't go on for long. I'm not quite sure I'm following. Take common cause with the repeated visits of the angel. I'll have to talk to you about that afterwards. To what extent might the sea change regarding women be due to problems associated with the introduction of plural marriage? Are you implying that he's giving all of these things to women because he's getting in trouble with women, and especially Emma, because of plural marriage? I don't think so. I tried to argue that making Emma president of the Relief Society was sort of a sop to Emma. And Jill Dirk called me on that and said, you don't have a scrap of evidence to prove that. That Joseph had honored Emma all his life. It was went with his sense of familial priesthood government, that a wife would have a coordinate role with her prophet husband. So in that particular case, I don't think that the hypothesis can be confirmed. Joseph reportedly never succeeded in finding lost items by stone gazing. Would this failure have been a preparation for successful translation? Someone was telling me last night that they'd got the question, if Joseph Smith had a seer stone and he could find lost treasure, why wasn't he rich? And it is a fact that he never did succeed in finding any treasure. I have a little argument ongoing in publications with Dan Vogel about Joseph's involvement in treasure seeking. I don't see him ever avidly trying to be a money digger. Dan Vogel wants to turn him into a career path, that he wants to, you know, become the head money digger of the United States. I see him always resisting, his father pressing him into it. I see him not really believing it was possible. Martin Harris does tell a story of Joseph Smith looking into the stones and finding a pin in some straw. And I think there is evidence that he was able to do that sort of thing, what the magic people called a knack. He had a knack. But the question is asking, having failed at money digging, did that begin to turn his mind in another direction in preparing him to go towards translation? I would agree that that is a strong possibility, but that's more in the Vogel sense of you're defeated in your money digging ambitions, so now you try the religious route. You got to keep your options open. And that I don't think particularly true. I think he was overwhelmed by his religious experiences, and that's why he went in that direction. Can you comment on whether Joseph's credulity as a prophet was undermined, credibility was undermined by the Kinderhook plates? The Kinderhook plates has always been turned into a problem. I can see we got to quit. By those who insist that Joseph Smith was snookered by these characters who made them up and then asked him to translate them. The fact is, he didn't actually translate them. He was sparked by them. But Joseph Smith is sparked by lots of things. I've always said that he has a green thumb. He can plant a seed and grow it into a mustard tree. So he will take a scripture or a Masonic ritual or something else, and it sort of gets him going, and then the revelation comes to him. And the Kinderhook plates might have started in that direction, but the fact is he never walked into the trap, and those connivers never sprung the trap. They didn't come out and say, ha ha ha ha, we've caught you off base trying to translate plates that we are bogus. That the confession is not made till the 1870s. And the reason they couldn't spring the trap is Joseph didn't step into it. He never carried on what looked like might be a translation of the Kinderhook plates. So I don't see that as really a damaging incident. Could the change in women's standing be instigated by the influx of English saints, i.e. suffragists? I don't think there are many English suffragists in the 1830s, 40s, and certainly not among the people who joined the Latter-day Saint Church. It's an upper middle class phenomenon, not a working class phenomenon, and we were getting the working class. How much did Joseph Sr.'s drinking influence the prophet? Not much directly. It was a source of great shame to Joseph Sr. And this one of the most poignant sentences in all of the record is Joseph Sr.'s blessing to to Hiram, expressing appreciation that his son Hiram did not laugh him to scorn when he was out of the way with drink. And in my view, this sense of a father who was damaged, who had really failed as a father, had a powerful influence on Joseph Smith's psychology and was one of the great rewards of having the revelations of the church come to be able to provide a church that his father would accept. To what extent could the Wesley Walters 1826 trial document be a forgery? Is it universally conceded among LDS historians as being authentic? I don't think LDS historians think of it as a pure forgery, but it is now moved into the category of all historical documents, that is, it has to be evaluated. It has its biases. It comes to light about 60 years after the event, so we have to worry about tampering. But I don't think it's inauthentic in the sense of being a pure fabrication. How would women's place in the church have differed had Joseph lived to be old enough to see the second millennium? That's what my wife is always asking me, so why don't you talk to Claudia? She has all the answers.
1: Thank you very, very much. Thank you. Our next speaker is Ben Spackman. We were just comparing notes. Ben Spackman ended up becoming a FAIR volunteer when he wrote a critical email into us, and I suggested he join, and so he did. So that was good. Ben Spackman is a PhD candidate in American religious history at Claremont. His dissertation examines the intellectual roots of LDS creationism and evolution in the 20th century. Prior to that, he received a master's degree and did PhD work in Old Testament languages and literature at the University of Chicago. He's a guest editor of a special edition of BYU Studies, and there's more you can read if you'd like. But with that short introduction, here's Ben Spackman.
2: Thank you. All right. We're doing kind of a hybrid system here that I hope works for me. I'm glad to follow Jeff Thane's presentation yesterday on worldviews and assumptions and how we unconsciously adopt them, as well as Keith Erickson's discussion of reading history and scripture in context. They dovetail nicely. I'm a historian. I study change in the past. I try to understand what changed and why, and I try to help explain those changes. I want to start today with a couple examples of some startling changes in the last 150 years or so. Then I'm going to spend the rest of my time explaining them as best as I can in 45 minutes. We are skimming across a lot here, and just about every slide I have a post or a paper that I can refer you to that goes in more depth. So, to begin, in April 1932 General Conference, Heber J. Grant said, "I rejoice that we are fundamentalists." We don't talk like that in General Conference anymore. What did he mean? Startling change number two. In 1935, there was a poll taken of BYU students regarding evolution. About equal numbers rejected and accepted evolution way back in 1935, and there was also a good bit of the undecided crowd. Now, a lot happens at BYU between 35 and 1973. Evolution gains a lot of scientific evidence. BYU hires a lot more science teachers. It starts dedicated evolution courses. So you might expect the acceptance rate among BYU students to go up. It did not, said the voiceover. Rejection of evolution almost doubles, acceptance drops by a factor of 9, and there are far fewer undecideds. This shifts heavily to the reject stage, and people are not really wishy-washy about it. Number 3, in 1935, 75% of BYU students reject a short creation period. That is, they accept that the earth is old, that it took a long time to create. Only 5% affirm a short creation period, 20% undecided. By 1973, like evolution, that goes in a surprising direction. Far more BYU students are in the young earth or undecided category. How does that happen? Number four, this is Charles Hodge, a prominent guy at Princeton Theological Seminary. He helped pioneer ideas around fundamentalism and inerrancy. He said very bluntly, evolution is atheism. Not mincing words. And yet, as we go through the 20th century, what we find is a number of prominent Christians across the spectrum who accept or are open to it. Several popes, C.S. Lewis, Billy Graham, evangelical scientists like Collins, who ran the Human Genome Project and is the current director of the National Institute of Health. We also find evangelical Bible scholars who accept and proclaim inerrancy, who also accept and proclaim biological evolution of humans. How do we get from evolution is atheism to inerrantist evangelical Bible scholars proclaiming evolution? To be clear, these people are not atheists. Number five, William Bell Riley, the grand old man of fundamentalism, founder of the World Christian Fundamentalists Association, and editor of The Christian Fundamentalist. Here we have the F word again. He says in the 1920s, there is not a single intelligent fundamentalist who claims that the earth was made 6,000 years ago, and the Bible never taught any such thing. Now, you might argue that the adjective intelligent is doing a lot of excluding work here, but other studies have shown that young earth creationism was extremely rare 100 to 120 years ago, early 20th century. Riley, the fundamentalist, is asserting an old earth position here. Now, compare that to a 2013 study that said roughly 10% of Americans assert a young earth creationist position. That's on the order of tens of millions of people in 2013 believe that the earth is young in America. There are several stories of change here. Fundamentalism, understandings of Genesis, acceptance of evolution, the spread of young earth creationism, LDS views, and science. What is the unifying thread in these stories? What are the main ideas? Well, whether in science or religion, the position one takes on an issue depends on one's interpretation of the available data. And the interpretation you give is based heavily on the assumptions and presuppositions you bring to that. Second, there are changing and competing understandings of science as well as scripture. And I don't mean scientific data. I mean the nature of science itself. And third, the primary mover in this story is not science, but assumptions about the nature of revelation, scripture, and interpretation. I want to elaborate on that slightly because it's not the narrative we hear in non-technical press, in mainstream press. What drives religious opposition to evolution and what reduces opposition to evolution is not science or scientific argument, even though the public arguments often take that form. You know, Ken Ham and Bill Nye arguing about cell structure and things like that. That doesn't change anyone's mind. That doesn't convert anyone. Rather, creationists are motivated by a desire to be faithful to Scripture. That's it. That's the bottom line. Now, that raises some key questions that we rarely discuss at all in the church. Namely, what is the nature of Scripture? And how should we interpret it? Is Scripture a superhuman encyclopedia of divinely revealed facts of history, science, and doctrine? Is it an entirely human book, which I don't think is an option for any of us? Is it some combination of human and divine? And if so, how? I've argued pretty strongly, at fair, for position number three. But how should we interpret Scripture once we've talked about the nature of it? Do we just read it at face value? Do we need context? If so, how much and what kind? These questions about the nature of Scripture and interpretation, scholars call hermeneutics, another word we don't hear very often in the church. So with that out of the way, those five changing things, Let's start with a brief definition and history of evolution. By biological evolution, I mean common descent. That is, that modern species like humans and apes share and have diverged from a common ancestor. I contrast that with special creation. That is, the magic wand instantaneous creation of animals, including Adam and Eve, in their modern forms. Now, evolutionary ideas, sometimes called transmutation of species, they long predate Darwin. Darwin did not invent evolution. You have some Catholic theologians way back in the 13th century, kinda. You have Jean-Baptiste Lamarck, who was a big competitor to Darwin in terms of ideas about evolution, even though he dies before Darwin puts out his stuff. Darwin's grandfather Erasmus wrote and spoke about evolution. He wrote poetry about it. And then we have a book by Robert Chambers that he wrote anonymously, published in England in 1844, called Vestiges of a Natural Creation, that was strongly evolutionary and generated all kinds of discussion, mostly in England because America was busy. Now, what Darwin contributed himself in his 1859 book was a mechanism for explaining how species might change, and this was called natural selection, which I'm not going to spend much time on. Now, after Darwin proposed his idea in 1859, again, America was kind of busy. There are other things going on in England, and we get a period that has been called the Eclipse of Darwinism. This runs through the 1920s. During this period, Darwin had essentially convinced many scientists that evolution had happened, including human evolution. However, there were some good scientific reasons for thinking that Darwin was quite wrong about natural selection. And so this eclipse of Darwinism is essentially a period characterized by evolution, yes, but Darwin, no. And so if you're not reading the literature carefully at this time period, if you assume that Darwinism is the same as evolution, it's easy for you to take away the idea that scientists are rejecting evolution now. And this runs through the 1920s, the early 1930s. What gets us out of the eclipse of Darwinism is what's called the modern synthesis. This draws on the rediscovery of Polish monk Gregor Mendel's work with pea plants about inheritance. And then it's augmented heavily in the 1950s with the discoveries around DNA as the mechanism for passing on traits and its shape. That's all I'm going to say on that side of things, but it is important. So more generally about science. Science, as we understand it, was invented in the 19th century. That may be news to some of you who think that science is kind of this fixed idea and standard that goes back into the 1600s or further. So what exactly do I mean? Well, first of all, in terms of the terminology, British scientist William Whewell coins the term scientist in 1834, and it takes several decades to catch on. He kind of coins it as a joke, almost. But they didn't know what to call these people who were becoming more and more frequent. And what I mean by these people is that in the 19th century, science became professional. It was something you did as a job. You could be employed as a scientist. It became specialized. You tended to do one thing kind of deeply instead of skimming across physics, chemistry, biology, zoology, geology, as had been the case. It became technical, it became quantifiable, and it became secular. The 19th century is when the people we think of as scientists, even though the vast majority are deeply believing Christians, start getting away from saying, well, God did it, as a kind of explanation. What they are looking for is the natural mechanism that God uses to do these things. They are trying to discover the laws God put in place. So they start separating out theology from science. And it retained an extreme Baconian character. Now, some of you may have just perked up because I said Bacon. I regret that I'm talking about Sir Francis Bacon. He was the father of empiricism. The Baconian idea of science was we got to get away from all these Aristotelian ideas about qualities, and we need to go out and we need to catalog stuff. We need to measure things. We need to gather all the facts. You can't know anything until you've gathered all the facts. And Bacon In the 19th century, Bacon's name inspired in Americans an almost reverential respect for the certainty of the knowledge achieved by careful and objective observation of the facts known to common sense. Now, one of the problems with Baconian ideas of science in the 19th century was it didn't like drawing conclusions from facts. It didn't like saying, well, here are all the facts, and they point in this direction. We're going to do more with that in a minute. Now, in the 19th century, as science starts rising, starts getting a lot of authority, people start thinking of science as the main way of knowing things, it comes into conflict with a much more traditional source of authority, namely religion. And these two guys, at the end of the 19th century, basically create or popularize this idea that science and religion are both kind of fixed concepts, and that throughout all of human history, science and religion have been at war with each other. Frankly, both of their books were insanely popular, and maybe part of that popularity comes from the fact they were both really bad scholarship. I'll come to that in a second. One effect of this warfare model and the ascension of science was that it started becoming really important to portray scripture and prophetic utterances as scientific in nature, as scientifically reliable. Think of Johnny Witzow's book in 1908, Joseph Smith as Scientist. Well, what does that do in terms of PR for Joseph Smith? If he's a scientist anticipating PR, that is scientific proof of his prophetic ability. That is baptizing Joseph Smith's authority with the authority of science, in a way. Draper and White and this warfare idea were terrible. But the populace ate it up, and it became extremely popular. The historian take is less friendly. Look at that subtitle. The idea that wouldn't die. Historians are very unhappy with the cultural effect that these two books had because in popular media, in students, in many adults, the ideas and the assumptions that they propagated still remain very, very present in our thought processes. How many of you, for example, read or were taught as a kid that medieval Catholics thought the earth was flat and the sailors who went with Columbus were afraid of sailing off the edge? How many of you? Hey, how many of you never heard that? Think that's crazy? That is absolutely false, as the historians know, but it was one of the false things popularized by these two writers. And they attributed it to the Catholic Church. They both had very anti-Catholic axes to grind. So there's this new warfare idea. There's science rising. There's science and religion kind of in conflict. And there is a perfect wave of a whole bunch of things that just line up. You've got the ascension of science as the supreme validator of truth. You've got the Darwinian version of evolution. You've got the warfare hypothesis, science versus religion. You have theological fallout from the Civil War. Very briefly, the Civil War caused kind of a crisis of interpretation for Americans because both sides used the Bible to argue 180-degree opposite positions. And they weren't merely theological abstractions. They were matters of life and death. German biblical scholarship, higher criticism, historical Jesus scholarship. This had been around for a while, but it hadn't really made it into America yet. It shows up after the Civil War and starts having a huge effect. The rediscovery of the ancient Near East. Remember that Joseph Smith got some papyri and some mummies. Well, the archaeologists, or looters, rather, did not stop there. The 1800s and 1900s saw the discovery of hundreds of thousands of texts and sites from the ancient Near East in Sumerian and Assyrian and Babylonian and Egyptian and other languages you've never heard of. And these all have, well, they don't all have. Many of these shed light on the

our example of discipleship. Let's take care of the poor. Let's start schools for people who can't afford other schools. And we won't worry so much about things like atonement or miracles, or we can, that's not the central stuff. Well, fundamentalists responded quite energetically that things like the divinity of Jesus, resurrection, miracles, atonement, and biblical inerrancy, those weren't really secondary aspects of the gospel. Those were, as the word went, fundamental. They were central. They were non-negotiables. Now, fundamentalism and modernism was cross-denominational. There was not a church called fundamentalist. This split Baptists and Presbyterians especially, but you could also find Catholics who called themselves fundamentalist. And this is the general context in which President Grant said, "We are fundamentalists." Now, you can quibble on that inerrancy bit, but otherwise, we line up very heavily with these things and are not willing to say, those are negotiable. You don't need those. Now, this raises the question, what was not fundamental? The age of the earth? Because the vast majority of Christians, the vast, vast majority of Christians in the early 1900s and 1800s all thought the earth was old. They thought the Bible taught it. A worldwide flood. Many Christians did not think the Bible taught a worldwide flood. Most thought it was local. And evolution is also not one of these things in the fundamentals. Now, the actual word fundamental comes from a series of books written from 1910 to 1914 and published by two wealthy Californians and sent out to pastors all over the country. And in this series of essays, you find three, I think, on evolution. And one's a little ambivalent about it. One kind of says, well, it depends. And one is kind of, no way, sir, we do not believe that. And notably, the one that is most adamant is written by a layman that was an editorial in a newspaper. The rest of these essays are written by well-known and highly trained scholars. Now, this was the case at least initially. After World War I, fundamentalism shifts. It becomes more populist, more anti-intellectual. Fundamentalism started as an intellectual university movement, a pushback against the other scholars who were pushing these things. Along with this populism and anti-intellectualism, evolution starts becoming one of the primary and overriding concerns. It's kind of the evil behind all other evils. The changing nature of science led to competing claims of good science versus bad science and claims that evolution was not scientific. Well, why? Historian George Marsden, fundamentalists resisted Darwin, but they were not opposed to science as such. Rather, they were judging the standards of the later scientific revolution by the standards of the first, the revolution of Bacon and Newton. In their view, science depended on fact and demonstration, and Darwinism, so far as they could see, was based on neither. So if you held to a Baconian view of science, the older view, you could make all these rhetorical arguments about how evolution was bad science. But if you were moving into the newer understanding of the nature of science and the relation between data and extrapolating from that data, you would say, this is good science, you're kind of stuck in the past. Well, this gets us to the 1925 Scopes trial over the legality of teaching evolution in public schools. Now, what a lot of people don't know is this actually started as a PR stunt in a small town in Tennessee. And unfortunately for them, it snowballed. And you got two of the biggest lawyers in the country who came to volunteer their services. And if I remember the anecdote correctly, there was more radio coverage and newspaper print than anything that had ever happened in the country before on this trial. Fundamentalism, at the end of the Scopes trial, appears defeated. If you've ever seen Inherit the Wind, which is a 1950s thing about the Scopes trial, it's really about the Red Scare, but they make it about the Scopes trial. It really misrepresents what happened. It gives you the wrong idea. Fundamentalism appears defeated. One of the things that comes out of the Scopes trial is that science textbooks at the college and high school level remove evolution almost entirely. And it disappears until the 1960s after Sputnik, when they say, oh, maybe we should be doing more science. The Russians are ahead of us. This is a problem. Fundamentalism, in fact, is not defeated. It goes underground. It grows rapidly, and it explodes back into the public eye in 1961. What happens in 1961?

Well, we got to go back and talk about this guy. This is kind of the villain of science education, so twirl your mustaches. George McCready Price is a Seventh-day Adventist. He is the father of modern scientific creationism. He was a high school graduate with very little college exposure, often sold books door-to-door, was very poor. He was convinced that Scripture was a divine recording of natural science, of facts of Earth history. That was the bottom line. And as a Seventh-day Adventist, he accepted the authority of Ellen White's vision of creation that confirmed aspects about it. So he knew from his religious beliefs how the Earth was created and so on. And he realizes that he can kind of kill two birds with one stone. He resurrects something called flood geology. Now, in his view, Scripture, as a divinely revealed history of the Earth, should control scientific interpretations of geology, biology, and other things. The geographic features and fossils found all over the world, the mountains, the valleys, everything, those were actually caused, in his view, by the global flood of the Bible around 3000, you know, before the Common Era. And therefore, the Earth was young. Because all of this stuff that geologists used to show an old Earth, that was all due to the flood, and we know that was recent. Therefore, there was not sufficient time for evolution to have taken place. He's both defended the young Earth position of the Bible, which is the true interpretation, and slain evolution. And so the Bible is true after all. He published this in dozens of publications. And when they're reviewed by geologists who kind of get them from people who are saying, hey, what do you think about this? The responses are uniformly negative. It's very amateur. It's incoherent. It is not scientific geology. It is theological geology, one critic says. Well, what's significant is that Price is one of two scientists cited by William Jennings Bryan in the Scopes trial. He gets some publicity that way. Fast forward to 1961. Henry Morris and John Whitcomb are a theologian and a hydrological engineer. They are both young Earth creationists. They are aware of Price, and they decide to adapt Price's material into this book called The Genesis Flood. Now, they strip out as much of Price and Seventh-day Adventism as they can. You know, you don't want Ellen White's vision in there because scientists aren't going to buy into that. Non-Seventh-day Adventists aren't going to buy into that. And they float it to a couple very conservative Protestant publishers, and they all get rejected. And they end up with this kind of podunk publisher. And to everyone's surprise, it sells like hotcakes. It sells thousands and thousands and thousands of copies and gets translated into other languages and sent all over the world. And these two go on to found the Creation Research Society, which is still around. Now, hermeneutics. Because the Bible is inspired throughout, all its assertions are historically and scientifically true. The account of origins in Genesis is a factual presentation of simple historical truths. Well, no need for Hebrew, no need for ancient Near Eastern context, no need for Hebrew, for context, sorry. You just read it as it is. And the facts are there, unless you're an intellectual trying to get away from the obvious truths of the Bible. These are the hermeneutic assumptions at play. American scriptural geology, what Price had resurrected from the 18th century and brought back into the 19th century and then picked up in 1961 and spread all over, it was less about geology than about Scripture, and less about the content of Scripture than about its interpretation. In the end, scriptural geology and its more modern version, flood geology, were and are really symbols of a different question. How is the Bible to be interpreted, and how is information from outside the Bible to be considered and incorporated, if at all, into the interpretation of Scripture? In short, scriptural geology was not about geology. It was all about hermeneutics. So, we're going to get into some LDS stuff. Back to 1925. We've got the eclipse of Darwin happening. We've got the early beginnings of the modern synthesis with Darwin, Mendel, and DNA. We're kind of coming to the end of the fundamentalist-modernist controversy where fundamentalism goes underground. We've got the Scopes trial with evolution and William Jennings Bryan.
Now, it's not well known that Brian actually believed in an old earth, and he was fine with the evolution of plants and animals, humans excluded. They don't tell you that in Inherit the Wind. Brian is just kind of the idiot fundamentalist par excellence. Let's jump into LDS history. Latter-day Saints had deep sympathies with fundamentalism. Given a binary with seemingly Jesus and science and scripture on one side, and atheistic evolution and destructive biblical scholarship on the other side, Latter-day Saints, including much of church leadership, did not find that to be a difficult alignment to make. There was a strong connection with William Jennings Bryan. Bryan had spoken in the tabernacle. He knew several apostles. President Grant loved his books. He distributed them by the hundreds to missionaries. He marked them up in his library. The Deseret News enthusiastically printed William Jennings Bryan's sermons. In 1925, right after the Scopes trial, we also get a revision of the 1909 First Presidency Statement on the Origin of Man. It gets shortened considerably with a lot of what is perceived as anti-evolution language taken out and republished with new First Presidency signatures as a Mormon view on evolution. And it's sent to non-LDS newspapers and also published in the Deseret News. It's considerably less anti-evolution than the 1909 version. Now, on evolution itself, there is mixed takes among church leadership, from thundering rejection to cautious acceptance. Let's start with the cautious acceptance. Adam S. Bennion was the superintendent of LDS church schools. I think he was roughly the equivalent of the church commissioner of education. And in 1925, he gives a talk called Evolution in the Christian Faith. And this is at a CES training meeting. This is all professional seminary and institute teachers employed by the church, and this is the talk he gives. He speaks of the blessedness of an open mind. He condemns the ridicule and sarcasm of the monkey idea, that is, people who are dismissing evolution because we didn't come from monkeys. It's obvious. That's stupid. And he covers four areas. He says, what is evolution? What are the evidences for evolution? And here he had read some technical works, which is interesting because he was not trained in science. What is the relation between evolution and the Christian faith? And what ought our attitude to be toward evolution, and particularly where ought the church to stand? Now, I think if the church had some kind of secret official position that evolution was completely beyond the pale, the superintendent of LDS church schools would certainly not teach all the seminary and institute teachers the exact opposite. Another talk in 1925 that he gave, and I have not been able to figure out his audience for this, but he says, we talk about evolution a good bit. It is forced upon all thinking men and women these days. That's a fun typo. You can tell what's on my mind. President Ivins, that is in the First Presidency from General Conference, says, in the face of evolution, to seek truth and find it, I beg of you, older men and women, be similarly charitable. Because you may have been given a prejudice in your youth, do not feel to ask this institution, in the light of all recent learning, to close its doors to honest investigation. Now, President Ivins had spoken in General Conference, and the gist of his talk was, look, whatever evolution happened, God was involved. That's all I'm saying. That's it. He was open to it, as long as it didn't kick God out. Now, on the thunderous rejection side, oh, Bennion, by the way, gets called as an apostle in 53. He replaces John Witzo after Witzo dies. Joseph Fielding Smith is on the thunderous rejection side. Now, what were Smith's interpretive assumptions, and what did he feel was at stake? Smith thought there was a stark contrast between science and the Word of God. That is, science involved human interpretation, and Scripture did not. Cover this a little bit more. In actuality, human interpretation is involved both in looking at the rocks on the ground, the measurements we make, as well as the data, if I can call it that, in Scripture. We all have to interpret both of those things. There is human interpretation involved in both. It is not this one-sided thing where we distrust science because humans are involved, but we can trust Scripture because it's purely divine. That was one of his keys.
Now, what was at stake for Smith? It's important to understand this because I think otherwise we mischaracterize him. We might feel negatively towards him. Smith thought pretty much everything was at stake. About the temple, it surely is a deception if there were other races preceding Adam. If this Genesis story is not true, then there can be little real purpose in these ordinances in the temple. They are futile and meaningless and not worthy of the place we give them. He thought the revelations were at stake. If I am wrong, then the revelations are wrong. If evolution is true, the church is false. You cannot believe in this theory of the origin of man and at the same time accept the plan of salvation. You must choose the one and reject the other. And lastly, in 1937, we may just as well close up our shop and say to the world that Mormonism is a failure. So for Smith, everything rode on this. That is why he fought against it so hard. And that position that he took stemmed from his interpretations and his assumptions. Now, a little bit of biographical background. He, of course, was an apostle, a church president. He was a church historian for decades. He was part of the first correlation committee back in the 1940s that was looking at things that got printed and saying, yes, this is okay, no, that's not, you need to change this. He was also highly influential over generations of church educators, seminary institute teachers, writers, and other general authorities. Now, what many of you may not know is he was also strongly influenced by George McCready Price, the Seventh-day Adventist geologist. As early as 1926, Smith is reading Price's books and suggesting them to his fellow apostles. And we have letters back and forth between him and Witzo where Witzo kind of criticizes them, and Smith says, well, no, I think he's good. I think he's good. He can be cocksure because he's relying on the scriptures instead of the guesses of the geologists. So Smith sees in Price someone with similar assumptions, a similar commitment to the Bible, and he is reading them and recommending them to people. Note the little underlined phrase here, I am not competent to discuss the theories of geology as my knowledge of the subject is extremely limited. 5 years later, in the controversy with B.H. Roberts' book, Smith writes a 56-page rebuttal to B.H. Roberts. And he dedicates 9 pages to the fatal mistakes of the geologists, and he quotes Price. So, post-1926, he feels he does understand geology, and his informant is George McCready Price. You may remember that James E. Talmadge was a geologist. His son was also a geologist. And Talmadge is active in this discussion. And Smith actually writes to Price several times trying to get ammunition against James E. Talmadge. So they exchange letters. Smith later joins Price's flood geology kind of research group. He gets their newsletter called The Creationist. Now, I want to jump ahead to the 1950s because that's where some major things happen. That, again, is where things about DNA were discovered that really cement evolution to a great extent. There's some major things with Protestants and Latter-day Saints. Let's start with Protestants. Among Protestants, there is a landmark book that's published by a Baptist named Bernard Ram called A Christian View of Science and Scripture. Ram challenged the fundamentalist assumption that a high view of biblical inspiration implied that the Bible was a reliable source of scientific data. In other words, Genesis could be absolutely true, even inerrant, but those did not mean that it was recounting natural history or that it was scientific. And Ram generated a lot of responses, which I won't go into. Ram is also the guy who coined the term, or maybe he popularized it, concordism, which if you've read any of my works, you know I talk about a lot. Concordism is the hermeneutical assumption that Scripture is speaking in scientific terms, and therefore, to be true and inspired, it has to match what science says. That's concordism. Now, every single book and paper I have read from an LDS person from the 1800s to the present assumes concordism. When trying to talk about creation or evolution or reconcile science and scripture, this is a pervasive assumption in Latter-day Saint thought, and it's not a justified one. Ram's book opened up the door to Protestant scholars for interpreting the Bible
in its ancient Near Eastern context, and I've mentioned this briefly. Well, in 1954, we also get Man, His Origin and Destiny. This pushes Latter-day Saints the other direction. Smith quotes Price and a bunch of others. Same assumptions. At the 1954 summer school, again, all seminary and institute teachers employed by the church. Harold B. Lee is the teacher. His topic is fundamental concepts and teachings of the church, and he assigns Man, His Origin and Destiny as the textbook, requires everyone to write a paper on it. He gives several talks related to topics in Genesis, like the flood and creation. He pushes Smith's sources. He quotes one Byron C. Nelson as a scientist. Nelson was actually a Lutheran pastor who drew heavily on Price. He also quoted Price, Dr. George McCready Price, eminent in his field, whom the geologists recognize as one of their standing. Well, none of that was true even when Price was writing books back in the 1900s, 1910s, and 20s. I don't know where Elder Lee got his descriptions of these guys, but he was quite misinformed. But think about the effect this has on an entire generation of seminary and institute teachers. Here they have two senior apostles, because Smith is lecturing as well, recommending fundamentalist sources and concordist interpretations of Genesis as acceptable orthodox sources which had scientific respectability and personal apostolic approval. And I need to hurry up, I think. Elder Smith also spoke twice at that. He was invited because they were reading his book. He said he was not interpreting Scripture. He was merely relating the facts as the Lord revealed them. And if any of the teachers disagreed, you have no business in the church school system. And several of these teachers actually did seek private meetings with President Smith, or Elder Smith at the time, and President McKay, and decided to retire, effectively. Leonard Arrington, church historian. There emerged at BYU in the 1950s and has continued among some people there, particularly in the religion college, a sort of Mormon fundamentalism, like Protestant fundamentalism, which emphasizes biblical literalism, rejects higher criticism in biblical studies, and the law of evolution. Again, note the linking of fundamentalism with particular kinds of scriptural interpretation and attitudes to evolution. Now, from this point, we get a string of books by Elder Smith and people who reflect Elder Smith's assumptions. These are published by Deseret Book. These are perceived as authoritative, as orthodox. And it culminates in the 1980 Old Testament Institute Manual, which has a 2,000-word quotation from a Seventh-day Adventist pamphlet called Creation, the Evidence from Science. There are referrals in the text to fundamentalist and catastrophist literature, which are recommended. It pushes a young earth. It quotes Joseph Fielding Smith and forces a choice between the gospel and evolution. This remains the current manual, translated into dozens of languages, and if you are a new convert in Japan or Brazil or Russia, this is the most detailed, most official, most accessible thing you have on what does the church teach about Genesis and evolution. And this is what you find. Now, this went up before correlation, and they approved it with no pushback, with one exception. They inserted the old earth option from Henry Eyring into the discussion of the age of the earth. That was it. And this, by the way, made the writers furious because it was so obviously not doctrinal. I want to take a slightly different tack as I wrap. I'm going to quote Elder Stephen L. Richards. There never will be discovered a fact in science which is really truth, which will not comport with the revealed word of God, if the revealed word of God is understood and properly interpreted. Hermeneutics. There are mistakes in interpretation, misunderstandings of words, wrong ideas conveyed, but when the truth of Scripture can be correctly interpreted, there will be no clash between any revealed word of Scripture and the facts of science. How do we interpret? Well, the revelations of the new dispensation as well as those of the Bible were in the beginning and are now interpreted by men. And men interpret in light of experience and understanding. And it's clear, if you read between my ellipses, he's talking about church leadership. In the interpretation of Scripture and doctrine, they are dependent on their knowledge and experience. Old conceptions and traditional interpretations must be influenced by newly discovered evidence. Not that ultimate fact and law change, but our understanding varies with our education and experience.
This is called the simultaneous contrast illusion. That bar in the middle is the same color all the way across the screen, but it looks different depending on what you're comparing it to. If we compare Genesis to natural history or science because we think that's what it needs to be compared to, that's the kind of thing it is, you end up either a young earth creationist, that's problematic, or you kind of end up denying science in a different direction, reading it into Genesis, which is what we've done. That is, when it's talking about the firmament, it's somehow talking about clouds or an ice canopy. And when it says there is matter unorganized, that's talking about maybe the Oort cloud. And these things were not in the mind of the authors of Genesis. That was not the audience and the genre and the needs that they were speaking to. If, on the other hand, you compare it to other ancient Near Eastern creation and flood stories on the left side, Genesis looks very, very different. It makes a lot more sense, and there is much less conflict. This essentially establishes that comparing Genesis with science is apples and oranges. It's not legitimate to begin with. And finally, a short personal note. When my wife and I were engaged at BYU, I was a Near Eastern Studies and pre-med major, and she was a molecular biology with a chemistry emphasis. And our biggest argument, and the only one we both remember, was about evolution, because I had become anti-evolution on my mission. I had foolishly traded a Hugh Nibley volume for a book called Combating Organic Evolution with the Book of Mormon, which was garbage. And our discussion helped me understand that maybe I was wrong about what I thought about the science of evolution. Science could not replace the simplistic story I read out of evolution. It seemed obvious at face value that evolution was not compatible with what Genesis said. Science couldn't give me that. I didn't get that yet, but it did convince me I was wrong. Well, off I went to 6 years of school at the University of Chicago doing Hebrew and Aramaic and Assyrian and Babylonian. And I quickly realized that my assumptions were not just slightly off, but not even in the ballpark. And that really helped open my mind to evolution, because I realized I had been interpreting Scripture very, very wrong. And once I was embedded deeply in reading Scripture in context, it changed. It changed what I saw the options were, and my opposition disappeared. I affirm that Scripture and Genesis in particular are true, but I reject the fundamentalist assumptions that Scripture is the simple recording of divinely revealed or dictated facts, that context is unnecessary, and that Scripture really requires no interpretation. I wish we read Scripture more and paid closer attention to it. At the end of the day, I am deeply a believer, but not a fundamentalist. Thank you.

0: Well, thank you. I think it's a really interesting conversation. I think most people don't expect to come to a religious conference and talk about evolution. I think you'd find that if you did that with Seventh-day Adventists or others.
1: I suspect some people have come here for exactly that, actually.
0: Okay, well, that's good. It says, some of the questions we received. You say that the motivation for fundamentalists to resist evolutionary theory is to be faithful to Scripture. But don't you think there are other motivations as well, such as feeling the need to resist secular science or concern about the tendency of atheism to latch on to evolution as a way of accounting for the universe while excluding the notion of God?
1: Yeah, that's certainly there in the history, but that's secondary. There is a difference between the science of evolution and the secondary and tertiary philosophical interpretations of evolution that get put out by atheists who want to use the science narrowly as a club to beat religion over the head. And that is definitely something that people respond to. But in my reading, I've read many published stories of how conservative evangelicals have come to embrace evolution. And almost all of them mention something about, I encountered something like Bernard Graham's book that helped me see that I was interpreting Scripture wrongly with these assumptions that I didn't even know I had. So those aspects are certainly there in the history, but they're not the primary motivator.
0: Makes sense. And I have two questions on Adam and Eve.
1: This will be quick.
0: It's what's your best idea of how Adam and Eve got here? Or are you including in the special creation idea that Adam and Eve were born of heavenly parents through natural body processes? Or would you consider that idea to be a third distinct category from special creation evolution?
1: Let's see. So there are a variety of opinions expressed boldly by apostles in church history on Adam and Eve. Joseph Fielding Smith is adamant that their spirits came from elsewhere, but their bodies came from here. Mm-hmm. He does not expand on that much. What was the first part?
0: What's your best idea for how they got here?
1: I am noncommittal. I will say that if you read in this literature, there are a number of options presented by believing scholars from a variety of other religions. One of them that's recent is actually transplantation. That is, there was human evolution, and at some point God brings Adam and Eve here and just works them into the mix. Another very popular one that I find somewhat attractive, but none of these are without their problems, is the idea that there was evolution, and at some point humans evolve enough, or humanoids. I'm not a scientist. I don't know that terminology. There is evolution to the point where God essentially picks a couple and says, I can make a covenant with you. You are Adam and Eve. And Adam and Eve, by the way, they're generic names. They mean human and life, right? They're meant to be symbolic and encompassing. Now, that idea, David O. McKay actually hinted at strongly in General Conference while he was president of the church. He seems to have maybe embraced that. I'm reading between the lines a little, but he became very pro-evolution during his tenure as church president. So you've got special creation, you've got evolution and transplantation, you've got evolution and then kind of a covenant couple. Special creation, I said that already.
0: Said that.
1: There are a couple other options. I'm not terribly concerned. My main motive in doing this, I am not an evolution apologist. I actually don't care about the science. I am mostly interested in helping people who find their testimony challenged by evolution and church history and what Scripture says.
0: My father, who is a biologist, he liked quoting, and I'm not even sure who he quoted, but his quote was, Adam and Eve were the first people who spoke with God.
1: Sure.
0: Yeah. So we have one person objecting to your, who were asking about your data about evolutionary beliefs among students at BYU. He said, many of my fellow students took Dr. Jeffrey's very popular and influential zoology class that examined evolution in detail and accepted many of the truths of evolution.
1: So Jeffrey came to BYU in 1970. Dedicated evolution classes just started being taught in 71 or 72. They were verbally approved by President Smith, by the way, which is counterintuitive. So those statistics come from 1973. And they come from, it'll be in the publication version. But evolution at BYU post 1970s, 1980s is quite different than pre, I would say. And I have other data on that.
0: Okay.
1: Jeffrey is great. I've been in his archive a lot and interviewed him. So.
0: Have you ever heard a story where Roberts or Talmadge found fossils and rocks from in and around Adam on Diamond and laid them on President Smith's desk?
1: I think that's getting some of the details wrong. That's actually from James E. Talmadge Journal, where he went to the supposed altar at Adam on Diamond in Missouri, examined it, found fossils in those rocks, and said, well, here's proof that there was death before the fall, because otherwise there wouldn't be fossils in there. I don't know how serious he was about that, but it was kind of a conundrum for Joseph Fielding Smith, I imagine.
0: Okay. I'm not going to read this because we got one that's actually one to tease you a little bit from someone who knows you, so we're going to skip that one. And I think we answered some of these others already. So how do we defend evolution to LDS-convinced fundamentalists?
1: You know, there's been a lot of literature in the last 4 years about how do you argue with people who are holding untenable positions. And the literature is all over the place. Some of it says you can't, don't bother. Some of it says don't argue directly, just ask them questions and help draw out their assumptions until they realize. Some of it jokingly said, well, if someone comes to you and says, I think the moon landing was a hoax, one up them and say, you believe in the moon? Come on, what's wrong with you? I don't think that was entirely serious, but sometimes if you can help someone perhaps realize that their position is very much an outlier, if they think it's mainstream. I mean, one of the things that I tried to highlight here was many people have the idea that there was kind of this literal interpretation of Genesis that everyone held to a young earth until Darwin came along. And it's really surprising to learn that virtually all Christians in America, I mean, I'm paraphrasing, but the default view was an old earth from the 1800s, at least, onwards. Darwin didn't have anything to do with that. That's very counterintuitive. So if you can show people, you know, that idea, it came from a specific place and time, and it was very strange, and this other thing's been around for a long time. You know, those Catholic priests in the 13th century who were saying, when God creates in Genesis 1, verse 1, all he creates is matter with potential built into it. And everything after that is the naturalistic unfolding of that potential that God imbued it with. That is fascinating. Nobody knows about it. And here you have kind of quasi-evolutionists who are, you know, pre-scientific revolution, not responding to Darwin, not, you know, nothing like that. It's fascinating to me.
0: It's excellent. So I want to thank you for your time, both your time speaking to us here and your time you've donated to FAIR. I know you've helped us much. Thank you so much.
1: Thank you.
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3: It is my distinct pleasure to be the one to introduce our next set of speakers. My name is John Lynch. I'm chairman of the board of FAIR. I get the privilege of doing this because I happen to be a good close friend of Cynthia Lang, who has graciously agreed to come and speak to us on this very sensitive topic. Cynthia has 26 years experience in immigration law as a former government prosecutor. I was going to say that she escorted people out of the country, but that sounds a little too much like she was an escort, and I don't want to imply anything. She primarily represents corporations in establishing global immigration programs. She is a partner at Fragaman, which is arguably the world leader in immigration law for corporations. She is joined by Patrick Shen, who has 12 years' experience with the U.S. government in immigration. He has prosecuted immigration cases for the U.S. government. He has extensive experience working with Congress on federal immigration legislation. In fact, he was appointed by President George Bush As a policy chief for U.S. Immigration and Customs Enforcement and head of the Office of Special Counsel for Unfair Immigration-Related Employment Practices. He currently heads up Fragerman's Global Compliance and is a branch president in Maryland, where he actually deals with some of the issues relative to immigration. And in 2003 and 2004, with the 108th Congress, he was the chief immigration committee advisor, is that correct? Good enough. Under Senator Orrin Hatch. And with that introduction, I turn the time over to Cynthia and Patrick.
4: Thank you so much. We're happy to be here with you today to talk about a really difficult issue. And the past few years, there's been a lot of fervor about immigration law. And I think throughout history, as we'll talk about a little bit, there's certainly Americans' feelings about immigration have depended which end of the immigration spectrum they're in. If they've been here for a while, feelings about immigration tend to run anti-immigration. If they're new immigrants, they tend to run pro-immigration. But over the recent years, we've seen something that really we haven't seen in before, and that is that the states have begun to pass laws relating to immigration. Now, I taught law school for more than 18 years, and we covered immigration history and a lot of that in those, and we've never had any opportunity in that time to study state immigration laws until now. There's a number of laws.

lawsuits. This has been very controversial. A number of lawsuits have challenged the state legislation with varying results. And the debate has continued to escalate, dividing communities and resulting in great contention. As you've heard from our introduction, Pat and I have spent our careers working in the area of immigration and are members of the church and have an interest in this in a unique perspective. We're here today because the immigration debate has grown significantly in the public forum. Those of us, like Pat and I, who've practiced immigration have always been involved in this discussion. But we've rarely seen the general public jump into this topic as widespread a way as we do today. We spend a lot of time talking to people who are, you know, in immigration and people who aren't. And I think it's clear that this has become a topic of conversation at the dinner table everywhere. Many people have strong opinions and have formed opinions a lot based on their personal experiences. There's a lot of emotion on all sides of the discussion. Even in the church, there's been a division and a dissonance that we haven't seen. Back in 1986 when, and we'll talk a little bit about this, but back in 86 when Ronald Reagan signed the 1986 law into effect that had the effect of allowing a lot of members of the church to legalize, a lot of the church membership was helping a lot of the other church members to legalize. I think we find a little bit different debate now, 25 years later, 26 years later. And the church recently issued a statement on immigration, and there's been some intense feelings about that statement. And the real reason why Pat and I agreed to come today is to help better understand the church's position. We're not here to as spokespeople for the church, as you know. We don't represent the church. And I'm definitely not here to debate immigration. We're just attorneys who practice immigration law and members of the church who are willing to help talk through and understand the church's recent statements on immigration. So let's start with things that you can find on the church website. These are just quotes from the church. And a couple things. And this has been a long-standing policy, but as a matter of policy, the church discourages members from entering or remaining in any country illegally. And that's a long-standing policy and is the church's policy. Also, if you take a look at the church handbook, the handbook stresses immigration compliance. The handbook for the church says generally, members are encouraged to remain in their native lands and to build up and strengthen the church where they're at. That's a change from the days when the church encouraged everybody to come to Zion and to immigrate to the United States. We have a long history in the church of immigration, but currently, the church's position is stay in your native lands and build up the church. Members who immigrate to any country should comply with the applicable laws in that country. Again, an important point the church makes. And then finally, another point from the church handbook that's important to get out there is to be considered for church employment in any country, a person must meet all the conditions of immigration and naturalization laws. Those are the church's statements, church's words, not our words. But I think they mean that you have to meet all the legal requirements in that country to be able to be eligible to work for the church in that country. So far, I'm sure there's nothing controversial about that. However, if we look at things that have happened over the last number of years, we know that despite the church's positions about being legal, entering legal, remaining legally, we do know that the church has continued to baptize people regardless of their legal status in the country. And I don't think this is exclusive to the United States. So when someone's interviewed for worthiness, for baptism, their immigration status has not been a question in the baptismal interview.
And it is not a question in the temple recommend interview. Now, as you know, the temple recommend interview asks if somebody feels worthy to enter the temple, so that potentially would leave that up to the individual, but the church does not use that as a litmus test for worthiness. Legal status doesn't prevent a member from serving a full-time mission. It may dictate where they go, but it doesn't prevent them from serving a mission in the church. And the church hasn't tied personal worthiness directly to immigration status in any part of the church. I know some people may struggle with some of this. A couple of recent headlines, and I actually didn't know about this. I practice in California, but apparently here in Utah, in the Deseret News, I believe, there were some recent headlines where two LDS branch presidents were deported, one to Guatemala and one to El Salvador, indicating, of course, that they were here in the country in a status that required that the execution of the U.S. laws required them to be deported. Now, both Pat and I, in our previous employment with the United States government, deported people. That is one of the roles we had as prosecutors for the government, was to execute those. Once in a while, we had LDS people that we worked with on the other side of the table. This has happened here, and it happens to members of the church from time to time. We believe that there are probably many members of the church in similar immigration statuses in the United States. And many people who have come here illegally have been taught by missionaries and joined the church here in the United States. We know that that's a fertile ground for missionary work. And they're often strong spiritual members. Now, we don't know how God will judge them, but we do know that the church has asked us as members to view them as our brothers and sisters. I know that there are people who struggle with how the brethren can do that. And again, I don't mean to speak for the church, but I do believe that the church leaders have spent a lot of time on their knees on this issue, that they have spent a lot of time, many hours, praying and spent a lot of time thinking through these difficult issues. They are aware that many members of the church struggle with this and with the positions that they've taken, but I believe that their positions are well thought out and reflect inspiration on their part. In May of 2011, and prompted, I think, by some legislation in Utah, the church started issuing some statements. They said, and these are quotes from the church website, "The church has spoken out a number of times about issues of immigration. The church position is based on three basic principles. One, the commandment to love thy neighbor. Two, the importance of keeping families intact. And three, the federal government's obligation to secure its borders." And then they said, "The church doesn't dictate what kinds of laws should be proposed, but it simply encourages laws that incorporate these principles." So they go on to say,

See, is this while the church doesn't endorse or oppose specific political parties, candidates, platforms, it does reserve the right to address in a nonpartisan way issues that have significant community or moral consequences. And they said at this time that immigration is such an issue. And they say, we expect that our country will continue to struggle with this complicated issue. I appreciate them raising that. Pat will talk a little bit more about this, have spent a lot of time with that struggle. Pat has spent a lot of time on the Hill in Washington lobbying on immigration, and we've worked on a lot of different immigration bills, and we'll talk about why this is such a complicated issue. But the church says, the country will continue to struggle with this, which the federal government will have to address. Our hope is that good people everywhere will strive for principle-based solutions that balance the rule of law with the need for compassion. Now, after that, there was a lot of controversy, actually. There were a lot of people who were concerned about the church speaking out on immigration. I've spoken with a number of them. I'm related to a number of them. And the church actually had a lot of there were a number of editorials and publicity accusing the church of speaking out politically when they shouldn't, and maybe making political statements. The church came out with another statement in June of 2011. Again, this is directly from the church website. And they said, what to do with the estimated 12 million undocumented immigrants now residing in various states within the U.S. is the biggest challenge in the immigration debate. The bedrock moral issue for the Church of Jesus Christ of Latter-day Saints is how we treat each other as children of God. And I think that's a very interesting approach that they've taken. And it's the approach that I took in preparing today. It's not debating the various laws, but it's putting a focus the way the church would want us as members of the church to look at the issue, and that is how we treat each other as children of God. The church went on to say, the history of mass expulsion or mistreatment of individuals or families is a cause for concern, especially where race, culture, religion are involved. This should give pause to any policy that contemplates targeting any one group, particularly if that group comes mostly from one heritage. I don't speak for the church, but I'm sure they're referring to, some of the people who are strongly opposed to some of the immigration solutions, do feel that there are certain groups of people that shouldn't be allowed to be here. Let's go on. The church continued and said, as those on all sides of the immigration debate in the United States have noted, this issue is one that must ultimately be resolved by the federal government. And I think the church was referring to the many state laws that have really prompted this recent fervor in the last 2 years. The Church of Jesus Christ of Latter-day Saints is concerned that any state legislation that only contains enforcement provisions is likely to fall short of the high moral standards of treating each other as children of God. The church then went on to say, the church supports an approach where undocumented immigrants are allowed to square themselves with the law and continue to work with this without this necessary leading to citizenship. In furtherance of needed immigration reform in the United States, the Church of Jesus Christ of Latter-day Saints supports a balanced and civil approach to a challenging problem, fully consistent with its tradition of compassion, its reverence for family, and its commitment to the law. So those are things the church asks us to balance as we're looking at the debate.
In another part of the website, the church addresses the concern that they have about judging our fellow brothers and sisters. They say the First Presidency has for many years taught that undocumented status should not by itself prevent an otherwise worthy church member from entering the temple or being ordained to the priesthood. Bishops are in the best position, and this is directly from the church, quoted from the church, bishops are in the best position to make appropriate judgments as to church privileges. Meanwhile, church membership should avoid making judgments, members rather, should avoid making judgments about fellow members in their congregation. And then they gave some guiding principles governing our discussion on immigration. We follow Jesus Christ by loving our neighbors. And the Savior taught us, of course, that the meaning of neighbor includes all children of God in all places at all times. We recognize an ever-present need to strengthen families. Families are meant to be together. Forced separation of working parents from their children weakens families and damages society. We acknowledge that every nation has the right to enforce its laws and secure its borders. All persons subject to a nation's laws are accountable for their acts in relation to them. So they're trying to balance both of those things together. As we talk a little bit more about that, so that ends the church's positions. When you read through them, to me, you know, I understand there's a heated feeling by some people about people coming here illegally, but what the church says makes a lot of sense. Sometimes, though, in immigration, there is a strong feeling of that's hard to leave behind. For those of you who have served missions, how often did you really get a convert by Bible bashing? How many times did people develop a testimony or really get the spirit of what you were saying by contending with them? And I think one of the things as we enter this discussion about immigration is we really have to try to leave that spirit at the doorstep as we're talking about immigration. I spent a lot of time with people that are very resentful of what the church is asking them to do. They feel that people that are here in an undocumented status are illegal, and it's like asking us to have compassion for, you know, a criminal. Let me just tell you, we are supposed to have compassion for criminals. Did we forget what the scriptures said about helping the needy and feeding the hungry and visiting those in prison? It's not an implication that we're only visiting the innocent people in prison. We think of all the lawbreakers that Jesus reached out to. So I'm not characterizing illegals in any way, but if that is how you view them, yes, we're supposed to love the lawbreakers. That is a foundational element of being LDS. So as we have that discussion, it's important. Some people think that at the foundation, if we characterize them as illegal, we're allowed to say and feel all kinds of bad things about them. And the church is just saying, don't forget, you're a member of the church first. Even given that, you've got to elevate the discussion. And that's how I read what some of the church is saying at the very first. As Third Nephi says, it is not my doctrine to stir up the hearts of men with anger one against another. It is my doctrine, who's talking? The Lord. It is my doctrine that such things should be done away. How does the mission of the church help us to put that love for us? How can we as members of the church help ourselves to understand or help other people that may be struggling with this to understand and accept this? Well, maybe looking at the mission of the church will help us a little bit. The mission of this church is to perfect the saints,
to redeem the dead, to preach repentance, and to care for the poor and the needy. We're not the policemen of the world. There's many things that are good that may not be in the mission of the church, and the church has to worry about these things, and we as members of the church in helping them further, in helping the church further its mission, have to help with these things. And the bedrock moral issue for the church, of course, is how we treat each other as children of God. I appreciate them helping point that out. What are immigrants?

for a long time, there really weren't immigration laws. Anybody who came here could come here. But what we found in immigration law is that there were a lot of strong feelings about new immigrants coming. People who were here felt they took their jobs, they were bringing different culture, different languages, and that they were hurting the moral fiber of this country. This isn't a 2011 argument. The Chinese Exclusion Act in 1882 was one of those laws where we felt all those things about Chinese immigrants. We actually called it the Chinese Exclusion Act. Today, we don't put such racial characteristics on it, but this is a long time feeling. The Immigration Act of 1929 also allowed discrimination against newer immigrants such as Southern and Eastern Europeans. Other early immigration laws also reflected very strong and openly expressed prejudices about different religions, groups of people. The Oriental Exclusion Act of 1924. If I went through some of the provisions here, you guys would be pretty surprised. I mean, even people born in the United States, for example, were prohibited from really exercising their citizenship. They had to have two white witnesses to witness their birth before somebody born here could be, considered a citizen, for example. And there's a lot of what we would consider pretty egregious things that were imposed on different groups. There was a study done, and I think it's an interesting study because it reflects a lot of feelings people have. And this was a government study. And this government study, it's a 42-volume study on the ways of immigrants, and it concludes that the new immigration as a class is far less intelligent than the old. Generally speaking, they are actuated in coming by different ideals. For the old immigration, came to be a part of this country, while this new, in large measure, comes with the intention of profiting in a pecuniary way by the superior advantages of the new world and then returning to the old country. This Dillingham report went on to fault new immigrants for their lack of assimilation, lack of English skills. It was a 42-volume report, and you'll find every argument in there that you hear for why we don't want immigration. You know, how they don't have the same culture, the same language, they're concerned. But what's interesting is this report appeared in 1911, 100 years ago. It is the same feeling back then, and these were European immigrants, but it was the same feeling back then for the Eastern and Northern Europeans. So now, 100 years later, we say a lot of the same debate. How then, as we look at it's natural, it's historic to have this animosity against immigrants. We know it's existed with each successive round of immigrants. How is the church asking us as Mormons to be different? You know, first of all, maybe what can help us is look at our history of immigration to this country and the persecution that many of the Mormon immigrants felt when they came because of their religion and the characteristics. We had a perpetual immigration fund to help people come to the U.S. By the way, I'm not saying that we should encourage immigration now. I'm just saying how we can help as Mormons understand our unique background to this. Today, the church deals with people all over the world. I've traveled and been towards all over the world, and the church deals with many issues all over the world. We are taught not to judge others, to forgive them and to serve and to look at them as brothers and sisters. Yet, we have to deal with the 12th article of faith because this is very important. This is probably one of the biggest things that sticks in LDS people's craw is we are told that we believe in being subject to kings, presidents, rulers, and magistrates in obeying, honoring, and sustaining the law. I remember in primary memorizing all these articles of faith, and I really felt strongly about this one. This was very important to me that I could always say that I was obeying the law, that I

0: was upstanding. And it's been one of my personal hallmarks for my life. You know, we paid taxes on nannies and whatever thing we should do. We've always felt that we've tried to do the right thing in obeying, honoring, sustaining the law. How does that affect our view of people that are here illegally? How can we look at that? Well, maybe there's a couple of things here. And this just has to do with obeying the law. I'm not suggesting, but that 12th article of faith may be a guideline. It may not be absolute in every single circumstance. There may be times when it could be people have flouted the law and it was appropriate. I'm not saying that coming in illegally is appropriate, though. But I just want to say that the 12th article of faith may be tempered under some circumstances. That there may be circumstances where it's not an absolute. So I want to talk about it, though, from an immigration standpoint. Do you think that even though someone has broken the law, that we could still love them and look at a way for them to solve or right the wrong that they may have done? As a lawyer, I do a lot of pro bono work, and I have been to prisons visiting people who have broken the law, and still, and encouraged very much by the church, work to help them to do what needs to happen to be able to resolve their problems and to solve some of the things that they've done. And I think as members of the church is looking to us to have that attitude as we sit down and look at how to help these members of the church. Now, I asked Fair if Pat could join me here. Because Pat has an incredible resume, as you've seen, of enforcement with the government, many more years with the government than I have, and has headed a lot of the enforcement groups within the government. And I'd like to ask Pat to come up and talk a little bit about this and maybe go on with some legislative issues. Thank you.
1: Thank you. And first of all, before I go into the topic, I just want to say how grateful I am to be able to come back to Utah. Now, I live and work in Washington, but every time I come here, it's like a homecoming for me. Thinking back to 27 years ago when I came here as a freshman at Brigham Young University, and ever since then, even though I have not been here for quite a while, I've always felt, you know, a special kinship to the state, including the time when I worked on Capitol Hill and the chairman happened to be your senator. My 8-year-old, my youngest boy, has a poster of Jimmer in his room because I told him to put it there. And I just want you to know that no matter where I go, I will always be a BYU Cougar fan. So. And it's also an honor for me to be on the stage with Cynthia Lane. Didn't take a lot of convincing on her part for me to fly over from Washington last night. Now, I'm actually a lot older than Cindy, but because I goofed around a lot in my career, I've been counting on Cindy to be my mentor professionally and also good career advice, and even before I joined the firm. So it's an honor for me to be up here. So why am I up here? What I want to do is provide very, very briefly, because I want to hear from you as well, and I want to make sure we leave time for that. So very briefly, I want to go through, if I know which direction to point, we will go through this. Okay. So the one quick thought in here is that, what does it mean when we say obeying the law and seeing the need of change are two different things? Well, we often hear, right, and both in the church, outside of the church, on the hill, people make the comment, well, illegal means illegal. What part of illegal don't you understand? Well, yes, we understand that, but breaking the law is one thing, but seeing the need to make better laws, to make the country better, is another thing. It's not an all or nothing proposition, right? So, you know, what should our country's immigration policy be? And why are we talking about this? Because I want to point out for you, the political landscape, which then helps explain what drove Utah to do what it did and why the church came up with its position. The need of the economy, the need for family to address our family values, all of that touch on immigration. And what should our immigration policy be? Well, it's really what's best for the country, isn't it? It's not about kicking people out or bringing people in. It's not all or nothing. And I think we need to have that dialogue. And that's why we're here today. And so if those of you who have strong feelings about this issue, either way, there's nothing wrong with you. But we hope that by the end of this hour, we will give you something to think about that you hadn't thought of before. If we can proceed. Okay. Is that right? Okay. So why don't people come legally? Well, you know, there's a right way and a wrong way to do things, so get out and come back legally. Well, is it really that easy? That is the problem. ERA's immigration law, I didn't come here to attack the laws of our country. I think we actually, in many ways, have some of the most enlightened laws, certainly at one time. But our laws have not kept up with demand. Okay. Our quotas, for example, are woefully inadequate. Just stepping away from the illegal immigration issue for a moment and talking about what Cindy and I do for a living, we work with, mostly with corporations and high-skilled immigration. You know, I still remember there were instances, especially in 2006, 2007, when the demand was really, the economy was strong and the demand was really high. We've had clients who've had to send, I'm talking about people with PhD degrees from places like Caltech and MIT, having to leave the country because we don't have the numbers for them. Now, that is not addressing the needs of this country, right? So now, let's broaden that discussion to other skill sets. You know, there are needs of the country that may not require a PhD from MIT or BYU, but, you know, there might be skills where we have a shortage. There might be, believe it or not, jobs that Americans won't do, that, you know, that exists. Okay, and so I think we need to broaden our thinking to address that. And until we get there, it is not possible to just come back legally, both in terms of addressing the category of persons that we need in this country and the numbers that we need. Since 1996, we have seen a trend of really a more restrictive trend, where there had been avenues to legalize status before they've been taken away. For example, at one point, marriage to a U.S. citizen would almost guarantee one a path to lawful permanent residence. That's no longer true. There was a time when showing personal hardship and a certain number of years, seven to be precise, in the country where you can show contribution to the society, an immigration judge can look at your positives and negatives and decide that in the overall scheme of things, you are good for America, so we'll let you stay. That was repealed. And certainly, the grounds for deportation the threshold has been so low that misdemeanors, you know, a longtime resident with considerable family ties to the United States, because of a misdemeanor offense, could be deported for 20 years. So these are the changes, and these are the reality. Again, I'm not criticizing our laws. These are laws passed by the United States Congress, our duly elected officials. These days, it's amazing they can pass anything, right? So who am I to criticize the fact that they passed a law in 1996? But I just wanted you to know that it's not that easy. Looking at the numbers, I think that's an illustration where for certain family groups, especially if you're from places like Philippines or Mexico, you're waiting. They're processing cases from, you know, as far back as 1988, taking the most extreme example. Oh, right. The Visa Bulletin is a monthly update from the State Department showing you where it is, where you are on the line. So that, you know, so where you filed your papers relative to those dates is, you know, indicates how many years from that point to now is basically, you know, more or less how long you have to wait to get your papers. So it is not a realistic scheme under which one can just come legally. You know, so sometimes it is not a matter of choice. Now, we're also seeing, aside from what Congress is doing, we're also seeing a lot more enforcement. Again, not making a value judgment, but it's harder, of course, for undocumented immigrants to live in the United States. We're seeing more actions against employers, more cooperation between federal officials and local cops, more raids at the work sites, which, by the way, has been a big disruption on business as well, in addition to a disruption on the immigrant, in their lives. And the numbers of deportation have really skyrocketed. Whether you think that's a good thing or a bad thing, that just that just adds to the overall environment that we're in as to why the Utah has moved the direction it did. So what has Congress done? Well, I was serving as chief immigration counsel of the Judiciary Committee in the Senate when George Bush made the announcement he wanted to reform immigration, and we thought, oh boy. We're going to be busy, and we had no idea that we were going to be busy for this many years, accomplishing nothing. In fact, since 2004, the only thing Congress really did in terms of addressing the illegal immigration problem is to build a fence, and the next year to build a longer fence, and then they haven't talked about a higher fence yet. But someday I'm sure they'll get to that because at some point a 12-foot fence is not going to do it because you have 14-foot ladders. So now I'm hearing a chuckle. I'm hearing a chuckle out of the front row. I do have to defend Congress, though, in this. To say that the fence doesn't work is not completely fair. And here's why. And work with me through this. My ancestors built a fence on the northern border of China to stop the Mongolians from coming. I was actually on that. It's a wall, but call it a fence, right? And I just had this thought in my mind, and you tell me if it makes any sense. I haven't completely worked through the logic, but as I was standing there overlooking the direction toward Mongolia, and I was thinking, for 3,000 years, China has not had a problem with illegal migration from Central America. So to say that the fence doesn't work is not completely true. What are we looking at now in the 112th Congress, which ends by the next presidential election, is we're seeing more bills that are directed towards interior enforcement, not just the fence, but what to do with illegals in the country and what to do against employers. Again, that may be what our country needs, but is it all that we need? We're seeing that the political environment where people are blaming immigrants for everything. There is a bill called the Jobs for Americans Act, okay? And basically what that does is to empower states to enforce immigration law. Do we really think that by arresting illegal immigrants or undocumented immigrants, whatever the politically correct term is these days, that that the unemployment problem go away? Yeah, maybe for a few jobs, but if that's where Congress is looking at, they're already oversimplifying a very big problem with this country, which is that we need to create more jobs. What do we need to create more jobs? Well, we need a stronger economy. What do we need for the stronger economy? Well, we need the necessary skills in the country, whether they're domestic or foreign. So where is the church on this? Well, in 2005, when Senator Bennett was the chair of the Agricultural Probes Subcommittee, the church actually asked him to insert a language very quietly that essentially would protect the church from prosecution for calling undocumented immigrants as missionaries. Here's the misnomer, in case any of you are bishops or leaders out there who may be working with prospective immigrants, prospective missionaries. It does not protect the missionaries. If law enforcement encounters someone who's not in status and that person is serving a mission in the United States, that person is subject to deportation like everybody else. All it does is protect the church from prosecution. Huge backlash from the congressional delegation from the Bible Belt. They hated illegal immigration. They hated Mormons even more. And they put the two together. They weren't happy. But Senator Bennett came through. So. What is the Utah Compact? Well, we talked about how Congress can't get anything done, right? So the environment has reached a boiling point where states are saying, look, if we can't do something, we at least have to say something, right? So that's what the Utah Compact, the church supported it. The business leaders came together and said, we have some principles we need to follow. And one, Utah acknowledges that this is the federal problem. But if the feds can't do anything, well, You know, we have to then take some action, right? Utah says that we have to have rule of law against criminal activities. No one, not Cindy, not I, think that people who, you know, commit serious crimes should continue to stay in the country and keep committing crimes, right? We have enough of our own criminals. We don't need to import anymore, right? And we agree on that. But we also say that we need strong families. Family unity is a pillar of not only the church, but of our country. So what do we need to promote family unity through our immigration? You know, is it right that someone who's a lawful permanent resident of the United States for many years marries somebody who happens to be from another country, and that person has to wait years before they can reunite as a family? Okay. As far as the economics, should we have artificial barriers, artificial quotas, or should we let the free market, take its place? And that's another political debate, whether you're on this side of it, whether you're with Ron Paul. I mean, we're not making a judgment there, but, certainly Utah has decided that free market is a big part of the state's economic growth, and access to talent is a big part of free market. And then the humane nature. We as church leaders have to address this. I recently met a young woman, I won't tell you which high school, but a high school in our area, graduated number one from the high school, had no idea she was out of status because she came as a child. She only knew when she was trying to apply for college scholarships and said, they asked for information, she went to her parents, they had to sit her down and say, by the way, this is how you came in. Okay. So, there's a humane nature, to this as well. As church leaders, we would never encourage people, as Cindy said, to break the law, right? I would never, never advise someone, hey, this is how you can get around it. But they're here, they're part of us, and, we hope that, while it's not right for them to break the law, we hope the law can change so they can then come out of the shadows and conform with the law. So that's essentially it, Cindy. I'm going to turn the time back to you for some closing remarks, and then we can take some of your questions.
0: Pat and I are going to take these together. No. Okay, so here. I'm going to throw out some questions and let Pat sort of... What percentage of undocumented immigrants or visa overstays from areas other... Let me ask the question and then let me break it down.
1: Okay.
0: What percentage of undocumented immigrants or visa overstayers from areas other than Central America? First of all, the first question is what percentage of illegal immigrants are visa overstayers? I don't know if the person who asked the question realized that they're not synonymous. And I don't know that we have any idea, but I would say it's a small percentage, but I don't know. What are your thoughts?
1: I'm sorry. I don't have the statistics, and I don't know if they keep those statistics. I mean, we can look at deportation numbers, and those are accessible, but that's assuming that they're getting caught. So, I think by the nature of their being undocumented and illegal in the country is that, we don't know who they are.
0: My guess is that it's a small percentage, let's say less than 20 or less than 20% are visa overstayers. Okay. Then the rest of the question is from areas other than Central America. So I think the question is asking what percentage of the approximately 12 million undocumented people are from Central America, and I don't think we have access to that. There are some estimates out there. Do you have any?
1: I don't have, not without looking it up.
0: Here. Do you want to take this one?
1: Sure. What was the last time the U.S. granted amnesty to illegal aliens, and how did it work out? 1986, President Reagan signed the Illegal Immigration Control Reform and Control Act. Sorry, I was getting 86 and 96 mixed up. 1986. How did it work out? It depends on your definition of working out, I guess. I mean, there were 3 million undocumented immigrants at the time. We have 12 million now. So if the thought was for that to stop illegal migration, that obviously didn't work. Did it bring people out of the shadows and get people to pay taxes and help them to integrate into mainstream society? Yeah, absolutely. So it depends on what your definition of working out is.
0: Why don't you take that one?
1: Sure. Isn't border enforcement the first priority due to such challenges as human trafficking and and games. And this is what Los...
0: Well, I guess the question is, isn't border enforcement the first priority?
1: Well, sure. Sure. I mean, we can't afford to have another 9/11 happen again. We need to, you know, I think our security has to be paramount. What we don't want to do, though, is to throw the baby out with the bathwater and, you know, and close our doors so that people who are good for the country also cannot come in. But no, you're definitely right.
0: I don't know that you have to have one priority and then finish it and then get to other things. I think we can walk and chew gum at the same time. So I think you can have multiple priorities and achieve them at the same time.
1: Okay. We have several members of our ward who enter the country legally but have chosen to remain when their visas expired. We would not wish for them to return to their homeland and a repressive government. Having said that, I am disgusted with the vile treatment suffered by my nephew's British wife from the American Embassy in London when she made the proper application to live in America with her husband. Okay, and I know we're supposed to be politically neutral, but here we go. But thank the Lord and Senator Hatch, she made it. So...
0: So there's two parts to that question, right?
1: Right.
0: The first part?
1: You know, actually, you know, I think this is more of a statement than a question. Just as you, about repressive governments, one of the few things remaining options available, although that's been restricted as well, is refugee protection and asylum. And ironically, this is, Cindy, tell me if you've seen the same thing, because I was in the Immigration Service representing INS. It used to be called INS, when the law changed in 96, when a lot of the benefits were taken away, was that we saw a lot more frivolous asylum claims because they have no other way of staying here. So it was sort of counterproductive in that sense. And then you had, you know, liberal judges, if I can use that term, you know, had seen no other option expanding the definition of asylum, which wasn't necessary when there were more legal avenues. But in terms of the repressive governments, they should really look into that person, whoever I'm talking to here, should really talk to an immigration lawyer and consult an immigration lawyer about seeking refugee protection or asylum.
0: So I want to say we have a few different categories of, we have way more questions than we're going to be able to address in the next few minutes. So I'm going to acknowledge a lot of questions that we've received. They tend to fall into a few different categories. One is understanding and explaining how the law works, maybe for a family member or somebody you know, or, you know, explaining a way that that works. And we do that all the time, and we're happy to help with any of that. There's other questions that are about the legislative process. How do you work through this? What is the will of the legislature? Is it really possible to get anything through? And then there's another group of comments that really are struggling. I think people are struggling with why we would want to have people here, either because of economic or other factors. Challenging whether we really want to have these people here. So those are the various buckets. I'm going to try to take questions from a number of these that are representative, but we're not going to get through to all of them. And John, I'm going to watch you when you tell me. is there anything in the church statement that may discourage offense? Possibly. I think the church has tried to stay as neutral as possible. I think the church is saying, we're not going to tell you the solution. We're telling you how we'd like you to approach the discussion about the solution. But I think you could read what the church says potentially to say that one of the solutions is to work with the people that are already here in a way, in fact, the church did say this, in a way to allow them to work and become members of society and to satisfy the enforcement and the concern that Pat and I have for national security is they would at least be processed. We'd at least fingerprint them. We'd at least do background checks. That's not happening right now. By giving them a path to at least work, which they're doing already anyway, it would at least give us control, a better control over the situation. And I read some of what the church is saying that could potentially lead there. However, the church is not saying don't enforce immigration laws. So if you're saying could we read what the church says to not have offense? I think the church is saying we want to enforce immigration laws, but I think the point Pat made is really the point a lot of us in immigration want to make. There's been changes to immigration law every year. I think there isn't, right now in Washington, as we have seen over the last couple of weeks, it is very difficult to get anything through Congress. And even maybe something that would make sense, there's just political posturing. It's very hard. And maybe just a few of us could go in the other room and come up with some good ideas. But since it has to go through Congress, it's very difficult to get those things through. And I think, can I say, I read and I feel very much like the church is feeling, if the church collectively wrote our representatives all over the country and said, we really want a thoughtful solution here, and even passed on some of the language the church has put as their public statement, that maybe if our legislators use that as a guideline, that we may have better solutions that would get more control. Anyway, Pat, your thoughts about that?
1: Some of my feelings about this, right? And I know that Cindy and I think I can speak for Cindy on this too. Is that we do feel conflicted because we come from an enforcement background. We've been taught through the, ever since. I've been a Mormon for about as long as I've been Chinese, so that's a long time. And I grew up in this environment always to be, to obey the law. And it is something we struggle with. So, for those of you who struggle with the issue, this, it's understandable, and it's not to say by any means that you're wrong. But all I want us to do here, and this message is direct to myself as much as anyone, is that we have to understand where the church is coming from. We have to see the big picture, which a part of that is our national security, and a part of it is looking at the individuals as people. And what is the best thing to do as a church, as members of a church, I shouldn't speak for the church, but as members of the church, towards people, regardless of what mistakes they have made, regardless of what choices they have made in the past.
0: What is an I-9, and what is E-Verify, and what is the difference between them? And that is something we do on a daily basis. This is,
1: finally a question we can answer.
0: This is really one of the core things. An I-9 was created in 1986. At the time when amnesty was passed, the thought was, rather than create a border, we can have a virtual border. The draw or the magnet for many people is employment here. If we can just shut off, and before then, I worked for the Immigration Service before 86, and at that time, enforcement officers would go to a place that employed all illegals, and they would say, yeah, they're all illegal, and there was no law, there was no fine, it was not against the law. In 86, the country began to make it against the law to employ somebody that was illegal, and at the same time, they created a method for employers to verify the work authorization of people to ensure that they were authorized to work, and that's the I-9. Since then, Congress created a program that's a voluntary program where employers can sign up and run the data through a government database to see if the data exists and matches. So that's what those are. We are out of time, and we have 7,000 questions to answer all over the place. So, John, happy to take some outside to do, however we can. We're happy to help Farah try to get answers to some of these questions. Thank you so much.
1: Thank you. Thank you. Thank you.
2: 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For further information, please visit the FAIR website at www.fairlds.org. We hope you enjoy this presentation.
3: We're pleased to have David Bakovoy speak. David Bakovoy holds a BA in History and Near Eastern Studies from Brigham Young University and an MA in Ancient Near Eastern and Judaic Studies from Brandeis University, where he's currently a doctoral candidate in Hebrew Bible in the Ancient Near East. So with that, he's going to talk about Joseph Smith and the Biblical Council of the Gods.
4: You may want to hold that applause until it's done. It's good to be here with you, brothers and sisters. Thank you to Scott and the Foundation for Apologetic Information and Research for this opportunity. It's been a great day to hear from Stephen Ricks and Shirley Ricks. I'm big fans of theirs. And Stephen was my Hebrew professor as an undergrad at BYU. So this is just great to be here. I have to break, though, one of the cardinal sins of speaking and begin with an apology. Recently moved, and just very recently, in the past couple weeks, from Boston, Massachusetts, and it's been a transition for both myself and my family. We're excited for this adventure and opportunity, but at the same time, boy, it's taken its toll. I've been hit with allergies, so my voice is typically not this hoarse. If I get weepy, it's the spirit, okay? And sneezy, it's just the spirit. We'll just pretend that that's the case. But transitions for the whole family. I mean, I was an LDS Institute instructor in Boston. We taught classes at Harvard and MIT and BU and Wellesley for many years, and loved the teaching assignment, had the opportunity to serve for quite a while as the LDS chaplain at Harvard University. It was really fun, so it's a change, an exciting adventure, but my kids are completely city. And I realized this as we're all experiencing transitions. I'm experiencing the allergies, and my children are experiencing Western Americana for the first time. We're driving through Wyoming. These kids have never had a backyard in their lives. And my son is just awestruck. He's 9. And he looks out and he's like, "Dad, look at all that land. How come they don't build buildings out there?" And I'm like, "I don't know. It's weird, huh?" And then little Madeline, she's 7, you know, she 1 minute later looks out with amazement and she's, "Daddy, look, are those wild cows?" And I said, "Oh, children, we're all in for high adventure this from here on out." So that you know kind of my background. Well, it's good to be with you. I know that this is the penultimate presentation. And what this means is that you've already been thoroughly filled intellectually and spiritually up to this point. It's after lunch and everything. And so I was thinking about this. What could I do to get people excited about this presentation? And I pondered and pondered and finally came up with what to do, and so I've changed the title. Joseph Smith and the Biblical Council of the Gods and the KEP. Okay? Are we good? Right? Let's talk about the Kirtland Egyptian papers and what they reveal about the Book of Abraham and the Council of the Gods. Everybody be with me and I'll get in church news too, right? Where's my friend Will? Oh, no, I'm not going to steal his thunder. No. We won't do this. We'll stick on target. Because in reality, brothers and sisters, this concept of the biblical council of gods that we as Latter-day Saints can sometimes get excited about is truly a wonderful topic to explore, particularly in a conference such as this regarding defending Mormonism. It's quite dear to my heart, and I don't have a paper for you. I apologize. This really does come from the heart. I don't have any notes. It's just the slides that I'm going to give you and my thoughts on this subject. It is my research focus. I've had an opportunity to publish on it both in academic LDS venues and in just scholarly journals on biblical studies. So it's a topic that's quite dear to my heart. In fact, as an institute instructor in Boston, I was somewhat infamous. It didn't matter. Whatever course you took from Brother Bakavoy, it was always : the Divine Council. Book of Mormon : the Divine Council. Isaiah : the Divine Council. Marriage and Family Prep : the Divine Council. In fact, I was talking, we'll get to this soon, I promise. But I was with these allergies, I was talking to my doctor and I was telling him my background. He said, "That's really interesting. What do you do with that?" I'm like, "Well, I do a lot of work with the Divine Council." And he looked he got a shocked look on his face. He's like, "Personally?" And it's like, "No, not so much. It's a textual thing." So I do a lot of work with this. It is dear to my heart, and we'll begin. Really, though, concerning Mormonism, this concept of a multiplicity of gods is no doubt one of those unique tenets that presents an interesting challenge for a lot of Christian critics of the church. Next to the Book of Mormon itself, I suspect it's probably the most controversial thing about Mormonism for Christian critics of Mormonism. The prophet Joseph Smith, of course, produces that inspired Book of Abraham that really rocks the foundation of the Christian world at the time. When through this translation, revises Genesis chapter 1, the priestly version of creation, and introduces this concept of gods organizing the world. Then at the end of course, his life and ministry, he begins to teach much about this subject. From the King Follett sermon, we have this famous quote, "In the beginning, the head of the gods called a council of the gods. They came together and concocted a plan to create the world and people it." And then Joseph states, and I love this, "When we begin to learn this way, that God exists in this council structure with other divine beings that he calls gods, we begin to learn the only true God and what kind of a being we have got to worship." End of quote. So this is not a superficial topic. In fact, it's quite significant when in terms of the Restoration. Well, Joseph Smith, from the words of Joseph Smith, page 84, quote, "It has been a doctrine taught by this church that we were in the Grand Council amongst the gods, in the plural, when the organization of this world was contemplated, and that the laws of government were all made and sanctioned by all present, and all the ordinances and ceremonies decreed upon." Fascinating concept. Now, I don't have a slide for this, but of course, in Joseph Smith's revelation on section 121, there's this interesting concept about the restoration and all of the light and truth and knowledge that's going to come forth during our time period. It's a day, we learn in verse 27, that our forefathers have waited with anxious expectation to be revealed in the last times, when their minds were pointed to by the angels and so forth. And it's a time when nothing will be withheld, the revelation states in verse 28. "And whether there will be one God or many gods, in the plural, they shall be made manifest to the saints." And then verse 32, this whole time, this organization, this process of restoration is according to that which was ordained, states the revelation, in the midst of the council of the eternal God of all other gods, in the plural. So an exciting restoration concept that again presents some challenges in terms of acceptance of Mormonism and the restoration from a traditional Christian perspective. Well, just a few other concepts on this council notion from the prophet Joseph. Joseph's poetic revision of DNC section 76 adds a lot of insights, including the concept that the council was held in Kolob, that great star nearest the planet where God resides, according to the Book of Abraham. Fancy slide transitions, huh? You've got to go Mac. Okay. Franklin D. Richards. "The order and ordinances of the kingdom were instituted by the priesthood and the council of heaven before the world was," quoting the prophet Joseph Smith in one of his sermons at the end of his ministry. Well, now we have this foundation doctrinally. Despite the fact that when Joseph introduces this concept of a plurality of gods to the saints, that it rocks the theological testimonies and beliefs of many of the Latter-day Saints of the time period, and of course those outside of the church, and continues to be a source of, well, controversy. Despite this fact, what about today? What do biblical scholars know about biblical theology? And how connected might this be to what Joseph introduces through the Restoration? Well, certainly there are differences, and those differences are exciting to point out as well. We would expect differences to exist, but there are some remarkable similarities between what Joseph introduces theologically through the Restoration and what biblical scholars now know to be true regarding the Hebrew Bible and ancient Near Eastern tradition. Well, William Deaver, world's most renowned American biblical archaeologist, in a very exciting book entitled Did God Have a Wife? Okay, very fun read. gives us this kind of summary of where we're at from an academic perspective. Quote, "A generation ago, when I was a graduate student, biblical scholars were nearly unanimous in thinking that monotheism, the belief in a single God, of course, had been predominant in ancient Israelite religion from the beginning. Abraham and Moses and so forth, right? Not just as an ideal, states Deaver, but as the reality. Today, all that has changed. Virtually all mainstream scholars, and even a few conservatives," he notes. And I'd go so far as to state that in my experience, it's one would be hard-pressed to find a contemporary biblical scholar who does not recognize this point, at least at some level. "All that has changed. Virtually all scholars acknowledge that true monotheism emerged only in the period of the exile in Babylon in the 6th century B.C. as the canon of the Hebrew Bible was taking shape." The canon, not the books themselves, because the books themselves clearly point to this concept of a multiplicity of gods who govern the affairs of the universe. "I have suggested," states Deaver, "along with most scholars, that the emergence of monotheism, of exclusive Yahwehism, was largely a response to the tragic experience of the exile." End of quote. Well, isn't that exciting?
5: Okay. So things have changed considerably.
4: Okay. When this book came out in 1994, I was excited. Ran out, grabbed it as soon as I could from the Brandeis Library where I was a graduate student, and couldn't sleep that night. It was just too wonderful. Lowell Handy's Among the Host of Heaven, of course, non-LDS scholar, really gives us this great quote. "In terms of the council, we'll see lots of allusions to this council of divine beings, of gods, all throughout the Bible. But sometimes they're obscured by expressions that non-specialists don't recognize as allusions to the council." So Handy makes this statement, quote, "The Bible calls the assembled beings the host of heaven," right? Or the heavenly host. "But it is widely understood that these were the gods," note the gods in the plural, "who made up the heavenly host in Judah and Israel." Okay? So this concept of a multiplicity of gods existing in an assembly structure, a council structure, that is fundamental to Mormonism, is also today, we recognize, at some level, central to the concept of bureaucracy from an Old Testament perspective, and in terms of the ancient Near East. This is recognized by all, virtually all, biblical scholars today. Now, one of those whose work that I connect with on many levels is a biblical scholar by the name of Mark Smith, and Mark Smith does a lot of work with the Ugaritic tablets of ancient Canaan, in a Northwest Semitic cuneiform alphabetic script. And the discovery of these Canaanite documents have revolutionized our understanding for the world of the Old Testament. Okay? And there's a lot of comparison between the tradition and what we see in the Old Testament. Great quote from his book, The Early History of God, Yahweh and the Other Deities in Ancient Israel. Quote, "Early on, Yahweh," who of course is Jehovah, "Jehovah, or Yahweh, is understood early on," he states, "in Israelite tradition as Israel's God in distinction to El. Deuteronomy 32:8-9, he states, cast Yahweh in the role of one of the sons of El." So El ultimately is the heavenly father figure. Yahweh, or Jehovah, is the son. "This passage presents an order in which each deity received its own nation," referring back to Deuteronomy 32. Okay. Israel was the nation that Yahweh received as his special inheritance. And if you'll take that verse and look at some of the more contemporary translations of it, you'll see that this really is explicit in the text. There are multiple gods who govern the affairs of the universe. Yahweh is assigned Israel. And Israel worships Yahweh exclusively. But these gods, including Yahweh or Jehovah, exist in a heavenly assembly or council structure, in many ways congruent with what the prophet introduces through inspiration and through the restoration. More fun. We've only just begun, okay, in the words of the carpenters, right? Okay. Let me give you another quote.
6: In the present form of the biblical text, the term Elyon, which is most high, it's from the root Allah, to ascend in Hebrew. Elyon, the most high God, is understood to be an epithet for Yahweh, the God of Israel. It is possible, he states, however, as some have argued, including Mark Smith and other biblical scholars, that the epithet may conceal a reference to a separate deity, possibly an older God with whom Yahweh eventually, in Israelite tradition, came to be identified. So again, the reference to Elyon or El, a high God, seems to exist textually in early biblical tradition, and eventually through the canonization process, this concept is combined, and ultimately Jehovah assumes all of these positions, certainly within later Judaism. But in the early stages, we see something very much in harmony with the views of the Restoration. Well, we'll see this, and where do we find this? Now that we've kind of set the foundation, where can one turn to find such text? Well, they're everywhere. Job 15, for example, the question is presented by Eliphaz to Job, right, in the midst of all of that turmoil where they're interacting with one another, trying to figure out the nature of God, and does Job deserve it? Job's quite the complainer, at least in the poetic section. Two different Jobs, right? You got the Job of the prose who never says a word, and then you got complaining Jobs in the poetry. Fascinating. But anyway, are you the firstborn of the human race? He asks. Were you brought forth before the hills? Now, the hills are important, of course, because the hills are the primordial hillock. It's what came out of creation and chaos in this concept of ancient Near Eastern creation that appears in the Old Testament. And then he asks, ultimately his question, have you listened to the counsel of God? Well, the implication here, brothers and sisters, is quite interesting. It's that man existed prior to the creation of the earth, and that he had an opportunity, at least the primordial man, to participate in some level in the council. This is made mentioned by several scholars today, non-LDS scholars, including Dexter Callender in the book Adam and Myth and History, Ancient Israelite Perspectives on the Primal Human. So, where now can we find it? Well, a few of the primary Hebrew words associated with the heavenly council of gods in the plural in the Old Testament include sod, which is the term council, moed, which means meeting or assembly, edah, or the congregation, kedushim, which means the holy ones or the saints. And that's kind of fun too, because of course, what do we belong to ultimately? The Church of Jesus Christ of Latter-day Saints. The saints is a technical term for the holy ones who are members of the heavenly assembly. They are the gods who interact with Jehovah in that council structure. It's kind of fun. Sava, the host, is another term that we see. And of course, Elohim, Alim, and one of the exciting ones to recognize is simply the term sons of God. And we'll see that expression all throughout the Old Testament, and when we see it in our King James translation, it is a reference to the gods of the council. One of the great council texts from the Old Testament is Psalm 82:1, and give you the NRSV translation. God has taken his place in the divine council. In the midst of the gods, he holds judgment. The NRSV. So, this is an exciting text. It's the one, of course, that Jesus cites when he defends his divinity in the New Testament. Well, what about these sons of God that we see? Two ways to understand this. One is that they are the sons of God, meaning that they are the literal offspring of God. And the other possible way that this is interpreted is that the term son in all Semitic languages, whether it's ben in Hebrew, bar in Aramaic, mar in Akkadian, or wald in Ethiopic, doesn't matter which way you go, in all Semitic languages, son has the connotation of referring to members of the group, caste, or guild. So sons of X means the members of the group X. So quite frequently, in contemporary translations of ancient Near Eastern documents and in the Old Testament, one will see the expression sons of God simply translated as the gods, the members of that group. It's important to recognize. Now, This concept has made a lot of sense, of course, again, returning back to the Ugaritic tablets that I discovered, that were discovered and that I referred to earlier. Wasn't alive back then, but we see this concept of the sons of God as a technical term, not only in the Ugaritic tablets, but in Northwest Semitic tradition as a whole, referring to the gods of the council. Well, we also see references to the stars. Now, this one is cool. This is fun, okay? Because if you think about it from terms of a restoration perspective, right? We have the Book of Abraham, which transitions. It's got this great council story where the council is organized and God stands amidst the great and noble ones and passes judgment on them in a standing position, which is a very significant motif from a biblical perspective that we won't get into the details of. But nonetheless, here's this council story in Abraham and then followed by the council of the gods organizing the world. But what sets that up is all of that astronomy in the previous chapter, which everyone gets all excited about and thinks, okay, what does this mean? And does this really reflect the universe? And you know, I don't know if it does or doesn't. I don't really care. I made the mistake of taking an astronomy class as an undergraduate, right? Because I'm a humanities guy. And so I had to take an elective. I'm like, for science elective, I'm like, okay, astronomy. That's good. You just kind of sit back in the planetarium and look at constellations, and constellations connect with ancient mythology, and so I'm in. And then the first day of class, the teacher's like, equations, and you have to memorize this. And I'm like, this is the most miserable thing I've ever experienced. But so I'm not into astronomy, in other words. So those chapters don't speak to me from an astronomical perspective, but they do speak to me in terms of typology, deeply. Because the way that it is able to connect with star imagery and council imagery, then creation and gods, is so perfectly consistent with Near Eastern tradition. Because stars is one of the technical terms that we see in not only Canaanite tradition, but also in the Old Testament, as a reference to the council. So note, for example, I've given you KTU, which is a technical term for these Ugaritic tablets, and in these tablet 1 from column 1, verse 4, notice the parallelism you can see on the slide. So you have sons of God as a parallel expression for the stars of the assembly. They're synonymous terms in Northwest Semitic tradition. Really exciting stuff. Well, take that perspective next time you jump into the Old Testament and really have some fun. Because as you do so, you'll come across texts like Job 38:7, where the sons of God and the morning stars, again in synonymous parallelism, shout for joy and have excitement. And you'll see references to human beings in the book of Daniel becoming the stars, becoming the saints, becoming the holy ones in a way that's very exciting and consistent with exaltation and apotheosis from a restoration perspective. It's also interesting to consider that Abraham, as part of his promises, receives that assurance that his offspring will become like the stars in heaven. Not only will they be numerous, but there's something deeper from a Near Eastern perspective in terms of exaltation there. No doubt.
5: No doubt.
6: See? I told you, we didn't even have to talk KEP, and everybody's all wide awake and excited. Just talking stars. Okay? Well, why is it not explicit? Well, sometimes it's explicit, but it's hidden in translation, and sometimes there are just allusions to the council that are non-specified. Why does that occur? And unfortunately, that's part of the confusion that many readers face in terms of their contemporary analysis. Well, I don't know for sure, but in 2008, I had the opportunity to publish an article in the Journal of Biblical Literature. I put forward this proposal that in reality, these non-specified allusions to the council that we see in specific texts, and I'm going to give you an example in a second, perhaps are a reflection of Exodus 23:13, where there is, in what is known as the covenant code or collection from the book of Exodus, a legal mandate not to mention or to state or to specify, if you will, the names of the gods. And it very well could tie in this tradition to this legal tradition in ancient Israel. Because what we do see are references to a divine plurality in the Old Testament that contemporary scholars believe, for the most part, refers to a council allusion. For example, the famous one, right? We start from the beginning in Genesis. Genesis chapter 1, 26, 27, it should say. God said, let us make. Okay, first person, plural, cohortative, call structure. Okay, from this root in Hebrew, asah, to make. Let us make, in the plural, man, in our image.

helper fitting for man. But in some other traditions, we see this, and it's perhaps an allusion. It's perhaps secondary. But anyway, it's interesting. But of course, there's Genesis 3:5, and what the serpent states to Adam and Eve. For God, Elohim in Hebrew, doth know that in the day ye eat thereof, from the fruit, of course, then your eyes shall be opened, and you shall be as Elohim. Isn't that interesting? Really think that, if we think that through. Elohim knows that when you eat from this fruit, you will know like Elohim, the gods, Elohim in the plural. Now, what's so interesting about that, and I don't have time to explain it to you in detail, but I'm just going to give you a hint on this because it's so cool, is to know, of course, in a biblical sense, refers to sexuality. The story, at least as portrayed it, of the fall in Eden is not a fall at all, right? It's really an ascension and becoming more like the gods in terms of knowing. And that knowledge, yada in Hebrew, is specifically sexual in Genesis and throughout. It's really quite fascinating. And of course, in the Genesis version of the story of Eden, unlike some of the other contemporary LDS versions that we have, Eve is not called Eve until after she eats of the fruit, right? In the biblical version, she only is called Eve until after she eats of the fruit, and that's very important because she cannot become the mother of all living until after she has partaken of the fruit, which will help her to know like the gods know, implying that the gods in the council are sexual beings, which is what they are throughout the ancient Near East and what my dissertation explores. Kind of fun stuff, but anyway. Another time, another fair conference. The sexuality of God in the Old Testament. We'll do that one. Okay. Genesis chapter 3, verse 22, the Lord God said, behold, the man has become like one of us to know good and evil. So the serpent really, in this sense, told the truth. The man became, through consuming the fruit, like the gods of the council in knowing. And he says, he's become like one of us, speaking to a non-specified group of gods. Again, perhaps this terms of non-specification happens as a result of ancient Israelite tradition that we see in the covenant code and elsewhere. Genesis 11, verse 7, remember? Go to, let us go down. Again, first person plural cohortative of the verb yarad, to descend or to go down in Hebrew. And they're confound, and it's literally let us confound their language of people that they might not understand. So here are what biblical scholars refer to as council allusions to the divine beings who govern the affairs of the universe. Okay, well, all right, more fun. Let's consider this then. As Frank Moore Cross observed, the address to the divine council in the Hebrew Bible by either Yahweh himself or his herald normally appears introduced by a series of masculine plural imperatives. What does that mean? Okay, a masculine plural imperative. So an imperative is a command form, right? Run, go, do, talk, speak. So oftentimes in ancient Near Eastern tradition, Frank Moore Cross, former Harvard biblical scholar, introduces this concept and he says, look, it's very clear if we survey not only the Bible but the ancient Near East that quite frequently masculine plural imperatives, second person command forms in the plural, are an allusion to the divine council. God speaking to the command to them, to do something. Okay? So as an early historical example of this literary pattern, Cross drew attention to the invocation of the council deities in Judges 5:23 to curse the inhabitants of Meroz. Curse ye Meroz, saith Yahweh. Bitterly curse its inhabitants. Notice there's no specified audience. It's you do it, but who's going to do it? Those who are responsible for controlling the affairs of the universe, the council. For they came to not, and so forth. More recently, the unique purpose of this literary form functioning as a direct allusion to the council has received attention from Mark Smith, again, who states that texts such as Genesis 1:26 through 28 and so forth utilize, quote, the traditional language of the divine council as manifest, for example, in the use of the first common plural for divine speech. Okay. So I have 15 minutes, is that right? Is that, we end it right at the half past? Okay, sorry to be so informal, but I felt like I had to set the stage for this, and then I had to show you guys some really fun stuff.

0: in terms of restoration scripture. Okay. Well, divine plurality in creation, we'll see allusions to this very similar literary technique in the Bible in other ancient Near Eastern texts, which provide evidence that scholars are on the right track in terms of this interpretation. We're going to move quickly. But let me give you this one. This is really cool. Genesis 2 through 3, and again, taking you back to Psalm 82. Remember that exciting text? God stands in the divine council. He judges among the gods that Jesus cites. Well, Psalm 82 is clearly influenced by the Eden tradition that we've just discussed. Appearing only 22 times in the Hebrew Bible, J's use of the compound grammatical form ahad, which is one of, as construct, meaning one of, following the prepositional bait in Hebrew, meaning like or as, represents a fairly uncommon prepositional construct. Significantly, one of the other occasions that a passage employs this unique grammatical form includes Psalm 82. How cool is that? Right? A late biblical text which presents Yahweh invoking the gods of the council in the process of a judgment which thematically shares much in common with J's narrative. So Psalm 82, verse 7, right? But ye shall die like men, like Adam, literally, and fall like one of the princes, Psalm 82, 7. So what happens, in other words, what we see here, brothers and sisters, is that in Eden, Adam, or the man, becomes like one of the Elohim, like one of the gods, and must therefore die. Okay. And in Psalm 82, the Elohim become like one of the Adams, or men, and can therefore experience death, which if you will remember Psalm 82 and its conclusion, is precisely what occurs, right? Judgment is passed upon these deities for not rendering a good and proper judgment in their various spheres and stewardship, and so they will die like men. So grammatically, it is exciting to see how these two texts link up, and thematically as well. Well, what is a council story or drama? Council story or drama, and there are many of them, follows a very specific pattern in terms of the Bible and the ancient Near East. Okay? Move kind of quickly here, and tell you that there really are four elements, and these will sound familiar to you. So how do you know if you're reading a council story? Well, first you're introduced to a council of an assembly of divine beings, whether in Mesopotamia or Canaan or in the Bible, and the pattern is always the same. The first thing that occurs is a crisis. So the high god of the council calls for volunteers. Who's going to present a plan? Who's going to help us? Who's going to solve this? Various proposals are considered. And finally, a savior or a messenger is commissioned. Now that happens all over the place. Enuma Elish, which in Babylonian means went upon high, one of the great Babylonian creation myths. It's one of them. And in this great story of creation, Marduk, there's a crisis. Tiamat, the monstrous goddess, wants to consume the minor gods of the assembly. There's the crisis. High God calls for volunteers. Marduk steps forward and says, in essence, here am I, send me. I will be the savior of the council. I'll save all of the gods. Just send me. But then the Babylonians take an interesting perspective on this, and they say, and Marduk turns to his father, the high god, and says, but your glory and honor will be mine. And from their perspective in ancient Babylon, that is how Marduk, the local god of Babylon, becomes the chief deity of the universe. It is all over the ancient Near East, and it is so cool. Okay, it is everywhere, the same pattern. And once we recognize this pattern, brothers and sisters, we'll start to see it in terms of the prophetic call narrative. Think Isaiah chapter 6, because what happens in all of the prophetic call narratives, the council's the structure that governs the affairs of the universe. So Isaiah chapter 6, council's referred to as the seraphim. Isaiah as a prophet steps forward in the council and is ordained to be a messenger of that council, becomes an official member of this council. Prophets in the Old Testament interact with this council in a very interesting way. Amos 3:7, the famous passage that we used as LDS missionaries, right, in the field when, I don't know if they still do, but they used to when we had to memorize discussions. Amos 3:7, surely the Lord God doeth nothing save he revealed his secret unto his servants, the prophets. But the Hebrew word there is sod, which means not secret, but council. Council, assembly. They are the ones who stand in the assembly. Jeremiah 23:18. Jeremiah turns and he's talking about the false prophets and he says, you can distinguish a false prophet from a true prophet because a true prophet has stood in the council and is called in that council to be a messenger and mediator for the council. And that's it's the crisis. Israel's in apostasy, judgment is at hand, and so forth. It makes the Old Testament come alive. Isaiah chapter 1, all you have to do is start reading, and Isaiah starts off and he invokes heaven and earth as witnesses, an allusion to the council. Heaven and earth serves as metonymy, which is a technical term from a literary perspective where it's a type of personification, where a location refers to the individuals therein. In other words, reporter steps forward and on the news and says, the White House said today. Well, the White House didn't speak. The reporter's referring to using metonymy to refer to the individuals within that sphere. Heaven and earth in the ancient Eastern tradition is metonymy for the gods of the assembly. Isaiah chapter 1. Hear, O heaven, give ear, O earth. The Lord hath raised up unrighteous children. And it's a legal case that Isaiah presents all through chapter 1. It's a divine arraignment. And Isaiah steps forward as a prophetic mediator and calls the assembly of gods to render judgment against Israel. It makes it come alive. There's crisis in all of this. It's the same pattern. Well, what's cool then is when we turn to the restoration and start to say, okay, that's Old Testament tradition. What do we see in terms of the restoration? Well, text like this. DNC 107, verse 19, quote, those who pass through the order of the Melchizedek priesthood have the privilege of receiving the mysteries of the kingdom of heaven, to have the heavens opened unto them, to commune with the general assembly, which is simply a technical term for the assembly or council, the church of the firstborn, to enjoy the communion of the presence of God the Father and Jesus the mediator of the new covenant. I throw this verse out there simply as an example of when we have these lenses that we obtain through a technical understanding of Old Testament and Eastern tradition, how exciting is it to approach the scriptures of the restoration? They come alive with meaning. They do. I was studying DNC section 76 the other day, and I could not believe the council allusions there and how well they linked with Near Eastern tradition and how that tradition makes even a modern text like section 76 come alive with meaning. Very fun and exciting to be a Mormon. In fact, if we go to several interesting allusions to prophets from our day receiving prophetic commission, even though they don't link it with Old Testament tradition that we now understand more fully through scholarship than we did at an earlier point in history, you'll still find some interesting quotes like this one. You're going to love this one. Heber J. Grant, check this out. I communed with high heavens. It was revealed to me. Now, I got to give you the background. Hugh G. Grant's traveling through southern Utah, and he's feeling insecure about his apostolic call. And so he's praying for help. How can I feel better about this? And he has this vision. A council was held in heaven, exactly the same as we hold councils in here, he says. Matters were discussed, various proposals, right? In the pattern. Matters were discussed. And there was presented the question of filling the two vacancies existing in the quorum of the 12 apostles, that the conference had adjourned, and those two vacancies remained and ought to be filled. The question was, well, whom shall we call in sending a revelation to fill those vacancies? My father, Jedediah M. Grant, who died when I was a baby, only 9 days old, asked God, our Heavenly Father, that his son, Heber J. Grant, be called as an apostle, and Joseph Smith, the prophet. And it's, of course, significant, right? Those who know church history, why those two men are involved with this. Joined in the request made by my father, the revelation was sent calling me to be an apostle of the Lord Jesus Christ. Very Old Testament-like in this tradition. And if we search church history, we'll find some interesting allusions to this concept of council and prophetic interaction. Very Old Testament-like. All right, now I got to show you this one. Okay, because we got a couple minutes left. So remember back a few minutes ago we were talking about, and I was telling you about Frank Moore Cross and the divine plural that we see in terms of command forms or imperatives. Well, with this background, scholars are almost universally of the opinion that a text like Isaiah 40 is an allusion to the divine council. So I'm going to open up there and I'm going to give this to you really quick. This is so much fun. This will blow you guys away. Okay? You got to check this out. So Isaiah 40. Now this is a pivotal chapter. This is the start of a new section in Isaiah. And 1 through 39, the theme is yell at my people because they've gone astray. 40, the theme changes. Comfort ye my people. Notice the King James translation of ye. Okay? It's an archaic English pronoun. You all. Well, who's God talking to? The gods of the council. To comfort Israel in the restoration and redemption. Speak in the plural. Speak ye, O council, we could insert, comfortably to Jerusalem. Cry, O council, you gods, unto her, that her warfare is accomplished, and so forth. And then you have this reference to the voice of him that crieth in the wilderness, and so forth. And voice becomes a very significant theme here, to the point that, well, verse 6, the voice of the council says, cry. And then we have to ignore the King James here, and we have to go to the Dead Sea Scroll version, the earliest Hebraic version of this text, so it makes sense. Because instead of third person masculine singular, he, the pronoun is first person common singular, I, because it's Isaiah speaking to the council. So the voice, this theme, said, cry. And I said, well, what shall I cry? And then the message is given. It's this prophetic hesitancy that happens in every prophetic call narrative, and that Jonah, of course, carries to the extreme. Well, this is a council story, and it's interpreted universally as scholars as such. Check this out. The way the doctrines and the revelations of the prophet Joseph Smith tie into these concepts is so wicked cool. Okay? Sorry, just came from New England. Okay? DNC 128, verse 19. Oh, so what do we hear in the gospel, which we have received? A voice of gladness. The voice becomes a leitwort, or a theme word in this text, in good biblical tradition, repeated for emphasis. A voice of gladness, a voice of mercy from heaven, and a voice of truth out of the earth. Glad tidings for the dead. A voice of gladness for the living and the dead. Glad tidings of great joy. And then a direct allusion to the latter half of Isaiah that is the focus of this council text. Isaiah 52:7, how beautiful upon the mountains are the feet of those who bring glad tidings of good joy and so forth, and Zion and the dews of Carmel. Remember Isaiah 40, council text. It's the council, it's the voice, the voice, the voice. Again, well, what do we hear? Glad tidings from Cumorah, Moroni, one of the members, of course, of the heavenly assembly, an angel from heaven declaring the fulfillment of the prophets, the book to be revealed, a voice of the Lord in the wilderness of Phaet, declaring the three witnesses to bear record of the book, the voice of Michael. Notice the voice is always linked with the members of the assembly in heaven. Michael on the banks of the Susquehanna detecting the devil when he appeared as an angel of light, the voice of Peter, James, and John in the wilderness before Harmony, Susquehanna County, and Colesville, Broome County, and Susquehanna River, declaring themselves and possessing the keys of the kingdom, dispensation of the fullness of time. And again, the voice of God, notice the council members, voice in the Isaiah allusion, in the chamber of old Father Whitmer, in Fayette, Seneca County, and at sundry times, diverse places, through all travels, tribulations of this Church of Jesus Christ of Latter-day Saints, and the voice of Michael, the archangel, the voice of Gabriel, of Raphael, of diverse angels. We've got the whole council now, right? Everybody's participating in the restoration. All declaring their dispensation, their rights, their keys, their honors, their majesty, their glory, the power of their priesthood. Giving line upon line, precept upon precept, which is again an Isaiah reference, and I've inserted it there. Here a little, there a little. And what is the purpose of the voice and the council and the restoration and the bringing back? Giving us hope by holding forth that which is to come, confirming our hope, giving us consolation or comfort. This text blows me away, and it's one of thousands of them all over the place in one form or another. Comfort ye, my people. Voice. And it was only a few years ago, decades ago, that this was, Isaiah 40 was understood as a council allusion of comfort in terms of restoration of Israel and bringing them back. Okay, if we had a couple hours, I'd show you all of these, because it's just so fun. And you guys would never get bored. But I'm going to give this to you really quick. Suffice it to say that in Northwest Semitic tradition and in the Bible, the location of the council, the physical setting, was of course the high mountaintop. We see this alluded to not only in Northwest Semitic traditions, but specifically in the Bible. Okay? So we'll see this in various texts. I don't have time to give them all to you. But I just want to give you a quick allusion to this then. So then with this understanding that we've talked about, you take a text like 1 Nephi 11:1. Nephi tells us, I sat pondering in my heart, I was caught up away in the Spirit of the Lord, yea, into an exceedingly high mountain. If we read our Book of Mormon with the lenses of the ancient Near East, we think, okay, the physical setting of the divine council. He says, I'd never before seen it, and never put forth and set. Well, he's caught away, which is an allusion from a biblical perspective to something that happens in abduction, spiritual abduction. But we don't have time to talk about it. It's kind of cool. But what we see happening in terms of the Old Testament are the divine council members. Their primary job is to serve as witnesses, giving and, you know, supporting and making judgment on individuals and nations under the direction of the high God of the universe. So, for example, in Genesis 22, God's heavenly malach, or angel, messenger, appears suddenly, this is the akidah, or binding, informing Abraham that he had successfully passed God's test with the statement, do not raise your hand against the boy, or do anything to him, for now I know that you fear God, since you've not withheld your son, your only favored son, from me. Notice the angel speaks about God and then switches to first person narrative, speaking as if he is God, his typical messenger formula. Well, that first part need not create confusion, because that expression in Hebrew, yadati ki, now I know that, is always used for those who are invoked as witnesses. So the angel, now, because Abraham on the mountaintop has proven to the angel his worthiness to receive further light and knowledge from God. Well, what's so cool then is to understand exactly what happens in 1 Nephi chapter 11, because what does the angel do? Well, do you believe the words that your father said? It's the Spirit of the Lord, sorry. And do you believe the words? And the Spirit of the Lord already knows he believes, but why do you ask him? So he can be a witness in this council setting. He says, yea, I believe, thou knowest, I believe all the words which my father has spoken. And what does the Spirit of the Lord do? Praises God then as the Most High God and introduces Nephi to further light and knowledge. This is a type scene in the Book of Mormon. You'll find the same thing with Benjamin asking to the people at the end of his sermon, do you guys believe my words? And he sends out a letter and they, yeah, we believe. And then he introduces him to the covenant at the end. Brother of Jared, on the mountaintop setting of the divine council. Lord, same process. It's a type scene. It happens all the time. It is so fun. Okay? It's so great to be a Latter-day Saint. You'll see this doctrine expressed by the prophet Joseph. I call God and angels to witness that I have unsheathed my sword with a firm and unalterable determination that the people shall have their legal rights and be protected from mob violence, or my blood, he states, shall be upon the ground like water, invoking God and the council of the angels as witnesses. And of course, Brigham Young's famous statement on the endowment, where we must pass by the angels who stand as witnesses, giving them the information to enter into further light and knowledge. Well, what's interesting for Nephi then, we read that we receive no witness until after the trial of our faith, which is precisely what takes place in a council setting and structure, and ultimately what the priest would do at the temple in ancient Israel, asking questions to the temple worshippers, such as, who shall ascend into the hill of the Lord, or who will stand in his holy place? And then if you're tested, you give the right answer in this temple setting, you're introduced in to the light knowledge. Well, we could go on for hours, but I think we're out of time, right? So I'll take a question or two, and I'll kind of try and sum it all up. Thank you. All right. Oh, man. Okay, do I have 2 minutes? 2 minutes. All right. 5 minutes. Okay, we'll see this. All right. Let me sum this up here really quickly, and then we'll get to this. And then I'll answer the questions. We really could go on for hours and looking at amazing texts of the restoration and light. And if you get excited about that, you can look at, I guess, some of the work that I do. Just let me tell you, I love the prophet Joseph Smith. Okay, I have a testimony. I know it's an academic conference, but I testify to you. The restoration is true. Mingling with gods, he plans for his brothers and sisters. I love him and I love the restoration. I share that testimony with you in the name of Jesus Christ. Amen. All right. So let's see. Is there any valid way to translate even a restored version of Genesis 1:1 to read the head of the gods brought together the gods? This is, of course, an allusion to the King Follett sermon where the prophet Joseph Smith changes that. Under the current form, no. There's not. There's not. Kevin Barney has done a lot of work on this. He did it in dialogue. There he is. Okay. You can ask Kevin afterwards or read his article on it. He does a nice job in summarizing that. But at least as it stands, it's certainly been altered. Prophet is doing something interesting with changing all of that. He is really revising things through inspiration, I believe, fundamentally. And it's interesting thematically, at least. All of these things, as I've suggested, certainly point back to some very legitimate concepts. But see Kevin. Okay. Could you explain why the Septuagint and the Dead Sea Scrolls frequently equate the sons of God with angels? Well, sure. The term angel in Hebrew is malak. It literally means a messenger. It doesn't refer, sometimes it's a human being, sometimes a member from the divine council. So it becomes very confusing. But there's a tradition later on in Judaism where the angels become actually separate minor divine beings, which is the way most Christians interpret that. That's a basic question. I've got like 100 questions here. How would you explain the reference to the sons of God marrying the daughters of men? There's another one that's related to this in Genesis chapter 6. And what about the prophet Joseph's revision? I have a different view of the translation. I guess it's not different, but again, I believe that the translation, referring back to Royal Skousen's presentation, I accept his view on translation. It's a revision or interpretation. I just fundamentally don't believe that the prophet is restoring an original text. Ever. I don't. I may be at odds, but we can prove that, not only textually, but we can certainly establish that through the prophet's own sermons. We have that question on what about Genesis chapter 1, verse 1 of the revision. Well, Joseph says in his King Follett sermon, it's been changed, and it should have read in the original that the head god, one of the gods, brought forth the gods in council. And then he says some old Jew changed it and added the bait, right? Well, okay, what is Moses... chapter 2. It's Genesis chapter 1. And what happens? Where's the council of gods? Where's the gods in the plural? It's not there. It's just simply an inspired revision of Genesis chapter 1 that Joseph provides as he's working through this. And as he answers, it's not there, but it's all God in the first person. I, God, said this, my only begotten son, and so forth. So fundamentally, I don't believe that he's restoring an original text. But he certainly is producing an inspired version that has great doctrinal implications for us and can help. I don't know if that helps. Do we have
1: one more?
0: One more?
1: And the rest you can.
0: All right.
1: Take off.
0: Okay. All right. Okay, this is the one we got to answer. All right. When you are talking, sorry for anybody, they're all good questions, but this is one probably that a lot of people have. When you were talking about God's little g in the Council of Heaven, are you talking about premortal us or those who have received exaltation? Well, from an Old Testament perspective, I don't know. You know, I just don't know. It's certainly true that the prophets become the gods with a lowercase g through introduction of the prophetic call narrative. That certainly is the case. But so from an Old Testament perspective, it's tough to say. From a restoration perspective, it's actually very easy to answer, right? Because, of course, the term God is a title. And in Scripture, it is applied, though we typically think of it only as a reference to exalted beings, and it's used that way in D&C 132, for example. It also is used canonically to refer to individuals who have not been exalted yet, including Jesus. John chapter 1, verse 1. In the beginning was the Word was with God, the Word was a God. Right? And so, yes, certainly is us. Well, thanks. It's fun to be with you.

Our next speaker, Angela Fallentine, is a policy advisor and research analyst on the family at the United Nations, and also serves as the vice president of Skyland Research Institute. Her policy work focuses on women, peace and security, international family policy, and family skills programs for refugees and internally displaced populations. She previously worked in international and government relations in Washington, D.C. and Canada. Angela received a bachelor's degree in journalism from Utah State University and a master's degree from Harvard University, where her public policy research focused on strengthening families in humanitarian settings in the Middle East. She and her husband, John, live in the greater New York City area. With that, let's welcome Angela Fallentine.

All right, it's great to be here today. First, want to start off with an introduction. I grew up near Waterton National Park, Alberta, and Glacier National Park, Montana. My happiest moments of those beautiful mountains were sitting by the lakes and the rivers with my family. But it wasn't until I went to college in Idaho near the Teton Mountains that I learned to start fly fishing. Now, as a young adult, I grew to love fly fishing so much that I would nearly go every day in the summer. Early in the morning or after dinner time, I'd gather my hip waders, my rod, my hat, my tackle box, and head to the nearest river. I loved the smell of the mountain air, and I loved how cool and refreshing the water felt as I would wade in with my hip waders and have the water all around me and then begin to cast. As a young adult, fly fishing was my time away from the world to recalibrate and connect with nature. I learned that nature is a great teacher. Fly fishers will tell you that some of the best fishing in vast mountain waters can be found behind the boulders, where there are deep, calm pools of water. The water may rush around or over top of the boulders, but either way, the boulder protects fish from the current and provides a spot for them where the water is calm and deep. As a fly fisher, I found that despite my standing in the middle of a river that was rushing all around me, if I focused on the calm, protected, deep pools of water behind the boulders, I would have the most success. Now, in our contemporary moment, each of us finds ourselves standing in the middle of a rushing river of social change. This fast-moving river is cold, full of debris, and raging all around us, and there is no indication that it will stop. Like you, I have often wondered, what can be done? How can I protect my family? How can I protect children, youth, and young adults from being swept away by this current? Now, those of us who are professionally involved in family research and family policy are deeply concerned about the trends we are seeing with children and families around the world. We often ask one another, where can we be the most effective in our work? What can we do to help stem the tide? Now, I just want to take a little diversion from my prepared remark to share something that I just scribbled out just a few hours beforehand that sets the tone, I think, for the rest of my message. I want you to picture yourself back in September 23rd, 1995, in the Salt Lake Tabernacle. The room is filled with people, women, and some church leaders, waiting to hear a prophet of God, President Gordon B. Hinckley, getting ready to prepare to give some of the most important remarks I think that he had ever given. Our beloved prophet

President Hinckley gave it an address which has become what I believe a hinge point in the history of the Church of Jesus Christ of Latter-day Saints. It was a preamble to the family, a proclamation to the world, titled, Stand Strong Against the Wiles of the World. In that, President Hinckley said, quote, "There has never been a time in history when we have been confronted with more challenging problems. I need not remind you that the world we are in is a world of turmoil, of shifting values. Shrill voices call out for one thing or another in betrayal of time-tested standards and behavior. The moral moorings of our society have been badly shaken." Close quote. Now, that was nearly 30 years ago. Where are our moral footings today? Now, despite that, we also know that President Hinckley is a prophet and was a prophet of hope and optimism. And so, despite his comments on the footings of the world, and despite this being nearly 30 years ago, my answer today is one of hope and optimism, one that reflects the hope and optimism of a prophet of God that was my prophet in my youth and young adult years. I will say that I believe, with this hope and optimism on the family, that I believe that between now and when Jesus Christ comes again, our greatest work will be done in the calm, protected pools of water behind those boulders, even when the river rages all around us. Now, let me explain how our team at thefamilyproclamation.org are working to do this through a new framework for teaching and communicating about the important roles that marriage and children and families play in society. But first, I want to give you a background of the heart of the problem. We know that the family is the most powerful influence on individuals and society. This is why there is such an urgent need for understanding the ways in which family and family influences are interwoven into every part of our social, cultural, spiritual, and political fabric of society. However, despite these truths, our team, along with many family researchers, have observed that a family lens or a family perspective is not always used by local, community, or global organizations across areas of education, journalism, entertainment, public policy, law, humanitarian action, and economic and government affairs. When it comes to addressing challenges, a holistic, full family approach to issues is not always utilized or developed to its full potential. Instead, our culture tends to view people as individuals, separate from their families, and not part of a family. This means that not enough people view the world through a family lens, and they don't always ask about how things affect families when discussing ideas, trying to solve problems, and especially in educating children, youth, and young adults. Why is this? And why does it matter? Over the past several decades, and the past few years in particular, we've all seen the very tangible consequences of this lack of understanding of the family's role in society. More and more, the world is neglecting a family-oriented lens in public life. In other words, there is a growing lack of literacy about the family, what our team at thefamilyproclamation.org has termed and reframed as family literacy. Now, whether we realize this or not, this lack of family literacy affects all of our lives in very real ways. But perhaps the most compelling consequence is that the role of the family becomes devalued in public life. When there is a lack of literacy about the family's indispensable role in creating and maintaining strong, stable societies, the result is that marriage and family become devalued. This, in turn,
creates a devaluation of the family's unique role in nurturing, protecting, and valuing children. And the brunt of this burden is being borne by those who are the least able to bear it, children. Now, we've all seen this play out in significant ways on the global stage over the years, but we've also seen it play out closer to home with our friends, our families, communities, and churches, where the influence of entertainment, academia, and social media are obscuring the critically important roles that healthy marriages and families play in public life. Recognizing this pressing need, our team at thefamilyproclamation.org have created the footings for a new program called Family in Public Life, and along with an expanded understanding of family literacy. Our goal is to improve public understanding about why families, especially strong families, are so critical to the well-being of individuals and society. We believe that improving public understanding of families, or in other words, family literacy, will help provide clarity, consistency, and effectiveness when communicating or teaching about the important roles that family and family influences play in society. Now, our family literacy framework has several dimensions, but there are some fundamental principles that animate our mission and inform all aspects of our work. Family is a powerful force in the human experience. From the beginning of history to our contemporary moment, families continue to inspire the full range of human identity, whether engaging in dysfunction or disarray, or in profound acts of selflessness, courage, and compassion. Families influence individuals and society in powerful ways. Now, in spite of this reality, and for many reasons, not enough people in our world understand the depth and breadth of this power, particularly in the secular arenas of our lives. This lack of understanding about families and their power has many consequences, and the ones that we are most concerned with are the social consequences. Partial or superficial understandings about the importance of families too often fuel misunderstanding, contention, and confusion. This also hinders creativity, imagination, and cooperation in local, national, and global contexts. And so we believe that advancing a deeper understanding of families, what we call family literacy, provides tools to alleviate the negative consequences of family illiteracy and enhance families' ability to generate powerful solutions and strength. Now, although the term family literacy has been traditionally used when talking about education within the family and in the communities, with the support of communities, about reading and writing, but our new framework expands the definition of family literacy to include education about the family. Now, this use of family literacy in this way has strong intuitive appeal. Literacy is widely used across many different fields, including media, cultural, health, religious, financial, computer, and digital literacy. So, with the goal of reaching a more global and interfaith audience, our team has created a new and expanded definition of family literacy as follows. Family literacy is the ability to discern and analyze the important connections between the family and the world around us. In short, it is the ability to view the world through a family lens. Specifically, having family literacy means that one will have the ability and skills needed to have, first, a basic understanding about why the family is the fundamental unit of society that should be strengthened, and two, the ability to see all of the important ways that family and family influences are part of the world around us. Now, central to this definition is that family influences are interwoven into every part of the human experience. And this
new understanding of family literacy, we believe, helps us to know how to discern and articulate information related to the family. It also provides a new way to think about and then apply understanding and knowledge about the role of the family in the world. And I want to add that the potential for educators here is remarkable and is significant because family literacy can be measured and quantified. Now, the familyproclamation.org is a tool that's been designed specifically to improve family literacy. It's been designed with you in mind. Here, each line of the family proclamation has been annotated and backed up by hundreds of ancient and modern scriptures, scholarship, and stories of people who live the principles of the proclamation. Our website uses the 3S approach because scriptures reach and teach our spirits, scholarship ignites our intellect, and stories reach and teach our hearts. We've found that you need to combine all three of these elements together to improve family literacy. The entire purpose of this site is to provide you with the tools needed to increase family literacy and to support you in the good work that you're doing in your family, in your church, community, and profession, whatever that may be. Here are a few examples of what the familyproclamation.org is doing to help improve literacy on the family. We have a weekly Come Follow Me social media series called Finding the Family in Come Follow Me. We have podcasts, fascinating podcasts. If you haven't seen these podcasts or are familiar with them, you will be amazed at the wildly talented group of people that we have putting them on, the interviewers, and then the subjects that are for our day. They're remarkable. We also have a lot of unique videos that we have commissioned. We've done research projects and will continue to do so. We also have printables, including an annotated family proclamation that was initially created in 1996 by one of our team members and has been improved upon and updated as we have worked on this. We have a new project in the works called Affirm Healing that applies narrative therapy as a tool for resilience. We have curriculum for the whole family. And we have a new program called Family in Public Life and the Family Literacy Project. Every element of this site is designed with you in mind to bring the family, a proclamation to the world, into your world, and ultimately to increase family literacy. Now, in this framework that we decided to put together five core principles or pillars of this framework that flow from an understanding about the central role that the family plays in society. So first, family influences are embedded in all dimensions of our culture and world. Family and family influences are interwoven into all dimensions of the human experience, as opposed to the assumption that the family functions in isolated or private contexts. These influences can almost always be found when one asks the family question of any given social or historical experience. Number two, strong families and stable family life are essential to individual and social well-being. In short, sustainable, flourishing societies depend upon strong, stable families. Across the globe, children are most likely to thrive socially, economically, emotionally, and educationally when they enjoy the shelter and stability of an intact family with a married mother and father. This formula provides a protective shield around children, buffering them from a host of negative outcomes. Now,
Key to this principle of family literacy is understanding that as imperfect as they may be, strong, stable marriages and families play a vital role in determining the health and welfare of children, in providing tremendous potential for happiness, meaning, belonging, and even shaping the political, economic, and social destinies of nations. Third, everyone is shaped by and inextricably linked to their family. Among all of the many relationships that we have in the human experience, the most important and significant are our family relationships. It is within the family that individual identity emerges and develops, and where intergenerational spiritual, cultural, and social bonds are created and shared. Now, this becomes more evident when married couples become parents, because this essentially forms a linear bridge between family generations. In this sense, the family, each family, creates its own community with its own unique set of personalities, values, practices, stories, and family identity, which in turn influence individual identity. Fourth, families are a force multiplier with unique sources of strength, resources, and resilience. Remarkable strength can be found, and fortitude can be found within a family. Despite the world's many differing cultures, families bear striking similarities in the ways that they turn to one another for strength. Many studies have actually found that despite enduring adversity, hardship, and even trauma, families have the ability to rally together and draw upon each other for strength, and they often emerge with increased love, purpose, and resilience needed to face the future. And fifth, family relationships connect and bind generations together and provide meaning and belonging in life. Families are the primary relationships and first bonds that form powerful connections between generations through the combined lineage of a father and a mother. Understanding one's family heritage gives meaning, shapes identity, and connects individuals between generations. Research shows that when people anchor themselves in family history, stories, traditions, and experiences, they develop a sense of belonging, which not only centers them, but provides them with understanding and the potential to meet life's challenges with resilience throughout their entire life. Now, I will say that this is actually particularly significant for children and youth, because knowing about and keeping alive the stories of their family's past actually help them to better understand themselves, and it strengthens their emotional well-being. Now, I've just shared with you the five pillars of our new family literacy framework, but what does family literacy look like in action? What does it look like when people begin to see the world and its problems through a family lens? What happens when people truly understand the important roles that mothers and fathers play in creating healthy families with strong and resilient children? How does this make the world a better place? So my policy research focuses on strengthening families in humanitarian and conflict-affected settings in the Middle East. It is estimated that there are approximately a total of 235 million people currently living in humanitarian settings worldwide. And this includes refugees and internally displaced people, which internally displaced people are those who are forcibly removed from their homes in their own countries, but are forced to reside outside of those areas in the boundaries. Most of these people have witnessed war, armed conflict, death, and trauma, and many of them will develop at least one mental health problem. But the influence of trauma exposure
is especially difficult for refugee and displaced children because they are at a high risk for developing long-term psychiatric disorders. These traumatic events occur during their most important developmental years, and they are unable to address their new mental, emotional, and physical problems without the care, support, and encouragement of a strong family. There are so many unspoken effects that war and trauma have on children and their families. They lose loved ones in really horrifying ways and often witness the unimaginable. We've all seen these scenes on television: bombs destroying buildings, chaos, destruction, and people running and screaming. It is always the people running and screaming that affects me the most, especially those terrified-looking children. What would it be like for you to parent your children in a war zone or refugee camp? Would your children change? Would their normally happy, relaxed, carefree natures become fearful or withdrawn? How would you cope? Would you change? Now, humanitarian psychologists and refugee researchers who view these problems through a family lens know that strengthening families by arming parents with skills in caring for their children can have a huge effect on their well-being and mental health. They also know that if left unaddressed, poor family functioning and mental health can become protracted, sometimes with intergenerational consequences for children. Findings in refugee research have found that the quality of care that children receive in their families can have a more powerful effect on their well-being than the actual experience of the war that they had been exposed to. Children can be protected by warm, secure parenting during and after conflict. Research consistently shows that strong families are the best predictors of resilience for children and youth who have been exposed to war, trauma, and other serious adversities. In short, strong families provide a protective shield around children, buffering them against negative outcomes and the effects of psychological trauma. Now, my policy research focuses on the pioneering efforts of some intrepid humanitarian psychologists and refugee researchers who view these problems through a family lens. They truly have a strong sense of family literacy. They were seeing these families suffer in camps and conflict zones, and they began to ask, how can we strengthen families in humanitarian settings? Could families be reached through training that would help them through these unimaginable struggles? And so they went to work. They decided to find a way to provide parent and family skills programs in these contexts. They wanted to support families as families and not just as individuals, which is very common in the humanitarian world. Treating people as individuals and treating just the children apart from their families. Now, in some initial research done in refugee camps in Syria and Turkey, parents reported that they watched their children withdraw, have bouts of sadness, depression, anger, reverting to bedwetting, thumb-sucking, having fear of loud noises, fear of returning nightmares, terrifying nightmares. Mothers and fathers described how they themselves were coping so badly. They watched their children change, and they had no idea how to help them. But these families were always so motivated and so desperate to help their children, despite all of the problems that they themselves faced. One researcher said, "Every single parent I met was struggling with emotional or behavioral changes in their children. Many go desperately looking for advice, asking camp doctors, teachers, or aid workers, but these people were too overwhelmed with their own roles or didn't have the knowledge to help." And so these humanitarian psychologists saw an urgent need for full family support
but they found there weren't any programs to help families in these unique situations because

Aggression were normal responses to childhood trauma, and they offered basic reminders and suggestions for looking after themselves and their children. These efforts found a way to deliver initial psychological first aid, with 3,000 families reached within just 1 week. Hundreds of families sent notes of gratitude for the leaflets, with some saying, "Thank you for not forgetting about us and our children." One humanitarian psychologist and refugee researcher shared that she was once sitting on a cement floor in a remote camp in Syria, meeting with mothers and their children in helping them with parenting skills. She said that there was what seemed to be a 13-year-old girl lying on the ground, curled up in a corner, with her head laying on the lap of an elderly woman, perhaps her grandmother. As this researcher was getting ready to leave, the elderly lady looked at her and said, "Can you help us with?" She smiled and approached the young girl and asked her what her name was in Arabic. The girl stared blankly at her for quite some time and finally said, "Haloon." Now, Haloon in Arabic is a form of the name Hala, which is a nickname usually reserved for really little girls. But at that moment, this researcher realized that the girl was probably much older than 13. It turns out that Hala was a 25-year-old married mother of 3 little children. Hala had been a confident, bright, bubbly, loving, caring mother. But war and exposure to death had changed all of that for her. She had lived through bombs being dropped in her town. When fighter jets were flying around their building and dropping bombs, her children would be screaming, terrified from the noise. Hala would frantically grab pillows and cover her children's ears to block out the noise, all the while screaming herself. When they reached the refugee camp and she knew that they were finally in some kind of safety, she completely withdrew to acting like her old childhood self. She completely rejected her family, her little children, and her husband. Hala simply could no longer cope. Now, this is a very sad story, but unfortunately, it is not uncommon. Parents and children who experience armed conflict and displacement will face serious emotional struggles without timely resources to help strengthen their family and mental health. Now, after seeing so many of these situations, these intrepid, innovative humanitarian psychologists and refugee researchers decided to create a brand new, evidence-based, full family skills program designed specifically for youth in conflict-affected areas. And it is working. Mothers who said that they had forgotten how to mother began to nurture their children again and remember the importance of hugs, loving words, and affection, something they had forgotten to give their children in the chaos of war. Fathers reported feeling less helpless and depressed and stopped using harsh parenting practices when their children acted out. And both mothers and fathers became more compassionate with one another. One young mother, after attending the program with her family, later told researchers that she had gone back to her tent and read her children a bedtime story for the very first time since arriving in camp. These refugees started to turn their hearts towards their families again and look to one another for sources of strength and grow in their capacity to endure hardship with stronger resilience to face the future. I have come to know for myself that even the most vulnerable of our Heavenly Father's children are not forgotten. And the promise for families found in the book of Malachi is real

and true in the most literal sense. And the Son of Righteousness shall arise with healing in his wings, and he shall turn the hearts of the fathers and the mothers to their children, and the hearts of the children to their fathers and their mothers. This is the power of family literacy in action, viewing problems and solutions through a family lens. Now, what I've shared with you today is an example involving only one field of work. But what would improved family literacy look like in every sector, in every city, in every country? What would it look like in your field of work? The challenges families are facing here in the 21st century are immense and require fresh thinking and creative collaboration across all sectors of society. Deeper understanding about the power of families is an untapped resource with remarkable regenerative power. And so improving public understanding about the value of families in our world will require the collective wisdom, collaboration, and resources of engaged and responsive people who are passionate about fortifying families. I am hopeful and optimistic about the future and believe that there is so much good work to be done. I repeat what I shared in the beginning of my message. I believe that between now and when Jesus Christ comes again, the greatest work on the family will be done in the calm, protected pools of water behind the boulders, despite the river raging all around us. I believe that we will do this because those who are concerned about families believe that we all have the obligation to propose, along with Apostle Paul, the more excellent way. We will face this challenge everywhere we go. When faced with ideologies that obscure the critical role that healthy marriages and families play in society, we must be prepared to declare truth as never before, and we must be prepared to do it in a way that reaches hearts and minds like never before. And this need only intensifies in a world that is simultaneously hungry for and resistant to our message. I hope this new framework on family literacy and family in public life will help encourage a renaissance of successful and happy marriages and families. And so I invite you to join us as we seek to advance public understanding about families in service of a world where no one is left behind and where families flourish. Thank you.

0: Well, that was quite interesting. I have to confess something. So back when the Family Proclamation came out, yes, I was alive then. I know dinosaurs roamed the earth at the time, but I was alive then. I remember they asked us to put that up everywhere in our homes and in the church buildings. But at the same time, another proclamation came out, which is the Living Christ. And I thought, you know, the church usually gets things right, but this time, I don't know, because we want the Living Christ to be promoted. And Family Proclamation, that's kind of old news. Everybody knows that. And yet today, as you said, it's a very, everybody doesn't know that. I was touched by your stories of the people in the refugee camps, and how they'd forgotten to be mothers and fathers. So the question is with our, I mean, of course, everyone I'm sure says, like, how can we help the refugees? But with our changing family dynamics here in the United States and in other developed countries around the world, do you believe the family really is disintegrating and those skills need to be retaught to our youth? Such.
1: Yes, I think that they do need to be retaught. We learned that in the Book of Mormon, where there is a generation where the entire generation did not know the doctrine of their parents, and they had to be retaught. And I think that we're at that hinge point right now where we're starting to see, if I may say, a type of doctrinal illiteracy on the family and an illiteracy on the Family Proclamation and the theology of the family, which is really the central to the plan of salvation, which is the creation, the fall, and the atonement of Jesus Christ. And so if we lose those fundamental pillars of the theology of the family, as connected to and taught in the Family Proclamation, we will have a devaluation of the family, not only within society, but even within our own church, if we're not careful to watch and make a course correction.
0: So if we decide that, okay, this needs to be taught, this is something we need to actually not just have people observe growing up naturally as they have in the past, but we actually have to educate our children in families, where do we do that? What's the best way?
1: Well, we created the familyproclamation.org specifically to help busy parents, because over the past decade, so many of us who are part of this team and who have collaborated on this, whether they're academics or people in public policy or law or a million different areas, we were always asked, where's the data on that? Or where's a story that I could teach my kid about this? Or I am having a really hard time with my young adult seminary class or my institute class in teaching the theology of the family. Where do I go? So what we ended up doing is saying, okay, Nathan Richardson, back in 1996, he annotated the proclamation. He may have been one of the first, I don't know. But he annotated it every line to back it up. And so what we did is we built upon his work, and we decided to annotate it so that parents could use that as a one-stop shop, essentially, to start. And what's really cool is that it's for every age. Mission presidents can use it. Bishops can use it. Stake presidents. We have seminary and institute people using it. There are so many resources. And so we have even videos and curriculum for even the littlest of disciples to the largest, oldest of disciples. And I think that there's so many things that seem to be lost in the depths of LDS.org. And there's so many good resources there. And I just want to say that the answers to every single social question, even the most thorny answers, are found in the Family Proclamation and on our website, because we've done that work for you, and it's been peer-reviewed. The social science is quality social science that can back up the words of ancient and modern apostles. So it's comprehensive, we hope.
0: So this isn't just a group of people who just wrote their opinions and put them out there because this is the way you thought things should be, right? This is actually
1: exactly.
0: It's actually backed up by peer review and such. So.
1: Yeah, and one of the things about our research, we have a research page on there explaining research, is that quality research will never contradict the doctrine of the church. If you really look at those things, it will actually complement the doctrine and restored gospel of Jesus Christ. So if you find research that is opposite of what our prophets and apostles are teaching, that would give you pause, I think.
0: So I'm thinking here, gosh, we can do this in our home. We can teach our kids during come follow me time, that kind of thing. Has there been any outreach to schools or community colleges or anything like that as far as this goes?
1: I'd say watch this space.
0: Okay.
1: Let's wait and see.
0: Wait and see. Okay. Well, I mean, I teach at a community college. I also teach at a university part-time. I teach at a community college. And the students, of course, all love the human sexuality class. They all have to take that one. But it's interesting. I don't think there, I think there is perhaps one family class, but if I remember right, it had very low enrollment. And so how do we get the interest up in both in our political leaders and in our students and in our children to really think this is an important topic? Because families, let's face it, families are around us. So things that we're familiar with sometimes we think are boring. You know, it's like it's family, you know, dad, whatever. So how can we get everybody involved in this?
1: Well, I think that's why we've expanded the term family literacy, because literacy is part of education. And so when we started putting our heads together to think, okay, what's an intuitive way, what's a quick way to say, you're not understanding the family and the importance of family and family influences in public life. Well, ultimately, that's our goal, is to improve family literacy. So when you use it in that sense, and we have the footings, which I introduced on, like, kind of just the beginning stages of a family in public life program, which we hope to develop with the help of just talented individuals that work in education and that can get this to the masses, and including interfaith. I mean, this is what what I presented actually did not have anything specific to the Church of Jesus Christ of Latter-day Saints. It is for anyone. And I think that that's a step, and we are working. We will be working on that.
0: Well, I know most of my students I have in my classes, and again, I teach at a secular institution, but most of my students are single moms. And more power to them. They're my heroes. But I think we need to do more teaching on how to keep families together and how to help dads stay in their lives, and things would be really helpful. So anything we can do in that area would be great.
1: That's a good point, and we're going to note it. I'm sure we have people taking notes right now, so thank you.
0: Okay. Thank you so much for your thoughts on this. Really appreciate your time.
1: Thanks, Scott. Appreciate it.
2: 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For further information, please visit the FAIR website at www.fairlds.org. We hope you enjoy this presentation.
3: We're pleased to welcome Royal Skousen as our next speaker. Royal Skousen is professor of linguistics and English language at Brigham Young University. He's also been the editor of the Book of Mormon Critical Text Project, and he's probably the most knowledgeable person in the world on the text of the Book of Mormon right now. So he asked me not to give a long introduction, so with that, I'll just turn the time over to Royal Skousen.

Do we need to make changes to the Book of Mormon text? There have been three important findings in the Critical Text Project of the Book of Mormon. The first is that Joseph Smith received an English language text word for word, which he read off to his scribe. The second finding is that the original English language text itself was very precisely constructed. Where textual error has occurred in its transmission, the earliest reading is usually the superior reading. The third finding is the identification of 256 changes in the text that make a difference in meaning or in the spelling of a name, ones that would show up in any translation of the book. Ultimately, these findings have led me to the conclusion that any serious study of the Book of Mormon requires the most accurate text possible. The most important of the proposed changes to the text can be found in the appendix to the Book of Mormon, the earliest text, edited by me and published by Yale University Press in 2009. This appendix, referred to as Significant Textual Changes, lists 719 alternative readings that have occurred in the history of the Book of Mormon text. These changes make important differences in the text and provide significant information about the nature of that text. Yet from the list itself, the changes look rather innocuous. To get a full understanding of the significance of these textual changes, one must turn to Volume 4 of the Critical Text of the Book of Mormon, namely Analysis of Textual Variants of the Book of Mormon, published in six books from 2004 to 2009 by the Foundation for Ancient Research and Mormon Studies at Brigham Young University.

books. I have them up here, the six books that are maroon colored. Beside them is the Yale edition. These books are for the serious scholar and cannot be casually approached. The purpose of this paper is to discuss some of the more significant changes introduced by the Yale text of the Book of Mormon and argued for in Volume 4 of the critical text. My intent here is to show why these changes are necessary for a scholarly study of the Book of Mormon. In reviews of the Yale edition, a number of objections have been voiced about whether these changes need to be made in the standard canonized text. One objection has been that the changes are insignificant, or appear to be so. And since they don't change the major doctrine or the basic narrative of the book, some have felt that there's no need to make any changes at all. For some general readers of the Book of Mormon, this may well be the case. Readers get spiritual confirmation of the book despite the fact that there are textual errors in it. Mine came to me 33 years ago in 1969 as I was reading the story of the conversion of King Lamoni's queen in Alma 19:28 through 30, when the Spirit witnessed to me this really happened. The Lord provides spiritual confirmation of His book despite its errors. But there are two ways to read the Book of Mormon. Once we move beyond a casual reading of the text or the need to quote a random passage and turn to study the Book of Mormon in detail, the textual differences become important. One further objection has been that some of the readings in the Yale edition restore earlier readings that Joseph Smith himself removed in his editing for the second and third editions of the Book of Mormon, in the 1837 Kirtland edition and in the 1840 Cincinnati Nauvoo edition. Indeed, the Yale edition does reverse most of Joseph Smith's later editing of the text. Yet it is worth noting that the editors for the canonical 1981 LDS edition also reversed some of Joseph's editing. And here are some examples. So in the first one we have here, the word founder is found four places in the manuscripts and in the 1830 edition. Joseph Smith changed it to foundation, but the 1981 edition restored all four instances of founder. Or another one is preparator, which is in the printer's manuscript in the 1830, and that was replaced by foundation by Joseph Smith, and preparator was restored in the 1981 edition. It turns out in this case there is evidence from the original manuscript that the actual word was proprietor. This is talking about Satan being the proprietor of hell. He runs the place. There is also an interesting conjectural emendation in the 1981 edition, which I believe is correct. Alma 62:36, the earliest extant reading in the manuscripts, the 1830 edition, reads, "But behold, the king did awake his servant before he died, insomuch that they did pursue Teancum and slew him." The 1840 edition, there is a conjectural emendation apparently made by Joseph where that reads all in the singular. Behold, the king did awake his servant before he died, insomuch that he did pursue Teancum and slew him. So that was Joseph's emendation. But the 1981 edition has decided that it should all be in the plural, that it should be the king did awake his servants before he died, insomuch that they did pursue Teancum and slew him. And indeed, when Teancum had killed Amalickiah earlier, there were servants there, not just a single servant. And it's much easier to conceive of this change as being an error where the singular S was dropped off rather than the they being replaced by the he. In any case, this is an example where the 1981 committee made a conjecture that reverses Joseph Smith's conjecture.
one that the Yale edition agrees with. Finally, one of the most interesting ones, perhaps from this issue point of view, is that Joseph Smith later rejected in 1840 his own earlier emendation in 1837 in 1 Nephi 3 and 3. So the earliest reading has, "For behold, Laban hath the record of the Jews and also a genealogy of my forefathers and Joseph in the manuscript," and it appears then also in the printed edition, the 37, changed it to "thy." But when he came to the 1840, he reversed it and went back to "my." So Joseph himself will change his mind about the reading. In each case, editors have sought to use the best reading, even if it means reversing earlier decisions. All of the 30 changes discussed in this paper make a difference. Nearly all of them would show up when translating the text into a foreign language, except for one class, which I will discuss. Here I group the changes according to various types of change. In each case, I provide a brief summary of the evidence for the change and why it is significant for serious study of the text. But the more complete arguments are found in the analysis of textual variants in the big books. In the following list of changes, the original manuscript is represented as O. This is the dictated manuscript, of which 28% is extant. The printer's manuscript is represented as P. This manuscript is the copy that scribes made to take to the printer to set the type for the 1830 edition. An asterisk after O or P refers to the original reading in that manuscript, what the scribes originally wrote, while a following small c refers to a corrected reading in the manuscript. A correction in P, though, made by John Gilbert, the 1830 typesetter, is marked as P, JG. Okay, so let's go through some of these. The first group will be a few that we have. An original reading is correct and makes perfectly good sense, but an error occurred and created a strange reading. So when we restore the original reading, we make the text more consistent and remove the strangeness of the reading. Very often, though, we do not notice that there's a strangeness in this reading until we have observed what the, in this case, usually the original manuscript reads. So here is one where your current text reads, based on the printer's manuscript, referring to Lehi and his dream at the end, "and he also saw other multitudes feeling their way towards that great and spacious building." This reading has been justified by the fact that there is a kind of dark cloud that is there in the field, and people lose their way when they're in this cloud. And so you could imagine people trying to make their way through it by feeling their way. However, the original manuscript reads, "and he also saw other multitudes pressing their way towards that great and spacious building." And when we look at Lehi's dream, we find that in all other cases, everyone is pressing their way or pressing forwards. There is no reference to feeling your way. In fact, feeling your way doesn't occur in the scriptures at all. It's a rather modern kind of expression. But I like this one in particular because it suggests very strongly that people want to be in that building. They are striving diligently to be in the great and spacious building. Another example has to do with how we will be judged. Will we be judged by God's word? The current reading, which based on the printer's manuscript for 1 Nephi 12 and 18 reads, "and a great and terrible gulf divided them, yea, even the word of the justice of the eternal God." And you can think of this, well, God will judge us. His word will then divide the righteous from the wicked. However,
The original manuscript here reads, "And a great and a terrible gulf divided them, yea, even the sword of the justice of the eternal God." Now, there's nothing wrong with the word of God's justice, but that isn't how the Book of Mormon expresses it. In fact, there are no examples of it otherwise. All the examples talk about the sword of God's justice, which is a rather strong metaphor. And we can see there are other examples of this precise phraseology, including the one in Ether 8 at the bottom, the sword of the justice of the eternal God, the same phraseology. So this puts a stronger view, I think, on the justice of the Lord and takes it away from it being this rather anemic reference to the Word as making the determination. In Alma 17 and 1, the current text, based on the 1830 edition, reads, "When Alma meets the sons of Mosiah, behold, to his astonishment, he met with the sons of Mosiah, adjourning towards the land of Zarahemla." Well, isn't in there anymore. But in any case, he meets with them. And this is a little strange if you think about it, because it's to his astonishment. Usually when you meet with something, it sounds like a planned meeting. But this wasn't planned. It turns out when we look at the Book of Mormon text, nobody meets with anybody. You just meet people 50 times otherwise. And when we look at the printer's manuscript, we don't have the original here, it reads, "Behold, to his astonishment, he met the sons of Mosiah adjourning towards the land of Zarahemla," which now makes perfectly good sense. He's not meeting with them. He just comes upon them. And two other references, which I've listed here, give the same description of the meeting. He meets them, doesn't meet with them. So we Latter-day Saints that love meetings, we'll just have to revise our thinking perhaps a little. This second group is a very interesting one, and it deals with the detailed phrases and words in the text. And many people have concentrated on the quotations from the King James Bible. But more interestingly, I think, are the allusions and phrases and references to the King James language that are scattered throughout the Book of Mormon. And what we find is that these references are much closer actually to the King James reading than we sometimes think. This is a rather important, large body of evidence that this text is being very precisely controlled. And the first one, I think, shows it very nicely. In 1 Nephi 10 and 10, your current text reads, "And after that they had baptized..." Well, there's no "that" in there. But anyway, I'll read it this way. "And after that he had baptized the Messiah with water." This is John the Baptist. "He should behold and bear record that he had baptized the Lamb of God, which should take away the sins of the world." And we think, oh yeah, that's perfectly good. However, when you look at the original manuscript and the way it was originally written in the printers, "And after that he had baptized the Messiah with water, he should behold and bear record that he had baptized the Lamb of God, which should take away the sin of the world." It's in the singular. What's rather amazing is when you go to John 1 and 29, where it gives the actual language of John the Baptist and him baptizing and bearing witness of the Lamb of God, it says, "The next day, John seeth Jesus coming unto him and saith, Behold the Lamb of God, which taketh away the sin of the world." It's in the singular. Now, lest you think this is accidental, there is another one in 2 Nephi 31 and 4 that in the original text was in the singular, again referring to only John the Baptist and his experience, and it says that he should baptize the Lamb of God, which should take away the sin of the world, in the singular. This one too, though, has been altered. The 1830 typesetter just thought it's got to be sins of the world, because that's what we expect.
And indeed, and so he changed it so it's now plural there. It's plural everywhere now in the Book of Mormon. And there are all these other places where it is correct as sins of the world. But in two places, originally it's in the singular, and those are the only two places where it talks about John the Baptist and his testimony. It is precisely following the singular of the King James text in those two places. There's a control over this text, which is really rather astounding. But they all get washed out in our expectations of the text if we don't pay attention to these kinds of things. What are the waters of Judah? This has caused some grief. In 1 Nephi 20 and 1, in the 1840 edition, Joseph Smith added the phrase, or out of the waters of baptism, out of, immediately following, or out of, let's see, came forth out of the waters of Judah. But he put it in parentheses, which I think indicates that he was trying to tell us this is an interpretation. It's like a footnote, a marginal note, and that's the way it is in the 1840 edition. However, when this was decided, when it was decided in the 1920 edition to put it into the LDS text, it was added, and it was originally in the copy text that they were using. They put the parentheses in. James Talmage put them in. And later he decided to cross them out. And in the actual copy text, he crosses out the parentheses. So your current text now reads, and are come forth out of the waters of Judah, or out of the waters of baptism. Now this disagrees with what Isaiah says. The actual Isaiah King James doesn't have anything about the waters of baptism. But because our current text has that note, I consider it a note that Joseph made, but does not identify it as a note, it looks like it's a part of the original Isaiah. And a number of commentators have said rather audacious things like, look at what those evil Jewish scribes did, removing the only reference to baptism in the Old Testament, when indeed they did not, and this is more a marginal note, and we remove it, of course, from the critical text. But it does show that that kind of note of Joseph should be considered a note and not an actual part of the original text. In 1 Nephi 22 and 8, it speaks of, in our current text, based on the printer's manuscript, that the house of Israel, or the people of Nephi, his descendants, will be likened unto the being nourished by the Gentiles, being carried in their arms and upon their shoulders. This is referring to Isaiah. Yet actually the original manuscript says that they were like being nursed. And this is precisely what we have, of course, in Isaiah and also in the Book of Mormon. And it's quoting Isaiah just before. It refers to the Gentile kings as being nursing fathers and the queens nursing mothers, not nourishing mothers and fathers, but nursing. And so this is another example where you just get a little wrinkle in the text, but the original is supported by what's actually in Isaiah and in the King James. Exiting from the garden, the current text has a very nice way of removing Adam and Eve from the garden. The Lord God sent our first parents forth from the Garden of Eden to till the ground from whence he was taken. Yea, he drew out, I think I've got a mistake here, he drew out the man. So he enticed him out. He drew him out. Unfortunately, the King James Bible in Genesis says he drove him out. It's a little violent. Implies violence. He didn't get much choice. And actually, the original manuscript reads with drove. He drove out the man, as it does in Genesis. A simple error, but it makes for a less violent text, but the Book of Mormon is probably a pretty violent text. You know, we can't film it.
Okay, the next set of items are ones where a transmission error introduces an unusual reading. Some of these are perhaps similar to the first group. In this one, we have peoples being remembered. Yea, they shall be remembered again among the house of Israel. They shall be grafted in, being a natural branch of the olive tree, into the true olive tree. And the actual original manuscript does not read remembered, but numbered. Yea, they shall be numbered again among the house of Israel. So it takes away this metaphorical sense that we remember peoples. Rather, they will be considered of the house of Israel. And in the Book of Mormon, peoples are numbered. They are not really remembered. There are no examples. There are a total of 38 instances in the original text of people being numbered. In 1 Nephi 15 and 36, the wicked are said to be rejected from the righteous. So we righteous reject the wicked. That's, to be expected. But also from that tree of life, which is a little strange to talk about people being rejected from the tree. As if the tree could do this. In any event, it isn't rejected. The original is, wherefore the wicked are separated from the righteous and also from that tree of life. And we also see this in 1 Nephi 15 and 28. A few verses before, it talks about an awful gulf which separated the wicked from the tree of life and also from the saints of God. So separation is the key here, not rejection. And I suppose one can make a Sunday school lesson on that. What are the people commanded? What did Nephi command his people to do? Wherefore, this is the way the current text reads. It's based on the 1837 edition. It's probably a typo, misreading by the typesetter. Wherefore I, Nephi, did make a record upon the other place which gives an account or which gives a greater account of the wars and contentions and destructions of my people. And now this have I done and commanded my people what they should do after that I was gone. Suddenly there's just sort of this generic statement. He told them what they should do. But in actual fact, the earlier reads, and now this I have done and commanded my people that they should do after that I was gone. That is, he told them they needed to keep this secular record of their wars and reigns of the kings, to keep this record up. That's all it really means, but it's been changed accidentally so that it sounds like he's just giving them general instructions, which is not what the intent of the passage is. Who will stand before God at the day of judgment? The current text here has what we call a dittography, a repetition of words that occurred when the scribe's eye shifted backwards and when he copied, he repeated. The way it reads now is, yea, they are grasped with death and hell, and death and hell and the devil, and all that have been seized therewith must stand before the throne of God and be judged. Now, if you think about this, this is a little bit of a problem because it's saying that Satan will be judged, which is sort of a new idea, that he'll be there at the last day of judgment. He'll be brought forth too to be judged. Now, Ida wouldn't want to build a doctrine on this passage. But the metaphorical sense in which death and hell would be brought there too, I suppose you could work your way into thinking this. But in actual fact, my belief is that this is the way this is conjectured, but I believe it read, yea, they are grasped with death and hell and the devil, and all that have been seized therewith must stand before the throne of God and be judged. So that it's only the individuals that we're talking about, not Satan, and not a metaphorical stand-in for death and hell. This has to do with the death of Abinadi. And everywhere in the text, other than this place, it says that Abinadi dies by fire and that this way of dying will spread and be used in very evil ways.
The current text in the printer's manuscript, there is no original here, reads, "They took him and bound him and scourged his skin with faggots, yea, even unto death." And we read this and we're perfectly willing to let it go. But translators of this have struggled with it because it literally means he was whipped with the bundled sticks that they were going to burn him with. As a consequence, some of those translators have actually changed the word from scourge in their translation to burn. They burned his skin with the bundles. And the next verse reads, "And now when the flames began to scorch him," referring to Abinadi, and my belief is that this scourged was originally dictated by Joseph Smith as scorched. In fact, there's evidence that Joseph Smith was pronouncing scourge as scourge. There are dialects of English in Britain particularly that pronounce scourge as scourge. And the spellings that Oliver Cowdery made suggest that that's indeed how Joseph was saying. He was saying scourged, but he said scorched. And Oliver misheard it. We don't have the original. And he wrote it incorrectly. What it ultimately means is that they scorched him with the faggots. They burned him. They did not beat him with them. It makes the text consistent. We can also find examples in the 1500s of language in English. We don't use scorch this way. Usually we're scorching clothes with our iron or some food in the frying pan. But in the 1500s, they scorched people. And this is one from John Hooker. "And against the course of all human nature did scorch and roast them to death." The very same kind of language that we're talking about here in the Book of Mormon. The Queen. This is the one that I received my personal witness about. And this is the way it read. "And when she had said this, she clasped her hands, being filled with joy, speaking many words which were not understood." But the printer's manuscript reads, "But when she had said this, she clapped her hands, being filled with joy, speaking many words which were not understood." It's a much more Pentecostal type of experience, and not as anemic as, oh, she has a real emotional experience here. I like it. The Spirit witnessed to me this really happened. And I read clasped, and I don't take that as evidence that I ought to put clasp in the text. The Lord will tell us, give us a witness of this book, even though there are mistakes in it. The people of Ammon. The current text reads, "And they were among the people of Nephi." These are the people of Ammon, the anti-Nephi Lehites, "and also numbered among the people which were of the Church of God." The first statement is sort of weird, because in a way they really weren't among the people of Nephi. They didn't live amongst them. They lived separately in the land of Jershon. So then it just sort of means, well, they were in the Nephite area. You could say that, but then it's not a very helpful kind of sentence. And it does say they were members of the church. They were numbered in the church, which is no problem with that. But the original manuscript reads, "And they were numbered among the people of Nephi." These people were now counted as Nephites. Remember, we were talking about peoples being numbered rather than remembered. Well, this is one where the number just got lost, and we restore that as well. Are there any doctrinal changes? I have not found any, except ones where the original text supports the correct doctrine. It restores the correct doctrine. Now, this is a reading from Alma 39:13, where Alma is speaking to Corianton, and prior to 1920, the text read this way, but rather he's telling Corianton to go back,
but rather return unto them and acknowledge your faults and retain that wrong which ye have done. Retain that wrong. What does this mean? Well, the word retain can either mean keep or can mean take back in the Book of Mormon. And you could think of this maybe as, you know, when you commit sin, it's out there. And your job is to get it back. So maybe nobody knows about it, but, you know, get it back. That's what repentance does. That's, you could interpret it this way. But the 1920 committee felt that this was confusing, and so their decision was to remove the word retain and acknowledge your faults and that wrong which you have done. Go back and say you're sorry. That's essentially what it is. However, the original manuscript reads here, and acknowledge your faults and repair that wrong which ye have done. You're supposed to go back, not only say you're sorry, but do something to in reparation for your bad missionary labors. And this is the principle of repentance. Not just simply saying, hey, I'm sorry, but to do something to repair the wrong. And we see this example from Helaman 5 and 17 of these people confessing their sins and returning to the Nephites to endeavor to repair unto them the wrongs which they had done, the very same phraseology. So what the only thing we see as far as doctrine is never really an overthrow of a current doctrine, but restoring and supporting the doctrine that is in the book. This is one of the worst problems, I think, in the Book of Mormon, the prolific priests of King Noah. The current text reads, "And thus the Nephites were compelled alone to withstand against the Lamanites and all those which had dissented from the Nephites, which were Amalekites," it says Amalekites, but that's wrong, we'll get to that, "Amalekites and Zoramites, and the descendants of the priests of Noah. Now those descendants were as numerous nearly as were the Nephites." There's only a couple generations. Those priests of Noah were busy. Is this really what we should have? Well, the original manuscript reads, "And all those which had descended from the Nephites, which were Amalekites and Zoramites, and the descendants of the priests of Noah, now those dissenters," all the dissenters, "were as numerous nearly as were the Nephites." The Nephites had lost basically almost half their population over to the side of the Lamanites. That's what it's saying. This is a very serious situation. And I'm surprised, you know, the other one, anti-Mormons, maybe they have found it, you know, because this is really a contradictory problem, I think, for a population growth issue. But in this one, then, this is really saying something valuable and helpful to understand the very dangerous situation the Nephites were in. Nephites fall in battle. Are they committing suicide? Alma 43:38, "There was now and then a man fell among the Nephites by their swords and the loss of blood." Are these people like Saul falling on their own swords? Well, no. But then you think, well, it must be the swords of the Lamanites. And that's mentioned earlier in the text, so that's the way you've got to interpret it. But it actually turns out the original manuscript reads, "Now and then a man fell among the Nephites by their wounds," the wounds they received in battle, "and the loss of blood." The wounds could be so severe, you'd have to wait to lose the blood to die. This is what the text is saying. How many second leaders do you have in an army? Alma 47:13 reads, "And that he should deliver them up into Lahonti's hands if he would make him Amalickiah, a second leader over the whole army." This is not a good method for automatic succession in the army, to have more, implying more than one second leader. Especially in the middle of battle, you would want one. Well, it turns out the original actually reads here, "If he would make him Amalickiah the second leader."
And then in verse 17, as you go down further, it makes perfectly good sense. That was the custom among the Lamanites if their chief leader was killed to appoint the second leader to be their chief leader. So now, see, this now makes it much more clear what Amalickiah is doing. He's just not one of the second leaders. He is the second leader. It's a very simple copy error. The word "the" was at the end of a line, and Oliver, when he copies, very often makes mistakes, and he just replaced it by Is politics in these days like modern-day politics? Pahoran retained the judgment seat, which caused much rejoicing among the brethren of Pahoran, this is their relatives, and also many of the people of liberty. You know, some of them were happy. Some of them voted for him, but, you know, they weren't really thrilled. But it's really a simple misreading. The original here reads that it caused much rejoicing among the people, the brethren of Pahoran, and also among the people of liberty. And Oliver, again, he was switching pages when he copied this, and he misread among as many. Then the typesetter came along and said, many of the people, I got to put in of, so he inserted of. That was his contribution. So in this example, Moroni sends a petition with the voice of the people to the governor of the land, desiring that he should read it. Now that's okay, you know, you can have a cover sheet and say, please read me. However, the actual original reads, and the printers, desiring that he should head it, H-E-A-D. And you think, what does this mean? The printer apparently thought, what does this mean? And maybe they thought head it, like head the government, head the land or something, and he thought it was a mistake, and he crossed out the H and put an R in there, read it. But if we look at Oliver's misspelling of the word heed, we will see in the original manuscript, he almost always misspelled it as head, H-E-A-D. Maybe you did that in the second grade. You know, you could E-E-E and E-A, you could mix it up. And when he did the printer's manuscript, Oliver got every one of them right except this one. He corrected all of his H-E-A-Ds that meant heed. He got them right, except this one. He left this one as H-E-A-D, and it caused this trouble. And the typesetter didn't want to put in head it, so he put in read it, or read it. Polygamy, once more. Ether 1 and 41, this has played some controversy in the history of our church, especially with the reorganized LDS church. So Ether 1 and 41 reads currently, from the 1830 edition, go to and gather together thy families. Brother of Jared has families. And also Jared thy brother and his family. He's only got one family. And also thy friends and their families and the friends of Jared and their families. But the actual printer's manuscript that the typesetter should have been paying more attention to actually has go to and gather together thy family, referring to the brother of Jared. He only has one family. And his eye, the typesetter's eye, skipped down to the next line where it has families twice, and he accidentally made the brother of Jared into a polygamist. And it's interesting, Orson Pratt put a note in his 1879 edition at the bottom saying, this proves that the brother of Jared was a polygamist. So it still needs to be removed. Polygamy in the Book of Mormon text is treated either virtually always negatively. It is not given a neutral pass. It is not given a positive pass. It's treated negatively. And this is the only, this is this neutral one that really doesn't work. Okay, now this one doesn't show up, particularly in translations. But the original text has archaic vocabulary that dates from the 1500s and the 1600s. And
they've almost, the ones that are really difficult for us that might cause problems have been removed, chiefly in the 1920 edition. Here is one that the current text reads perfectly fine. It's a very famous one about the natural man being an enemy to God unless he yieldeth to the enticings of

1800s. They vanished from English, yet they're in the Book of Mormon. I believe the Book of Mormon text was given in early modern English, not just biblical English, but early modern English. And it isn't always in the Bible, the King James Bible. This one is not in the King James Bible. This one isn't either. The current text is just says, counsel with the Lord, counsel with your elder brothers. But prior to 1920, it read, counsel the Lord in all thy doings, counsel your elder brothers. But it doesn't really mean, from context, tell the Lord, tell your brothers. Instead, it means take counsel from. And Brother Talmage realized this and added the with. It isn't a mistake, though. John Hooper, for instance, 1547, Moses counseled the Lord and thereupon advised his subjects what was to be done. These are difficult for us. The Yale edition has the difficult readings because it represents what was originally there. Parting the Red Sea. It seems perfectly fine now, the waters of the Red Sea, and they parted hither and thither from 1830. This is one the typesetter couldn't take. And Helaman 8 and 11, it talks about in the printer's manuscript, and they to smite upon the waters of the Red Sea, and they departed hither and thither. The meaning of depart, meaning to part, was in early modern English, and was found generally in Bibles prior to the King James. They removed every instance of it with that meaning. And this is one they departed my raiment among them. We expect they parted my raiment. And that's what the King James translated. They changed it. The Book of Common Prayer, till death us depart, was changed in 1662 to till death us do part. A sort of fakey way to get by what people were used to hearing. But originally it meant, it was depart, it meant to part. Name changes that can make a difference. I'll just briefly mention these. Mulek is the name we have traditionally had for the son of Zedekiah that survives, but the earliest form of it is Mulok in the printer's manuscript, and suggests that King Zedekiah named his son after the pagan king that they sacrificed children to. And rather perhaps ominous. Maybe I'm not being fair to King Zedekiah. But it isn't Mulek. That's an error that occurred with the occurrence of the name later in the text. Amalekites versus Amalekites. Oliver Cowdery gets Amalekites correct for this apostate group in Alma 2 and 3, but when it occurs later in the text, it is written in the original as Amalekites with a little eval in there, and he changed it to Amalekites, a biblical name of a group, thus ending up with a second apostate group. But contextually, the evidence argues that there's only one apostate group here, the Amalekites. And my favorite, good old Zenik. Oliver can't spell Zenik. And it ends in CH. It's a Hebrew spelling. And he tends to spell it CK. The first time he met it, he crossed it out in line and wrote the correct spelling, suggesting Joseph Smith spelled out the name to him, which there is other evidence that this is what he did, and witnesses said so as well. But when Oliver came to the printer's manuscript, he copied every example of Zenik as he wanted to spell it, with CK at the end. And this is why your current text has CK. But it's not a Hebrew spelling. The CK is an English spelling. If he had a C at the end alone, a K at the end alone, that would be okay. A CH is fine. It's like Enoch. But these things show that this text is very much easily related to what's actually in of Hebrew-like origin. Okay, I'm going to end with this one. This one I made a mistake on originally. I agreed with the 1920 change. Originally, at the end of 3 Nephi, chapter 16, Jesus decides he's going to quote

0: Isaiah to these Nephites at Bountiful. He apparently puts them to sleep. He quotes only a few verses. He starts out and he says, "And when the words of the prophet Isaiah shall be fulfilled, which saith," then he quotes several verses, and then he stops and he starts, the new chapter starts, and he says this. He's quoting from Isaiah 52. And then he breaks off and he says, "Behold, now it came to pass that when Jesus had spoken these words, he looked round about again on the multitude, and he saith unto them, Behold, my time's at hand. I perceive that ye are weak. I want you to go home, study these things. I'll be back. We'll talk about it." Then he looks upon them and he changes his mind once more, because he sees they woke up and they now want him to stay. And so that marvelous experience with the blessing of the children and the angels coming down, that all occurs. But when he comes back then, the later day, he brings up this thing again. But because in chapter 16 it was when, and the thing ends, you know, he says when this will be fulfilled, and then he gives the quote and then he just stops. The 1920 committee thought this has got to be a mistake. When just got to be then. And so they replaced it. But when we look in chapter 20, he says to them, "Ye remember that I spake unto you and said that when the words of Isaiah should be fulfilled," and he stops once more and he says, "They are written. You have them before you. Go read them." He's not going to give it a second time. I like Jesus in Bountiful. You read through this, you see he gives, he's in time and place, and there's a give and take that's really wonderful there. And he says, any event, as he goes on, "And verily, verily, I say unto you that when they shall be fulfilled, then is the fulfilling of the covenant," and so forth. He finally ends his when statement. When is correct. And it's important to have it there because it shows he's cutting off. He looked down and he sees that most people are asleep, like most of you right now. So I'm going to cut off too. And I guess we can entertain some questions here. Some more here, boy. On what basis were 1981 changes made to the Book of Mormon text? Well, it's what we call recovery work. And in fact, there's a note in your 1981 edition that they looked at earlier, the manuscripts, and they looked at the early editions to make these changes. There were very few conjectural emendations. There were, I think, 10 of them. Based on, you know, reasoning, internal arguments, and so forth. So, I don't know, was there a linguistic evaluation of the original? There was a transcript made, but unfortunately it was made from an electronic 1830, and they tried to read the very poor manuscript photographs and make changes to the 1830. If you miss something, you get an 1830 reading in the original, so you tend to miss. Is the Yale published in an e-book? Unfortunately not. We have tried to get Yale to do this. There's some degree of incompetence. Are there plans to publish a volume just on the important or significant textual issues? Yes. I mean, I've always keep trying to do this, and I would like to, but right at the moment, I've got to finish volume 3 of the critical text, which is the history of the text. Do you think the church will release a new version of the canonical text taking these changes into account? Not right now. Someday, probably. But we'll all be dead. So the Yale edition's out there. It seems that single individuals are often addressed as ye in the Book of Mormon. Isn't this incorrect? Well, that's not a problem. The really interesting thing is in the original text, thee is used for plurals about 10 times. Thou art mine elder brethren, Nephi says to Laman and Lemuel. So there's some interesting uses of thee and thou, and that one is one I'm further investigating in terms of its historical occurrence in, say, Middle English or early modern English. White and delightsome was changed to pure. Wasn't this ancient color symbolism being clarified? No. And you need to go read it. It's in part two here. Joseph Smith changed one reference that's about white skin being negative, being positive, and dark skin being negative. He changed only one. He left 10 of them. Why? Why? Well, the answer's in there. In the Isaiah readings, how do you know the changes weren't the correct translation? Well, there are differences that appear to be intended. Differences. For instance, the one that refers to the ships of Tarshish or the ships of the sea, the Septuagint reading, which is also in Coverdale's 1535 or I think 36 Bible, is in the Book of Mormon text. That's intentional. So there are differences that are intentional. But many of the differences, minor ones, actually turn out just to be scribal errors. Why didn't Joseph Smith correct the errors of the printer before the Book of Mormon went to press? Well, that's because he wasn't there. And actually, Joseph Smith's not very good at this. The proofers were supposed to do it, but they're getting tired too, and it's hard to check a manuscript. And they were catching some things, but not everything. The 1830 edition of Alma 548 reads, "The Son of the Only Begotten of the Father," and then now it's the Son, comma, the Only Begotten of the Father. And I follow this later change. I think it's an extra of myself that got, just because there were so many of's. But it does occur twice. It is one that's still worthy of thinking about. Do you think Mormon made some engraving errors? Well, yes, and in fact, the famous ones are the corrective ors, where he will make a mistake, and instead, you can't scrape it out. He's just got to say or and correct it, and the one dealing with the swords of peace, the weapons of war, the weapons of peace, he starts out and he says, or the weapons of war for peace. Some presidential people would have advocated that viewpoint. What about the change of white that we had? Since the Book of Mormon is written in early modern English, as I believe, do you suppose a 15th century deceased Englishman angel was tasked with translating? I will not comment on this. I do not know. It's pure speculation. But so I'm studying it, and I'm looking for the evidence that this text is 1500 and 1600 English. And, you know, you're going to have to get explanations of how it was done from the Lord. You know, so you're just going to have to be patient. Okay. Thank you.
1: We are pleased to hear from Jennifer Roach. Jennifer Roach holds dual master's degrees in counseling psychology and in theology. She converted to the LDS Church 4 years ago. She's been spent most of her life in the evangelical church. She has had positions of responsibility and authority in the evangelical church that she belonged to. She's also a poster child, unfortunately, for abuse, as she herself went through those terrible years. That I'm sure she would never dream would be a blessing. And yet, it's a blessing for us because she can come and talk to us about that subject with what I would call authenticity, because she knows firsthand what it's all about. So with that, I'd like to introduce Jennifer Roach.
2: Sorry. It is so good to be here at FAIR. I will tell you this. I joined the church 4.5 years ago, 5 and

half years ago, I was investigating the church. I had some questions that the missionaries couldn't answer. And the adult members of the church I knew, very smart, intelligent people, and they still had no idea what I was talking about. And that's how I found FAIR. There, if you're not aware of this, FAIR has a service. You can email in questions about anything about our faith, and you'll get a bunch of really, really thoughtful answers. And so I had a question about Gnosticism, because I'm weird. And so I emailed in some questions and got 5 or 6 amazing responses. It helped me move on from that issue. I had more after that, but it helped me move on from that one. And I would not be in this church probably without FAIR. So it's really fun for me to be able to be here with you. The talk that I'm giving to you today, you know, I mean, nobody grows up saying, I want to become an expert on sexual abuse in a church context. But we've already managed multiple difficult issues this week here at FAIR, lots of conversations about hard topics. So I am just going to add on to that pile. I'm a mental health therapist. I have an office here in Provo. You can ask me other things about myself if you want. This time last year, you might recognize this picture from this article. On the first day of FAIR, I wasn't living here in Utah at the time. I woke up in my hotel, did what I always do, which is I like to check the newspapers. And like many of you, I read a horrific story about an LDS family in Bisbee, Arizona, where the father had abused the children. It's a terrible story. But to be honest, I was on my way to the conference. I had a number of friends and colleagues who were speaking. I was excited to hear them. Didn't really want to spend the time or the emotional energy reading this story, so I skimmed it and went on with my day. I arrived here. I sat in that back corner when Josh Coates of the B.H. Roberts Foundation leaned back in his chair and said, "You're following this Bisbee, Arizona case, right?" I said, "Yeah, I saw it. I skimmed it. I didn't really read it. It's a horrific case of abuse." He says, "Yeah, it's a horrific case of abuse, but it's also a horrific article. It's deceitful." And immediately, I knew what it was that was bothering me so much about this article. One of the difficulties in this article is that it's written by a reporter that I actually have a great deal of respect for. He exists in the pantheon of great American reporters, and yet he writes this story about our church that I found to be incredibly, not only inaccurate, disingenuous. So normally, apologetics is a very slow discipline, right? Most of you in this room know this. We write papers. Those papers take a very long time to put together. If we're lucky, they're published somewhere. If we're even more lucky, a year later, a colleague will write a paper in response, and it goes at this pace, right? That's normal apologetics. Public apologetics or current event apologetics happens fast and furious, and it responds to something in the moment. Once I started to absorb this article and understand what was going on, I realized the way that this is written, people will take this as gospel truth, and this will damage some people's faith. And so it set me out on a quest to answer some questions. And I'm trying to do my notes and my clicker at the same time. I happen to know some things about good tellings of abuse stories and bad tellings. If you have watched my podcast at all, you might have seen the episode that's my conversion story. My conversion story runs right through the middle of abuse in the media stories. My hometown newspaper, the Modesto Bee, ran a story about the church where I grew up. I grew up outside of the LDS church, where one pastor after another abused teenagers in this church, and I was one of them.
the paper wrote about this. You can listen to the experience that I had, and it's actually how I ended up here in our church. But I know what it is to read a good telling of abuse in a church, and I know what it's like to read a disingenuous one. And I realized that this was a disingenuous one. However, it's written very skillfully. Every single word in that AP article about this family in Arizona is chosen specifically for its emotional impact. There's a video package that goes along with it. Every note of music, every image, every word is chosen for its impact, and it had impact. If you don't know people who struggled after reading this story, I would be surprised. I certainly know a lot of them. Today, what I want to do is talk you through six of the most frequently asked questions that come up when people are talking about sexual abuse in our church. We are going to spend the most time on the first two. I'm most excited about those, but hopefully we will have time to get all six of them. Here they are. Number one, this is the question that I get asked more than any other question. Why is there so much more abuse in the LDS church than in other churches? I would not be surprised if you've gotten that question. Number two, why aren't we requiring universal background checks for every volunteer? Number three, what's the helpline? And I heard it exists only to hide abuse. Number four, what are the best practices in preventing and detecting abuse, and does our church follow them? Do we have any unique protections for kids in our church? And how can we get better at detecting abuse? So let's take number one. Here's my assumptions. Sexual abuse happens in every church. Some practices in some churches discourage abuse, while others allow it to flourish. Abuse can happen anywhere, but it would be really great if we could understand where it's happening more and where it's happening less, just to get some data. Because saying abuse can happen anywhere, while that's true, it doesn't give us a lot of information to know, is what we're doing working? Isn't it? Is someone else doing something that we need to be learning from? So these questions are important. I'm going to speak to you in a very forthright and direct way about these things. Don't mistake that for lack of compassion. Don't mistake that for not caring about the experience of these victims. I care very much about that. But unless we can speak about these things in direct ways, we have no opportunity whatsoever to understand what's going on, and certainly no opportunity to make anything any better. I'm going to skip that. So, without data, here's what happens. This is a quote from the Daily Utah Chronicle. It's the independent student paper at Utah, University of Utah. This is one of the more mild quotes. If you have read about this topic at all, you've probably heard quite a bit worse ones. An author says, "I ended up leaving the Catholic Church after I watched a priest defend molestation during a sermon in the name of forgiveness. It was a horrendous sermon to watch." And in Christian communities like the Catholic Church and the Church of Jesus Christ of Latter-day Saints, it's a common message. Well, people say this, people say it quite a bit worse, but is it even true? We have very little data, at least up until now, to check statements like this against. So I want to introduce you to the Boy Scout Victims Compensation Trust. You might have heard of this. It was in the news back in April. The Boy Scouts exited bankruptcy. Part of that was establishing a fund to fund settlements for victims. Now, the church gave an awful lot of money to this fund, and we are going to get to that. Before I do, let me say this. Sexual abuse costs victims something. If you have the idea in your head, they're just money grubbing, they're just trying to get an easy cash out, please remove that thought from your head. Victims have a lower
lifetime earning potential. Their education is delayed. They face all kinds of mental and physical health problems. They deserve a settlement when abuse has happened and it falls under the guidelines of this particular trust in this case or of another one. I know that sometimes the thinking towards, oh, they're a victim, they're just trying to get an easy dollar. I know that's a tempting thing to think. Please try and remove that from your head. So the Boy Scouts Victim Compensation Trust, the church paid $250 million into this fund, or 30% of the fund. The question that rises in my mind is, how'd they come up with that number? How'd they come up with that percent? Why 30%? I mean, it's an interesting question, right? And you can find claims online where people will say, this is a quote, they're getting off for pennies on the dollar. Surely the church is responsible for more than 30% of the abuse that's happened in the Boy Scouts. But is that true? Well, is our church responsible for 30% of the abuse that happened? So what can we actually know? Well, we know that depending upon the decade, LDS-affiliated troops made up to 30% of Boy Scout troops. You can see here in this chart, the light blue represents the 30% of LDS troops. The slightly darker blue are troops sponsored by some other church. The darkest blue, those are troops, they're sponsored by civic organizations, schools, the highway patrol, service clubs, things like that. So we paid in to this fund 30%. We had 30% of the troops. So here's those graphs together. The logical question is, was this the right amount or wasn't it? Well, it turns out there's actually a way to answer that question with research. We do not have access to all of the information on all of the claims about the Boy Scouts or all of the abuse that has happened, but let me introduce you to the Boy Scout Perversion Files. Technically, their name is the Boy Scout Ineligible Volunteer Files. Everyone calls them the P Files, P for perversion. And what they are, over the last 80 years, the Boy Scouts have kept records on the abuse and other perversions, we'll get to that have happened in their ranks. They have documented these for quite a long time. Those documents have been put into a database. The Los Angeles Times owns that database. You can go online. Anyone can. You can search it for free. You can see abusers that happened in your area. You can search by their names. You can search by troop number. It's very fascinating just to kind of look through. I decided to analyze these files and find out what we could learn. So the files vary widely in terms of their size and their completeness. Some are just a couple pages, especially the older ones. The older ones are not very complete, while others have like 100 pages in them or more. Court documents, victim statements, photographs, newspaper clippings, all kinds of things are in there. And interestingly enough, they all come with this cover sheet, which I think you can see there on the slide. It asks the religion of the person accused of doing the abuse. I say the person, it's mostly men. That's just what it is. There's a couple of women in this database. They are statistically insignificant in their numbers, and generally that's the case with abuse. It is the examples that just popped into your mind that you can think of school teachers, those are the exceptions, certainly not the rule. So, these files ask the man's religion. I don't actually know of any other data set that does this, that compares, it gives us data on a number of churches, we can see their religion, and we know they all committed abuse. If you know of a data set that does anything like this, I want to know about it. My email is at the end of this presentation. Hook me up. I'd like to replicate this research with a different data set. I don't know of another one that does what this one does. The
The cover sheet that you see here lists the man's religion. When it is not listed, and sometimes it's not that hard to look through the file and find the affiliation of the troop. There's notes in there, the scout leadership will call the bishop of, you know, whatever LDS ward and talk to the bishop, like, well, clearly this is an LDS-affiliated troop, or similar for Methodists or Catholics or whatever. Here, you see 100 figures, and they are going to represent for us all of the abusers found in the P files. There's about 5,000 cases in those files. Here we have 100 figures to represent them. 1% of those files are so far redacted that they are just not useful. So those got eliminated from the analysis. There's just not enough information in them for a variety of reasons. 3% of them, no religion was listed, and there was so little information in the file that I could not determine, was this a Catholic-affiliated troop? Who were these people? There just wasn't enough information. Those files were also eliminated from the analysis. And they're the perversion files, not the abuse files. So the non-abuse perversions, I pulled those out as well. For example, there's a file of a man in the 1950s. He's an adult man. He's having a homosexual relationship with another adult man in a consensual matter outside of the Boy Scouts. Clearly, that is not childhood sexual abuse. In the 1950s, that's considered perversion, and so they have a file on this man. All the files like that I eliminated. They don't work for our purposes. So that leaves us with 95% of the database that's usable. The 95 black figures you see here represent abusers who we know what church they came from, right? So all of a sudden, our question is starting to get even a little bit more interesting. Are 30% of these leaders LDS? This is the group that committed abuse in the Boy Scouts. 30% of the troops were LDS. We gave 30% to this victim's compensation fund. Is that the right number or isn't it? Using statistical sampling, I pulled files to see who's committing this abuse. What was their troop affiliation? Remember, here's our 30%. So what was it? It wasn't even close. Not even close to 30%. 5.16% of the abusers were LDS affiliated. Now, that is not something to get so excited about. Yay! Only 5% were abusing. It's still a terrible number. The number should still be zero. However, 5.16% statistically, that means we're seeing 75% less abuse in an LDS troop than in a non-LDS troop. If you had your choice of a troop to put your kid in, which one do you put them in? The one that's got a 75% less chance or the one that doesn't? I mean, I know where I would put my kid. I haven't been in graduate school for a long time, so I was a little shaky on my statistical methods. I called up a friend who is a statistician expert and said, you got to look at my numbers. You got to make sure I'm doing this right. And you got to tell me, are these valid numbers? And he says, I got you. We're going to do a test. If you're familiar with statistics at all, we do a test. We generate a p-value. A p-value tells you what's the likelihood that the result you got happened by chance with nothing behind it driving it. We just got lucky and only had 5% of abuse. What's the chance of that? Well, there's the number. It's a 10 quillionth of a chance that that's what happened here. I didn't even know 10 quillion was a number. A 10th quillionth is zero chance. Something is driving our lower numbers. And yet, we have this reputation of, oh, it's the Catholics, and it's the Church of Jesus Christ of Latter-day Saints. The numbers do not support that. Told you that already. So, the claim is there's more sexual abuse in the LDS church
than in other churches. The evidence says there's actually statistically, provably less abuse, at least in this data set, at least when we're looking at these numbers. I don't know how to get access to other numbers to look at them. If you do, please tell me. But the one data set that we have access to, it's significantly less. We're going to take up the next question, which is, the claim is, if the church really wanted to protect kids, we would require universal background checks. You might have heard recently in the news, the saints in England had kind of a grassroots movement to require the church to do background checks. I love their activism. I love their heart for this. But do background checks work? Do you even know what a background check is? Do you know what it's checking? I think most people do not. There's three issues with background checks. One has to do with delayed disclosure. Two, the statute of limitations. And three is there are almost no convictions for childhood sexual abuse. That's just the sad reality. So, do background checks work? I gotta catch my notes up to where we are. I want you to imagine for a minute that you experienced childhood sexual abuse. You're an adult now. At what age do you think you would first start talking about that abuse? During childhood? Age 18? Age 25? Age 45? Do you have your number in your mind? It's 52. 52 years old is the average first age that people start talking about this. This statistic comes from the group Child USA, and they have quite good research to back this up. This is their chart. You can see on the left there, the first bar on the graph, that is childhood abuse detected in childhood. Now, you will notice I say detected, not disclosed. We will get to that in a bit. Abuse happening in childhood is much, much, much more likely to be detected, not disclosed, in part because adults don't know how to listen to what children are saying when they're trying to disclose, and most of the time we miss it. The next bar is the 20s and 30s. The bar after that is the 40s and 50s. Almost no one discloses then, not for the first time. That largest graph there, the largest bar on the graph, the orange, that's age 50 to 70. First disclosure. Why am I telling you all of this? We have a statute of limitations issue to work with. Now, criminal statute of limitations are different than civil statute of limitations, and various levels of different crimes have different levels. So I cannot possibly produce a chart that shows you all of that in one chart. This list, the statute of limitations for criminal sexual abuse in these states. You'll see there, the oldest one is age 40. If you live in California, you have until age 40 to disclose your childhood sexual abuse. If you live in Florida, you've got till age 21. Now, 40 is better than 21, but it's still a long way from 52. So you run up against this problem. There we are. Disclosure between ages 50 and 70. California is a rather generous state to do it at 40. But look how many people disclose before they're 40. Almost no one. So you can see the problem here, right? If someone abuses a 12-year-old girl today, she is going to wait 4 decades on average before she talks about it. That means no charges are going to be filed. That means no charges are going to be found on a background check, because almost no one reports within the statute of limitations. No charges, nothing to find. Clean, clean background check. Most abusers get away with abuse for this reason. Now, here's a chart. On the left-hand side are the worst states. That tallest one, you have to report before age 34 in those states. All the way on the right are the best ones. They have no limit on at least some types of reporting.
The column down from that, Utah is in that column. We actually have some pretty good laws around that here in Utah. But it varies widely depending upon where you live. Like I was saying, in Florida, 21, you don't know anything at 21, right? No, nobody's disclosing their abuse at that age. So what even is a background check? Without this reporting gap problem, we still have a big problem with background checks. I want you to think for a minute, what do you believe is actually being checked in a background check? We say that word all the time. I asked some friends, said, tell me what you think. What do you think is being checked in a background check? And here's what they told me. Prior employment history, disciplinary actions at work or on their professional license, their education history, their driving history, their arrest record, their criminal history, their involvement in lawsuits, including bankruptcy and family law, checks on aliases, family and medical history, personal debt, personal references, credit score, their social security number, checking the sex offender website, their address history, a social media review, including a review of the comments they have left on things, their marriages, divorces, their child protection, their CPS history, their group affiliations, and their arrests, not just their convictions. This is what a lot of people think a background check is. Here's what a background check actually is. You can see the items there in red. They're going to check a criminal history for the past 7 years. Better than nothing, I guess. We'll get to that. But 7 years isn't very long, especially once you understand not only the delayed disclosure, but the statute of limitations problem. I don't have time to go into it, but you should be able to be making the connection about how and why most abusers get away with it and are never going to be caught by the law or in a background check. Background checks also include a check on their aliases. It'll verify their social security number, their date of birth. The publicly available sex offender websites will be checked. Their address history is checked. Their name. Many of these companies that do background checks, they check and see if the person's on the terrorist watch list. I don't quite understand the logic of that one, but that's one of the things they check. Having a clear background check, what that actually means is the person gave their correct name, date of birth, social security number, and address. They are not on the terrorist watch list. They haven't been convicted of a crime in the last 7 years. They're not on the sex offender website, though a very small percentage are. All this to say, how do we really want to be thinking about background checks? Here's the thing. You can trust a background check that has something show up on it. If it says so-and-so committed this abuse against a child 2 years ago, that's not a false positive. That's true. However, if someone has a clean background check, you have no idea. You have absolutely no idea if that person has committed abuse or if they haven't. And here's where it gets scary for parents and for church leaders. If we require background checks, someone's check comes back clean, we're going to tell that to parents. Brother so-and-so has a clean background check. That endears a lot more trust in parents than saying something like, nothing was found on his record. But nothing was found on his record is at least honest. Calling them background checks is overpromising something that you can't even possibly begin to check. And it gives false confidence to parents that they should trust someone that you actually have no idea if they should trust. The question here is, well, it's better than nothing, right? Probably. More and more states are going to start requiring them. Soon it'll probably be required everywhere. It'll be a normal thing that we have to do. I'm not against background checks, but I am against the way that we talk about them. And if they become required in your area, you need to know what a background check is, what it's checking, what it's not checking, and what the results actually say and mean. Here's the
I mean, I'll just drive home the point for you. I'm sorry to do it in this way. The man from that Bisbee, Arizona case, he's the worst abuser I have ever read about in my life, and I'm a therapist. If you don't know the details of that case, I'm kind of jealous of you because they're horrific. That man, his name is Paul Adams, he could pass a background check until the day he hung himself in jail. He was a Border Patrol agent. He passed a federal level background check every single year. A federal level background check is much closer to what people imagine a background check is in the first place. He passed it with flying colors, no problem. And he's one of the most horrific abusers I've ever heard of. So the claim, if the church really wanted to keep kids safe from abuse, they'd require background checks? Here's my evidence. We must do a better job educating people that he has a clean background check is identical to, we didn't find anything on his record. Because it's going to clue parents in differently about their responsibility of still watching over their own children. Next, we are going to talk about the helpline. You are probably familiar with it, at least this crowd probably is, so I'm not going to spend too much time explaining to you what it is. It was developed in 1995 so that church leaders around the world could have assistance in helping the emotional, spiritual care of victims, as well as fulfill their legal responsibilities in the various geographic areas. The current accusation is that the helpline exists just to get the church out of legal trouble. It exists to hide abuse. This accusation is upsetting to many, many people, including people who are faithful members of this church. And I understand why. That's a vile claim that our church would have institutionalized something to protect our own reputation at the expense of children. The accusation is vile, but is it true? I'm going to address the Arizona case first before I get to that, just because I brought it up and I need to close that loop for you. This is the case involves two bishops. The accusation is both bishops knew about this abuse actively going on. They sat home, warm in their houses with their hands in their laps, knowing abuse was going on and had been instructed to hide it by the helpline. That's the accusation. Both bishops, Bishop 1 and Bishop 2, both declare in court they didn't know. They knew of a one-time incident. Before you let your minds run away with what that even means, you don't know. I don't know. These two bishops have never, ever betrayed their duty as bishops to hold confidential what they're required to hold confidential. You don't know the details of what that one-time incident was, and I don't either. But both of them have declared in court that they found out the same way that you and I did in the newspaper. They were not sitting at home knowing children were being abused and just letting it happen. These are the quotes that are there. Those are just snippets from the publicly available documents that you can get on the court website for this case. What we know, both bishops knew of a past one-time event. The details were not specified, and both bishops say that they found out the same way you did. So the AP story is telling a narrative that just isn't true. Back to the helpline. So the accusation is there just to keep the church out of legal trouble. It's a weird claim made in the context of this Arizona case. Paul Adams, the abuser, he was not a leader in our church of any kind. He barely attended. He'd only ever received the Aaronic priesthood. He had not been endowed. He didn't hold a calling. He was no leader whatsoever in our church. Quite frankly, if the church was trying to protect our reputation, it would have just hung that guy out to dry, right? They gained nothing from protecting a man like that. So they claim that the helpline told the bishops, oh, you must protect our reputation. You must protect the reputation of this man who comes twice a year. It's laughable. I want you to pretend for a minute that you are a bishop in the state of Utah. Kind of easy for some of you, I know.
In the course of your normal bishop duties, you learn about two scenarios. One, two 13-year-olds have engaged in sexual touching with each other. And two, a 16-year-old and a 22-year-old have had sexual intercourse. And think in your mind for a minute, which one of those is a crime? You're the bishop, you do some research, you learn that the age of consent in Utah is 18. Does that make both of these crimes? Well, one of them, they were both 13-year-olds. Does that make neither of these? What in the world? Well, I'm not a lawyer, but I can look up the criminal code online just as well as you can. Let me share with you two things that are in the Utah State Criminal Code currently today. Section 76-5-401.3 says, no one may engage in sexual touching with a 13-year-old, not even another 13-year-old, and it is a crime if it happens. The section right before that, 76-5-401.2, says it is legal for an adult who is less than 17 years older than a 16-year-old or 17-year-old to have sexual intercourse with them as long as it's consensual. An adult commits unlawful sexual conduct with a 16 or 17-year-old minor if the actor is 7 or more years older, but less than 10. The less than 10 is it becomes a different category of crime after that. So wait a minute. The age of consent is 18, but here maybe it's 16, and it's certainly not 13, but if it's another 13-year-old, it's still a crime? The two 13-year-olds engaging in sexual touching, it is the crime here. The 16-year-old and the 22-year-old is actually not a crime that's allowed for in the current Utah statutes. Would you have known that off the top of your head if you were a bishop? Is either one of these abuse? Does it need to be reported? Are you harboring a sexual predator if you don't report it? Do you see why we need a helpline? Because that confused me. So the claim, the helpline is there to keep the church out of legal trouble. Here's my evidence. Of course it is. Do you know what the best way to stay out of legal trouble is? Follow the law. So yeah, the abuse line is there to help people do that. It's also there to help care for victims. But you bet it's there to keep the church out of legal trouble, and it's doing that by explaining to people like you and me who are not lawyers, here's what you need to do. We're going to go through this one we're going to go through this one super quick because I'm almost out of time, as every other speaker has said this week. Best practices, here they are: screening of volunteers, training of volunteers, abuse is promptly reported, 2-deep rule, that means 2 adults at a time, anytime there are children or teens around, parents informed of private conversations, and given a chance to join when possible, adults do not transport children alone, all communication should include 2 adults, windows in all classroom doors, and parents are taking the youngest children to the bathroom. I don't have time to go through all of these. I went through and pulled out. These are all listed in our handbook. This is nothing new. If you have taken the church's training for youth and children, you know all of these. We very, very easily follow these best practices. So the question that is quite a bit more interesting, hang on, I got to scroll up to where my notes are because I have to scroll past all of these that I was going to tell you about in detail. I think you can see my notes later when you see this presentation. The more interesting question is, are we doing anything that's above this gold standard, which actually, ironically, is sort of become the bare minimum? Everybody does those things. All the things on that list, that every church does those. Everybody cares about stopping sexual abuse. We're not something special because we do those things. And those things are not what's driving a number like that 5.16% to be so low. Because if they were, everybody would be having a low number like that, and they don't. So what are we doing that's different? Some of these, you might laugh, and I'm okay with that, because you will not recognize them as protections that our church has for children, but they are. Number one is the calling system. Leaders in our church are chosen and called to, compared to other churches where they raise their hand and volunteer. Now, I know very well that this system is not always followed,
And if you walked into your ward today and said to your exhausted bishop, hey, I'd like to volunteer for activity days, he might be tempted to call you on the spot. However, when the system is followed properly, this system is a protection because it allows for this careful consideration of who are these leaders going to be. In other churches, you can walk in the door on one Sunday, volunteer to work with children. Some of them have requirements, hoops you have to jump through. But within 1 to 6 months, you can be sitting in a classroom and have a child put on your lap simply because you volunteered. Now, if you're an abuser, what church are you going to choose to go to? One where you can walk in and volunteer within 6 months, or one where you have to sit around and wait and see if you're going to get called or not? Being sustained. To me, this is the most hysterical one, because we do this just, you know, like every Sunday we sustain all the new callings, right? And we never think of this as a child protection. Let me tell you why it is. In a lot of churches, someone could volunteer to work with children and the rest of the congregation would never know. But if a guy over here volunteers and a person over here actually has some information about some of the sketchy things they've done with children in our church, maybe that person doesn't have the confidence to raise their hand and object in the middle of a sacrament meeting, but they know they can go talk to the bishop about it. And in most other churches, if you don't have a kid, you don't know who volunteers with the kids. So if you have information about them, you don't even know that you should be giving it. Existing associations, this has to do with the fact that our wards are organized by boundaries. Now, this works way better in a place here, like in Utah. My ward is all high-density housing, and my entire ward fits in 3 blocks. I can see the building everyone lives in from my window, right? In lots of places, I know that a ward boundary, you have to drive 3 hours to get across it. So this doesn't work everywhere. However, in other churches, people can drive as far as they want to go to church. You want to drive an hour away from where you live, where no one knows you, where there are no parents that you've ever made feel uncomfortable for how you are around their children, you can do it. And then when things go bad at that one, you just go to another one, and no one will ever know. You get a clean slate every single time. Because we are instructed to attend within our geographic boundaries, it's not a perfect protection. That's not a perfect protection in a ward boundary that's 3 hours across. It's better in one that's 3 blocks across, but I bet yours isn't that. It's still better than knowing, oh yeah, this guy comes to our church, but he lives 2 hours away. Why is he driving 2 hours away to come to this church? So existing associations, the member number system, this naturally leads right into this. Bishops can make an annotation on a person's member number that follows them. If this person decides, I'm going to leave overly populated LDS Utah and go move somewhere else in the world, that number moves with them, including an annotation that their bishop may have made on their record about their behavior or accusations or convictions around children to alert the leaders who are going to receive them in their new ward. I'm going to tell you this because I just really want to. About 10 years ago, the Southern Baptists were being pressured by a group of advocates to create a member number system exactly for this reason, so that abusers could be tracked, and they refused. They said, we have 14 million members. There's no way we could track all of them. And then what they did was they started keeping a secret list of those abusers. And they kept it at their headquarters, and they didn't tell the local leaders, and they knew exactly who those abusers were. Seen here on this slide, the two red circles, those are two pastors at the church I grew up in. They're on the Southern Baptist list, right? Your member number, I know you don't think of that as a child protection, but it absolutely is. I'll just spend a second on this. We have gender-specific leaders for young women. A lot of places this does not happen. I'm sorry, men commit more abuse than
women do. Teenage girls are abused more frequently than teenage boys are. Our girls are safer having assigned leaders looking out for them. Disfellowshipping. If you don't know someone who has a testimony of disfellowshipping in our church, I'm happy to meet you, because I do. If you are caught abusing kids in our church, you will be kicked out. And it requires first presidency.

all of the perfect information for how to help and support victims. But there's one phone number he calls, and he can get hooked up with all the resources, exactly what that victim might need. Other places do not have that. So the claim that we only meet the minimum protections is ridiculous. We have protections not enjoyed in other places. I know that most people don't think of these as protections, but they absolutely are. This is my theory on why that 5.6% number is what it is. I don't have time for that. Concluding comments. This story, especially about Bisbee, Arizona, was awful. It was terrible. But do not believe. Oh, I feel emotional over this. Do not believe for one minute that our church is harboring abusers, that we don't care about that, that we have this secret helpline to help our leaders and members get away with it. That is not the fact. I've spent practically every single day of the last year digging into this, and that is not the case. I can promise you that. I'd be happy to correspond with you more if you would like more information on that. Here is my email. If you know of any other sources that are similar to the Boy Scout sources, I would love to hear from you as well. 25 seconds to spare. I'd love to take your questions.

0: So, first question, how do you feel about protecting the clergy member confidentiality privilege?
1: I didn't address that in my talk. It's a really complicated issue. When the question is essentially, if someone confesses abuse to a clergy member, should they be required to go directly to the police and report that crime? I have really mixed feelings because part of me wants to say, yes, let's do it. Like let's make sure that this abuser is put away. And you got to think through it. Because if an abuser knows that, if I go and talk to my bishop about this, his next call is to 911. He's not confessing anything. And at least if he confesses to the bishop, that bishop has a chance for some influence in that situation. Whereas if the abuser knows he's going to report it straight away, bishop has absolutely zero chance for influence. That's a complicated answer, but that's where I'm at.
0: No, I like your answer. I don't usually partake on the other side of the questions, but I personally know of a situation where an abuser confessed because he didn't think it was going to be further disclosed, and because it was confessed, they were able to get people out of dangerous situations, and they were able to use other influences to bring it to light. So but it is complicated. How can we as members best show support and love to victims of sexual abuse?
1: Yeah, let me talk for a minute about how adults can listen to children in a different way. I gave a fair talk back in 2020 on youth bishop interviews, and there's a lot of this information is in that talk. So if this is interesting to you, go back and listen to that talk. Children and teenagers do not report like an adult would report. We adults, we talk to each other in very direct ways. If you have something to say to your bishop, you set an appointment with him, you show up on time, you sit on his couch, and you say the thing, right? Children don't do that. Children are weird. You know, they're weird. And they say things. Often the way that childhood abuse is detected in childhood is the kid says something on accident. And an adult who knows what they're listening for picks up on it. And what you want to be listening for is stuff that doesn't sound right. Right? For example, if a kid says something about, oh yeah, and my uncle was in my bed, and then this happened, and then the dog went crazy. The wise adult needs to circle back. Your uncle was in your bed. Doesn't he have a bed? Like, ask some follow-up questions. That kid is never going to say, hey, look, I need to inform you. The sexual abuse is happening to me, and here's my uncle, and here's exactly. You are never going to hear that from a kid. So listening to how kids and teenagers actually report, that's one of the best supports you can give them.
0: Thank you. So how

0: parents create an atmosphere for children to talk about anything and everything always?
1: I'll tell you a quick story. There's a private school. I used to live in Seattle, a private school near there. They spent an incredible amount of money bringing in some people to do training for the kids on sexual abuse and what it is and how to recognize it, how to report it, all these things. The following week, 3 7th grade girls made an appointment with the principal. Extraordinary girls, because I just told you this doesn't happen. They sat down with the principal and said, such and such teacher, he hasn't done anything, but he makes all of us feel so weird. And we don't feel safe. We're kind of worried. And the principal said to them, you stop being little detectives. You are going to ruin someone's life doing that. Knock it off. Right? Having an atmosphere of taking what your kids say seriously. And I get it. That has consequences. Maybe those girls are wrong. Maybe they're endangering the career of some teacher. But the kids deserve to at least have it looked at, to at least be taken seriously and not told, oh, no, no, you don't know what you're talking about.
0: So I have one critic who's been prominent for arguing that bishops should never be alone with the youth. How do you feel about that?
1: Yeah, reference back to my 2020 Fair Talk is all about bishop interviews. Honestly, I did not include this in this talk just because I covered it so much back then. There are very, very few places where teenagers get to say something in private to an adult who might know what to do. If I would have had a bishop interview when I was 16 years old, my life would have turned out real different. A bishop interview is an opportunity for a kid to disclose. I know the claim. The claim is that even asking teenagers about chastity, that in and of itself is abuse. It's not. That's not abuse, but it does give you a chance to listen to what a kid has to say and maybe ferret out if something weird is going on.
0: Okay. This one's a little more complicated, so I'm just going to read it. So, Jennifer, great presentation. Is there any challenges with the perversion files data set, given that it does not include the cases in which a church member is accused of abusing a young woman, which are outside of the scouting program? Is there any evidence to assume that the statistics would be similar for the perversion files as they would in data sets that include young women in the church?
1: I mean, it's a great question, right? And we don't know. The research question of how do you figure out who has committed what abuse happens, and that has vexed researchers for as long as research has existed. Like, it's just not something that we have great data on. So we have to work with what we have to work with. And right now, that's the P-files. I don't know what else to say on that one.
0: So is there a place I could read more about your research? Probably not yet. Right?
1: On the FAIR website.
0: Yes.
1: There is a lovely page that's still in development of questions and answers. This information is there, and more is coming. Questions to all kinds of things that come up with abuse. If you have a specific question, please email me. I would love to be able to include it on that Q&A site.
0: Yeah, if you go to the FAIR website and you click on current events, there's a whole section on abuse that Jennifer's put together, and it's really well done and researched and such, and it's very, very helpful. So I strongly recommend that. This one says, perpetrators we know personally were abused as children. How does this work into the equation?
1: Yeah, that used to get said a lot. Like, people who are abused grow up to abuse. I actually remember when I was about 20 years old, I was applying for a job at a child care, like a daycare facility. And one of the questions on the application was, were you ever abused as a child? And I know exactly what they were asking, and I lied and said no, because I didn't want to be suspected of, oh, you were abused. I bet you're going to be an abuser. That isn't really, at least in therapy and psychology, that isn't really how we talk about it anymore. Yes, people with trauma in their backgrounds can grow up to become abusers. People with perfectly normal childhoods can grow up to become abusers. I don't know, give victims a break and don't assume that they are going to be abusing people would be what I would say.
0: Okay, this is your last and final question. You'll enjoy this question. How do you feel about being everyone's favorite person ever?
1: All I will say about that is I have been in this church for 4.5 years, and I absolutely love it so much. I wish I had found this church 40 years ago. It's the best thing in my life that I made this decision. It cost me an incredible amount personally, and I am so, so, so glad to be here.
0: Thank you very much.
2: Mike Ash has been active in LDS apologetics since about 1990 and currently owns and operates MormonFortress.com, a repository of apologetic articles refuting anti-Mormon accusations. He has authored dozens of apologetic articles and is published in the Farms Review and Dialogue, a Journal of Mormon Thought. Kevin Barney received his BA in Classics, Latin and Greek Language and Literature, from BYU in 1982, where he also studied Hebrew and Coptic. He has published numerous articles, including in the Journal of Book of Mormon Studies, Dialogue, The Ensign, Farms Review, and BYU Studies. Kevin also serves on the Board of Directors of FAIR. Mike and Kevin.
3: Of the uniquely LDS scriptures, it seems that the Book of Abraham is one of the more difficult ones for lay members to get a scholarly hold of. And so today we're going to be dealing with the issues involving the Book of Abraham. What's it all about? Why is it so tough? What makes it difficult for lay members to grasp or get their hands on the scholarly material? Well, there's several reasons. One, we have a challenging set of facts, and sometimes those facts contradict traditions or preconceived thoughts. We have a complex web of issues, and we do have an extensive bibliography of writings about the Book of Abraham, articles, papers, and books. Unfortunately, a lot of this is polemically charged. Much of the material that's available in the Book of Abraham is either written by anti-Mormons trying to prove that it's fiction, or defenders trying to, you know, prove that it's not. And there seems to be at least very little that just kind of lays out the facts for people to do their own research on. The stuff that is available is often difficult to find or out of print, and much of it is highly technical. Now, the Book of Abraham is something that, of course, involves Egyptology, and Egyptology is fun and exciting, and so the study of the Book of Abraham should be fun and exciting as well. And we're hoping that we can make this fun and exciting for everybody to learn a little bit about what's going on. Now, a couple of things to keep in mind is that because there are challenging issues, and it's going to maybe conflict with some of the traditions that we've been taught, this is not for the faint in heart. And it's not for those that have fundamentalist leanings about Scripture. It is, however, for the open-minded and those who have scholarly humility. Now, we're not going to try to advance the ball today. Rather, we're going to try to kind of lay out what the issues are. We're going to survey the field and perhaps point to some existing literature so that you can get in the game if you like.
4: When I was in law school, I'm a lawyer, and you're faced with a huge, complex area of law, and especially when you're a young law student, and somehow you have to wrap your mind around it. And so quickly what you learn to do is you learn to outline, and there you can even go to a bookstore and buy commercially prepared outlines of contracts or torts or whatever. And so what we want to start with is an issues matrix, which is just we don't have a lot of time to do a detailed outline, but a fairly simple outline of the categories of issues that come up in Book of Abraham polemics. And so this way you'll be able to see the big picture a little bit. And you'll also kind of have an organized set of pigeonholes. So as you learn new information, you'll have a slot to put that in. And so if you have that kind of framework in your mind, you'll be able to grasp things much better. So everything we talk about is going to fit into one of these categories. And the way I see it, there are four large categories, and I'm going to break each of those down into two or three subcategories. The first large category I want to talk about, or just identify, we're not going to talk about these in detail, is historical issues. And here there are three subcategories. First of all, there's the history of the Joseph Smith Collection of Egyptian Antiquities, and in particular, the papyri. And we're going to talk about that a little bit later in this presentation. There's the history of the translation of the English Book of Abraham, and the intellectual history. And by that, we mean the give and take and the debates and the yin and yang of this whole area. The second large category of issues is the Joseph Smith papyri. And I divide this up into three subcategories. The first is the three facsimiles, which are the papyri that were published together with the Book of Abraham, initially in 1842 in the Times and Seasons, as we'll describe in more detail later. Now, there are three of these facsimiles. Facsimiles one, we often refer to as a lion couch scene, because this bier or altar or whatever it is the figure's lying on is, as you can see, in the shape of a lion. Facsimile two in the literature is referred to as a hypocephalus. And if you're going to get involved in Book of Abraham studies, you need to become familiar with that word. It was coined by Champollion based on a Greek expression, hupo ton kephalon, which means under the head. This was a circular disc that was placed under the head of the mummy to provide heat to the deceased in the afterlife. In fact, facsimile three is often referred to as a throne scene, and I'm using neutral terms for these that everyone can agree on, because everyone agrees that figure is sitting on a throne. When we talk about the facsimiles, there are typically two types of issues that come up. The first is, to what extent were the restorations of the facsimiles for publication correct? And then the second, which didn't make it onto the slide, is to what extent were the explanations of numbered figures in the facsimiles that are printed with them, to what extent are those correct? And these issues raise all sorts of issues about who gets to sit as judge and jury on that question, who gets to decide, what standards we're going to apply, and so forth. Now, under the Joseph Smith papyri, the second category are what I call the extant papyri. And extant is kind of a scholar's term for that which is known to be physically existing in the world today. And there are 11 papyrus fragments from Joseph Smith's collection that we do have, and they exist. You can take a short drive to the north, to the LDS archives, and that's where they are. And again, I'm going to kind of divide this up into three categories. First is Joseph Smith Papyrus 1, and you may recognize this is the source from which facsimile 1 was derived. You can see the lion couch head again. Second are Joseph Smith Papyri's number 10 and 11. And this is often referred to as the Sensen text. And Sensen is, again, one of those words you have to get used to in Book of Abraham studies. It's the Egyptian word for breathing. And this is what's called a Book of Breathings. And a Book of Breathings is kind of a late and summary, it has an analogous purpose to the Book of the Dead. It's instructions to help people negotiate the afterlife. Oh. I've never done a PowerPoint presentation before, so if I don't know what I'm doing, you'll know why. Now, Joseph Smith Papyrus 1 matches up with number 11, and then number 10, and then there are columns missing, and then the original facsimile 3 would have been on that same scroll. So that's how those texts would have lined up originally. The third subcategory under the Joseph Smith papyri are under the extant fragments of papyrus, are fragments from two different copies of the Egyptian Book of the Dead. And here they are. So these are the remaining fragments from the Joseph Smith collection of Egyptian papyri. The third subcategory are the non-extant papyri. So in other words, we have 11 pieces that physically exist, but those 11 are a minority of the original collection. What Joseph originally had was more, substantially more, than those pieces. So what can we decide or learn or infer about the non-extant pieces from those which are extant and the published facsimiles and a couple of historical allusions? The third large category of issues is the Kirtland Egyptian Papers. This is a collection of documents which is extant. Again, it's in the LDS Church Archives. Dates to the Kirtland period of church history. And these documents are there without context. So they're without explanation as to what they are. They have something to do with the Book of Abraham. But we have to infer from the documents themselves, you know, what they are, who created them, when, and for what purpose. And these are very controversial questions. We typically divide these documents into two types or categories. First are Egyptian alphabet and grammar manuscripts, which are manuscripts which purport to or are attempts to decipher Egyptian language. And then secondly, there are Book of Abraham manuscripts. There are three or four of these, and they have text from the first two chapters of the Book of Abraham written out in flowing longhand. And then in the left-hand margin, there are symbols, Egyptian symbols, which derive from Joseph Smith Papyrus number 11. The fourth and final category I'm going to mention is the English text of the Book of Abraham. And this tends to get short shrift in the discussion. Polemicists don't want to talk about the actual Book of Abraham. They want to talk about all the Egyptian stuff. So this is actually an important area that needs more attention rather than less. And there are typically two ways to go at it. One is to look and see whether there are indirect indicia of antiquity in the English text. And then conversely, are there historical anachronisms? Or purported historical anachronisms? And if so, how do we deal with those? And that is our Book of Abraham issues matrix. And now we're going to turn to the history of the papyri.
3: Okay, so we know we have these Egyptian documents that were in the possession of Joseph Smith. How did he come by these? Our story starts in Egypt, in the city of Thebes, which is modern-day Luxor. In 1798, Napoleon invaded Egypt. And accompanying Napoleon were several scholars and scientists that began exploring the antiquities of Egypt. And these scholars and scientists were more like grave diggers or grave robbers, I guess, as that we'd view today, almost like an Indiana Jones type. And they began looking for all these ancient artifacts that they could find. Napoleon had hired had brought in several people, one of which was Bernardino Giovetti, and he was the former consul general of France in Egypt, and he had many people in his employ that would search for these Egyptian artifacts. One of the many men that was hired by Giovetti was Giuseppe Pietro, let's see, that's Giovetti there, let's skip forward, there we go, Giuseppe Pietro Antonio Lobolo, long name. And he was an Italian who was once enrolled in Napoleon's service. Now, it's possible that Lobolo's family knew Giovetti's family since they grew up in Italy, in the same city. Lobolo spent the years of 1817 through 1822 in Egypt excavating artifacts. He may have been in charge of anywhere from 200 to 400 different diggers and may have discovered several hundreds of mummies while working for Giovetti. Much of Lobolo's digging would have taken place in the Valley of the Kings or the Valley of the Nobles, and this is where King Tut was found, so that there were a lot of mummies in this area. And sure enough, Lobolo found several mummies in tombs. Now, an interesting side note, is the word mummy comes from the Arabic word mumia. There's a black tarry substance found in the Middle East called that they would call mumia, and when the Arabs invaded Egypt, they found these mummies covered in black, which they thought was covered in mumia incorrectly, but nevertheless the term stuck, and that's where we get the word mummy from. Now, Ross T. Christensen, LDS scholar, he speculated that Lobolo may have found the mummies in tomb 33, and that's one possibility. We know that H. Donald Peterson speculated that the mummies came from pit tomb 32. At pit tomb 32, there's a graffito with Lobolo's name inscribed there. So we know that Lobolo was actually there. We don't know for sure if the mummies came from there or from pit 33, but we know Lobolo was there, and where exactly the mummies were found is somewhat speculative. So how did the mummies get from Egypt to Joseph Smith? By 1822, Lobolo had returned to Europe. And on February 18, 1830, he passed away at the age of 49. The 11 mummies that he had were not initially cataloged in the inventory of his estate. It was later discovered that Lobolo had given the mummies to an Albano Oblassa to make arrangements to sell them. Oblassa shipped them to New York in about March 1833, where they were purchased and picked up by one Michael Chandler, probably as an agent for interest in Philadelphia. Now, the history of the church has an account where Chandler claims that he was Lobolo's nephew and that Lobolo had willed him the artifacts, and it seems that that's not true. That's perhaps a story that he made up about it. Now, Michael Chandler exhibited the mummy antiquities, which of course contained the papyri, with it in the Masonic Hall in Philadelphia from April through July 1833, and we can trace these activities and know how he was displaying these from newspaper advertisements. Over time, he began to sell the mummies, first five, then two more, and soon he was down to four. Chandler had heard through his travels of showing these mummies that Joseph had the ability to translate ancient documents, and when he was in Ohio, he came to see Joseph, and this is the end of June 1835. Chandler stayed for about a week. And Joseph was interested in the papyri, but he wasn't interested in the mummies. Chandler said, "I'm not going to break up the set. You got to buy them all together." Finally, a group of Latter-day Saints purchased the collection of mummies for about $2,400, and this was between July 5th and 9th in 1835. And Joseph announced at this time that the papyri contained the writings of Abraham and Joseph that was sold in Egypt.
4: And just so you know how we've kind of broken this up, Mike is kind of dealing more with the historical side, and I'm dealing more with the bibliographical side. We're giving little historical vignettes and little bibliographical vignettes. Seem like the most efficient way to introduce you to this area as a whole. So what are some of the main books you can look at if you're interested in this history and fleshing this out that Mike just gave you in a nutshell? When the papyri fragments were recovered by the church in 1967, there was a flurry of interest and activity, and a lot of this history was written then. First, there's James Clark, The Story of the Pearl of Great Price. As you can see, this book was published before the papyri were formally recovered. And so if you read material from from this early period of Book of Abraham studies, you'll often see like Nibley and stuff citing to Clark. So this is an important book in the intellectual history. However, subsequent events have really made it obsolete. So It's not so important for us to read today, unless you're concerned about the intellectual history of the time. Another book, this one does come out after the year after the papyri fragments were recovered from the dust of decades. Frankly, this is not that important a volume. Just to be blunt about it. The third volume I want to mention is Jay Todd, a longtime managing editor of the Ensign, had a fascination with this topic, and he wrote a book called The Saga of the Book of Abraham, published by Deseret Book in 1969. And out of all these, this is probably my favorite. And so I recommend it. However, you should be aware of two problems. Number one, it's long out of print. So if you want to get a copy, you've got to go into the Mormon, secondary book market. And as always in that market, you have to pay a premium. I bought my copy a few years ago for like $45. And over time, that price is going to inch up. The second problem is it is dated. There have been significant developments since this book came out. And so you must update Todd with Donald Peterson. This book was published posthumously, shortly after his death. But Peterson really advanced the ball in terms of our understanding of Lebelo and how the papyri came into Joseph's hands. So you simply must read Peterson. And so you can update Todd with the book. There are also a couple of articles. Most of the guts of what Peterson came up with is in this article from BYU Studies. I'm sorry.
5: The book you want us to read, it'll be a flash on the screen and say, ignore the ones that are up there all that time.
4: Well,
5: what's the next?
4: Oh, this one. when the conference is over, we plan on putting this PowerPoint up on the website. So don't feel like you have to, there's going to be a lot of bibliography. Don't feel like you have to jot it all down now. You'll be able to get it at your leisure off the website. So yeah, this is the story of the Book of Abraham, Mummies, Manuscripts, and Mormonism. Little M alliteration there. And then we have Peterson's BYU Studies article. And then there's also a paper by John Gee at Farms. And Gee eventually will write a full-length history that will supersede a lot of this material. But in the meantime, you have to kind of get it in bits and pieces. Okay.
3: Joseph recognized that there was some important things connected with these documents. Obviously, he was ready to start translating. And we find that in July 1835, he already began translating these documents. And month later, took a break from translating to visit the saints in Michigan. And in October of 1835, he resumed the study of the papyri. And we get this from his accounts in journalism and history of the church, other fragments history that we have. And it's at this point that he received revelation concerning facsimile too. And then in November, study of the papyri continued. And it was in the Kirtland period that also he created that with the Kirtland Egyptian papers, which were Kevin mentioned earlier and will be brought up again, was done. And let's see here. There we go. The current text was finished that we have now by the end of July. Now, what we have for the Book of Abraham is probably only about 1/4 of what was produced. We know that it took a lot longer, according to journalists, to read through the Book of Abraham that they had than what we have today. So we know that they had much more that was translated than what we have. And beyond that, the stuff that we don't have in the Book of Abraham is lost. We don't know what happened to the rest of the translations that they had. It just doesn't exist anymore, or we don't have it anyhow. A history of the publication. It was first published in three issues in the Times and Seasons in Nauvoo, beginning in March 1842. And then it was reprinted in the Millennium Star in England in 1842. And then in 1851, it was republished by Franklin Richards in his British tract, The Pearl of Great Price, which is where we get the title, of course, for our portion that we have in the scriptures now. And then Orson Pratt edited an American edition in 1878, and that was canonized in 1880. So it took a number of years to go from the translation to canonization.
4: Now, we've mentioned the Kirtland Egyptian Papers. I'm going to give you a little bibliography on that. You should understand the Kirtland Egyptian Papers have been understudied so far, and this is probably the area where there's going to have to be a lot more study in the future. So if you want to get involved in Book of Abraham studies, this is an area that needs work. The kind of classic article on this subject is by Hugh Nibley. Long article, it's like 50 pages long, in BYU Studies. It's called The Meaning of the Kirtland Egyptian Papers. And so if you're interested in this topic, I think you've got to start there. So I'll leave that up for a second so that people can jot that one down. Now, this article by John Gee is not focused on the Kirtland Egyptian Papers, but it has a significant section devoted to it. And there's some updating of Nibley that I think is important. So I do think you need this chapter in one of the two volumes of the Richard L. Anderson Festschrift, Brother Anderson being one of our speakers at this conference. Now, those are articles about the Kirtland Egyptian Papers. What if you want to actually look at the things? Well, that's kind of a problem. There really isn't a good edition of them available. One way you can look at them is to get a set from the Tanners, from their bookstore. A somewhat better way is you can order a set from Michael Marquardt, who has the same microfilm edition as the Tanners, but he, on facing pages he has transcriptions, and it makes it a little bit easier to follow. This, however, is not a good edition. The pictures come from microfilm, and so they're black and white, they're scratchy, they're hard to see. And so this, if you want to look at them and get a sense for them, go ahead and buy this. But it's not something that a scholar can really use very well. Scholars, of course, want to have access to the originals, or failing that, decent color photographs. And there are color photographs that scholars at farms have and other people have. Brent Metcalf, who was unable to be here today, he's usually attends our conferences, he's preparing a critical edition of the Kirtland Egyptian, the Kirtland Egyptian Papers, that will have a color plate on the left-hand side and greatly improved transcription on the right-hand side with textual notes. I'm hoping he will do this as a neutral tool that anyone can use, and that should be out in a year or two. So, you know, if you want to wait for that, that'll probably be a better edition than what we have now. And I still do Spalding, right? Okay. Well, I'm going to do a little history. In the intellectual history of the debates on the Book of Abraham, in the 20th century, the first significant event is the Spalding pamphlet. In 1912, Franklin Spalding, who was the Episcopal Bishop of Utah, and by the way, not to be confused with Solomon Spalding, whose name gave rise to the dominant theory of Book of Mormon origins among anti-Mormons in the 19th century, but anyway, Franklin Spalding published a little pamphlet called Joseph Smith Jr. as a Translator. And this pamphlet was actually an attack on the Book of Mormon, not specifically the Book of Abraham. However, he tried to kind of bootstrap his argument by attacking the Book of Abraham. And the centerpiece of this pamphlet is he sent letters to eight Egyptologists, or they weren't all Egyptologists, I would say Orientalists. Giving them the facsimiles and Joseph's explanations, and he published letters back from them, all saying, oh, this is all wrong. And of course, five of the people he sent these letters to were his fellow Episcopalians. And in fact, looking back on it in hindsight, Spalding made a number of mistakes. I mean, he really had a good opportunity, and this was the right time to do this, and it was a good idea. But he could have executed better in certain respects. And one thing I want to mention is he never would release the correspondence he used to solicit these letters from these scholars. And it's obvious from the letters he got back, he had poisoned the well. You know, and we don't know what he said, but he must have said, you know, this is from Joseph Smith, and he's a quack, and you know, can you give me a letter, you know, to buttress that. So if he had just done a blind solicitation, he probably would have got pretty much the same letters back anyway. That wouldn't have hurt him, but he just didn't trust his position. And he probably should have trusted it, but he didn't. And so this leads us to the bibliography on this episode. So if you want to read this pamphlet, you can get a copy from the Tanners. So I'm advertising for the Tanners today. At the time, there was a massive LDS response to this pamphlet. And at least 24 articles appeared. Mostly they would appear in the newspaper, but then they would be republished in the improvement era. So if you want to read these, one way to do it is to go to the BYU bookstore and start at 1912 and go to about 1918 and just flip through the issues and you'll find them. They're all over the place. Another way to do it, which might be easier for you that don't have access to an LDS library, Carrie Schertz, who is with us today, has many, and I haven't checked to see if they're all there, but I know he has many of these responses up on his website. For kind of a summary view of this, there's a paper by Samuel Mercer at the time, kind of summarizing this from the critic's perspective. And again, this is available from the Tanners. I think they packaged the Spalding pamphlet with Samuel Mercer's paper. And then for a summary from the point of view of the saints, Hugh Nibley's, you know, two-year serial in the improvement era, beginning in January of 1968, is a review of the whole Spalding incident. And then towards the end of that serial, he starts to get into facsimile one. But most of this is a review of Spalding, and it's a lot of fun, if nothing else. It's a very fun read. So I highly encourage you to read that. Now again, you can find these in the old eras themselves, or there's an edited set of this in the Farms 2000 edition of Abraham in Egypt. Let's see. Okay.
3: What happened to these documents, the papyri, after Joseph Smith had them? Well, he gave them to his mother, Lucy Mack Smith, and she used to show them in her house. People would come by and pay her in order to see the mummies and the papyri, and she would make a little bit of extra money doing this. And of course, Joseph had passed away, and so she kept possession of these. In 1856, she passed these on, or they were passed on, rather, to Emma Smith, who had remarried at this time to Louis Bittaman, and they took possession of it. Within two weeks, in fact, Emma, Louis, and Joseph III signed a bill of sale transferring them to Abel Combs. Now, it's possible that this may have confirmed a prior transaction in which William Smith may have pawned the antiquities for living expenses. We don't really know the relationship between William's supposed sale to this, so that's a little bit unclear. Combs promptly sold a portion of the collection containing two mummies and some papyri, which very probably included facsimile number 3, to the St. Louis Museum. Now, for a good article on this, you can read Walter Whipple's The St. Louis Museum and the Two Egyptian Mummies. It was in a BYU studies. The St. Louis Museum was sold and moved to Chicago in 1863, and then sold again to Colonel Joseph Woods in January of 1864, who included the collection in the Woods Museum, on Randolph Street. The Woods Collection burned in the Great Chicago Fire of 1871, and it was long assumed that all the papyri, the entire Joe Smith collection, burned up in the fire as well. In reality, a portion of the collection, which would later come to the possession of the church, went to Combs' nurse, Charlotte Becker Weaver Huntsman, after he died. Charlotte's daughter, Alice Combs Weaver, later Huser, brought the fragments to the Metropolitan Museum of Art in New York in 1918 for an evaluation, but the museum did not purchase them at the time. Ludlow Bull, an associate curator of the Metropolitan Museum of Art, reached out to Alice to see about acquiring the papyri in 1946. By that time, Alice had died, but her widowed husband, Edward Huser, now who was 80 years old, sold the pieces to the museum for an undisclosed sum of money, together with the original bill of sale from Emma Smith. Now, because of the bill of sale, the museum knew the connection with these papyri pieces to the Joseph Smith collection. This was Emma Smith, wife of Joseph Smith, and so they knew that what they had there. In the 1960s, the church was made aware of the existence of this collection, and negotiations to bring them back to the church eventually were successful, and the transfer took place in 1967. Now, there's a story of a University of Utah Coptic scholar, well-known Coptic scholar by the name of, I think it's pronounced Aziz Atiyah, and supposedly the story goes that he found them in a drawer at the Metropolitan Museum of Art, and most scholars think that there's too many problems with that story, that it's probably not accurate. Now, there's several unsolved mysteries still regarding the missing papyri and the mummies that were not sold to the St. Louis Museum. Two mummies remain unaccounted for. We don't know what happened to them. There is some evidence that Charlotte had facsimile two as late as 1918, and Stan Kimball, in a dialogue article entitled The New Light on Old Egyptian, has a good article about this fact. The recovery of the Metropolitan Museum of Art's pieces that they own, Joe Smith papyri, and its aftermath is really this significant event in the basic history of the papyri. And it's at this point that the intellectual history explodes. Now, who wrote the papyri, and when was it written? Those are questions and some confusion among Latter-day Saints of what was happening. There were five papyri on the in the Joseph Smith collection. We have the Scroll of Har, which contained facsimiles 1 and 3, and the Sensen text. So that Scroll of Har is the most commonly analyzed portion of the Joseph Smith collection. Har was an Egyptian priest. He was the son of the great governor of Thebes. And while some fragments of his text survive, much of the scroll was probably destroyed in the Chicago Fire of 1871. Then we have the Scroll of Semenis, which contains several chapters of the Book of the Dead, as well as some unidentified texts. Semenis was the daughter of a wealthy Egyptian, and she was apparently of priestly lineage. While several fragments of her scroll survived, much of it was also lost, presumably in the 1871 fire. We have the Scroll of Nufianub, which contained a vignette, or summary, of one chapter of the Book of the Dead, and several other unidentified texts. Nufianub was a wealthy Egyptian of Thebes, and the only place her name is attested is in Joseph Smith Papyrus number 3. Only in this one fragment, only one fragment of this survived, and again the rest probably destroyed in the fire. Then we have the scroll of Menephis, which contained chapter 45 of the Book of the Dead and other unidentified texts. Menephis was the son of Tanub, who was an Egyptian priest in Thebes. No fragments of a scroll survived, and it's presumed they were also destroyed in the fire. Then we have the Hypocephalus of Shishank, which is the source for facsimile 2. The only thing we know about Shishank is that he was a wealthy member of an Egyptian priestly family, and it's uncertain whether this Hypocephalus was destroyed in the fire. We don't really know what happened there. When were the papyri written? Well, there's two issues. We have the date of the text and the date of the papyri. The date of the text is when the author wrote the text. Such texts are often copied into different languages. For instance, the Gospel of Matthew was written in the first century AD, but the earliest Matthean manuscript that we have is a copy written in the third century AD by a copyist. So that's the text was written earlier than the document. Now, most Latter-day Saints believe that the text was written by Abraham. Then we have the date of the papyri, which is a separate issue. Many Latter-day Saints believe that the papyri date to Abraham's time, but scholars date it usually either to the late or to the Roman period between the first century and first century BC and the first century AD, or to the Ptolemaic period, which is about the first half of the second century BC or the third century BC.
4: Okay, we're starting to run out of time, so I'm going to go through the rest of this fairly quickly. Again, this presentation will be on our website, so don't feel too bad. We have a lot of bibliographical notes at the end here. This second stage in the intellectual history begins with the recovery in 1967 of the Metropolitan Museum fragments. In the summer 1968 issue of Dialogue, there's a whole bunch of articles on this topic. And one is an article pointing out that in these manuscripts of the Book of Abraham, the Egyptian symbols in the margin come from the Sensen text. And also kind of pointing out the way the Sensen text was would have been organized, as we described before. Then there were several articles by noted Egyptologists of the time, Richard Parker, John Wilson, and Klaus Bayer, who translate the Sensen text, and it was an Egyptian book of breathings. Didn't appear to have anything to do with the Book of Abraham. I give this cite to Charles Larson as, if you want to read the critical arguments about the Book of Abraham, this is one place where it's kind of all together and one place you can read it. It's available on the internet. There's the site. But if you write to Luke Wilson and tell him you're a Mormon, he'll probably send you one for free. And that way you'll get all the pictures. So Luke Wilson, it's published by the Institute of Religious Research in Michigan, and Luke Wilson is the muckety-muck there. Now, in this early period, after the recovery of the papyri, the Book of Abraham studies from the faithful side is kind of dominated by Hugh Nibley. And he took a sabbatical year and came back to the University of Chicago and studied with Klaus Bayer and John Wilson. We already mentioned his two-year serial in the Improvement Era. A whole raft of articles in BYU Studies, at least a half a dozen. In 1976, he published his own translation of the Book of Breathings in a book called The Message of the Joseph Smith Papyri, an Egyptian Endowment. And we put up here a copy of kind of his methodology of illustrating this. The top line is an actual photograph of a line of text from the papyrus. And then underneath it, he has transcribed the hieratic script into hieroglyphic. And then he took a tracing table and he flipped it so as to read from left to right instead of right to left. And if you look at the symbols, you can see they're the same symbols. They're just going in a different direction. Then immediately under that, he gives a transliteration into Roman characters. And then there are textual notes at the bottom. And then elsewhere, he gives a smooth English translation. So I bought this book on my mission. I didn't even know what it was, but I flipped through it and I thought, wow, this looks interesting. So I bought it and I actually read it. I'm one of the 12 people in the church that have actually read this book. He followed that up with Abraham in Egypt, originally 1981, reissued recently by Farms. And his final work, One Eternal Round, is in preparation by Farms. I understand that when the farm staff went to pick it up at his house, there were stacks of paper all over his bedroom and living room, and so they had to treat it like an archaeological dig. And they had to, you know, this is from level C, you know, and so there's probably a big vault somewhere on BYU that has all his manuscripts. So how they'll ever sort through all that, I don't know. But I understand they're making good progress. Now, kind of in the footsteps of Nibley, there's kind of a younger generation, scholars that are interested in the problem but also have Egyptological training. I'm just going to mention, you know, some of the key figures and key publications. Ed Ashmit's article on the restoration of the facsimiles for publication in Sunstone is probably his most important contribution. There's an article by Stephen Thompson that's kind of an update of Spalding, saying what modern Egyptology makes of the facsimiles. A little book by John Gee called A Guide to the Joseph Smith Papyri. Again, later there will be a bigger book, but for right now, this is enough to get you started. Absolutely essential to anyone who's interested in Book of Abraham studies. A well-constructed little book. Michael Rhodes published a translation and commentary on facsimile 2, or recall that, the Hypocephalus in BYU Studies. And he keeps updating it and puts it on his website. So it's on his website. You can go there and read it, print it off. And this is a model for Book of Abraham Studies. So it's a great article. There have also, over the years, since that first generation of Parker, Bayer, and Wilson, there have been other non-LDS Egyptologists who don't really understand the Mormon side of things, but who are interested in these documents as Egyptian documents. And I've listed some of those here. Translations of the Sen-Sen Papyrus. Putting D.J. Nelson off to the side, there have been four. First of all, Klaus Bayer in Dialogue in 1968. Nibley's, which we already mentioned. Now, these two are actually translations of Louvre Papyrus 3284, which is a longer version. For an actual direct translation of the Joseph Smith Book of Breathings, there's one by Robert Rittner, published in Dialogue and republished in the Journal of Near Eastern Studies, and one by Michael Rhodes, the Hor Book of Breathings, published by Farms. I just want to mention this as an example of the give and take in Book of Abraham Studies. This is a papyrus, not from the Joseph Smith collection, that has a lion couch scene. So you see the lion couch and an Anubis figure behind it. And do we have it circled? Okay. In the box is the name Abraham in Greek letters, immediately underneath this illustration. Showing that someone saw a connection between Abraham and this lion couch scene. So this is a good example of the give and take. John Gee publishes an article about this in Insights, which is the Farms newsletter, and then a little later publishes another developed version of that article in the Ensign, and that's obviously on LDS.org if you want to read that. Then Ed Ashmit publishes a privately circulated critique of Gee's work and says, you know, he went too far with this and with that. And then John Gee published a rejoinder to Ashmit with one of the all-time great titles in the history of the Farms Review, Abracadabra, Isaac and Jacob. And it's even funnier if you know what Ashmit's argument is. But I think this is good. I mean, this is, I'm a lawyer, and lawyers are used to the adversarial system, and there's give and take, and people pound back and forth, and positions get refined that way. And I think if you read all four of these, you're going to be better off than if you just read the first one. So I don't feel badly about that at all. Farms has been a major source of work on the Book of Abraham in recent years. And the flagship series is the Studies in the Book of Abraham. First, and this is going to be an encyclopedic set of volumes, large, handsome volumes. When they're done, there will be 15 or 20 or maybe more. The first one was Traditions about the Early Life of Abraham. And this is that whole thing about taking the English text of the Book of Abraham seriously. We already mentioned the Rhodes translation, which is a very well done book. It's my favorite of all the translations. This is the volume that's in preparation now. It's not out yet. I actually have a chapter in this volume, so I'll be curious to see that when it comes out. And then there's going to be translations of the other papyri in forthcoming

then you know there's a relationship solid enough there that they trust you and seek out your influence. Not unlike that stick shift where we pull up on the clutch, we push down on the gas at just the right time not to stall the car in their development. I believe love and connection is what God intends for us, that the design is for us to develop the capacity for a solid self who can be in deep, intimate relationship with our Father in heaven, our Mother in heaven, our brothers and sisters for eternity. And I believe For the Strength of Youth is pushing us in that most powerful direction. It is revelatory. And as we study it, we will find that truth. In the name of Jesus Christ, amen.

0: Okay, we have a few questions. Now, some of these came out in early in your talk, so you may have covered them earlier. It seems like the current for the strength of youth guidelines were designed for the strongest of the strong, whereas the old guidelines were designed... Sorry. See, the problem is you teared up earlier. And if I see that, I'm bad. So, the old guidelines were designed for the weakest of the weak. I worry about those who come from broken homes, less active parents, non-member homes, where they aren't taught what chastity is. Behaviors of listening to appropriate music and entertainment aren't modeled by parents, and spirituality doesn't exist in the home.
1: Such a powerful question. I think any of us that come from a fear orientation are like, we got to get out and save the people. They don't have it. And I think what you all know from experience is that the decision to live one's life in alignment with light and truth is grounded in a true understanding of who I am, God's love for me, and who He is. And so that's why For the Strength of Youth grounds us in those principles. Nothing could be more powerful to help a young person who doesn't know who they are than to know who they are. And then I think we do, as my husband would say from his experience of having no sense of guidelines around some things, none of that, what a gift to give some direction and say, that is what it looks like for me. And I think, for example, the garment gives us a pattern to help understand what modesty looks like and even being explicit about those kinds of things. But grounding it in the truth about who we are, who they are, who God is.
0: So this one came in earlier. It says, I'm a little confused. So how is a 13-year-old supposed to know she shouldn't wear only straps if it's not written or taught by her parents that we wear modest clothes? Would she even know what modesty means?
1: It's a fantastic question because we live in a highly sexualizing culture. That's why I think we have to take seriously. We're not just in a vacuum. Children aren't just developing these truths in a vacuum. They are taught all kinds of other things around them all the time. And that's why I think it's important to realize this was not a diminishment of standards. It wasn't a removal of standards. It was grounding it in truth that are beyond standards, and from those truths coming to a clarity about what those standards should be.
0: Is it still appropriate for church leaders to set standards like modesty standards for church activities?
1: I know that we've been instructed in young women and other things not to mention that kind of thing at girls' camp, right? Not to bring that up, not to say anything about someone's dress. And I think what we're learning is there are places and times that are better for maybe describing some of those standards, grounded in relationship, grounded in the truth about who we are in relation to God. And it doesn't mean that there is no place for those kind of instructions to be given, but being thoughtful about how to best help that youth internalize those truths.
0: I know, I've seen times when youth have been embarrassed at an activity.
1: Yes.
0: And so it's like, why do they want to come? Because just to be embarrassed.
1: Yes.
0: And that's not good. I've observed that increasingly resistance or misunderstandings about teaching sexual purity and modesty is not always coming from the girls, and is their mothers and young women's leaders. Perhaps they're weary. How will we teach modesty through the lens of covenants preparing our young women to attend the temple where sacred garments help bolster parents and leaders who may not be on board?
1: Yes. I think we have to appreciate that our mothers have grown up in a highly sexualizing culture. Many of us are struggling with a clear sense of our own self, our body, our image of ourselves. And so this is not just for youth. This is for parents to come to clarity about who I am. Am I using myself in a way to extract validation? Am I trying to figure out what the line is and just walk over instead of acting from a place where I am

0: making choices based on what I truly believe is right and good for my highest desires. So it's a journey for parents as well.
1: Two more quick questions here. People laughed when you told about the 13-year-old who prayed and concluded that God would love her no matter what she did. But what is the resolution when people feel that integrity to themselves puts them at odds with our understanding of righteousness?
0: Yes. I think all of us are in some ways at odds with righteousness, if the truth be told. And that we are all on a journey in covenant relationship with Christ to come to ever greater purity. I know that's true about me. I know that must be true about all of us. And I'm so thankful for a God whose love will not end. He will not leave us if we are willing. He will expose himself to us in his purity and goodness and invite that purification in us. And I believe the closer we draw to him, the more we know him, that's what happens.
1: Okay, I'm not going to read this. I'm just going to let you read that. It says, not a question. I'll let you have that.
0: Thank you. So, not a question, but I felt peace through your talk.
1: Yeah, that's very good. All right, thank you very much for your time. Our next speaker is Jennifer Ann Mackley. She's the executive director of the Wilford Woodruff Papers Foundation, which she co-founded with Donald Perry in 2020. In addition to her legal practice as partner in Mackley & Mackley, Jennifer has authored or edited 21 books, including Wilford Woodruff's Witness, Development of Temple Doctrine. She's been serving as a historian for the Wilford Woodruff Family Association since 2014 and has made numerous presentations and podcasts based on her research. So with that, let's welcome Jennifer Mackley.

I want to thank all of you for being here, last one of the day, so thanks for sticking it out. And also to thank Scott for inviting me to come and introduce the Wilford Woodruff Papers Project. So as he stated, I'm the executive director, and I haven't been out in public since March 1st of 2020 when we announced the beginning of the foundation. I'm a two-time transplant recipient, so I have been holed up and carefully hoping that the whole world would figure this out before I left my house again. I have been astonished at the scholarship that I've heard over the last few days, and I mentioned to someone earlier, I feel like I'm wearing intellectual flip-flops at a black tie affair. So thank you for your patience with me as a non-academic, but one who has studied the life of Wilford Woodruff for the past 25 years and have come to appreciate the work that all of you do. To begin with, I would like to explain the title of my presentation, Discovering Church History. I think there's a couple of meanings to that word, and in this setting, I think the first is our own seeking and our own study to discover church history and what we as a collective group offer to others who are seeking truth. I also believe that the Wilford Woodruff Papers is a great asset to that body of scholarship and will provide more information and more documents and the ability to study more church history to add to the great group that we already have. And the third is what Wilford Woodruff offers himself. It's not just the words that he's recorded, but his example of living according to the truth that he knew and doing so completely and from the very first day that he heard about the church in 1833. To begin with, I would like to share the story, a true story, of a young man who was searching for truth and began his study of the scriptures with his older brother at the age of 14. Okay. His approach was to study the scriptures, to pray, to look at the churches around where he lived, to find one that mirrored the gospel that Jesus had taught, but also the church that he had organized. And the two of them searched for 10 years and weren't able to find one that not only was patterned after what Paul taught the Ephesians about apostles and prophets and evangelists and teachers, but one that believed in the gifts of the Spirit and the miracles that follow those who are faithful. So after 10 years, he approached a local minister that he'd been talking to in the past and asked if he would baptize him by immersion. At least he could do that to follow the example of his Savior. And the minister agreed, but was surprised that this young man then chose not to join his congregation because he felt the doctrines that were taught were not the same as what Christ had taught. It was the following year, when he was 25 years old, that he was first encountered anything about the Church of Jesus Christ of Latter-day Saints. And true to form, it was negative. It was an article written to ridicule the church, to mock the origin story of the Book of Mormon and the idea that continuing revelation was possible. I don't know, of course this is preaching to the choir here, but I think everybody, every one of us, those who are seeking truth, those who have found truth and then fallen away, or those who continue to do their best to follow the truths that they know, every one of us will find something that will stop us in our tracks, whether that's a criticism, a quote out of context, a document that may rattle our world, and our reaction to it will determine whether we,
pick up all our toys and go to find a different sandbox. But in this case, this young man was not shocked by what he read. He was intrigued because it was exactly what he was looking for. He was intrigued by the information on divine manifestations and continuing revelation and modern prophets. But there was no branch or ward within his area, and so that's as far as it went. Until 18 months later, two brand new missionaries knocked on these two brothers' door, the first door that they'd knocked on. And the reception of their message was immediate, and both brothers chose to be baptized 2 days later. Not all stories in that way. That's why there are organizations like FAIR and many of the others that we've heard about to counteract the messages to help others overcome the misunderstandings or the misinformation. And this could have happened to any of us today. My son, your cousin, your neighbor, me. And the criticisms haven't changed much in 200 years, and the response, the resolution to misinformation is the same. We have to continue seeking, we have to continue studying, and the more information we have, the more truth we have, the easier it will be to understand those things in context. So our purpose in the Wifford Woodruff Papers is to do just that. And the young convert that I spoke of wasn't someone who read something in 2020 or 2021. It was in 1833, and his name was Wilford Woodruff. I've studied his life for 25 years, and I have come to admire him and the faith that he's taught me was the reason that I ended up writing the book that I did, partly because my husband encouraged me to share the 27,000 documents that I'd amassed in my research, maybe in part because he hoped that maybe I'd share all these things with somebody else instead of always bothering him. But it all started with my mother sharing with me the story of Wilford Woodruff's experience in the St. George Temple. And my education, my legal training made me want to find the primary sources, not the books that other people had written about what he thought or what he said, but what he actually wrote. And his records are remarkable because they're not vague memories. They're not recollections of a wonderful life. They're his daily observations, the ups and downs of the experience that he had joining a church of about 3,000, run by a young man only 2 years older than he was, and one that began and ended in very trying circumstances. And yet he didn't falter. He experienced the same things that others did. He wasn't unique in church history, but his record is unique. And part of that is because he tells the truth. And it's unvarnished, it's unfiltered, and it's contemporaneous, it's personal. So we're all familiar with the oath a witness takes, to tell the truth, the whole truth, and nothing but the truth. And the work that we're doing together, all of these various organizations with incredible websites and incredible information, is adding to that truth. Wilford Woodruff has been the thread that church history has followed since the first compilation of church history in the 1850s. And now, with the recent publication of Saints, his record still provides that thread that ties all of this together. And he will get us exponentially closer to the whole truth. When I first published my book, I was asked if it was an apologetic work. I didn't know what that meant.
First, I'm not apologizing for anything, but I now have learned some other languages, at least one word, that one, and understand, for me anyway, defending our faith isn't an intellectual argument alone. To address the religious and doctrinal elements is one thing, but we also have cultural and philosophical ideas that we need to incorporate. And I think what we're doing is a full-time and a lifetime pursuit. It's not a casual job that we've undertaken. So I think our personal conversion may be spiritual, intellectual. We're supposed to know in our minds and our hearts, but it's an entirely different level of understanding to share those beliefs with someone else and to help them understand truth that will counter the alternative versions that they've already been exposed to. I also think that defending our faith requires a constant mining of church history. The Wilford Woodruff Papers Project is part of that new church history. I'm often asked, haven't his journals already been published? What else, you know, could we mine from his information? He wrote or received over 32,000 letters, and only 1% of them have been transcribed. So the letters alone will provide a much more personal and much more intimate look at the daily lives of those he interacted with, as well as himself and other church leaders. He also has autobiographies. He wrote the histories of other apostles and experienced what they did. But again, his record is unique, not just because he lived longer than them, but because of how he recorded it and what he recorded. So his strength is to provide the truth, but also his example of living the truth. And we can all find ourselves in his stories. We didn't have to cross the plains to understand what it means to sacrifice and how obedience leads to faith. If we're dealing with divorce or family relationships that are difficult, he knows something about that. He had 10 wives and 38 children, and 5 of his wives divorced him. If we're suffering from the loss of a loved one, he lost 13 of his children. His mother died when he was 15 months old, and all 6 of his half-siblings died. The loss of his beloved wife, Phoebe, was a very difficult time for him twice. Once he brought her back to life, and the other time he had to stand and watch her funeral. So it's not an unfamiliar story of faith, but it is a record that only Wilford Woodruff wrote and a story that only he can tell. So if you look at the records in church history, the Joseph Smith papers are 16 years, 1828 to 1844. What Wilford Woodruff wrote is 65 years of history. And again, it's not important just because he outlived these other great men in history, but because his record is different. And the greatest example of what he adds to church history is the development of temple doctrine. So the purpose that I understand of apologetics is, again, not to just defend the faith for the sake of winning an intellectual argument, but to help people understand the truth so they can embrace it and live it and be blessed by it. And there's no more greater blessing than the temple, and there's no more more important thread that runs through church history than the temple doctrine that Joseph Smith introduced but didn't live to complete or carry out. So to briefly go through what
it took me 450 pages to explain in my book. The understanding of sealing power developed over Joseph Smith's lifetime. It took him 21 years to finally explain the mission of Elijah. And it began with the understanding that baptism was adoption into the house of Israel and the kingdom of God. And then as that understanding progressed, it wasn't sealing just of ordinances or covenants, but finally sealing of individuals to each other. That there could be a welding link beyond death. So one of the things that I remember from my mission is a gentleman who had a pamphlet called How to Testify to a Mormon. And he wanted to talk about the Trinity, that God is a spirit without body parts and passions. And his evidence from the pamphlet was Christ's statement recorded in Luke 24:39. Conveniently, however, the statement said, "A spirit hath not flesh and bones." They left off the end of the statement, "as you see me have." So church history in context means that those people who read that pamphlet, if they never opened the Bible, will have a distorted picture of the truth and base their lives on something that isn't true. The development of temple doctrine is astonishing to me, not only because of how mercifully the Lord introduced what needed to happen, but how each step through the temple organization, through the recording of the ceremonies, through the administration of all the ordinances, we got to step up. Members of the church were able to understand what it meant to be saviors on Mount Zion, that God's work and glory depends on us, that we're participants in that work. And every revelation that occurred, Wilford Woodruff would record the reaction, his personal feelings about the shaft of light he felt had descended from heaven, how universal salvation was more evidence of God's mercy and justice than anything he'd ever understood in his life. And he spent, famously, 10 of his first 15 years in the church on missions, but he spent 65 years teaching the gospel, sharing the gospel with those on both sides of the veil. And he understood Joseph's role in that, but also that it didn't happen in Joseph's lifetime. So three months before Joseph Smith was killed, when he was asked the question, "What is the office and mission of Elijah?" he said, "It is one of the greatest important, most important subjects that God has revealed, to seal those who dwell on earth to those who dwell in heaven." And he said, "This is the power of Elijah. We understand the keys of the kingdom of heaven are the sealing keys." But his instruction to the saints was to go and seal themselves and their sons and daughters to their fathers in eternal glory. Joseph Smith did not administer that ordinance in his lifetime. Brigham Young was the one who was able to first administer that ordinance, and in addition, introduce the law of adoption, the sealing into another's priesthood lineage. Something that was part of temple ordinances until the revelation that Wilford Woodruff received in 1894. So, understanding this critical change in the development of temple doctrine and understanding Wilford's role in it is life-changing. Is something that particularly the rising generation has lost sight of, and many of us don't understand. If we said the law of adoption to 90% of church members, they may never have heard of it. And yet that is something that comes up in their family history work, in their understanding of why their great-grandfather was sealed to George Buchanan instead of their great-great-grandfather. So
The 30 years in between the Nauvoo Temple and the St. George Temple was a difficult time for the saints, but also a struggle to maintaining the ordinances that had started in the Nauvoo Temple. So some ordinances were suspended, some were discontinued, and some were administered in various non-temple locations like the Endowment House or the Council House or Brigham Young's office, even in members' homes. And the highest ordinances, which was the sealing of parents to children, and the law of adoption, were not performed in this interim period. So it wasn't until the St. George Temple that all ordinances for both the living and the dead were administered. The first proxy ordinations, the first proxy endowments, and the first sealings, one generation. The feeling at that time was that you could only seal, as Joseph had instructed in 1840, you could only do the ordinances for those who were worthy. And if it was for someone outside your family, then a ministering angel needed to come and authorize that. So as Joseph Smith, Brigham Young only lived 4 months after these ordinances started in the St. George Temple, and he was unable to complete what Joseph Smith had explained as the mission of Elijah. And during this period, it was Wilfred Woodruff who presided over first the St. George Temple, and then those trained in the St. George Temple trained those in the Logan and Manti and then Salt Lake Temples. But Wilfred Woodruff presided over, again, the ordinances that were adapted to new temple structures, the ordinances that were refined, the first written ceremonies, and the discontinuing of ordinances, including rebaptism and adoption. And it was 50 years after Joseph Smith's death, 50 years and 1 month after Joseph Smith explained what the office and mission of Elijah was about, when Wilfred Woodruff received the revelation ending the law of adoption and beginning multi-generational sealings. It was April 1894 conference, and he assured the saints that they had done well, that they had acted up to all the light and knowledge that they had, but there was more to be revealed. And it wasn't just more to be revealed for them, but it was to satisfy God. And he reiterated almost word for word what Joseph Smith had explained in March of 1844, that the saints needed to trace their genealogies as far as they could. And that meant information on those that had died, those that had perhaps even disowned family members for joining the church or been unfaithful during their lifetimes. Because he said, it is only if we do this, to run this chain as far as we can, that then we will do exactly what God intended when he declared he would send Elijah in the last days. So for many, it was a difficult thing. There were about 13,000 adoptions performed, and the understanding of what would happen or what needed to happen with those was a question. But this is only one example of the unique account that Wilfred Woodruff has that helps us understand truth, to help us get closer to the whole truth, to understand truth in context. And to accomplish what Joseph understood but wasn't able to do, what Brigham Young had an inclination of, an understanding of, and was not able to finish. Why it took 71 years from Moroni's introduction of Elijah's mission to this revelation would take a book to explain. But it's one of the most important topics that we can understand. So the mission of the Wilfred Woodruff Papers Foundation is to publish everything that Wilfred Woodruff ever wrote that has survived, to share his eyewitness account of the restoration of the gospel of Jesus Christ for those 65 years. But more important than his words are his stories,
And to make those records universally accessible is with the hope that will inspire all people, but especially the rising generation, to study and increase their faith in Jesus Christ and better understand the temple. This slide is because the first question I usually get is, how do you compare apples to apples with the Joseph Smith papers and the Wilford Woodruff papers? When we met with the Church History Department to get their support, their access to records, their understanding of what we were doing and to gain their knowledge of what they had done, they basically said, do you have any idea what you're getting yourself into? And the answer is yes. The exponential difference in the number of documents between the Joseph Smith papers and the Wilford Woodruff papers is something we do understand, because he wrote everything down. We know exactly how many letters he wrote, and we have found 6,329 of those. We know exactly how many discourses he gave, 3,995, and we've been able to locate 935 of those. The total number of pages is yet to be determined, but the way that the Joseph Smith papers labels or categorizes their documents is an original document is one that was the first recording of it, not the one that was published in the newspaper or the one that was published in the Millennial Star, to try to get back to the original writing or the first record of it or the most complete record of it. So we are just starting that process. The discourses won't be started until March of 2022. But we do have a record of every letter. In fact, the catalog is about 1 million cells of data at this point. And as I said before, the mining of that information to understand that it is actually new church history, that it's never been published before, is exciting. I have seen the marketing, the amazing websites that other speakers have talked about, and I don't know why anybody needs marketing when you get to read this stuff for free. It's just, why would you need to convince somebody to do that? I get up every morning so excited, this is what I get to do. But as Evidence Central and those kinds of things, to make it accessible is one thing. It's an open access website that we've set up, but that doesn't mean people are going to come. And part of the beauty of technology is the context that you can put these things in. So to give you a quick idea of how we're approaching this, these are several of the documents, samples that we're working with. This is 2 pages of a 4-page letter that Wilford Woodruff wrote. Some of this is impossible to read. We call it Wilfordish because it's not really English. His spelling is so creative that there's no way that any computer could follow it. Also, there's no way to decipher it. We have people that have offered to use AI or something that, but it's truly. He includes Deseret Alphabet, Pittman Shorthand, Taylor Shorthand, and his own version of all those. So it's an adventure. This is 2 pages of his journal. Again, you just have to kind of let your brain relax when you look at these things, because if you try to decipher letter by letter, it's impossible. This is the first draft of his autobiography written in 1857. He's famous for his near-death and experiences and accidents, and this is the first writing of what happened. So the text editor we're using is From the Page. It's an open access editing site, and there are hundreds of papers, projects, and other projects. Even the Library of Congress is doing crowdsourcing transcription of documents, which is what we're using as well. So if any of you have an hour or two or even 10 minutes, you can get a free account, sign up, and read a Wilford Woodruff document to be the first one to ever do it, and we'd be thrilled for your participation. The coding is the HTML and those kinds of things are built into the system, so it helps very much. We have volunteers from the age of 15 to the age of 86 right now, and they're incredible. So this is what the text editor produces for us, which is an understanding of which documents have things needed to be done, whether that's transcription or verification. And our first upload was March
1st of this year, and we had 1,500 pages, which only represented about 8 documents. So the website is beautifully designed, as it needs to be. Again, I don't know why you need to ask anybody to read these things. They should just wake up wanting to. But this is a colorized image of Wilford Woodruff, and it's the earliest image found of any of our church leaders. On the website, again, it's not just the documents, it's the context for those documents, understanding the people he interacted with, their stories, their lives, their relationship with the church. The last speaker spoke of Joseph Smith's candidacy for the president of the United States, and his running mate could have been Solomon Copeland. Wilford Woodruff taught him, healed his wife, baptized his wife and 2 other people in their household, and wrote a letter asking him if he would be the vice presidential candidate. You can find that information on the website. So once we transcribe a document, then it moves to the website, and you can see the 5 autobiographies here. And so on September 1st, the other 6 autobiographies will be uploaded, and we will have finished all of the autobiographies. Through the amazing technology, you can then go to these documents and click on hyperlinked people, places, topics. This one, for example, is Wilford Woodruff's father, Afik Woodruff. And if you hover over the name, you can see the information, or you can click on the View More button and see the complete bio, the footnotes, and then the list of all 131 documents that he's mentioned in. The text editor produces these connections, and whether he's referred to as my father or Afik or Father Woodruff, it will go to the same person and connect him in any way that he's referenced in the documents. The other thing is a visual and interactive timeline. So when I was doing my research, I had to keep a notebook. Like when you read War and Peace, you have to write down all the different characters and try to keep them all straight. So the timeline became Wilford Woodruff's life in the context of church and U.S. history. And not only can you click on the items throughout there's 100 years on the timeline, but also we'll be able to link directly to the documents that they reference. For example, in the journals, we're only up to 1846, so the rest of the 50 years will be forthcoming. And this is just the chronological timeline. The people are divided alphabetically. We have over 5,000 so far that he's mentioned in his documents, and then a special section for his wives and his children. And finally, the images that we've been able to find. We've identified 82 and found 68 of them. So the work of transcription is not just to share his words, but to share the stories in his records that build faith and to bring people to Christ by helping them understand how difficult family relationships can become eternal ones and how our understanding of our relationship with our Heavenly Father, faith in ourselves as children of God, will lead ultimately to faith in our Savior and the salvation and exaltation that his atonement can provide for us. I have a testimony of the truth that has been revealed through the restoration of the gospel of Jesus Christ. And much of what I've come to understand is through the testimony in the life of Wilford Woodruff and his testimony of the prophet Joseph Smith. So my interest in publishing the Wilford Woodruff papers, my interest in defending my own faith and the truths that I know is not to win an intellectual argument, but to
share with the hope that others will better understand the truth and, like Wilford Woodruff, embrace it and live according to it. And I leave these things with you in the name of Jesus Christ. Amen.

0: Thank you. That was really interesting. You're certainly doing a lot of work there. It looks like it would be fun to do a little bit of almost like indexing for family history. We could do that for the Wilford Woodruff stuff.
1: That's exactly right.
0: That will be for you. So a few questions we received from the audience. Wilford Woodruff's revelation on temple doctrine is very significant in how we view the plan of salvation today. Why haven't his contributions been canonized?
1: I'd vote for that. I don't know. I don't know why the, for example, the official declaration is part of our scriptures, but that revelation would, to me, rise to the level of Joseph F. Smith's. However, he didn't record the words of the revelation, just gave the instructions in General Conference.
0: Okay. Can you tell us more about the transference of sealings after March 28, 1894?
1: Transference?
0: That's just what they wrote. Can you tell us more about the transference? That's okay. We'll go on.
1: Well, I'll guess about the difference between the law of adoption, the sealings to priesthood lineage, and the sealings to biological or
0: yeah.
1: In my case, I've adopted a daughter. And Wilford Woodruff's instructions were that if someone wanted to cancel that sealing, that was fine, but it was explained more like you've got two solid connections. So there's no need to undo those sealings. It's, but you could also add the biological sealing.
0: Will you be releasing a book series like the Joseph Smith Papers?
1: So our approach in that way is that our target audience is the rising generation, and they don't read books. They access online. And so although books are very important, we want to focus solely on the online publication so that everyone has access to it and no one has to buy anything. But also the... the ability to use technology to combine all of these things is a critical part of reaching the rising generation, and we hope that scholars and those of you who are superiorly intellectually and theologically educated more than I am will build on this, and that's where the scholarship will come from. Publishing his books, there are plans to do that, selections like his words of wisdom to his children, but also just topical publications based on, you know, things like leadership or patriotism or honesty, joy. So we are publishing those online, and 10 years down the road, when we finish the transcription, then perhaps that will be a focus. We also have our first symposium coming up next year, and we'll continue to share as much of the information as we can as quickly as possible.
0: We'll have to make sure we advertise your symposium on FAIR, so please make sure you let us know all the information on that so our members can go. With how idiosyncratic Wilford Woodruff's writing system was, am I understanding your images correctly, that his wife knew how to decode and read it? And did anyone else other than her know how to do that?
1: Truly, if you stare at it long enough, it kind of jumps off the page. We have actually a Rosetta Stone that we use with our transcription. I have put all the images of all of the idiosyncratic writing into a basically a spreadsheet, but we use it with numbers and words. He consistently drops vowels, and if he uses a Y or a G or a D, and so it is something that you can understand, but it's truly like, I don't know, hieroglyphics, that it's a Wilford Woodruff letter. There's nothing like it in the world. But they did correspond and must have understood each other because they're answering each other's letters. So
0: this person is recommending that if you create an AI that can decode and read his writing, that you name the AI program Phoebe.
1: Very nice. Very good suggestion. I like that.
0: Yeah, there's a ask for information on the symposium. I'm sure you can get that to us, and we'll send it out in our newsletter, if that's okay. Can you elaborate on the story of Wilford Woodruff bringing Phoebe back to life?
1: Yes. They were asked to gather the saints from the Northeast and bring them to Nauvoo, and Phoebe had a very difficult year. When Wilford was injured in winter quarters, she was pregnant, and Wilford was almost crushed to death, didn't finish building their cabin. Their youngest son died shortly thereafter, and she gave birth prematurely, and that son died within a few hours. So the daughter that they had was about two when they were leaving winter quarters to go back east. They lost their daughter as well. And Phoebe became ill with what is described as brain fever. And as they traveled, Wilford describes her basically dying in the wagon. They were able to revive her. They got to a house where they thought that maybe just getting her to a better environment, not the wagon or the carriage, would help. But she died there and describes her spirit leaving her body, and he felt that loss and yet was able to give her a blessing and restore her to life. And she remained weak, and those who she was with, the women and the other people traveling with them, were very careful to care for her, and she did completely recover and lived another 40 years. But it's a remarkable experience, and for us to be able to read the intimacy of those kinds of things is incredible.
0: So how is the Wilford Woodruff Papers Project funded?
1: Private donations. So we established the foundation as a nonprofit, and I donated $5,000 to start. My legal training, I was able to do all the documents and those kinds of things. But we formed a board, and the Wilford Woodruff family, the announcement was made with their support. And on March 1st, which is Wilford Woodruff's birthday, and then as we formed our board, each of our board members donated, and then we have had incredibly generous donations come from those who have been transcribing, those who have donated online, and just family foundations. And our mission is to complete the Wilford Woodruff Papers by 2030, and the budget equals to about $1 million a year. But we are ahead of schedule. For example, our goal for the first 2 years was to complete 600 letters, and we've already done that. And we'll complete the journals by next year. So it's moving much more rapidly than we expected due to the ability to crowdsource and the volunteers that are stepping forward. And not only those who are able to write a check, but those who are personally investing themselves in it. We don't have a Larry and Gail Miller type of foundation. We don't have 100 PhDs and incredibly talented historians like the Joseph Smith Papers. But miracles have happened, and the level of scholarship is as high as any papers project. And that is in part due to Steve Harper as our executive editor, and the involvement of Rick Turley and many who have worked on the Joseph Smith Papers to advise us and help us to avoid the mistakes and capitalize on the assets and incredible people that are out there.
0: And with that, with listing those names, it kind of says what the relationship is with your organization and the church. There's obviously some close communication, at least with the groups, yes? Yeah.
1: Yes, our first in-person meeting was June 24th, and Elder Cook spoke, and Elder Curtis, the church historian, and Matt Groh, the executive director or managing director of the church history department, have been incredibly supportive, and I often get asked why the church isn't doing the Wilford Woodruff Papers. And there's probably three reasons. First of all, the Joseph Smith Papers, it's taken 20 years, and it's 2,500 documents, so it would take 100 years or more for the church to do this. And the church history department has other things to do, and they feel like they've set the pattern. Actually, they set the standard so high, no other papers projects will ever meet the Joseph Smith Papers standard. But it's considered an inside job, and so they do have to do it at a higher level than other papers projects would need. But they want this to be done by non-church organization, meaning taking that to the level that we can without the burden of the bureaucracy or the funding or tying up all those other resources. It's also a legal issue. It's also, not just a time and a money issue. And that it's something that, like President Hinckley said, there's lots of good causes and good things to do. I know the Brigham Young Papers has already started, and who sometimes is referred to, John Taylor, the lost prophet, his descendants are participating with us because of the close relationship between John Taylor and Wilford Woodruff, but hopefully a great organization will start his papers as well.
0: So I picked up a copy of your book, Wilford Woodruff's Witness, The Development of Temple Doctrine, and I went to one of my go-to people around here and said, have you read this book? What do you think about it? And her comment was, it's the book I recommend to everybody. So, and I've looked through it. It talks about the Book of Abraham in the use of the temple. It talks about masonry. It talks about an interesting list of temple questions they had, like did you use irrigation water where you weren't supposed to use? That's one of your temple recommend questions now, by the way.
1: Have you bathed, and has your family bathed recently?
0: Yeah, have you bathed? Have your family bathed? That's... We should put that one back in since COVID. But just in my, I admit I haven't read it yet, sorry, but just in my brief perusal of the book, it really looks excellent. And it seems complete, it seems interesting and well written, and the prose seem to be really easy to follow. So this looks like an excellent, excellent book. And again, you have a great recommendation from the person I asked, who is someone I really trust on her book recommendations. So I know you're immunocompromised a bit. Are you willing to sign a few books?
1: Sure.
0: If they wear masks or if they come close to you, right? So
1: yes.
0: we have the table right outside the door. Just on my brief look at this book, I would really recommend it. I mean, this is a book. Had I picked it up before, I would have purchased it because it looks really good. So with that, tonight we have a meeting at 7 o'clock if you'd like to come on Egypt that's sponsored by the Interpreter Foundation. It's an open meeting. It's free for anybody. And although please don't bring 500 of your closest friends, we won't fit. And tomorrow morning at 9 o'clock we will meet again. And I don't think we have any other announcements. I hope you have a wonderful evening, and I'll see you tonight or tomorrow. Thank you so much. Our first speaker, we're very honored to have President Brian Ashton. He is the president of BYU Pathways, which is, I understand, the largest church school now, the largest church school that we have. So with that very short introduction and nothing else, I'm going to introduce President Ashton.
2: Brothers and sisters, I am grateful to be with you here today. I love that introduction. I oftentimes get these long introductions. I told Scott I don't need a long introduction, so I was very happy for that. I think if I could say anything about my introduction, it's that I love the Lord, I love my family, and I repent really fast. So, anyway, today I want to talk about BYU Pathway and serving the hidden many. Elder Jeffrey R. Holland came to visit with the BYU Pathway employees about 2 years ago. And one of the things he said is that BYU Pathway is an answer to my 50-year prayer that we could find an equitable way to serve the entire church with the blessings of education. Many of our brothers and sisters do not have access to education. Now, internationally, that's oftentimes easy to understand. In Africa, there are only seats in universities for 9% of the university-aged youth. And so it's very competitive. In most countries, if by the age of 12 you don't show that you're university caliber, you're not going to get in. If you go on a mission, you miss your window. And so many people just don't have that access. That's true throughout much of the world. But it's also true here in the United States. There are many people who, because of cost, fear, or family situation, or where they live, don't have access to oftentimes higher education, certainly church education. And so the brethren and the church have been anxious to provide education to everyone throughout the world. I want to talk a little bit about how BYU Pathway does that. So our mission at BYU Pathway is to develop disciples of Jesus Christ who are leaders in their homes, the church, and their communities. And we do that by helping students become spiritually, and that's most important, and temporally self-reliant through spiritually based, job-ready certificates and degrees. Sometimes I think there's a little confusion about what BYU Pathway does, but our goal is to get someone a degree and a job. We are the access provider within CES, so we're not accredited as BYU Pathway, although we do provide courses, but our degrees come from BYU Idaho and Ensign College. So let me explain how we work in CES. In the

English Connect, which is how our non-English speaking students learn English. All of our programs are in English. You can see where we're located. As of last year, we had over 71,000 students in more than 180 countries. Pretty much wherever the church is organized, you can access BYU Pathway. And you can see any place there in the yellow or the gold is where we operate. Now, many of you will remember the Pathway program that started in 2009 out of BYU-Idaho. The idea then was just to get people into BYU-Idaho. We've come a long way since then. Of course, when it was the Pathway program, the focus was mostly on domestic students. But we've grown. And in 2021, we became a majority international program. This year, we will have about 65% of our students are international, and by 2027, nearly 80% of our students will be international. And we may beat that, given the way international growth is growing, is going. Now, much of that growth is coming in Africa. Last year, as I mentioned, we had over 61,000 students. 20% of them, or about 12,000, were in Africa. This year, we'll have nearly 70,000 students, and 19,000 will be in Africa. And by 2027, we will nearly double in size, and 38% of our students will be in Africa. Now, this is without domestic growth slowing, or domestic students, at least in terms of the total number, will stay relatively stable, I should say. And yet this growth, this demand internationally is just absolutely huge. Our brothers and sisters there want the blessings that we have had from church schools. You think about what BYU or BYU-Idaho or Ensign College or even BYU-Hawaii has done in most of our lives. And it has literally changed who we are, who we married, the friends we have, and has helped keep us active in the gospel. And our brothers and sisters throughout the world want those same blessings. The way BYU Pathway works, as I mentioned, we're completely all of our courses are in English, at least for the time being. And so if you're not a native English speaker or you don't speak English well, we have an English exam that you take to pass. That's the only real requirement to get in. You take English Connect. Then we have an introductory, a foundational program called Pathway Connect, which BYU Pathway develops. And then you move into certificates and degrees. We call it certificate first because we want you to get a job-ready certificate and get a job right away. Most universities, all the value is created in your last year, just before you graduate. In BYU Pathway, we want you to be able to get a job as soon as you can along the way. All of our students work, or nearly all of them. And they need to work. And so we want to see that their income increasing as they progress through the program. You take a first certificate, a second certificate, plus a little bit of general education gets you an associate's degree. A third certificate, plus the rest of your general education, gets you a bachelor's degree. Let me tell you a little bit about these. English Connect is gospel-based. It has three levels from novice, so you can go from speaking no English to being mid as you go to English Connect 3. We use the ACTFL standards, so this is the American Council on Teaching Foreign Languages, and we try to get students up to their standard of speaking. There are weekly gatherings, so you study on your own, but you also come together, either online or in person. The key to learning English is to practice 10 hours a week. If you'll practice 10 hours a week, and that can be reading your scriptures, you know, in one language, in your native language with scriptures in English right next to it. That's how I learned Spanish on my mission. Or you could listen to general conference talks or watch movies or talk with people. But if you'll do that for 10 hours a week, you can go from not speaking any English to in 1 year being able to enroll in BYU Pathway, and we see that consistently. So it's pretty amazing. There's a lot of demand for this. I will tell you that in the Democratic Republic of the Congo, in Kinshasa, we

0: one stake where we have 3,100 people enrolled in English Connect and Institute. Of those, less than 125 are members. And there's just great demand. It's a great missionary tool, and we see that similar pattern in many places around the world. You then go on to Pathway Connect, which I explained as a foundational program. I like to think of, if you think about BYU, you have foundational courses like American Heritage. Well, Pathway Connect is our American Heritage. If you don't have a high school diploma, we'll take you and we'll teach you what you need to learn in Pathway Connect. You can see the other things that Pathway Connect does, some of the things that we cover to prepare you both for university and a job. So things like time management goals, overcoming thinking areas, persistence, career management. So you get the idea. But the real key to Pathway Connect is that the Holy Ghost is the witness and teacher of all truth. And what we teach at a university should be truth. And so if you want to do well, and you can learn to learn using the Holy Ghost as a guide and a helper, you can learn much more efficiently. In fact, those are domestic students who go through Pathway Connect do on average, or get on average, half of a grade higher than campus students in the same courses taking the same evaluations and tests. Pathway Connect also has a weekly gathering that can be done online or in person. You can see here a group from Africa. You can also see a couple, a missionary couple there, who's clearly not from Africa. In this case, they're from the United States. And, you know, via technology, they can have this gathering in Africa in the evening, and about noon their time, they're able to be online and help these students. In these gatherings, the students support one another, they teach one another, they participate in leadership activities, and it's really the highlight for them. They love this, and whenever I ask students what their favorite part of BYU Pathway is, they say the gathering. Once you finish Pathway Connect, you start in your certificate. I put just a few of the certificates that we offer up on the screen. These are certificates that lead to early jobs. You can pick your certificates. As I mentioned, three certificates create a bachelor's degree, and so you have options in most of our degrees. Again, two certificates plus a little bit of general education gets you an associate's degree, and then three certificates plus the rest of your general education gets you a bachelor's degree. Now, we have issued nearly 42,000 certificates and degrees, and you can see we have a relatively limited set of degrees. Applied Business Management, Applied Health, Communication, Information Technology, Professional Studies, which allows you to create your own degree. You can pick any three certificates, and Software Development. The reason we have a limited number of degrees is we have to operate in more than 180 countries. And so we have to be scalable. Things like teaching you to be a lawyer or to be an engineer require different curriculum for every single country. Oftentimes, they require practicums in country, and that's just not scalable. So we're not going to teach you to be a lawyer or an engineer. We may not even teach you to be a elementary education teacher. But we will allow you to get a degree that gets you a good job and allows you to support a family and serve in the church. Now, as I mentioned at the beginning, what's most important are the spiritual outcomes. We're really trying to help people use education to come unto the Savior and eventually be exalted with their families. And so 91% of our students report that they have an increased testimony because of their experience at BYU Pathway. 25% of our students serve in leadership positions within their ward or stake. So they serve in a bishopric, a young women's presidency, a relief society presidency, a stake presidency. This is a worldwide number. Internationally, the number is much higher. In fact, in Africa, over 35% of stake presidencies have at least one member enrolled in BYU Pathway. Ballard said, BYU Pathway will be the backbone of growth in Africa because it develops leadership skills. 28% of our students are recently returned missionaries, and interestingly, 3 years after they come home, 96% are still active in the gospel. Last semester, of our new students, nearly a third were either less active or friends of the church. And we love this statistic, but nearly a third of them, of those non-members, joined the church. And so this is a terrific missionary tool. Now, on the temporal side, we want our students to get what we call a sustainable living wage. This means that they can support a family, educate their children, and serve in the church. We'd like them to be a bishop or a Relief Society president and still be able to and work one job and still be able to get 6 to 7 hours of sleep a night. Now, I don't know that all of us do that, but that's the goal. And so that's how we define a sustainable living wage. Unfortunately, many of our students, especially internationally, don't have jobs when they come to BYU Pathway. And of those who do, at least in most international countries, they make only a third of a sustainable living wage. So let me give you some examples. In Ghana, in Africa, for example, they come in making those who have jobs come in making less than a dollar an hour. You figure that an average work week, their average work month has about 172 hours in it. They need to make just under $3 an hour. And so that's where we need to move them. Nigeria is similar. You can see India, they're making roughly $2 an hour, and they need to be making more like $4 an hour. If you look at Peru, where I serve my mission, they come in making less than $3 an hour, and they need to make somewhere between $6 and $7 an hour to have a sustainable living wage. And I'll show you ways we can help them do that. Now, we also have a job progression that we want to see. We want students, especially these international students who aren't employed, we want them to start with what we call a tier one or a work study job. And so these are data entry jobs. You know, your English doesn't have to be great. It can be functional. You start to learn job skills, show up on time, dress appropriately. You may be doing the work on your cell phone. Many of our students don't have computers when they start BYU Pathway. And you're just going to be paid some kind of a maintenance pay. For most of our students, this means a work-study job. They get between 50 cents and a dollar an hour and a little bit on top of that to help pay for internet. But it gives them enough to afford more than one meal a day, to save for a computer, and to stay in school and be able to pay their tuition. By the time you've completed Pathway Connect and a first certificate, we want to get you to what we call a Tier 2 job. Now, this is, maybe a call center or something like that. The stricter performance criteria, you may have some managerial opportunities. It does require additional problem-solving skills and better English. And the goal here is to get you, by the time you finish your first certificate, a sustainable living wage so that you can support a family, serve in the church, and do the other things that you need to do. And then finally, by the time they graduate, we want them to have a Tier 3 job, which is really a career path. This is a job you can stay in for 10 or 20 years. The whole time you're serving as stake president or a stake relief society president, you can be in this job. And we like to think of this as oftentimes at least double the sustainable minimum wage. We've had good success helping students get these jobs. You can see that after Pathway Connect, which, by the way, was not really designed to get them a job, but 60% of our students, because they speak good English and they have problem-solving skills and they know how to work across borders, are getting improved employment by the time they finish Pathway Connect. That's in 6 months. By the time they complete the first certificate, which can usually be done within just over a year, another 70% get improved jobs. So if you add that up, it's well over 100% that have improved employment by that point. And many have improved their employment twice. And then finally, by the time they graduate, another 90% improve their employment. So we're seeing really good results with this. Let me tell you how they get jobs. The first first is local employment. So they may work, you know, just in the company that's there in their city. The second is remote jobs. And because of the pandemic, actually, work has changed. And it's been a huge blessing for these international students who oftentimes live in countries where labor markets simply don't function or are incredibly inefficient. I just returned from a trip to South America. In Brazil, 60% of our students who want jobs get remote jobs. That's oftentimes without our help. I'm going to show you a video of a young man I met in Paraguay, and he did an assignment, and within 2 weeks, he put his resume up on LinkedIn. That was the assignment. And within 2 weeks, he'd been hired by PricewaterhouseCoopers, working remotely. So these are good jobs. And then finally, entrepreneurship. I want to share with you some examples of students who've gotten these types of jobs. The first one is Andres Romeo from Argentina, from Buenos Aires. Andres completed BYU Pathway while working full-time in 4 years, got his bachelor's degree. And when he completed his first certificate, he got hired locally by HP, by Hewlett-Packard. As he was just about to finish his associate degree, JP Morgan Chase came to Buenos Aires and opened a hub where they were going to do internal controls across the entire world. And they wanted people who were honest, and Andres was a return missionary. They wanted people who spoke English well, and, well, he was doing all his coursework in English. And they wanted someone who understood how to work across borders. And all of his coursework was with students around the world. And so when the executive from the United States came and interviewed, he interviewed him and he said, "You really go to BYU Pathway? And go to, you know, are taking classes at BYU Idaho through BYU Pathway?" And he said, "Yeah, I really am." And he said, "You made the right choice," and they hired him. Today, just a few years later, Andres is a vice president at JP Morgan Chase. In fact, they're moving him to Houston. He was put in charge of hiring over 1,000 people for JP Morgan Chase in Buenos Aires, and of course he started hiring BYU Pathway students. His colleagues started saying, "How come the people you hire do so much better than the people we hire?" And he told them, "Well, they go to BYU Pathway. Here's what it's about." And now he fights with his colleagues to hire BYU Pathway students. I was down there at the end of last year, and it was fun meeting all the BYU Pathway students who were still students, many of them in Pathway Connect, who had moved to Buenos Aires precisely so they could work for JP Morgan Chase. Here's his story.
1: Well, in my family, education was something very important since the beginning. My father is one of the first in his family to go to college, and it took him many years. So it was something very important for me because I saw him waking up very early in the morning, then going to his job, and he continued until he achieved that goal. When I arrived to my mission, my trainer and my first companion, he gave me a sticker from BYU. And I always felt it would be great to study here because you can have both things. You can have religion, education, and you can have also a degree, a career that you want to follow. It was not an easy path, but the first certificate that I took was very important for me to help me with the job I wanted. And that's how I got my first job. And it was in a very big tech company. But by the time I had my associate degree, I was moved to this job, which is where I am working now for one of the biggest financial institutions in the world. They decided to open a hub, and one of the executives that came to open this hub, I had an interview with him, and what was very shocking for me was when I told him that I was studying for BYU Idaho through Pathway, he told me, "You made the right choice, and you're studying the right place." And for me, it was very personal and a confirmation of all the sacrifice and the efforts were worth it. And he hired me. And since there, I grew from position to position until this year I had the opportunity to hire several students from BYU, but worldwide. They had some certificates completed, and the important thing is they are ready. They have the skills we need. And something that is important that we really value is people that can work with others, people that can lead others. And the focus that BYU Pathway Worldwide had on those things really makes a difference. When you are interviewing someone, you see the difference. It's a completely different way from what I've seen other universities. You are studying, yes, but you are also receiving spiritual strength, and you are learning things from the scriptures, from the prophets. No matter what you study, you are learning how to treat others, how to lead others, how to help others. And it helps you to become their disciple over year after year. That's the difference of BYU Pathway Worldwide. You can feel the spirit in those moments. And that's another confirmation of this is the right way to do it.
0: Andres said in that video that it was very personal when the executive said to him, "You're in the right place." The reason for that was he was told, "You need to study at Argentinian University." And a lot of people said, "Don't study at BYU Pathway, you'll never get a job." Well, he's got a better job than almost all of the people he knows in Argentina. Remote jobs is the other way. You can see some of the examples of the types of jobs our students are getting. The picture here is, his name's difficult to say, but it's Ekpenyong Itum. He's a bishop in Nigeria. He was a draftsman making far less than a wage when he joined BYU Pathway. Today he works for a solar company here in Utah and doing design for them and works from home. Inflation is incredibly high in Nigeria where he lives, but he gets paid in dollars. And so he doesn't have to worry about it. It's been a huge blessing to his family. I wanted to show you one example of a video of a student. This is Samuel Lopez. He's from Paraguay. I just met him the other day. And his story was so interesting. He's the one who got hired by PricewaterhouseCoopers that I asked him to do a video. Now, I asked him to do it in Spanish. He actually speaks better English than Andres. But I asked him to do it in Spanish because we wanted to use it in Latin America as a promotional, some of our promotional materials. So you'll hear it in Spanish. It's got subtitles. He joined BYU Pathway and within his first semester, his first class, got a better job. And then in his second class, he had this assignment to put his resume on LinkedIn, and within 2 weeks got this job with PricewaterhouseCoopers. Here's his story.
2: Hola, yo soy Samuel López y quiero contarles un poquito mi experiencia con BYU Pathway. 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
0: Hopefully you could read those subtitles. My final example is Prama Saki from Ghana. She's an entrepreneur. Here's her story.
3: My name is Pramis Ngechi Saki, and I am a BYU Pathway student. I am a fashion designer. I sew both for male and female. I have this dream of, like, I want to be self-employed and I want to have a business of my own, but how will I be able to do that? I need something to give me this understanding. Not until I did BYU Pathway, I began to have this idea on how I could market my products, market myself, market what I do. When you're doing something, you need something that drives you. It's the passion. I love fabrics. I love design. I love creating things. Like, it makes me happy when I'm sewing and you look at it like, oh, this is going to be so nice on this client. And you picture this style in your head and like, oh, what do you think about this? So I just love creativity. Now, BYU Pathway, there we learned how we could be interested in people. Now, I try to pull that into my business, trying to make sure my clients are my friends. Like, I don't just look at what I want to gain from them. I care about their well-being. I care. There are times that probably I've not heard from my client for like 3 weeks or a month, and I can send you a message. Hi, hope you're fine. I've not heard from you. And you could see, oh, here. Don't worry, I'll get you some clothes to make for me. So you just care about them. You don't just see them as people. You see them as part of you, as part of your family, as part of your home. And when you're able to relate with them, your business goes well because you form this very good relationship and it gets to bring more clients for you because they are into you now. They trust you. They trust what you can deliver. I'm happy I did BYU Pathway. So it has really helped me and it's helping my business too.
0: So she didn't have that business before she joined BYU Pathway, but you can see she's done very well. Well, let me return to this quote from Elder Holland about BYU Pathway as an answer to his 50-year prayer. Most of our students struggle. Right, they have not had the blessings of church education. Here's some statistics. 60% of our students experience unstable housing conditions, meaning they don't really know where they're going to live from month to month sometimes. 34% don't get two meals a day. In Africa, that number goes up to 69%. 68% have limited internet connections. In many countries, it costs more to get internet than it does to pay tuition. And finally, of our African students, over 50% of them do Pathway Connect on a cell phone. If you've ever tried to do Excel or write a term paper on a cell phone, it's tough, but they persist and do quite well. We're doing a lot to help them. So, for example, we're expanding our Tier 1 jobs. By the end of this year, we hope that every student who needs a Tier 1 job or work-study job will have one, and so they'll sign up and they'll have a job. We're expanding our scholarships. We're going to block terms instead of semesters. You can now, if you take, what that means is classes now take 7 weeks instead of 14. And what we found is that in the shorter time period, retention is better and completion is higher. So the knowledge comprehension and retention is better, I should say. That now allows students, if you take two courses per term, per block, per seven-week term, you can complete a degree in under 4 years. So it's pretty amazing. Let's see here. Okay, every student gets peer mentors, which means they have someone who has gone through this program. They're almost all first-generation college students, and they have someone to guide them. We're increasing the accessibility to computers and internet in the chapels. And finally, we, in 2025, we're actually going to launch BYU Pathway in Portuguese. Now, that's who BYU Pathway is. I want to take this back as I conclude to what the Lord's trying to do. And the prophet Jacob, Nephi's brother, gives us an idea into what he's trying to do. So this is 2 Nephi 9, 1 through 3. And it says, and this is Jacob speaking, he's just read to the people the words of Isaiah, and he says, "And now, my beloved brethren, I have read these things that you might know concerning the covenants of the Lord, that he has covenanted with all the house of Israel," so all 12 tribes, "that he has spoken by the Jews." That's our clue that we'll find this in the Bible. "By the mouth of the holy prophets, even from the beginning down from generation to generation, until the time comes that they shall be restored to the true church and fold of God." So it's going to come to pass in our day. when they shall be gathered home to the lands of their inheritance, to Ghana, to Paraguay, to Brazil, to Argentina, to the Philippines, right, to Namibia, and shall be established in all their lands of promise. The question with this scripture is, what does established mean? And as I've studied the scriptures, I've come to know that in the broad gospel sense, I believe that being established means to have the gospel, the priesthood, local priesthood leaders, access to the temple, family, the ability to learn and study, to learn by study and by faith, the ability to support one's family, a future, including for one's children, safety and hope. Now, as I travel around the world, I hear two things. I hear, one, we want to go to the United States. We don't want to stay in our country because they're not yet established. They don't have some of these things. And the second thing I hear is that we feel forsaken and forgotten by the Lord. I can't tell you how many priesthood leaders have told me, my people feel forgotten and forsaken. BYU Pathway is one of the tools to help them become established. Now, of course, the ultimate meaning of being established is that we live in an exalted state with our Heavenly Father in Jesus Christ. But we can be established here, and the Lord has covenanted to do this with His people, and He's provided BYU Pathway and church education to help make that happen. Let me share with you just a couple more scriptures on this. This is Isaiah 49. It's also requoted in 1 Nephi 21, verses 8 through 16. This is what Isaiah said. Thus saith the Lord, in acceptable time have I heard thee, O isles of the sea. Now, of course, isles of the sea can mean, means really just you're far from Jerusalem. Jacob, the brother of Nephi, taught that the Nephites were upon the isles of the sea, but of course they weren't. They were in, you know, in the Americas. And in a day of salvation have I helped thee, and I will preserve thee and give thee my servant for a covenant of the people. Jesus Christ is the evidence of this covenant. To what? To establish the earth. There's that word again. And if you start looking for this word throughout the Old Testament, you'll find it over and over and over again. To cause to inherit the desolate heritages. Now that's an interesting phrase. What's a desolate heritage? Well, when the pioneers came to Salt Lake, guess what? It was a desolate heritage. Many of these students living in places where corruption is rampant, or they don't have the ability to use the, to worship in the way they want, or they don't have access to jobs, they feel like they're in desolate heritages. And when Israel was scattered, the Lord said, I'll make your heritages desolate. So now they're coming back. They're coming back to these desolate heritages, and they've got to become established, much like Salt Lake has done. That thou mayest say to the prisoners, right? Many of these students feel like they're prisoners. Go forth to them that sit in darkness. Show yourselves. They shall feed in the ways, and their pastures shall be in all the high places. Reference to food, and of course, high places refer to temples. That they shall not hunger nor thirst, neither shall the heat of the sun smite them. If you don't have housing, pretty tough to get out of the sun. For he that hath mercy on them shall lead them even by the springs of water. Of course, those are springs of living water. Shall he guide them. And I will make all my mountains or my temples a way. Temple teaches us the way to exaltation, right? That's why you got to have a temple. And present Nelson's doing all he can to get temples to everybody. And my highways shall be exalted. Isaiah 35:8 teaches us that highways are the way of holiness. Right? And then, O house of Israel, behold these, meaning those inheriting these desolate heritages, the students we just heard from, shall come from far. And lo, these from the north and from the west, and these from the land of Sinim, probably from the south. Sing, O heavens, and be joyful, O earth, for the feet of those who are in the east shall be established. There's that word again. And break forth into singing, O mountains, for they shall be smitten no more, for the Lord hath comforted his people and will have mercy upon his afflicted. And in this process of being established, here's what will happen. But behold, Zion has said, the Lord hath forsaken me. Same thing the priesthood leaders are telling me. And my Lord hath forgotten me, but he will show that he hath not. For can a woman forget her sucking child? that she should not have compassion on the son of her womb. Yea, they may forget, yet I will not forget thee, O house of Israel. Behold, I have graven thee upon the palms of my hands. Thy walls are continually before me. See, as these people live the gospel, go to the temple, you know, receive the blessings that the church has given them, including the blessings of church education, they become established, and in so doing, they come to know that Jesus Christ is their Savior to a greater degree. Now, just two last very brief scriptures, and I'll open up for questions. Isaiah goes on to say about those who are established, and thy children shall be taught of the Lord, and great shall be the peace of thy children. How's he teaching them? Through church education, through Sunday school, through priesthood and relief society. In righteousness thou shalt be established. As you keep the commandments, I'll give you these blessings. Thou shalt be far from oppression, thou shalt not fear, and from terror, for it shall not come near thee. And then finally, when does this happen? This is Isaiah 32. Talking about the gathering, he says, upon the land of my people shall come thorns and briars. When he scattered them, they became desolate places. How long until the Spirit be poured out us from on high and the wilderness be a fruitful field? See, brothers and sisters, the reason our mission statement says nothing about teaching about degrees, nothing about education, it says to build disciples of Jesus Christ who are leaders in their homes, the church, and their communities, is helping people get this Holy Ghost is what matters. That's what helps them go from where they are today to where the Lord wants them to be. And we could do all of this. And if we didn't bring the Holy Ghost into their lives, it would be all for naught. I bear testimony that the Lord is moving among his people. One of the ways he's doing that, one of the ways he is preparing for Zion and the second coming, is through church education and through BYU Pathway. And I leave that testimony with you in the name of Jesus Christ. Amen. Thank you. And I'll open up for questions. Okay.
4: Microphone.
0: Thank you.
5: We pay our speakers, actually, in brownies. So that's a... So I'm actually lucky enough to teach many of the students from BYU Pathways in my international business class, and it's really amazing. And one of the things you didn't bring up that I see is very real is we have students in my class from Idaho and Utah and California and we talk about culture in our class, international business class, and then they have to interact with people from Brazil and Philippines and Nigeria and South Africa. And so I think it really adds a lot to the education of our students at BYU-Idaho as well.
0: Yeah. So. Well, and that's one of the reasons these students are getting remote jobs. You remember Andres Romeo. They wanted, at J.P. Morgan Chase, they wanted people who were used to working across boundaries. And Andres had been working with students all over the world in his class projects. And so one of the things we've become known for the BYU Pathway is we produce students from anywhere in the world who can work for a company in Europe or North America or Australia, right? Do it remotely and understand the work practices and understand how to work with people from those cultures.
5: Just a story, it's not a question, is as I organized my groups last year, just because of a fluke of time zones and such, yeah. I ended up with a group with 5 young men from all over Africa and 1 young lady from Alaska.
0: Yeah.
5: And so they all called her mom, which I thought was funny because she was like 23 years old.
0: Right.
5: Is there a relationship between BYU Pathways and the Perpetual Education Fund?
0: So that relationship is developing, and we hope to have an announcement soon. That's all I can say.
5: Okay. Is BYU Pathways a more effective method than just building a BYU South America or BYU Africa?
0: So BYU Pathway currently is the size of BYU and BYU Idaho combined. Okay? In 5 years, Africa alone will be bigger than BYU, significantly bigger than BYU. We constitute therefore, a huge chunk of the students in the church education system. But BYU Pathway is 2% of the budget. You can't expand around the world and build campuses. They're just too expensive. And so BYU Pathway is the Lord's solution to that.
5: How is BYU Pathways regarded in the academic world?
0: The same way BYU Idaho and Ensign College are considered in the academic world. I will tell you, our team is meeting with the dean of the Harvard Business School next week to talk about how to do online successfully. Yeshiva University has come to our campus our headquarters. We don't really have a campus, but our headquarters multiple times to talk about how do they do this successfully online. We're considered one of the innovators, and our students get jobs. So there are some who say, hey, look, this is a religious school out of Utah, and they serve students, and they have a bias that these international students aren't as good as domestic students, but I will tell you that's simply not true. And our students are as smart as anybody, and they do really well. I'll put Andres Romeo up against any student from BYU or from Harvard, where I attended.
5: Is Pathways appropriate for someone with a disability? Would make traditional college degree difficult?
0: Absolutely. We will make the adjustments that we need to make. I have a missionary. I'm actually doing a devotional on him in September. But when I was a mission president, he came to our mission. He showed up. He could not read or write. And the reason he couldn't read or write, despite having graduated from high school, was that he had dyslexia. And it was a form of dyslexia where the words are different every time he saw them. You can imagine how hard it is to learn how to read and write. He would try to write me an email. I sat down with my wife and we would try to decipher. It was impossible. And I one time made the mistake of calling on him in the zone conference to read scriptures, and he just couldn't do it. At one point, I was prompted to promise him that he would get a college degree. And I gave him a blessing to that effect. He was terrified, and quite honestly, so was I. But over time, with the Lord's help, he got better at reading and writing until he finished his mission. And I could largely understand his emails. Not entirely, but largely. And he could study the scriptures to some degree. I followed him for 5 years after he left the mission. Encouraged him to get into college, a community college, BYU Pathway, whatever. Finally enrolled in BYU Pathway. Got all A's in his first in Pathway Connect. He needed some adjustment. He needed some help. There were some accommodations made. He's one semester from finishing his degree. He's had almost all A's. He's gotten a better job. He has multiple job offers. And he is planning on going to graduate school. So, you know, he kept his covenants. The Lord helped him. And he reads and writes pretty well, actually, right now, and has done incredibly well. And we see that constantly. We see kids with autism, other types of disabilities, people that are blind, and they do extremely well.
5: Here's someone who's experienced it. Last year's missionaries in the Democratic Republic of Congo, my wife and I taught English Connect and helped with BYU Pathway. We encountered two big obstacles, the lack of good, stable internet and the difficulty students have learning English. Having English Connect gatherings in our area was very difficult. Learning English has a great value, but we would love to help create a French language version of Pathway.
0: Let us get Portuguese first. If that works, let's talk.
5: Are all Pathway missionary couples remote, or do some get called to work in other countries?
0: So we oftentimes call people in other countries. And, for example, in Mexico, almost all of our missionaries are from Mexico. There are a handful that choose to go on missions to another country and are BYU Pathway missionaries. And if that's something you want to do, we would love to talk to you.
5: Excellent. Okay, the next question is right along that. What are some of the best ways to get involved in work like this?
4: So let me give you some ideas. One is to just be a BYU Pathway missionary. If you want to facilitate one gathering, it's 3 to 5 hours a week. You can live from home. You can pick your area of the world and pick your time and day. If you want to do a couple, it might take you 10 hours a week. That's one option. Another option is to donate to scholarships. Our students, 80% of our students get scholarships. The number one reason our international students drop out is they can't afford it, despite the fact that a degree is priced to, you know, the cost of living in their country. For example, in Africa, the average student pays less than $500 for a bachelor's degree. So if you're tired of your kids and you don't want to pay a lot for education, move them to Africa and have them enroll in BYU Pathway. Another way you can help is we're always looking for companies that are looking for remote workers. And so if you have a company and you're looking to outsource some of your work to people outside the United States, you know, you can get good, really good employees, like Andres Romeo in Argentina for $4 an hour, in Peru for $7 an hour. You know, that's the type of thing that's an opportunity for people. So those are just a few ways. There's others.
5: It's interesting. You hit the next two questions, which is how do I donate to Pathways? And the other one was how do I hire you students? So who would they contact? How would they do that?
4: So if you want to donate, you can get on our website, and there's a link at the bottom. I think it's at the top, too, of our website that says donate. You can also contact the church's philanthropies department. If you want to send us a check, we'll get it to where it goes. Just make it out to BYU Pathway and say it's a donation for scholarships. If you want to hire our students, why don't you call our office. The number is 801-240-0580, and they'll put you in touch with the right person.
5: Okay. And the final question is it pronounced Pathway or Pathways?
4: So I don't correct people on this because I would say 95% of people say Pathways, but there is no S. And truthfully, it is BYU Pathway, okay? And we like to emphasize the BYU just because the church wants to use that brand across the whole world. So it looks like we've got a few more questions out in the audience if we have time.
5: Okay, yes, sir, a question.
4: Our best students come from where?
5: So just so the streaming people can hear, so he's asking, some of your best students come to America. Do we have a plan to stop that? Yeah. Or?
4: So the truth is they don't come to America. What they do is they work from home and they work remotely. Now, Andres, J.P. Morgan Chase, is moving him to Houston, but he spent his time in Argentina. The rest of almost everyone else stays in their home country, serves in their home country. So.
5: Thank you very much for your time. We really appreciate it.
4: Scott, I'm grateful to be here. Thank you.
6: We're pleased to have Dr. John Gee today. John Gee received his PhD from Yale University. He is the Bill Gay Associate Research Professor of Egyptology at the Neil A. Maxwell Institute of Religion, or Neil A. Maxwell Institute for Religious Scholarship at Brigham Young University, and the author of A Guide to the Joseph Smith Papyri. He has a number of other things, but he wanted to keep his bio short. So with that, I'm going to introduce Dr. John Gee.
7: Thank you. I appreciate the invitation to come and speak here. The idea for this talk came from reading some critics about the Book of Abraham. The critics were discussing an Egyptological issue on the internet. You all know these type of critics, the ones who have not the courage of their convictions sufficient to sign their real names to their opinions. These particular critics had absolutely no training in Egyptology, and so the level of discussion left something to be desired. What struck me as curious, however, was that one of these critics had already staked out a particular position about the relationship of the Joseph Smith papyri to the Book of Abraham. But he was so determined to prove certain apologists are wrong in absolutely everything that he was willing to destroy his own case to do so. Contemporary hostile non-Mormon eyewitnesses, surely the gold standard of evidence for present-day hostile non-Mormon critics, as well as Mormon eyewitnesses, identify the Book of Abraham as coming from the long scroll in Joseph Smith's possession. The eyewitnesses force us to focus on the long roll, whichever that may be, and I have actually changed my mind in the past about which roll that was. If the scroll of Horus is the long scroll, my current position, then given the length of the Semenes scroll, it is long enough to contain at least one other text, which is not unusual for documents of breathing made by Isis. So the document of breathings made by Isis need not be the Book of Abraham. If the scroll of Horus is not the long scroll, my former position, then the document of breathing made by Isis cannot be the source of the Book of Abraham. And Ptolemaic period books of the dead are known to include all sorts of other compositions on them. Under neither scenario does the attempted matching of eyewitness statements to Egyptological description pose a problem for the argument that the document of breathings made by Isis is not the Book of Abraham. So if one is going to argue that the scroll of Horus is the source of the Book of Abraham, as critics are desperate to do, then it will not do to attack the scroll of Horus as not being the long roll and thus not the source of the Book of Abraham. Yet this is precisely what this particular critic was doing. One simply cannot have it both ways. The critics have mistaken an attack on a theory connecting 19th century eyewitness statements with modern Egyptological assessments for attack on the Book of Abraham. They have not understood the argument, and I have found the whole episode quite amusing. The problem is that in many cases, the argument about the Book of Abraham has become so complex that most individuals, even some of the sharpest critics, cannot keep track of the larger picture and the implications that their arguments on certain issues have for other parts of the picture. We cannot afford to lose sight of the big picture. So a few rules for apologists. One, it is not necessary to refute every statement by a critic. One needs to understand the argument and refute the argument, which often may only depend on a couple of key points that need refutation. The critic may be wrong about a point, but if it is not central to the argument, one can often let it slide. Two, likewise, not every argument or point is worth defending. We do not need to defend every rumor about, every action of, or every offhand opinion of every church leader, apologist, or member. One needs to know what is most important, and that should be defended. But the lesser points are often unimportant. We also do not need to defend mistakes. Even widely held opinions do not need to be defended if they are mistaken. The Book of Mormon, for example, does not require a hemispheric geography, and even if hemispheric readings have been popular among a certain segment of members, they do not have to be defended. Third, truth is not well served by a bad argument. We do not need to shore up or even repeat bad arguments. For example, Hugh Nibley spent pages on the sacrifice of Abraham as part of the said festival. In doing so, he was following the accepted Egyptological wisdom of the day, which was refuted a decade later. So that turns out to be a bad argument, and there is no point in pursuing it further. We apologists make no claims to perfection either in ourselves or in our arguments, and so it is simply better to let go of bad arguments. If we do not think our scriptures or our prophets are inerrant, why should we make any such claims about our own work? Fourth, King Benjamin told us to believe in God, believe that he is and that he created all things both in heaven and in earth. Believe that he has all wisdom and all power both in heaven and in earth. Believe that man doth not comprehend all the things which the Lord can comprehend. If we take this scripture seriously, we will not expect to have all our questions answered in this life. God may know everything, but we do not and cannot. So if what is most important needs to be defended, what are some of those things that need to be defended? First, God exists. Second, Jesus Christ is his Son. Third, he talked and still talks with men through the power of the Holy Ghost. Fourth, Jesus Christ atoned for the sins of the world. Fifth, the atonement is available to us through our trust in Jesus, our turning from sins to obeying the commandments of God, our taking upon us sacred covenants, our following the Holy Ghost, and continuing to follow this course to the end of our lives. Of course, you will recognize this list follows three of the first four articles of faith closely. It also follows closely the definitions that Jesus gave to both gospel and doctrine in the Book of Mormon in 3 Nephi 11 and 25. And for the purposes of apologetics in this dispensation of the gospel, I would add a sixth. The Book of Mormon is true, and by that I mean that it was a record of God's interactions with actual ancient people. Now, we may be called to defend smaller points than this, but if these six things are not true, there is no point in the rest. If our defenses compromise the larger issues, there is something wrong with them. Now, where is the Book of Abraham in this? It isn't. The Book of Abraham is not central to the restored gospel of Jesus Christ. The church survived for the first 50 years of its existence without the Book of Abraham as part of the scriptural canon. So the first thing to remember about the role of the Book of Abraham in apologetics is that the church does not rise and fall on the veracity of the Book of Abraham. The fundamental principles of our religion are the testimony of the apostles and prophets concerning Jesus Christ, that he died, was buried, and rose again the third day, and ascended into heaven. And all other things which pertain to our religion are only appendages to it. So declared Joseph Smith. The Book of Abraham is an appendage. In importance, it ranks below the Bible, the Book of Mormon, and the Doctrine and Covenants. Let me illustrate this. Of the 102,037 scriptural citations in General Conference since 1942, the Book of Abraham has been cited a mere 731 times, less than 1% of the citations. The Doctrine and Covenants has been cited 38 times as frequently. In fact, the first section of the Doctrine and Covenants has been cited more times than the Book of Abraham, and so have five other sections of the Doctrine and Covenants. In the Book of Mormon, Moroni, 1 Nephi, Mosiah, 2 Nephi, 3 Nephi, and Alma have all been cited at least twice as much as the Book of Abraham, and even the Book of Ether has been cited almost as much. 11 books of the New Testament have been cited more than the Book of Abraham. The Book of Matthew has been cited more than 10 times as often. In the Old Testament, Genesis, Exodus, Psalms, Isaiah, Jeremiah, and Daniel are all more cited than the Book of Abraham. And even in the Pearl of Great Price, Moses and Joseph Smith history, and even the Articles of Faith are cited more than the Book of Abraham. So if you rank the books of Scripture cited in General Conference since 1942, the Book of Abraham ranks 28th. If we look at individual chapters, only one chapter of the Book of Abraham, chapter 3, ranks in the top 100 most cited chapters from conference, and it ranks 47th. The next most commonly cited chapter ranks 242nd, followed by the 312th most cited chapter, the 322nd most cited chapter, and the last one tied for 576th most cited chapter with 14 other chapters. More than half of the citations from the Book of Abraham come from the seven verses in Abraham 3:22 through 28. Even in the book, even the missionary discussions, Abraham 3, 22 through 26, is referenced four times, but nothing from the book of Abraham outside that block of text is. This is the important part of the book of Abraham, the section on the preexistence, and pretty much the only distinctive part of the book. That is what we, as Latter-day Saints, care about. It is what is important. For the critics, this may seem to be superstitionem praum et emoticum, to quote Pliny, a vain superstition, but they seem to deem it not even worthy of attack. What they attack is simply not important to Latter-day Saints. That is the big picture. This is not to say

but need a little more work on the wise serpent's part. The most prominent area of research on the Book of Abraham, at least as far as apologetics goes, deals with its coming forth. And this is where most of the apologetic actions takes place, because frankly, most critics are neither well-trained nor very bright. It's not to say all, just most. And so this is the only set of facts and evidence that they are capable of dealing with. And even there, I notice that they studiously ignore the French and Italian sources. The second area deals with the Joseph Smith papyri. This is the only area where Egyptological training dominates. And here the Egyptologists and apologists say the same thing. The document of breathings made by Isis is not the Book of Abraham. The critics insist that we must take the opposite view to theirs, and insist that we must believe that the document of breathings made by Isis is the Book of Abraham. But we simply do not believe that, and we get to decide what we believe. One of the silliest things is for critics to say that we must believe the opposite of what they do, and then attack something we do not believe. Now, in working with the facsimiles, which are part of the Joseph Smith papyri, I assume that as Ptolemaic period vignettes, they should be treated as Ptolemaic period vignettes, with the same approaches and knowledge of the range of possibilities. There are over 2,200 Ptolemaic period books of the dead known. Very few Egyptologists have explored this material in any depth and have any idea about the scope of this material. I count about five of us. Last month, one expert who 20 years ago put together 39 Ptolemaic manuscripts, which at the time had not been done before, made some conclusions based upon those 29 manuscripts. With now over 2,200 Ptolemaic period books of the dead, so almost 57 times as many manuscripts, those of us who have been through the larger data set rightfully questioned some of the conclusions based on the much smaller data set. Until one has looked at a few thousand Ptolemaic period vignettes, one is really not able to comment on them in an informed manner. Even with the larger number of manuscripts, there are still surprises. I showed a vignette from one of the Joseph Smith papyri to one of the experts who had cataloged all of the known vignettes from Ptolemaic period manuscripts, and he could only think of one that was remotely similar and none that were identical. He found the matter curious, not alarming. The third area deals with various tales, the third area deals with the various tales told about Abraham that seem to show a knowledge of the Book of Abraham. Several years ago, we published a large collection, but it was incomplete. In certain areas, we had no one on the team who was competent to deal with the material. None of us, for example, know classical Chinese. Other accounts we simply missed, and these will have to be dealt with at another time. Now, the fourth area deals with the text of the Book of Abraham as a record of Abraham's day. This area requires specialized training and skills beyond what most Egyptologists have, though it does include some of them. But it is the most important of the three areas. To see why, consider the case of the physics students and the barometer. The account is told, and I have no idea whether this is true or not, of a group of physics students who are given a barometer and told to measure the height of a building. The supposedly correct measure is to measure the air pressure at the top of the building and that at the bottom, and to use these two measurements to calculate the height of the building. Enterprising physics students, however, came up with alternative means. One measured the height of the barometer, and using the length of the shadow cast by the barometer and the length of the shadow cast by the building at the same time, set up similar triangles and calculated the height of the building. Another tied a string to the barometer and suspended it from the top of the building to create a pendulum, and used the time that the pendulum took to swing to calculate the height of the building. Another went to the building supervisor's office and offered the supervisor the barometer if he would look up the height of the building on the blueprints. All of them

use the barometer to obtain the height of the building, but none of them use the officially correct way of coming up with the answer. The answer may be independent of the method. Similarly, in one of the classes I took in graduate school, we were asked to place a newly discovered fragment into an already published text. All of us came up with the same answer, but each of us used a different method to arrive at the result. Some people, however, get really touchy if you come up with the right answer by what they determine to be the wrong method, the wrong means. That mindset I used to associate with fundamentalist Protestants, but I have found it widely prevalent among scientists as well. Curious. So with the Book of Abraham, it gives us a picture of Abraham's day. How Joseph Smith produced the text does not matter any more than it matters how the students use the barometer to come up with the answer to the physics question. What matters is how well it matches Abraham's day. When looking at Abraham's day, we are often hampered by the lack of evidence from Abraham's time and place. I don't assume that the evidence will yield more than it's capable of. Archaeology has its strengths and weaknesses. One strength is determining general patterns of material culture. One weakness is that rarely does it deal well with individuals. So there are limits to what can be discovered through scholarship. Most of the religious, political, historical, and archaeological material is simply not available to provide definitive answers, but we can say some things. For years, the critics have noted that the Book of Abraham has Egyptians up in Abraham's homeland in Abraham's day. This is something that they see as problematic. In the 1960s, Georges Posner first suggested that there was an Egyptian empire in Syria in those days, but most scholars rejected it. There was simply not enough archaeological evidence for it in their opinion. Two articles last year changed the picture. One was the publication by the president of the International Association of Egyptologists of a new autobiographical text from the Middle Kingdom. It details how this Egyptian led an expedition to Byblos and while there became involved in a military altercation between Byblos and Ulaza and ended up taking over both. This became the beginning of Egyptian involvement in northern Syria in the Middle Kingdom. Confirmation of this story comes from Byblos, where the former kings are replaced by Egyptian-appointed governors who began recording their titles in Egyptian. The second article came out in the premier peer-reviewed Egyptological journal in North America and detailed how a careful examination of the textual and archaeological sources indicates that Egypt had a presence in the northern Levant only during the reigns of two pharaohs of the Middle Kingdom, Sesostris III and Amenemhat III. These articles point to a specific historical scenario for the Book of Abraham. The first chapter of Abraham takes place when Egypt controls Abraham's homeland in northern Syria, and this can only be during a short 60-year time period, about 1860 to 1800 BC. We know from archaeological evidence that at that time period, that Egyptian gods were worshipped at Ebla, and that Ebla is mentioned in Egyptian texts of the time. We also know that Egyptian sphinxes inscribed for Amenemhat III were found at Aleppo and Ugarit. This gives us an idea of the area under the Egyptian monarchs Sesostris III and Amenemhat III. It also explains Abraham's travel route. From that area, controlled by those monarchs, he travels northeast, crosses the Euphrates to Haran, outside the Egyptian sphere of influence, which seems to end at the Euphrates, and stays a number of years, during which time the Egyptian empire of the Middle Kingdom collapses, making it safe for him to return to formerly Egyptian-held territory. Unfortunately, the time period when Abraham lived is almost unknown to Egyptology even today. And if you look at the debates among Kim Reichelt, Manfred Bitok, Jim and Susan Allen, Daphna Bintour, and Chris Bennett about this time period,
it shows just how much is up in the air even today, and how little we know about Egypt of the time period when Abraham visits it. Now, it might have come as some surprise that I placed Abraham in the area of northern Mesopotamia and Syria. But the term Chaldean did not mean the same in Joseph Smith's day as it does now. In the present day, the Chaldeans are equated with the tribes of the Kaldu that lived in the Iron Age in southern Mesopotamia. In Joseph Smith's day, it referred to the language that we call Aramaic, and especially the Aramaic dialect that we call Syriac. It also referred to those that spoke that language, which originated in northern Syria, to the greater area of, or to the general area of greater Mesopotamia, and additionally, it was used as a synonym for superstitious. The Chaldeans do not appear as such in the Hebrew Bible. Abraham is there said to be from Ur of the Kasdim, not the Chaldeans. That's a translation issue. Though Kasdim is translated as Chaldeans, there is no indication that the Kasdim are the Kaldu. Recent analysis of the names in the biblical account of Abraham indicates that all of them originate in northern Mesopotamia. The name Abram itself is attested only in northern Mesopotamia, and only in the time period where we would place Abraham according to the Book of Abraham. There are several towns are named Ur in Mesopotamia. 16 different ones are listed in the Ebla tablets, and that is the reason why it must be qualified as Ur of the Kasdim. Another example of how the Book of Abraham matches its day is the mention in the Book of Abraham of human sacrifice after the manner of the Egyptians. We know from archaeological evidence that the Egyptians practiced human sacrifice at that time in areas they dominated outside of Egypt. This archaeological evidence corresponds to practices detailed in later ritual texts that describe how to do human sacrifice. It also corresponds to historical records from Egypt that detail the circumstances under which human sacrifice occurred in Abraham's day. Almost none of this material was available even to Nibley. This shows how much the picture can change in just a few years. We know the type of people targeted for human sacrifice, Sebi, rebels or apostates, same term is used for both. Abraham says that his fathers utterly refused to hearken to my voice when he condemned them for having turned from their righteousness and from the holy commandments which the Lord their God had given them unto the worship of the gods of the heathens, specifically the Egyptians. And instead they endeavored to take away my life. There was no separation of church and state in ancient Egypt, and the Pharaoh was the head of both. So to revolt against his authority, whether religious or political, made somebody a rebel and subject to ritualized death penalty. Archaeological evidence for this practice was first discovered about 50 years ago, but more archaeological evidence has appeared in the last 10 years. Perhaps the most difficult thing to have forged in the Book of Abraham is the astronomical explanation in the third chapter of Abraham. In this chapter, a complicated astronomical system is detailed and then linked to notions of spirits, which leads to the discussion of the pre-existence. Whether viewed as plagiarism of Thomas Dix, a primer on pulsars, or as post-Einsteinian astronomy, this chapter has never made much sense to Latter-day Saints. And there is good reason it makes no sense to us. It was not meant for us. The Lord showed all this to Abraham with a specific purpose. Quote, I show these things unto thee before ye go into Egypt, that ye may declare all these words. Discussion begins with the earth upon which thou standest. Abraham is told, the planet which is the lesser light, lesser than that which is to rule the day, even the night, is above or greater than that upon which thou standest in point of reckoning, for it moveth in order more slow.
So the moon is above the earth and moves more slowly. Now the set time of the lesser light is a longer time as to its reckoning than the reckoning of the time of the earth upon which thou standest. The moon's rotation at 27.3 days is longer than the earth's rotation at 1 day. But from the point of view of visible astronomy, what is measured is the revolution of the moon, which happens to be the same as the rotation. The moon revolves around over the course of a lunar month and changes position in the sky. Over the course of a lunar month, which is not uncoincidentally about the same amount of time as our current months, which derive from lunar months, even the word month is derived from the word moon, the moon observably changes its position relative to both the background stars and the time of day. At the same time, because its position between the sun and earth changes, the portion of its surface reflecting sunlight changes, giving the moon its characteristic phases. It is quite easy to observe the changes in the moon over the course of the month by looking at the sky, and can even be done in major cities despite the otherwise overwhelming light pollution that obscures most of the stars. When I served my mission in Chicago, I believe I saw the stars twice in that whole time. I see Kevin Barney in the audience. I know he's from Chicago, but I think he's from the suburbs, and you can see some of the stars at night. Last night, if any of you were observing, there was a full moon. The Lord told Abraham that it is given unto thee to know the times of reckonings and the set time, yea, the set time of the earth upon which thou standest, and the set time of the greater light which is set to rule the day, and the set time of the lesser light which is set to rule the night. Thus Abraham knew the length of a day, a month, and a year. Set times based on astronomical observation that we still use today, though we use the Roman alteration of the months that were developed for administrative purposes because the lunar and solar calendars do not mesh easily. These set times, Abraham was told, were according to its times and seasons in the revolutions thereof. Seen from the point of view of the earth upon which thou standest, all of these astronomical bodies appear to revolve about the earth. Remember that the change of understanding brought about by Nicholas Copernicus was to change the celestial body upon which everything was said to revolve, and thus called the Copernican revolution. The event from which the meaning of the term revolution changed from going around to a change in understanding. So set times are based upon the revolution of bodies around the earth, as the ancient would say it, or their apparent revolution, as we would put it. It is in the context of these revolutions that the Lord tells Abraham, this is Shinaha, which is the sun. When Abraham saw the stars that they were very great, and that one of them was nearest to the throne of God, and that there were many great ones which were near unto it, the Lord told him, these are the governing ones, and the name of the great one is Kolob. The Lord gives to Abraham a general rule, that where these two facts exist, there shall be another fact above them. That is, there shall be another planet whose reckoning of time shall be longer still. And thus there shall be the reckoning of time of one planet above another until thou come nigh unto Kolob. Kolob's set time is 1,000 years according to the time appointed unto that whereon thou standest. And I take this as a round number. After giving Abraham an understanding of the stars, the Lord shifts to a description of the spirits. If these two things exist, and there be one above another, there shall be greater things above them. Therefore, Kolob is the greatest of all the Kokalbim that thou hast seen, because it is nearest unto me. Now, if there be two things, one above another, and the moon above the earth, then it may be that the planet or star may exist above it. These two facts exist that there are two spirits, one being more intelligent than the other. There shall be another more intelligent than they. I am the Lord thy God. I am more intelligent than they all. And just as Kolob was nearest unto the throne of God, and there were many great ones which were near unto it, the Lord came down in the beginning in the midst of all those intelligence thou hast seen, and among all these there were many of the noble and great ones.
which takes us into the pre-existence, and stars become a metaphor for spirits. From there, the subject moves on to the creation of the world, giving Abraham a chance in Egypt to begin at the creation of the world and also the creation of Adam, and tell all the things concerning the fall of man, and rehearse and lay before them the records and the holy scriptures. Now, there must be some reason for Abraham to declare all these words to the Egyptians. They may not make much sense to us, but they should have made sense to the Egyptians, because the Lord talks to men in their weaknesses, after the manner of their language, that they might come to understanding. So how would this material make sense to an Egyptian of Abraham's day? Such an understanding is almost 4,000 years removed from our own, and to understand Egyptian astronomy of Abraham's day will help if we strip away all the great scientific discoveries. This is before Einstein's theory of revolution, or theory of relativity, before Newton's laws of physics and gravity and their mathematical precision expressed in the calculus that he developed to describe them. This is before Kepler described the orbits of planets as ellipses, before Bray improved the accuracy of astronomical observation, before Galileo's use of telescopes to see objects unseen by the naked eye, before Copernicus put the sun as the center of the solar system, before Ptolemy described the motion of the planets as epicycles, and before Aristotle said that the planets, being heavenly, must move in perfect circles. Thus, it should come as no surprise that after Otto Neugebauer and Richard Parker investigated the subject in the 1960s, the disappointing conclusion that they came to was that none of the astronomical material left on religious objects by the Egyptians was overly concerned with the precise measurements that Neugebauer saw as the hallmark of modern scientific astronomy. How did the Egyptians of the late Middle Kingdom understand astronomy? We begin with the story of Sinuhe. This seems to have been the most popular literary work of ancient Egypt. It was composed in the Middle Kingdom, and the story is set at the beginning of the reign of Sesostris I. In a hymn to that king, the king is told, "You have subdued all that the sun encircles." Pharaoh was supposed to rule the whole world, everything encircled by the sun. This phrase shows a geocentric system with the sun going around the earth. Egyptian terms for encircling also mean to govern or control. So for the Egyptians, the god Re, the sun, encircles and governs the entire earth. The path that the sun takes as it revolves around the earth, what we call the ecliptic, is called by the Egyptians Shinaha. The area south of Shinaha is called the Field of Reeds. The stars in the Field of Reeds, because of their position in the sky, disappear from view for 70 days at a time. The stars in the Field of Reeds are put into groups so that a new group appears every 10 days. They are called decans. The list of decans in the Fields of Reeds appears on the lids of sarcophagi from the Middle Kingdom. The 70-day time period during which the stars disappear coincides with the length of time of the mummification process, and this link is made explicit in the basic astronomical text from ancient Egypt. The Egyptians believed that at death, individuals could become a type of spirit, which they called an ich, if they had the proper rituals performed. These rituals were called seyich, a term that means to make ichs. At death, the Egyptians believed that the ich went to the Field of Reeds, and the words for spirit, ich, and ach, the word for star, are similar, and it is common in Egyptian texts to play with these two concepts and words and sometimes confuse them. So the spirits, ich, become stars, ach, in the sky. Now one can see that to an Egyptian of the late Middle Kingdom, the astronomy that Abraham propounds, which so confounds us, would make sense and fit in with what they knew. And there is another subtle point implicit in what Abraham was preaching to the Egyptians.
The Egyptian supreme god Re, the sun, encircled and thus governed the earth. But according to the astronomy outlined in Abraham, Kolob, which is near to the throne of God, encircled and thus governed the head of the Egyptian pantheon. The beauty of this approach is that it is implicit and not explicit. If the Egyptians thought about and took the teaching of Abraham to its logical conclusion, they would realize that Abraham's astronomical reasoning leads them to a belief in the Lord over their belief in their own chief god. This, however, is not explicit in Abraham's teaching, and thus less likely to get him in trouble than he was in Abraham chapter 1. Now, this is just a sample of the work that can be done and has been done on the Book of Abraham to set it into its historical milieu, which is the larger picture of the Book of Abraham. So what have we learned? First, the arguments about the Book of Abraham have become so complex that even the best and brightest of critics end up arguing the LDS position. The document of breathings made by Isis is not the Book of Abraham, and most Latter-day Saints have never claimed it was. Can we agree on that issue and move on? Second, the critics do not deal with the issues arising from the Book of Abraham that Latter-day Saints care about. In that sense, their approach is legerdemain and bait and switch. Third, how the Book of Abraham was translated is unimportant. The church does not stand or fall on the Book of Abraham. And fourth, regardless of how the Book of Abraham was translated, it is a remarkable document that tells us more about Abraham's day than Joseph Smith could have known. These larger issues overshadow the often petty issues that we deal with as apologists, and it is high time that we paid attention to the larger issue. Thank you.

Okay, I like this question. How can we defend Joseph Smith as a prophet of God, or the dependability of our prophetic leadership in our church, if we can't defend the Book of Abraham? Who says we can't? We can defend the Book of Abraham. What I'm saying is that if you look at the entire spectrum of issues and what's important, it is of less importance than other things. It's merely a means of determining the relative importance. And I do not think that the truth of the church stands or falls on the Book of Abraham. It's an appendage, it's not the central point. And I think I have been as vociferous as anyone in defending the Book of Abraham. I even talk about it in non-LDS scholarly conferences. We can certainly defend the Book of Abraham, but let's put things in perspective. Oh, okay, this is a nice one. You cite the numerical frequency of General Conference references as the supreme criteria by which the relative worth of canonical works can be ranked. Where do you get this criterion from? Well, it's not necessarily the supreme criteria. It's a measurable criteria and is an indication of how scriptures are used in the church. And you can get a good overview of how scriptures are used in the church by looking at how they're used in General Conference. They serve as models and tend to either get imitated or arise from the patterns of use we use in the church. So it's a nice measurable criteria, and you can use it to measure the relative importance that we in the church place on various scriptures. And what I noted with that is that we in the church don't place as much weight on the Book of Abraham as the critics want us to place on the Book of Abraham in their attacks. Let's see. If the LDS canon is reduced to the present interpretation of church leadership, how do you square this with your statement that we don't think our prophets are inerrant? Well, there's a difference between inerrancy and wisdom. I think the brethren are plenty wise on these things. I'm not saying that they're infallible. I don't see that as a problem. I think one of the problems that we face is similar to the way that problem that Alma faces with Korihor in the Book of Mormon. Korihor accuses Alma of following one of the practices of Nehor, because the followers of Nehor were paid to preach. And so, but the leadership of the church under Alma was not. And so what Korihor accuses him of being paid to preach, which wasn't true. It was taken over from another sect at the time. And we see this, you know, we don't make the claim that the prophet of the church is infallible the way that some Catholics make of the Pope, or the way that most Protestants make of the Bible. And so we're often tarred with that brush that they get from looking at these other religions and assuming that that we believe that our scriptures are inerrant or that our prophets are inerrant. I actually really like the way that Moroni expresses this in the title page of the Book of Mormon. If there be faults, they be the mistake of men. And we don't know of any faults in them, but we don't say that they have to be faultless.
Okay, this is an interesting question. I have heard many explanations for the astrological marks on the Salt Lake Temple. Do they have any connection to the Book of Abraham? Not that I know of.

0: Okay. This one's a personal one for someone, so I'm going to answer it. It says, my son would say, if the Book of Abraham isn't valuable as far as we are concerned, that doesn't that discredit Joseph Smith? And I tried to be very careful in making my argument. My argument is that the Book of Abraham is of less importance than the Book of Mormon. It is not the most important thing in the church. If it were, we'd probably hear it cited a lot more in sacrament meeting and in general conference. We might have an entire year of study devoted to the five chapters, the way that the Book of Mormon is, or the Old Testament, the New Testament. I'm not saying that it's not true. I think it is. I'm saying that it, just trying to get a perspective on how important it is relative to other things. If I had my druthers, I would spend more time on the Book of Mormon, because I think that is more important. It's a relative importance, but saying that it is not as important as something else doesn't mean it's not important at all. So don't misunderstand me. I'm not saying it's not important. I'm not saying that it can't be defended. I'm not saying that it shouldn't be defended. I'm saying that we need to remember its relative importance, and it is not as important as the Book of Mormon. Okay, this one. Do you think it is possible that not one word in the Book of Abraham, excluding the facsimile, is taken from the scrolls, extant or otherwise, i.e. that the Book of Abraham is inspired of writings and not a translation of Egyptian hieroglyphs? Well, this is a theory that is believed by a number of good, faithful members of the church. It's one of the theories that I outline in my guide to the Joseph Smith Papyri. There are other theories. And for years, I couldn't determine if there is any evidence that would rule between these various theories held by members of the church and help us decide which of them was correct. I'm currently not in favor of this one. I have another theory that's my favorite. But I don't see any need to attack it because there are good, faithful members of the church who holds it. It seems to be a logically coherent theory. It seems to be a stable theory, meaning that it holds up over time. And the evidence that decides between this one and the one I favor is not really strong. So it's possible, and I don't exclude it. Does that answer the question, I hope? So I think that deals with most of the questions. I hope I answered the important ones for you. And I thank you again for coming and for listening to me. And I want to make sure that everyone here understands, I think the Book of Abraham is true. I think it can be defended. I think it should be defended. But we also need to have, it's not the be-all and end-all of either apologetics or research or the scriptures. Thank you.
1: So our speaker is Matt McBride. He's the web content manager for the Church History Department and a graduate student in American History at the University of Utah. He's authored several articles and such. And with that short you'll find the bios for all of our speakers on the Fair Mormon webpage. If you go to fairmormon.org and then click the link for conference, then you can click on each speaker and read the bio. So with that, we're going to turn the time over immediately over to Matt. Come on up.
2: I understand it. I was given this slot so that those who slept in or had to come late to the conference wouldn't be missing out on anything. So to reward all of you for being here with your smiling faces this morning, I thought I'd begin by start with what I hope will be the 10 best minutes that you will, 10 of the best minutes that you'll have here today. And luckily for you and for me, that doesn't involve me speaking to you. I'm going to go ahead and start with a short video that I think will set the tone for the rest of my remarks. So.
3: The relationship that my mom and my dad had was a beautiful one. She said my dad was a very loving man, very caring, very polite, and he used to help her with the chores, and that just tells you how special she was to him.
4: As a founder of the local Black Chamber of Commerce, John Mavimbela was one of the most successful businessmen in his community, not to mention a beloved husband and father. But on the night of June 19, 1955, while driving home from work, he was struck by an oncoming vehicle.
5: My uncle took me along to the accident site. The car was full of blood. Then one of my aunts then said to me, "God has taken your father. You won't see him again."
4: In 1955, South Africa was racially divided under a series of laws known as apartheid. For the Mavimbelas, John's death was more than a personal tragedy. The investigation that followed was a reminder that under apartheid, black people couldn't count on being treated fairly.
6: It was quite apparent for any observer that my husband's car had been smashed into his side of the road, but the blame was placed on my dead husband. All this worked together to make me a very bitter woman. It coincided with the time when there was bitterness throughout the country, and I'm sorry to admit,
7: it became difficult to accept my white friends.
8: My mother was hurt beyond description. She had us as little kids, and she still had a baby to be born after the death of my father. And she was alone. On my father's tombstone, she wrote, "The lump remains," meaning that the intensity of the pain she experienced remains on her throat. Even if she has to forgive, even if she has to mingle with the European people, she still has the pain.
4: The Mavimbelas were not alone in feeling racial injustice, as many other South Africans felt similar strain during the period of apartheid. In 1976, these tensions came to a head when peaceful protests in Julia's community of Soweto turned into riots.
6: Soweto became unlike any place we had known. It was as if we were in a battlefield which we had never seen before.
8: The youth were devastated by their situation and the circumstances. Some of their family members had gone into exile. Some had witnessed their family members being killed. And they had this hardened hatred.
5: I was a hater because I wanted to revenge my father's death. But I didn't know who was the enemy. I missed my dad right up until this day. I still miss him.
6: During this time of rioting and anger, my wound of bitterness was in danger of being reopened. It had been over 20 years since John's death, but I could still feel the pain of that time. I looked at these young people and the way in which they expressed their anger openly. They did not even want to see a white person. I could understand their way of thinking. I knew how it was to feel isolated and confused. But I also knew where I was and that maybe the Lord could use me.
8: She was one woman who looked for for an opportunity of how can she go over the lump of that pain, of that bitterness, of that hatred.
4: After securing a few parcels of rejected land, Julia set about teaching the youth of Soweto how to grow organic gardens.
8: She started the gardens because she wished to get the youth involved in making Soweto greener, to make them feel that their surroundings belong to them, that they are responsible for them and therefore will not destroy them. She wished not only to repair the physical damage of the recent riots, but also the mental and moral damage. And her message to the youth was, where there was blood stain, a beautiful flower must grow.
6: I used to say when I was planting with them, now look, boys and girls, as we see down here, this soil is solid and hard, but if we push a spade or a fork, we will crack it and come out with lumps. Then, if we break those lumps and throw in seeds, the seeds grow. Let us dig the soil of bitterness, throw in a seed of love, and see what fruits it can give us.
4: Julia's gardening project attracted attention from both black and white South Africans. Eventually, a women's group asked her to lead a project to restore a community hall that was in a state of neglect. This event would change the direction of her life.
8: During the times of the riots, there was just a lot of cleaning to be done. And my mom was quite surprised to see two white boys in white shirts cleaning their community hall. And she reached out to them and they told her that they were the missionaries of the Church of Jesus Christ of Latter-day Saints. It was dangerous at the time to do so, but she invited them to come to the house.
5: Said, Mom, we're fighting with white people and you're bringing white people into the township. And she said, no, these are different people. They're preaching peace. I said, but you know what the situation is in the township. They are white. So you want us to have this house burnt down? Do you want to see these guys being killed? And she said, no, they won't be killed. They're doing God's duty. So that was reconciliation that started in the house, and it was practiced. I saw it and I had to accept it.
9: She was introduced to the church 1981. That's when I was born. And I remember when she told us how the missionaries came, and when they walked in, they saw this picture and they asked about this man, which is my grandfather.
10: I looked up on the mantle. There was a picture of a man that was put in a place of honor. And so I asked her who the man was, and she very reverently said, that's my husband, John, and he died. She never got over him dying. She just loved him. As any missionary would, I suggested that we look in the scriptures, and we talked about being baptized for the dead, and that she and John could be sealed in the temple together and be together in the eternities.
8: She must have been touched by the Spirit, and she felt it, and she nurtured the feeling that she had, and it just kept on growing.
4: Julia was soon baptized. It was a turning point in what had been a long spiritual journey.
6: As I stepped down into the waters of baptism, I had a feeling that I was passing through a gateway, like a door opening, leading me into a new place. I felt cleansed, like a new person, with a feeling of forgiveness and gratitude in my heart, and I wanted to share this goodness with everyone.
4: Worshipping with both white and black members, Julia applied her unique life experience to the task of strengthening the youth and helping the saints become more unified.
11: Julia came in, embraced the gospel, was a great missionary, a gracious lady.
12: Julia could not have been more handpicked had the Lord come down himself and grabbed her hand and said, come on, let's go to Soto Branch and get going. She was always teaching and training these early young members of the church in Africa to be the leaders of the church.
9: She would have kids every day, every single day, even on Sundays, and would go like, but it's just the Sabbath. And she'd say, yeah, it's the Sabbath, I'm teaching them the gospel.
13: She always told us she loved gardening, and how she related that to us as young men is growing up in an environment where people are very hard and difficult. She told us that, you know, we need to be soft in our hearts, just like this garden, to make sure that the gospel has a place in us and it stays.
5: You know, I never sensed any bitterness from her. I sensed somebody who was filled with hope for the future, a hope that the gospel will make a difference in the lives of the people, especially in Soweto.
14: Even though we're members of the church, the suspicion between races was always something not just there. But with Sister Julia Mavimbela, it was a complete different story. And looking back now, as an older man, and know what I know about race relations in South Africa, that was a great lesson for me, to say that you must be able to welcome everybody.
4: Although the end of apartheid was still a decade away, Julia caught a glimpse of the harmony she had been working for in 1985, when she entered the Johannesburg Temple for the first time.
6: As I entered the temple, I found myself truly an equal amongst my brothers and sisters. There is no color in God's kingdom.
11: The strength of the gospel in Julia's life did amazing things for her. She said she wanted to be sold as a family in eternity.
5: When my mom was sealed to my dad, that was one of the greatest moments of her life. She was no longer on the bitter side, but looking forward that we as a family, all of us, should be together so that we can meet with my dad again. So the lamb was replaced by love.
6: The church is true, and I know Jesus Christ is the head of it, that he holds the truth that can help
11: the tensions that are existing in our countries and in our souls. It has changed me from being bitter to love other people. It has made me to understand we are all children of one, and that is our Heavenly Father.

Okay, so I'm Matt McBride. I'm going to be talking today about women of the global church, and who better really to talk on this topic than a white man from Salt Lake City. No, the irony is not lost on me. That's why I felt like it would be important. You may have wondered why I would start with this long, somewhat long video presentation. I felt like it was important to start off this morning by letting Julia and her family speak to you first. I've had the privilege of working on a couple of projects for the Church History Department over the past few years that have opened my eyes and my ears to the voices and the stories of women in the global church, Latter-day Saint women from various parts of the world. And I obviously can't speak for Julia, and I can't speak for these other women, but what I can do is tell you how these women have spoken to me, and what they've taught me about the world that I live in, about the church, about the work that I do, about myself and my family. So I'd like to begin by introducing you briefly to these projects that I've had the blessing to work on, and share some of the stories that that our team has tried to tell, and then along the way point out some of the lessons that I've learned. The things that I've learned is I've listened to the voices of Mormon women from Africa, from Europe, from Asia, from the Pacific, and from Latin America. So, first off, I want to call your attention to our little corner of the big sprawling jungle that is LDS.org, and that is history.lds.org. And it's on history.lds.org that you can find really all of the stories that I'll share with you today. Some of them are written up in stories. Some of them are videos that have been produced. There's one video series in particular that we're very proud of. And it's called Pioneers in Every Land. You can see some of the stories represented here. And that is the series in which the story of Julia and Mavimbela is told. And I would just say that these videos make hopefully as you've seen, a great starting point for a family home evening or for a lesson. I think they have some important uses. The second project that I'd call your attention to is a more recent project that we've begun to create global histories. These are short, about 8-page histories of the church in over 100 countries or regions of the world. And they are also available on history.lds.org. They have statistical overviews and chronologies, but the heart of each one really is a series of short stories about individuals, members of the church, both men and women, who are local to that area and who have made a difference in the presence of the church there. These stories are also available in the Gospel Library app, and I'll just take a minute here to introduce the church history section of the Gospel Library app, where you'll find a lot of the publications that you're going to hear about, not only from me, but I think from a couple of the other presenters today. If you scroll down past the scriptures and the manuals and toward the bottom of the Gospel Library app, you'll see a church history section, and it pulls up a screen that looks somewhat like this. And you can see in the top left there, Saints Volume 1, which you'll hear about more. You can see At the Pulpit and the Gospel Topics essays and a whole variety of different resources relating to the history of the church that our department has helped to prepare and publish. And then you can see there the global histories that I'm referring to. And when you click on that, you'd see a list of those histories and then be able to read the stories. And I'll hasten to point out, for those of you, I can see a few of you that are all looking at the app already, not all of these histories have published yet. So we've just begun this effort, and the first few have published over the past few weeks, and more will be added every week and every month for the next little while. These are a great resource for someone who's called on a mission
to a country to, you know, give them an opportunity to get to know the culture and the people in the church that they'll be serving, and they'd have a variety of other uses as well. So with that introduction to these projects, that hopefully explain why I'm here and why we started with the video and what this is all about, I'm going to go ahead and talk you through a few of the stories that have made an impact on me. And there are a lot of women's stories in those global histories and in the series of videos. I can only highlight a few of them today, but I'd encourage you to read others. The first one is the story of Carmen O'Donnell in Guatemala. One evening in the fall of 1942, Carmen Galvez and her friends were playing table tennis at a club. "Hey, Carmen, come here. This gringo wants to meet you," a friend told her, pointing at John O'Donnell, who was a young American man who was working for the U.S. Department of Agriculture in Guatemala. "Well, why in the world should I have to go to the man? If he's a gentleman," he said, she said in Spanish, thinking that he wouldn't understand, "he can come and meet me." O'Donnell surprised her by walking across the room and replying in perfect Spanish, where in the world have you been?" The two soon fell in love, but because John was Mormon rather than Catholic, Carmen's friends and family were opposed to their marriage. After overcoming their objections, John and Carmen were married in June of 1943, and the two hosted in their home the first missionaries to Guatemala. Carmen wanted desperately to understand her husband's dedication to his faith, so she read the Book of Mormon, but she found it difficult to understand. "It doesn't mean anything to me," she complained to John, and he patiently asked her to continue to pray for understanding. One evening while he was away, Carmen prayed, and she felt surrounded by evil spirits who she said were laughing at her and mocking her. "For some reason," she thought, "Satan is trying to destroy me in this." So she ran to the missionary's room and she asked for their help. And the missionaries gave her a blessing that helped to calm her fears. Just a short while later, in November of 1948, Carmen O'Donnell became the first Guatemalan to be baptized and a member of the church. And a few days later, the first sister missionaries arrived in Guatemala. And these sisters were instrumental in helping Carmen become involved in the Relief Society. And then in December, she was called as the Relief Society president for the Guatemala City Relief Society. And as president, she began to put together and to compile simplified lessons about gospel principles that she could use to help teach new members of the Relief Society and to teach investigators and friends. And this was something that she did, because of her experience trying to understand this new religion so recently herself. In 1976, she and John were called, John to be the president of the Guatemala City Mission, and later they presided together over the Guatemala Quetzaltenango Mission. And in Quetzaltenango, they developed programs that would have an impact on the worldwide church. They proposed the now familiar three-hour meeting schedule, the consolidated schedule, to reduce the need for frequent travel for members that had to cover long distances each Sunday. They oversaw the construction of small, less expensive local meeting houses. And then notably, they developed a series of simplified Sunday school lessons that were designed for new members, and they were based on Carmen's earlier efforts as a Relief Society president. And these lessons actually ended up becoming the basis for the church's Gospel Principles Manual. So that's Carmen. Priscilla Sampson Davis. As a young woman, Priscilla attended an Anglican college in Mampong, Ghana. One day she had a dream in which she met Jesus while he was carrying the cross. His face and eyes were covered with blood and tears, and he asked for a handkerchief to wipe his face so he could see. "I will do that, my Lord," she promised. Priscilla and her husband, John Sampson Davis,

Design magazine about how the Book of Mormon had been translated into another language recently, and she heard a voice whisper, "Couldn't you do that too?" And so she began work on her own early translation of the Book of Mormon and some other church materials into Fonte. And she said, "I always have an eraser with me because the Spirit is always teaching me." She felt that by translating hymns and scriptures so that the people of Ghana could see, as she put it, she was fulfilling her promise to give the Lord a handkerchief. Okay, Francisca Brodalova could hardly have foreseen the role that she would play in church history when a missionary knocked on her door in Vienna, Austria in 1913. She was baptized, and then within a year of her conversion, World War II engulfed the Austro-Hungarian Empire, and missionaries returned home. Many male members were called into military service, and this left Francisca and a few other sisters to meet on their own. It actually, though, turned out to be the most contact that Francisca would have with the church for many years, because after the war, her husband František was promised a post in the new government of Czechoslovakia. They moved to Prague, where Francisca was the only member of the church in the country. František passed away a few years later, and Francisca was left with two young daughters, Frances and Jane. She had to provide for them, raise them alone, and she kept the faith as a Latter-day Saint mother in isolation for more than 15 years. You can imagine how hard it would be to help her children appreciate her prior experience as a member of the church. She would say, "I was raised in the church. The church was our home." Francisca wrote to church leaders asking that missionaries be assigned to Czechoslovakia, and they were reluctant at first because the last missionary in Prague some 40 years earlier had been banished from the city, first jailed and then banished from the city. But undeterred, she continued writing her letters and praying for missionaries to be a mission to be established. And finally, in 1929, Elder John Widsoe, the Quorum of the Twelve, arrived in Prague with a group of missionaries. And that evening, Francisca joined the group, who climbed a hill near Karlstein Castle, where Elder Widsoe dedicated Czechoslovakia for the preaching of the gospel and formally organized the mission. Her 15 years of isolation were finally at an end. "Few people can realize the joy we experience," she wrote. "We had been praying for years for this day." And for nearly 6 months after that, the branch met in her home. She eventually assisted her daughters in translating the Book of Mormon into Czech, laying the foundation for the church in what is now the Czech Republic. Carol Gray was a housewife, a mother of seven, a Relief Society president in Sheffield, England. And she wept in 1992 as she watched the television news coverage of the civil war in the former Yugoslavia and the suffering of refugees displaced by the hostilities. She wanted to help. So she wrote a check, but she felt prompted to do more. As a Relief Society president, she put out a call for supplies, diapers, formula, sanitary supplies, clothing, blankets, food. She found a charity that could help deliver the goods. Little did she realize that this was only the beginning of a decade-long pursuit that took her on dozens of journeys deep into war-torn Bosnia to distribute the supplies. In the end, she helped deliver over 38 tons of aid. On one occasion, she drove one of 110 trucks in a large convoy deep into dangerous territory with one of her daughters. When the convoy would pull up to a refugee settlement or village, at first the people would be afraid to come out. But Carol's hugs brought trust and restored light to their eyes. The relief workers would unwrap the children's feet, blue with cold, and give them socks and shoes to keep them warm. And on one occasion, they found an old couple in a ruin of a dwelling, too afraid to answer the door. All of their children and grandchildren who lived in houses surrounding them had been killed. And as they opened the door a crack, Sister Gray said the only thing she knew how to say in their language, "I love you." They wept and embraced her. "What a wonderful challenge it is to take both the good and the bad things in life," Sister Gray said, "and create something out of them that brings about the renewing power of hope." Okay, Rigmor Heiste. In 1963, Rigmor Heiste was a 43-year-old mother of three. She lived in a comfortable home. She was married to a well-known physician, and she began to meet with LDS missionaries. Her husband, influenced by the negative writings of a Norwegian theologian named Einar Moland, opposed her conversion, though he grudgingly agreed to her baptism.
Unfortunately,

Unfortunately, her conversion caused additional stress on their already strained marriage, and they divorced 3 years later. Rigmore enrolled in college at that point and studied education. And during one class, the professor, Inga Lenning, asserted that Norwegians had freedom of religion. Rigmore disagreed. "That applies only to members of the state church," she said. "Just try and believe some other religion." After class, she recounted to the professor her experiences and explained the negative impact that the misinformation in Moland's book had had on her marriage. Her professor turned out to be a personal friend of Moland and arranged for her to meet him. Moland told her he could not understand how anyone could convert to Mormonism. "Well, if I hadn't known any more about the church than you do," she replied, "it would be the last thing I would have done. Where did you get the nonsense in your book?" Moland explained that the information was gathered from sources in his university library. Rigmore countered that these sources were biased. She suggested that he could have found correct information simply by contacting the mission president, whose office was less than 100 meters down the road from his. At the end of the meeting, Moland promised to correct the errors in the next edition of his book and to allow members of the church to review the changes. "I've never felt the Spirit move me so much," Rigmore later recalled. In 1994, she served as the editor to a book entitled This We Believe, which is a collection of essays written by representatives of 37 faiths in Norway, discussing their religions on their own terms. Now, I don't have time to relate more stories like this in depth. We could talk about Jean Kirschbaum from the Netherlands, who organized cultural nights for the elderly in her city for over 20 years and led a project for an aid project for the people of Poland involving representatives from 17 different religions. We could talk about Evelyn Kleinert in France, who kept the church alive in Paris during World War II via a ministry of letters. Sune Ishida Nachi in Japan, who served as a second mother to missionaries for years and then later helped to preach to expatriate Japanese in Hawaii. Or Elsie Dharmaraju, whose faith was instrumental in opening portions of India for the preaching of the gospel. Even a woman named Teli'i, who welcomed Addison Pratt and the other missionaries who were the first to arrive in Tubuai in the Austral Islands, and who converted, taught hymns to new members of the church, and administered healing blessings to the sick and afflicted. These are just a few of many of the stories, and I hope that you'll take time to read more of these stories and incorporate them into your work, to your family devotion, and your teaching. Now, if I could just take a moment and reflect with you on some of the things that I've learned as we, as a team, have researched these stories, interviewed these women, and come to appreciate their lives and their faith. The first is just an awareness of the biases and the blind spots that we often have. People are biased. Their biases are persisted through cultures and the products of those cultures, including historical archives. Those biases most often privilege the accounts of men and of North Americans, particularly in a church context, and those in positions of institutional power. And it takes work to write history that doesn't reflect this bias. My colleague James Goldberg often uses the metaphor of gravity. He reminds us that sources have gravity that will pull us in a certain direction unless we resist the pull. And sometimes this requires new research. Sometimes it's as simple as deciding to recast an episode from a different point of view. So, for example, Carmen O'Donnell's story, as I told it to you today, is actually derived almost entirely from the autobiography of her husband, John. But with a little bit of additional research and just kind of that shift in perspective, we were able to foreground Carmen's experience, and you get a different kind of story as a result. The second is, I've kind of just used these little two-word pairs to describe what I've learned, private and public. We've long had a habit of celebrating the public contributions of men and the private or domestic contributions of women. Jean Kirschbaum's community organizing, Rigmor Heistu's book on religions in Norway, and Carol Gray's daring humanitarian trips demand that we celebrate also the public contributions of LDS women. And to paraphrase Joseph Smith, a woman
filled with the love of God, is not content with blessing her family alone, but ranges through the whole world anxious to bless the whole human race. Inside and outside, Julia Mavimbela's activism in South Africa that you saw in the video, it leads me to think more carefully about the us versus the world dichotomy that it is so easy to embrace and that often leads us to discount the tremendous good that comes to the church and its members through the actions of other people of goodwill. There's undoubtedly evil in the world, but I think of Joel's prophecy, reiterated by Moroni to Joseph Smith, that the Lord will pour out his spirit on all flesh in the last days. The prophets undoubtedly decry the evil in the world. Sometimes, though, we neglect to see how they also embrace the good that's out there. There's much truth and good in the world that comes to us from outside the church, outside of church channels. And when we hear Julia's story, we want to be able to claim her goodness somehow for the church. And yet she was fighting injustice and healing youth in Soweto for years before she encountered the missionaries. So her story helps me to see the church differently, to see it as a beacon that can attract people like Julia, other people of goodwill to work together. Institution and individual. We routinely undervalue the power of individuals as compared to the power of institutions. The stories of Carol Gray, Julia Mavimbela urge us not to wait for a program to tell us to do good, but to do many things of our own free will and to bring to pass much righteousness as agents. The stories of Francisca Brodilova and Evelyn Kleinert show us how the faith of one Relief Society president or one faithful mother can sustain families and branches even when they're isolated from the organized church geographically or by war. They help us appreciate all the more the communion we enjoy in our wards and branches. Top down and bottom up, we emphasize, and rightly so, the priority of revelation through prophets, flowing from the head down through the body. But even the revelations given to Joseph Smith didn't come in a vacuum. And the stories of Carmen O'Donnell and others remind us that revelation comes to all of us. Sometimes the Lord uses humble vessels. Carmen didn't agitate for simplified instruction in the church. She just went to work using the light that the Lord gave her, and that light eventually became the spark for a new initiative. She reassures us of the wisdom of the church's emphasis on councils and the importance of humility in Christ-like leadership. Charisma and structure. These women are a constant reminder of the more radical spirituality of the early Latter-day Saints. The visionary experiences of Teli'i and Priscilla Sampson Davis and Carmen O'Donnell force those of us who live in a skeptical world, who have come to rely on routines and structures, even those of the church and certainly of our culture, that there's something more. Dreams, visions, other miracles are sought for and experienced. An awareness of this, flowing back from periphery to center, can have a revitalizing effect on our faith, just as resources and experience have historically flowed outward from the center here. Finally, to borrow an analogy from mission studies, I wanted to talk for a second about the idea of the kernel and the husk, that the idea that there's a transcendent, transcultural core to the message of the gospel, but that it's always carried by and nurtured in a husk of culture. The stories of these women impress this concept on my mind constantly. And even though this kernel husk metaphor is often contested as a model for understanding transculturation, I think it's helpful because it forces us to think more critically about what is essential or universal and which of our beliefs and practices may be contingent or ephemeral. A greater awareness of these stories might help us realize that our own faith as individuals sometimes becomes captive to other philosophies. Or it might make us blush at some of the awkward ways we attempt to translate and recontextualize the gospel for people whose cultural backgrounds are so different from our own. In conclusion, let me just say how much I respect the women whose stories I have shared today. They've done remarkable things in their families, their wards, and their communities while working against obstacles I can't fully understand and appreciate because of my privileged circumstances. So I hope you'll accept the challenge to read more of their stories and let the women of the Global Church speak to you and through you to those you teach and influence. Thank you.

0: failed to announce. Today's going to be kind of a rough day starting off for me. I'll tell you about it later. But the if you have questions, do you have questions for Matt? If you do, we have cards you can write them on. Anybody have any questions? Right here. Right, Tom, if you could. And you can come forward as well with Matt's stuff. Come on. Come on. Come on forward. Yes, you. Yes. Come on forward. While we're waiting for questions, we want to offer Matt our speaker's gift, which is a lovely brownie, which is yummy, and a gift certificate. It's a very heavy brownie. It is. So we have a question coming up. I apologize for being slow on the question stuff. Yep, it's right there. Tom's right behind you, and you can pass it forward. Tom, question right here.
1: This is a great question. Will your focus include minority communities inside the U.S. and Canada? Absolutely. I know that's a short answer. We're still in the middle of working on these projects, and we fully intend to. When we say the global church, we don't mean everywhere except for here. And I think we fully intend to address and hopefully tell the stories of people from the U.S. and Canada, both members of minority communities in those countries and others as well. So, let's see. Okay. Would you cite the quote from Joseph Smith about a woman with faith? That was a paraphrase of Joseph Smith. You may have, I should have been very clear about that. That wasn't meant to be, you know, a sleight of hand. But Joseph Smith said that a man filled with the love of God is not content to bless his family alone. And I paraphrased it to say a woman. I felt like that helped make that point. And if you're hoping for a citation, what I would do is go to the Joseph Smith Papers website. I am a good history department soldier. No, the Joseph Smith Papers website really is going to be the best place to find all anything about Joseph. Are the global histories available also on LDS.org in addition to the Gospel Library? It's very soon. If I was hoping that the landing page on history.lds.org would have launched today. It may still launch today. I have my fingers crossed. So there will be kind of a portal to be able to get to them. They are published online, but having that nice front door that gets you to them is the one piece that's currently missing, and that should arrive, if not today, later this week. Will these stories ever be published in book form? Well, we've thought a little bit about this, too. I can't make any commitment on that yet today. I think I'd love to see those stories compiled and put together in that way. Right now, they're designed as digital-only content. We felt like that was the most economical and the easiest way to deliver them to the membership of the church. They'll be translated, I should add, into Spanish, Portuguese, and then to the language of each of the countries or regions that we write on. So let's see here. Any histories about converts in Bangladesh? I don't have any for you today. That is currently on our list, and we're just kind of working through these. As you can imagine, it's a little bit of a daunting task for a group of generalists, really. Each of us has our specialty, but when it comes to trying to work out how you complete a project that involves, you know, writing about the history of the church in 100 different places, you know, all of us are generalists, and so we're just kind of working through them a few at a time and also consulting with subject matter experts and specialists in each field for their input and their review, and Bangladesh will have its day. Let's see. Should I just go ahead and finish these up? Many years ago in Relief Society, the Sisters of the Church were privileged in our study curriculum to learn about sisters in other cultures. How can we get this back into our curriculum for Relief Society? It would bless many lives. Well, hopefully somebody more powerful than me is listening to that. I love this idea. And the only thing I could suggest is that we've got a lay ministry and we have a room full of people here, all who probably hold callings in your wards. Many of us teach. Take the opportunity to do what James, my colleague, suggested that I shared with you, to work against the gravity that exists. Because the sources, not only in the archive, but even some of the sources that we publish and put out there in this more finished state, they all have a gravity and tend to exhibit some of these biases. And it does take a little bit of work, not only as historians who write or archivists who collect, but as teachers who share the gospel with their classes, whether in Young Women's or Relief Society. I would say work against that gravity. Look for the stories, and hopefully you'll find that these resources that we are publishing in the church history section of the app can be something helpful to you. They are church publications, and I think I'm safe in saying that they're fair game for anybody who's preparing a lesson or wanting to teach a gospel principle. Try to illustrate them with these stories. That's probably the best advice I could have now. Okay, thank you. Great. I, as a man, feel so unworthy when I see the amazing, meek, and humble things that women do in our lives and for God. What can we do better as men? Oh, my goodness. It's no doubt a sincere question. We all feel I don't have a good answer to it. Probably just we can do everything better. One thing though that this experience has taught me to do better as a man and as a husband is to just be constantly aware and then consequently amazed at the good that my wife does, not only in our family, but with the students that she teaches. That's a hard question. The apps and pages on history.lds.org are great tools in building faith through accurate information, but not well known. How can public affairs help raise awareness of what is available on a global level? Is this a question coming from someone who works in public affairs? We, if so, we can talk afterward. I don't know. Maybe this is just an opportunity to conclude with a call for everyone to just be more aware and to actually do that work that I've been talking about to kind of cut against that grain and that gravity and that bias that's there. Not only specifically relating to women's stories, but really relating to all of the stories that are out there that are church history stories, but that they're happening elsewhere. We tend to focus a lot on Joseph Smith, and rightly so, and to lavish a lot of attention on that early church history. And sometimes even to devote a lot of our time trying to answer specific controversies or questions. One of the things that this has helped me to see is that when you do that, sometimes that prevents you from treating these other stories with the dignity that they deserve. I'm trying to think of a good example. Maybe one example might. And this isn't a woman of the global church, but it is a woman who has been on my mind and the mind of some of my team members lately. Her name's Fanny Alger. And when I say that name, I know what popped into your head. There's only one thing that popped into your head, and that's polygamy and Joseph Smith. But one of the things that these projects have helped me to do is see that I need to look at Fanny as a person, as a woman who had a life that went beyond just that one perhaps controversial moment in the mid-1830s in Kirtland. And she has an interesting story and deserves to be understood and respected on her own terms as a person and a woman of faith. There are probably other examples, but hopefully that gives you something to think about along those lines. So thank you very much. Mm-hmm.
2: Our next speaker is Bruce Young. He taught English literature at Brigham Young University for 38 years, specializing in Shakespeare, Renaissance literature, and C.S. Lewis, along with an interest in the philosopher Emmanuel Levinas. After returning last year, he and his wife, Margaret Blair Young, Levinas, I didn't pronounce that properly, sorry. After retiring last year, he and his wife, Margaret Blair Young, prepared for a mission service in the Democratic Republic of the Congo. They returned from their six-month mission literally a few days ago. So they just got back. Bruce has published on Shakespeare and other subjects, including a book titled Family Life in the Age of Shakespeare. Together they have produced two feature films, Heart of Africa and Heart of Africa 2, Companions. They have 4 children and 10 grandchildren, including 5 bonus grandchildren who joined the family as a group in 2017. With that, I'll turn the time over to Bruce Young.
3: Good morning. I've been praying really hard that everything technical will go right. This is my first time presenting at FAIR. There are lots of visuals, and if the text accompanying the visuals is too small to read, don't worry, I'll explain everything. I want to start by clarifying something about the title, Living and Sharing the Essence of the Gospel in the DR Congo. When I say the essence of the gospel, I don't mean to imply that we should ignore or devalue or fail to accept the literal reality of other aspects of the gospel. In fact, I want to make it clear that I believe in the literal truth of the claims of the restored gospel, the first vision, the Book of Mormon, the restoration of priesthood authority, and all the rest. What I mean by the essence of the gospel are the core truths that give life and meaning to these claims and to everything else in the church and to our lives as members of the church. Here's how I've tried, and I'm trying to figure out how to make this clicker work. There we go. Here's how I've tried to express these core truths. We human beings have an existence that stretches into the past before this life and will continue after. We have the potential and opportunity to become beings of light, love, joy, wisdom, and creative power. That is, to become like God. This opportunity necessarily involves relationships with others, genuine others, because only in relationship with others do light, love, joy, wisdom, and creative power have meaning. God has provided the way for us to establish those relationships and fulfill that potential. His relationship with us is that of a parent, or as we've been given a glimpse, we are children of a heavenly father and a heavenly mother, and as their offspring have woven into our natures the possibility of becoming like them. Our relationship with other human beings is familial. They are literally our brothers and sisters. Though genetically related more or less distantly, we are immediately related to others in our spiritual essence as brothers and sisters. Jesus Christ, the firstborn Son of God and our elder brother, is essential to God's plan for us. He is our example, our teacher, our Lord, and our loving friend. Through his atoning and redeeming work, he has the power to bring about not only rescue from sin and death, but also transformation to enable us to become the beings of light, love, joy, wisdom, and power we have the potential of becoming. As my presentation ends, I'll return to this idea of the essence of the gospel. But first, let me explain a little bit about our mission in the Democratic Republic of the Congo. We've been to that country many times. This is my 3rd time and the 9th time for my wife, Margaret. But it was our 1st time as missionaries. We served a mission of just 6 months, which seemed a long time when we were planning the mission, but which felt very, very short by the time we were finishing. We served in the Mujimai mission. Now, first of all, let me explain. There are 4 missions currently in the Democratic Republic of the Congo and part of the 5th. New one, and they include the Kinshasa West Mission, the Kinshasa East Mission, the lower right-hand corner, the Lubumbashi Mission, and then right there sort of in the center is the Mujimai Mission, and that's where we served. Before I go on to the next slide, let me just note a couple of things about the country as a whole. In the country as a whole, there are 25 states and 3 districts. In Kinshasa, the capital, which was not in our mission, there are about 12 stakes and over 50 wards. Many of you may know that there is an operating temple in the Democratic Republic of the Congo in Kinshasa, and we've been there several times. A second temple was announced some time ago for Lubumbashi, and a third temple announced just recently for Kananga, which is within our mission. In our mission, so this is the mission, the Mujimai mission. You can see several of the cities there. The headquarters is in Mujimai itself, but we're in most of the other cities that are highlighted there. In our mission, there are 7 stakes in 1 district, but there will soon be 9 or more stakes. Several areas are ripe for division or for a district becoming a stake. And then in the city of Mujimai itself, where we spent most of our time, there are 13 wards, sometimes multiple wards per building. The church is actually quite well established there, as you can see, more than it is in even certain parts of the United States. So recently, the Mujimai mission has been the highest baptizing mission in the entire church. That sometimes has been another mission in the Democratic Republic of the Congo, but recently it's been the Mujimai mission. And that has led to some concern for general leaders of the church, because they want to make sure that the conversions are genuine. And especially some concern because a lot of the baptisms have been young men who've been the only members of their family. The situation has been examined quite carefully and discussed thoroughly, and it appears that indeed retention has been reasonably high, and additional things have been put into place to ensure the transition from baptism to life in the church. But in fact, it is not just high baptizing, but high conversion and retention. I don't want to exaggerate the significance of what's happening. These are, after all, human beings, meaning members, missionaries, leaders, and converts. So there are plenty of serious challenges, but something remarkable is happening there. With that as a context, I want to focus on experiences my wife and I had during our mission, from which we returned less than 2 weeks ago. When we began our mission in January, I believe we were one of only 3 American couples serving in the entire DR Congo, that is, in all 4 missions. By the time we finished our mission, I believe we were the last American couple to have been there. All the missions could definitely use a lot more senior couples, and I'm looking out at all of you and seeing who among you ought to go. It's actually a great place to go, and you have a great experience there. They're short-handed. They need more people to do the kind of things that office couples do, but also need more for general member and leader support. At the same time, it's nice to see that the strong, capable Native African members and leaders are handling things quite well. I'm going to tell you a bit about some of the things we did during our mission. We went on trips with the mission president and his wife, and sometimes others, including Elder Carpenter of the area presidency. This slide just illustrates the challenge of getting from city to city. The roads are often very difficult, and transportation can be very challenging. And I'll spare you some stories of what we went through sometimes. In addition, we helped with leader training. We taught English classes to missionaries in person and by Zoom, and also taught an English class to members and non-members. We helped prepare missionaries nearing the end of their mission for post-mission life, and just did whatever else we were asked to do. If you think about it, you can see that much of what happened was interacting with other people and developing relationships with them. To give you a feel, I'll show you a few pictures of some of the people who were important to us. This is the Youngs in the middle, and on the either side, Elder and Sister Mutala. They're from Lubumbashi, a different area from our mission, but came to serve a mission there as an office couple and are doing a marvelous job. This is Sister Mutala, Sister Young, and Sister Lono. Sister Lono is the wife of the mission president at the time we served under President Lono. This is an interesting slide I need to explain a bit about. On the left, you see the Youngs. On the right, you see President and Sister Lono. And by the way, President Lono looks kind of serious here, but he could be just delightfully funny, playful, affectionate, warm, and sometimes very, very stern. But he was a great mission president. In the middle is a Catholic priest that we call Abbé Véron. And he's been our friend for some time, long before we served the mission, since 2017. In fact, he came to the United States and stayed in our home for a while. And it turns out he's also a good friend of President Lono. They both are from the same area of the DR Congo, an area includes the city called Loja, which we'll mention a little bit more about. This is just a birthday party for one of the Lono children, and it happened to coincide with our returning from a trip that included area leaders, and so we've got Elder Carpenter there again and other area leaders. These are just a few of the young missionaries that we got to know. There are almost 300 young missionaries in the mission. They're all from Africa, and we got to know a significant number of them. This is just an example of our doing a Zoom class in English and just a meal with missionaries at the mission home. The assistants and the president, a lunch break. Sister Young, Margaret, making pondu, and some of the senior sisters with matching outfits. I hope you see people are having fun. A few members. This is an older couple that Athanase and Bernadette that we often saw on Sundays. This is a young couple, Bernard and Josephine. He's a member of a bishopric that we really came to love. And a young man named Junior that asked us to help with some missionary work one day. This is the new mission president who arrived just a day before we and the Lonos left Mujimai. So President and Sister Gamfina serving there now. Of course, missionary work is a significant, important part of the mission, and we were very impressed by many of the young elders and sisters, in particular by the sisters, honestly. This is a group of sister missionaries with Sister Makasi in the lead, and by the way, Makasi in Lingala, one of the languages of the Congo, means strong, and she definitely was strong. These are some sisters getting ready to teach the young man on the left. And we were very impressed by the ability and the knowledge of the sisters as they taught. Members and leaders throughout the mission. This is a gathering for a special state conference in Mujimai. And this is the program for another state conference there. Before I move on, I just wanted to note one thing about an early experience that I had there. There was a stake priesthood meeting early on that I went to, and I was really so impressed that I wrote about it, and here's what I said. First of all, the stake building was packed with youth and adults. I learned later that the meeting was also being broadcast to a nearby hall in the stake complex because there wasn't enough room for everyone in the main chapel. I don't know how many attended, maybe something on the order of 600. In any case, this was very different from the stake priesthood meetings I've attended in my stake in Provo, in which a much smaller chapel has been only partly filled. And then the talks. These were impressive in content, in presentation, and in spirit. Not a single one of the speakers read from a text, though they may have had notes. They spoke directly, powerfully, in a natural and upbeat way, with great energy and insight. I felt both energized and informed by the meeting. Now, it turned out that not every meeting lived up to that standard during the rest of the mission, but in general, I continued to be impressed by the leaders and members, knowledgeable and capable and good and inspired. This is meeting with, there's three stakes in Kananga, and this was a meeting that we and the mission president had with them. And our meeting was joined by Zoom by Elder Thierry Mutombo. Some of you may know him. He's a General Authority 70 and has spoken in General Conference, given one of the best talks I've ever heard. This is in another city, in Ngandajika, meeting with some of the local leaders. Another visit there with the district presidency and visitors. and it was for a district conference. This is a choir. The singing there is just incredible. I love it. I wish we could come even close. And Sister Young, Margaret, meeting with members after the district conference with a young friend that we made there. And on another trip, we attended a ward there that had 70 or so kids in primary in that one ward. And there's the young women class meeting outside. With the explosive growth, new buildings need to be built and wards need to be divided. And also in Gandachika, here was a young man who had just been set apart as a full-time missionary with his mother, who's not a member, but she had entrusted him into the hands of the mission president. And here we see him and another new missionary in the back of our Land Cruiser. That's how we traveled around, with one suitcase each to head off for their missions. Another issue that came up was that there are members of the church scattered around in other cities and villages, usually having been baptized elsewhere. But they're hungering for the church to get established where they are. We were in this market on our way to another city, and someone came up to us and said, "I'm a member of the church. When is the church going to be here?" And the Sister Lono took down the names of people, members of the church who were in that area. In some of the cities you see with a little yellow squiggle by them, there are members of the church, sometimes official groups, but sometimes just members who would love to be organized. Again, one of the biggest challenges is transportation, because missionaries have to get back and forth, leaders have to get back and forth. And so, anyway, some challenges that are being worked on. Just going through the villages, some kids who are interested in learning English. This is how you make palm oil, and so on. Also, another issue is getting people to the temple. There's just one temple there now in Kinshasa. This is a group from Gandachika who had made it to Mbujimayi and then would fly from there to Kinshasa for endowments and sealings. I just wanted to say a little bit about the impact of the temple. And I know that, at least here in America, there are sometimes mixed feelings about the temple, but I will tell you that during our mission, it was impressive to see the impact of the temple on people's lives. A speaker at a state conference told of the impact that the temple had on him. He said that when he got angry at his children and wanted to hit them, the thought came to his mind, "I have been to the temple. I can't do that." That may not have seemed like a big deal, but in a culture where striking children is accepted, and in some cases expected, it is a very big deal. We could see evidence of a heart changing, of a changed vision of who his children were and who his wife was, and we could see along with that incremental changes happening in the culture. Well, I want to now tell you about what was for me the highlight of the mission, and that is a young man we got to teach named Gédéon. He'd grown up in a village and then had moved to Mbujimayi, and somehow he'd learned English and spoke excellent English. In fact, taught English at a school there and also was the private tutor, what they call répétiteur, for the children of the Lono family. Sister Lono had introduced him to us. We started teaching him in February, and he was very receptive and responsive, but hesitant about coming to church. And we knew that part of that was that every weekend he went to visit his mother back in the village because she was ill. In fact, after his baptism, sometime after his baptism, she actually died. But he had been hesitant also to come to a church meeting because he'd heard bad things about what we did there. And also, he didn't like the sort of noisy mode of worship that a lot of the churches there have. One day he asked us, "Do you dance in your meetings?" And I said, "No, we don't dance in our meetings." And he was relieved to hear that. So eventually he came and he was able to rearrange his schedule of visiting his mother, and eventually he was able to come and, in fact, was baptized on June 11th. There's Sister Lona along with the two of us. And you see the font in the courtyard by the church building. So I'm going to let him tell you something about his life and his conversion in his own words. So here he is, if all goes well. Okay, I don't hear a thing. Are we going to get any sound? Okay. If I had memorized what he says, I could just sort of say it while he's there. Tell me when to go.

0: Okay.
1: Christine.
2: Well, knowing about the gospel and being a member of the church is really the best thing ever happened in my life. The fact that God leads you to be so that I can know how the gospel of Jesus Christ has been restored is really a blessing, and I'm very grateful to God the Father for this particular favor, and to you for the time you devoted teaching me these amazing things. As you can have noticed, there are many churches, we are surrounded by many churches, but the problem with all of them is that they spend most of their time yelling, crying, asking people for money. They don't teach people standards of morality. They don't help families. They don't strengthen families to be the stepping stones of the society. And unfortunately, I spent most of my time in those churches until I was fed up of them, because I saw nothing interesting. I didn't see anything interesting. They didn't teach us, they don't really teach people the word of God. Whatever they have to do is dancing, sending fire to the devil. I don't know when he will be burned, we don't know. And, well, I stopped going to church because my spiritual desire was not really satisfied. I wasn't fed spiritually as I needed. I stopped going to church until the day I met you. And that was really the first time my life started to change. Honestly, I hesitated because there are things people say about the church. They think that members of this church are fetishists, that there are particular ceremonies which occur during the meetings to call out the ancestors. Members of the church are not Christians. We have to avoid them. We shouldn't allow them to pay us a visit. I really hesitated when I met you. But fortunately, I decided to attend the meeting in order to see what was really happening and to see whether what people say was really true. But I was astonished to see that all the prayers were addressed to God the Father in the name of Jesus Christ, which was really amazing for me. I couldn't believe. And I said, wow, if what all these people have been saying about the church is not true, there might be a reason why they don't want us to be part of them. Maybe there's something interesting they don't want people to know. As I say, well, I need to go on attending the meetings and see what it looks like. And I've really discovered that the truth is there. All the teachings are true. I have come to know that God has used Joseph Smith to restore the gospel of Jesus Christ, and that he is still using his prophets to guide his people all over the earth. And nowadays we have Russell Nelson, which is the man whom God is using to spread the gospel all over the world and help us find the spiritual food we need.
3: He really liked the relatively calm mode of worship that we have because it gave time to think, to ponder. He also liked the members, and the next clip shows him talking about members and also about the Book of Mormon.
2: That is amazing. And I have really, whenever I met you, I always went back with something new I didn't know before. And it says,
3: we actually missed a slide. Yep. Yeah, I want to play this one, not advance. Okay. keep advancing. Okay, let's try.
2: That is amazing. And I have really liked members of the church. They are wonderful people. They are friendly. They are good people. And I know that they are not perfect, but they do their best to live according to God's word and to biblical principles.
0: How about the Book of Mormon or other things that you've read as we've been teaching you?
2: Well, about the Book of Mormon, it's really an interesting book because it really helps me understand the Bible. There are things in the Bible which are hard to understand, but when I have started reading the Book of Mormon, I understood that some things which were not clearly explained in the Bible are well explained and easy to understand in the Book of Mormon. So I think this book is another book that God and Jesus Christ want us to know, to use, so that we can be in their presence. Whenever I met you, I always went back with something new I didn't know before, and it's as if I was put in another position, another condition that in which I wasn't before. For example, I could feel myself surrounded by light, as if my mind was open, as if, I don't know, it's a bit difficult to explain, but when I was with you, I had strange feelings I didn't have when I was alone or with other people. So I came to conclude that was really the Holy Ghost that sent me the message. These are the people you need to be with. Whenever I met you,
3: Before I move on, I just wanted to say that feeling of light that he had was very... Margaret and I had very similar feelings. Many of our meetings with him just felt transcendent, luminous. We were all learning the Spirit, seeing things more clearly in their beautiful, transcendent clarity. Here he's going to talk about the treatment of women and moral standards and some interesting and troubling things you'll learn about here.
2: The moral standards I have learned are really interesting and very important, because those are not things which really happen in the society where I live. Here people consider wives as slaves. Women are not well treated by men. They think that they are less important than men, that there are some tasks that men can do that women are not allowed to do. And particularly, I have a bad experience about how my father treated my mother. She was beaten, I can say, every day. I could go back to my valley to pay them a visit. I arrive, I find my mother crying with wounds, blood on her body, and even local authorities had nothing to do about that, because they also ill-treated their wives. And that's a very bad thing. That's with the church, I see that men and women are equal in God's eyes, and they should treat each other with respect and consideration. That's really something I have liked. But as far as I'm concerned, I am still young, and I have learned moral standards, especially the law of chastity, yeah. And it really helps young people cope with youthful desires, which are very strong to cope with, to deal with. And those standards are really important to me, and they have helped me change my way of living.
3: Some of you may remember that President Hinckley in his day gave a number of really powerful talks in general priesthood meeting to men about how they treat their wives. We gave Jadio an excerpt from one of those, and you see that here, which he was just blown away by. He thought this was so important. He wanted to give copies to other people of this.
2: I was wondering, I met, these people are really amazing, wonderful people. Are they only in this particular part of my country? Or we may find other amazing people like these ones in other parts of the world. That's why I asked that question. And fortunately, I learned that members of the church are in other countries all over the world. And I was really happy because the church, first of all, helped me with standards of morality. The church helped me to find the truth and to know how the gospel of Jesus Christ has been restored. And I think other people also need to know about those interesting things. That's why I asked that question. Have the members of the church organized things in such a way that they can help people all over the world? And fortunately, the answer was yes. I was very happy. And I need, and I asked God to go on taking care of people, especially the leaders of the church.

Well, as you can see, he has a global vision of the gospel and of the church, and we just love that young man. Well, last thing that I'll have time to just touch on briefly is work that we were able to do with other churches and people of other faith traditions. I wish I had time to tell you about the day we spent at Don Bosco in Mujimai on the National Day of Albinism, but I'll just have to skip over that. We also spent 2.5 weeks in Kinshasa after we finished our mission in Mujimai, and just briefly let me explain that we remember that Catholic priest that we saw between the two couples earlier on. He is currently living in his place in Kinshasa, and when he found out we would be spending a couple of weeks in the city, he said, "You have to come and stay with me." And so we went there and were well taken care of. But he asked us to teach English to the school children at L'École d'Afrique, the school that he has there, which we enjoyed doing. They were a fun group. And one of them turned out to be a Latter-day Saint that came home and told his parents, "Some missionaries are teaching us English." And so we got to meet him. Now, speaking of the English classes, is there anything to do with the essence of the gospel there? Well, when we taught the missionaries, we used all kinds of songs and stories, but we also taught them the standard of truth in English and also the song Gethsemane, which I'm tempted to sing for you right now, but I won't. We also showed them clips from The Other Side of Heaven, which is a wonderful missionary film, and so on. When we taught the children, don't try to make sense of this. This is how we filled up the board there in the English class for the kids. We also taught the song Gethsemane, also the Lord's Prayer, and various other fun things. But as I've noted, with the missionaries, we show them clips from The Other Side of Heaven, and we did all this, by the way, with permission, and among other things, taught them hurrah for Israel and had them act that out. I think I'm going to take the time to just tell you about another clip that we showed them, which was, some of you may remember the exchange of letters between John Groberg, and Jean, when he thinks that he's dying of starvation because a hurricane has destroyed the crops on the island and a supply ship doesn't come for a couple of months. And this is all based on reality, by the way. And I'll just read the very last part of this letter as it's portrayed in the film. "Jean, I've learned things in the last few weeks that are difficult to express. There is a connection between heaven and earth. Finding that connection makes everything meaningful, including death. Missing it makes everything meaningless, including life." Well, Jean Sabin Groberg passed away last October, and she knew she was dying, and so she designed her own gravestone, and this is an image of it. Her husband John is still alive, but you'll notice the reference to him as Kolipoki, again, if you know the film. And then on each side, "There is a connection between heaven and earth." I'll just say a few more words about our 2.5 weeks in Kinshasa. Among other things, we helped with a film festival there. We did jury duty. I jokingly say we were judges for the documentaries. We kept wearing our name tags, even when we got up on the stage and helped announce the winners of the documentaries. And afterwards, at the socializing afterwards, some young people came up to us, including one who said he wanted to learn more about our doctrine. And so we met with him, and I gave him an off-the-cuff version of the first three missionary discussions. And anyway, I could tell you more about that situation. Here are just two amazing women that we know who we got to see in Kinshasa. On the left is Yvonne and her son Ephraim Buyikana. He was actually the director of the film festival, but was in a horrible motorcycle accident near the beginning of it and ended up in the hospital. And we visited him there, and he and his mother is a devoted Christian of the Protestant

persuasion, and she was okay, and he was okay with my giving a blessing using oil. In fact, she's familiar with the verses in the Epistle of James that talk about elders anointing the sick with oil. On the right is Celestina Selu, the mother of Chopra Kabambi, the director of a couple of films that we produced, who recently lost her husband, and we got to see her as well. Some concluding thoughts. Our mission experience confirmed our sense of the core truths that I have called the essence of the gospel. But we also learned that those truths must become part of the lived reality of people's experiences and relationships. The church provides an effective means for that to happen. Yes, of course, the church is impacted by all the imperfections of human beings, but at the same time, it is a marvelous instrument for instruction, for forming communities, for supporting and strengthening individuals and families in their journey through life, and for organizing efforts to do God's work on the earth. We also witnessed how the temple and the covenants and instructions provided there have a strong impact on people, on how they view themselves, how they view others, how they treat others. We saw over and over again in the cities, in the villages, everywhere, that people are hungry for the gospel. We saw how, even apart from the issue of authority, which of course is important, the church offers a clear alternative to most of what people in the DR Congo find available to them. In its practices and teachings, the church offers precisely what the people of the DR Congo need. I think it's also precisely what the rest of the world needs, but in some ways people see things more clearly in Africa because there are fewer distractions and in some ways fewer delusions and confusions. At the same time, we've found many opportunities for working with other churches, mainly the Catholic Church, but also some Protestants, some of whom are our dear friends, including the two women I just mentioned. I'm sure we would find other opportunities if we sought them out. There are many people of great faith and goodwill working together, and working together we can do much good. The DR Congo is just one corner of the world, an important corner, but just one among many. But our experience there suggests to us that the church, through missionary work, through members, through efforts with other groups, is changing lives and slowly but surely is changing nations and cultures. We are seeing important ways that the atoning and redemptive work of Christ is moving forward to bring about the transformation of individuals and of the world. We learned so much during our mission about ourselves, about other people, about the gospel, about how the church operates, and what may seem remote corners of the world. Among other things, we learned that the church is not only helping people understand essential truths about themselves and others, but is providing ways for people to put those truths into action and to take part in a process of becoming the beings of light, love, joy, wisdom, and creative power they are intended to become. Thank you.

0: Thank you so much for that presentation. That was really interesting. The first question I have here, I actually had a question for you I was planning on asking, but somebody else asked me or asked, you know, sent it in to you, so I'll read theirs for Brother Young. My parents want to serve a mission similar to the ones you served. They only speak English. Would language be an impassable barrier?
1: It's not an impassable barrier. It depends on what kind of work they want to do. An office couple wouldn't really be much of a problem. And in other roles, it might be a challenge, but I would say don't let it get in your way. Just go for it, and there are ways that you'll either be able to communicate using English or learn enough of French, which was the main language of the mission, to do what you need to do. But it's worth stretching to have the experience.
0: And so the French was the language of the church meetings and such? Or?
1: Yes. French is the national language of the country. There are four main native languages. In our area, it's called Chiluba. And we'd occasionally hear Chiluba in the meetings, particularly in Relief Society, because older women tend to use it more. So Margaret is currently working on learning Chiluba.
0: Excellent. So another question. Do members ask about the priesthood ban at all?
1: You know, I don't remember it ever coming up. And I thought about that occasionally, and it would be interesting to know what would have happened if it had. But my sense is that for the most part, it wouldn't seem like such a big deal to them. They know that African people of African descent have been through rough things throughout their history, including in the United States, and they probably would kind of understand it in that context and just be very happy that things have changed.
0: Has the temple attracted many investigators?
1: Has the temple attracted many investigators? I don't know that for sure because we didn't serve in Kinshasa where the temple is, but it is, our Catholic priest friend has referred to it as one of the most beautiful buildings in the city and a kind of oasis. So it certainly is something people are aware of, and I think it probably really has attracted some interest.
0: So has your experience with the workings of the church in the DR Congo changed how you view the workings of the church here? And if so, how?
1: You know, I'd have to give that more pondering to give a better answer, but I think it's helped me sift through a little bit more what's essential and what's not essential, what different traditions and customs there are. But in general, what I felt is that they do things basically right and do them well, but the main thing is that they have such a strong spirit there that that's what I would like to translate over to the United States a bit more, is that we need more of the enthusiasm, we need more of the earnestness, we need more a deeper conversion, I guess, that maybe is manifest in how the church operates here, where it's a little too easy and a little too familiar maybe.
0: Okay, which goes on to the next question. Do the youth in the Congo have faith crisis struggles similar to those here in America?
1: I don't know enough about people's private lives to know whether there are such things, but my suspicion is that it's much, much, much, much, much less than we find here. I think partly that's a cultural difference. Simply life is challenging enough there that the focus is more on getting through life, and there's just not a lot of time to kind of sit around and worry about other things in the way that we tend to do here.
0: Which goes to my last question here. It says, in your opinion, do the saints in the Democratic Republic of Congo get what we in the West too often don't?
1: I would say yes. And I think that's true in so many ways. It's partly because the focus is just on the essence of the gospel, as I've tried to describe it, and the spirit of the gospel. And also the growth is so explosive that there's something energizing about being part of something amazing that's happening, that's unfolding. And so it just seems very real. It seems very real there. It's not just something that's sort of you know, we sometimes focus on and we sometimes don't, but it really permeates life, I think, for those who are really converted.
0: Thank you so much for your presentation. It was very interesting. Thank you.
1: Thank you.

0: This is Fair Examination on the Mormon Faircast. Fair Examination takes a close look at interesting and sometimes difficult issues facing the Church of Jesus Christ of Latter-day Saints and its members. How do Mormon parents respond when they find out they have a son or daughter with same-sex attraction? What happens when the child decides to leave the church and engage in homosexual activity? What can parents do to show love for such a child while still remaining faithful to the church? In this episode, two active LDS mothers talk about their experiences raising sons who are involved in homosexual relationships. It should be noted that they will not be referred to by name out of respect for their sons and other family members, and they did not feel comfortable using pseudonyms. This is the first part of a two-part interview. Welcome to Fair Examination.
1: Thank you, Steve.
0: Let's just talk with both of you, and we'll conduct this in sort of a discussion format. I think the best thing to do would be to start out, you know, in introducing you to talk about how you found out about your son's same-sex attractions.
2: In my case, my opinion had been that this was something that my child was experiencing from a very young age. And even though in my heart I felt some of that, when he actually came out and told me that this was a something that was going on in his life, it was a very difficult emotional day, and a few years after, a very emotional day also.
0: How old was he?
2: He was 23.
0: What was your experience?
1: Some things are very similar to my friend here. My son was 14, my husband said to me, "Do you think there's a chance that he's gay?" And it was just, you know, because of some of his interests. He certainly didn't act out in any physical way, but and I said, "Well, I've wondered, but how could he be? I mean, the typical stereotypes, you know, he hadn't been abused. His father was heavily involved in his life, and you know, I wasn't a mean mom." And that we pretty much left it for a long time. When he returned from his mission, and he still wasn't dating, girls loved him. He had lots of girlfriends, but nothing ever became very serious or, you know, steady dating. And
0: did he go out on dates growing up?
1: Yes, some. He went on a lot of group dates, a lot. But he had boyfriends and girlfriends that, you know, a large group of friends. But he never, you know, had one girl that was special to him. And anyway, when he was in his mid-20s after his mission, I even asked him once. I kind of circled around it. And he said, "Mom, I'm not gay." Later to find out that he didn't describe himself with that because he wasn't acting on it. When he was 27, 28, I phoned him one night after my sister encouraged me because we were talking about it on the phone. I just called him and I said, "Jake, is there something you need to talk to me about?" And silence. And I said, "Are you experiencing same-sex attraction?" And he started crying. And he said, "That's why I'm in counseling, Mom." And my head just started swimming. You know, it's like, how can this possibly be? Even though we kind of knew it, that's how we found out.
0: So when he initially told you that he's not gay, had he recognized earlier that he was experiencing same-gender attraction?
1: We've talked about this a lot over the years, and he said from the time he was about 8, he knew that something was wrong. Something, he just didn't feel like everything was in line.
0: He felt different.
1: He felt different, and he couldn't even couldn't label it because he was so little, so young. But as he got older, he identified as a teenager, but his whole stance was, "If I'm good enough, it'll go away. If I'm good enough, it'll go away." And when he came home from his mission, it's got to go away.
0: So by the time he told you that he was experiencing same-sex attraction, how old was he?
1: He was 28.
0: And both of your sons have served missions.
1: Right.
2: Yes.
1: They're faithful Latter-day Saints.
0: Mm-hmm. Right. I asked her son had gone out on dates. What did your son go out on dates? And what was his relations with girls like?
2: Girls were always his best friends, and he was always asked out on dates, but I don't remember him ever asking a girl out on a date, but he would be the kind of a young man who would if someone wasn't going to a dance and they wanted to go, he would always take them. So he didn't the attraction to the opposite sex was not until he was much older, although he would say, much like she just mentioned, that he had been, he had known these feelings existed in him as he was growing up and didn't know how to assimilate them or what to certainly do with them.
0: So how did you initially react when he told you that he was experiencing same-sex attraction?
2: I initially reacted that if we would fast and we would pray about this, that, you know, and get all the counseling help and everything else that we would need, that maybe it wouldn't be so real.
0: Okay. How about you?
1: Well, I, you know, initially just heartsick, but I was very hopeful that because to that point he had kept himself faithful. He'd confided in his bishop, and the bishop had made him executive secretary, keep him close to him. He was in counseling. He'd been in counseling before, too, as well. He'd done a lot of counseling. He was in his late 20s by then. And we just talked a lot about remaining faithful and going to the temple, and I was, you know, just kind of holding my breath that he'd stay where he should be. And, for a long time he was determined, but he got bitter, more bitter and more bitter all the time. I was worried sick. I mean, I hit the floor big time.
0: Did you both expect at that time that eventually your sons would develop attractions toward women?
2: I hoped that he would, but interestingly, he actually did get engaged. And it was really the very first time that I opened the door into exploring, are you really attracted to this girl that you're planning on marrying? And of course he wanted to be, so he told me, yes, I am. And yet I could feel it in my heart. I believe that I was granted a lot of mom's intuition going into this situation. Not that I had the answers, but that I had been given an intuition that possibly this was something that we were going to deal with in our lives. And at first, when he told me that he was getting engaged, I was thrilled.
0: Had he told you by this time that he was experiencing same-sex attraction?
2: No.
0: Oh, I see.
2: No. And he thought that if he got married, that possibly this would be something that would go away. It was very obvious to me that he was not attracted to this girl. And of course, then as a mom, I became worried he was going to get married, and then without telling her any of these things, and then all of this would surface. So, yeah, I think that many moms wish that their sons would have attraction to women, but it did not happen.
0: So how did things change over time for both of you? Initially, you have this sense that prayer and fasting, temple attendance, that's going to maybe change things, or that's going to solve things. What did you find over time?
2: I very quickly realized that I was more concerned with, is my son going to commit suicide? I was more worried about just holding on and holding on to the Lord and saying, please don't let this happen to my boy.
0: So how did your approach and your son's approach to the same-sex attraction issue in his life evolve?
1: Mine started to spiral downward. I could see him becoming more and more bitter. Before he came out to me, he was dating a girl very seriously, and was also in counseling at the same time. And another family member, I don't want to get too specific about it, but I have a close family member, one of my siblings, whose husband left her for the same reason after 30 years of marriage. And he was in state presidency at the time. And this sent my son just He just felt completely despondent. Thought, if my uncle couldn't do this, there's no way I can. And, you know, Satan started sitting on his shoulder a little bit. He just became quite bitter. And I could see him spiraling downward. And I braced myself for, you know, the possibility that he was going to do a 180 and walk away from the church and the gospel. And it happened.
3: So how's your relationship with your son now?
1: Excellent. We're very close.
3: So how were you able to maintain that? So as your son decided to leave the church, how were you able to maintain a close relationship with your son and still maintain a commitment to the church?
1: One of the silver linings of this whole experience is it gave me a reason, which I shouldn't have needed, but it gave me an impetus to draw even closer to the Lord. And that's the whole blessing of this experience, is that I strengthened my testimony, my understanding of the atonement, and my relationship with the Savior, so that I could know what to do and how to handle it. We've always had a good relationship, and so we're very communicative about, he knows exactly how we feel about the gospel and that we love the church and we're going to stand firm in that. And he won't admit that he still has a testimony, but I try to imagine that he does on some level. He doesn't fight us or anything. He's a good man. And, you know, if nothing else, he tolerates us that way. But, that's what we had to do, is just develop a closer relationship with the Savior. And I feel that I have been given my answers on how to deal with him and his partner through the Savior.
3: You know, there was an Enzyme article that came out in the September 2009 Enzyme called "The Best Thing I Can Do for Lee." And it's by a woman whose sister experiences same-sex attraction. And her comment was, "I know the best thing I can do to have a close relationship with my sister is to have a close relationship with Heavenly Father and His Son. Lee recently commented that it has been through the way our family has loved her that she has felt what she understood to be God's love." That sounds like it's the same kind of experience you've had.
1: Absolutely. How can we ever expect our loved ones to have a desire to be in the family or be in the gospel eternally or temporally, you know, while we're here, if you don't have love? Why would anybody want to come back to some place where they're not wanted? I think I've been guided every step of the way how to handle it and how to deal with it.
2: I personally believe that loving my son is a consequence of my faith, that I can't imagine it being any other way than to love my son.
3: Now, both of your sons have male partners?
2: Yes. That's correct.
3: Okay. How were you both able to deal with that issue? How did you feel about it when your son, I guess at some point he announced to you that he's moved in with somebody and he has someone that he feels like is his partner?
2: Yes.
3: And what happened?
2: Interestingly, Steve, to me, I learned to love his partner just the same way that I love my son. He's accepted into our family. Now, this might be a hard thing to understand, but I truly learned to love my son's companion. It's not easy, and they know that I'm not in real approval, but loving came very easy. The other pieces of things obviously has become a hard situation.
3: What about you? How was your relationship with your son affected by his announcement that he had a partner?
1: Well, he had the partner before, it was his first partner. And when he went back east, he started living in this gay relationship prior to our really knowing that he had turned the 180.
3: So is this what created the impetus for you calling him and asking, is there anything you want to tell
1: me?
3: No,
1: he was still at BYU at that time.
3: Oh.
1: And I indicated that he was starting to spiral downward, you know. I could, he was just bitter. And then he moved to the East Coast.
3: Bitter toward the church?
1: Just, no, bitter about his circumstances. He'd say things like, I just wish I'd fall off a cliff. Oh. You know, I'd rather have anything than this. Why was I given this? And he, you know, there were little signs that he was just walking away. And so he'd moved in with his partner within a year after he moved back east. But this is how I learned to deal with it. His partner is not LDS, never was. He was a raised Catholic, very staunch Catholic. And, you know, I can't judge him on any level. He's never had the gospel of Jesus Christ. He's in truth, and how can I judge him? He's not accountable in the same way that my son is. He, you know, has made no covenants that my son had made. I just have to take him like I would take anyone else, and with no judgment. And my son was happier than he'd ever been. I had to admit it. Peace, contentment. He was tired of being alone, tired of, you know, just walking that lonely path alone. And of course, he could have turned to the Savior more. I know that. I mean, he was either unwilling or unable to do that. But I just try and look for the good in his partner, and there's a lot of good. And he makes my son happy. And he's very politically active, not just in those issues, but he's very liberal, which that alone is a difficult thing for my family because they're so conservative. And so that presents some issues for us at times. But as far as just the two of them, the biggest problem we have to face is what will happen with the children, you know, and them teaching them. So, you know, we just accept him.
3: Yeah, you know, as you talk, it reminds me of the way that Jesus used to go and, you know, meet with people who he probably didn't agree with, you know, politically or, you know, socially. The kinds of activities they were involved with were not the kinds of things that he would have approved of, but he exhibited love toward them, and he was able to, you know, go and eat with them and befriend them. And, you know, if we were to focus on the faults that our friends have, we might not have any friends, right?
1: That's right.
3: So, yeah, that's an interesting perspective. How has the relationship that your sons have with other men been able to work within your family dynamic? You know, when you have family get-togethers, you know, holidays, when they're visiting, how do you approach that within your family?
2: My children have assimilated the my son's companion as just a member of our family, but one of my children has left the church as a consequence of the younger sibling being gay.
3: Yeah, there are different ways that we all might react to that kind of announcement. And, you know, I guess some people feel like that the only way they can support their family member is, you know, I guess, you know, they've got to take a stand against the church. But I guess you have other members of the family who have felt like they can be committed to the church and still committed to loving your son.
2: Absolutely. And he's a wonderful human being. He's a very easy person to love. And I think that all of them would agree with that.
3: How about in your family? How have you dealt with that dynamic?
1: My children have all learned to accept the situation as well. As I'm sure the children are taught correct principles when they see this relationship. And in a way, I think it's a blessing. Maybe I just tell myself that because it makes it seem easier. But they're going to learn that they can love someone who they don't agree with. And, you know, we don't agree with the way they conduct their lives, but we still love them. I had an epiphany early on when I was trying to turn this all over to the Lord or trying to understand how to deal with this. And it was very clear to me that Heavenly Father created families, the family unit, because it's a place where everyone should feel loved and accepted and no family is perfect. There's any number of problems that are inherent in a family situation. But we still love each other. And not that we have to accept everything that everybody does, but we don't have to fear that we'll be rejected or turned away. The church is the place that teaches correct principles, upholds those, you know, vehemently upholds correct principle and doctrine. But families are, even though they uphold that doctrine as well, they love without question. The church does too, but it's different. It's a different dynamic when you're talking about a family and you've got, you know, different ages and impressionable children that are seeing things that, you know, the parents may wonder about. I will say, I think my son's, when he's by himself with his own family, he is a little more comfortable. When his partner's around, he's a little bit more stiff. And I think it's because, you know, he knows what we believe, and it's just more a little uncomfortable. But I think that can happen in a heterosexual relationship, too, with some husbands and wives having family gatherings. It's not as comfortable in some circumstances as others. But it's getting better all the time, and we'll see what happens from now on. It's been 9 years.
3: The church places a lot of responsibility on parents to love and care for their children. You both are familiar with the proclamation to the world on the family. Let me read to you a couple of things that have come from that and from some other statements. The proclamation to the world states, "Husband and wife have a solemn responsibility to love and care for each other and for their children. Husbands and wives, mothers and fathers, will be held accountable before God for the discharge of these obligations." You know, you're both familiar with the temple questions. To get a temple recommend, one of them that was added last few years says, "Is there anything in your conduct relating to members of your family that's not in harmony with the teachings of the church?" And I don't know why this wouldn't be applied to members of our family that experience same-sex attraction, the same as, you know, any other member of our family. Elder Dallin Oaks said, "Surely, if we are counseled as a body of church membership to reach out with love and understanding to those struggling with these issues, that obligation rests with particular intensity on parents who have children struggling with these issues, even children who are engaged in sinful behavior associated with these issues." How do those statements resonate with you?
1: I feel for parents who have a teenager that comes out to them, because then you're dealing with someone who's still a minor and needs to obey the rules of the household. And I just think that's got to be a very difficult situation. I guess I justify our behavior with our son because he's so old. I mean, he's 38 years old. And I think it's, there's as I keep going back to the children, what are we teaching the children, the grandchildren in the family? And when I read some of those statements, and I talk about this to my children that have small children all the time, this is an awesome responsibility to make sure that they juggle this correctly. And we've made it clear to them, whatever decisions they make with their children, if they decide they're not going to bring their children around, if the two are there, you know, in the same room, that's their decision. They're the parents. They have it's their right to raise their children the way they feel that the Lord is guiding them to do it. And other than that, you know, it's kind of out of our hands because our children have children. So sometimes I feel it's not the right thing to do to let them stay in the same room, for instance, when they're at family gatherings. And then, but it was the decision that was made early on. We're not about to change it now. And I do know that Elder Oaks said in that press conference he had several years ago that it is the family's decision. It's their decision to make through the Spirit what to allow in their home. Certainly, teenagers, absolutely not. You know, that goes without saying. I mean, we don't let our heterosexual children engage in those activities or not, you know, we don't accept it or embrace it. It's no different. That's my feeling.
2: You ask a question early on, Steve, about our relationship with our own sons. And in the beginning, I would have said to you that my relationship with my son was just a stellar relationship, because it always had been. But in but after Prop 8, my own son kind of estranged himself from me. He certainly became a very outspoken critic of the gospel, and he knew what I believed, and yet still continued to be very vocal against the church. And I think that even today there is a rift there that we have not been able to totally cross over, because no matter how much I love him, I love the Lord more, and I know the Lord loves him, as you know, as much as that's even possible. And so I certainly hope that that rift will someday be closed, but I also cannot sit back while my son is bashing the church and not comment, not tell him that that's just not an appropriate way to be. So I'm a little different in the context that I wouldn't say we're totally estranged from one another, but that overwhelming feeling that I've had all of his life toward one another is a little rocky at the present moment. That might be one reason it's a little harder for me to answer some of the questions too.
1: Personalities play a huge part. I mean, apart from being gay, everybody has a different personality. And my son's very easygoing, and he's always been a peacemaker, because I'd let him have it over things that happened during Prop 8 as well. He went down to the Manhattan Temple grounds and took part in, because his partner wanted to, took part in demonstration there. And we have a relationship where I can pretty much say what I want. And I said, how could you do that? You have no idea how much that hurt me, son. You know, it's just, I just thought you had more in you than, more left than that. And he told me, I did feel uncomfortable there. I felt very uncomfortable.
3: Well, we all have different personalities, and the way that we relate to each other is different. For some people, this type of situation may be easier for some people to work through than others. But one of the things that's important is to keep channels of communication open, and try to be honest about your feelings and where you stand, and we go through cycles in our relationships as well. That there are ups and downs, and sometimes we're in one of the down phases, and sometimes we're in one of the up phases. But
2: yeah.
3: How has the gospel helped you in working through this relationship with your son?
2: Well, undoubtedly, knowing that the Lord loves him more than I do, and that he wants him back, and just knowing that my son is a son of God, that I am a daughter of God, a lot of times looking at it from an eternal perspective, once someone asked me, so what do you think would be the hardest thing about all of this to accept? And it would be definitely that if I lived my life righteously and I made it to the celestial kingdom, that I would want him there with me. And I love how the gospel teaches us about repentance and how we can return to the Lord. We can make the pathway straight, even if we have veered off the road lots of times. So it gives me a stronger desire to want to get there, and to have those around me that desire to be there also.
1: I'll go back to the beginning as far as the gospel is concerned. I believe that my son came this way. I believe I was prepared in the preexistence to be his mother. I think I was. I accepted the challenge willingly. I know that Heavenly Father didn't make him this way. He just knew that he would be this way. I think it came from mortality. Pure and simple. There's no blame. There's no, it's just the way it is. It's just the numbers, the percent, you know. And Ty Mansfield, as the one who taught, one of the few times I've ever talked to him, even except on email, he asked me about my son, and he said, "What happened? How come he fell away?" And then he said to me, he tried to white knuckle it. He tried to just hang on. And he said, "You got to give it to the Lord. You just got to give it to him."
3: That's what Ty said.
1: That's what Ty said.
3: And just for our listeners that don't know, Ty Mansfield is the author of a book called
2: In Quiet Desperation.
3: Okay.
1: All right. Along with the Mattises.
3: Okay.
1: And he has a new one coming out, too. Should be out in October. And I thought a lot about that. And that's why I feel like it's been a blessing in my life, because I thought I'd already learned a lot about the atonement up to that and increased my relationship with the Savior. But when Ty said that, it gave me really a lot of food for thought. And
2: a lot
1: it's
2: of hope,
1: true.
2: Too.
1: Yes, it's true. You just have to give it up. And that's when I really was healed, because I just had to give it to the Savior and trust Him. Like, I can't do any more than I've done. I will continue to love Him. But, you know, I can't change it. I can't take away his agency. I can't take away his feelings. But I just have to give it to the Lord. And I did. And I wish that my son had been able to. But I could. And I think the rest of my husband has been able to. And then we can be happy. You know, we can just trust the Lord that his judgments are perfect. Whatever they are, they're perfect. And I have every hope that... I know Heavenly Father wants His children home, and I don't know what form that will take, how far He can go, but I know He'll have the opportunity to repent in the next life, if not in this life. And I don't expect that. I'm kind of a pessimist at heart for that kind of thing, but eternity is a very long time, and I believe in the sealing, the doctrines of the sealing power and what that means, that we will be a family forever if we do repent, and how long that takes, I don't know, but I know Heavenly Father loves His children. And that's all you really need to know.
2: I also have a very strong feeling that I also was prepared before I came onto this earth to have this experience in my life. And I believe that it has taught me unconditional love and having a non-judgment attitude in a way that nothing else could have ever taught that to me. And so sometimes, and I love to have been able to cross over to this, sometimes I believe that I am very blessed that this child is in my life. I shouldn't say sometimes. I always believe that he's very blessed in my life. Did I believe at first that this challenge was a blessing? Absolutely not. But has it taught me and many people that I know who also love my son to love more deeply? Absolutely.
3: You know, it seems that anyone who is trying to live the gospel and trying to keep all the commandments gets to a point where they realize that it's impossible. And, you know, that or that they're trying to help someone else live the gospel, or trying, you know, you're a missionary or a parent, and you're wondering, you know, what can I do for this investigator or for this child? And that's where you have to recognize that, you know, we can't force someone else to do what we want them to do, and we can't perfect ourselves. And so, you know, I like what you said about, you know, you have to give it over to the Lord. And I think that's true not just with same-sex attraction. That's true for all of the struggles and the trials we face in our lives, isn't
2: Certainly.
3: It?
2: Certainly. Absolutely. I reflected on something a moment ago that I wasn't sure that I wanted to share, but on this vein, you asked the question... of us about when our son first came out, well, I had a very interesting and very spiritual experience when my son, when this happened to me. I had gone to the temple, and as I was leaving the temple, and it was in another state, and my son was here in Utah, as I was leaving the temple, I was prompted to write my son's name on the prayer roll. And I could not imagine why I was doing it. I couldn't, and there was nothing the matter with my son. And when I got home, I called him, and I said, "Son, are you okay?" And he was like, "Yeah, Mom, I'm fine." And I said, "Well, what I'd like to ask you to do is, would you fast and pray with me for the next 24 hours? Because your name is on the Lord's mind, so much so that I was prompted to write it on the prayer roll. So the Lord is right now concerned about you, and obviously I am too, or I wouldn't be placing this phone call." And it solidified in me that the Lord knew him by name, that he knew every hair on his head, that he knew there was a struggle going on inside of him, and he wanted to help. And the way that that has now taken an emphasis in my life is that whole idea that the Lord loves him more than I do. The Lord was concerned about him enough to have a mother write his name on the prayer roll.
3: That's great. I appreciate you sharing that. You know, the gospel gives us such great perspective, and it's so powerful when we recognize and realize that God knows us and he cares for us and loves us, and that and he's given us guidance on what we need to do to be happy in this life and to overcome and to endure our trials. Science also is helpful in helping to understand some of the things that we face. It's fortunate that we know some of the things that we do now. I can imagine that, you know, 30 or 40 years ago, maybe some families, maybe some church leaders would have approached things a little bit differently if they would have known things then that we know now. There was an interesting article that came out recently. It's in the Journal of Child and Adolescent Psychiatric Nursing, that it found that family acceptance of people with same-sex attraction predicts greater self-esteem, social support, and general health status. It also protects against depression, substance abuse, and suicidal ideation behaviors. As I read this, you know, I was trying to think of ways that the suggestions made in this article could perhaps be applied within a gospel context. One of the things that they did is they listed supportive behaviors that can help families promote their child's well-being. And they referred to them as LGBT. And you understand that in the church we often try to avoid labeling people as being gay or lesbian. As you know, we don't want to pigeonhole people and limit people to certain behaviors, that we want to create room for them, you know, so that if they want to change and evolve, that they're more able to do that. So sometimes we refer to these groups as people who are experiencing same gender attraction or same sex attraction. But in the article, then it talks about talking with your child about their same-sex attraction identity. That seems to me to be something that would be a helpful recommendation to parents in the church that who have children come to them and say, I'm experiencing these feelings. What are your thoughts on that? How would that help to foster a better relationship with the son or daughter who's experiencing same-gender attraction?
1: Well, I think especially if the child is young, it's huge. First of all, they're a child of God. And I think that I even went through that with my son. You know, you were a child of God. Your patriarchal blessing talks about your experiences in the pre-earth life and your strength there. And that's, I mean, sure, you may have same-sex attraction, but first you're a child of God. And that's key to everyone. It should be. As my son's therapist told him, you know, don't identify yourself as gay. That just because you have these feelings does not mean that it's a sum total of who you are. It's just a part of who you are. And I think as parents have younger children, that's very important to have that communication and to talk about the scope of, I had it with this other family member who has these feelings that, you know, you need to prepare for your career. You need to develop your other talents. You need to build your spirit. That's just a little piece of the puzzle. It doesn't consume you. It doesn't have to identify you. I sometimes wish I'd had that opportunity when my son was younger, but he couldn't even put his finger out, let alone share it with us. So I think it's very important that those types of things be discussed along gospel lines, because that obviously you go back to the beginning of time. What was the first thing that the apostate church tried to do was get rid of the identity of us being the children of God. Because if you can take that away, then any number of problems can take over your life. And as a church, we are very blessed to be able to have those principles that help all of us to overcome things that shouldn't consume our lives.
2: I think hindsight's always obviously much better.
1: Right.
2: If I had to do it over, one of the things that I wish I would have done is talked openly about this, about the feelings and so forth that he was having and experiencing. But I think what I felt is, if I open this up, will I ever be able to shut up the box again?
1: And would you put ideas in his
2: head? And exactly. And so I think that as a parent, you walk this very fine line. And again, even though I had these mother's intuitions, I still think, oh my goodness, what if, you know, could this possibly be true? And you don't want to talk about it, although it is something that needs to be talked about if that's what you're feeling.
3: Well, you know, one of the ways that maybe parents can approach this is in talking. I think all of us should be talking to our children about same-sex attraction. You know, obviously there are, you know, different levels of development that, you know, you talk about some things in more detail than others.
2: Right, depending according to the age appropriateness.
3: Right. And so, you know, as my high school age or junior high school age children bring up these issues, there are derogatory terms that are used in the junior highs and high schools, and there are programs that they watch on TV displaying homosexual behavior. And so these questions come up, and whether or not a parent feels like their child may be experiencing same-sex attraction, it seems to me that it would be helpful for parents to talk to their children about these issues. And what does the church teach about same-sex attraction? And how does that fit in with the law of chastity? How does that fit in with, all of the various aspects of the gospel? And, you know, then maybe, you know, a child who actually is experiencing same-sex attraction will be able to process those thoughts a little better and maybe feel more comfortable approaching her mother and father and saying, you know, I think I have been feeling some of those types of feelings myself. And you know, as this article is talking about, you know, talking with your child about their identity, I think that should apply to children who are experiencing attraction to the opposite gender. You know, parents should be talking to their children about that as well.
2: We come from a generation, you have to realize, that
1: was
2: the
1: closeted.
2: Totally. Well, not only closeted, but I mean, even the whole sexual experience, we would never talk about in our home. It just was the way it was, let alone, something of this nature. So hopefully, one of the things that I see is that the next generation now does seem to be more willing to talk about things openly. And I think that's wonderful. That was not the case in my own life. And even approaching this subject, even with my own son, who I had the feelings about, was, goodness, how would I ever even approach this with him? So hopefully, right. Hopefully parents can be a lot more open.
3: And when they are, and when these subjects come up, one of the other things this article mentions is to express affection when your child tells you or when you learn about your child's same-sex attraction. How important is that to help your child feel loved in spite of or while they are telling you that they're experiencing these issues?
2: Yeah, you don't let out a real big gasp, maybe, huh?
1: Right, but I think expressing love is always important for every sure. family member. But these people that experience this, it's vital.
2: Well, there is such a shame that is attached to some of these feelings that they are having, and verbalizing that, and then

0: the percentages of people who experienced this, and I think that that was astounding to me when I first heard that. I'd not really known someone in my life that had this same-sex attraction, so I really was a little clueless.
1: Right. LDS Social Services estimates that in the average LDS ward, that there are probably 3 or 4 people in the ward who are experiencing same-sex attraction, and you probably don't know who they are. They may be married, they may be single, but there probably are people in all of the wards in the church who are experiencing this, and there are things that we say sometimes that can be hurtful. There are things that we may do that could be misunderstood, and you know. So I think it is important for us to recognize that there are friends that we have, neighbors that we have, maybe family members that we have that are experiencing these issues, and it's important for us to be sensitive to that. One of the things this article mentions is to support your child's same-sex attraction identity, even though you may feel uncomfortable. I wonder if there isn't a way, you can imagine a way that that could be inconsistent with gospel principles as we are trying to encourage people to obey the law of chastity. But is there a way, do you think, that that could be applied within a gospel context and consistent with the law of chastity?
0: I'm gonna field that one because our experience has been that fireside groups that get organized among both men and women who are experiencing same-sex attraction, they have then an avenue to bond with the same-sex, bond in a loving, non-sexual way. And we have found that is, we wish that our own sons would have had a vehicle like that available to them, where they could experience the feelings toward another person and be understood for those feelings. And I believe that throughout the church now, there are many other firesides of this nature being organized. And I believe that that is such a wonderful avenue for our young people in the church to bond, but not, you know, but still be able to keep church standards and their covenants and so forth.
1: Right. Now, that goes along with some of these other recommendations this article makes. It says, bring your child to organizations or events that you know are involved in same-sex attraction issues. I can understand how that could be detrimental to someone's progress in the gospel, depending on what kind of organization or event it is. But there are an increasing number of events and organizations that try to remain faithful to the church that are dealing with same-sex attraction issues. You mentioned firesides. What other kinds of organizations or events are there that can help people who want to remain faithful to the church?
0: We've both been heavily involved with North Star, which was started by about 5 LDS men about 5 years ago. And it is an organization on the internet, basically, where people can join. They have different types of group, family and friends. They have young men going on missions, married men, single women experiencing same-sex attraction also. And you can join onto this group and be involved with others who can help you through your own issues. So North Star is one. Certainly Evergreen conferences are good things that the church has, you know, taken a hold of that can really make a beneficial situation.
1: Right, we should be clear. I guess there aren't any organizations that are officially sponsored by the church.
0: That's correct.
1: There are some organizations that have active, faithful members of the church. Sometimes general authorities come to speak at these groups. So the church is actively aware

0: and helping to support families who are experiencing same-sex attraction issues.
1: And the youth who are experiencing them, not just the families. They're right. Very wonderful organizations that help the youth that are experiencing these.
0: Well, and one of the things that can be helpful through these organizations, one of the suggestions this article makes is to connect your child with an adult role model to show them options for the future. Now, the world tends to tell people who experience same-sex attraction that your option for the future is to engage in homosexual conduct, and the only way you can be true to yourself is to admit that you're attracted to members of the same gender, and to go all in, to adopt the political agenda, to adopt the lifestyle, and to turn your back on those things that are not fully supportive of the gay agenda. Is there a way that are there adult role models who experience same-sex attraction within the church that people can turn to for an example?
2: Well, there are increasingly more, especially mm-hmm. through these organizations. People will are very open about their identity, and it's just finding the resources to be able to do that. But can I just go one step back? When you said to accept their identity, I think in the basic organization of society and the church is the family, and you said that they suggested that you accept their identity. Well, I can't think of anything worse than a young person who has gotten the bravery to come forth to their parents and tell them this, and to have just brushed off by the parent or not accepted, like, it'll go away, or you're not really gay. And that's got to be really hard, because I think that's part of healing and a healthy, it's a beginning. It's a beginning to let your life go the right path, because if your family accepts that about you, that it really is something you're really feeling, it'd be horrible to have those feelings and have everybody just dismiss them, like, well, you're nuts, you're crazy, it'll go away.
1: They feel that way themselves.
2: They do.
1: Like, what can I do with this?
2: Right. And so it's very important to accept that and then to go forward. Find resources, talk about gospel principles and how to live your life with those issues that you experience. It happens all too often, parents who just try and talk them out of it, or say it'll go away, and just fill your life full of everything else and not deal with, yes, I experienced this, I feel this. You use the phrase, it's who I am. Well, it's not who you are as a whole, but you might feel that way when you're young, and you can't rise above it without being accepted.
0: Well, our true identity is children of our Heavenly Father.
2: Exactly. Mm-hmm.
0: And all of us, as children of our Heavenly Father, experience different struggles, weaknesses, temptations, trials in this life. But our trials and our temptations and our tendencies are not our identity.
1: Right. That's correct.
0: Now, we think about things that, you might identify as, somebody might identify themselves as, somebody who loves to play football. Somebody might identify themselves as somebody who loves to sing in the choir, or loves to, do interior decorating. And there are certain things that we say, those are things that boys do, and those are things that girls do.
1: Yes.
0: And so I wonder if one of the things that we can do to help support people who are experiencing same-sex attraction is to validate and support those things that they like to do and they want to do that are consistent with gospel principles. There's nothing wrong with a young man who likes to sing, or who great at picking out clothes and styling his hair. And so, when this article is suggesting that we should support our child's identity, there are things that we can do to help support their choices that are consistent with the laws of the gospel.
2: That's right, and not force them into things that aren't natural for them. Like, maybe they don't want to play football. And mm-hmm. all too many parents will try and force their children into things that they just don't want to do or have no aptitude for.
0: Right. And so if a child comes to the parent and says, you know, Dad, I have this problem. I'm sure distracted by the girls in my class. And, you know, I was thinking about them all the time. I can't imagine a father saying, you know, that's just who you are, son. You're going to have to go for it with every girl that you, you meet. You know, he's going to say, look, this is a struggle. This is a temptation that you have. And there are certain bounds that you're going to need to set for yourself. And you need to make sure that those temptations and tendencies that you have are kept within those bounds. You know, at the same time, the kid might like playing football or he might not. And so I think that there seem to me to be parallels that can be drawn as we approach these types of issues, that we all have temptations, we all have tendencies. Some of them turn out to be less socially acceptable than others. And so in order for someone who's experiencing same-sex attraction to feel supported and loved, we may need to approach some of these issues differently than we have in the past as we're supporting someone's identity.
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4: 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This series will discuss the prophet Joseph Smith and the authenticity of the gospel he restored. I'll be speaking with Michael R. Ash, author of the book of Faith and Reason, 80 Evidences Supporting the Prophet Joseph Smith. Good evening, Michael Ash.
5: Hi, Julianne.
4: How are things going?
5: Things are going great, thanks.
4: I get questions all the time about Faith and Reason, 80 Evidences Supporting the Prophet Joseph Smith. Where can people find your book?
5: It is available several places. You can find it at the Fair Mormon bookstore online. If you just go to fairmormon.org, there's a bookstore with a bunch of LDS books available there. It's also available on Amazon, and it is in some Deseret bookstores and certainly orderable through Deseret bookstores as well.
4: So let's talk about your latest project, Bamboozled by the CES Letter. That is a lot of fun.
5: Well, thanks. Yeah, that was, kind of a booklet type response, and I wanted to have a little bit of humor in it. It's on a serious topic, but I think that, you know, humor can go a little bit of hand in hand with sometimes serious topics. And it's based on the so-called CES letter, which was written by a member who is, I guess, by his own admission, on the way out, and had a list of issues with the church, things that he struggled with, and he put these together in a letter format that basically kind of attacked LDS beliefs. And so my booklet, Bamboozled by the CES Letter, is a response to his arguments.
4: And it doesn't get bogged down at all. And I think that's where a little bit of levity comes in and makes it a little bit more probably of an interesting read. I mean, I, of course, thought it was fascinating, but I'm really into this kind of thing.
5: Well, thanks. Yeah, that was my intent, is to make it accessible to everybody.
4: And well worth the money.
5: Thank you.
4: Let's talk about the restoration. This is in your book, Of Faith and Reason, 80 Evidences Supporting the Prophet Joseph Smith. Why was there a need for a restoration?
5: Well, we, as Latter-day Saints, believe, and we talked about this in past podcasts, that there was an apostasy, and apostasy is sometimes used, especially in some of the more ancient literature, as meaning a rebellion. And so we believe that the power to officiate in the church, to baptize, to perform the sacred ordinances, were lost, and to receive basically direction for the entire church, as a prophet would do, that was lost as well. And so the church that survived was in the hands many times of very good people, and certainly believers throughout the centuries. You had faithful people that were doing their best to follow Christ's teachings as were contained in the scriptures, but they didn't have the authority anymore to set doctrine straight, as well as to baptize and confirm and so forth. And with these things gone, there was no way to bring these back. There had to be a restoration of the power of the priesthood, in order to perform these sacred ordinances, as well as to have the mantle of the prophet restored, to have that communication from God for the entire church. There's a difference between having personal revelation and having revelation for the church itself.
6: You quote Bible verses in pointing to the need for a restoration.
5: Right, yeah. This was something that was talked about in the scriptures themselves, in the New Testament. As we talked about in our section about the apostasy, the saints, some of the leaders and those that wrote the scriptures could see that it was happening, that there seemed to be an apostasy already starting in their day.
6: Not to mention Peter warning that there were false prophets among the people, and then all of Paul's letters trying to correct the church that apparently was going in the wrong direction.
5: Exactly. Yeah, they saw that there was some problems brewing, and some of the apostles didn't live, obviously, to see the fruition of, or actually maybe the fruition is the right word, but the downfall of the church. But they saw that there was trouble going on, and of course there was the persecutions and the apostles being hunted down, the believers being hunted down, and so it just seemed kind of a natural course that the church was going to fall into apostasy, and there was going to be there was a need for a restoration to bring it back. And of course that took almost 2,000 years to happen, but in the scheme of things, that's just probably a snap of the fingers.
6: Let's fast forward to Roger Williams.
5: Yeah, he was America's first Baptist leader, and he lost faith in the churches of his day. He said that, to quote, "No regularly constituted church on earth nor any person was authorized to administer any church ordinances, nor could there be until new apostles were sent by the great head of the church for whose coming he was seeking." So he recognized this, and there was others as well. I mean, he was one of the important leaders that we can quote that recognized the need for this. But there was, it's interesting when you read the history of the Americas, especially in Joseph Smith's day or building up to it, we see hints of all this coming around. Other people were having revelations. Other people were talking about the same thing, and they were recognizing a need that a restoration had to happen. So we could see the people becoming prepared for the message that was eventually going to be delivered to Joseph Smith.
6: Can you further explain the difference you talk about in your book between the restoration and the reformation?
5: Yeah, reformation, and it's interesting because we don't use those words in our common language today, that they were used, back in the 19th century more. And so sometimes when we hear these words like restoration, we hear of restoring an old car, restoring furniture. So it doesn't always make sense from a religious standpoint outside of Latter-day Saints, who hear it more frequently. And the Reformation, more people are probably familiar with because that was basically the Protestant movement. But Reformation means pretty much to repair. And so the Protestant Reformation believed that they needed to repair the damages or the incorrect things that were being taught by Catholicism, by Roman Catholicism. And, of course, believed that the priesthood was held by all saints and priesthood of believers. And they didn't believe in a pope and that type of line of authority. But their goal was to fix the things that they saw were wrong, whereas a restoration is to basically like recover something that's lost. You have to recover it or to reestablish something. So we believe that when something is lost, when it's gone, you can't fix it. You actually have to recover. We have to rebuild it. And in order to do that, there had to be, again, a line of priesthood authority. Christ had the authority. The apostles had the authority. Some early church leaders had the authority. When they died, that authority died with them, and there was nobody with the authority to ordain others. And that's really what the apostasy was all about. So in Joseph Smith's day, Joseph couldn't just say, I have the authority now, or I'm going to give it to myself. It had to come, those keys had to come from somewhere, and it had to be restored, it had to be recovered. And so that's why Joseph Smith had visitations from John the Baptist and later Peter, James, and John that restored, brought back that priesthood power.
6: How does evidence of this restoration then fit into your book, Faith and Reason?
5: Well, I think that my book is designed to demonstrate that the teachings that existed in Christ's day that were had among the early church and among the apostles, that those are restored, that they have been recovered, that Joseph Smith received revelation about these same early teachings and brought them back into the church. So through time, most of these teachings were lost. Like I said, a lot of teachings were preserved. I mean, Christians believe in Christ and the Bible and so forth. And, you know, forms of the sacrament, exist in other Christian churches as well. But some of the other details were lost. And those details were restored to Joseph Smith and were not really known much in the world. And now we find evidence that they actually were part of early Christianity. So that's really part of what my book tries to establish, is that the things that were once had and were lost are now back in the Church of Jesus Christ of Latter-day Saints.
6: Thank you, Michael Ash.
5: Thank you, Julianne.
6: 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I'm your host, Julianne DeLynn Hatton, inviting you to keep the faith.
7: Michael Arash is the author of the book, Shaken Faith Syndrome, Strengthening One's Testimony in the Face of Criticism and Doubt, as well as the book, Of Faith and Reason, 80 Evidences Supporting the Prophet Joseph Smith. 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
4: I'm Julianne DeLynn Hatton, and you're listening to Faith and Reason on the Mormon Faircast. This series will discuss the Prophet Joseph Smith and the authenticity of the gospel he restored. I'll be speaking with Michael R. Ash, author of the book Of Faith and Reason, 80 Evidences Supporting the Prophet Joseph Smith. Welcome, Michael Ash.
5: Thank you, Julianne. Glad to be here.
6: Looks like this will be our last podcast discussing the translation process of the Book of Mormon.
5: Yeah, I think so. We're going to cover it all today.
6: So if you take your average Latter-day Saint youngster, how do you think they would describe the translation process?
5: Well, I would think that most people, whether it's the teenager or even adult, the average member, kind of envision maybe Joseph Smith with the golden plates in front of him and studying those, the engravings, over almost like a scholar would, you know, looking at each character to try to understand what the English translation should be.
6: Why are some members shocked then when they discover how the Book of Mormon was really translated?
5: Because it doesn't mesh with what they have previously envisioned. And unfortunately, that comes in part from the artwork that we've seen in the Ensign and in other LDS publications. And it's not a criticism of the artists. I mean, an artist draws according to what they envision as well. And unfortunately, when an artist creates something that doesn't match what's happening historically, a lot of people see that and kind of latch onto it and then form their own, internal expectations based on that artwork. And it's not historically accurate, unfortunately.
6: You've said before that artists aren't historians.
8: No, exactly. And you know, we see paintings of Jesus that make him look like he's European. And, you know, there's several things that historians can pick apart from Christian iconography and paintings that are completely wrong. And so we have to, again, like I said, cut the artists some slack, because they're just doing it according to their personal worldviews. And if they don't have a solid historical background, then they're going to kind of formulate what's in their head instead.
6: You know, in the past couple of decades, we had the internet, and all the information about Joseph Smith and church history and so on is in one place. I would assume that if you consider the church worldwide for a lot of years, people were still figuring a few things out.
8: Yeah, exactly. And it's, of course, not just having to do with church, but just in general things. You know, anybody can turn out to Wikipedia or blogs and learn information that they would have had to have gone to the library or maybe not had access to at all. So in the internet is kind of a double-edged sword. I mean, it's a wonderful thing because it opens the information highway to everybody. Of course, the downside is that you have everybody that has an opinion that puts stuff out there too, whether those opinions are accurate or not. But in the case of what we're talking about now, we have better information for the average member to understand some of the historical backgrounds of what took place during the Restoration.
6: So what would you say to someone who is struggling with the idea that Joseph received revelations through a seer stone in a hat?
8: Yeah, it can be shocking for somebody that hasn't heard this before. But what's interesting is that the artwork that we have in church publications doesn't often show Joseph using the Nephite interpreters either. I mean, there are some pieces of artwork that show that, but a lot of them don't. So you have a kind of a mixed bag of artwork showing how Joseph Smith might have done this. The thing is with Joseph using a seer stone in a hat, a member finds that shocking, perhaps because they hadn't heard it before. But if they've done any reading of LDS history, even Joseph Smith's historical account of what happened himself, he talks about the interpreters that were in there used, that he was given to translate the Book of Mormon. So it's really kind of almost funny, I guess, in a way that somebody, a believing member of the church, can say, yeah, I believe that Joseph Smith translated the Book of Mormon using a Nephite interpreter, which is basically a crystal stone in these large glasses, but yet they find it strange that if he used a stone in a hat instead, that somehow seems out of line. So, you know, if you're willing to accept one, you can accept the other. And of course, the most important thing is that these were tools that the Lord gave to Joseph Smith so that he could kind of release his mind and open it so he would receive the revelation. Joseph Smith later on got rid of the seer stone. Joseph didn't use the seer stone in much later revelations because the seer stone and the interpreters, Nephite interpreters, were almost like a grade school teaching tool. And he advance beyond that, but he was receptive to receiving the revelation because he took things from his environment, and well, the Lord took things rather from his environment and used them to open Joseph's mind for the translation.
6: Well, that was my next question. Did Joseph add his own words or draw from his own imagination as he translated?
8: It would have been impossible for him not to incorporate his language and words into it. If the Book of Mormon was revealed to somebody in Germany or in France or in Mexico, they would have used their language as well. Prophets are not fax machines. The Lord doesn't speak these words and the prophet reads it off. It has to go still through the prophet's mind, out through his mouth using his vocal cords, and it's still a human process to some degree, even though the Lord can show Joseph Smith what those words are supposed to convey.
6: You know, I was thinking about the writings of Isaiah. Where did that come from? The writings of John. Do we know exactly how that took place? Was it a dream? Was it an actual vision? Were there historic influences?
8: Yeah, you know, that's a good point. In fact, most biblical scholars can recognize patterns of writing from Old Testament, areas of the Old Testament, or between different New Testament authors, and they can say this looks like the writing of so-and-so, and they can see different patterns. Well, you know, most of the New Testament was probably written in Aramaic. We have Hebrew in the Old Testament. Again, they were using the language of their time and the vernacular and the vocabulary that was available to them. Not any different for Joseph Smith.
6: Were the gold plates used at all in the translation process then?
8: Not in the sense that he had to look at them. You know, that's what's really interesting, because the gold plates, they weren't utilized for Joseph to read off of for the translation, but they were necessary because they were a solid physical artifact, even when they were covered by sheets, that showed that there was really something there. I mean, he had metal plates of some sort, and of course the eight witnesses and the three witnesses saw these later on, but they kind of linked this together to show that there actually was some sort of record. But Joseph was not a scholar, and so there's no way he could have translated. Of course, nobody in the world could have read it and translated it from a scholarly standpoint. So the Lord had to plant these teachings and this translation into Joseph's mind, and in order to do that, he didn't need to actually look at the plates.
6: What have we learned about the method of translation by studying the original manuscript of the Book of Mormon?
8: Well, the world's foremost expert on that is Royal Skousen. He spent many years, I think actually decades, looking at what was left of the original document that Oliver Cowdery had recorded according to Joseph Smith's dictation, as well as then the printer's manuscript. He copied all this and took the printer's manuscript so the original wouldn't be lost or destroyed. And unfortunately, a big portion of it was destroyed, but water leaking into the foundation where they had it in the cornerstone there of the, I think it was in the Nauvoo House. But anyhow, Royal Skousen then has looked at every early 1830 copy of the Book of Mormon, because they actually had a couple different runs and made some changes. And he has examined every single change, whether it's from the printer's manuscript, the original manuscript, and he has found several areas that tell us what was going on in the translation process. And I know even non-Mormon scholars accept what he has presented forth, because it's very strong evidences that show that the Book of Mormon was dictated, that Joseph Smith was talking and Oliver Cowdery was writing as he was listening to Joseph speak.
6: And as we spoke about last week, Joseph is not going back.
8: Exactly. Yeah, he doesn't go back and say, you know, let's see, make sure I get the right character's name here.
6: Where was I?
8: Yeah, exactly. Yeah. Yeah, it's just fascinating. And that's the thing really with the translation process to me that I find fascinating. It's not just one thing. It's all these things accumulated together that just bear strong witness that Joseph Smith not only dictated it, but had no manuscripts to read from, and that he couldn't have just come up from, you know, all this stuff from his mind. But the dictation process, you know, according to Royal Skousen's work, There's several fascinating things that he has found, and he's written several books actually on this, and I include a few of these in my book of Faith and Reason, and it shows that Oliver Cowdery wasn't sitting down with a manuscript with Joseph Smith writing these things out, but he was listening to Joseph dictate this.
6: Let's begin with the word "and."
8: The scribes, and Oliver Cowdery was, of course, the main scribe, and there was a few other scribes there. There was an unknown scribe, and of course, Emma as well, but Royal Skousen notes that, like in 1 Nephi 13:29, that Oliver Cowdery wrote, "And because of these things which are taken out of the gospel of the Lamb, and exceeding great many do stumble." Well, it should be "of the gospel of the Lamb, and an exceeding great many do stumble." And the scribe wrote "and" because it sounded like "and." But this is not something that would happen logically if he was reading it off of a document, whereas if you're hearing it, and, an, and D sound a lot alike. He also had another one where Oliver Cowdery misheard, he wrote down "meet the Lamanites," where it was "beat the Lamanites." And again, this is not something that you would miswrite down if you were looking at it, but if it would be very easy to do if you were hearing it. One of the things that I find really interesting and is one of my favorites is when Joseph Smith first talked about the character Coriantumr. Well, if you'd never heard of Coriantumr before and somebody gave you that name, you'd spell it out how you think it would be spelled. And Oliver Cowdery wrote it like it sounds, Coriantumr, Coriantumr. Whereas Joseph Smith obviously corrected him because it's crossed out, and he wrote there instead Coriantumr. It's a weird spelling. Mm-hmm. There's nobody that would spell it like that on their own, but he obviously was corrected by Joseph Smith in the spelling of that. And so Joseph Smith must have actually seen the spelling. In fact, that's one thing we seem to learn from the translation process, is that Joseph Smith actually spelled out, at least the first time, proper nouns. So names and perhaps places, and so those were some of the things that were given to Joseph maybe a little more precisely, where he didn't have to supply his own words because these were words that already existed outside of the English language.
6: And we're going to have some fun talking about names later on.
8: Yeah, definitely.
6: Skelton also finds evidence that Joseph saw 20 to 30 words at a time. How did that work?
8: There's a couple of reasons why Skousen comes to that conclusion, and it has to do with, again, looking at how things were dictated. And at times, Oliver Cowdery, as he was listening and writing, anybody that's kind of done any dictation or taking notes, even for a school class or whatever, sometimes you kind of get ahead of yourself and you write the latter part of the words first, because that's what you're hearing. You're hearing it faster than you're writing it. And there's a few instances of that, and Royal Skousen has found, analyzing those instances, that Joseph Smith was probably dictating somewhere in the neighborhood of 20 to 30 word block. And there's also at some point where Oliver takes a break all of a sudden, right in the middle of this translation, kind of about like in mid-sentence almost, and Joseph Smith in his own handwriting finishes off this 28-word block. You know, maybe Oliver had to go to the bathroom or maybe not feeling well after up. You know, who knows what's going on, but he had to take a sudden break. And we have to think this is real-life stuff going on here. And so, you know, who knows what happened, but Joseph obviously had this section still in front of him and he probably wanted to get it down before it was gone. And so he had seen this block section there. So it's interesting that whatever was appearing in Joseph's spiritual eye in his mind, it was short blocks, and once he dictated it, it would disappear, and then he'd move on to the next block of words.
6: Well, you quote Emma Smith saying, "Joseph would dictate to me hour after hour, and when returning after meals or after interruptions, he would once again begin where he had left off without either seeing the manuscript or having any portion of it read to
8: him."
6: Yeah,
8: I just find that astounding, because in my own writings, whether it was a nonfiction or when I was younger, I used to write a lot of fiction, there's no way I could have done that. I would have to go back many times, not just to where I left off, but pages previously or chapters previously, to make sure that things tied together and made sense. And for him to do that without going back is just too incredible.
6: And having read the depth and the richness and the breadth of the Book of Mormon and all the stories within stories and themes, I think it was more than Joseph having a good imagination, don't you?
8: Oh, definitely. Like I said, to me, the Book of Mormon is one of the strongest evidences that Joseph Smith was a prophet, that he received revelation, because I just cannot understand from any stretch of the imagination, from a logical standpoint, how somebody could write this, especially in his circumstances, how anybody could write this without it being fed to him from some other source. And of course, the critics try to look for this source, but none of their theories make any sense. The only theory that makes sense is the one that Joseph claimed, is that this information was given to him by revelation.
6: Thank you, Michael Ash.
8: Thank you.
6: 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I'm your host, Julianne DeLynn Hatton, inviting you to keep the faith.
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9: Listening on streaming. So our next speaker is Tonalyn Ford Rutherford. She was born and raised in Salt Lake City, Utah, has a BA in history and an MA in humanities from Brigham Young University. And, I should have asked you how to pronounce it, since you served your mission in Stockholm, Sweden.
10: That's right.
9: I mean, it's close. I know it's close languages.
10: I could give you the Swedish version.
9: Yeah, she probably wouldn't like the Swedish version. So that's okay. Anyway, we're really pleased to hear from her, and I'll turn the time over to her.
10: All right. I am excited to be here, and I'm really thrilled that they did the snacks first. I have a testimony of snacks, and so I'm glad you're all fed and ready to go. So I am very grateful for the opportunity to talk about my very favorite subject. Although I've studied Mormonism in India extensively, I approach the opportunity to speak about Indian Latter-day Saint women with some trepidation. I'm not of Indian descent, and I can't even claim to have served a mission in India. Furthermore, I acknowledge I speak from a place of privilege. I've had the opportunity to visit India several times and personally interview and observe numerous Indian members of The Church of Jesus Christ of Latter-day Saints. However, my goal today is not to speak for Mormon women in India or for Mormon women that are Indian in the diaspora. My objective, rather, is to model how we can better listen to and understand Mormon women from contexts very different than our own. And more importantly, to model how listening to and understanding Mormon women of the global church helps us to more clearly see the Savior as he is. I have been drawn to Mormon's profound sermon found in Moroni chapter 7 in preparation for this. And although Mormon's sermon on faith, hope, and charity isn't addressing Mormon women in India, I find it's an important resource for understanding and navigating cultural difference as disciples of Christ. Mormon's admonition, "Do not judge that which is evil to be of God, or that which is good and of God to be of the devil," can be read as an anecdote to the evils of cultural imperialism, when we think our culture's the only way and judge the other to be of the devil, right? Additionally, charity, which is bestowed upon true followers of Jesus Christ, according to Mormon, and which he encourages us to pray for with all energy of heart, allows us not only to become the sons and daughters of God, but to become like Christ, seeing things as they really are, most specifically seeing Christ as he is, has relevance to the way we see each other in an increasingly globalized faith. In other words, if we are becoming like Christ and thus can see Christ as he is, then it makes sense that we could see each other as we really are. This must also work reciprocally. If we can see Christ and see each other as we truly are, then it will help us to become like Christ. In the midst of national and cultural boundaries that divide us, and we might add increasing political difference among people within our own national boundaries, it's crucial to learn how to see each other as we are and as how Christ sees us, and be able to be wise judges as we traverse the straight and narrow path in the midst of cultural darknesses. A key to deepening discipleship is to learn to see more clearly. Learning from others in the global church allows us to see the way Christ is manifest in their lives and how others are able to hold to the iron rod in their own unique cultural context. My research in India has brought me into contact with some of the most Christ-like people I have ever met. And not all of them have been LDS. Many of my Hindu, Sikh, and friends from other Christian churches in India embody the pure love of Christ and have motivated me to seek understanding of the religions of India and the ways these traditions have shaped Indian culture. Here's some numbers for you, those of you who like numbers. This is just a glimpse at the 355 billion people in India, and that's growing. You can Google this and see this growing in going to beat China soon as the most populous nation on the earth. You can see the division of the different religious traditions that were born in India and how strong they are, and including the numbers of Latter-day Saints there that now number 13,570, according to the most recent numbers. Community of Christ, a former RLDS, actually exceeds the numbers, which is fascinating there. They have just grown in very interesting ways that you'll have to read the book about. For we have members. Oh, let me do this first. One of my favorite courses that I've taught at BYU is World Religions. I particularly love to help students appreciate the positive elements in the religious traditions of India. Christians are quick to cry idol worship when they look at these traditions, but I think we dismiss thousands of years of God trying to communicate with people he loves when we do that. I think it's more helpful to look at how leaders and things were inspired, particularly the Bhagavad Gita has a moment in it that is so like the Book of Moses. It's stunning. And I think we need to be careful, especially because we have members who come from Hindu backgrounds who are bringing spiritual talents that can be appreciated and learned from. Bhakti, which is the word for devotion in Hinduism, is rampant among Latter-day Saints in India. They are devoted, if nothing else. And there's much else. So I would just encourage you to think about, as you're looking at the other, whether it's a tradition, a culture, that you remember this part of Moroni 7, where he says, "Behold, that which is of God inviteth and enticeth to good continually." If it's inviting and enticing and to do good, it's brought forth by the power of God. I think too often we're really good at being the church lady. Right? I mean, anyway. We could probably look for the good more often and judge and learn and see Christ more often than we do. My doctoral dissertation, as well as my current book project, seek to understand the globalization of Mormonism through the case study of the first LDS stake organized on the Indian subcontinent in Hyderabad, India. And that was May 27, 2012, so very recently. Since I started my work, there have been three more stakes added, and President Nelson just announced a temple in Bengaluru, which is very exciting for the growth of the church there. I've studied both LDS men and women, but and that has broadened my understanding of how to live the gospel of Jesus Christ. But as this picture of the choir singing on that day that the stake was organized shows, it's the women that are special and distinctive in many ways in Indian culture. These women are rocking the sari. Look at how beautiful that is. It's a beautiful cultural marker, traditional clothing for Indian women. It's the picture. It's what says India in this picture, right? I've interviewed and observed some amazing men in the church, but often it's the narratives of women that I say, "Oh, I can't. This was worth the trip just to hear your story, sister." The majority of, I'm excited to share these narratives with you today, and I hope that as I do, you can come with me in trying to improve your sight, your vision, and seeing Christ in these narratives. I'm reminded by my friend Vina Chintaram, who's here and who I'll talk about later, that in Asian cultures, women are really responsible for the spiritual aspects. And for they're the keepers of culture and perpetuators of culture. So this is very important to talk about women and to pull in culture as well. My interest and love for the people of India began when I traveled with the young ambassadors to India, Nepal, and Sri Lanka in 1986, as I date myself here. It was during this trip that I met a woman in Calcutta who was one of the most powerful examples of the pure love of Christ. Our group spent a day with Mother Teresa and witnessed the way she saw and ministered to the poorest of the poor in the slums of Calcutta. As we accompanied her to her orphanages and homes for the dying, I watched her reach out to everyone she met with the same respect and love, regardless of social standing. I watched her minister that day, and then stood in her private sanctuary in front of her statue of Christ and sang, "I am a child of God," with the group. I was changed forever. I wanted to see the people of India as she did, and serve others as she did, particularly because I'd been blessed with the restored gospel and the truth encapsulated in that song. I wanted this was actually one of the first times that I'd stepped outside of my Utah shell and understood that Mormons didn't actually have a monopoly on goodness. That first trip to India planted in my mind the desire to understand how God was at work in the lives of these great people who he so clearly loved and loves and who love him so much. During that same trip, I met the first sari-wearing women, Mormon women. This is a picture of a woman in Sri Lanka. They were serving us a meal, and I remember how exciting it was to see Relief Society women doing Relief Society things, but in saris and without jello. It was really fun and very exciting. As I talk about Indian LDS women, it's probably more precise to talk about Mormon women of South Asian descent. I'm just going to give you a little map here. Many of the cultural characteristics and experience I'll describe are true of women in countries surrounding India, for instance, Sri Lanka, Nepal, Pakistan, as well as women of Indian origin in various countries of the diaspora, as you can see, starting in the British era and before in colonial eras, colonial dispersion happened, and it continues today. Many of us probably have a neighbor, especially with the Silicon Slopes happening, that is of an Indian origin. And so a lot of this will apply to their experience as well. What these women have in common is a cultural heritage that is a source of pride and a rich tradition that is not easily diluted and from which there is much to learn. I have learned much from the people of India. My dissertation, which I've learned a lot about stake building. My focus was looking at what does Mormonism look like in the birthplace of the world's great religions? Is it a world religion? What's going on? And I decided to look at the organization of the first stake in Hyderabad because that's the first indigenized unit. In other words, we hand over the church to local leaders, which in a broader Christian tradition would be called indigenization. And it is then a place in these stakes for what's called enculturation or contextualization, where the people themselves take the gospel and then make it their own in many ways, right? Correlation and a centralized church is making a different result, but we're still seeing that. If any of you have lived in a stake outside, that indigenization and enculturation happens, and you see some difference that's important, and I think that we should look for and appreciate. First woman that I want to talk about, this is a picture of the first members of the Hyderabad branch that were baptized all together in 1978. There was a family who moved to Samoa and discovered the gospel, asked President Kimball if the church would send missionaries to Hyderabad to their family. And they were told that they would be the missionaries, and they were sent, and they baptized these members. At the very bottom, I don't think I have a pointer, but in the very bottom, there's a little boy in a tie there that's kind of like this. And I'm going to tell you a story about his wife and him. His wife is Annapurna Guru Marala. She was an avid, voracious reader. Her brother joined the church from a Hindu background, but she was not allowed to join the church, to even go to the church or talk to missionaries. Anything that she did was behind closed doors. But her brother would bring her reading material, and she would eat it up. And by the time she had been reading for about 7 years, she'd probably read more than most of us read in a lifetime. She was so converted to the gospel. And she said that she went to the mission president when she was finally 19 and said, I can get baptized now. And the mission president said, it's just not safe for you. I can't give you permission. You need to have faith that something will happen and it will be fine. In India, the issue of caste is still alive and well. It's definitely being pushed against in central cities, but in villages, and especially when it comes to marriage, you need to marry within your caste, which is called caste endogamy. That's very important. And so Hindu women, especially in Annapurna's time, were very limited. If you became a Christian, your chances for marriage were out the door. So she was very watched over. At one point, John Morala, who we just saw in the picture, came to the mission president and said, I need a wife, but there's no Mormons in India, and I really want a member of the church. What do I do? And he said, well, there's a woman who can't join the church. And anyway, long story short, John meets Annapurna at a quick meeting at a member's home and falls deeply in love with her. No, actually, can you even read that? He said, it was not love at first sight, but it was an absolute confirmation to me that this is the woman that I needed to get married to. So in that 15 minutes, that happened. This is not uncommon in India. Because arranged marriages are alive and well, there isn't a sense that marriage, you just find a good match, and you fall in love, and you make it work. Which is a beautiful concept in many ways. Anyway, Annapurna, on the other hand, said that this short meeting, she said, I didn't feel anything. He felt very, very strong. His is a different story. He felt that I'm his wife, so I should go with that. But I never felt anything. I wanted to serve a mission, and that was my dream. I wanted to serve a mission, so I wasn't ready for marriage. When he proposed, I just took it, because that was the only way I could join the church. He wanted to talk to me because he wanted to propose to me. I said, no, I'm not going to talk to this stranger. What am I going to talk with him about? I just wrote him one letter. I bore my testimony. I wrote all my weaknesses and told him, even if you are ready to marry, it's up to you. And basically what happened was Annapurna's parents caught wind of things and arranged a marriage for her to a Hindu man. And so they felt under pressure enough that they ran away together. So Annapurna runs to northern India and is married and then eventually joins the church. But it was a terrible ordeal for her, very difficult for her. John was in medical school, so suddenly she's married to a stranger in a northern city where she can't even go to church. Anyway, her story, she's one of my heroes. She's just powerful. She's living now in Texas. He's a world-renowned heart surgeon, and they just are really strong, wonderful members. Here's a picture of them being sealed in the temple with their first child. She explained to me that it was a terrible thing that she did to run away, and she loved her parents, and she didn't want to do that. She said, I was heartbroken, but whatever is said and done, for everybody's salvation, I had to take that step for my posterity and also for my parents' posterity, for their ancestors to do their temple work. I had to take that step. If not in this life, in the next life, they will know I have done that. And there were other women that I interviewed, two others who also had a similar story, came from a Hindu background, ran away, and were married, and they all said the same thing. It was because of their posterity. They had to be sealed. It was for them. They weren't thinking about themselves. Eventually, cute grandkids have allowed families to reconnect, and people have seen positive aspects of the church. So there's happier stories, but these are examples of how important caste endogamy is. And because of the value placed on arranged marriage and endogamous marriage, there's

in India. One of the biggest surprises for me was how much cultural adaptation of dating and marriage customs I witnessed among members in India. Arranged marriages and strict limits on dating persist in the LDS church, particularly in more rural areas and among first and second generation members. For the strength of youth, encourages dating in groups, waiting to start dating to the age of 16. But according to several church leaders that I interviewed, the age recommendation has been adapted to 19 for church members in India. This higher age policy for dating in India seems to be agreed upon by members across the subcontinent without really any central church direction. Because youth programs at the church often combine young men and young women in activities that resemble the language from For the Strength of Youth. And here I'm quoting from The Strength of Youth. It says, a planned activity that allows a young man and a young woman to get to know each other better is a date, right? And help them to learn and practice social skills, develop friendships, have wholesome fun, and eventually find an eternal companion. These programs can seem threatening to some parents who value endogamy. We don't associate with members of the opposite sex normally at that age, and we prevent that as much as we can. One 14-year-old woman that I interviewed told me that she had been dating for 2 years, referring to her attendance at mutual and seminary activities. Many of the married members I interviewed told me that they found their spouses at a youth conference or activity. The truth is that these activities do lead to what's called love marriages or love-come-arranged marriages, because eventually they'll get parents on board and it'll be arranged. But they often result in unions outside of one's caste, and this has caused people to leave the church. The church has been nicknamed by some outsiders the Lover's Church. Western marriages and dating practices, which tend to be conflated with gospel dating and marriage culture by North American missionary leaders, are clearly at odds with notions of caste and culture in India. Several Indian members also refer to the church's guidelines on dating and marriage as wise as and an important part of gospel culture. Bharti Sumarajan articulated the differences between various cultural negotiations, speaking to the question of dating being an American culture versus an Indian culture. She argued, there is still some gap between understanding the gospel culture and understanding the American culture. For example, dating. You need to date and get to know the other person, but some feel that isn't part of our culture. But it's not the American culture, it's the gospel culture. I have seen a lot of people regret their marriages because of not following that dating principle. So a lot of people see this as a principle. I want to just pose that to you. Is dating a gospel ordinance, principle, right? But it, again, the interpretation is left up to those here. I'm sorry, I shouldn't have done that. She says to her kids, I'm going to court you extensively on choosing a partner because it's the most important of your life. And she says, I think even with her determination to let her children decide, she clearly plans to be very involved in defining dating and in helping with the selection of a marriage partner. A way around this caste versus church predicament is for LDS parents to arrange marriages, and that actually happens. I interviewed a family whose daughter had just returned from a mission to a Western country and seemed very liberal to me, and afterwards her mother came to me and said, it's a secret, but we've arranged a marriage for our daughter. I was like, oh, lady, this girl is not going to go for that. Well, I returned a year later, and sure enough, she was married and had this very happy arranged marriage within the church. P.S., arranged marriage is in the Bible. So, anyway. In 2014, let's see, I also wanted to talk about this caste. Some marriages in the church between caste. This man said that his in-laws treat him like a bug. He's like just dirt still to this day because he's from a lower caste and she's from Hindu background. But it was interesting how they used the term gospel culture as a resource. I think sometimes we give gospel culture a bad rap, but there was definitely an attempt by these women or these couples, and I saw this in other ones,

0: She said, his culture is different from my culture entirely. His language, his dialect is different from mine. Everything is different. So we decided when we were getting married that we would not follow any of our cultures. We will just follow gospel culture. That would be better. We'll just move forward and raise our family in the gospel according to the gospel culture and what the prophet says. We have never entertained culture in our home. Okay. So the conflict with Mormon culture and caste endogamy, arranged marriage, resistance to dating is complicated by the idea of individualism versus communalism. We take for granted after the Enlightenment that we are supposed to be individuals and free, and yet in many of these Asian cultures, it is the community that is important, right? It's the family that's important. And joint families are very common, where the parents say, why would I need to save or have any worry about that? My children are my savings account. I'm giving them everything, and I'm going to live with them, and they're going to take care of me, right? So it's we take for granted some things that are very much a Western mindset that look very different in other cultures. And I saw different preferences for that and different manifestations, different encouragement from various church leaders and different ways that it was interpreted. The William family is an example of a really common way that things happen. As I said, because arranged marriage is such, there's a tendency to give up to rely on a higher power, someone above us, to make those decisions for us, to choose a partner. And the William story, Elder Robert William is a member of the Quorum of the Second Quorum of the 70. And his wife, they were living in a city in South India. And his wife, Anne, was one of the first sister missionaries in India. And when she came home from his mission, he happened to be in the same ward, and she came seeking one day a blessing from the branch president. And the branch president happened to be associating with Robert at the time, and he told Robert, "I don't feel up for this today. Robert, would you give Anne this blessing?" Now, Robert had been praying and fasting that he would know who to marry. He'd never in a thousand years thought of Anne. But as he says as he put his hands on her head, he knew that instant that this was his wife. And later he thought, I can't do this, I can't tell her. But then the feeling persisted, and he finally pulled her aside and said, Anne, this is how I feel. What do you think? Would you be interested in being married to me? I mean, literally, this happens. Proposals happen this way because of the lack of dating, right? So Anne basically started to cry. He was like, what did I do? Oh, no. Anyway, she said that she was overwhelmed, and eventually she went home, took a while, and decided that he was the one, and so they were married. But I often see this spirit-arranged marriage going on. And I think it's fascinating. Not always. And then there's the back and forth between, is there the dating way and whatnot. By now you've seen lots of beautiful women's clothing, right? All of these colorful things in these pictures. Let's talk for just a minute about women's apparel in India, because this is all part of the women's experience. The bindi dot. This is actually one of my favorite Bollywood stars with the bindi dot there. It's not a member of the church. Don't start the rumor that she's taking the discussions, okay? Anyway, I'm just going to show you. The bindi is obviously tied to Hindu ritual, right? When you go to a Hindu temple and pray, you'll put turmeric paste on your forehead, right? It's very much considered a Hindu thing. By the same token, it's also considered by many to be just a beautiful thing to wear. Doesn't have anything to do. It's like fingernail polish, right? So there's back and forth. It's interesting to watch in the church. Those who come from a Christian background will usually say, don't wear the bindi, right? That's not okay. Those who come from a Hindu background are like, I'm just rocking the bindi. It's just part of my attire, right? So there's a back, I heard one member say, oh, they've convinced the leaders that it's okay, and it's not. Well, I think I just applaud, not that they need me to applaud for them, the leaders there have been very good at allowing agency and allowing cultural adaptation according. The other thing is the sari. If you can see these other, these are other ways to dress besides the sari, basically a tunic with pants, and is very common for women who've been to the temple, because the sari, the way it covers a woman, there's a bare midriff often, right? Well, for us, we think, especially in this culture, don't show your tummy. You know, people freak out about your daughter showing her tummy at the spa. But for Indian women, that's not the same thing, right? So a lot of times there's adjustments of the sari, there's extending the sari tunic, all sorts of kinds of things, and negotiations with the sari, or people will go to this more comfortable option. I just think it's fascinating in terms of the cultural negotiation that has to go on because of being a member of the church. Caste complexities, all these kinds of things, cross lines of class, gender, race in India and complicate things even further. A lot of my study looked at gender in the Indian context among Mormons. Feminist scholars have noted the inequality between men and women and said that it's one of the most crucial disparities in many society, and this is particularly so in India. I'll put another culture, or sorry, this is, I forgot these. And back up to close for just a minute. These are sister missionaries, which there are many of them in India, and they wear a Western attire, right? Well, some of them, at least a couple years ago when I was following these sisters, on P-Day, they could wear the sari or the kurta. And I love that. I would love to see. Anyway, there's really a negotiation between Western culture and the sari, because you show more of your skin with the Western culture, right? So, fascinating little thing. Anyway, here's some primary sisters in the background. I'll let you look at them while I talk feminism. These women say that there's an inequality between men and women, and it's one of the most crucial disparities in many societies. And this is especially true in India, with disparity in female literacy, low ratio of females to males at birth. In other words, female infanticide. If you don't have a boy, there's disposing of the child, and not caring as much for the female child. Although in centers of strength, in the cities where the church is concentrated, this is less so. There's more of a resistance to this. Feminism in India has happened in three waves. Initially with the British. The British were looking critically at sati, which is widow burning on the funeral pyre and all of those kinds of things. So there was a push to reform Hinduism and its response to women. At that point, in the 70s, there was a second wave of feminism. And there was a greater legal reforms. They created seats, reserved seats for women in politics. So you'll see a lot of women engaged in politics. And then third and finally, it's today. There's a much interest in the rights and protection of women. And it's evident, as I interviewed both men and women in the Hyderabad stake, that they were very familiar with the language from the women's movement in India. The majority of the LDS members that I interviewed in India used the word patriarchy in a pejorative, very negative manner to talk about something they were overcoming. Studies have shown that in India, a majority of violence committed against women occurs in the home. According to those I interviewed, violence in the home can occur when anyone, male or female, transgresses against patriarchal authority. The patriarch in a joint family might include an uncle or whoever is responsible to maintain the family honor. Thus, both men and women in my LDS sample were attuned to the potential abuse of patriarchy. And they saw a distinct difference between the culture of the church and the surrounding culture in Hyderabad. Even though the all-male priest structure of the church could be seen as a patriarchal structure, it was seen as an enlightened and based on principles that would overcome problems inherent in the patriarchal system. Patriarchy was never used to refer to leaders of the church, and priesthood was usually the opposite of patriarchy. A sister serving as a Relief Society president in one of the Hyderabad wards told me about the verbal, this is not her actually, sorry, you don't get to look at her yet. She told me about the verbal, psychological, and physical abuse that some sisters face in their own homes, even church members. She said, however, that she had observed a strong correlation between temple and improved conditions for women in the LDS church. She says that women who have been sealed to their husbands in the temple have happier home lives and seem to be more valued in the family. And you hear a rhetoric of men talking about we need women to be saved, particularly after they have partaken of temple endowments. Several of my interview questions came directly from questions used in the Claremont Mormon Women's Oral History Project. And many of those questions, like how do you perceive the role of women in the church? The majority of women interviewed in the Claremont study, they were North Americans, usually California, Utah. They almost always had some sort of a strong political response to the question. These U.S. Mormon women either expressed frustration and pain at their second-class status because of male-only priesthood in the church, or they felt the need to speak against claims that they were oppressed. The majority of those I interviewed in India, however, saw the church, even with the all-male priesthood, as empowering women in general. The usual defensiveness against perceived oppression of Mormon women that I noticed in the Claremont interviews was absent in Indian interviews. There was usually a sense of pride in the status of women in the church and in the ways women's lives improved with church membership. Although the concept of women serving in leadership positions has not always been a natural fit in Indian culture. Annapurna Guti, this is a different Annapurna, she introduced her narrative when I interviewed by saying, "I was born into a Brahmin family." Brahmins are like very orthodox, she said, and if you say Brahmins, they're like the very top layer of the caste system. I'm telling you this to emphasize the intersection here of her caste, her gender, in this narrative. She was another who went against her parents' wishes and actually married, although she didn't feel compelled to run away. She confronted her father and stood up to his patriarchal authority. And you can see this pattern. For instance, when she was a district Relief Society president, she was called and she said the district president came to her and said, "All you have to do is talk in the conference. That's your job." And she said, "I felt like there was certainly more to this calling than that. And when I took out my handbook and started reading, there was a lot more to it." And so she used this handbook to kind of go above his head and make sure that she was able to work with her calling. She explained that things have changed since then because they had been trained on how to hold proper councils, have an agenda, read the handbook. The women come out and speak and their opinions matter. According to Annapurna, it took many, many strong women who have stood their ground and said, "This is in the handbook." She also qualified that these leaders are good people, but they are just so used to doing it the patriarchal way. Breaking that pattern was difficult. Their ego, they're not used to listening to women. They're not used to taking ideas from them. From there, it has changed, she added, that she's also started to be a little more patient with them. But her assertiveness is rather unique. I think we can credit her caste and social status. But what's not unique is her using the handbook as a tool to invoke power against what is often seen as patriarchal control, right? So the handbook is a tool of liberation, just so you know that. There were numerous times when LDS women in India spoke about how they used the handbook. So in describing the status of women in the church, I'm not inferring that all members at all times are completely equal and the gender is all taken care of there. I just want to emphasize the contrast to the surrounding culture compared to the perceived higher status of women in the church and the restraint on patriarchy that both members and non-members identified in the Hyderabad stake. And I see really important parallels between another scholar, Elizabeth Bresco, who studies Pentecostalism in Colombia. And she says that Pentecostalism is more powerful than feminism because it actually will empower women, it will help men, it will train and control men to not go out and drink, gamble the money away. She sees more effective measures towards women's equalities with those who turn. And I think we would definitely see the same thing in the LDS Church. Annapurna is a great example of a concept called contextualization or enculturation, which are real buzzwords for people in mission, in Christian mission, in Christian church building all over the world. They're different, new to us. We don't think about them. But the concept is that the gospel needs to be contextualized or enculturated or in the inner parts of this culture. And they need to take with it and do what they will. Well, we do the same thing in terms of allowing for, you know, variations in the handbook, handing over lessons to lay church members who control the theology every week, right? We just don't acknowledge it very much. Former church president Gordon B. Hinckley gestured toward an openness to the other in encouraging people everywhere to bring with you all the good that you have and let us add to it, right? And he also said, we had several church leaders who have said, keep all the good and add to it, right? However, I would sometimes try to get Hindu converts to talk about their Hinduism and what did you bring from your Hinduism that's good, right? But the sacrifice for them was so great. It was really a hard leap for them to look back and say, well, this. Sometimes it was confusion, sometimes it was horror, but I did find some really interesting examples of enculturation and contextualization, like Annapurna. She would, on the festivals of various Hindu gods that were in their community and everyone celebrating together, she would take those festivals and teach a message, a gospel message with that about devotion of this person in Hindu mythology, right? She would use, they loved the battles in the Ramayana, and so she would take the battles in the Ramayana and parallel them with the battles in the Book of Mormon and then try to find that little parallel. She was great at that. We do similar things with our pagan symbols in Christmas and Easter, right? And we're not too freaked out about it. Another woman talked about how she continued the ritual of cleaning her home each Friday, which is a Hindu practice in anticipation in the worship of the goddess Durga. But she said, I still do that, but it's not for Durga, but it's to create a better atmosphere for my family because cleanliness is a gospel principle, right? Another interesting contextualization was Mother in Heaven. Because there's so much goddess worship in India, I thought that's an interesting place for a contextualization. And how do Mormon women deal with Mother in Heaven? Well, often I was met when I would, one of my questions was, what's your concept of a Mother in Heaven? And I was met many times, and this reminds me of what Lisa was talking about this morning. There's this folk doctrine that we don't talk about Mother in Heaven. because it's too sacred, and Heavenly Father wants to protect her. And I would hear that echoed back to me often. Or I would hear a husband say, she doesn't know about Mother in Heaven, don't talk about it, right? But it was interesting. Many of them did. And Annapurna, the first Annapurna I talked about, when I asked her, she said that the concept of Heavenly Mother was a source of comfort for her. She said, though we do not talk about her because it is very sacred, sometimes when I cry, I think of my Heavenly Mother. When I'm very sad, I think about my Heavenly Mother, that I'm keeping my head in her lap and she is caressing me. I know one day I will see her. We will see her. And that's an example of contextualization, of putting the truth and the power of the restored gospel into the hands of another culture and another human, and it creates beautiful things. I'm going to quickly move through these next slides. One of the interesting negotiations with culture, because marriage is so important in the culture, family is so important, there's a lot of adaptation that's done to continue to include all of the family members who might not be Mormon. They're still different branches of Christianity. They're still Hindu, right? One of the important rituals of a Hindu wedding, this is a wedding couple that I took a picture of at a Hindu temple, is they receive these garlands. And they exchange garlands, kind of similar to the way we exchange rings. And this goes all the way back to the Ramayana when Ram and Sita are married, this whole tradition. And I find it interesting because we see some of these replicated in the marriage celebrations that occur in India. This is two of my favorite students at BYU. Who also served missions in India, lived in India for years and years. Anyway, they were married. They had several. Weddings in India take a long time, can be very costly, very many days if you've experienced this, right? And this continues. It continues to happen in the church. So they had an engagement party in Utah. They had what's called a haldi ceremony. This is when they spread turmeric on the bride to bring out her glow, and each member that's there will spread and help. It was interesting, her husband, who comes from a Hindu background, said that there was a little bit of concern when he had his holy ceremony because they put some on his forehead, and some of the members said, no, that's Hindu, we can't do it that way. And he said, I just went with the flow, whatever. You know, there were other Hindus there that needed to have it happen that way. They then were married. They have to be married civilly first in India before they can be sealed in the temple outside of India. So the marriage ceremony, you can see here, the garland ceremony here that they're doing that replicates what I saw in the Hindu temple, the tali, the tying the knots. All of these things are replicated in these ceremonies within the LDS church that occur. Very common for them. This young woman chose to wear a white sari, and when they had receptions, they had came home and had a reception for their Lutheran friends and family members, and had a Lutheran minister say some things. And so I saw, because of this ability to marry in the temple outside, there was a multiplication of marriage ceremonies and things that they could do that were included and were accepted in the culture, kind of similar to the way we do a ring ceremony. And then they were sealed in the Hong Kong temple. What I find interesting, this is Bina Chindaram, who's back there. You should get to know her. She's amazing. She is from Mauritius. So her ancestors were taken there as indentured servants with the British Empire to work in the sugar industry. But the population of Indians is the majority in Mauritius. And they're very proud of their cultural heritage. When Vina was married, she made sure that she was able to wear a white sari. And she went to her stake president and explained why this was important, showed pictures of her parents, and wanted to make sure that everyone was okay, that she was going to do this. And of course, she looks amazing, and it's just gorgeous. Here's a picture of her haldi ceremony and her bridesmaids in saris as well. She comes to this from her father, who's just passed away last week. And her father was a very important leader in the Catholic Church in India. He saw members of the Catholic Church that were Indian who needed to connect to their Hindu roots or their Indian roots. The tricky thing here, people, is where does religion end and culture start? It's really difficult to define that barrier in Indian culture. So what Vina's father did was to encourage aspects of Indian culture within his Catholic faith. So they would have a Diwali ceremony, and they would tie this to the light of the world, to Christ. He made sure that his wife, I don't know if I have a picture of your mom. Anyway, her mom was the choir conductor in the Catholic Church, and she would make sure that the hymns were translated into Tamil and French and all of the different languages, but they had that beautiful tonality that was very characteristic of Indian song. And Vina has done the same thing in her own Mormon culture. This is her family home evening Diwali practice. That she, wherever she lives, she'll invite people over. She'll help her children connect to the fact that this is a celebration of light. And this, we can relate this to the celebration of Christ. She does a beautiful job of doing this. It's not easy. It's easier when everyone is doing the same thing in your country. But in diaspora, and in a ward in Utah, for instance, it might be a little more difficult to be you and to rock whatever your culture is, right? And Vina does a beautiful job of that. There's a picture of her children. I don't know if I'm going to be able to start this video, but this is a video of her mother singing. Is there any way, the one where the woman kind of has her eyes closed, I don't know if you can touch that and make it start and hear the beautiful music or not. Maybe not. Anyway, that's a picture of Vina, her mother, and her brother at her father's funeral. And her mother sang this to me just last week when we were eating lunch with her father. And it was a beautiful Christian hymn. And I wish you could hear it because it just had these tones that are so different than what we hear on Sunday. And with the new hymn book coming out, I'm hoping that we have some different things going on. Because what it's important, what the reason I do this work, the reason I do this work and I feel that this is so important is because this is part of the globalization of the church. A globalized church, there's no center and margin. It's all one, and we learn from each other, and we give to one another, and we reciprocate. And it's crucial. And it's crucial within our own wards and communities that we navigate the differences in culture. This is one of my favorite quotes that was off the record from a general authority, so I'm not going to quote him, but here's his words. he said that culture is very much not just outside in some far-off land. It's very much here, and we very much deal with it. He said, all of us inherit a culture that is man-made, and it is very difficult to see the filters that culture places on us because we're born into it. We're swimming in culture, right? We don't notice it. And thus, it is hard to break beyond it. You need revelation to break beyond the boundaries of one's own culture. Some people work harder to get that revelation than others, he said. And when that revelation occurs, the mists of darkness begin to part, and you can make your way down the pathway of life. I love that. And back to Moroni 7. The spirit of discernment is so important in that. The spirit of charity, all of these things help us to discern and to navigate culture and to love one another and to see Christ in each other, right? I love President Nelson's words from the last conference. He said, "I urge you to stretch beyond your current spiritual ability to receive personal revelation." And I would encourage that in this realm of navigating the difference, that you receive revelation to guide you and to help others on this path. He quotes Neil A. Maxwell in this talk, who said, "To those who have eyes to see and ears to hear, it is clear that the Father and the Son are giving away the secrets of the universe. I testify that our Father in heaven loves all of his children. He loves our beautiful differences. And we need to love them and learn from them. And I say this in the name of Jesus Christ. Amen." Sure. Just tell me when to stop.
1: Okay.
0: Just say.
1: Quick on a few.
0: Just the buzzer. Okay. Would you say more Hindus or Muslims are joining the church in India? And when I first did my study, the numbers of members that I interviewed were mostly Christian. One observer, critic of the church, says we're just poaching from other Christian churches over there, right? But continually, my second trip over and my interviews reflected more of a Hindu background. I'm seeing more and more of that. Muslims, no. Haven't seen any of them. The first mission president, Gurcharan Singh Gill, was a Sikh, a convert to the church. So, but primarily, you see Hindu and Christian converts to the church. Are people persecuted for joining the church? Absolutely. Violently. Dangerously. It's no joke. Yeah. We take so much for granted. Absolutely. Just FYI, here's a comment. About 50 years ago when I was in Japan, some members there would go to stake precedent to help find and arrange a marriage to another LDS person. Arranged marriages aren't just in South Asia. But yeah, definitely. Were the converts to be LDS Hindus or Hindu Christians? Okay, I think I answered that. Was bride price a challenge in marriage? That's a great question. So it's not the same as in Africa. There is dowry, and the leaders of the church counsel against that. They're saying, take that money, get to the temple, right? That's the counsel. However, many of them will interpret this in different ways. If we give this person a gift, it's not a dowry. It's a gift, right? So that kind of exchange will happen. And it's I see less of a people coming down on this in India than I do and see in Africa, I could say.
1: One more.
0: What is the relationship of the LDS Church to India institutions such as Hindu groups, government officials, social welfare organizations, schools, etc.? It's a great question that I have not enough time to answer. But I will say that there is growing Hindu nationalism in the church in India, and very similar to growing nationalisms here. And the church is very sensitive to that, very careful, and very committed to serving and working with other social organizations. The humanitarian arm of the church has lots of connections that they work with people in India and do some great things.
1: Thank you very much.
2: This is Fair Examination on the Mormon Faircast. Fair Examination takes a close look at interesting and sometimes difficult issues facing The Church of Jesus Christ of Latter-day Saints and its members. This is the second part of a three-part interview.
1: So, Alyssa, how did the dating relationship go after that first dance?
3: Well, it went quickly. I had not had that many people who I had dated before that point in time in my life. There were several people who I'd gone on a date with or, you know, considered dating perhaps, but I'd never even been in a relationship that I would say was really a true boyfriend-girlfriend relationship. And a lot of it, I think, had to do with the fact that, as I mentioned, my degree is in chemical engineering. And it seemed like there were many opportunities where I would interact with different men who would talk to me and were very happy conversing with me until the subject got to what it was that I was studying in school. And as soon as they found out, they stopped having any interest in even having a conversation, let alone wanting to date me. And so it was hard because I never had very many people to date. But with Joshua, it was actually really funny because I had just graduated, so I was no longer a student. And I was so happy about the fact that I didn't have to admit to anyone that I was an engineer right away. And yet it was probably the third question he asked me that first night we met while we were dancing. He actually asked what degree I held, and I had just graduated with my PhD, and I thought that was the oddest question to ask, but I had to tell him that I had a PhD, and what it was in chemical engineering, and so he knew already, and he was still really interested in going out with me.
4: I thought it was incredibly sexy.
3: So that made me feel really good. We started dating. I mean, it took a couple of days. I mean, he wasn't super proactive, which was probably a good thing. He gave me a couple of days after we met before he called. Then we talked a little bit over the phone, and then he asked me out on a second date. But within the first several weeks, we'd been on multiple dates, and we're spending, like, weekends pretty much together most of the time. So it was really fast as far as I was concerned.
4: Yeah. And which put me in an odd position because I had come out to my ward a year earlier, and so I was openly gay. But when do you introduce that subject into your dating relationship? You're supposed to put your best foot forward, and it's not the first thing you say, but you should say it eventually. And then I started having a lot of those same feelings of that tightness in me where I felt like I was faking it, where I just wasn't comfortable. And I hadn't had those feelings for a long time because I had been openly gay.
1: But you didn't want to mess this up with Alyssa then.
4: Yeah, and things were really going good.
1: And so were you feeling a sense of attraction toward her by this point?
4: No. Okay. Not a sexual attraction. Like I said, I do make friends well with women. Well, okay, let me take that back a bit. I kissed her on the second date, which was amazing for me, and I wanted to kiss her. I wanted to give her a peck, which I did. And that's all I was comfortable with. I felt like...
1: How common was that for you with the other dates you had been on?
4: Me?
1: Yeah, I mean, had you felt like that you wanted to give other girls you'd been on dates with a peck, you know, or was it... before that, had it been more of a forced situation if you had kissed a girl?
4: It definitely would have been forced. I don't do a lot of things that I feel forced to. I kissed one other girl, and I wanted to kiss her. And it was a year after we had a date. It was the girl who we broke up with because of the pornography.
1: Oh, okay.
4: And we kind of got back together again a year later. And it's when we got back together again that I kissed her.
1: And so are you telling me that before Alyssa, you had only ever kissed one other girl?
4: One other girl, yes.
1: Okay. And so By the second date, do you say you kissed Alyssa?
4: Yes.
1: Okay. Alyssa, at what point did you find out about Joshua's same-sex attractions?
3: Well, it was, I think, about 3 weeks after we had started dating. So not the first dance, but after we'd actually, like, started dating. And he was actually getting prepared to take a trip where he was going to be gone for about a week. And as he just had mentioned, he'd started to build up more tension. He had attributed this a lot to the fact that his trip was coming up, and there were some other things going on at work that were making him a little tense. But he wanted to take me out one last time before he was going to be gone for a while. And
4: she chose the restaurant, and she decided to take me to a restaurant in the Castro district.
3: It was very close to where he was taking me dancing that night.
4: And so there were more same-sex couples in the restaurant than there were opposite-sex couples, and I felt a little uncomfortable.
1: Okay, so the Castro district, I guess, is sort of a predominantly gay area?
4: Yes, it is the most famous gay area in the whole entire world.
1: Okay, I didn't know that. Okay, so you're there at this restaurant that's got a lot of gay couples.
3: Yeah, I had noticed some of them, but I was pretty oblivious. I mean,
4: yeah, two guys, two girls, but to me it was obvious that the guys were together and the girls were together.
1: Okay.
3: And I just didn't care.
1: Uh-huh.
3: So
4: she has a lot of coworkers who are gay.
1: Uh-huh. Okay.
4: And in same-sex relationships as well.
1: You know, that's an interesting point we hadn't touched on before, Alyssa. What was your prior experience with people who experienced same-sex attraction? You had co-workers. What about, experiences in the church or, family members or anything? Did you have any close friends who experienced same-sex attraction?
3: So, before I had gotten to Berkeley, I really had, I had one neighbor who lived right across the street, where she had decided to divorce her husband and said that she was actually lesbian and wanted to have a same-sex partner instead of her husband. That was weird. She was the mother of a good friend. And but, you know, as soon as the divorce happened and things, my friend ended up moving with her father, and I didn't really see her anymore. And, I mean, we're still good friends with the person who is our, you know, neighbor. But it's not like, I mean, she's a different generation from me, so I didn't have a lot of experience, you know, talking to her or interacting with her in any meaningful sort of way. So it's not like I interacted with her very much.
4: It had been mostly through her daughter.
3: Right. And even then, because she'd moved, I didn't have a close relationship with her. So I mean, I'd heard of it happening. I saw it happen in a family in the area I lived in. But other than that, I had no exposure to the SSA world or issues or really anybody that was gay. But I went to Berkeley and very quickly joined a laboratory where the principal investigator of the lab was himself openly gay, and he lived with a partner, and they had adopted two children. And that meant that he happened to attract a lot of other people who were both, you know, gay or lesbian into his lab, and many of them had same-sex partners or were dating or, things. And one person in particular became a very good friend, and we spent a lot of time doing various activities, especially rock climbing together. He was
4: Which
3: my
4: is also
3: partner.
4: Incredibly sexy.
3: So I had a lot of interaction with a lot of different people who had, very strong opinions about being openly gay and living that lifestyle pretty much from the time I got into graduate school until the time I finished my postdoc.
1: Okay. So you're at dinner with Joshua in the Castro district, and then what happened?
3: Well, so we went to a club afterwards to go dancing, and we got there, and it wasn't quite what Joshua had been there before, but it wasn't the same sort of experience this time around, because the music they were playing was very different and different things. And so we went outside for a break for a few minutes, and he was just so tense. It was really remarkable. And I finally decided to ask him what was going on. I was sort of assuming it was something to do with this trip that was coming up, and he just wasn't ready. And so I said, you know, why are you so tense? He found a table and sat down, and I'm like, okay, I don't think I'm going to get the answer I was expecting here. And then he kind of...
4: Well, so I had been through this a million times in my head, because even before I was completely open, I knew that if I were to get married, I would want them to know what was going on. And so the biggest thing for me is I want them to know that I still loved them. Or I wasn't at that point with her, so it was still liked her. And so I started with, you know I like you, right?
1: Were you starting to see Alyssa at this point as a potential marriage candidate?
4: No.
1: Okay. I guess you just wanted her to be in the same position as you know, most of the other people you were dating at this point who knew about your same-sex attraction.
4: Well, right. And at that point, I had gained a testimony of being yourself. And all of my friends, I was open with all of my friends. So, I mean, you can't really continue dating someone.
1: Yeah, you wanted to bring Alyssa into that circle.
4: Yeah.
1: Okay.
4: Yeah, I had made a commitment that I was going to be open, and she was in my circle. And, I mean, you do date hoping that something happens. I always had that hope. And so she wasn't, things were going good. It's not like they weren't. And I was very excited about her. So it was a potential, but nothing like, this is the woman I'm going to marry or anything like that.
1: Yeah. Okay. So what happened then?
3: Well, he started, like he said, and the first thing that I thought was he's going to break up with me, because I'd had somebody not terribly long before that who did break up with me by saying, you know, I like you, but, and then it goes on, but I don't like you like that, which is, you know, it's fair. And he explained that there were situations he'd been in where that was true.
4: But I never said, but
3: he didn't. I just kept waiting for the but to come, and it didn't. And then I was a little confused.
4: Well, the next thing I said is that I like guys, which has also been something that I've thought about a lot, because gay people misunderstand same-sex attraction. People say that you're not really being honest with it and you're being closeted. But saying you like guys, I think everyone understands what that means. So.
3: Yeah, and I did, and I instantly thought of all of the people who I work with who have those types of feelings, and they pursue relationships with people who they like.
4: I liked you too.
3: Well, then that was sort of my issue, was that I knew he liked me. Whether or not he was attracted to me, that was sort of a different issue, but I knew he liked me. And I kind of felt like there could be a potential in this situation. I was starting to see Joshua as a potential person that I might be very interested in, not only just dating, but but maybe going a little bit farther and considering as a potential marriage partner. And so, you know, I knew that there was more to the relationship that I had with him than I'd had in a lot of other dating experiences with other men who I dated. And so I was still trying to figure out where he was in terms of the statement, I like guys.
1: Did it occur to you, or had it occurred to you by that point, that he seemed like that he might have same-sex attraction issues, or did he seem, you know, effeminate, or did you wonder if he might be gay?
3: Well, it's funny. As soon as I had told my brother that I met somebody I liked and he was fun to dance with, my brother said, he's gay.
1: Okay.
3: Which was just weird. It was funny. I laughed. Haha. I was like, I don't think so. but at the same time, I had been sort of struggling with the concept that there was something that was just a little different. And I'd finally put it together in my head that it was just a couple days before Joshua actually told me that he really liked me, but he wasn't, like, sexually attracted to me. And I was completely okay with that, but I hadn't put that together with he might experience same-sex attraction. That was a leap that I wasn't quite prepared for, per se.
1: So are you saying that before he told you that he liked guys, that you had figured out that he didn't seem sexually attracted to you?
3: Yes.
1: Okay. And that's as far as you had cognitively made it then?
3: Right.
1: Okay. And so then he tells you he's attracted to guys. And Joshua, did you leave it at that? Or was there something more that you... I mean, I guess that was kind of it. That was the announcement. And or was there anything else to it?
4: Alyssa probably remembers better than I do. It was all kind of fuzzy for me after that. I know I did talk about that I was committed to the gospel and that I was looking to getting married to a woman in the temple.
1: Okay, so really what it was is that I like guys, but I'm not...
4: I was very careful never to use the word but.
1: Well, I guess I'm assuming you made it clear to her that you were not sexually active with guys.
4: Yes.
1: Okay. And so the point was, you wanted to let her know you're committed to the gospel, but you experience same-sex attraction. Well, you can say but. And you experience same-sex attraction, and I still like dating you.
4: Right. And I'd like to see where it goes. I probably didn't make that as clear as I should have.
1: Okay.
3: No, he did. I mean, the entire conversation took probably 3.5 to 4 hours. So it was lengthy.
1: And what did you think, Alyssa?
3: By the time we got to the end of the conversation, I was actually really happy. So I had to sit down and think about a lot of different things. And very quickly, you know, by this, it was, he had to, like, get me back to my house after the date, and we talked that entire time. It was quite, like I said, it was quite a lengthy conversation. But he left, and it was really quite late at night at this point in time. And I was turning things over in my head and thinking about them, and I had a couple of very, very memorable and very poignant spiritual experiences as I was contemplating, you know, what did this really mean, and what did I want to do with all of this new information that I had. But I was really impressed that I was probably going to end up marrying him at that point in time.
1: Wow. So how soon was this after that night that you started feeling that way?
3: No, same night.
1: Oh, the same night. Wow. Okay. And I guess, Joshua, you were not feeling that way that quickly?
4: No, I mean, it was still a very positive experience. Things were going well, and particularly after coming out, it felt that, I mean, the floodgates just opened.

0: about just various issues around how he defined what he meant by liking guys, and was able to tell me a lot and really enlighten me, because my previous experience with anybody who would say I like guys was, like I said, that they were actually pursuing relationships with people who were of the same gender in that case. And so he was able to talk to me more about the group that he was involved with, Exodus, at that time, and things that they talked about and issues they dealt with while they met, and just a myriad of different things that I had never really been exposed to previously, and helped me see that he was really working towards his goal of actually wanting to be able to be married to a woman in the temple. So it was just a lot. We covered a lot of ground in that period of time. So
1: yeah, it seems like often when somebody's coming out or somebody says I'm gay, that it seems like usually what they're saying is that they have been engaging in homosexual activity and they only feel now comfortable telling everyone about it. We don't usually hear people announcing, I experience same-sex attraction, but I'm not doing anything about it. So I can imagine it probably took a lot of explaining for him to help you understand where he was coming from. And it's not the typical coming out story that we probably hear.
0: Yeah, I would say it was very different.
2: And I think part of that is there's not a lot of role models for people to follow. Like, I felt very much I was blazing my own path.
1: Yeah.
2: So if you wanted to come out and say, I'm having same-sex attraction, but I'm faithful to the gospel, a lot of people just wouldn't even know how to do that.
1: Yeah, that's a good point. And I guess that was kind of why I wanted to bring it up, is that I think it is a good model. You know, sometimes when we've talked about this in some of the podcast interviews I have conducted, I think it was Samantha that mentioned how she has not felt comfortable coming out to her ward. You know, she's in a little bit different situation, you know, having been married for over 20 years, having two teenage sons. But, you know, she mentioned how we don't usually go to church and say, I'm an alcoholic, or, you know, I'm a smoker, or, you know, we don't usually go and announce our sins or our temptations. And so there's not really a great model for it. In the case of same-sex attraction, and especially in your situation, Joshua, you're in a singles ward, you're dating, it seems like there might be more of an important reason to let people know that you're experiencing same-sex attraction than it would be important maybe for someone who feels an affinity toward smoking cigarettes. Would, you know, might not be as necessary for that person, you know, to let everybody in their ward know that they've, you know, they really like cigarettes and they wish they could keep smoking, but they, you know, they're trying to overcome that. What's Alyssa and Joshua both, what is your take on that with respect to whether or not someone who's experiencing same-sex attraction should be letting people around them know about that?
0: Well, I would say from my point of view that, one of the things I appreciated about Joshua and the fact that, I mean, he was able to tell me that he had come out to his ward and, that pretty much everybody in the ward that I was meeting, that were all the people he interacted with on a regular basis, they all knew already. It was really enlightening to me to see the difference between, you know, if it's something that, I mean, because it is something that he still deals with, and in that type of an instance, any transgression that we have that is something that really is fundamental to who we are and it does affect us on a regular basis, it's really important for us to be able to be honest about what it is that we're feeling and what it is we're dealing with, and to have people that can be a support for us in those situations. So as far as I was concerned, I thought it was more important at, you know, certain times in even our marriage, for him.

0: and to be more open with a group of people than at other times, depending on what he was going through. And I think with any sin, you know, there needs to be some people who you can talk to. Now, whether that's the whole entire ward or not, that's an entirely different question. But being able to be open and honest with a group of people, it really, I think, can make or break your ability to deal with an issue and to change. And so for him, at that point in time, that was something that was really critical for him to be comfortable with who he was and to be able to actually start tackling some of the things that he was dealing with.
1: So it may be that in some circumstances, it's more important than others to share the information, and maybe some groups it's more important than others. But with respect to the dating situation, what do you think, how important is it, and at what point in a dating relationship do you think it's important for a person to share that information with the person they're interested in?
2: I think that they should share that information before the other person has made an emotional commitment to the person. I think after you've made an emotional commitment to that person, because there's people who can't handle that, and there's people who just that won't work for them. And that's okay, you know, not every person needs to be married to someone with same-sex attraction. But I think it's important for both sides that you don't make the other person feel like they're forced into it, where they still have the options, because you don't want them to feel guilty. Well, if I'm breaking up with him, is it because of the SSA? Is he going to feel bad because of the SSA? You want them to choose to want to be with you for who you are, and to make that choice knowingly. Now, before that, it's hard to say. I really appreciated the first woman I dated after coming out, that she knew before I had really talked to her, because she found out on my Facebook page. That was convenient. And then I really enjoyed the fact that I told Alyssa fairly early on in our relationship. But other people do wait till later, and they seem to work out fine as well. I think a lot of it has to do with personality. Some people are more private than others. I don't have a private personality. And so for me, there is a bigger disconnect when I'm sharing everything about what I'm doing with everyone, to keep out something that's so pertinent to who I am, versus someone who's very private in all of their dealings and not sharing a lot, it makes sense for them not to share everything.
1: Yeah, so maybe in some circumstances it would not be necessary, and it doesn't sound like you're recommending to everyone that they go and announce to their ward if they're experiencing same-sex attraction, but how important is it, do you think, for someone who is getting married to let the person to whom they're getting married know that they experience same-sex attraction?
2: It is absolutely important. Our leaders have said that they should disclose that information before marriage. And I would go step further and say they should disclose the information before there's any emotional commitment, which happens well before marriage.
1: Okay. And
0: yeah.
1: And so that happened in this situation, and how did things go with your dating experience, Alyssa, after Joshua announced this to you?
0: Well, so at that point in time, I called and talked to my mom, because, like I said, I'd had these couple very poignant experiences that happened quite rapidly as soon as Joshua left me at my house that night. And I was kind of at the point where I needed to, like, stop and breathe, but there were a lot of, you know, my mind was racing. There was a lot of things going on. I was feeling a lot of weird things, and I wanted somebody to check in with. So I called my mom, and it was the middle of the night, you know, but I called my mom anyway. And I said, Mom, I have to talk to you about something that just happened, and it's going to take a while. And she's like, okay. So I told her briefly recap of what was going on, and said, I think I'd like to continue to pursue this relationship. Am I crazy? And she said, no, I don't think you're crazy. And I said, okay. So that was kind of, I mean, it's like, now it was probably, it was super late. I don't even know. I needed to get a couple hours of sleep. But while he was actually on his trip, we continued to talk pretty frequently. And it was a couple days after that that I actually broached the subject of perhaps becoming a more exclusive couple. And he said that was good because he'd already been telling people that I was his girlfriend. So we continued dating. Though I did say that I was interested and kind of at that point knew that this relationship would likely lead to marriage, I was in no way ready to make that leap yet. I just knew it was probably going to come eventually. So I was really excited to continue dating and just continue dating for as long as that process was going to take.
1: How long did it take?
2: A year.
1: So you
2: a little over a year.
1: From the time of the salsa dance to the time you got married, it was about a year.
2: Mm-hmm.
1: Okay.
2: A year, a month, and 2 weeks.
1: Okay. And so, Joshua, at what point did you start feeling like this was someone you wanted to marry?
2: 6 months.
1: Okay. And how did that happen?
2: Well, I mean, so I think a step that we're skipping is the development of a sexual attraction.
1: Okay.
2: Because that was not there when I came to her. And gradually over time, I became more and more comfortable with making out, you know, and thinking it was kind of fun and enjoying myself on that. And yeah, so I was seeing that this had some real potential, that I was starting to see her as a potential marriage partner. And it was after one particular date that I was feeling the spirit very strong, and I felt God telling me to ask about marriage. And I wasn't ready for that. Because I thought it was too quick. I thought I needed lots of time. And so I bargained with God. And I got him to allow me to just ask if I should proceed as if we should marry, which is different. And as soon as I asked that question, it was a very strong yes, you should. And it actually made a huge difference for me, because no longer did I have to, you know, wonder, because I think in a lot of my dating relationships, I think I'm a bit too analytical at time and would always analyze the situation, whether this was good or not, or whether I want to be with a person for the rest of my life or not, which is not what you want to do on the first date. But I stopped doing that because I was supposed to proceed as if I was going to marry her. And it made a huge difference. And it got to the point where it was shortly after that where I had enjoyed and was comfortable with making out, but there is a definite switch where it went from being comfortable and something enjoyment to something that I craved. And it was a huge difference. And I was very sexually attracted to her. I had commands from God to proceed as if I was to marry her, and yeah, it was great.
1: And so at what point did you decide that I need to proceed with marrying her, as opposed to, you know, on the assumption that this was something that was possible?
2: It moved fairly quickly. I realized I wasn't quite ready at that point to get married. That was 6 months. But we started talking about, well, what if type things. But we, so it was,
0: I don't know. It was all very fluid at that point in time.
1: Well, when did you get engaged?
2: We decided we wanted to get married before we got engaged.
0: we finally got engaged
2: in December. And got married in March.
1: Okay.
2: And we met in February. So, yeah. February 1st is when we met. And it's probably September 1st on your birthday where we realized we wanted to get married, but we weren't ready.
1: So by the time you started to tell other people that you were engaged, was there any resistance that anybody had? Did anyone try to dissuade either one of you, especially you, Alyssa, I suppose, from getting married to someone with same-sex attraction?
0: No. I mean, I hadn't. So a lot of people in Joshua's circle knew about his same-sex attraction. Nobody that I talked to really brought it up to me. And certainly nobody, like, in his family or anything tried to tell me not to. They were actually very excited for both of us. Telling my dad, my mom knew because she knew, like, as soon as I knew. But neither one of us had broached that subject with my father. But he was actually very open, and all he really cared about was that he could tell that I was happy in this situation and in this relationship. And he figured that if I was happy and I felt like I had confirmation from God that this was a good thing for me, that that's all he needed to hear. So, and then I guess a lot of my friends just knew I was dating this guy and they didn't really know that he had SSA, and so there was no reason for them to try to dissuade me from that decision. So I really didn't have any resistance. At the same time, it was always something that I am careful to bring up with people because I do know that I have, you know, had friends who have themselves had friends who have had problems with people who, you know, did decide to go through a divorce because they were SSA, and different things like that. So I knew that there were definitely horror stories out there. And I didn't necessarily want to expose myself to hearing a whole bunch of horror stories, if that makes sense. Though I knew that could be a very real possibility.
1: Yeah. How widely was it known within your family then that Joshua was experiencing same-sex attraction?
0: I mean, all of my immediate family knew very well. Even now, I don't know that a lot of my extended family members necessarily do.
1: Okay.
0: They could probably guess pretty easily. not like it's really hidden.
1: Well,
0: but
1: Joshua,
0: like, had a conversation.
1: Joshua tends to go on to, you know, the comment sections of newspaper articles, and he seems to have been pretty active in, you know, the same-sex attraction issues, and so it seems like it wouldn't be too hard for people to figure out if they were paying attention.
0: Exactly, and I wouldn't hesitate to tell them. It's one of those conversation topics that's really intriguing because, like Joshua had mentioned before, like, to some people it's still a really big deal, and to some people it's not at all. So is it, you know, but you don't just, like, go and talk to your aunt and then say, hey, and so did you know that Joshua has SSA, you know? I don't know. It's kind of weird.
1: Yeah, it doesn't seem like it's totally necessary, does it? What about...
2: And the necessary is a big part of it. Like, there's a lot of things about me that I haven't told a lot of people. Like, I happen to have been valedictorian at my high school, but I'd say most of my friends don't know about that. It's not because I'm closeted or scared to bring it up. It's just, it's not something you tell everyone you meet, you know?
1: Yeah. Yeah, yeah, there are some things about us that are important to share and some that aren't, you know.
2: But if it brings up, if they're talking about it, then I don't have a problem saying, actually, I was valedictorian in my high school.
1: Mm-hmm.
2: You know, if someone's talking about giving speeches, I might bring up that speech that I gave.
1: Mm-hmm. Now, what's your understanding, Joshua, of the frequency with which marriages are successful when there is a same-sex attracted partner?
2: It's hard. Those numbers are hard to come by. There aren't that many studies. I do know of one study, and it just looked at people who did not reveal their same-sex attraction before getting married. So that's already starting off on a bad foot, which I highly recommend against doing. But they followed some couples after they came out, and in 2/3 of the cases, the spouse with SSA came out and said, I don't want to do this anymore. You know, several of them had, the guys had boyfriends or the girls had girlfriends, and they're like, we're breaking up. So a huge majority of these cases that they followed, they broke up quickly after coming out, because they were coming out and breaking up at the same time.
1: Well, in other words, they're saying, I'm gay and I have a gay partner.
2: Right. Right. And so that's just not a very good formula for success. But of the ones that did not come out with a gay partner and were both partners wanted to make it worse, because the other thing is, you do see cases where the person with SSA wants to make it work, but the other partner doesn't want to deal with it. And I've actually met quite a few guys in my support groups where they're dedicated to the gospel, and they came out to their spouse, and then their spouse left them, but even though they're doing everything that's right, just because the spouse didn't know how to deal with it. So both instances happen with it. But the people where both spouses were trying to make it work, after 3 years, half of them were still together. So which is actually about the same as most marriages.
1: Okay. So where you have people who want to be together and are trying to make it work and they're open about the same-sex attraction, it sounds like that those marriages are no less likely to succeed than any other types of marriages.
2: That's what I've seen. I've seen other studies that say that the success rate's even higher if the person comes out before marriage, but there is no hard numbers on that. So you have to remember that this study was only people who did not come out before marriage.
1: Okay. And so, Alyssa, what can you tell us about your perspective on your marriage? And, you know, the extent to which you feel like that this has been successful.
0: Well, I would say that as far as I'm concerned, I'm incredibly happy with my marriage. It's been a very wonderful experience for me thus far, and I intend to make it last as long as I possibly can.
1: How long have you been married by this point? I guess we haven't established how long ago you got married.
2: It'll be 3 years in March.
1: Okay.
0: So, I mean, it hasn't all been incredibly easy, but I don't think anybody ever said marriage is supposed to be the easiest thing ever. And it's been a lot of fun. One of the things I've always really appreciated is that I always wanted a spouse who would be willing to talk about difficult issues with me and would be, who just really likes to be open and would be communicative. And I certainly found a person who fit all of those categories. And one of the things that I thought was a really big blessing for me in my marriage was that we had to talk about some very serious, very in-depth, very emotionally charged issues well before we were ever even ready to be engaged. And so having the ability to know that we could have conversations and have rational, you know, discussions about things, even when they're, you know, very emotionally charged, I think it really helps with any marriage. Because when you do have situations that come up, and every marriage will, we're able to stop and actually have a conversation rather than an argument or a debate or a fight over things. And I think that that's been just a huge recipe for success because we simply sit down and talk to each other. And when we finally understand where the other person's coming from, then there's no need to argue or fight. We can just move on and make a decision. So it's one of the things that actually I would say has strengthened our relationship far beyond many relationships that I see around me.
1: The fact that you're able to talk openly and honestly about things.
0: Right.
2: And that we learned that very early on in the relationship. That's definitely one of the benefits of having same-sex attraction.
1: So the fact that Joshua has learned how to be open and honest and talk about things was something he brought to the relationship, which was something you were looking for. And I guess you're saying that that fact has enhanced your marriage in other aspects as well.
0: I think that's very true, yes.
1: And so what about the issue of same-sex attraction itself? How has that affected your marriage?
0: Well, it is definitely something that plays into how we even have structured, you know, our day-to-day living in a lot of ways. Meaning things like we've learned that there are certain things that really help Joshua, you know, deal with his same-sex attraction. He does still experience it, and it is still something that he has to work to manage. It's very much, you know, you could say like an alcoholic who's overcoming alcoholism. It's not something that's necessarily easy, but we found certain things to help. And to be a supportive spouse, it's something that I have to do to sort of check in and say, you know, I've noticed you haven't, or you probably should think about doing X, Y, or Z, just to sort of, you know, on that maintenance front. And when we are able to keep up with those things, it really, then it isn't an issue in our marriage.
1: What kind of things are important to keep up on then?
2: So we talked a little bit about what causes same-sex attraction. And for me, what I have found is that my relationship with other guys has been a key factor. I had a great relationship with my dad, so that really didn't play any relationship into causing anything. But I think my relationship with guys has been a huge part in the SSA, and being able to have positive male interaction in a healthy way, you know, totally non-sexual, has been very key for me to overcome it. So being able to go out and play sports with other guys or have one-on-one time with them and have guy time, I think me, and it seems a lot of men with SSA feel guilty and want to be with their wives all the time because that's what good husbands do. And my wife is always good on saying, no, you need to go out and have guy time with other guys.
1: Okay.
0: So it's nothing radically, you know, different. Just making sure that it actually gets done.
2: Yeah, it's something I need to do, which seems odd. Like, I need to play with guys. And it's actually hard for me. I want to work and do things.
1: Yeah. But in order to help maintain your perspective on having non-sexual relationships with men, it's important to develop that and you know, keep those types of relationships, the non-sexual relationships, going.
2: Yes.
1: Is that what you're saying?
2: Yes. I very much crave being with men. And I think sexual intimacy is stronger than other types of intimacy. So if I don't get other types of intimacy, I'm going to crave the stronger type of intimacy, which isn't what I want to crave.
1: Yeah.
2: So if I, that's the way it works for me, and I'm not saying it works like that for everyone, but if I can get other healthy, intimate relationships with men, intimate as in emotionally and just socially, then it helps a lot.
1: Yeah. Now, you mentioned, you know, your perspective on what has caused your same-sex attraction, and I'm not sure we really fleshed that out. Do you have an opinion as to how it is that you develop same-sex attraction?
2: I think it's a combination of genetics, prenatal hormones, and environment. I seem to have a lot of characteristics typical of men with SSA. I am a good dancer. I'm very sensitive. But I think some of these issues contributed to me not having good relationships with male peers. And I always found myself on the outside of male relationships. And it hurt. I wanted to feel part of the male world. And I understood women a lot better. I got along with them. They weren't different. They weren't exotic. Men were different. Men were exotic. I still sometimes find myself marveling how men work, because it seems on several ways they don't work the way that I work. And so I think that in that respect, they became exotic and different, where women were comfortable and familiar and therefore not exotic.
1: Okay. Alyssa, are there advantages that you found to being married to someone with same-sex attraction?
0: Well, I think, like I said, ability to communicate is a big one. Like Joshua just said, he is sensitive, which is really great for me because he picks up when I'm in a bad mood, and he definitely is very willing to try to make sure that, you know, that my needs are taken care of as well. It is definitely true that he's willing to take time to be with me. You know, that, and I think a lot of men who are married to women, you know, they do take time for their wives. I just always appreciate the fact that he does make that a priority. And I don't know if that has anything to do very much with his SSA or not, but it just definitely has worked for our relationship really well, is that I appreciate that he does, you know, as much as he likes to work hard and do things and he wants to make sure that he's in a good place, he always makes sure to also set aside time for me. And certainly it is a benefit that I know that he's not attracted to other women. So, you know, it's one less thing I have to worry about.
1: In what ways do you support Joshua with respect to his same-sex attraction? We talked about, you know, trying to make sure that he gets out and is able to hang out with guys occasionally. Are there any other things that you do to help support him?
0: Well, we definitely still have an open relationship where he can talk about different situations that come up or different things that he encounters. I think overall I try to make sure that we just keep ourselves in situations where it's not going to be as much of an issue. You know, things like that affect what entertainment we might go and choose to see. Or something like going to the beach can be scary at times, but I don't think it's going to be a lot different whether your husband is attracted to men or women, because there are plenty of people of both genders who are running around with not much on at the beach in either of those cases. And so, you know, at least... Though, I mean, we still go and participate in those types of activities, it will be something that after we're done, you know, either at the end of that day or the end of the weekend or something, we'll have a conversation, be it very brief, where I'll just check in and say, hey, you know, Is there anything going on now that, you know, we've been there and experienced that? Where, you know, I just try to be sensitive to the fact that he, you know, different situations may be trigger points. And so just, I mean, really, it's more, I think my role in dealing with his same-sex attraction is really one of just being there to be supportive and be sort of a person that he can check in with and touch base with more than anything else. And in most other ways, you know, it's our marriage relationship is pretty much what you'd expect of any marriage, so.
2: Or better.
1: In what ways do you think he supports you in dealing with his same-sex attraction?
0: Certainly willingness to be open about it is probably one of the biggest ways that supports me. I know that no matter what, even if it's not an answer that I'm going to want to hear, he'll give me an honest answer. And so it's really important to me to know that he's not going to try to hide what's going on, and he's not going to try to cover it up or brush it under a rug. You know, he'll give me the truth. And that really gives me the confidence that I need to be able to also be able to do the same for him.
1: What have been some things you two have done to help strengthen your marriage?
2: So every week we have the companionship inventory, which is kind of like what I did on my mission, where we do talk about the week. And it's not just me and what I'm going through. It's also her and what she's going through. I mean, because there's several things that go on in a marriage. And it's not all about SSA by any stretch of the imagination. But, yeah, and taking the time out for each other. I do like that I can go out with other guys and, you know, be able to get my guy time and then come back and I think I can focus on her more when I do that, where I can really make her a priority and make her feel like she's loved, like every woman deserves.
0: Yeah, I would like to second that, because I think, like, his ability to focus on his needs gives him the ability to focus more on mine from time to time. And I always look forward to those times where he will come back and really make me a priority. And that's a very special moment in a marriage. So.
1: How do you handle letdowns in your marriage?
2: For all things, I think I think we're doing really good. I think it was really hard at the beginning of the marriage, just because I think things were so much bigger back then. But for me, one of the biggest things was realizing that she loves me no matter what, and that even if she might say some things she doesn't mean, which I'm learning that women do quite frequently, that's okay, that she really does love me and that she really does want to be with me. And often she's just trying to be understood. And the biggest thing also is probably being able to turn to the Lord, being able to look to him for guidance and being able to pray together and read the scriptures together. She went through the church's 12-step program. We went through the book together, and that was good for both of us, you know, to be able to see how the process works. And because I make mistakes and she makes mistakes, it's okay.
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3: Our next speaker is Jenny Reeder. Jenny Reeder is a 19th century women's history specialist at the LDS Church History Department. Hang on a second. Okay, just so people know, the book auction will not be starting till noon. So let me start again. Next speaker is Jenny Reeder. Jenny Reeder is a 19th century women's history specialist at the LDS Church History Department. She's the co-author of At the Pulpit, 185 Years of Discourses by Latter-day Saint Women, and a number of other things. And so with that short introduction, we're going to turn the time over to Jenny Reeder.
4: Hi, how's that sound? Okay, good. I'm very excited to be here, and I wanted to tell you a little bit about Sarah Sturtevant Levitt. She was born in New Hampshire as a Presbyterian. She often read the Bible and subsequently began seeking a church similar to that she found in the New Testament. And in the summer of 1837, a traveler loaned the Levitts a copy of the Book of Mormon and of Parley P. Pratt's A Voice of Warning. And she was converted and almost immediately wanted to share what she had found. She could hardly express the depth of her conviction after her baptism as a Latter-day Saint in the 1830s. I had something of more importance that was shut up like fire in my bones. She shared her message in local taverns and spoke earnestly to anyone who would listen. She went to visit a sick neighbor and where a large group had gathered, and she said, "The Lord gave me great liberty of speech. I prayed with the Spirit and with understanding. Also to him be the glory." We know that Sarah spoke, and we know that she wrote about speaking of this fire in her bones, but we don't have the actual words that she spoke. But I, too, stand before you and tell you that I have fire in my bones, that I am anxious and excited to talk about the stories of Mormon women. And to quote from C.S. Lewis in Shadowlands, "I read Mormon women's history to know that I am not alone." I want to briefly give you a context in the world that Sarah lived in. From the beginning of colonial America, women expounded and exhorted. While they filled the majority of church membership, and church leaders tended to follow the injunction given in the Bible that women should be silent in church. However, we have a lot of women that weren't silent. We have Anne Hutchinson in the 1630s who would gather people and teach them about seeking their own revelation. We have several others, but some of these women, because of the traditions of the time, were considered, as historian Susan Jester says, to be disorderly because they were speaking out of order. Or as Kathleen Brown says when she discusses the women of the South, that they were either good wives or nasty wenches. Catherine Breckus teaches us, though, that there were several evangelical women, and when I say evangelical in this sense, I mean evangelical in the sense of wanting to share the gospel, having this fire in their bones. There were hundreds of them that would preach in the 18th and 19th centuries. So Sarah wasn't alone. She said that several generations of women struggled to invent an enduring tradition of female religious leadership. And when she wrote her book, Strangers and Pilgrims, in 1998, there had been no social or cultural history of female preaching in early America. Part of the problem is we have their records, but they're hidden. They're so deep, kind of like Sarah is. This is, I found, deep in the archive of the Church History Library. She said, "Oftentimes we don't look at these women because they're considered to be too conservative by women's rights advocates of today, or they are considered to be too radical by today's evangelicals." So we kind of have this in-between space, but there is this great need to recover the stories of these women, to find the fire in our bones, and to read them and to understand them in order to know that we are not alone. Catherine says that integrating women into history involves more than merely pasting their stories into a previous grand narrative of political events, but we need to ask new questions and to create new paradigms, to rethink our assumptions about the effects of cultural, political, and religious change. And so today, I invite you to do that. I have these three sort of guiding points or guiding principles as I work to do women's history for the church. The first one is that women have been and continue to be an important part of the restoration. That women spoke and they testified and they exhorted, but often their records are hidden and they're difficult to find. Also, these women involve women that we may recognize their names and women that we don't know their names. So we have both known and unknown women. My second guiding principle is that women's stories and experiences provide both scholarly information and devotional inspiration. We look at them from an institutional vantage point. Why is it important to hear female leaders in the institution speak? Why is that? What does that give us? Why is it important to understand the history of our women's organizations? And as we do so, we learn how these women negotiated their place. They negotiated authority, they negotiated leadership, and they negotiated their understanding of priesthood and their place in the priesthood. So we have this institutional history, but then we also have this lived history, or lived religion. And this is where we see religion holistically, to understand the beliefs, the practices, the everyday experiences. So a lot of times this will involve the sociology and the religious studies and the history in discovering what lived religion is. And I think this kind of reminds us of these unknown women. Do we see how these women enacted their religion and what they believed? This is a huge part of religious studies, thanks to scholars such as Robert Orsi and David Hall. So this leads to my third point, and I've kind of borrowed this idea from Valerie Hudson, who uses the study of women in countries of conflict. But she says that, and I'm going to apply this to Mormon history, that the well-being of women is crucial to the success of the LDS Church, including those of different generations or cultures or educational and socioeconomic levels, and those who are questioning and those who are leaving. It is vital that we understand our women. So, in that sort of background, I want to introduce you to the Church Historians Press. The Church Historians Press was started in 2008 with documentary editing projects, narrative histories, and topical studies. So we publish accurate, transparent, and authoritative works of history about the LDS Church. And our scholars, we use scholarly standards from credentialed historians and documentary editors. So it's really important to us that we have a strong peer review team, that we have rigorous fact-checking, and that we rely on primary sources. And our audience consists of scholars and members of the LDS Church. So the first and biggest project, of course, most of you know, is the Joseph Smith Papers, which gathers all the extant documents of Joseph Smith and provides complete and accurate transcripts. And there are two significant women's documents in the Joseph Smith Papers Project that I want to highlight. The first one you see a picture here is of Lucy Mack's history, and the second one is the Navajo Relief Society Minutes. So they both sort of start here, and that's really great, I think, because it shows within an institutional format that these women's stories are so important in formatting who we are. We also have the George Q. Cannon journals, which just came out, which are 52 physical volumes spanning five decades. Incredible journals, not a lot of women's perspectives. But again, we get this idea of the institution and where these women came from. So I'm going to spend most of today talking about two of those publications. One of them is The First 50 Years, Key Documents in the History of Latter-day Saint Women. This was published in 2016 and contains 78 documents exploring the Relief Society. So we start with the Nauvoo Relief Society minutes and then just sort of go for the next 50 years, talking about how these minutes influenced people, again, in their institutions and in their lived histories. We have meeting minutes. We have sermons by both men and women. We have annual reports from local relief societies. So we have the big church and then the small church. We have newspaper articles and editorials, public petitions and political petitions and speeches, poetry, letters, journal entries, and reminiscences. And these all play a really important part to show this embodiment of the Nauvoo Relief Society along the Mormon corridor in the Mountain West and in areas as far away as Hawaii and England. So that's 1842 to 1892. Fantastic resource book. It's all online. You can also buy the big, huge tome. I didn't bring it with me because I didn't want to carry it. But I love it. Next, we have the book At the Pulpit, 185 Discourses by Latter-day Years of Discourses by Latter-day Saint Women. This was printed in 2017, just last year, and this book contains 54 sermons, theologizing on tenets of faith. It's sort of what we would consider a female journal of discourses, or at least it's a start to a female journal of discourses. We drew on women with inspirational and doctrinal understanding, and it also demonstrates a history of women speaking, and you can see that change over time from the 19th century to the 21st century. Two future projects that we have coming up that have already been announced are we will be publishing the Emmeline B. Wells Diaries, which is huge and so exciting, and also an institutional narrative history of the Young Women's Organization. So you can see how all of these things help us to understand, again, not only the institutional history, but the lived religion side of it. So I want to start by talking about two women who are very significant in creating this foundation of Mormon women's history. And interestingly enough, they're related. We have Emma Smith and her mother-in-law, Lucy Mack Smith. So we're going to start with Emma. Emma was born in Harmony, Pennsylvania, the seventh of nine children. She was born into an affluent family. And she attended a local female seminary where she developed excellent penmanship. But she was also a Methodist, and she was converted as a child. Her correspondence with Joseph Smith is found also on the Joseph Smith Papers Project website. After her baptism July of 1830, Joseph received a revelation for her, which is the only known canonized revelation specifically given to a woman, addressed to a woman, known today as Doctrine and Covenants, Section 25. And this talked about her position and responsibilities in the church, and she was called an elect lady, and she was to support her husband and collect hymns for a new hymn book. But she was also told to expound scripture and to exhort the church according as it shall be given thee by my spirit. So I looked up in the 1828 dictionary what expound and exhort meant at that time. And I think this is really interesting and helpful. Expound means to explain or to lay open the meaning or to interpret. And exhort means to encourage, to embolden, to cheer, to advise, to excite, or give spirit strength or courage. This message was not just for Emma. The last verse of section 25 says, "This is my voice unto all." And so this is why we see people like Sarah Sturtevant Levitt or Lucy Mack Smith, who had fire in her bones, and Lucy, who witnessed at every time possible this charge to exhort scripture and to expound the truth. Now let's go back to a little bit of Emma's background. She was raised Methodist, which was a church started by John Wesley as a more progressive religious reform movement. However, early Methodism saw a lot of women preaching, but then they began to recognize the importance of a trained clergy. And so while women could express their testimonies or exhort, they wanted a clergy who was licensed, who could expound. And Emma probably felt a little uncomfortable with this charge to expound scripture, to interpret. So it wasn't until 12 years later, when the Nauvoo Relief Society was organized in March of 1842, where she really took this charge seriously to expound scripture and exhort the church. At the first meeting of the Nauvoo Relief Society, Joseph Smith actually read section 25. And you can find section 25 in a great interpretation and annotation to it in the first 50 years of Relief Society. But he taught the women in Nauvoo that Emma was an elect lady, that she was a mother in Israel, and that she needed to demonstrate this pattern of virtue to preside and dignify her office. She only met with the Relief Society 12 times in 1842 and 4 times in 1844, but her leadership was crucial to help others recognize this institutional authority and history. There are a couple of things, and we took a collection of her words through different Nauvoo Relief Society minutes in what we called a discourse, one discourse, at the pulpit. And here's some of the things that she said. She said, "We're going to do something extraordinary." So I think that's exhorting. It's encouraging and cheering people. We expect extraordinary occasions and pressing calls. She also said that we seek to relieve the distress, that each member should be ambitious to do good. We should assist each other. We should walk straight and be determined to do good, that God knows we have a work to do in this place. We've got to watch and pray and be careful. So at the same time that she's creating this institutional history, she's also creating a place where women could feel comfortable and live their religion and express their understanding of that lived religion. Awesome. Wrong thing. Okay. So, like I said, women have been and continue to be a key part of the Restoration. Women's stories and experiences are crucial for scholarly information and for devotional inspiration, and the well-being of women is crucial to the success of the LDS Church. Next, I want to talk about Lucy Mack Smith. These paintings are by Kathleen Peterson. Lucy grew up in a deeply religious family with a generally absent father. Her mother ensured that the family was centered on scripture. So they believed in prophecies and visions. And her son, William Smith, remembered that his mother, "My mother was a very pious woman and much interested in the welfare of her children, both here and hereafter, made use of every means which her parental love could suggest to get us engaged in seeking for our soul salvation, or as the term was, in getting religion." And I love that. Several months after the death of her sons, Joseph, Hiram, and Samuel Smith, she began writing her history. At age 69, she was in poor health, and she felt it a privilege as well as my duty to give my last testimony to a world from whence I must soon take my departure. So she was assisted by Martha Corey and her husband Howard, who had acted as a scribe and historian for Joseph Smith, and the 12 apostles actually encouraged her to write this history. So a couple of problems with this history is that she is impaired by a fading memory. She's older as she writes this history, and she's also fueled by indignation and grief with the deaths of her sons and her husband. And so that figures into her writing of this history. And she sometimes presents a confused chronology and incomplete information. She often turns the misfortunes of the Smith family into an exemplification of family character. So she's really trying to make this a good story. Even with all of that, though, we get great insight into her personality and her attitude, her emotions, and her beliefs, and understanding of Joseph Smith's role as a prophet. Sherilyn Howcroft talks about how she provides details that we don't find in any other primary documents, such as about Joseph Smith's painful leg surgery when he was a kid, and the way that the Smith family received Joseph Smith's account of ancient inhabitants in the Book of Mormon. Jan Shipp says that her history is a very rare

That comes from a longstanding feud between him and Orson Pratt, and also probably between Brigham Young and Emma Smith and Lucy Mack Smith, who did not come west, and with William Smith, who was very problematic. So he concluded that the book was a tissue of lies from the beginning to the end. Luckily, we have Leonard Arrington, who says that this is an informational and basically accurate account. But more importantly, I want to talk about how she is a witness, how she too had fire in her bones. This is a picture depicting the first discourse we have in our book about when she was taking the group of saints from New York to Ohio, and they were stopped at Lake Erie, the Buffalo Harbor, because of ice. And she encouraged her people in her company to raise their prayers and have faith in God. And at that very moment, the ice broke, and only their boat was able to get through. That we take that account from her history, from her reminiscence. But I love this picture because she does look like one of those early evangelical female exhorters. She was calling upon the power of God. She knew the scriptures, and she was teaching that. She witnessed often in the Relief Society, our institutional history. She wept often and told the women that she was advanced in years and couldn't stay long. In March 31st of 1842, she wanted to leave a testimony of the Book of Mormon, that it's the Book of God, that Joseph is a man of God, a prophet of the Lord set apart to lead the people. In April of 1842, she spoke very pathetically of her lonely situation. So we see both sides of this. We see this institutional testament and testimony, but we also see this person who's living a real life and having a hard time of it. She was the first woman to speak at General Conference, which she did on October 8, 1845, at the age of 73. And that talk is also included in At the Pulpit. And the saints really worked hard to take care of her. And so now that we've established sort of this history of Emma Smith and Lucy Mack Smith in writing their stories and in giving an account of what they believed in, I want to talk about this idea of the well-being of women is crucial to the success of the LDS Church in four different ways. First, the importance of seeking holiness. Next, ministering with authority. Third, unity in diversity. And fourth, in building the kingdom. And I'm going to talk about several stories from these two books on the Church Historians Press .org that illustrate these things. So first of all, seeking holiness. Here we have a picture of three of my favorite ladies. It's not true. I have so many favorite ladies, but I really like these ones. And I want to tell you a little bit about Elizabeth Ann Whitney. This is actually the only picture I've ever been able to find of her. But here she is with her compadres, or sisters, Emmeline Wells and Eliza R. Snow. Elizabeth Ann Whitney had a natural musical talent and a very religious inclination. And so she was very excited to hear about the restoration of the church. And she and her husband joined in Kirtland, Ohio. She attended a patriarchal blessing meeting. So this happened when Joseph Smith Sr. was the presiding patriarch of the church. And these meetings were often huge manifestations of the Spirit, and spiritual gifts abounded. And she exemplifies, in my mind, this idea of women receiving spiritual gifts. So she was blessed with the gift of singing in tongues. And she was told that if she maintained that gift, that she would have it throughout her life. Joseph Smith wrote about how she often was able to comfort it. And so on September 14th, 1835, when she received her patriarchal blessing, she immediately stood up and sang a song in tongues. And Parley P. Pratt interpreted it and wrote down the words of that. And that's our second talk in our book, At the Pulpit. It was a charismatic discourse, if you will. And it's called Adam on Diamond. It's a beautiful example of a gift that we don't see often in these days, or a gift that we maybe see in different ways than we did at the beginning of the church.
So these ideas of spiritual gifts are also inherent in the Navajo Relief Society, where these women were taught by Joseph Smith to seek holiness. One of my very favorite meetings, again,

if you have to have a favorite, this definitely is my favorite. April 19th, 1842. And we have excerpts of that meeting again in At the Pulpit, but also it's in First 50 Years of Relief Society and on the Joseph Smith Papers website. This was a meeting to welcome Prescindia Buell, who is the sister of Zina Young, who lived outside of Nauvoo, who wanted to become a member of the Nauvoo Relief Society. And so these women gathered and bore testimony and literally blessed each other, providing relief through the Spirit. Sarah Cleveland spoke of the happiness that she felt in the present association of females and made very appropriate remarks respecting the duties and prospects of the society, that it was organized after the order of heaven. Prescindia Buell rejoiced in the opportunity that she considered a great privilege. She felt the Spirit of the Lord with the society and rejoiced to become a member. And then we have Eliza R. Snow, who promised Prescindia that inasmuch as she had become a member of the society, as the spirit of a person pervades every member of the body, so shall the Spirit of the Lord, which pervades this society, be with her. She should fill it and rejoice. She shall be blessed wherever she is, and the Lord shall open the way, and she shall be instrumental in doing much good. Through her own exertions and to the fund of the society, she shall warm up the hearts of those who are cold and dormant, and shall be instrumental in doing much good. Wow, if we had Relief Society meetings like that today, if we could recognize our inherent value to do so much good, what a power we could be. Do you see how we need these words to help us create the or embody the success of women in the church? Eliza R. Snow was the secretary of that meeting, and at the end she sort of summarized it and said that the meeting was very interesting. Nearly all present spoke, and the Spirit of the Lord, like a purifying stream, refreshed every heart. I love that. So Joseph Smith intended for the Relief Society to be a holy place, a place where the women's hearts could be enlarged and that expanded, that the women would have the desire to repent, and their kindness and charity and love would increase others' desires to repent. Another story that I love is of Jane Nyman. I love that picture. Look at her. I don't think she has teeth, but I don't know. She actually was a very poor woman in Nauvoo, and she was not, she applied for membership. That was a thing back in the day, and she was not given membership to the Nauvoo Relief Society. Her daughters had gotten caught up in a scandal with John Bennett and his cronies. And they believed that she had a house of ill repute. And so she had a reputation, and there was a lot of gossip about her. But she didn't become bitter. She stayed with the church. She followed her daughter, with her daughter, came across the plains, and she even helped a cholera epidemic, and believing that if she gave her soul, that she would be saved. She became the first Relief Society president in Beaver, Utah, and I love that. She goes from being cast out in Nauvoo to serving a really important position in Beaver, Utah. And she taught her Relief Society about the importance of forbearing and forgiving, of refraining from scrutinizing the conduct of our neighbors, remembering always that we are human and therefore must err. Charity covers a multitude of sins, puts to death or covers tattle and slander. Bury all malice and envy which at any time is intruded upon our peace and harmony, and in their stead establish truth and integrity, twin sisters of charity. I love that her lived experience, her lived religion comes out in this very short talk, and yet we see this power of seeking holiness. Next, I want to talk about ministering with authority. This is part of this institutional and lived religion. Emma Smith's authority came from Section 25 when the Lord called her an elect lady. And Joseph Smith said to that first Relief Society, "I now turn the key to you." Brigham Young and Eliza R. Snow recorded all of those words, carried the minute book with her to Utah, and that minute book gave her authority to minister. Brigham Young commissioned Eliza
to assist the bishops in organizing branches of the Relief Society throughout Utah. And then he gave her another mission. He said, I want you to instruct the sisters. And she said, although my heart went pit-a-pat at the time being, I did not and could not then form an adequate estimate of the magnitude of the work before me. To carry into effect the president's requisition, I saw at once, involved public meetings and public speaking, and that scared her to death, which we don't often think about her, but she was a real person. Also travel abroad, as the branches of the Society of the Sisterhood extended at the time through several counties in Utah, and ultimately all the valleys of the mountains. And so she taught with that authority. She was given that commission, first of all from Joseph Smith, but then from Brigham Young. Next, we have Sarah Kimball, and she was involved with the Navajo Relief Society from the very beginning. It was her idea with her seamstress, Margaret Cook, to create this organization, and she creates this institutional memory of Joseph Smith. Years later, she talks about how Joseph said that he had something better for the Relief Society, and also that the church was never fully organized until after the Relief Society was organized. And so she saw that institutional part of it. Joseph Smith told the Relief Society that they were organized after the pattern of the priesthood. So years later in Salt Lake City, when Sarah was the president of the 15th Ward Relief Society, she and Eliza in 1868 came up with this list of duties of the Relief Society, including deaconesses and teachers and presidentesses. She was using that pattern that Joseph had taught them, and I love that she did that. She later she prepared a speech for the National Council of Women in 1895 in Washington, D.C. Unfortunately, her age prevented her from going. But her speech expressed the importance of what she called the sixth sense, or the spirit. And so she talked about the importance of listening to the whisperings of the spirit, that the spirit educates and exalts and enlightens and is a legitimate exercise of the spiritual power. And that talk is also found in At the Pulpit. Okay. Also, we have in Ministering with Authority the example of Phoebe Angel. Phoebe Angel was the mother of Truman Angel. She was also a midwife and came from a broken home and an abusive husband. But when they arrived in Salt Lake City, she employed her skills as a midwife to become the first president of the Female Council of Health. And this is the only extant minutes of that meeting on August 14, 1852, where she encourages these women to rely not only on their faith, but also on their study or their book learning. Next, I want to talk about this unity in diversity. So one of my favorite examples is Jane Wilkie Hooper Blood, or if you're from Utah, it might be Hooper, I don't know. She was just one of these unknown women. She, along with Phoebe Angel and some of these other women, but she lived in Kaysville. She was the Relief Society secretary and counselor and treasurer and the primary president. I don't think all at once, but you know how these women did those things. And so she writes in her diary very valuable information about the function of the church. She's also very involved in silk production. She writes in her journal, and I think this is indicative of all of us, in May of 1883, I wish I could remember all they said, for it was good, after a meeting. But then I want to highlight this line that she gives in June of 1883. I wish my council, her primary council, would attend more regular, for it is quite a task to attend alone. But I feel to try and do the best I can. I read these women's stories to know that I am not alone. Next, we have Zina Young and Rebecca Standring. Zina was known for having a mother heart. She had two sons with her first husband, a daughter with Brigham Young, and then she was asked to raise four children of a sister wife who passed away. And she attended the Lehigh Relief Society annual conference in October of 1869, and it seemed like it was all on motherhood.
So there's Brigham Young speaking, George A. Smith was speaking, Eliza R. Snow, all about the duties and responsibilities of mothers. And she noticed that the Lehigh Relief Society presidency had a ton of kids. The president had 8, and a counselor had 15, another had 10, another had 8. I mean, they're good Mormon families. But she also noticed the secretary, Rebecca Standring, who was there, who had been unable to have children. And I love that Zina recognized that diversity, and she said this: "I would exhort you to be the faithful in the discharge of every duty, and to mothers I would say, fulfill your duties to your children, for they are blessings from God entrusted to your care. And to you, my sisters who may not have children, be comforted. We serve a just God, and if you are faithful to his cause, it will be no loss to you." I read these words to know that I am not alone. We don't have a lot of diversity in at the pulpit. We have people from England and Scotland and Canada, from Hawaii. We have Eleanor Georgina Jones, who passed as white but came from a multiracial family. We have Lucretia de Suarez, who spoke in Mexico. And then I want to talk briefly about one woman standing here next to Kate Holbrook on the left, Huda Busche from Germany. She moved from Germany to Utah. She was called as a Relief Society teacher, and she was really overwhelmed with the perfection of the women in her Utah Relief Society, with their perfect hairdos and their immaculate clothing, and they would get up early and study, and they would serve in the PTA, and they would grow gardens and can and be in the PTA and everything else. And she said she just could, and they bargain shopped, you know, the Utah Mormon woman myth. But she really struggled fitting into that. Her diversity stuck out. She said, "I finally learned that I should be myself. That is often not easy, however, because our desires to fit in, to compete and impress, or even simply be approved of, lead us to imitate others and devalue our own backgrounds, our own talents, and our own burdens and challenges. I had to learn not to worry about the behavior of others and their code of rules. I had to learn to overcome my anxious feelings that if I didn't conform, I simply did not measure up." I read to know that I am not alone, that my diversity is important in the unity of this Relief Society. We also have the stories of Gladys Sitati from Kenya and Judy Brummer. So next and quickly, I want to talk about building the kingdom. Here we have Mary Isabella Horn. Joseph Smith taught the Relief Society the importance of relieving the poor and saving souls, both the spiritual and temporal. And Brigham Young really expanded on this view. But really, it was the women who led the way in this. So he had women organize Relief Society, young women in primary organizations. The retrenchment is what Brigham Young asked Mary Isabella Horn to lead. She was a member of the Navajo Relief Society. She was the president of the 14th Ward Relief Society. And in 1869, he gave her this mission. And I love the idea of this mission: to cooperate across ward boundaries, but also to teach women not to worry so much about setting a nice table, about cooking food, about dressing appropriately, but really to focus on the spiritual and intellectual advancement of women. And so she talked about this, about carrying the principles of retrenchment or pulling back, the time and the strength and the means regained from useless labor to be put to work gaining intelligence and spirituality. My last example of building the kingdom is Judy Brummer. She grew up in South Africa on a farm where she played with the children of the servants of her family, and it was there she learned the Xhosa language, the clicky language, right? Her mother taught her and homeschooled her until she went off to boarding school. And in university, she studied the Xhosa language again. And after she became a member of the church and went on a mission, they realized she was the only missionary who could actually interpret and speak to these people. And as a result, she spent all of her time in this one area where they were. She also was able to translate selections from the Book of Mormon. So she used her background and her skills, her diversity,
to bless the church and to build the kingdom. So let me reiterate my key guiding points in doing Mormon women's history, that women have been and continue to be a key part of the restoration, that women's stories and experiences provide both scholarly information and devotional inspiration through institutional history and through lived religion, but most importantly, that the well-being of women is crucial to the success of the LDS Church. And these women's stories of ministering with authority, of seeking holiness, of building the kingdom, and of the unity in their diversity encourage us and help us to remember that we are not alone. My invitation for you is this. Will you include women in your work, in your scholarly work, in your talks, and in your lessons? Will you record women's voices, both your own and other women? And will you encourage other women to do the same? We do have fire in our bones, and we need to record that and remember that and teach that. Thank you.

0: Okay, so this is a good question. For a cash-strapped audience member, which book to buy, 50 years or At the Pulpit, and why? I don't get any royalties from this because I'm a staff member of the church, but I would say that they're great books that I refer to my hard copies all the time. I've even labeled my first 50 years each day of the Nauvoo Relief Society with little tabs, and I use them all the time. But the good news is, like Matt explained at the beginning, that At the Pulpit is on your Gospel Library app. It's under church history. It's all there, which I think makes it an institutionally appropriate source for us to use in lessons and such. Also, both of these books are online, the full edition. There's some bonus discourses in At the Pulpit on the churchhistorianspress.org. I think the first 50 years is a great scholarly foundational piece. I think that At the Pulpit is a little more approachable, but both of these books are books that you don't necessarily have to read from cover to cover, but you can pick up or read through the index or whatever. So that's a good question. Oh, this is an interesting one. Have you or anyone from the Church History Department been able to find more information to corroborate Andrea Radke Moss's claim that Eliza Arsenault was gang raped and could not have children as a result? No. But she's done some interesting work, and I think that is another important aspect to realize that these women are real women and that they suffer from real problems. Say more about what you mean by women's sources being hidden or buried. Where are they? That's a good question. My colleague, Janice Johnson, and I put together a book called Witness of Women, and we did that because we felt like it's so hard sometimes. These women's stories are not often found in our curriculum or other materials, and so what we did is we culled archives and found these women's experiences in letters and correspondence, in journals and reminiscences, in newspapers, and we just took snippets of them and made them topically so that they were much easier to use. So they are in minute books, and those minute books, we also had to cull through those minute books and the Women's Exponent and other talks, other places for At the Pulpit. But it takes a lot of digging. They're not just, you can find a lot of them online for the 20th century and 21st century, but it takes a lot of work to really uncover them. They're in so many different places, and I feel like with Sarah Studevant Levitt, we know that she spoke, but we don't know the words that she said. Unfortunately, the technology has changed so much over time that causes difficulty in finding those words. What advice or counsel would you give for writing our own histories to influence future generations? Claudia Bushwin is the one that, if you ever talk to her, she's going to make you walk away promising that you're going to record your history. I think there's a lot of different ways we can do that, and I think it all depends on your time and your energy and your ability. I'm an avid journal keeper. I know a lot of historians don't like to keep journals because they don't want them to record all. But I want my life to be the record of my life to be straight and accurate for me. So in that way, I'm controlling my history. There's other ways that you can do it. I've also found that I like to write personal essays about a topic that sort of happens over time. I love to talk to my grandmother and get little pieces of her life. You mentioned that Emma Smith held only a limited number of Relief Society meetings. So what happened is Emma was a busy mother, and she had a lot of health problems, and her children had a lot of health problems. And so that was her first priority, as it should be always. Also, we know that she had some struggles with plural marriage and with polygamy, and that was the last four meetings of the Nauvoo Relief Society. She sort of used that to speak against plural marriage, and that eventually brought the downfall of the Nauvoo Relief Society. So when she wasn't at Relief Society, either her counselors sort of stood in that chain of authority as they'd been taught by the institutional church. I think there's just one meeting where there wasn't any presidency member there, but the assistant secretary was in charge. what happened to the April 1842 blessings? That's a very good question. The great thing about first 50 years of Relief Society is that they provide these amazing introductory essays that talk about sort of this change over time. And the documents themselves talk about how these charismatic spiritual gifts were sort of over time, how they ended. So that's a study for that whole first 50 years book. It's a really interesting study. There's also some great scholars that have done good work on that, Jonathan Stapley and Christine Wright. To what extent was the publication of At the Pulpit a reaction to the women who were protesting to have the priesthood? It actually was of no extent, and there was no influence of that. We decided before that we really wanted to create, like I said, this female journal of discourses. And it's so interesting, when you just look at history, you see these different women and how they interpret the priesthood and how they recognize and understand the priesthood. And that's just a part of recognizing who we are and what our authority is. Where can we learn more about deaconesses, teachers, and presidentesses? That document is in First 50 Years. And it never really... it never really like went into effect, but it was such a cool idea, and this idea came from Joseph Smith in establishing the Relief Society as an order of the priesthood. And lastly, you mentioned Paul's admonition for women to keep silent. How do you interpret that scripture? Have you heard somebody's take on it?
1: I'm speaking on that at 4 o'clock.
0: So you can hear all about it at 4 o'clock. Thank you.
1: Thank you much. Here's your brownie and your gift certificate for the...
2: This is Fair Issues on the Mormon Faircast. This week's article is entitled Challenging Issues in Keeping the Faith, Part 13, by Michael R. Ash, read by Stephen Densley, Jr. This and other articles by Michael Ash can be found at mormontimes.com. This article was used by permission of the author and Mormon Times. As stated repeatedly in this series, prophets are not divine, but are humans who have been divinely called to leadership positions. Until we can become perfect like the Father, all of us will continue to struggle, learn from experience, and make mistakes. So how can we know when they are speaking as prophets? The answer is simple. The onus is on us. As noted previously, prophets, the scriptures, temples, Sunday school, etc., are tools designed to help us draw closer to God and receive personal revelation. As Moses said to Joshua, he wished that all the Lord's people were prophets. The primary difference between the revelations we receive and the revelations received by prophets is the scope of responsibility. We can receive revelation for ourselves and those in our stewardship. A prophet can receive revelation for all God's children. The line of communication, however, is the same, and we can confirm the truth of our leader's words through personal revelation. Elder J. Reuben Clark, First Presidency Counselor to Heber J. Grant, George Albert Smith, and David O. McKay, explained, "We can tell when the speakers are moved upon by the Holy Ghost only when we ourselves are moved upon by the Holy Ghost. In a way, this completely shifts the responsibility from them to us to determine when they so speak. If we live righteously and ask in faith, we can know the truth of all things by the power of the Holy Ghost. If we rely solely on the revelations of the prophets, without seeking our own personal revelations, we tacitly accept their revelations as infallible. This, of course, sets us up for disaster when we discover that prophets are not infallible." President Brigham Young understood this problem when he said, "I am more afraid that this people will have so much confidence in their leaders that they will not inquire for themselves of God whether they are led by Him. I am fearful they settle down in a state of blind security, trusting their eternal destiny in the hands of their leaders with a reckless confidence that in itself would thwart the purposes of God in their salvation. Let every man and woman know by the whispering of the Holy Spirit of God to themselves whether their leaders are walking in the path the Lord dictates or not." We are obligated to think and study the issues for ourselves. The Church recently stated, "Individual members are encouraged to independently strive to receive their own spiritual confirmation of the truthfulness of Church doctrine. Moreover, the Church exhorts all people to approach the gospel not only intellectually, but with the intellect and the spirit, a process in which reason and faith work together." In the Book of Mormon, Lehi had a vision of the Tree of Life, after which he was left mostly on his own to interpret the revelation. Laman and Lemuel found some of the symbols in their father's revelation hard to understand, and they argued about them. Nephi also wanted to understand his father's revelation, so he turned to the Lord, having faith that he would make such things known unto him. Nephi received his own vision and saw what his father saw. It was the same, but it was also different. When Nephi interacted with the angel in his vision, his own personal questions were answered. It also seems that Nephi noticed things that went unnoticed by his father, while the opposite was probably true as well. From the visions of Lehi and Nephi, we learn that revelation is not a monolithic mechanism in which personal experience and interpretation play no roles. When Nephi heard his brothers arguing about their father's revelation, Nephi asked if they had sought the Lord for their own revelations on the issues. "We have not," they replied, "for the Lord maketh no such thing known unto us." Nephi rebuked them and reminded them of the Lord's promise, "God will reveal the truth to those who did not harden their hearts, but asked in faith." Too often, unfortunately, we are like Laman and Lemuel instead of like Nephi. Unless we choose to do so, we do not need to rely solely on our own understanding or the words of others, including the words of prophets. It is our responsibility to enlarge our testimonies and relationship with Heavenly Father. We begin this type of life by righteous living and faith, and by studying the words of the prophets. Then, we must ask the Lord for confirmation of the truths in their words, as well as for guidance in applying their words to our lives and spiritual growth. If you like this podcast, you can help promote it by rating it in iTunes and by writing a review. Post a link in your blog and Facebook page and tell your friends about us. 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Michael R. Ash is the author of the book Shaken Faith Syndrome, Strengthening One's Testimony in the Face of Criticism and Doubt, as well as the book Of Faith and Reason, 80 Evidences Supporting the Prophet Joseph Smith. Both books are available for purchase online through the Fair Bookstore. Music for this episode was provided courtesy of Lawrence Green. The opinions expressed in this podcast are not necessarily the views of The Church of Jesus Christ of Latter-day Saints or of Fair.

0: I'm Julianne DeLynn Hatton, and you're listening to Faith and Reason on the Mormon Faircast. This series will discuss the prophet Joseph Smith and the authenticity of the gospel he restored. I'll be speaking with Michael R. Ash, author of the book Of Faith and Reason, 80 Evidences Supporting the Prophet Joseph Smith. Welcome, Michael Ash.
1: Hi, Julianne.
0: We're discussing Christopher Columbus today.
1: Yes, an interesting topic.
0: What part overall does Columbus play in the establishment that eventually ended up being the Mormon Church in the United States?
1: Well, he was instrumental, as we know, in opening the kind of the gateway for other populations outside of the native populations to come to the United States to, you know, establish colonies and cities and expand and so forth, which led eventually to Joseph Smith coming to Palmyra and receiving his visions and the golden plates, translating the Book of Mormon and establishing a church. So Columbus is instrumental in kind of the headwaters of the movement that brought the people to the point where Joseph Smith could eventually be part of this restoration process.
0: The climate of religion at the time that Joseph Smith started the church was also perfect for the establishment of the Mormon faith.
1: Yeah, exactly, in a number of ways. It was rich in people seeking for answers. It was rich in people actually having even visions and stuff. I don't talk about this much in my book, but Richard Bushman mentions it in some of his works, that there were other people that were having visions at this time, and so the time was ripe, and even in just in the ways that people understood communication with God, at least among kind of more the, I guess, farm folk of Joseph Smith's vicinity. And so he was open to being able to translate the Book of Mormon, receive revelation. You know, he wasn't of kind of an elitist category to look down on things like revelation. So Christopher Columbus is important from that aspect. In hindsight, we can look back and debate some of the things about Christopher Columbus, you know, the good things that he did and the bad things he did. And there's no doubt that there was a lot of things that came out of this process that were negative and harmful to the Native American people that lived here. You know, of course, that's in a sense a presentism process on our part. We look back and it's easier to judge in hindsight, but there was some good things that came about it as well. And of course, related to the restored gospel, it's what set the ball rolling, as it were.
0: Now, the Book of Mormon does not mention Columbus by name. Am I correct?
1: That's correct. We have to infer that from the scriptures, and it's possible that there's more than one way to interpret 1 Nephi. It's in chapter 13, especially in verse 12, but it's a logical inference from what's being talked about here, because it's talking about kind of the future of the Lamanites and where the direction of the people that were living here would go. And the Book of Mormon says that there was a man among the Gentiles who left his people and crossed many waters. And so, like I said, it makes sense from the history that we do know about Columbus that this was referring to him.
0: What was the zeitgeist in Joseph Smith's time about Columbus?
1: Well, I think the general feeling, even up until my youth, is that he was driven, you know, kind of as a discoverer, but more maybe self-motivated as materialistic, you know, looking to conquer new lands and to, you know, get riches and fame and glory and all those types of things. And there's probably, you know, some of that truth to the element, but that doesn't paint a full picture of what we now know about Columbus. And what's interesting about this in the Book of Mormon is that in the Book of Mormon, when it talks about this man who we assume was Columbus, it says that he came, that he was driven by the spirit of God, basically, that there was a spiritual element to his coming to the Americas, that on his voyage. And that wasn't something that was really known about, as far as I know. It definitely wasn't aware to anybody in Joseph Smith's time, or like I said, even up until my youth. I never heard stories about that earlier on. It was always just, you know, kind of that fame and glory type pursuit. And now we know differently. And it's thanks to some of his thoughts, journals, some of the things that he had talked about that were published, and just in the 20th century, some of these things came forward, and actually about 1991, there's a translation of Columbus's writings about this, and it reveals that he was a very spiritual man, and that a big part of his quest was to spread Christianity, and that he felt that the Holy Ghost actually was directing him in his pursuit. In fact, he, and this is what's really kind of interesting, he, one of his favorite scriptural passages was John 10:16, where he quotes Christ as saying that other sheep I have which are not of this fold. And of course, that's exactly how we interpret Christ's words as well, is that he's referring to the sheep in the New World. And Columbus felt driven by that verse as well, that he was looking for other sheep of Christ's fold to bring them into Christianity, and felt that the Holy Spirit was guiding him. But that wasn't known in Joseph Smith's day.
2: And you've got this carefully footnoted in your book. So, of course, there's some more details that we're skipping over. But it paints a picture that I don't know Joseph Smith would have been able to come up with on his own.
1: I can't say that there wasn't anybody in the world that didn't know about this, but it wasn't common knowledge. It certainly wasn't common knowledge in Joseph Smith's day, and it wasn't common knowledge to most Americans and school teachers and college professors even that were talking about Christopher Columbus for hundreds of years until, you know, almost the year 2000, before some of these translations came forward and revealed a different side of Christopher Columbus than what most people had known about him. And it's a side that meshes very well with what we read in the Book of Mormon.
2: Thank you, Michael Ashe.
1: Thank you, Julianne.
0: 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I'm your host, Julianne DeLynn Hatton, inviting you to keep the faith.
3: Michael R. Ashe is the author of the book Shaken Faith Syndrome, Strengthening One's Testimony in the Face of Criticism and Doubt, as well as the book Of Faith and Reason, 80 Evidences Supporting the Prophet Joseph Smith. Faith and Reason is produced by Tom Hatton with music courtesy of Arthur Hatton. 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
4: Here. Come on in and have a seat. Our next speaker is Mark Wright, and we're pleased to have imported Mark Wright from out of the country where he was working. Mark Allen Wright was born and raised in Long Beach, California. He served his mission in Colombia from 1991 to 1993. He learned his BA in anthropology at UCLA, where he graduated with both departmental and Latin honors, cum laude. He earned his MA at the UC Riverside in 2004, also in anthropology. He is currently a doctoral candidate in the Department of Anthropology at UC Riverside and is in the process of publishing his dissertation. His research specialization is Mesoamerican archaeology, and his dissertation focused specifically on the institution of divine kingship among the ancient Mayan civilization. Mark has been named a Nibley Fellow for the past 5 years by Farms. Before moving to Utah, he was an associate professor at Mount San Jacinto College and taught early morning seminary for 7 years. But we won't hold that against him, right? He's been teaching Book of Mormon part-time in the Department of Ancient Scripture at BYU since the fall of 2007, and he is currently the lead director for Liahona Guided Tours. With that, we'd like to give our appreciation to Liahona Guided Tours, who gave him time off and helped him to help sponsor him to come here to this conference. So we appreciate that donation from Liahona Guided Tours. With that, Mark Wright.
5: Am I good to go? All right. Well, it is a pleasure to be here today. I've been coming to these conferences for several years now, and it's amazing how different I feel on this side of the podium than I do normally sitting down there. I'm a little nervous, but it's good to be here. Now, I was looking at the Fair website the other day, and I noticed that they actually have two different titles for my presentation. One is just sort of a generalized Book of Mormon in Mesoamerica, and the other is the more specific title of this one here, Deification, Divine Inheritance, and the Glorious Afterlife in the Book of Mormon and Mesoamerica. And I'm glad both titles are listed because I'm actually going to need to lay a general Mesoamerican foundation before I can get into the specifics of my topic. Now, I'll leave the geography questions to Larry Polson and just go on the basis that the scholarship that's been done suggests that Mesoamerica is the right place. There are actually a few different concepts I would like to discuss today, and all of them build on each other and are in fact interconnected, so bear with me. My ultimate aim is to shed light on the doctrine of deification, the belief that humans can become gods, as taught in the Book of Mormon. But before I can do that, we need to put it into an historical and cultural context. Now, whether we admit it or not, our cultural understanding and even our application of the gospel is often mediated through our culture, as Mike was discussing. Even our mental images of God and his kingdom are heavily influenced by the way others in our culture have described or depicted him. From time to time, I visit the Museum of Church History and Art in Salt Lake City, and I'm always fascinated by the contributions made by members of the church from foreign countries. They depict events from the scriptures and from church history in ways that I never would have imagined. Take this painting, for example. Had I not seen this in the church museum, I never would have guessed that it was created by a Latter-day Saint artist or dealt with LDS themes. The title of this painting is With an Eye Single to the Glory of God, and it depicts this Taiwanese artist's interpretation of Doctrine and Covenant Section 4, which contains an admonition from the Lord to search the scriptures diligently. Now, I don't know about most of you, but when I think of Section 4, this is what I usually think of, right? A group of missionaries. I don't know why Steve Young is in this picture, but he is. who knows? But this is what I think of. And so I certainly don't picture, in my mind, when I think of Section 4, a Chinese man kneeling on the floor examining a scroll. Now, the reason I mention this is because we need to understand that as we search for evidence of the Book of Mormon in Mesoamerica, we need to keep in mind that the people of the Book of Mormon would have used local, culturally significant images to depict their beliefs. That's just what people do. If Christian art is to be believed, from the Renaissance period, Jesus and the apostles kind of looked like European aristocrats. We also need to be aware of the use of metaphor and artistic representations in both ancient and modern times. For example, this painting is entitled The Rock of Our Salvation. The artist is obviously referring to Christ, and the painting is rich with imagery whose meaning is clear to modern Christians. But would a Christian in Christ's day have recognized it as such? Would an ancient Nephite recognize the symbolism if he were to see it? Conversely, and to my point, would we recognize Nephite artistic depictions of Christ and his gospel? What symbols did they use? What were the cultural artistic norms of their time? As we seek for evidence of the Book of Mormon in ancient Mesoamerica, we must try to think like they did, rather than assuming that they depicted things in the same way we would. The next foundational concept I need to discuss is what it actually means to be a god in a Mesoamerican mindset. Unlike our westernized concept of gods as perfect, eternal, immortal, omnipotent, omnipresent beings, Mesoamericans believed the gods were fallible. They were subject to death. At times they were prideful. They were mentally weak, and generally just far from perfect. And although some great advances in Mesoamerican studies have been made in the past few decades, there's still an awful lot that we don't know, especially concerning the stuff that dates back to Book of Mormon times. Now, to begin, we need to have a clear understanding of ancient Maya conceptions of the nature of gods and the terminology used by scholars to describe them. The term God and deity are used interchangeable in the scholarly literature. They mean the same thing. And they all refer to supernatural sentient beings that appear in sacred narrative. This is the standard definition used by Mesoamericanists as we discuss their theology. Now, I need you to remember this definition because I'm going to be coming back to it time and again throughout this presentation. Now, as I already mentioned, our Western conception of gods as perfect, immortal, and discrete beings simply does not apply to a Mesoamerican pantheon. The Maya pantheon is better understood as a series of deity complexes or clusters, which are composed of a small number of underlying divinities, each having various aspects or manifestations. And so a deity complex refers to a variety of distinctive gods that could be lumped together into a single category based on a core cluster of features, usually based on their physical features or their costume elements, as well as their known roles or traits. And so you can have, for example, Itzamna, the supreme creator god. He might have an aspect as a fire god. You might have Chalk, the rain god, and he has aspects as a fire god. Gawil, the god of royal lineages, he might have aspects as a fire god. So these separate gods together form a deity complex, united by certain features, and yet they are distinct beings. Now conversely, a single god could be represented with a variety of differing characteristics or manifestations. The god Chalk, for example, which I mentioned, the rain god, he's often depicted in as four separate beings. We have the Chalk of the East, the Chalk of the West, the Chalk of the North, the Chalk of the South. They're different colors, they have different aspects, but we're to understand them as all as the same being. It's one god who's sort of split into four. Now, their names, their attributes, their domains of influence were fluid, and yet they retained their individual identity. For example, one of the principal gods among the modern Chorti Maya, among whom I've done field work, it manifests itself as a solar being during the dry season, but transforms into the maize god, the god of corn, during the rainy season. And so, in other words, this one god is either a sun god or a corn god, depending on what time of year it is. Now, to make the matter more confusing, when he's in the form of the sun god during the proper season, during the dry season, he has multiple manifestations throughout the course of a single day. Here's how the Chorti describe it. They say that the sun has not just one name. The one by which he is best known by the people continues to be Jesus Christ. They say that when it is just getting light, its name is Child Redeemer of the World. One name is San Gregorio, the Illuminator. One name is San Antonio of Judgment. One name is Child Guardian. One is Child Refuge. One is Child San Pascual. One is Child Succor. One is Child Creator. They say that at each hour, one of these is its name. And so we have this one god, the solar god, who's either corn god or he's a sun god. And even throughout a different day, he can have all these different manifestations. Now, I should note that among the Chorti, San Antonio, and you'll notice that there's a heavy influence of Catholicism. They've taken these ancient saints and they've turned them into gods. San Antonio is a fire god. San Gregorio emits beams of light. San Pascual is Venus as the morning star. And so it's easy to understand why these distinct beings would form this deity complex and why they would be manifestations of this one god. Now, we may hesitate to think of it in these terms, and here's where the paradigm shift comes in. But when we look through the lens of Mesoamerican scholarship, when we use their definitions instead of our own, the Nephites clearly had deity complexes that were composed of multiple gods as well as individual gods that could manifest themselves in multiple ways. And so among the Nephites, here's their main deity complex, Father, Son, and Holy Ghost, referring to distinct gods that share attributes. According to Alma, it says this complex was composed of Christ the Son and God the Father and the Holy Ghost, which were nominally lumped into a single category called one eternal God. Now, unlike a Trinitarian concept of modalism, which essentially views the three members of the Trinity as different modes of God's activity, rather than as separate individuals, the Book of Mormon maintains that each deity had their own identity, and at times they were described in terms of their different manifestations, just like the Mesoamerican gods. Now, Christ clearly has multiple manifestations throughout the Book of Mormon. He appeared as an unembodied premortal spirit to the brother of Jared. He was seen by Nephi in vision as an infant, and he descended as a resurrected being to the righteous and bountiful. He is known variously as a creator deity, a destroyer, a rain god, a god of agricultural fertility. And like the modern Chorti, they believe he is a solar deity, and they believe he's a fire god. Or the Book of Mormon speaks of him even in terms of a fire god, like San Antonio among the Chorti. Speaks of him as a king, a god of medicine, a shepherd. And similar to Maya gods, Christ is also metaphorically associated with animals and inanimate objects. He's referred to as a lamb, and even a rock. Now, you'll have to forgive me if this sounds heretical, but according to the standard Mesoamericanist definition of gods that I gave you as supernatural sentient beings that appear in sacred narrative, Satan would also qualify as a deity. This shouldn't be a foreign concept in Christianity. Even 2 Corinthians 4:4 refers to him as the god of this world. As would be expected in Mesoamerican context, there are clearly multiple manifestations of this god in our sacred narrative. the Book of Mormon. For example, Satan is variously described as a serpent, a fallen angel, a death god, a ruler of the underworld, a trickster, and a storm god. But because the devil is also described as a church founder, a covenant giver, the head of an earthly kingdom, a shepherd, and a father, one could argue that he and Christ form a deity complex, since these distinct gods shared a core cluster of features. Now, interestingly, among the ancient Maya, we have example of celestial gods and underworld gods who are at once oppositional yet dependent upon each other to fulfill their respective roles. Now, as Father Lehi taught, there must needs be an opposition in all things, and the concepts of duality and opposition are central to Mesoamerican religions as well. To take the concept of gods in the Book of Mormon a step further, by analyzing the Book of Mormon using definitions employed by scholars to discuss Mesoamerican religions, it becomes clear that the Nephites maintained a belief in a wide range of supernatural beings, which would all be labeled gods by Mesoamericanists according to our definitions. Now, to be clear, I'm not saying that the Nephites worshipped multiple gods, but rather their theology included a wide array of supernatural sentient beings that were functionally similar to ancient Maya gods. Aside from God the Father, Christ the Son, and the Holy Ghost, and the devil, the Book of Mormon also mentions benevolent supernatural beings such as angels and ministering spirits, translated beings such as the three Nephites. But it also mentions malevolent supernatural beings such as devils, note the plural, and unclean spirits. Now, to be clear, I'm not trying to impose a foreign concept on the Nephites. I believe that they would have viewed these malevolent beings as gods as well, even though they didn't worship them. We know the brass plates contained the five books of Moses, which included Deuteronomy. And Deuteronomy 32:17 equates devils with gods. It says they sacrificed unto devils, not to God, to gods whom they knew not, to new gods that came newly up, whom your fathers feared not. Idols and idolatry are mentioned 26 times throughout the Book of Mormon, and Jacob links idols to both the devil and devils when he says, "Woe unto those that worship idols, for the devil of all devils delighteth in them." And Mormon specifically calls them idol gods. Now, there are plenty of times in the Book of Mormon when the Book of Mormon just sort of glosses over these beings, but it might do us well to recognize that each of those entities was in fact an individual supernatural sentient being. What would an ancient Maya depiction of God sitting upon his throne, surrounded by concourses of angels, look like? Would Maya scholars recognize it as such, or would they call it a little understood pantheon of deities and lump it together with other little understood pantheons of deities? This is known as a vase of the seven gods. Here we have a god sitting upon his throne, and here we have him surrounded by other gods. For years, we've been trying to figure out what this means. Just recently, at the past Texas meetings, the big Maya conference we do every year, my advisor actually suggested that these are six aspects of the sun god in his nocturnal aspect. So he's got all these names according to the Maya during the day, but once he goes on the other side into the underworld, he becomes this being. But you'll notice it's six aspects of the same god. But, you know, could we argue that this is a god surrounded by concourses of angels? Who knows? Now, as Maya scholars, we still have much to learn concerning their gods. One thing we do know is that each and every city had its own unique set of gods that populated their local pantheon. Now, significantly, the major polities, such as Tikal, Karakol, Naranjo, and Palenque, not only had unique pantheons, but they each had their own distinct triad of deities that were the most prominent of their local gods. None of these major political centers shared the same triad. So this is the Palenque triad, G1, G2, and G3. This is the triad from Karakol. This is the triad from Tikal. This is the triad from Naranjo. You'll notice it. None of these cities has the same three gods as their most prominent. Now, unfortunately, very few of these gods have phonetically spelled names, and so epigraphers have to rely on nicknames to identify them. For example, the most well understood and extensively studied of all of these is the Palenque triad up here. As I mentioned, this is G1, G2, and G3. The G stands for God. We gave it this designation because we don't know how to read their names. We've translated this as Unenkawil, baby Kawil. But it's only been in the past few years that we've even figured that out. We still can't read the name of G1 or G3. There have been previous proposals that this is read Hunalyeh, but it's a mistranslation. It's faulty. But I want you to think about that for a second. Here we have the most thoroughly studied and well understood of all of the triads in Mesoamerica, and we still don't know what their names were. In fact, we've identified very few gods from the classic period by name, so we continue to call them by the letter designation that were assigned to them sometimes over 100 years ago. Now, triadic groupings were not unique to the Maya at this time. Non-Maya cities in Mesoamerica also had letters.

sentient beings called gods by Mesoamerican scholars. Critics of the Book of Mormon say that there is no evidence for monotheistic Christianity in Mesoamerica, and to be honest, I think they're right. But what I've tried to show is that we shouldn't expect evidence for that, because it isn't what the Book of Mormon describes when viewed through the lens of Mesoamerican scholarship. Now, complicating the problem is the fact that each and every polity had its unique set of gods, and a very generous estimate is that half of 1% of known Maya sites have been excavated. By some estimates, a few years ago, an estimate was made that there were 4,000 sites unexcavated, but with modern satellite imagery, that number has shot up, by some estimates, to the hundreds of thousands. There's a lot that we haven't dug up. Basically, we would literally have to dig up every site, because every site had its own unique localized triad of deities before we could state definitively that there is no evidence for Nephite religion. And even those sites that have been excavated, whose gods are pictured or even named in the text, there are only a handful that have names we can actually read. The fact that we still resort to alphanumeric naming systems like G1, G2, and G3, or nicknaming them Curly Face, Beady Eye, and Sour Mouth, that should give us pause. It should urge caution in making definitive statements as to who these gods were or were not. Now that we've established what it means to be a god, let's turn our attention to how one actually becomes a god. This is a belief shared by modern Latter-day Saints and ancient Mesoamericans alike. Now, I'm not going to get into the old world and early Christian concepts of deification because, frankly, I'm a new world guy, and I don't have time for it. I've got enough to worry about. But if you're interested, there are a couple of books published by Farms. One is called Deification, the Content of the Athanasian Soteriology. It helps if you know some Greek, which I don't. And the other is by Jordan, what is it? Vajda, called Partakers of the Divine Nature, and that's much more readable. And so let's take a look at the big picture in order to orient us a little bit. Among the classic Maya, it seems that the primary qualification for becoming a god was being anointed king. That was what set you on the trajectory to becoming deified. Now, in order to become king, there are a number of important rituals that are associated with the enthronement process. And as I stated, it is the enthronement rituals that basically make the king a god, or at least enable him to become a god after death. And so we're going to talk about some of those rituals, enthronement rituals, in a moment. Now, we need to keep in mind that the enthronement rituals did not just confer a political office, they actually endowed the ruler with a sacral quality, a sacred quality. They transformed him from a fully human man into something more, something sacred. Now, you should know that there is currently a debate concerning how divine these kings actually were in life. One of my dissertation committee members believes that the Maya kings were sacred and holy, but not really divine in the sense of being a god. And my committee chair believes that they were full-blown gods on earth. And since my dissertation is a study of Maya kingship, it kind of puts me in a pickle. I'll figure it out. I keep going back and forth in my mind whether they were gods or not. Yesterday, I was like, no, and today I'm thinking, yeah, so who knows. But what is not debated is the fact that these kings were deified after death. They expected to resurrect like their maize god, like their god of corn, and to become deified celestial beings like their sun god. And although they are depicted as the sun god after death, they maintained their personal identities from their mortal state. They received the glory of the sun, as it were. Significantly, they did not replace the sun god in the pantheon when they became deified as him. For example, you can have several rulers from the same site who all become deified as the sun god, yet you still have your sun god at the top of the pantheon. So they do not replace the god, even though they become like him in the celestial kingdom, as they would even conceptualize it. Now, the Book of Mormon describes various aspects of kingship as practiced by the Jaredites, Lamanites, Nephites, and Mulekites. And some outstanding research has been done that compares specific ceremonies and concepts surrounding the institution of kingship that are discussed in the Book of Mormon to Old World practices and beliefs. But since virtually all of the earthly kingdoms discussed in the Book of Mormon were located in the New World, I think in comparison to the practices and beliefs described in the Book of Mormon to those attested in the New World seems appropriate.
Now, to reiterate, my discussion assumes that the people of the Book of Mormon lived among the larger

0: Mesoamerican culture. They participated in it. They were influenced by it, but they were not one and the same with it. I use a lot of examples from the Maya. I'm not trying to say that all Maya were Nephites or even that all or any Nephites were Maya, but our best information and data comes from the Maya, and there is remarkable continuity across space and time in Mesoamerica, and so it's useful to use Maya data. Now, what I hope to demonstrate is that the beliefs and practices concerning kingship in the afterlife that are discussed in the Book of Mormon reflect certain Mesoamerican practices and belief, which I believe adds strength to the claim that the Book of Mormon took place in Mesoamerica. Now, among the classic Maya, supreme rulers of the largest polities wielded the title Kohulahau. The way it's read is this element at the front is all red Kohul. This is Ahau. And then this central glyph here, this is from the city of Copan. We don't know how to read this glyph. We don't know what the name of Copan was anciently. But every city had the same emblem here. They all said Kohulahau, but then every city had their own unique emblem here. And one of the problems with emblem glyphs is if they don't give us any clues as to how they're spelled phonetically, we'll never know how to read them. It's like we saw a Mickey Mouse head and someone's wearing a sweatshirt. And if it had a D under it, you'd think, oh, Disneyland. If it had MM under it, you would think, oh, Mickey Mouse, right? And the Maya would do the same thing. They would give us clues as to how words were pronounced. And in many, many of the emblem glyphs, they don't give us those clues. And so we just have no idea how many of the ancient cities' names were pronounced. And so, again, this prefix and this superfix denote Kohulahau, which has been translated as holy, sacred, or divine Lord. Now, since we don't have a firm definition, whether it's, you know, holy or divine, it causes some confusion. Now, even though there was debate as to how divine these rulers actually were during their mortal lives, it is clear that during certain rituals, they stood as intermediaries that bridged the gap between the natural and supernatural realms. We frequently find long-dead ancestors that have been deified that are acting as active participants in rituals that were being performed by living rulers. Now, the problem is the rulers seldom, if ever, made direct claims to being living gods on Earth, but they did clearly depict themselves in direct communion with deities on their monumental art. And by so doing, they emphasize that they had a special role as intermediaries between the human and supernatural realms. Now, there are passages in the Book of Mormon that I think suggest the concept of divine kingship was known among the Nephites. And throughout this paper, I will rely heavily on King Benjamin and the occasion when he passed the throne to his son Mosiah. For example, I believe King Benjamin was speaking to the issue of divine kingship when he said, "I have not commanded you to come hither that you should fear me, or that you should think that I of myself am more than a mortal man." Now, were the concept of divine kingship completely unknown among the Nephites, Benjamin wouldn't need to explicitly caution them against thinking he is more than a mortal man. Now, it's interesting, the great Aztec emperor Montezuma is alleged to have made a similar statement to his translator, Doña Marina, also called La Malinche. He says, "Malinche, I know that these people of Tlaxcala, with whom you are so friendly, have told you that I am a sort of god or te'ule, and keep nothing in any of my houses that is not made of silver and gold and precious stones. See now, Malinche, my body is made of flesh and blood like yours, and my houses and palaces are of stone, wood, and plaster." We get a very similar denial by an Aztec king. Aztecs, of course, were much later, but again, there was this continuity in Mesoamerica. Now, it seemed that the Lamanites also had an understanding of divine kingship, as illustrated by statements made by King Lamoni and his servants in regards to Ammon's supernatural power and strength. They thought of him as both the great spirit and a powerful or great king. They weren't too far off. Ammon was, in fact, the grandson of the great King Benjamin and one of the designated heirs to Mosiah II's throne in Zarahemla, even though he refused it along with his brothers, effectually ending kingship among the Nephites. And just as Benjamin had to emphasize his humanity to the Nephites, his grandson, Prince Ammon, had to do the same thing among the Lamanites. Now, arguably, both Benjamin and Ammon would have qualified as divine kings. They both interacted with a supernatural sentient being, with an angel. And that makes them intermediaries between the human and the divine realms. Now, a part of accession rituals, Maya rulers would pierce themselves in various parts. I won't tell you what part this guy's piercing. They would pierce themselves with thorns, stingray spines, or obsidian blades with the intention of drawing their own blood. Now, what they would do with this blood is they would drip it on bark paper and then burn it within a sacrificial bowl as they would incense. And the smoke was considered to be both an offering to the gods and a medium for the gods to manifest themselves to the ruler. Now, in this slide, this is from the site of Yaxchilan. We have this woman, Lady Shok, who's a queen, actually, and she has her sacrificial bowl with paper that's been, her blood has been dripped on it, and in another lintel, it shows her pulling a rope of thorns through her tongue. And she's bleeding on this paper, and then she sets it on fire, and out of it, she has a remarkable vision of her father. Well, the story of Abish I could talk about later. Now, blood was considered the most sacred of substances to the Maya, and offering it to the gods was a way to feed and sustain them. In return, the gods would provide rain and fertility for the king and his kingdom. The ruler was conducting these rituals on behalf of the community as a whole. Now, Amulek may have been speaking against this practice of bloodletting when he taught the destitute Zoramites that it shall not be a human sacrifice that will save them, for there is not any man that can sacrifice his own blood, which will atone for the sins of another. Therefore, it is expedient that there should be a great and last sacrifice, and then shall there be, or it is expedient that there should be, a stop to the shedding of blood, then shall the law of Moses be fulfilled. Now, although there is some evidence that human sacrifice among the later Aztec civilization served an expiatory function, there's currently no evidence that bloodletting by earlier Mesoamerican rulers was done to atone for the sins of the people. Bloodletting was associated with agricultural fertility, which is linked to the cycle of death and rebirth, but it was not an expiatory sacrifice on the behalf of his people. In other words, the king was not paying for the sins of his people. Now, the Nephites living among the larger Mesoamerican culture would surely have been aware of the sacred nature of royal blood and the power it had to bring new life. Now, King Benjamin, on the other hand, emphasized that Christ was their heavenly king, and that his blood had a power far beyond that of any earthly king, the power to atone for the sins of the world. Now, Benjamin, what's fascinating, when we read the reaction of Benjamin's people after their eyes are opened to how desperately they are in need of Christ, they cry out, "Apply the atoning blood of Christ that we may receive forgiveness of our sins and our hearts may be purified, for we believe in Jesus Christ, the Son of God." Now, the question is, who are they crying out to? Are they crying out to the Lord? They're crying out to Benjamin. As a people enculturated in the larger Mesoamerican system, they cry out to their king, who they see as an intermediary between themselves and their God. Now, the ritual component of this gathering is sometimes overlooked. The people of Zarahemla had gathered that day not only to hear the words of their king, but also to perform rituals of animal sacrifice and burnt offerings at the temple, according to Mosiah 2:3. And moreover, after hearing Benjamin convey the words given him by an angel, a supernatural sentient being, his people entered into a covenant with God at that temple. Oops. The temple was the favored place for public royal rituals among the Maya. Maya temple complexes were designed with public performances in mind. They were designed that, you know, the king is up here and everybody in the plaza can hear him. I was just here last few weeks, actually, and when somebody's at the top of this, even if they're whispering, you can be anywhere in this plaza and you can hear very clearly what they're saying. And so it was a place of instruction, but it was designed with public performances in mind, whereas private rituals could be performed in the seclusion of royal palaces or at sacred natural features such as caves. So they did have both public and private rituals. But the Mesoamerican temples really did serve as a focusing lens to concentrate attention on ideal models of existence and behavior. Now, the recently discovered murals at San Bartolo are a wonderful addition to the body of knowledge in Mesoamerican studies. They were discovered accidentally by a colleague of mine. He had just gotten his PhD, and he got hired to go just map some random monuments out in the jungle. And so we hired some Maya informants to take him there, and he asked them how far it was, and they said, it's just, you know, a couple kilometers. So he goes out without any water, thinking they'll be back in, you know, an hour or two. They get lost. Well, he claims they were never lost. He had a GPS. He said he always knew where he was. He just didn't know where he was going. But make a long story short, 6 hours later, he was dehydrated on the point of death, and he decided he was just going to lay down and die. And he found a looter's tunnel in an unexcavated temple, and he went and he just plopped down because there was shade there, and he looked up and he started laughing because he sees these beautiful murals, and he says, "At least when they find my dead body, they'll know I discovered something great." So, and he did, and he's become world famous, and I'm jealous of him, but I'm grateful that he's okay. They had to life flight him out of there. But what's fascinating about these murals, and it's an ongoing project, we're still excavating there. We know that these murals were used for didactic purposes, for instruction. The murals were found at a temple, and it was in a small room, and they were along the wall, on all four walls. We argue that people would go in there and they would be taught by the murals. And the general themes in this temple is themes of creation. I know these are really bad photographs and I apologize, they haven't been adequately published yet, so this is the best I could get. But this is a mountain of creation. This is the sacrifice, I showed you a picture of that earlier, and then finally there is anointing as king. Now, without divulging anything inappropriate, I will merely state that our own temple rituals deal with issues of creation, sacrifice, and ultimately enthronement. Now, unfortunately, the specific functions of temples is not discussed in very much detail in the Book of Mormon, although it is clear that it was a place for gathering, gospel instruction, including creation themes, a place for sacrifices and burnt offerings, covenant making, a place to learn to pray in the order of prayer, a place where God could manifest himself, a place where kings could address their people, and a place for kings to accede to the throne. Now, concerning accession, the terms anoint and consecrate are both used in association with the Book of Mormon rites of accession, although the distinction is not clearly drawn in the text. What is clear, however, is that someone oversaw the enthronement and effectually places the king on the throne. While there are no Maya glyphs that have been translated as anoint or consecrate, there is an expression that is commonly used that suggests a similar, if not identical, concept. This is from the recently discovered Temple 19 at Palenque. And the phrase ukabhi designates a hierarchical relationship between two elites and is used in contexts where one elite individual is overseeing or somehow responsible for the enthronement of the new ruler. For example, on this text we have, this is the ruler here being enthroned. He's being given the white headband of rulership by his high priest, by his cousin actually. And they're both impersonating gods. Now, interestingly, this whole tablet is a very long text, and so a part of the central portion of the text details this ruler's enthronement under the hands or being anointed by his high priest. Now, in this section of the text, and I thought I had the translation there, but it says "Iut ho temol chumlachta haulel." G1, that's the guy we still don't know how to read his name. Ukabhi, under the hands of, under the auspices, the anointing of Yashna Itzamna Uti Tawuchan. And then it came to pass on this date, 5 mol, that G1 acceded to the throne under the auspices, or he was anointed by Yashna Itzamna. So we have this god who's being enthroned by this god. But what's fascinating is it says, it happened on the face of heaven. This is a pre-mortal enthronement of G1. We have a later date where this god it gives a birth date. For years, scholars debated, they're like, well, there must be two guys with the same name, because how could someone be enthroned before they're born? Does that present a problem for us as Latter-day Saints? Not so much. Oh, there it is. And then the fifth of mole happens, G1 is seated in rulership, Yashna Itzamna tends to it. There's a lot of different translation. It's under the hand of, he tends to it, under the auspices of, took place in the face of heaven. Actually, go back here. And so the anointing of a new king among the Maya began with a private ceremony held in the royal palace, attended by priests, scribes, and a few select elites. The public presentation of the new king occurred later at the temple, where he would be displayed in his full royal regalia. Likewise, according to Stephen D. Ricks, Mosiah was first designated king in a private setting, presumably at the royal palace, and then presented to the people in the public gathering at the temple. Now, for the ancient Maya, the right to rule clearly came by descent from the gods, but often these gods were historical ancestors that only became gods after their deaths. This is the this is called Altar Q from Copan. What it depicts is 16 rulers. This is the first ruler, the founder of the dynasty. This is the second ruler. You have four rulers over here, four on the back, four on this side, and then finally the 16th ruler. And so what we're seeing here is Kinichi Achikumo, who's the dynasty founder, passing the torch of rulership to Yashpasa. And they're sitting on their names, by the way, Yashpasa. So that's his name, Yashpasa. Now, clearly, this guy's been dead for hundreds of years. And in fact, he has been apotheosized as the sun god already, and they've got temples built to him celebrating the fact that he's now the sun god. Yet here he is as an active participant handing the rule to the 16th king after him. And so by claiming descent from this deified ancestor, that bolsters his claims. You know, I'm descended from a god, therefore I have authority to rule. And that establishes his legitimacy in the eyes of his people. Well, he's descended from a god, of course he gets to rule. Now, in the Book of Mormon, rulers placed a similar emphasis on tracing their genealogies back to their dynastic founders, often back to members of the original party that left Jerusalem. For example, Lamoni traced his genealogy back to Ishmael. King Amaron traced his genealogy back to Zoram. And among the Nephites, the kingdom had been conferred upon none but those who were descendants of Nephi. Even after the institution of kingship was eliminated, many of the chief judges that sat in rulership were Nephi's descendants. Alma, Helaman, Nephi, for example. Even Nephi, the first king among the people and his dynastic founder, is careful to tell us that he is a son of Lehi, who is a descendant of Joseph, ruler over Egypt. Among the Jaredites, Ether traced his genealogy through nearly 30 predecessors back to Jared, their dynastic founder. What I've got here, this is a king list pot from the Khan kingdom. This is sort of the opposite problem we have with Copan, where we know the name of the polity, but we have no idea where it was. So we've been arguing for years about where this whole city existed. And what's fascinating about it is they had a lot of influence. They and Tikal were sort of the major superpowers constantly battling. And so we find reference to this kingdom all over the Maya area. But what this is just a pure king list. This glyph right here is Chamkawil. It means to grasp Kawil. It's another accession phrase. And you can see it's just repeated over and over. All this is it has the date, and it says it has the date, a person's name, they exceeded. Date, person's name, they exceeded. Date, person's name, they exceeded. And so this is just a king list. Now this calls to mind an ether when they're giving genealogies. Now King Benjamin, ever the egalitarian, doesn't rehearse his own genealogy back to a prominent apotheosized ancestor in an effort to aggrandize himself. Rather, he declared that all his people were descended from the heavenly king, because they had become children of Christ, his sons and his daughters. For behold, this day he hath spiritually begotten you. All of King Benjamin's people were given a divine ancestor at the temple that day, the significance of which I'll return to later. Now, ancient Maya kings had at least two names. They had their youthful or childhood name and a new name received upon accession to the throne. Now, according to Jacob, the Nephite rulers were also called a new name upon accession. He said, the people having loved Nephi exceedingly, wherefore the people were desirous to retain in remembrance his name, and whoso should reign in his stead were called by the people, 2 Nephi, 3 Nephi, and so on, according to the reign of the kings, and thus they were called by the people, let them be of whatever name they would. Now the new names chosen by Maya kings were almost always associated with that of a celestial deity, and it's often one used by a predecessor. And most supreme rulers also prefixed their name with the title Kenich, which means sun god, the name of the sun god. And by naming themselves after gods, they emphasized their divine authority and elevated themselves above everyone else. Now King Benjamin, again, in an effort to distance himself from the pattern of self-aggrandizement and to reinforce the concept of equality among his people, gave all those that entered into the covenant a new name, that of their celestial deity, the name of Christ. Now, which brings us basically to the focus of my paper. As we understand the doctrine, as children of Christ, we are heirs to the kingdom, even joint heirs with Christ. And as heirs, we are entitled to all the Father hath, even thrones in the celestial kingdom. Among the classic Maya, to be a god was to be apotheosized as the sun god and to sit on a throne in the celestial kingdom. This is the most common accession phrase is chumlach, which means to be seated. And every time it's used in the glyphic corpus, it refers to accession to some office. Now, significantly, in the Book of Mormon, when the Book of Mormon uses the phrase sit down, and it uses that phrase 9 times, in each and every instance, it is used in the context of accession to the throne. We are encouraged several times to look forward to the day when we can sit down with Abraham, Isaac, and Jacob, who we know from section 132 have already received their exaltations and who sit upon thrones in glory. Now, as I mentioned earlier, the classic period rulers certainly considered themselves holy, but they never explicitly claimed that they were gods during their lifetime. But after death, they typically resurrect as the maize god and then are apotheosized as the sun god. And these two form a deity complex of a dying and resurrecting god. And it's for obvious reasons, right? Maize, corn, every year it symbolically dies at the harvest, and it is symbolically reborn each year. And the sun, on its daily journey, is a metaphor for dying and resurrecting. Now, perhaps the most well-known example of the resurrection as the maize god comes from Pakal's sarcophagus at the site of Palenque. Now, this scene depicts Pakal's simultaneous descent into the jaws of the underworld. Here's the scary jaws of the underworld. It represents a centipede jaw. And here's Pakal, and he's dressed as the maize god. He's got the accoutrements of the maize god in his hair, on his chest. He's wearing the maize god netted skirt. And so he's simultaneously dying and resurrecting. This is one of the more famous examples of being apotheosized as a sun god. This is Kini Chashkukmo, who I mentioned before at Copan on the altar. He was the dynastic founder. And what we have here is the face of the sun god between two birds. So this is Kinich, and then Kuk, we have a Kuk, the Quetzal bird, and Mo, Macaw. And so we have the sun god emerging from a Quetzal bird and a Macaw, which symbolically says his name, Kinich Yashkukmo. But it's also telling us that he has been apotheosized as the sun god. He's been merged with him. Now, similarly, the Nephites expected to be apotheosized after death, conceptually merging themselves with both the Father and the Son. The Lord himself, in 3 Nephi 28, says, "For this cause ye shall have fullness of joy, and ye shall sit down in the kingdom of my Father. Yea, your joy shall be full, even as the Father hath given me fullness of joy. And ye shall be even as I am, and I am even as the Father, and the Father and I are one." So essentially, we're going to form a deity complex with God the Father and the Son, Jesus Christ. Now, the ancient Maya associated the sky with the glorious celestial realm and frequently depicted deified ancestors looking down from the skyband or heaven as opposed to looking up from the dark underworld. For example, this is Tikal Stela number 31, and the deceased Yashnu Nain is up here. It's really busy, right? It kind of looks like spaghetti. This is kind of a close-up of the monument itself. You see the face here. That's his chin, his mouth, his nose, his eye, his forehead, and his ear, and he's looking straight down. But he has been merged with the sun god, and he's overseeing the accession of his throne of his son, Siachchankawil. And Siachchankawil, this is his face here. His arm is holding aloft the headband of rulership. His other arm is holding a deity image there. This practice of depicting ancestors or gods overseeing the affairs of earth from the heavens actually has its origin in Olmec art, going back, you know, back to Jaredite times, as we would call it. In the Book of Mormon, Ammon explained a similar concept to King Lamoni. He said, "The heavens is a place where God dwells and all his holy angels." And King Lamoni said, "Is it above the earth?" And Ammon said, "Yea, and he looketh down upon the children of men, and he knows all the thoughts and intents of the heart, for by his hand they were all created from the beginning." Now, there's a common misconception that the only afterlife expected by ancient Mesoamericans was the dark, scary underworld, known by such names as Metnal or Xibalba, which means place of fright. This is another vase that's been rolled out. Here we see poor sacrificial victim. He's getting his heart eaten out by this scary god, and there's weird creatures running around. Xibalba was not a fun place to be and not somewhere you would want to spend the afterlife. Now, recent scholarship has shown that there was clearly a belief in a celestial paradise as well, reserved for those who could overcome the gods of the underworld. Now, evidence from the classic period Maya suggests that only those who were kings or other high nobles could look forward to a resurrection and a return to this celestial paradise called Flower Mountain or Flower World. Now, I showed you this before from San Bartolo. This is an early depiction of Flower Mountain. This is a big cave, but it's also representative of a mountain. You see flowers and, you know, birds, animals coming off of it. It was kind of this wonderful, lush paradise. Now, the goal for a king was to be deified as the sun god, but also, to return to this paradisiacal place of creation and origin. And evidence for the belief in Flower Mountain dates back to the middle formative Olmec, around 900 to 400 BC, and continues all the way basically up into present times. In the American Southwest, they still hold this tradition of a flower world. Now, the great Mesoamerican scholar Carl Tauba argues that although the notion of a floral paradise recalls Christian ideals of the original Garden of Eden and the afterlife, the solar component is wholly Mesoamerican. Now, to Latter-day Saints, of course, the solar component of the afterlife likely feels wholly Mormon, as we hope to be among those whose bodies are celestial, whose glory is that of the sun, even the glory of God, the highest of all, whose glory the sun of the firmament is written of as being typical. Now, if only kings could receive the glory of the sun among the ancient Maya, how do we resolve this with the doctrine taught in the Book of Mormon that all may be saved in the kingdom of God through Christ? King Benjamin gives us the answer. The same rituals that were used to deify kings were made available to all the saints. Give everyone a divine ancestry through becoming a spiritually begotten child of Christ. Give them a new name. Rely on the blood sacrifice of their heavenly king. Put them under covenant at the temple and have them arise from the dust and sit down upon thrones as heirs to the celestial kingdom whose glory is that of the sun. Now, in conclusion, accession rituals transformed ancient Mesoamerican heirs into kings. And after death, these kings inherited, in a most literal sense, the celestial paradise of the sun. Likewise, our ancient Book of Mormon forebears and we Latter-day Saints claim a divine birthright and engage in rituals that are designed to make us kings and queens, even heirs to the celestial kingdom. And as Alma so eloquently stated, and then shall the righteous shine forth in the kingdom of God. Thank you. You used the phrase, and it came to pass. Was that your translation, or is it standard in the field? It is standard in the field. It's been standard in the field for about 20 years. For a while, they turned away from it because we Mormons were getting too excited about it. But they've actually reverted back to that translation because it is the best. Do your colleagues know you are LDS? Do they still take your work seriously? Yes, my advisor and all my committee members know I'm LDS. I've never made any secret about it. My advisor has explicitly warned me against making presentations such as this, but he knows I teach at BYU and I'm happy there, so there you go. Are there any initiatory themes in Mesoamerican temples like those in the ancient Near East? One of the problems is we know very little about ancient Mesoamerican temple worship itself. We have thousands of images from Maya pots about palace scenes and virtually nothing about temples other than the what I showed you at San Bartolo. What were the Maya kings anointed with? Don't know. You mentioned G1 has two birthdays, one premortal. When is the other? No, he only has one birthday. He has an accession and then he has an enthronement. And the accession, that they were fairly close together, his accession, and then, you know, a year or two later he was enthroned, but that was in, you know, thousands of years back. What's your view on whether Quetzalcoatl can be identified with Jesus Christ? Quetzalcoatl has absolutely nothing to do whatsoever with Jesus Christ. Brandt has a great article about that. I suggest everybody read it. We need to let it go. If the Nephites were living in Mesoamerica, how come the golden plates were found in North America? In Mormon 6:6, it tells us that all of the plates were buried in the hill Cumorah except these plates, and Moroni needed to get them as far away from there as possible because the Lamanites were killing every Nephite who would not deny the Christ. He had 35 years that he wandered, and that's plenty of time to get up to North America and plenty far away from those who wanted to kill him. Do you have a source discussing the relationship between solar underworld gods, their attributes, rituals, and myths? The standard work is the Ancient Gods of Yucatan, or the Major Gods of Ancient Yucatan by Carl Tauba, my advisor, written in 92. Have I seen Rod Meldrum's DVD? Will I comment? That's my comment. Do you expect a Rosetta Stone equivalent to be found at some point, or would it take a Urim and Thummim to reveal clarity about the Maya language? We've actually deciphered the Maya language. That's not the problem, or the Maya script. There are still millions of Maya living today. It seems that the classic Maya were speaking a primitive form of Chorti that we call classic Choltian. And so we can read about 80-85% of the glyphs. The problem is when they don't give us phonetic complements, we can't figure out what they say.
1: Should I keep going, or just glance at them to pick one?
0: Okay. There's a couple of questions about comparing Egyptian and Mayan stuff. This is one of the things where I think a paradigm shift is necessary. I think we can draw some useful comparisons, but since the vast majority of the Book of Mormon is taking place in the New World, I think we need to let go of trying to force too many Old World interpretations on Book of Mormon civilization, especially when we're talking about, you know, being hundreds of years into the New World. They would have acculturated, they would have become part of the larger culture.
1: Thank you very much.
0: All right, thank you.
2: We'll introduce our speaker, our first speaker of the day. Wade Miller is a professor of geology and paleontology, retired from Brigham Young University. He earned his MS in geology from the University of Arizona and his PhD in paleontology from UC Berkeley. He's taught at BYU, Fullerton, Junior College, Santa Ana College, and numerous other things. You can read the rest of his bio on the website. There he is. So I'm going to turn the time over to Wade Miller.
3: They get to cut the mic off if they don't like what I say to
4: them. Okay, so I've got it here.
2: And that's forward, that's backwards.
3: Well, I'm pleased to be here. In fact, I was able to speak at another fair conference several years ago in a different locality. I guess it was in Murray or near Salt Lake anyway. And as indicated here, the title of my talk is The Presence of Pre-Columbian Horses in America. And in getting into this, I had written about the time that I gave that talk, working on these two books that you see here, One Science and the Book of Mormon and Creation of the Earth for Man. Originally, the publisher wanted to have the part that I was going to have, Science of the Book of Mormon, as part of the creation book, but he said, no, let's make it two different books, which was done. And I guess probably was a good thing. Now, in Science in the Book of Mormon, I talked a little bit about horses and other animals, as you can see there on the title. And then later on, I had been asked, I don't know if I can get this to change, right? Not changing. I'm pointing to you. There. Okay, so I guess I probably can't read the date. I can't see how much you can see on the screen. Mine's fairly small. At any rate, I've been asked to write an article and was helped in this with Matt Roper, who's here, Book of Mormon Central. And in this one, we get into more of just the animals in the Book of Mormon and discuss them at greater length. And then that was, although it says fall of 2017, it didn't come out until the early part of this year when it was actually available. Now, in this question that was asked, and you can see that this is addressed to Fair Mormon, and I think it's a good question, and the answer is reasonable, too. Why don't potential pre-Columbian horse remains in the New World receive greater attention from scientists? And whoever gave the answer gave them, I think it was reasonable. And that is that, as toward the bottom there, it indicates that most scholars continue to believe that horses became extinct at the end of the Pleistocene period. Actually, that should be Pleistocene epoch, which is the same as the Ice Age. They're synonymous terms. But at any rate, in the last several years, I've noted that there's a change. I've worked with fossils now for several decades, back to the 1960s. And I've got a lot of friends that are paleontologists, a number of whom have worked on horses, and more are beginning to realize that, yeah, certainly it's possible that they did survive beyond the Ice Age or the Pleistocene. So it's nice to see a number of them coming around. Want to indicate the geologic time scale here. The one on the, is it your right? Yeah. Is kind of a cartoon, but it does give the various eras and at least some of the periods. The one on the left is a little bit more of a, I guess, accurate in terms of the geology. And even that is not complete. Besides the eras and the periods and the epochs that you see, and you see the Pleistocene is one of those epochs, that there's also a set of things called ages. So it's really a lot more complicated in terms of dividing time geologically, going to about the beginning, and it's felt that the Earth formed about 4.6 billion years ago. If you look closely, you'll see that some of these time divisions are a little bit different on the two scales, and that just shows that we just don't know for sure. And so you'll see slight differences in the amount of time for these different geologic segments of time. Another thing, if you'll notice, that up near the top of epochs, it's in yellow there, that it gives recent on the one that I told you was a little bit more accurate in terms of the scale. But if you look at the one that's more cartoon-like, it says Holocene. Those are synonymous terms. So recent is a formal term, and Holocene represent about the last 10,000 years of geologic history. Some have it maybe the last 11 or 12,000 years even. So there are, again, differences of opinion. And if I can get this working, I want to start out with one scripture here in Ether. This seems to be the first mention of any kind of animals in the Book of Mormon. Of course, we know that the Jaredite record in the Book of Ether goes back much further than does the Nephite record. And here it gives that they've got things they brought over in the barge. When they were preparing those eight barges, they had animals that they were bringing along. None are named here, unfortunately. It indicates flocks. Now, sometimes people refer to flocks as birds, but as Matt Roper says in the Old Testament, that flocks generally did not regard birds. They're talking about animals, maybe sheep or goats. So we've got some animals, probably pretty big animals, that the Jaredites brought over. And I mentioned that in the article that Matt Roper and I did that came out in BYU Studies, more in detail than I'll do here. I'll be giving other information here. Anyway, so they had a lot of beasts and things they took along with them, and obviously food for them. Then if we jump about, 1,500 years or more into the Nephite record, then we start hearing or seeing where there are some specific animals mentioned. And lo and behold, it's talking about cattle, the cow and the ox, and the goat and the wild goat, but also, as underlined, the ass and the horses. Now, both the ass and the horses are native to North America. And in fact, some of the same species that are found in the Old World were here. They originated here. And so from here, and I'll explain this later, then they migrated into the Old World. So no problem with this in the Jaredite record or the Nephite record. They were here. It's a matter of time that we need to get into, which I will later. Then in Enos, we're talking, two generations later, a grandson of Lehi. And here we get some other mention of horses as well as the goats and wild goats and cattle. So they had these, but they had many other kinds of animals as well. And then going about a few more generations in the Book of Mormon, in fact, we're going to, at this point in time when this was given, I think we're a little less than 100 B.C. So we've jumped in time again. Still they had a mention, or they mentioned having horses there. And in this case, it was, as you remember, Ammon, one of the sons of Mosiah. was allowing himself to basically be put in servitude by Lamoni, the king of the Nephites and the Lamanites in this area. And so it talks about not only horses but chariots, so we can infer that probably those horses were used to pull chariots, although it doesn't say that quite like that. And I'm having trouble again. Okay, it's not turning. Okay. Are you just watching me when I push, or am I actually controlling anything? Both. Okay. We'll make it through. Okay. So a phylogeny really is the ancestral descendant relationships of a group of organisms. It can be plants or animals. In this case, we're dealing with just one family, the equids, which include the horses and their close relatives. Things like, well, I'll get to those later. What I want you to look at is, if you look down the bottom, and I don't know if you can read it or not from where you are, there's a first horse shown there called Hyracotherium. Okay, that has been thought for many years to be the ancestral horse, and I'll get into a little problem here later with that. But then from that horse, which is in North America again. And so this horse, as you can see from this kind of diagram, phylogeny, showing a bunch of different genera of horses that developed through time as they changed to meet changing environmental conditions. So we're dealing with a tiny little animal to begin with, no more than about a foot tall at the shoulders, who was a forest dweller living, feeding on leaves and things, until we get into later forms that were feeding on grasses and, of course, had to adapt to do that. If you look toward the top, it has Equus. That is the only living genus of horse now. But if you look at it, and unfortunately I can't get the pointer to work here, but notice the shaded area where it says Equus. Kind of a, I don't know what color I'd call that, but at any rate, it's that shaded area, but it doesn't go up to the top in North America. If you look at the top, it says North America. The whole, or the major history of the horse is here in this continent, as shown here. One more point that I want to make on this is the fact that we get back into these early horses during the Eocene times. So we're dealing with 45, 50 million years ago or so. At any rate, along with students at BYU, we collected some of these primitive horses in both the Uinta Basin and also in Wyoming. And then as we go up in time, more of my study had been done in some of the later horses. We get in, if you could read it there, I'm not sure. Anyhow, we get into the Miocene and Pliocene. Done a lot of work over the years there with the horses, the different genera that are shown here. Then finally, we're just left with one in North America, and in fact, one throughout the world, and that's Equus. And then notice that it just stops there. One thing not showing, you're going to have to follow this because I can't point it out, but see where the time is. That's in millions of years. And the top one that you can see there, I think, says 5 million. Is that correct? Okay. As you dip toward the top, you can't quite see it, but the Pleistocene would be that little square on top. And that would go from about 1.8 or 2 million years ago to about 10,000 years ago. So what this diagram is showing is that Equus in North America just stopped being here, became extinct in America, according to studies that have been made about 10,000 years ago, the close of the Ice Age of the Pleistocene, also in South America. Became extinct there, but where it continued is that it got into Europe, actually Asia first, and Africa and Asia, where they still exist. Now the horse, in fact, the binomial system was done by Carlos Linnaeus, as he called himself even, in the 1700s. And in 1758, he named Equus in this binomial system that he developed, and Equus with a species name Caballus. And if you've ridden horses anywhere, and some of you, I'm sure, own horses or have had, has been Equus caballus. And I'd like to show in the next slide a famous Equus caballus, if I can get it to go. There. Okay. I don't know, some of you are probably too young to remember who Roy Rogers was, but he was kind of a star of Western movies. And his horse was Trigger. And so that's Trigger that I'm riding on as a boy. My parents got to know Roy Rogers and also Dale Evans, who was a co-star in his movies. And some of them were done at Big Bear, and that's where I'm riding a horse here. Okay, Equus caballus. Then if we get into the close relatives of the horse, they too are of the genus Equus. The zebras and the donkeys or asses, as you can see in one corner, plain zebra that's shown there. One interesting form is the lower right-hand corner. It's called a quagga. It's kind of a type of zebra. It was a separate line, separate subspecies, some say species, until the last one died out in 1875. They've tried to backbreed it, by the way, and I think they've been reasonably successful in reconstructing the quagga. Okay, again, it shows some of the living species of Equus shown here, again, from all the continents, of course, except Australia and Antarctica. And they've been reintroduced into Australia, or introduced to Australia. Okay, then modern Equus species. This is called a cladogram, and it just shows shared characteristics of how closely related some of these things are. And if you look in the bottom corner there, like the horse, the asses have been reintroduced to North America. And so an ass is shown there in the bottom corner. I'll show you a living one in the next slide, if I can get it to come on. You're going to have help. Okay, in case you're wondering, the ass is the one on the bottom. And this this is one of the areas that I worked out in Mexico. And what's interesting is that even today, things like mules, and the mule would be an Equus too, a hybrid between the, jackass. On the bottom again. So they've been used, especially in the late 1800s, and especially in North America, where a lot of the fossil collecting was done in Western North America. It was done on horseback and horses or mules pulling wagons. Okay, so this again is in Mexico, where we've been working in a site near there that showed a lot of horses too, by the way, fossils. Okay, this is called a cladogram, and that's why it's called cladistic horse phylogeny, and this has been a more modern way of showing shared characters. I won't go into any details here. But then a problem exists. If you look down at the bottom, there's our friend Hyracotherium, regarded as the first horse or the founder of the equid family, family equidae. But there's been some questions, and where you see Hyracotherium in yellow, and you look off to the left, there's a group showing three genera, and they're called paleotheres. And it's now thought that Hyracotherium, at least by a lot of researchers, is probably the ancestor to these paleotheres, which are known in the old world. And then another form is thought to be the ancestor that would continue in yellow going up to the top there, which is the genus Equus, as I indicated, Equus caballus being the most common species. Okay, well, they had to have an ancestor, that is, these early horses as well as the paleotheres, and they're called condylarths. So these are probably strange names to you. In fact, with students, we've collected in the Uinta Basin some condylarths as well. But these things gave rise not only to the horses through time, but horse relatives. I don't know how familiar you are with the family Equidae, but close relatives of the horse are the rhinoceros and the tapir, plus extinct forms like titanotheres, hyracodonts, calicotheres. A bunch of stuff has become extinct through time, of course. And not only the condylarths are thought to be the ancestral form for the horses and their relatives, but also to the cattle. And in fact, a group called the artiodactyls and other groups of animals, the artiodactyls including the cattle. So these were kind of a founding group, that is the condylarths, through different species, different genera, to a lot of the things we have living today. Okay, again, getting back to Hyracotherium. And I don't know, are you able to read that fairly well from the back? Okay, good. Okay, this is a picture taken in about 1852 of Sir Richard Owen. Now, he was one of the founding fathers of paleontology after Cuvier, who came a little bit earlier. And he was a brilliant anatomist. In fact, he identified things sent up from Australia and New Zealand. So people who wanted to know what fossils were commonly sent them to Sir Richard Owen, who would identify them. And he identified one from New Zealand as a flightless bird, which is amazing considered when he did that and what material he had to work with. Now, he was a gifted anatomist, as indicated here, but he wasn't especially well-liked. In fact, he was kind of cantankerous from things I read about him. You look at his face and you think, well, yeah, that's possible. Anyway, Hierotherium is the beast that he named. He was given some material, actually not that far from London, from some sediments known as the London clay. And so he recognized that it was something new to science. And so he named it Hierotherium. And? Okay, he named it Hierotherium because, oddly, the thing that was closest to it was a thing called the hyrax, which is from Africa and the Middle East. Thing's not very big. Maybe they got up to about, 12, 15 pounds, something like that. But it's not all that much smaller. If you'll look, I can't show that. Wait a minute. That worked that time. If you look at the bottom, I'm trying to use a pointer and I can't. The teeth on the lower left is part of the upper tooth row of hyrax. The one on the right is a sample that was sent to Sir Richard Owen to identify. And so he could see that the teeth were very, very similar. They were hyrax-like, and so he called it Hierotherium, and the name is stuck. It was scientifically and formally named. He gave it as a paper, I think, in the last one in 1839, but it was formally published in 1841. So that's when it was published for Hierotherium. The teeth, if you look more closely, they're kind of like the Greek letter pi, and that's typical of not only the horse, but things like the tapir and the rhinoceros, indicating their relationship, part of the reasons. Okay, I don't know how many of you have heard of Cope and Marsh. I'd like to go into this because it's really an interesting story. These guys got in the headlines of newspapers in America for years. They were starting out as friends. This is back in probably the 1870s, and then became very bitter rivals and enemies of one another. And I could go into a lot of stories here that are very funny, but there's not time. Anyway, in the background, it's showing something I'll show later on, some of the species of horses of equus. Well, the lower right, well, the two guys, I'm going to mention Joseph Leidy. In fact, a book was written about him, The Last Man Who Knew Everything. And it's pretty interesting. I mean, he was really a great scientist, and he studied not only fossil horses, but bacteria. And, I mean, just a wide range of things that he studied, and he did a very good job. He named a lot of different horses, as a matter of fact. Well, then, the ones that came along later after they began their rivalry, Leidy just got out of the business. He said, I'm going back to bacteria and little organisms like that, because he didn't like what was going on. Anyway, so we've got Edward Drinker Cope and Othniel Charles Marsh, that's showing that portly guy in the corner. But he was a great paleontologist, and he was sent material of a very primitive horse. And he named it Eohippus. For the longest time, Eohippus, can I get it here? Next? Maybe I better just say next. A depiction of that is shown. This Eocene horse, in fact, very early Eocene, maybe going back even into the latest Paleocene. And as I indicate, maybe I didn't indicate. Anyway, I'd indicated about collecting some of these in the Uinta Basin, but with students from BYU. But these things have been found, the earliest ones in Wyoming and, surprisingly, Baja California. So some of the oldest ones of this Eohippus, which for a long time was considered to be, in fact still is by some, synonymous with Hierotherium. So if you can think back to that other chart that I showed before, and I won't even try to go back to it, you can look at this as being the ancestor then of our modern group of horses starting out in North America. All right, it says, where horses first appeared on Earth, and I might give credit to Eric Scott, the one that did this, and a couple of other slides, including the last one. He's a fellow paleontologist who's worked a lot with horses and still does. Anyway, if you'll look at that, horses first appear as indicated there in North America, and from there they spread to the rest of the world. Well, how do they get there? If they're in North America, I mean, that's a long swim to get over there to Europe and to Britain, where Hierotherium was found. So something was going on in the past. Most of you, or at least many of you, probably know that the Earth is made up of a series of plates. And so there's, as part of geology, plate tectonics. So all of the continents and all of the ocean basins are resting on a few plates that are making up the surface of the Earth. And they move independently. And this has been well established now for years. And so through time, these have been moving around, and they still are. This can be measured by lasers and satellites and other means to know even how fast they're moving. They're moving at some different rates, some of them moving about as fast as your fingernail grows. Not fast, but over millions of years, big distances are involved. So in the past, if you look at this, it'll take you a minute, I think, to focus on it. The star is showing in an area where, through that area, from what's called North America and Greenland, which is now part of North America, and you get on into Europe, there was a time in which the continents were connected there in the Eocene. We know this because there are so many similar animals and plants that weren't similar before, and later on, as they changed through time, they weren't similar after. But during the Eocene, they were very similar, and that's why Hymerocotherium and Eohippus

He went back and forth, and that's what the other depiction of these animals being restored with a horse being there in the foreground. So this is when the modern horse got into first Siberia and then from there into Europe and in Africa. At that same time, the bison came over, which was not a native of North America, and it came across this Beringia, this land connection, into North America, as did the mammoths, which are elephants, and I'll point that out later. If you look carefully, you can see the bison, the mammoth, bear, and some other things that were dispersing back and forth. Then when the glaciers melted, sea level rose, we have the Bering Strait, then you've got a separation now. Okay, then when horses then got into the old world, they were in time. In fact, I was greatly surprised to see this. As you can read, it says the archaeological evidence indicates 3500 BC. That's a long time ago that horses were thought to have been domesticated. But they're useful animals. Probably they were used first for food, and then later somebody got the bright idea, hey, we could use these to do some work, and I won't have to do as much. Okay, again, the next one. Okay, Botai is thought to be one of the first places, but then almost simultaneously, they've got evidence for domestication of horses all over, as you can see by the stars, and even more places than this. Okay, some of the evidence. If you look at the middle part, there's just a whole collection of bones and teeth of horses there, probably some other stuff mixed in. The upper left-hand corner, one of the evidences is, there's actually evidences for a bit in this horse's mouth. And so the wear patterns are very typical of a bit, and they've got that for more than just this one specimen that helps indicate domestication. They were actually riding them. And then the lower right-hand one, I don't know if you can make that out, but it's kind of a pot partially reassembled. DNA studies show that that held mare's milk, the milk of a female horse. And so all of this has led to the belief of a very early domestication of the horse, certainly in the old world. Okay, and there's the Mongolian. The Mongols are known as great horsemen. He's got a bridle there, if you look closely, but it looks like he doesn't have a saddle. Okay, then we get on more toward modern times. And if you can read this, it should have been a different colored type, I guess. But at any rate, they were reintroduced. And Columbus' second voyage in 1493 was when horses came back for the first time. Then shortly after that, Spaniards kept bringing them over, mainly on the eastern side, because they had to go all the way around the Cape in South Africa, Cape Horn, to be able to get up to the West Coast. So it was a long time, really, and need to keep this in mind, before horses actually got to the West from where they first were introduced to the East in the Americas. So, another chart yet. Again, showing a more conventional type of phylogeny of the horse. It shows the earlier ones down there, actually showing Hyracotherium there. Probably can't read it. But what's depicted in this one is that the early horses were mainly browsers feeding on leaves, but in the Miocene, grasslands became established in the world in temperate areas, and horses that lived in that area began modifying to be able to feed on the grasses, and so they developed a different tooth. The horse is interesting in that it shows a complete transition all the way from these early browsing forms into the grazing forms to Equus caballus that we have today. I wish I had a pointer to show this one time I really need it. If you look at the top where it shows the modern horse there on top, Equus, and if you follow that down, that line, there's one, if you jump to the left, and it's called Dinohippus. If you follow that out, you see the two of them overlap a little bit, that they seem to have coexisted for a little bit. And this is at about, around 5 million, 4.5 to 5 million years ago. Well, I've done a lot of study in Mexico in this area with this horse called Dinohippus. We've got one that we can't tell if it's Dinohippus or Equus. And so it's felt not only by us but other researchers that this was the ancestor, the genus ancestor of Equus. And it seems like this happened in Mexico, that is in North America. At least that's where we have the first evidence. And the next slide, if I can get it, shows some of us working.
my friend,

0: And colleague has been for a number of years, Oscar Carranza, who's standing in the furthest by the open door. I'm leaning against the van there eating lunch. We're all eating lunch. And then Oscar's helper there leaning over the fire is Gerardo. And then the one sitting there is Bart Kowalis, Dr. Bart Kowalis, who's at BYU. And we worked a lot together down there. Now, he's not a paleontologist, but what he has done as a geologist is specialize somewhat in radioactive dating, radiometric dating. And so through fission tract dating and potassium argon dating, he's helped in sending off to labs that we've gotten dating of this horse, like I said, that's intermediate between Deinohippus and the modern horse Equus. And this is Occidentalis, the western horse. In fact, Occidentalis means western. This is the one that's the primary one at Rancho La Brea that I want to get to. So that's just a depiction of what this wild horse was like before we get to Equus caballus. Okay, and I need to give credit at least to that diagram in the upper left, that map of my friend Eric Scott. Now, if you look, and you probably can't read it, but all those yellow markings are areas in which Pleistocene horses have been found. That's in western North America, actually Southern California. If you look at the very bottom, I don't know that you can read it, and I can't point it out, but about the bottom, not quite center, but the bottom one that's yellow is called Costal Pit, the same number that you see on top. Well, that was a new fossil site back when, and I was the one that helped develop that. I had a little bit of help with students. In fact, neighbors, some of the little kids would come around and want to help, and so they did. Anyway, so all these down at the bottom, and I can't point out Costal Pit is on there, but it doesn't show that. That map at the bottom is actually from my book, which came from my doctoral dissertation, shown on the right. And most of those sites show horses. And in fact, Costal Pit, where I did much of my dissertation work, my research for it, I identified 24 different horses there. I mean, same Equus, probably Equus occidentalis species, but 24 individuals. So there's a lot of horses there, a lot of horses in Southern California. Okay, then getting back to Mexico, where I've been doing collecting recently, and while a lot of different kinds of animals have been found, the most abundant one that we found at various sites has been the horse. And one inside, though, that one on the bottom left there, we found seven mammoth tusks there in that trench. Okay, then another place in Mexico that we worked a few years ago was in Durango, state of Durango. What you see there is a horse jaw, but if you look closely, there are other bones there. In fact, it's like jackstraws or interdigitation of a lot of different fossil bones. They collected in a stream, at a point bar in a stream where the stream slowed down, bones and things were carried down, just settled out there, then got covered as the stream deposited more sand. Well, time went by, and stream changed its course, and then came back to this area and exposed it. And we just actually took and made plaster jackets. We'd trench around. I don't know if you know what I mean by a plaster jacket, but you're familiar with that, with, you know, if you had a broken arm or broken leg or something. So we use the same kind of plaster, but we dig a trench all around a bunch of these bones and then put burlap down soaked in plaster. And then as it dried, then we would dig it up and then bring it back to the museum. Okay, this from that site that you just saw, in fact, up in the upper left on the table there, is one of the jaws of that same horse and the skull and a number of other bones. Those bones are all from the one horse that you saw on the last slide, same individual. Other work in Mexico, the lower left shows the atlas, or the first cervical or neck vertebrae of a horse. And again, we found a lot of different kinds of animals there in these badlands there in Mexico. But mostly it's been horse, second would be mammoth or elephant. Just briefly, these are just some of the names that have been given. Most of these are actually Pleistocene, though it says Pliocene, Pleistocene. And that isn't even all of them. There have been over 50 names of species of Pleistocene horse. And I thought when I was working on my dissertation, I thought that can't be right. And it's true. In fact, you have to look carefully on there, but you'll see several different names under one date. Those are just synonyms, horses that are thought to be just the same species. Then I thought, well, it probably in reality isn't more than about 7 or 8 valid species of Pleistocene horse. Now with DNA studies, that's been knocked down to maybe no more than 3 or 4 different species of horse. So working with that now. Again, I need to change. Oops. Okay, about the mammoth too. So the horse and the mammoth. Now recall from the book of the Jaredite record that it talks about elephants, and elephants and mammoths are the same. And in fact, early paleontologists always called what's now called a mammoth an elephant, and even today a lot of them are called elephants. In fact, there's a closer relationship to the mammoth here in America and the Indian or Asian elephant than there is between the Asian and the African elephant, and yet we call them both elephants. I'll give you a minute to read this. Craig Downer is an interesting guy. I don't really know him personally. I'm pretty sure he's not LDS. But he's a wildlife biologist who's made it a life study for horses and their close relative, the tapir in South America, but mostly horses. And while he's done mainly the modern horse, he's done got into the history a little bit too. So he's had degrees from credited universities, including the University of California. And so I think the guy knows what he's talking about. Now this comes, I don't know if you know Daniel Johnson, I don't know, maybe he's even here, but he wrote an article in BYU Studies as well, and that's taken from that, so I've lifted it. And I agree with him. There may have been small pockets of horses that continue to survive here in North America and even South America. Okay, some other evidences then that the horse may have lingered on in North America beyond the Pleistocene of this 10,000-year barrier that had been set up. Okay, not only the Dakota Lakota peoples, but other Indian peoples or Native Americans also have a similar history in the verbal or the oral history of their groups, that the horses were there even before they were reintroduced. And then recovery of mammoth, again, elephant and horse DNA suggests that they lived on longer. So now getting into more scientific work on this, more and more paleontologists are agreeing that, yeah, this 10,000-year limit at the end of the Ice Age for some of these animals like the horse and the mammoth in North America may not be valid. They may truly have continued on longer. There's diagrams from the same article that I showed in the last slide. If you look carefully, it shows an outline of a mammoth, which is an elephant, and the horse there at about 7,500 years. Well, that's appreciably past the 10,000-year mark. Then this is done by Downer. In fact, these are a bunch of dates here. I don't have time for you to look at all of them, but some of them are even down to 600 years before the present for evidence for horses. Some of this was actually compiled, I think, by Stephen Jones, who was at BYU, that Craig Downer had corresponded with. Okay. Okay, and then another one that's kind of surprising. Carlsbad, California is indicated here. They found that skeleton of a horse, also most of a skeleton of an ass, the two of them close together there in Carlsbad. And according to the researchers there, Mojado, an archaeologist, he feels that these animals existed here near Carlsbad a number of years, 50 years here, before they actually got into Western North America, the ones reintroduced by the Spanish. Okay, so talking about animals living on past the time they were thought to be extinct. The ginkgo tree here, in fact, there's some on the BYU campus and around Provo. The leaves of the ginkgo, and it's a deciduous tree that turns color in fall, as indicated here, but it shows in the bottom central fossil leaf of a ginkgo. The ginkgo tree was thought to be extinct many millions of years ago until they found them still living in remote areas of China, then since they've been reintroduced to America and other places. Even more startling, and you may have heard of this, is a coelacanth. The coelacanth is the fish that is thought to be a type of lungfish, really, that's thought to have been extinct over 65 million years. So think about that, 65 million years, they thought this thing didn't exist anymore. Then in 1938, they dredged one up off the Comoros Islands by Madagascar, found out they're still living. Since then, they've gone down and taken video. I've seen video of these things swimming around. Then even later on, well, actually it was a professor at UCLA, as I recall, was in Indonesia, and he saw one in a fish market there. And lo and behold, they exist off the seas of Indonesia as well. Now, this isn't a little guppy-sized fish here. This thing could weigh up to 200 pounds. So we're talking about, you know, a substantial size. And you can see by comparing that it's very close to the fossil form, so they didn't change much over 65 million years plus. The okapi, which was known as a fossil before, is known that was still living, found in the 1800s in the Congo area. Now, they don't have to still be living in an area, but a lot of times the range of fossil animals went on for hundreds, thousands, even millions of years, as shown here, and found out they lived on far longer, maybe became extinct later. In fact, most things did. The last few minutes that I have here, I want to point this out that you probably can't read it. I better get it by the mic. The bottom form is one of the areas that we collected in Mexico. We had a lot of mammoth. It had a date sent out to the University of Arizona AMS Carbon 14 lab. And they gave a date there of 49,900 years. In other words, they couldn't date it any older than that. That individuals we had there were just simply older. But the thing that just surprised, even shocked me, is the top date of a horse based on a horse. Come on. Sorry, thought I had it turned on. And if you can read the date, it's 2,540 years. That's in Book of Mormon time. And I was just totally shocked. Anyhow, as I thought about, well, we need to go down and do some more substantiating of this. And Kirk Magleby of Book of Mormon Central, along with Matt Roper, I think they're both here. I know Matt is for sure. Thought, well, let's go down there and look at it. And they helped subsidize another trip for me to take down there. I'm still having troubles. Okay, there's Kirk standing to the left, and Matt, and also Daniel Smith, who works for Book of Mormon Central, and then some of the people that I'm working with down below. And this is where I found a horse skull that dated, that gave it 2,540 years. We found a number of other horse bones, and as serendipity would have it, when Kurt and Matt and Daniel were there, we found another horse skull in the same area where we're digging now that we excavated when they were there, plus other teeth and some bones of some other animals as well. So sent that material off to get dated. And again, I just don't know if you can read it from where you sit, but I'll have to point it out. And this is where problems started arising. The top and the bottom dates are, one was, I think, 183 and 216 or something like that. I can hardly read it, too. That was based on carbon-14 date in that area that was run at the same time. It had running done of the dating for the horses. And so there's such a wide disparity, something's got to be wrong. At first I thought, well, the carbon dates, the carbon fragment dates are probably accurate, the ones based on other material, probably not. But the more I checked into it, the more I'm not sure. So there are more dates that I'm having run now to be substantiated, and decided to go to another university, University of Georgia in this case, to have one of the samples run there rather than having them all run the same place. So this is kind of up in the air now, but there's certainly the possibility shown here. But there's just, as you can see before, a lot of indication that horses probably did live on much longer. Don't have time to go into this, but the carbon-14 dating has to do with carbon-14 that forms in our atmosphere, forms, it combines with oxygen, forms CO2 taken in by plants. Animals eat plants. They take in this carbon-14 along with stable isotopes of carbon, which can be dated by comparing them or even by the, well, I won't get into the details of the dating, but anyway, it's not enough time. So I just want to briefly mention about the elephants, again mentioned here in the Book of Ether, as shown there, mammoths and elephants are the same kind of animal. Don't see them in the Nephite record, but apparently they did actually become extinct between the time of the Jaredites and the Nephites. Come on. Okay, this is showing the woolly mammoth. Most people think of the mammoth, the woolly mammoth, but actually the one mainly here and the ones we were finding in Mexico are the Colombian mammoth, which the other ones are, the three. Again, we get into the dating of some of this stuff. they found out that they lasted a lot longer. A lot of DNA, as well as other kinds of studies in carbon-14, I'll hurry through this, show that these things were living at a carbon-14 date of 3,685 years. That's about 1,600 and some years B.C., again, during Jaredite time. And scientists pretty much accept this, so they did exist. Now, while this is around Alaska and this area up there, the same thing could be happened. Isolated populations probably lived down further south. And this is just showing some ages here again, showing the mammoth or elephant living far past 10,000 years. I helped reopen the Rancho La Brea asphalt pits in 1969. And again, one of the more common fossils here, even though it shows a mammoth here, are the horses. And I worked with a lot of the horses from Rancho La Brea. Now, the work that I'm doing now is being done mainly in Coahuila and the city of Saltillo, and that's their major museum, which is a huge museum. It's really a great modern museum that I've been working with. These are the people, at least the core people that I've been working with. And the lady there in the middle is Rosario Gomez. She's the head of paleontology for the state of Coahuila. So all of us work together. I'll be going down there again in September to do some more work. Now, in closing, one of the things I often ask, I know somebody's asked that in one of the questions, is how do you know where to look for fossils? Well, the next slide should explain that. Okay. But basically, it's in areas like that, though, whether or not the rainbow's shining on. Thank you. I'm just going to go out the door there, and I'll be at a table so I can answer ones I don't have time to answer here. I would like to thank Lena Rogers, who's here in the audience. She helped put this PowerPoint presentation together with me. So thank you, Lena. Stand up. Thank you. Okay. In the Rockies, the Lewis and Clark Expedition came across a tribe of Indians that were expert riders of horses and had very large herds. Has anyone looked if this may have been a pocket or pre-Columbian horses? What is going on now is, I think, with DNA studies, if they did exist here, like some of these Indian groups believe, again, it would be in the same species and they could interbreed. And I think some DNA studies are being done now to see if something can be done here to determine that. I don't know to give you an exact answer, though. What is your opinion of where the Book of Mormon took place? My opinion is, and I put it in that Science in the Book of Mormon, that I do think it's in Mesoamerica. There's so much evidence. I know there's arguments for other places, and I'd be glad to go into why I think, which other people have done. In fact, some of the people here. So I would say my opinion is, along with a lot of others, probably Mesoamerica. That's too big. What are modern names for Kurlums and Kumums? Well, I mentioned that in my book, because I definitely think that one or the other, the Kurlum or Kumum, is probably a type of mastodon or mammoth. Probably a mastodon because that's different than the mammoth because they did indicate elephants. A Kumum, probably in my opinion, they could be either one, is one of the llamas, which are here we call camels, but some of those got to be about 7 feet tall at the shoulder. Certainly capable of beasts of burdens like their smaller relatives, the llamas and the alpacas, and probably could easily be trained too, if that's the case. Do you think the sad-faced horse of Mexico and Central America has always been there? And is this a remnant of ancient horses? You'll have to ask me when I get off the table because I'm not quite sure on that. What reason do mainstream geologists give for so-called rapid extinction of the horse in America? And that is a good question. I didn't have time to get into it, but there's such a thing as C3 and C4 grasses and vegetation. And some of the C3 grasses were being replaced by C4 grasses. And so in feeding, they were getting the bulk, but not the nutrition. So that would weaken them, and plus other animals too that were feeding on them. And that's thought to be one possibility. And once you get a population down where they don't have enough for, you know, a lot of breeding, then they fall prey to, you know, predators and a lot of things, disease. Okay, is that the time? Okay. Yeah.
1: This is our gift.
0: Well, thank you.
1: You didn't expect the bookstore, and thank you very much.
0: Okay, thank you very much. Appreciate it. Thank you.
2: This is Fair Examination on the Mormon Faircast. Fair Examination takes a close look at interesting and sometimes difficult issues facing the Church of Jesus Christ of Latter-day Saints and its members. In this episode, we will hear from Stephen Wilson, a member of the church living in the San Francisco Bay Area. 20 years ago, Stephen Wilson was introduced to the church by a recently returned missionary he met in a gay bar. The two eventually moved in together, and during the next 7 years, Stephen developed addictions, contracted AIDS, and became severely depressed. As Stephen's condition worsened and he began to feel that he was going to die, he turned to an in-depth investigation of the church. This is his story about how he joined the church and eventually became an ordinance worker at the Oakland Temple. He is now happy and no longer experiences temptations with same-gender attraction. He was baptized by the same returned missionary that first introduced him to the church and with whom he has lived for the past 20 years. During the past 13 years of active church membership, the two men have maintained a close bond of love, friendship, and brotherhood within the gospel. He attributes his success in overcoming same-gender attraction and his addictions to the church's 12-step addiction recovery program and to the atonement of Jesus Christ. He shares his thoughts on gay marriage, President Packer's October 2010 conference talk, and his strong testimony of the Church of Jesus Christ of Latter-day Saints. Welcome to Fair Examination.
3: Thank you very much.
2: Why don't you begin by telling us a little bit about your history and your background?
3: Well, I reside in Northern California in the East Bay. I've been a church member about 13 years, and I'm currently a Elders Quorum Secretary.
2: All right, and we've invited you on the program today because in the past you have experienced same-sex attraction and later joined the church. Is that right?
3: Yes, sir.
2: Let's talk about when you first started to recognize that you were experiencing same-sex attraction. How old were you?
3: I'd say I was about 8 years old. I noticed I was kind of more attracted toward the young boys that I hung around with in my neighborhood than the young ladies, young women.
2: Did you put a label on it by that time? Did you say, oh my gosh, I'm gay when you're 8 years old? Or at what point did you recognize that people had a word for that?
3: Probably not until I got to my teenage years. I was 8 when I was in the early 70s. Being gay or being out there wasn't really a thing. It was still kind of, quote unquote, in the closet. So I really didn't feel no need or felt pressured or felt any type of negative stereotype from the feelings I had towards men. To label it, per se.
2: Did you also date women as you were growing up?
3: Oh, yeah. I had various girlfriends throughout high school and college.
2: How was that for you? Did that seem awkward or unnatural to you to be dating women, or were you comfortable with that?
3: I was pretty comfortable, but even though some of the young ladies I dated were very, I guess you could say, pushy towards wanting to have sex, up at that point, I was still a virgin, and even though my father always said, you know, we should save ourselves some marriage, and so I was extremely shy with my sexuality with women.
2: Okay.
3: More so, with men, I wasn't, I guess.
2: Really? And so are you saying that your first sexual experiences then were with men?
3: Yes.
2: Did you also have sexual experiences with women?
3: Yes.
2: So at what point did you said that sometime in your teen years you began to, recognize that the feelings you experienced are, you know, what people call gay or homosexual. How old were you?
3: Around 16.
2: Did you start exploring that by that time with men?
3: No, I pretty much just kept it to myself. Not till basically till I got to college did I really start to act out on my sexuality with men.
2: At what point did you come out? How old were you?
3: I think I was 18 when I came to my father, wanted to get my ear pierced. And I can't recite what he said because he was very rude and vulgar, but he wasn't happy at that time. He was worried that I'd be gay, and he was drunk, and I mean, he was an alcoholic most of my life, but thank God he's changed and I have my father back. But growing up, from early childhood through teen years to my early 20s, it was pretty hellish. Yeah, he wasn't a happy camper when I came out. my mother had a little bit more sympathy and empathy, but I can tell she wasn't pleased, but she still supported me in her own ways.
4: So are you saying that that's how you came out to your father, was telling him you wanted to get your ears pierced, or did it kind of evolve from there?
3: Well, at that point, it was only my one ear, my left ear. And then from there, yeah, he pretty much put it together that I wasn't bringing, well, both my parents did, wasn't bringing girlfriends over anymore since high school, and most of my friends I brought over were, as my father said, effeminate. Most of the time they weren't, just in his head, but half the time the men I brought over, more than half, weren't even gay. They were just friends, but he always thought they were gay.
4: So at what point did you openly acknowledge to your parents, yes, I'm gay?
3: I'd probably say when I was 20, 21, when I could start going to the bars, gay bars.
4: Okay, and by that time, I guess you had been in a number of relationships with men.
3: Not a number. I'd probably, let's see, only one at that point.
4: Now, am I right? Did you say that by the time you were 18, you started a relationship with a man?
3: Yes.
4: And so you continued that same relationship with that same man up until the time that you actually were clear with your parents that you were engaged in a homosexual lifestyle?
3: Well, that was the relationship that brought it to their forefront, yes.
4: Okay. So why don't we talk about that? Why didn't you tell your parents sooner?
3: Well, basically living in a house where one adult is an alcoholic, the communication's not the best. Don't take me wrong, my parents love me, and I love my parents very much, but communication wasn't the best. We didn't express ourselves very well. Usually sometimes it's through yelling or just wait till the something that didn't even relate to something to blow up. I mean, the communication skills were lacking severely. And I didn't have the open relationship now that I have with my parents. I couldn't call them as my friends as I do now. I mean, I love my parents dearly. I even love them even more now, and because I can call them my friends. I can talk about anything now.
4: Now, at some point, you met a member of the church.
3: Mm-hmm.
4: What familiarity did you have with the Mormon church before that time?
3: Looking back on it, the night I met Kenneth, I told him I didn't know anything about Mormons, but on a more reflective nature, they've always been in my life, but I never knew they were Latter-day Saints. One of my best friends in elementary school was LDS. I didn't know that. He didn't share his faith. Where I worked, when I got out of high school, the neighbor in the warehouse was LDS. He was part of the stake that I'm in now, way back then. I didn't know. But I've always been surrounded by these wonderful people. I just didn't know.
4: Okay, and so how did you meet Kenneth?
3: At a gay bar through a mutual friend. I was there with a mutual friend I knew since elementary school, and he was there with a mutual friend named Sam. Sam and Robert were talking, and Kenneth came over, took a beer out of my hand, went out to the dance floor, we danced, and went out to his car, and basically he bore his testimony. Say he just got back from serving an honorable mission in Puerto Rico, and bore his testimony about the Book of Mormon, Joseph Smith, the golden plates, and I'm all, Joseph who, golden what? I didn't know any of that was associated with the Mormon, even though there were prophets on the earth. I was very naive spiritually. I didn't have any spiritual upbringing really growing up before I moved from where I am now. Me and my older brothers went to a Southern Baptist church. I remember when I was off and on spotty for maybe 7 to 8, maybe not that long, but it seemed very foreign to me. I didn't understand why I was going to hell all the time when they preached from the pulpit. I just didn't get it. It didn't resonate with me. It seemed very foreign.
4: And so was Kenneth an active member of the church at that time?
3: No, he was not active. He just kind of just quietly stepped back.
4: Well, that's fascinating to me. You met Kenneth in a gay bar, and mm-hmm. you go out to the car, and he begins bearing his testimony to you. How did that come about?
3: Well, we're talking about each other. It's like, what do you do? What do you, you know, where have you been? Basically, when you meet somebody, you ask questions. You know, what do you do for a living? What have you worked for? Did you go to college? What's your family do? All these questions to find out who this person is you just met. And that's what he did, is start sharing his life. I think he was home maybe 6 to 8 months, maybe a little longer from his mission. And he needed to find out what this gay lifestyle was all about for himself. And he just happened to be Mormon. And he actually had a Book of Mormon in his car. And he showed it to me, and I just looked at it, and really didn't look at it per se. I just looked at the cover and sat it back down. But the next day, he came over and he showed me the first couple pages, the testimonies of the witnesses. And I was completely blown away by the angel Moroni. I had no idea that angels existed, and they still exist, and all this took place with the prophet Joseph Smith.
4: Wow, so he sort of gave you the first few missionary discussions in your first few meetings with him.
3: Yeah, in a nutshell.
4: Okay, and so how did you receive that?
3: Back then, I was just astonished. Like I said, I didn't know all those things existed. And I just kind of took it in stride. I was very interested, but I just kind of pushed it on the back burner. I was just more interested in Kenneth at this point than anything religious. Like I said, I didn't have any type of religious upbringing at all.
4: Well, so from your perspective, what was Kenneth's, I guess, purpose in sharing all of this with you? Was he hoping that you were going to join the church?
3: Interesting. No, actually, that night we talked about, he actually said more than likely, well, he said he's going to go back to the church. And I had actually said that night, I'm not looking to be in a relationship. So we exchanged numbers, went back in, danced, and the following day we got together, and basically ever since then, we haven't been apart.
4: So how long did it take between the time you first met in that bar to the time that you started a relationship?
3: I think maybe 2 or 3 days later.
4: And so did you move in together 2 or 3 days later?
3: Oh, my goodness, no. He didn't move in until years later, 6 or 7 years later.
4: Oh, I see. So when I say relationship, I guess you're thinking, I guess you were dating within 2 or 3 days.
3: Yes.
4: Okay.
3: That's, yeah. But also what was interesting about Kenneth, there's something that I sense familiar. There's something about him I was extremely attracted to. I always said there's a light about you. I didn't understand it back then and what associated with our church. But there's just such pure goodness, I always said. There's something I'm attracted to, not sexually, just something. I don't know, I always use the word innate, but that's not, I don't know, but that's what it felt like. I was just, something's drawn me to him. And vice versa, he felt the same thing. It's like, I realize now I'm recognizing an old brother. Basically, that's what it was, but I didn't have the words or the terms or the knowledge back then of what I was doing.
4: I guess at some point you met Kenneth's family.
3: 7 years later.
4: 7 years later. So, you know, you'd already, been involved in this relationship for a long time.
3: Yes.
4: I guess, did Kenneth's parents know that he was involved in a homosexual relationship?
3: Well, his parents did. He's the oldest of numerous siblings. And he talked more to his mother than his father. And they just thought it was going to be a phase. I come to close to dying numerous times, and this is going to be a third time close to dying. And that's why I started to get to join the church, because I didn't know this time if I was going to bounce back or not. And I started to ask Kenneth about his faith. I knew he was an elder in the church, and he held the priesthood, but I still didn't understand what all those terms meant. I knew he was a priest, and he had priesthood blessings, but I still didn't know he had to be worthy, had to do certain things to be worthy, etc.
4: And so by this time, you've been considering yourself a couple.
3: Oh, yes.
4: And so this is, did you say 6 years or so after you first met?
3: Meeting his parents?
4: Well, I guess we're talking at this point about, you know, where
3: getting more involved in the church?
4: Yeah, where you start asking him about giving blessings and that type of thing. At what point did that come about?
3: Actually, I take that back as more like 6 years, because it took me about 6.5 years to join the church, to work through all my addictions and get my life in order and all my life stuff that was on my plate. When I started getting ill and realized. And I've been to a couple church functions prior to that. It's all at once, too. I mean, his mother, she still does this, put our names on the prayer roll. She's been doing this for 13-plus years now, which just blows me away. His mother is such a sweet angel. And she was doing this even before I even met them, just so we have spiritual guidance, all the help we can get.
4: So she knew about you, I guess, long before she met you.
3: Oh, yeah, she knew of me, yes.
4: Okay.
3: Both his parents pleaded, I don't know if the word pleaded, but requested that he'd leave me, and I was getting sick, and basically Kenneth had a heart-to-heart with his mom and said, I'm not going to leave him, not now, especially as sick as he is.
4: Okay, now, you mentioned how you almost died, did you say three times?
3: Yes.
4: Tell me about the first time. What was the situation there?
3: Just went in to have surgery similar to a hernia, and I'm hypersensitive to medication, so I basically didn't wake up in the recovery room. I went into a coma for about 12 hours, and I heard everything they said, and so it's pretty amazing. So if you know anybody that's in a coma, talk to them because they will hear everything. They will probably not respond, but they will hear.
4: Did that have any impact on you from a spiritual standpoint?
3: Well, as I look back at it, I recognize it, but I didn't recognize it as spiritual per se, because I got out of the hospital pretty quick, and I didn't know that family and friends were praying for me. I didn't understand the power of prayer then. And the second time when I came close to death, I had the same surgery, but this time my parents had to rush me back to the hospital because I had a blood clot in my lung, and I wasn't breathing that good. I got out of the hospital earlier than anticipated, came home, answered the phone, and it was my aunt in Texas. She's calling to tell my parents that previous night they had at the church a big prayer circle for me, a big prayer meeting and all this. And when I answered the phone, she just screamed because she recognized it was me. She started crying. I said, some crazy lady's on the phone crying. I don't know who it is. Gave it to my father and then found out later that it's the prayer circle. And I still, back then, I didn't understand the power of prayer. But also since then, and one of my doctors suggests to help with my pain, I meditate, which is wonderful. I meditate at least two or three times a day if I can, at least once at night. I do like a meditative review throughout the day of how I could be more like Jesus Christ or apply Jesus Christ's gospel teaching to become more like him throughout my life. And I look back in my life, in those life, what I call life reviews at times, and I could see where the hand of God was in my life, but I was so spiritually dead or not even in tuned. I mean, I didn't even know what the Holy Ghost was or works in the fashion that he does. Yeah, I was spiritually dead, so I had no idea that God was working his miracles in my life many, many, many times before I came into his church.
4: So you said then there was a third time that you almost died. Can you tell me about that?
3: Yeah, that's when after I had the two previous surgeries, I also, from the coma, I had seizures. And I just had a real bad seizure, and it didn't look good. And I was here at the house, and I was very, very weak, very tired. Also had full-blown AIDS at that point. I was down to 128 pounds. I'm 5'10". And basically, I didn't know what side of the veil I was going to wake up on when I fell asleep that night. And basically, when I woke up the next day, I realized I need to get my life in order just in case something does take place. And that's when I started asking Ken for priesthood blessings, more about his church, the peace that he has. And he said he wasn't worthy enough to give me priesthood blessings. So we spoke to the stake president at the time and set up an appointment, and he gave me my first priesthood blessing.
4: Had Kenneth been in touch with the church members up until that point?
3: Yes, this particular stake president. He's been in touch with him, trying to get him back in good graces with the church. Or always, like, kind of reported in. He's a good family friend and all that, and knew of Kenneth's history, his sexual history and all that. So, yeah, he was well aware of Kenneth's history and knew about me. And Kenneth thought I was a good person to help, I guess, kind of introduce the church to me and vice versa.
4: The state president did?
3: Yes.
4: Okay.
3: Yes.
4: Was this in Northern California?
3: Yes. We went to the state center, which is close to our home, which is also our church. And that particular night, well, further, we set up an appointment later that day, that evening we went. He told me the purpose of the priesthood, what priesthood blessings are about, the consecrated oil. Some recipients might hear, feel strange sensations or feel the words. I felt that and more. It was the most beautiful experience I've ever had. Something I'll always cherish. My first priesthood blessing.
4: So what happened then?
3: like I said, he explained the purposes behind the blessing. He anointed and proceeded to give me a blessing. He was the only one there. At that point, he said that my illness, my AIDS, would become manageable. Both Kenneth and I were dumbfounded because at that point it wasn't manageable. People were still pretty much dying. We really didn't have any medications out there. But he said I would recover predicated upon my faith, and I would still have life issues to deal with, but I would continue on only in faith. Well, 6 to 8 months down the road, new AIDS medication came out called protease inhibitors, which basically saved my life and Ken's life and so many millions of others on this planet. So then I realized something's real here. This is pure truth. And also when he anointed me, put his hands on his head, on my head, and pronounced a blessing, it was like a radio signal. I would hear and feel the words 3 to 5 seconds before he'd say them, which I thought was fascinating. And also it was like a weird, warm, like a small electrical buzz from the tips of my toes, from my head, going back and forth through this entire blessing. It's only about 3 to 5 minutes long, but I'll never, ever, ever, ever forget it. It was amazing.
4: Wow, and so up until that point, you weren't aware of anybody who had been diagnosed with AIDS who was being told that they would continue living. Is that correct?
3: Through the priesthood, correct. I mean, I had many friends pass away from AIDS, mainly due from the early 80s from the toxicity from the drugs themselves, or they just refused to take the AIDS medication like I did and Kenneth did because we saw too many of our friends pass away. I prayed about it, and I knew it wasn't time to take the meds.
4: Right, but I guess what I'm getting at is your mission your state president told you that, you know, the AIDS would become manageable, but at that time, that was not something the medical community was telling people. Is that fair to say?
3: Oh, absolutely. And get it straight, the heavens were telling me, it wasn't the state president.
4: Oh, right. When were you diagnosed with AIDS in relation to when that blessing was given?
3: I came down with HIV 3/4 of 94, and 4 years later, I was diagnosed with AIDS. That was around April I received that blessing. And in the same year, I joined the church in July. About September, October, November, around there, new drugs came out.
4: So what did the doctor tell you when he was informing you that you had an HIV diagnosis?
3: I was in a room. Doctor walks in. Never really looked at me, handed me an envelope with my name on the inside. He didn't say anything, kind of just nodded for me to open the envelope. I did, and had my pertinent information there, but this big, bright red letters, HIV positive. While I'm doing this, he's also writing out a script for Valium for 3 months. He said, basically, I don't know how many strains of the virus there is or how strong they are. But if you live longer than 18 months, we'll consider you a long-term survivor. Good luck. And left the room. Didn't wait for me to ask questions. Didn't give me the AIDS 800 number, nothing. Just up and left.
4: Wow. And so how long after that was it that you met the stake president?
3: 4 years later. By that time, I also had full-blown AIDS.
4: How did your family react when they found out you had AIDS?
3: My father said something kind of prophetic. I don't know if he ever wrote it down, but he said when I first told the family when I was in a relationship in my early 20s that I was gay, he goes, I knew you'd come down with AIDS. I said, oh, wow. They're both very sad. They didn't understand it. I remember taking them to see one of my doctors, and they went to as very, very layman's terms as possible, described how the AIDS virus worked, the stages of AIDS, what will happen to me, what to look for AIDS dementia, basically all the health of this disease, and it terrified my parents. And I remember, this wasn't this specific time, but another time my parents were talking, and my father just broke down and goes, Stephen, I don't know how I could do this. He goes, there's no way I could bury one of my sons before I go. He goes, I don't know how I could do this. And we just both cried. I said, I kept on apologizing. But that was also before the time of the new medication, too, so I was going downhill. Another interesting part about this priesthood blessing, I was starting to get the beginnings of AIDS dementia. I also remember my parents seeing the doctor at a different time, and my mom, one of my parents asked, "Is will he ever change?" And the doctor says, "No." Well, part of his blessing and this specific piece of blessing and others, obviously I'm talking to you, I no longer have beginning stages of dementia. I've been healed. I mean, the priesthood is amazing. I would not be here without the priesthood. I testify of that.
4: Did Kenneth at some time also contract AIDS?
3: Yes.
4: When was that?
3: When you contract AIDS, this is when your T cells in your body actually go below a certain number point. That's below 200 T cells. Just because you have the HIV virus does not mean you automatically will be automatically go to that level. Depends how well you take care of yourself, if you're on your meds, etc. Honestly, I think it's maybe 6 to 8 months behind me with AIDS. But I remember I was diagnosed first.
4: Okay. And so when you say you're diagnosed first, diagnosed with HIV, or you were showing that your T cells had dropped to a level where you were being diagnosed with AIDS?
3: Yeah, I mean, I got diagnosed with HIV in 94. 2 weeks later, Kenneth was positive, showed the same results. And we were just HIV positive until 4 years later, for me anyway, until my T cells dropped below 200. I think it was 176 or 178 has been recorded. And by the standards of, I don't know, medical community, that once they're below 200, you're more likely to get opportunistic infections since your T cells are so low. And they realized back then at 200, that's when it starts. So that's when they labeled you with AIDS.
4: How did Kenneth's family react to his AIDS diagnosis?
3: Devastation. It was very, very hard for them. But they're great people, and they've come around tenfold. I mean, they are much better with it and have been much better with it because they have the spiritual background of the atonement and how that specifically works, not just with a life-changing episodes, but how you could have it on a daily basis and the power of the priesthood. And it's just great to realize to have such great faith. Just like any death sentence anybody has, from cancer to anything, the first thing is devastation, unbelievability, anger. You go through the same stages of death. Yeah, it's hellish on them.
4: How soon did you recognize that the way that they were reacting to Kenneth's diagnosis was affected by their faith in the gospel?
3: At that point, I really didn't know them personally. I kind of knew of them. I know it was a big, strong factor. And I didn't understand everything that took place behind or in temple walls. I didn't understand the term of the eternal family. So even though they were saddened that we both might die, but they also had peace in their hearts knowing that through the power of the priesthood and sealing power, they might lose Kenneth for a season, but they're not going to lose him eternally.
4: At what point did you meet Kenneth's parents?
3: Basically when I joined the church. After I got my priesthood blessing from my stake president, at that point, I really started feeling, as I call it, whisperings of the Spirit. Unless you have the gift of the Holy Ghost, you only have little whisperings, or little blurbs or whatever. That's not the right term, but you know what I'm talking about, just little instances of the Holy Ghost. And his mom invited us to a seminary program at Kenneth's old church where his parents go. And I just felt the Spirit so strong. I never felt it, well, not as intense. I felt it when Snake President was getting the blessing, but it was totally different. It's like my chest was getting warm, I was getting flushed, my heart was beating fast, I was tearing up, and I didn't understand any, what is this, what's going on? And all throughout this program, this was happening, I turned to Kenneth and said, "What's going on?" And he goes, "Oh, this is the Holy Ghost. This is how I know the truth that I know, and when I hear and feel truth, that's what's happening, you feel the Holy Ghost." Well, after the program, we went up to his mother and a friend that was there, and I was moved upon the Spirit even before I realized what I was saying out of my mouth says, "I want to be baptized." And everyone around them got real happy, and Kenneth's mom says, "No problem, we can make that happen." And then about 2.5 weeks later, I started taking the missionary lessons.
4: Wow, so let's back up. You received the priesthood blessing from the stake president.
3: That was about April.
4: In April of 1998.
3: Yes.
4: And then it sounds like you were saying that your first experience with Kenneth's parents was going to this fireside or something. Is that right?
3: Well, intermixed before that, we kind of met it on church programs or war dinners and stuff like that. I've been to his parents' house a couple times for Sunday dinners, and I really liked the sense of family. Well, not the sense, it's the true sense of family that they had, the general love they have for each other. Just I was slowly being introduced into their family.
4: So are Kenneth's parents in California?
3: Yes. Everyone was in California at this time.
4: Okay. And so you, by 1998, were starting to get to know the family.
3: Slowly, yes.
4: At what point did you go to this? Was it a fireside? Is that what it was?
3: Yes, at Kenneth's old church.
4: Okay.
3: Where his parents still go in East Bay.
4: When was that?
3: So he got baptized in July, so let's see. Sometime in April, May, June, somewhere around there, because wasn't that soon after that fireside I started the lessons. And I know I have to give, what, 4 or 6 lessons before you get baptized.
4: What year was that?
3: 98.
4: 98. So the fireside was just within a couple of months of the time you received the blessing?
3: Yes.
4: So you basically decided to join the church based upon, I guess, maybe the state president's blessing, and then that feeling you got at that fireside. Is that fair to say?
3: Well, I was reading a lot more of the Doctrine and Covenants, Pearl of Great Price, the meat of the doctrine more so than the Book of Mormon. I was fascinating that Joseph Smith, number one, was a prophet. There are still prophets on the earth. Was getting all this amazing revelation that I had no idea that was available to man in these days. And I was like a sponge. I was just soaking it up. I was just blown away that such pure truth is available out there. And every time I would read something or just question and pray or meditate about it, just the feelings of joy and love and just pure truth that I got, I loved it. I was kind of doing this behind Kenneth's back. I basically gave myself over to Jesus Christ before he reconverted.
4: So
3: I was pushing him along.
4: When did you start doing all this research?
3: When I started to get really sick. That night when I didn't know what side of the veil I was going to wake up upon. Even though I didn't have the priesthood or anything, what needs to take place when you cross through the veil and all that, I just needed to have some type of knowledge to know what goes on, what happens when you die. Because I had no clue, even though I almost died 2 other times prior to that.
4: And Kenneth happened to have, I guess, church material there at your home that you had access to.
3: At this point, he was living with me, yes. So, yeah, he had – actually, I was using his youngest brother's Book of Mormon and Doctrine and Covenants that he took on his mission. No, I mean, not for his mission, for his seminary.
4: And Kenneth didn't know that you were doing all this research.
3: Well, he knew I was reading, but he didn't know I was into depth as much as I was.
4: Wow. And so after that is when you asked for the priesthood blessing?
3: Probably during all of it, it's all kind of lumped together. But yeah, I realized when I was reading the priesthood and when the priesthood got restored to Joseph Smith and the Doctrine and Covenants and the many blessings that they were able to bestow upon the saints, it's like, wow, this is truly amazing. And then after I received my first priesthood blessing, I had no doubt it was real. No doubt. No doubt whatsoever.
4: Later, you went to the fireside. You said, "I want to join this church." You had
3: I want to be baptized.
4: You had the missionary discussions. You know, how were you received by the ward?
3: I had quite a few people there for my baptism. Standing room only, which I thought was funny. It did funny in the way peculiar, not funny, haha. But a lot of them were Kenneth's friends and family because they're grateful because some of the people there knew his history. You know, he came back from an honorable mission and fell away. But then he's coming back to church and bringing a brother. So it's very nice.
4: So is this in Kenneth's parents' ward? Or
3: no, this is at our church where we go now. Same stake, same church. It just blew me away that after, I can't remember if it was after or before, just sometime during the baptism, Kenneth's grandfather at the time spoke up and it was a time to you could bury testimonies and he just welcomed me into Kenneth's family. saying, I'm paraphrasing, I'm the patriarch of this family, and I welcome this young man into our family as one of us, and so should everybody else, and we love and support him. That blew me away. Wasn't expecting that, nor was anyone in the family. But it was very special.
4: So Kenneth, I guess, got rebaptized?
3: No, he never got excommunicated. He just had to set things straight between him and the Lord and the

0: in mind, even though when I say our natural man or carnal mind did not. And they always politely but sternly and sometimes when needed strictly put us back on that course, which I'm so grateful.
1: I guess you're saying that after you were baptized that you slipped up.
0: Oh, yes.
1: Yeah, and so before that, I mean, I guess I'm just trying to imagine how this discussion went down with you and Kenneth that, you know, hey, Kenneth, I want to call the activity off here because I want to join this church. I would expect that that might have been a difficult thing for you and Kenneth both to confront.
0: Well, yeah, we had very, very, very many tearful nights because at that point, that's the only way we knew, quote unquote, how to express our love for each other. But I'm here to testify to any and all out there listening to my voice. That's but what our love's been replaced with, the pure love of Christ, the same love that Jesus Christ had for his disciples. I'm not saying Kenneth and I are Jesus Christ, but I'm saying the same love that he had for his disciples. For any man, woman, or child that's come under Christ, Kenneth and I have that. And it's the sweetest thing I've ever tasted. Even more so than I've been in, as they say, sexual relations with him. There's nothing more intense. I mean, I can't imagine what it's going to be like when I have a family, if and when on this side of the veil. But the love I experienced with him, just in a pure spiritual form, there's nothing higher, nothing purer. And to me, there's nothing more satisfying to obtain in this life.
1: You know, that's inspiring to hear you say that at this point. You can say that in retrospect.
0: Yes.
1: I guess I'm curious to know how it is from, you know, that moment back in 1998, how did you develop the faith to be able to say, this is going to work out and I can become celibate?
0: I hate to use the old cliche, but line upon line, just as Joseph Smith says. Sometimes I had to take faith, sometimes 5 minutes to get through the day. I had, like I said, it took me a long time to join a church, 6 years, 6 months. I had a lot of addictions to go through. My father was an alcoholic, so I have the addiction gene. Basically, before I joined the church, I was trying to kill myself with any and all street drugs. I had no self-love, a lot of self-hate. That's one reason why I was so thin. And just getting my life in order, I just realized that I've witnessed and saw the power of the priesthood, how the atonement works in people's lives, even though I truly don't understand how it completely works. But all I know is when Jesus Christ opens his arms and says, come unto me, you just have to do so. Get on your knees and just be humble. And that was very, very hard for me. Like I said, I was a cocky, arrogant little guy, unfortunately. Thought I had all the answers, and obviously I was severely, severely wrong.
1: You live with Kenneth today, is that right?
0: Yes.
1: Did the both of you continue living together, I guess since you moved in together, was there ever a time when you stopped living in the same place?
0: No. Kenneth moved in, so we got together in 92. I think he didn't move into our maybe 7 or 8 years later, and we've been together ever since in the same house.
1: Was there ever a time when your church leader said, well, you guys, you need to move out. You can't be living together.
0: It was suggested that living together would be very, very difficult and we shouldn't put ourselves through that hell. But we also noticed that we had something special. I know that we can't be exalted on the other side, but our love for each other is so strong and something very unique. I realize now, through hindsight, didn't know it then, maybe it's just, well, I know I relied on my faith. But when you go through trials and tribulations, there's great blessings. I'm not saying that you should want or wish trials or tribulations upon anybody. But like I said, the love we have for each other is one of the greatest blessings I've ever experienced thus far. Except for taking out my endowments or finding out when I had church members actually had temple work done for them. Or family members, I mean. Yeah, it's amazing.
1: Now, you said that you know you realize you can't be exalted. Have you resigned yourself to not being exalted, or are you talking about how you can't be exalted, as a couple with Kenneth?
0: Well, I realized that, nor would I even

0: suggest or even imply that being exalted with Kenneth. I was specifically speaking, being, you know, with a wife. I mean, I read testimony and even recently in general conferences that all the blessings can be predicated upon those living that you don't get in death. I don't know how it's done. I don't know if and when, if I don't get married in this life, how I'll obtain a wife in the afterlife or the eternities. To me, that's not a worry. That's, if it's a blessing predicated to be given, I have that faith that it'll be done. And I'm okay if I don't get married in this life. And, well, I know that's going to happen regardless I'm going to get married in this life or more likely in the next. It all depends. But I'm okay, too, just still being in the celestial kingdom but not having the full increase.
1: Okay. So, in other words, you have not foreclosed the possibility to yourself of marrying a woman in this life or, you know, maybe in the next. I guess you're just putting it in God's hands either way. Is that what I'm hearing?
0: Correct. I mean, in my picture of the blessing and paraphrasing, it's God's will. I'm going to have a family in this life. And basically that's what I've done. I prayed specifically. I said it's everything's in God's time. And if it happens, that's great. If it doesn't, I'm totally okay with that too. Because, I mean, I have so many blessings and miracles I've seen not only in my own life, but my loved ones. And I have no doubt that where I'm going in the next life is strictly beyond what I've experienced here. So I'm all good with everything.
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4: 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As a religion writer and personal essayist, Nyland has been published in Newsweek, The Washington Post, Dialogue, a Journal of Mormon Thought, Segulia, Meridian Magazine, Pathos.com, and BustedHalo.com. She's the author, and soon to be FairLDS.org, right? She's the author of a collection of personal essays, How to Be a 21st Century Pioneer Woman, in 2008. Nyland lives with her husband and three daughters in Salt Lake City. Her presentation is To Do the Business of the Church, a Cooperative Paradigm for Examining Gendered Participation Within Church Organizational Structure. Nyland McBain.
5: Thank you. It is a pleasure to be with you this morning, and I apologize for cutting into your lunch hour. Hopefully everybody here are quick eaters. So, as you just heard from my biography, I have experience both as the founder and editor of a nonprofit that focuses on LDS women's issues and also as a marketer with Bonneville Communications. And today I will be applying that professional lens to examine the way our women are involved in church ecclesiastical functions and also how we talk about that female ecclesiastical involvement to an external media-informed audience. As a marketer, I know how important it is

for what we say we do in regards to our women, what we actually do, and what the Lord says we ideally should do, to be triangulated in harmony with each other. And today I'll explore how we can improve our current practice of that triangulation. As I started my research and was still seeking a solid thesis for my paper, there seemed to be a barrage of articles and blog posts that addressed the gender division of labor in the church. At first, I was delighted by the breadth and volume of these articles coming from a wide range of sources and philosophies, such as By Common Consent, A Well-Behaved Mormon Woman, Times and Seasons. As part of my research, I sent out my own survey as well, asking friends for their own insight into what the gender division of labor means to them personally. What happened was that the more I read, the more I took notes, the more I prayed and studied, the more I realized that my thesis needed to reflect the deeply emotional and sensitive nature of these discussions. Every expression of opinion packs in it feelings rooted in personal experience, in relationships with male leaders and family members, and in one's personal relationship with God. This was the reality which I've understood to be true for many years, but which this initial research offered me unfiltered. I came to rest on a prominent, consistent theme. There is a tremendous amount of pain among our women regarding how they can or cannot contribute to the governance of our ecclesiastical organization, and we need to pay attention to that pain. Listen to these statements, recently gathered across a variety of forums that I came across in my research. Quote, my 12-year-old son gets a priesthood and all of a sudden he's got more power and authority than me. Or another, I truly wish you could feel the pain I feel as a woman in the church. I know my potential and worth, and to have it limited to the role of presiding in all areas discredits me as a daughter of God. Or this one, I feel like if I had been a good Mormon, I wouldn't have gotten a master's degree. I wouldn't be working now, and I wouldn't want to work. I'd want to be a mother and have kids and stay home. And lastly, I have a PhD and I'm a full-time professor at a university. I'm also married with 3 children. The only place in my life where I'm treated like a lesser human being is at church, and I could go on and on. How is this possible? Why is this happening when you walk into Deseret Books and see shelves of books just for women? What's going wrong when we hear our women praised and adored from the pulpit? We have wonderful men in this church who are good husbands, sons, and bishops, and fathers. If we take off the table the possibility of structural change and work from an assumption that gendered segregation is divinely mandated, the burden is then on us as members to figure out what it is that we are doing with our current tools that is not living up to our potential. The pain is real. Acknowledging the confusion and oft-resulting pain of being a woman in the church is not something that is relegated to the extremist academics or feisty feminist bloggers. In 2011, a comprehensive survey of over 3,000 people who have lost their faith in the gospel revealed that 47% of the respondents cited women's issues as a significant reason for their loss of faith. That's half of the people leaving the church. The percentage of women who cited the specific issue was higher at 63%, and 70% of single women who have left the church cited women's issues as the reason. Lest we think that these people who are losing their faith are an aberration or an annoyance on the fringe, in November 2011, Elder Marlon Jensen confirmed that church members are, quote, leaving in droves, and that since Kirtland, the church has not seen the exodus which we are now experiencing. Although Elder Jensen did not himself, it is okay to leave. And at the very least, we should be distraught that this issue even opens the door to the way out. Allow me to tell you a little bit about my own personal history as a further jumping off point for this discussion. I was born and raised in New York City as the only child of an eventually single professional mother. I attended an all-girls school for 12 years, which, ironically, has made me appreciate the importance of gender-segregated experiences and responsibilities as an adult. From the example of my mother and other exceptional women, I gained an intuitive understanding of the gospel as empowerment. It was the means by which energy and productivity blossomed in each one of these influential women. Imagine my surprise then, when I was in the Relief Society presidency of my Yale University student ward, and our greatest challenge was keeping young freshman girls active at church. Who wouldn't want to go to church when you're away from home for the first time and feeling unsure of yourself and out of place? Apparently, plenty of girls. I struggled with finding ways to engage them, to make them feel needed, to give them jobs in our church organization that were more appealing to them at 9 a.m. on a Sunday morning than sleeping off that 3 a.m. dance party. After all, I couldn't call them up and ask them to pass the sacrament.
The relationship of women to the church didn't strike me as a crisis until I moved to San Francisco and served in another Relief Society president there under an amazing mentor. However, immediately after she was released from being the Relief Society president, she and her husband and their three children all had their names removed from the church records, citing her inability to reconcile her role as a woman in the church. Since that experience, traumatic for both me personally and for our ward, I have tried to reflect into what causes pain so deep that a woman will distance herself permanently from her culture, her family, her entire worldview to be free from that pain. It was this experience and several others like it that prompted me to launch the Mormon Women Project, a collection of interviews with LDS women from around the world to exhibit the faith-infused empowerment that my mother and so many of the women I grew up with exemplified to me. The purpose of the Mormon Women Project is to give women models that show us dealing with complex cultural challenges, family structures, professional pursuits with the gospel and their church membership as tools of empowerment, not hindrances. But in addition to my constant effort to publish reaffirming narratives of spiritual empowerment, I have positioned myself as a bridge between various camps of thought, which has made me privy to and sympathetic to this pain that I am describing. In 2011, for instance, I spearheaded a podcast series on Pathios.com called The Roundtable, in which the founders of a wide spectrum of Mormon women's organizations met monthly to share our feelings and experiences about being a woman in the church. I've spoken with these sisters at a variety of conferences as well. The Savior said, "If ye are not one, ye are not mine." Although my own personal struggle regarding the gender division of church governance does not keep me awake at night, this scripture does. Unfortunately, denying this pain or belittling it is all too common an occurrence among both our men and our women. Consider this statement from a man in a metropolitan area bishopric delivered to me in a personal correspondence. "I don't think," he says, quote, "I don't think that ambition or personal growth of a woman in the sphere of church governance has any place in the church, and it is really a disguised form of pride. I am wary of how impassioned female leaders could play a role in that individual's path towards apostasy," close quote. When my 8-year-old daughter asks me why she'll never be able to pass the sacrament, is she being prideful? At work, I make decisions for men and male executives pay me to consult for them on business decisions in which I have expertise, and yet, as a member of my primary presidency, I have to ask my bishop if I can join the junior and senior primary opening exercises. Am I on the path to apostasy because I wonder why this is so? With the broad sweep of the word pride, the bishopric member quoted above instantly devalues the pain in my own daughter's sincere question, or in the requirement that I suspend my work experience when I interact with male leaders at church. Similarly, insensitive statements come from women, too. Consider this statement from a female blogger. "It's been my experience," she says, "in speaking to and reading the thoughts of many progressive Mormon women that they do not have a strong LDS doctrinal understanding of priesthood and womanhood. Faithful, active Mormon women do not oppose the counsel and inspired direction of living prophets." Close quote. This statement leaves absolutely no room for a woman to even wonder why things are the way they are. And it condemns her for opposing the prophet if she does. Are we really going to let wondering become a red flag for lack of faith? Are we going to deny any give and take, any room for struggle, for doubt, for weakness, for pain, which are often the tools that bring us to a more solid testimonial foundation than what we started with? Can this absolutist approach of claiming to know another's depth of doctrinal understanding really represent the inquisitive gospel that we so love? While some too flippantly dismiss or judge the pain, there are others for whom the pain seems to define their spiritual lives, and they measure every element of their church experience through the lens of that pain. Quote, "Women are the support staff to the real work of men, period," was one response I got in my personal survey. Quote, "It's a patriarchal tradition," is another. "There is no such thing as good patriarchy," concludes another. Most of our women, however, are somewhere in the middle, though. Not sweeping the issue under the carpet or judging those who struggle, but also not dismissing our ecclesiastical organization as entirely flawed. How can we help more in our community find peace in a middle ground where the pain is acknowledged and we provide doctrinally sound tools and behavioral guidelines for addressing that pain? The first step, of course, must be to extract exactly what it is about our current rhetoric and practices that is at the source of this crisis among our women. As we start that exercise, allow yourself for a moment to step into the shoes of someone who does struggle to find her place. Consider, for instance, the narratives that define the rites of passage for our youth, and the source of this bitterness may become more illuminated.
So many of our narratives about our youth involve those moments when a dad ordains his son to the Aaronic priesthood, then the first Sunday that son passes the sacrament or blesses the sacrament or goes home teaching or collects fast offerings or becomes an Eagle Scout or gets a mission call. These are times of spiritual outpourings and parental pride, the joy of eternal progression made tangible through bodily actions taken on by that worthy son. But it's not often that a mother describes a similarly gripping scene when her daughter graduates from Maya Maids to Laurels. To illustrate this point even further, there is a narrative that all LDS mothers of young daughters do share. It's the narrative of breaking the news to a young daughter that she'll never be able to pass the sacrament, be the bishop, or become the prophet. I'll share one example of many that I have collected, and this is from former BYU professor Valerie Hudson when she describes this moment with her daughter Ariel. I was driving with my 9-year-old daughter Ariel to judo class. She was unusually quiet, and I knew why. For years, when anyone had asked her what she wanted to be when she grew up, she would answer, President of the United States, Prophet of the Church, a mother, a botanist, a teacher, and a ballet dancer. This had been the topic of conversation just before we got in the car, and her older brother had cavalierly informed her that there was no way she could be the prophet, that only men could be the prophet. We drove along in silence for several blocks, and then she turned to me, her chin quivering, and asked, Mom, is it true? Is it true women can't be prophet? I told her it was true. She began to cry in earnest. I realized this was a major turning point in my daughter's life. For the very first time, she saw that her gender constrained who she could be. My heart broke for her, broke for the loss of something she might never regain. It was that feeling that who Ariel was more important than the fact that she was a girl. Through my own pain, I determined that I could not leave her with this bald, isolated, soul-withering fact, when the context in which it was embedded gave her so much richer possibilities. Close quote. The sadness expressed in this narrative and in many others does not necessarily come from the fact that our daughters won't get to do the same things our sons do. It's rarely driven by the pride that was cited above, or the power grubbing, or seeking beyond the mark. Rather, the pain simply comes from the disconnect between our identities as women and our day-to-day lives in the external world and our identities as women in the institutional church. We are not a hermetic religion, and so we function in a world where individuality and opportunity are celebrated as the hallmarks of civilized society. Valuing the individual's right to aspire to any circumstance or opportunity is practically the mantra of the 21st century. And yet, as women functioning within the ecclesiastical church structure, we are asked to put aside our understanding of how contemporary societies and workplaces ideally function, and instead grasp hold of a very different model. We require that our women suspend their understanding of social equality as it is currently represented in our modern society. This is consistent with our belief that we should be in the world, but not of it, but we members should not flippantly dismiss how difficult this can be in actual practice for a woman whose role in a worldly society has changed so swiftly and so dramatically over the past 100 years. Desiring to be used, engaged, recognized, and appreciated for our public contributions is not, for most women, about the glory of public praise or being in the spotlight. It's not about wanting to eradicate the divine differences between women and men. It is simply about a basic human need in every person, man or woman, to be told, you are needed, you matter, you have a purpose, your opinions matter, and not just be told it, but shown it, allowed to practice it. I was speaking last week with a woman who runs an NGO in Uganda, offering reading and computer literacy classes to men and women who are coming out of the bush after years of being child soldiers or sex slaves in Joseph Kony's guerrilla regime. She told me that most of her students desperately want to create Facebook accounts. When I expressed surprise, she quoted one of her students as saying, I want people to know that I am, that I have an identity of my own, that I have a personality and can make choices, that I survived the bush, that I am strong. In the face of life's greatest suffering, one need that rises above many others is the need to be recognized as a unique and valued contributor. Having established the magnitude of this crisis and having struck at some of the roots of this pain, I'd like to turn now to what we can do to alleviate this pain. There is a premier rule in public relations that you cannot tell a story that is not true and still have it resonate or feel authentic to an audience you are trying to convince. PR strategy must reflect how an organization is actually behaving or it can never ring true, and that is true with external audiences as well as internal audiences. The internal audience must be behaving in the way that they say they are behaving or else they will ultimately be exposed or criticized. Right now, in regards to our women, there are gaps between what we say we are doing,
what the Lord has told us we ideally should be doing, and what we are actually doing. If we bring these three points of triangulation into harmony, we will have greater integrity, stronger convictions, and happier women. I'll first address our rhetoric and communications, or what we say we are doing. Let's look at one common narrative we share when confronted with about our system of gender segregation in this contemporary world. Last year, the Washington Post asked Michael Otterson and representatives from 19 other religious communities to comment in 500 words on the following prompt. Quote, former President Jimmy Carter has said, the discrimination against women on a global basis is attributable to the declaration by religious leaders that women are inferior in the eyes of God. Many traditions teach that while both men and women are equal in value, God has ordained specific roles for men and women. Those distinct duties often keep women out of leadership positions in their religious communities. What is religion's role in gender discrimination? Close quote. The title of the response from Otterson was, What Mormon Equality Looks Like, implying that there is a system of equality in our leadership that simply needs to be revealed. Otterson wrote, quote, I put this question to three women in my church and asked them for their own insights on how they see their role and life in the church. Women in the Mormon faith regularly preach from the pulpit to the congregation and lead prayers during Sunday services. As a result, today's Latter-day Saint women tend to be well-educated and confident. Most have experience in public speaking, directing or presiding over organizations, teaching and leading by example. Brigham Young University turns out more female than male graduates. Close quote. The negative response to Otterson's piece among the church commentary in the Bloggernacle was intense and personally painful to Otterson, who usually is so in tune with church membership. One thing that was misunderstood was that he did not write the title of the piece, which so cavalierly used the big E word, equality. The laudable fact that he reached out to women to guide his response was overshadowed by one significant disconnect, and the disconnect was this. The fact that our women preach from the pulpit and say prayers in sacrament meeting does not make them, quote, equal to our men, according to any publicly accepted definition of that word. So why do we do this? Why, when confronted with an intentionally inflammatory accusation like gender discrimination, do we instinctively default to defensive claims that our women actually are the same as our men because they speak in sacrament meeting and get the same educations? Why do we so instinctively fall back on earthly paradigms to describe our structure? In an effort to bridge our own experience with the experience of our external audience, we rely on comparisons to hierarchical power structures of fallen world institutions, governments, corporations, universities, where women and men ideally work side by side to advance to opportunities available to both genders. We talk in terms of opportunity, advancement, visibility, hierarchical power, which are the hallmarks of advanced worldly institutions, in America at least. We highlight statistical equalities, like how many women graduate from college, and if you'd like further proof of this tendency, go read through some of the answers members have given on Mormon.org to the question, why don't women hold the priesthood? And note how many times those answers cite the fact that our women speak in sacrament meeting or run the primary. I call this the apples to snapples comparison. Leading an auxiliary organization that has influence over a subset of the population is not the same thing as leading the entire organization. According to the world's definition of equality, women's leadership opportunities in the church organization are a watered-down version of the real thing with lots of sugar added. Continuing to rely on the apples to snapples comparison is not good enough because in the outside world, when you say men and women have equal leadership opportunities, you mean, at least ideally, that men and women have the same cleared path to advance to the same positions of influence and authority. When the outside world looks at our structure and sees men ecclesiastically responsible for even the highest ranked women, the media perceives our claims as being false advertising, and we lose our credibility to tell our own story. It then becomes someone else's job to uncover the truth for us, leading us down a path of exposés and betrayals. Is there gender discrimination in the church? If discrimination means separation according to gender, yes. If it means delineation of opportunities based solely on gender, yes. Many argue that different opportunities based on gender is inherently unfair, adverse, and/or abusive by definition. The church does not satisfy secular gender-related egalitarian ideals, period, and our institutional behavior fits that definition of gender discrimination in several inescapable ways. So we shrink
from accurately representing how we work, thinking it condemns us as a church. And in the eyes of the world, it might. But the church does not and should not operate according to secular concepts of power and status. And if we attempt to justify ourselves in this paradigm, we will not only fail, but we will betray our own ideals. We need a narrative that does not rely on justifications. It shouldn't rely on comparisons to fallen world paradigms. It needs to stand on its own while acknowledging that it may have little precedent and little comparison to worldly paradigms that describe gender-related egalitarian ideals. So what is this new narrative? I'd like to take time to explore a possible option now that is specifically tailored to a marketing or public relations context, but still has integrity for an internal audience as well. In preparing his response to the Washington Post, Otterson asked three women to share their opinions with him. I was one of those three women that the public affairs team approached to ask for input, but out of respect for the fact that he did not use any of my specific ideas, he left my name out. I've had the opportunity to speak with Otterson and his team since then, and he and the team have been exceptionally receptive and sensitive to my ideas. I have been thrilled with the seriousness that the team has showed to the concerns and pain of our women. However, at the time he was writing this response for the Washington Post, 500 words in an online panel discussion was not the appropriate place in which to spell out a whole new paradigm for explaining our gendered structure. As a marketer, I understood these limitations of space and context, and I'm grateful to him for the unqualified support and interest he's shown me since then. To explore what this alternative rhetoric might be, allow me to share with you the thoughts that I sent to the public relations team when they first approached me about how I would respond to the Washington Post's prompt. I said, I do not suggest presenting a blanket claim that women have leadership roles within the organization. While we can certainly point to the Relief Society, Young Women, and Primary, the ratio of global female leaders to male leaders is so small that pointing it out only serves to highlight the discrepancy. Also, bringing attention to the fact that our women only lead other women and children is playing into the logic of the prompt, because it can then be inferred that women are not considered of high enough value to be more than special interest figureheads. I also think that the look women really do lead angle sounds inherently patronizing coming from a male author. The prompt suggests women do not hold leadership positions, therefore women are inferior. I suggest we argue it is true that Mormon women do not hold an equal number of global leadership positions as men, but that is not because they are of lesser value. It is because we believe we are working in an eternal paradigm in which roles and responsibilities are divided up cooperatively rather than hierarchically. Mormonism is a lay church, and so the members are the ministers. And this is a completely different organizational structure than traditional Christian priesthood or ministry, which is defined as an exclusive or trained clergy. Thus, when we talk about our ministerial structure to the outside world, we are starting from very different foundational understandings of what ecclesiastical ministry even means. The prompt's logic doesn't adequately leave room for our organization's cooperative structure of service, where no one person is paid for his or her ministry or deemed of greater value than another, and where each brings unique resources to his or her responsibilities. Working towards a Zionistic cooperation within an earthly paradigm means that we often default to the human ordering with which we are most familiar, that of hierarchy and the currency of power. In an organization such as our church, where no one is getting rich off of personal dedication to the cause, hierarchical power is sometimes weighed as the greatest currency because it is the human way of measuring success on the way to a goal. However, in a cooperative structure, where people are rotating positions every few years and no one is materialistically rewarded over another person, that hierarchy is a flimsy currency on which to base one's value. In the cooperative structure, that is the LDS's church's lay ministry, there is a division of roles for the benefit of the organizational order. This division of labor is, we believe, a reflection of divine mandates given to Joseph Smith. The division of labor not just among men and women, but also varying age groups, geographical groups, and also among individuals is a central theme of the Doctrine and Covenants. Close reading of section 107, for example, shows how abundantly the Lord uses phrases such as of necessity and it must needs be and to do the business of the church in describing how important an ordered approach is to church administration. Similar language is used in the Book of Mormon when congregations of believers are organized in ancient civilizations.
Nowhere does the Lord intimate that various callings and responsibilities are intended to give one person power over another. In fact, the words lead and leader appear nowhere in this section of the Doctrine and Covenants, and similarly, the word leader appears nowhere in the Book of Mormon. Even that book's most admirable leaders, like Captain Moroni, are described as servants or righteous followers of Christ. This emphasis on organizational stability, on the specific roles and responsibilities of various parties to act as facilitators within the larger community is, we believe, of divine origin and eternal value. Lastly, the world calculates in terms of top-down power. God's calculations, exactly the opposite. In the divine kingdom, the servant holds the highest status, and in the church, every position is a service position. Given the obvious parallels between the church's administrative channels and a business organization, it's easy to mistakenly assess the church as a ladder-climbing organization with God in a corner office at the top. But in this line of thinking, we only reveal our shoddy human understanding of power. In concluding my thoughts to the public affairs team, I finished by saying, quote, "When we claim, as we regularly do, that the church as an organization gives women and men equal leadership opportunities, which is simply not true, we're using the same paradigm of power that President Carter is implying and the prompt assumes, which is an inadequate paradigm for evaluating power dynamics in an ecclesiastical institution such as ours. To argue, as Carter did, that women have inferior status and inadequate power because they lack hierarchical leadership opportunities is to superimpose a human construct onto a divine one. I, and many women I know, would love to see us moving away from this rhetoric." Close quote. This idea of a cooperative paradigm is much harder to explain in our modern-day, fast-paced, soundbite-oriented news outlets than simply falling back on the apples-to-snapples comparison. My own explanation above was considerably more than Otterson's allotted 500 words, and there are theologians and scholars who have produced thoughtful commentary of their own, such as Dawn Sorensen and Valerie Hudson's Women in Eternity, Women in Zion, and Beverly Campbell's Even the Choice Made in Eden. But whatever rhetoric we move to, it is essential that we rely on a doctrinally rich explanation that challenges and even confounds fallen world paradigms rather than plays unfavorably right into them. Returning to my cooperative paradigm, it might feel counterintuitive to some to be backing off bold claims of equality in an age when we are striving to be relevant and more widely respected by the outside world. However, I feel that this alternate paradigm, explained and reiterated thoroughly over time to both internal and external audiences, actually offers us a much wider platform on which to explore doctrine, bring others along in that exploration, and to value each other cooperatively rather than hierarchically. Most importantly, this alternate paradigm gives us the conviction we need to make sure that the currency of power does not dictate our behavior as servant leaders. For my purposes as a marketer, the cooperative paradigm provides an answer of integrity that opens the door for meaningful external dialogues as well as internal dialogues. And it is to the internal dialogues that I now turn. Next week, on the Mormon Women Project, I will be posting an exclusive historical interview with Maxine Hanks, one of the September 6 who was excommunicated from the church in September 1993. Last year, Maxine was personally invited by church leadership to be rebaptized as a member of the church, an invitation she heartily accepted in February after a 20-year journey into feminist theology, including periods as a scholar of Gnosticism and a non-denominational chaplain. In her interview, Hanks reflects on why, after studies and experiences that took her as far away from Mormon theology as possible, she chose to again bear witness of the truthfulness of Mormonism. Hanks says in her interview, quote, "I don't think gender tensions in Mormonism are due to inequality in the religion, but due to invisibility of that equality. The equality is embedded, inherent in Mormon theology, history, texts, structures. Gender equality is built into the blueprints of Mormonism, but obscured in the elaborations. The inherent gender equality in Mormonism just needs to be seen by extracting it from other distracting elements and contexts." What kinds of initiatives could we take as church members to excavate, using Maxine Hanks' words, this gender equality that we are currently not doing? Harvard professor Clayton Christensen, known for his work on disruptive innovation, often speaks to LDS Harvard students about how many of the standard church programs and initiatives
seminary, family home evening, for instance, started from the initiative of a small group of church members who saw a need and innovated ways to address that need that didn't compromise doctrine or divinely mandated ecclesiastical practices in any way. How can we apply the same innovative spirit to the arena of women's responsibilities at church? How can we put into practice our desires to see this cooperative community we talk about to an external audience become more of our practiced reality? In essence, while we are reining in our external claims, we need simultaneously to be broadening the practice of egalitarian ideals in our behavior so that with these opposite poles, we can have both internal and external meet harmoniously in the middle. I ask each one of you here today, man or woman, what are you doing to excavate the power of the women in your ward and make their contributions more visible? Women, we need to do a better job of claiming the power and direct access that comes from being a child of God and realizing that power in the choices we make in our own lives. Ours is not a gospel of limitation. It is a gospel of empowerment to get the education we want, pursue our dreams, work in partnership with spouses and friends to raise families, contribute to our communities the way our talents dictate, and seek out answers to our deepest questions without intermediaries. Men, in your ecclesiastical roles, many of you have frequent opportunity to make choices regarding how you use the talents and insights of the women in your ward. To give you an example, let me cite a conversation I recently had with a bishop in New York City. This bishop, out of his own awareness of his ward's needs, has been brainstorming how to engage women more in his ward for the past 2 years since he was called to his position. "I am particularly searching for ways to connect with the young women," he told me. He said, "With the young men, especially since I was the young men's president just before becoming bishop, I can call them up and ask them to go on a walk with me or get a soda and talk about their lives. I can't do that with the girls. I struggle with how to make our girls feel part of sacrament meeting. I can't just call them up like I can the boys and ask them to pass and bless the sacrament to get them cleaned up and going to church on Sunday morning. I've been thinking, how can I make our young women part of the sacrament meeting preparation and organization like the young men are? I thought of having one young woman class responsible for preparing the program each week and another class be the greeters. That way the ward would see them and they would have a role in preparing the ward for sacrament meeting. I've also thought of placing the girls at the doors during the sacrament to open and close them as the boys go in and out to pass to the people in the hall." Close quote. I love this bishop's thought process. First, he has identified himself as the leader of a congregation, the need to have equally meaningful relationships with both the boys and the girls in his ward. He's also identified the need for the girls in his ward to have a more visible role in preparing for their future service in God's kingdom, noting that there is a discrepancy in the way our girls and boys are trained for service leadership. Lastly, he has identified barriers that make it difficult for him to engage the girls in the same way he does the boys, and he is committed to finding innovative solutions that are still within the purview outlined in the church handbook. Allow me to share with you a number of other ideas both men and women can employ to make our women more visible, more engaged, more appreciated, and better trained for service leadership. Let's make sure the female leaders of the stake Relief Society president, the stake primary president, the stake young women's president, and their counselors are known by face and by name just as well as the members of the High Council or the stake presidency themselves. This can be done by inviting those presidents and even their counselors to sit on the stand during state conference. Those planning state conference can have the Stake Relief Society president be a standard speaker in the meeting year after year, just as the stake president always speaks, so that the congregation easily recognizes her as a stake leader. The same can be done with the female leadership on a ward level. Have them sit on the stand during ward conference. A variation on this idea could be to have the stake female leadership speak on a monthly planned rotation with high council speakers and wards throughout the stake. Alternatively, the wives of bishops and stake presidents could be highlighted regularly as speakers in these key gatherings, or could at least sit on the stand with their husbands if not attending small children. In my ward, I'm making a subtle but consistent effort to call the primary presidents I serve under President Snyder rather than Sister Snyder. I do the same for my Relief Society president. Titles matter. And ward members will pick up the respect and visibility afforded to the female presidents of these organizations if they are addressed as such. Next, when either male or female leaders or ward members are talking about women, quote, other women.
It is so nice to have men talk about how wonderful we are, but let's face it, the experts on what women are like and who they are women. And we women know this. We want to hear from our own. We want someone who has had a life experience, physically, spiritually, emotionally, closer to our own, to tell us what our Heavenly Father thinks of us and how we can best serve Him as a woman. It is important for the women in our stewardship to hear us value, use quotes from, and tell stories about women. And you know, men need to hear quotes from women too. They need to hear what women have to say. By hearing women quoted, men will become more aware of the wisdom and capability embodied by them. Admittedly, it has been difficult in the past to find compelling statements by our female leaders because they haven't been as organized and readily published as men's words, but that is changing. The recent publication of Daughters of My Kingdom was a huge step in legitimizing the female leadership of the entire church population. And President Julie Beck offered several sermons at the end of her tenure that shone light on the Relief Society's tremendous potential as a leadership organization. Also, the 7-volume Women of Faith in the Latter Days series, now underway, sheds light on our wise foremothers. And of course, the momentous forthcoming publication of the Relief Society Minutes will give us ample material. Did you know that the Relief Society Minutes are being published this week? This is huge and should be read as voraciously as any biography of the Prophet or the Joseph Smith papers. Exciting developments are also underway at the Church History Archive under the exceptional care of the Church's first women's historian, Kate Holbrook, who is working to make accessible the vast repository of women's life writings, sermons, and journals. I will never forget the opportunity I had to sit in a small room on the upper floor of the Lion House about 2 years ago and hear one of Eliza R. Snow's sermons performed by an actress. The sermon was delivered by Eliza Snow in the Ogden Tabernacle in 1873, and the words of the monologue communicated an understanding of female power and communion with the Spirit that shocked most of us in the room, including those in the room who had spoken at General Conference. I recently read my great-great-grandmother's patriarchal blessing from 1870, 3 years before Snow's sermon in Ogden, and the blessing of my great-great-grandmother is in the blessing, she is referred to as a prophetess and a revelator. Can you imagine using such language of empowerment to describe our female leaders in your wards, in all of our wards? If we grew accustomed to hearing our women leaders speak as authorities, as prophetesses and revelators, and referring to them that way ourselves, perhaps there would be fewer among us who would find time for a soda break or a bathroom break when that woman comes on the screen during General Conference. One idea for helping include the influence and inspiration of women in sacrament meeting is to call a woman to be a sacrament meeting coordinator, a position that existed in my Cambridge, Massachusetts ward. In this calling, women worked with the bishopric to identify sacrament meeting topics, to find people in the ward who she felt would be good at speaking at those topics or needed speaking opportunities. She also worked with the ward music leader, chorister, and choir director to identify supporting hymns and musical numbers. If a female sacrament meeting coordinator is not used, then male leaders can still seek input from women and female ward leaders on topics and speakers. Find other callings to give specifically to women. For example, in New York, 2 female CPAs were recently called to be stake auditors to help with the stake financial clerks. Avoid having men always speak last in sacrament meeting. Sometimes have women speakers be the only speakers, or at least a woman as the final speaker. As directed in the handbook, avoid having speakers be always husband and wife combos. And if a husband and wife are speaking, ask the wife if she would like to speak last. Let's do away with the expectation that the wife always has to tell the cute dating story. Mix up the gender expectations of activities, too. The boys don't always have to go camping, and the girls don't always have to sew scripture bags. Invite the activity day girls to participate in the Pinewood Derby. Have your priests make homemade pizza or apple pies. Mix things up on Sundays, too. Ask a female president to lead a ward council training or a fifth Sunday lesson. In Alexandria, Virginia, a Relief Society presidency member gave a thoughtful and well-received training in her ward's elders' quorum about the new church book, Daughters of My Kingdom. Ask a sacrament meeting speaker to talk about one of the general conference addresses given by a female leader. Consider how infrequently a young man or an adult man in the church is asked to listen to a woman as a public spiritual authority and find ways to challenge that status quo. Honor women's requests to be called by the name they desire, whether it be a married woman with a different surname, a divorced woman returning to her maiden name, etc. My husband and I decided I would keep my maiden name when we got married, but the ward clerk in my first ward we lived in together told me it was illegal for me not to make my husband's name.
And he printed my name as Nyland Smith on all award lists and publications, despite the fact that Nyland Smith does not exist anywhere legally. Make sure all ward lists and directories reflect the woman's desires on this matter. Ensure that a woman's cell phone or other contact information be included with ward lists and directories. It is inconvenient and disrespectful for a fellow ward member to have to call the husband to reach the wife because her number is not listed. Bishops, recognize that baby blessings can be hard experiences for some women. They have made huge sacrifices to bring a baby into the world and can feel discouraged that the only public recognition of this fact in the church is by their husband and male members of the ward or family. My bishop does a fantastic job of recognizing the mother and her sacrifice from the pulpit by having her stand up after the blessing. He also invites the mother before the blessing to take time and speak a few words herself publicly if she wants. Follow the example of the general church leaders and use gender-inclusive language whenever possible. If a scripture or quote says man but means all people, it's okay to say men and women while reading it out loud. Also on the topic of language, I've heard more than one male leader talk about how he and other leaders, quote, take care of the women in their ward. Very few of my peers, nor I, want to be taken care of, although it is exceptionally appropriate and deeply valued in many cases for single women or single mothers or widows. Let us take care of how we use the phrase, take care. Let us consider home teaching and visiting teaching for a moment. From the age of 12, a boy is invited to join his father or older men in the process of home teaching, receiving direct training in how to care for ward members at a young age. Boys also interact regularly in official priesthood meetings with older men, giving them examples of ward ecclesiastical leadership years before they are actually taking on these duties themselves. Contrast this with the experience of our young women. They are never included in lay society meetings. As women, we are not encouraged to take our daughters or other young women with us when we go visiting teaching. There is a lost opportunity to show the girls what servant leadership looks like, to engage them early on in the caring of the ward. Is there a rule against including a daughter or another young woman in visiting teaching companionship? Not that I know of. In the spirit of Clayton Christensen's disruptive innovation, I encourage some of us to try it out. Here's something for male leaders to try out. Examine the makeup of your priesthood executive committee, or PEC. According to the handbook, this meeting consists exclusively of men, with the Ward Relief Society president being included by invitation. One Relief Society president's account of these meetings sheds light on how vital it is that at least some female presence is consistent. The following passage is from this president. She says, "The PEC meetings I attend are not disorganized or poorly run or irrelevant. The men are gracious and competent, and I enjoy working with them. My ward, like most others in the church, has more active women than men on the rolls. The priesthood matters that make up the agendas at these meetings virtually always affect women, either directly or indirectly. Yet the committee officially consists of 13 men. This structure leads to some puzzling administrative arrangements. For example, seemingly analogous roles turn out not to be at all parallel. The young men president is a permanent PEC member, but the young woman president is not even on the potential guest list. Similarly, the apparent ranking of stewardships is a bit odd. The young men president has a very demanding calling, but a relatively narrow stewardship. He serves males ages 12 to 18, in my ward, about 8 young men. In contrast, the primary president serves children of both genders ages 18 months through 11 years, in my ward, about 80 children. She oversees 10 times as many people as the young men president, including the largest staff in the ward, and her organization touches upon a much higher percentage of the ward households. However, like the young women president, the primary president is never part of this executive committee. In the same way, an elders quorum president or high priest group leader divide home teaching and quorum responsibilities for the adult households, while a relief society president serves any household that includes a woman, over 18, in my ward, virtually everyone. And yet she is not a permanent member of the executive committee." Close quote. If the handbook says the Relief Society president can be included by invitation, by all means invite her. Always, every week. The meeting is not called Men's Executive Committee. If a bishop doesn't feel comfortable inviting the young women president or primary president because the handbook doesn't mention them, there are other ways to have those leaders' thoughts and concerns represented. One solution would be to create a women's council, an idea I've heard implemented in California, where the female leaders regularly meet with a member of the bishopric to discuss the issues, callings, and concerns that are unique to the women of the ward. Or perhaps the ward leaders could work together to make sure that in ward council meetings, where all three of these female leaders are present, the agenda prioritizes the business of those female organizations.
There has been significant attention drawn to the role of the Ward Council meeting in the 2010 Worldwide Leadership Training, and the essential representation of women on those influential committees has admirably been a central point of discussion, but we still can improve. What else can we do? What can we do in our homes? I've been impressed by the many things my husband has done to include our three daughters in his own servant leadership. For example, my husband takes our oldest daughter with him when he delivers the sacrament to homebound ward members. I've seen my daughter carefully holding the trays on her lap in the car as they go off together. Because my ward, like many others, has a father-son campout, but not a father-daughter campout or a mother-daughter campout, my husband has taken my daughters with him to the father-son campout, and at least in our experience, no one has seemed to mind. As a mother, my language and attitude can make a difference with my daughter as she asks the hard questions about why she can't pass the sacrament or receive priesthood authority. The time will come when she and I will study the cooperative paradigm together, the two trees theory together, or when she will work for a testimony of gender division for herself. But in the meantime, when my daughter asked me why boys only pass the sacrament, I answered her, "Esme, who really hands you that sacrament tray?" And she looked at me and she said, "Well, actually, you do. It's me. It's her mother. Inevitably, I'm the one sitting next to her, or maybe it's her sister, or maybe it's her dad, but whoever it is, whatever gender that person is, whether she's related to them or has never seen them before, by handing that tray to her, she is joining her family and her ward community in gaining equal access to the cleansing power of the atonement. This will not always be a satisfactory answer for her, but while she is young and before we study more doctrinally rich answers together, I am hoping that being a model for her, I will be able to share an example of finding power in my own sphere of responsibility." Lest you leave today unconvinced that examining the involvement of our women in church governance is something that demands our intent consideration, let me offer one final data point. There was a woman involved in almost every one of the Savior Jesus Christ's mortal milestones. From his very first miracle facilitated by his mother, to revealing himself as the living water, to being the subject of numerous parables, to being anointed by a woman hours before his death, to being the first witness of the resurrection, women were not just bystanders, but engaged spiritual contributors to his ministry. They were symbols of the extent to which the Savior was willing to challenge the conventions of his culture and usher in a new social ideal. Compared to the way women were treated in the Savior's own time and place, his treatment of them was radical. By involving not just his mother and female friends in his ministry, but by embracing the fallen woman, the daughter of a Gentile, the sick woman, the Samaritan woman, Jesus, through his example, challenged us as his followers to engage all women, to trust them, to lead with them, and to lean on their spiritual power. Let us meet that challenge. Thank you.

Let me, there are a huge number of questions here. If you don't mind, I'm just going to take a moment to look. Cannot give birth. There was a section of my talk that I took out due to time that actually addressed this idea that for many women, the idea that that motherhood is a corollary to priesthood is very comforting and a very peaceful and sufficient answer. It is also very distressing to many women, partly because the argument goes that the corollary to motherhood is fatherhood. Priesthood is something that is gained through the tempering of one's character. It is available to any who are able to master their character and become worthy representatives of God. Conversely, motherhood is something that's biologically available to women, and not always so. It takes another person to exercise. It is not distributed according to worthiness. Pretty much any woman, if she finds herself in the position, can be a mom, ideally biologically. And so the argument goes that a woman doesn't have to work for that motherhood and sort of master her character in the way that a man needs to in order to be a representative of God through the priesthood. The argument also takes in to note that more than 50% of our women today are single, and that claiming that those active women who have devoted their lives to the church will never be able to perform that God-given function is just something that we have to tread very lightly on as we

0: since Kirtland have we had such an exodus. Elder Jensen did say apostasy is a problem in the church, but the Droves claim did not come from his mouth. Okay, well, thank you for that clarification. I understood that from my research, and I was, because he did follow it up and he did affirm in his answer that that was clear. I stated that. Yes. Is it true that women have never given a prayer in general conference? What is the reason for this? You know, I'm not a historian. I'm not clear on the early history of the church. I believe it is true that a woman has never given a prayer in general conference. It's certainly true today, and I have heard no rumors that that's being changed. So I think it is true, but I would have to corroborate with a historian who knows farther back in our history than I do. But certainly in my sphere of knowledge, it is true that a woman has never given a prayer in general conference. Why is Heavenly Mother so silent on this issue? I have no idea. As a male in the church, I have always felt we hold the priesthood and leadership roles because we are intrinsically weaker than women spiritually, and that without priesthood responsibility, we would likely not rise to our potential. This is another argument that is made often and with a great degree of success to many people in the church, that men are spiritually weaker than women and therefore need the priesthood. I think the argument against this goes that it's uncomfortable for some people to have either gender attributed with inescapable, undeniable qualities that they can never break free from. I think by claiming that men are spiritually weaker and thus need this crutch, it's almost as offensive to men. I mean, I don't want to tell any man that he's spiritually weaker and therefore needs a crutch. And so the idea of avoiding any sort of hard and fast gender rules is meant to benefit both parties so that neither feels boxed in by any predestined characteristics or qualities. Have you seen the graphic showing the male-female participation in the ward response? I have. I think everybody acknowledges that the 2010 Worldwide Training Leadership from a couple years ago was a very concerted effort to try to balance out the contribution of our women using the tools that we currently have. You know, when you look at that graphic, the challenge, as I said, becomes just for more for us to make sure that those few women's positions that are, I think it was in red as opposed to blue, really have a very respected and beloved place in that church leadership, because they are such a small percentage. And that's what I was trying to get at today. You know, I'm not arguing that we equal the numbers. I think that's obviously way beyond my purview and something that may never happen. But I think that there are many opportunities that we can take that graphic that shows that discrepancy in the number of, you know, mission presidents, general authorities, 70s, area representatives, stake presidencies, high counselors, and bishops before we even get to the Ward Relief Society president, and make sure that she has a voice that really is able to cut through and make a solid and foundational impact on that sea of men.
1: Choose one more.
0: When I was young women's president, I noticed the stark difference between the young women and young men's lesson manuals, young women manual stressing domesticity, and the young men and young women camp stressing crafts over scouting activities. Do you recommend changing the young women lesson manual or allowing young women to become scouts? I can tell you personally that the young women manual is distressing to many leaders. And that's about all I can say, but I think, you know, there's many reasons why it hasn't been changed yet, and I think that young women leaders locally who understand the needs of their wards need to be those voices, need to be speaking up, they need to be the advocates for the young women in those wards, so that, as I said, you know, their activities are not always based on sewing or, you know,

0: creating picture frames or whatever sort of reinforces those stereotypes. There are wonderful websites out there right now that are specifically addressed towards young women leaders and young women teachers. You know, for me personally, it's certainly not objectionable to go and to try to seek to bolster the young women lesson material with additional sort of more updated, more spiritually aggressive, more spiritually meaty material from those websites. But I think, you know, we're getting to a point of general acknowledgement that the Young Women's Manual is insufficient to meet the crisis of young women's spirituality at this for this generation.
1: Thank you very much.
0: Thank you.
2: Our next speaker is Brian Hales.
3: Yes. I agree, yes.
2: Brian Hales is the author or co-author of several books dealing with Joseph Smith and plural marriage. He and his wife Laura Hales are co-webmasters of josephsmithpolygamy.org. He's also the author of several articles dealing with the origin of the Book of Mormon. So Brian is a prolific author, and he is a fine gentleman and a friend of fair, and we really appreciate Brian coming to speak to us.
4: It is a pleasure for me to be with you today. Anyone who's ever been to England to the subway knows that warning, mind the gap. And today I want to talk about a different gap, not between the subway car and the platform, but something else that can help us as we go through mortality. And it's a gap between the answers to these two questions. What composition and oratory skills would be needed to dictate a long, complex book like the Book of Mormon? And the answer to this question, what documentable composition and oratory skills did Joseph Smith possess in 1829? You have this handout, and for those on the video, I just uploaded it to my Facebook page. It's public. And if you want to download a PDF, just go there, and there's an easy link. But it contains a lot of the research and conclusions that I've been working on for the last few years. We're going to talk about a lot of these things, but not everything. We know that Joseph Smith dictated the Book of Mormon. He created that stream of words that went straight to the printer. He dictated while he was looking at a seer stone in a hat. Now, that's weird. But we know that God uses physical objects at times to accomplish his purposes. The entire dictation required somewhere between 85 and 57 days. Jack Welch has looked at this and given us some really good numbers. That means that each day they were producing 27 to 4,700 words. And Joseph would dictate blocks of words that were at least 20 to 30 words long, and then they'd stop and they would check spelling. Joseph did spell out some of the difficult words and names. And then, according to eyewitnesses, there were no manuscripts or books. And we do know that Joseph would leave the translation. At least one day he had a quarrel with Emma, and he left and came back an hour later, and it may have happened at least one other time, but he wasn't leaving to go out and pray or consult a set of manuscripts or something. There's no evidence for this. This is a dictation that he made. They allowed both believers and unbelievers to watch what was going on. And after breaks, Joseph would start anew without any reading back of where they were in the dictation. And then there were multiple scribes, and some of them, like Reuben Hale, Emma's brother, he was not a believer. So with that background, we go back to the two questions. And we look at these two, and the second question is really

a question we can answer by just looking at the historical record. We're grateful to my friend Dan Vogel. He made the 5 volumes of early Mormon documents. You go in there, there's lots of people remembering Joseph Smith's intellectual abilities. But how are we going to answer the first question? Well, we're going to use something called reverse engineering. And to understand what that is, let's go back to World War II. I'm a big fan of World War II. And there was the B-29 Super Fortress. Now, this airplane was a long-range bomber, and we were the only nation in the world at the time to have a long-range bomber. It could go 3,000 miles round trip, and it did. It launched from airports far away from Japan, and then it would drop its payloads there over Japan and then return. But 3 of these airplanes were having mechanical problems, and so they flew on over Manchuria, which was Japanese held, and they landed in the USSR. Now, Stalin was our ally in the European War. He wasn't our ally in the Pacific War, not yet. And so one of these planes crash-landed, the other 2 landed and were able to be restored. He had to make a decision. Do I want to keep going with the long-range bomber that's just, you know, on the drawing board, or do we want to try to reverse engineer one of these planes that we have from the U.S.? And the U.S. didn't miss them. We made almost 4,000 of these airplanes before they stopped production. And so that's exactly what they decided to do. They kept one functioning, and they took the other one, and they took it apart piece by piece. They made up their drawings, and they analyzed the parts, and they eventually mobilized almost 1,000 factories across the USSR to build all these parts. They brought them together into a hangar. This is actually the B-29 hangar, but they did the same thing so that they could construct what is called the TU-4. It's not identical to the B-29, but it's very similar. It's a very good facsimile. They use their own engines and their own guns and things, but it's a very good facsimile. Now, the Book of Mormon is not an airplane. And, of course, we could take it apart physically, and then we just have a bunch of pages with words on them. But what we really want to do, and you all have the list on your handout, is let's look at the literary characteristics of the Book of Mormon and then anticipate the types of preparations and skills that a person would need to duplicate Joseph Smith's effort. I'm going to make you all product managers. You're in charge of reproducing what Joseph Smith did in that 3-month period. Now, you can decide to have yourself do it, or you can commission somebody else. But one way or the other, you're in charge of getting reverse engineering the creation of the Book of Mormon and duplicating Joseph Smith's efforts. So let's look at the literary characteristics. These are kind of the parts, the nuts and bolts of the Book of Mormon text. It has 269,320 words. That's quite a few words. In fact, for books that are written in a short period of time, it's a lot of words. And so plan on a really compressed production schedule. There are 6,852 sentences, which works out to a sentence length of about 39.3. Now, most writers, as you can see, prefer to give you a short sentence with a period, and then another short sentence and a period, kind of on average. Well, the Book of Mormon doesn't necessarily approach it that way. There are short sentences, but there's also one that's almost 400 words long. And what that means is you've got an idea and an embedded idea, and then maybe another one, and then you come back to the original, and it becomes, I think, harder, but people have pushed back on that when I draw that conclusion. But whatever you want to do, if you want to emulate Joseph, you have to dictate long sentences. The book needs to be spoken at an 8th grade level. And all of you have an 8th grade education at least, so that won't be hard for this group. But for Joseph Smith, my dear friend Don Bradley said this. He said, people have readily assumed the Book of Mormon was within Joseph Smith's writing ability when it's actually questionable how well it was within his reading ability. You're going to be speaking in a dialect that's not your everyday speech. And Joseph Smith, of course, dictated the Book of Mormon in a language that's very similar to the King James Bible. Stan Carmack tells us that it's actually an earlier form of English, or at least has lots of those characteristics. And so plan to be speaking not in your
your regular everyday speech. The Book of Mormon does have some upstate New York vernacular, but you have to look pretty hard to find it. It's very consistently in this earlier form of English, and that's how you're going to be dictating. There's no punctuation, and you can decide if that makes it harder or easier. I think it makes it harder, but the next time you dictate a long text message, just don't put any punctuation and then see how that goes. But you can't use any punctuation for your dictation. There are around 5,900, and I may have overestimated this, 5,700 different words in the Book of Mormon. And that's good news. That's not impressive. That is a diversity of vocabulary that is not going to require a lot of extra preparation. There are, though, some college-level vocabulary words that are not in the Bible. Joseph Smith would not have learned these by reading the Bible. And if you look at the second line down, second word over, I had to, just yesterday I was going online to, how do you even say that word? Consignation? You tell me. But make sure you can use these words better than I can right now. If you're going to include these college-level words in the dictation. There are 170 original pronouns. And what this means is before the Book of Mormon was dictated, these words did not exist in the English language. Now, there's a higher number, 188, that's used. I looked at those and kind of pared it down because I thought some of them actually did exist. But these are proper nouns that are not going to create themselves. You're going to have to make them sound like a real name. They don't sound like gibberish or blabbering. They're an actual name. And Brad Wilcox has written articles on the difficulty of creating names that sound like real names. So this is probably something you're going to have to do ahead of time. And the 170, that's quite a few. As you can see in the yellow, you can probably riff on a few words, but the vast majority, like those in red, are not that similar to the words next to them. So some people have said it would be easy to make up these words because they're just riffing on words similar to them, and that's true in some cases, but not by any means a majority. There is parallel phraseology in the Book of Mormon, and we've heard a lot about this in fair speeches over the years. You know what I'm talking about. It's chiasm. There's hundreds of these. And so you're going to have to gain a skill to be able to format the word stream to comply with different chiasms where the topics come in one direction and then they go backwards through the next part. And some of these chiasms encompass, you know, hundreds of words. So that's a skill to really work on. And some people I've read say you can learn to speak in chiasms. And maybe that's true, but a few years ago I wrote an article that was published by Interpreter, and I'm so grateful for Dan Peterson and the Interpreter. They're doing such great work, and I appreciated that they would publish it. But the title was Changing Critics' Criticisms of Book of Mormon Changes. It's a two-level chiasm, and it took a minute for me to put that together. Which word do I want first? Which do I want second? I mean, it wasn't something that just rolled out of my mouth. So that's a skill that I think people are going to have to really work on. There are also something called alternates, and they are where you present the topics one direction and then present them in that same direction later. There are hundreds of these as well and other poetic forms in the Book of Mormon. Now, there is a thing called the Bible intertextuality. And what that means is that there are parts of the Book of Mormon that just are very much integrated into the text of the King James Bible. Here's an example. Oh, sorry, this screen is really small, and I need trifocals or something here. Let me go on past this. So the Bible intertextuality is seen here. This is Grant Hardy's work, and you'll see the King James scripture up above. And then you'll see how it's integrated in the Second Nephi scripture down below. And the best way probably to be able to do this is to memorize the book that is going to be the one that you're intertextually related to. The problem with Joseph Smith is we have eyewitnesses who said he wasn't that familiar with the Bible. And then we have stylometric concerns. And I think we heard about this from Paul Fields, that anyone who's read the Book of Mormon knows that
Nephi just has a different style of writing. His voice is different than, say, Mormon. And they've applied computer